0: 2% from a month earlier. Stephen Misaha, NPR News.
1: Local authorities say an ICE officer has shot and wounded a man in Austin, Texas, where ICE protesters were gathered. You're listening to NPR News. California health officials are warning of a possible measles exposure after it infected an unvaccinated passenger traveled across the state via Amtrak trains and throughway buses. NPR's Lydia Calitri has the story.
2: The California Department of Public Health says the passenger traveled through at least six different counties by train and bus and was later hospitalized. The agency says it's working with the Centers for Disease Control and Prevention to identify and notify people who may have been exposed. In a statement, California's Assistant Public Health Officer, Dr. Rita Nguyen, says this case serves as a reminder of the importance of vaccination against measles. More than 3,400 cases of measles have been confirmed in the U.S. this year, according to the CDC. Pennsylvania is currently dealing with the country's largest outbreak, with the state reporting 760 confirmed cases and at least four deaths. Lydia Calitri, NPR News.
1: The movie Resident Evil is giving the North American box office a boost. Sony Pictures says the film has earned an estimated $60 million in ticket sales from more than 3,600 locations in the U.S. and Canada in its first weekend in the theaters. The ticket sales mark a franchise best, surpassing most previous films for their entire domestic runs. Practical Magic 2 landed in second place with $12.2 million in its second weekend at the box office. Spider-Man Brand New Day, The Odyssey, and Coyote vs. Acme rounded out the top five movies this weekend. I'm Lindy Kenyon, NPR News in Washington.
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6: Welcome to Latino USA. I'm Maria Hinojosa. Guadalupe Rosales is an artist. And she's the creator of the popular Instagram accounts Veteranas en Rucas and Map Points, which focus on the fashion, the music, and the certain Latino subculture of the 1980s and 90s that existed in Los Angeles. Now, I personally can't get enough of Veteranas en Rucas. I mean, even though I wasn't a part of that specific subculture during that time, this Instagram account really evokes in me a nostalgia that I feel really deeply. Now, Guadalupe herself was part of the so-called party crews of the time, groups of young people who attended backyard parties together, listening to house music, sometimes even sharing a uniform. One of the things I love is that Guadalupe continues to ask their followers, 328,000 more or less, to continue this legacy by sending in their photographs of themselves at the parties or people that they knew, all from the 80s and 90s. Just recently, Guadalupe published her first book, East of the River, a memoir of Los Angeles girlhood. And the story tells the tale of her adolescence living in this unique moment. The parties, the vibrancy, the style, as well as the dangers of the time. And how Latina sisterhood played a role in her survival.
7: I wanted just to create a book that potentially will have its own lifetime and pass my own lifetime. A book that could be studied and taught and a book that many of us can hold and sit with and read rather than scrolling on our phones.
6: Guadalupe recently spoke with us about what this memoir means to her.
7: It really emphasizes on girlhood and survival even though we talk so much about beauty, we talk about resilience, pain, healing. And these are all the things that we don't get to speak about or get recognized in, whether it's popular media or society or in our homes. Although I grew up with a lot of strong women in my life, a lot of us didn't feel or have the freedom to speak openly about things that happen in our lives. In my work, I encourage a lot of people to share their stories and, you know, share their memories and photos and archives. And I wanted to do the same. And this was a good opportunity for me to share my story.
8: For today's first story, my conversation with Guadalupe and her collaborator, Eddie Rubalcaba, who photographed the parties as a teenager. We want to talk about why party crews and their history mean so much to them. This interview took place in 2018. I started off by asking Guadalupe a simple question. What is a party crew?
9: It was a combination of boys and girls, and we organized parties that were happening all over LA in backyards and then also warehouse parties. The party crew was created by mostly teenagers from like 13, 14 through 20 years old. You know, we would listen to like house music and new wave and pretty much anything that we could dance to. A lot of people saw that subculture as almost like an alternative to gangs, because people who were creating these party crews were people who were almost looking for another way of identifying, because let's say their cousins or their brothers or sisters were in gangs.
6: What you were trying to do to not get into a gang was you guys basically created your own kind of gang, which was a crew, and it was about partying. How did you create a party crew, and what did you guys do?
9: I think that there many ways of getting into a crew, but the most common way was someone would initiate it or invite you to be in a crew. So how it happened for me was I was really good friends with my friend Mitos. I think once we were in high school, she asked me, hey, does your mom let you go out? And I sort of lied to her. You know, I said, yeah, sure. My mom lets me go out. And then she was like, I'm going to go ahead and pick you up on Friday. We're going to a party. And I remember she picked me up that Friday and I opened the door and there are like 12 people in the van. You know, they're all like listening to house music and they're all like yelling Assignation. And I remember being like, this is where I want to be, you know?
6: So Eddie, you photographed these parties and you went to them. So I'm wondering if you can take me back to those party crew days.
10: The parties would be on Fridays and Saturdays. And there were at least 3 parties each night. And when that first party would get broken up by the police, we'd follow each other to the second party. And then the party would get broken up. And by the end of the night, we're at the third party, wherever that was, and it was about 300 people. And then when that would get broken up, we'd all end up at the hangout spot where there was usually no cops, off of Union Pacific in Indiana and close to City Commerce. And then when that got broken up, we'd cruise down Whittier Boulevard, the traditional cruising spot in. It was an endless night. After that got done, I get back home and go to my neighbor's house where they were still partying.
6: All right, your favorite all-time party crew song would be what? Wow. You got to choose one.
10: Mallorca. Oh, yeah.

0: that song? What about that song?
1: It was like the song that got me excited and wanted me to jump in the go-go box and dance with the girls up there. It was just something about it. That or James Brown Is Dead is another one of those songs, and it was just exciting. I've always been a little bit of a dancer myself, so it made me want to dance. And that is the pinnacle of that time in my life.
0: And Guadalupe, what's your favorite all-time big hit of the moment?
2: I would say that the anthem from that time was Follow Me. That was a very, very powerful song at that time. We also have to remind ourselves that these parties were happening in the midst of so much corruption, so much violence, and that song pretty much highlights that.

0: This was around the LA riots when that song came out.
1: Today, Mayor Tom Bradley urged everyone in Los Angeles to remain home, to stay off the streets.
0: It's a song about peace and unity.
2: The LA County Sheriff's gang unit arrest a 17-year-old for the murder.
3: Trouble-plagued rapper and actor Tupac Shakur is dead at the age of 25, just about a week after sustaining four bullet wounds last Saturday.
4: The initiative, which would deny schooling and other social services to illegal immigrants, sparked
0: that song to dance to in the midst of the chaos that's going on. It's very, very powerful.
5: Coming up on Latino USA, we chat about some of the styles of the party cruise theme, but also get deep, because it wasn't all just fashion and fun.
6: We did the update to that photo just 6 months ago, and now there's just two of us left.
5: Stay with us, no te vayas.

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2: 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It's important that we have a dedicated reporter in Galveston County because the people who live in Galveston County deserve to have their voices and stories heard and seen. 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We're focused on local on News 88.7.
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4: It's Latino USA. I'm Maria Hinojosa. Before the break, we were talking about the genesis of the party cruise scene, an L.A. Latino subculture in the 80s and 90s, and about the house music that they would listen to. Now, we're going to talk some fashion. Can you describe what were the women wearing?
5: You know, there's something I noticed through the work. It's also that a lot of people that don't understand the Chicana or the brown woman that grew up in L.A. is that just because we were brown with thin eyebrows and red lipstick doesn't mean that we were in a gang. You know, that was the style back in the 90s. So the women that were part of the party scene, you know, the party crew subculture, we had different styles. You know, a lot of women would wear baggy pants and big T-shirts, or some of the girls would wear cut off 501 shorts with, let's say, Harley Davidson boots or overalls with Adidas. You know, their hair was really like, you know, like with that mousse and hairspray all crunched up with the perm, red lipstick. I mean, there's like, there was so much going on.
4: There was so much going on in the style, right?
5: Exactly.
4: There was so much going on in the style.
6: In my senior year at Roosevelt High School in Boyle Heights, the crews changed their look to something like James Dean. And that's where you had the East LA Rebels were born out of that.
7: And the rebel spirit soars in this group who call themselves the Wanderers. They respond to names like Elvis Presley.
8: He inspired us, you know? He inspired us to put, you know, the greasy kids.
7: Admire Marlon Brando.
9: The Wild Rebels are all about rebels.
6: That was like the look, and everybody had their little pompadour in their Doc Martens or their biker boots and jeans cuffed up to look kind of like the outsiders.
7: And emulate film idol James Dean.
8: Everybody liked him as a rebel, you know, in the 50s. Teenagers idolized him as a rebel. Well, you know, we kind of take his style now.
4: And what do you think it is about these particular photographs, the ones that you choose, the ones that you curate, that makes people feel so connected?
5: I think that even if it's someone sitting in the car, just hanging out, it's not just that. It's like it marks a moment in time. People will recognize the building. People will recognize the street. People will recognize what the person is wearing. Or I used to drink that beer that doesn't exist anymore. You know, like Zimas were so popular back in the day. Those don't really, I don't think they're, you know, like there's all these drinks.
4: I'm like, oh my God, I haven't heard of that in so long.
6: Yeah, I'm blown away at this. That I was very lucky and fortunate enough to be able to take pictures of this, like, lost time almost. This is proof of this era.
4: Let me ask you about the photographs. So when you were taking those photographs during the parties, were you thinking, oh, look, this is just fun for the moment and who knows? I mean, there was no Instagram. I don't think that there was no Twitter. There was no Facebook. You know, we weren't all obsessed with photographing ourselves and each other. So was it just like, oh, I'll just take some pictures because it's fun and who knows? I mean, and now you get to look at it and it's like, wow, you were really documenting a moment in history.
6: It was for fun. It was for fun and a way to share with friends pictures that I would take of them. And I think it was more about like, I'm getting cool points here. I'm getting published in this magazine now. And that would get me into all the parties for free because they wanted to come out in the magazine. And this style that was being published in this magazine, which was a brand or a branch of Lowrider magazine, it was being distributed all over Southern California. And so this style of people in this culture, you know, you get rebels out in Orange County. Like, how did that happen? It's because they were following the trend that we were setting in Boyle Heights, East LA. So it became like we were the trendsetters.

0: do you have? I mean, you've got so many, but is there a favorite photograph of yours?
1: I have a throwback picture from 1991 with my neighbor and our homies from the neighborhood. It's five of us. We're on the stairway of Evergreen Cemetery Chapel, and we did the update to that photo just 6 months ago, and now there's just two of us left. These young men to my left died within 2 years. They were shot and killed. And then the gentleman to my right served a life sentence in jail, and then he came out about 3 years ago, but he died from hepatitis C. That was from using dirty needles for heroin use in jail. So me and my neighbor Eric are the last two left from that that photo. There's so much loss from that time frame where we were partying. And there's this thing we call the decade of death. From 88 to 98, there was over nearly 1,000 gang-related murders in L.A. County alone for 10 years. So it was something that we experienced in the backyard party scene and kind of what helped to stop that backyard party scene, because it just became gang warfare after a while.
0: Guadalupe, your Instagram account, Veteranas y Rucas, when you started this in 2015, was it just like, hey, you know, I think I'll just post a couple of photographs and see what happens? Or did you really say, you know what, I understand that I'm about to create a moment and a community that is actually hungry for a place and a voice?
2: I knew that I was hungry. I knew that there was something that was missing, a piece of the puzzle that was missing. It definitely started because I needed to identify with whatever that was that I couldn't find anywhere else. I wasn't thinking that I was about to create some sort of movement or historic conversation. It was definitely out of urgency because I remember living in New York, calling home and asking my sister, can you talk to me about those parties that we went to? Do you still have those photos that we took at the mall? And she'll be like, oh, Lupe, just let that go. And that happened a lot. You know, that happened with not just my sister, but a lot of my friends. And I wasn't convinced, you know, I wasn't convinced that that was like something that we experienced and it was something just to leave in the past.
0: That was photographer Eddie Rubalcaba and Guadalupe Rosales. She's the creator of the Veteranas en Rucas Instagram account. Guadalupe's new book is East of the River, a memoir of Los Angeles girlhood, and it's out now.

0: Now, dear listener, we are going to go into the hidden history rooted in anti-blackness that exists in the Dominican Republic. Producer Ginny Montalvo is going to have a conversation with Dominican artists Yendri and Yacer Tejeda about how they found their own Dominican roots by researching why they were never taught Afro-Dominican music, music that was lost to generations in part because of a dictator. Ginny Montalvo is going to take it from here.
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3: Mira, ¿de qué vamos a hablar? ¿Tú pediste un café? Yo creo que
2: Yendri has long, dark, curly hair and dark olive skin. And her voice? Well, you heard it. I met her this summer during the Latin Alternative Music Conference in New York, and I brought her to my favorite spot, Puerto Viejo, the oldest Dominican restaurant in Brooklyn.
3: Tenemos un tres golpe.
4: Tenemos tres golpe.
5: Translates to three hits.
3: I just
5: like,
3: asked
5: why?
3: Myself.
2: I also invited Yacer Tejeda, a dear friend and Dominican musician.
5: Tell the listeners what we're
4: eating. Queso frito.
3: White cheese. Salami frito.
4: Bien.
2: Mm-hmm. I brought them here because something happened when I listened to Yendri's debut album, Como Agua. My eyes watered and I felt my heart swell. I was instantly transported home, a home I've never lived in. I thought, what better way to have a conversation about music than over some good food? To break mango, if you will.
3: Mira, yo soy muy chatty, entonces tú,
5: I
3: o
5: like
3: sea,
5: chatty.
4: Hola.
5: Hola.
4: Bueno, chatty está bien, test.
2: See, I'm Dominican American. I was born here in the U.S., but my parents are immigrants from the Dominican Republic. I grew up in a pretty Dominican household and spent summers and Christmases with family on the island. I'm part of the in-betweens, what we like to call ni de aquí ni de allá. We never truly know where we fit in.
4: Llegó la bendición. Llegó la bendición.
3: Ya llegó.
2: Yendri's album instantly transported me back to something that I had left behind. I've always been connected to my Dominican roots, but years ago I discovered a piece of my puzzle that's been missing, one that I quickly realized wasn't just me. It was the discovery that Dominican music is not just merengue and bachata, but something blacker, deeper. And it's been kept from us. The opening song on Yendri's album is called La Bendición.
3: For La Bendición, the song that has the palo, I asked.
2: It uses a traditional Afro-Dominican rhythm called palos. In this case, a subgenre called salves.
3: Es el salve. Es el
4: salve.
2: Yacer Tejeda is a singer-songwriter and an incredible guitarist who has invested significant effort to draw attention to Afro-Dominican music. Over the past decade, Yacer has become one of many gurus for me in my own quest to find this missing piece. Palos is a sacred music that is characterized by long drums, which have been known as palos, or literally sticks, a guira, as well as a voice. The national rhythm that can be found all over the island. But for a lot of us, these are rhythms that we are late to the party to discover.
5: But did you grow up with the Afro-Dominican traditions?
3: No, actually not. I didn't. I grew up with part of the African diaspora in Italy.
2: Yendri immigrated to Italy with her mother when she was around 3 years old. She grew up there, but around an African community.
3: My friends are from Congo, from Senegal, from Benin, from Gabon, and so...
5: So direct from the motherland.
3: Exactly. And so I remember listening to their music, too. Mm-hmm. I was like, whoa, this is crazy. We also have this kind of rhythms. And so I went to do a research.
2: Yendri, like me, and even Yacer, had to search for our own Afro-Dominican roots music.
4: I didn't know anything about it, and it was thanks to music. So I was playing with more artists that were doing that in DR, and we went to a festival called Festival de Atabales de Sainagua. Mm-hmm. That happens, I explained it, that it's like a Woodstock of Palos.
2: A Woodstock of Palos. Una fiesta. A celebration of music and life and joy.
4: And when I saw it for the first time, I was like I got goosebumps. I was crying. I'm like, why am I crying? I need to research more about this.
2: In my case, this moment of realization came in 2011. I was researching Afro-Cuban percussion for my master's thesis in Cuba. And then I said, wait, our neighbors, Cuba and Puerto Rico, have such rich Afro-Caribbean music. And what? The African influence in music just skipped an island? Our very black island? It didn't make sense. That's when it hit me. It exists, but we were never taught. See, I've been obsessed with percussion since I was really young. Despite growing up in the most non-Latino spaces in the United States, I'm talking Oregon, then the Deep South, Alabama, and Georgia. I could never explain it, but from the first records of the Miami Sound Machine my parents owned, to then my intense scrutiny of Juan Luis Guerra albums. And then later, salsa. The drum would take possession of my body and I had to dance. This manifested for me as a music lover, then as a sound engineer. And then I landed on an even deeper obsession, learning to record percussion in surround sound. That interest took me on that research trip to Cuba in 2011. Heard all these Afro-Cuban drums and rhythms, rumba, guaguancó, bata. I ate it up. It was there that the light bulb went off in my head. I came home after 10 days of immersion feeling like I had neglected to learn about my own Afro-Dominican traditions. I refused to believe that there weren't any, but I was convinced that it was my fault, that I wasn't listening growing up. So I was determined to do something about it. It was on that trip that I actually met one of my closest friends, Maritza, whose family owns Puerto Viejo. The restaurant where I'm eating with Yendri and Yacer. Doña Cristina moved to New York in the 70s from Jarabacoa, Dominican Republic. The Abreu family opened Puerto Viejo in 1986, making it now the oldest in Brooklyn serving up Dominican favorites.
6: 40 años.
2: The restaurant has become a home away from home for me, just like Doñitas is for the Puerto Rican diaspora.
5: So, Yendri, this whole, like, reunion of the minds was brought on by this, like, exciting new album, Como Agua, right?
3: Yes, La Tambora, La Guira, all of that. I think it was stuff that I relate to, you know? I remember growing up, those percussions, has, you know, they've always been in my life. And I relate to percussions in a different way. I love them. I love the sound, and when I hear them, there's something happening spiritually in me, you know? And so I felt like, hey, I want to, like, give tribute to this thing that I really like. And I don't mean to be like, hey, this is our music, whatever, you know? It's just, like, something very personal that I relate to.
2: Yendri's album comes together across 13 tracks with boleros, Afro-Dominican rhythms, merengue, bachata, and enchanting vocals.
3: It was like a healing album for me. I needed... It's my first album, so I'm so scared. I'm still so scared. Pero I feel like I didn't put too many limits. Mm-hmm. I just started writing songs, and I feel like some of the songs I needed, you know, they came to me.
2: It flows seamlessly from one track to the next. The album's title, Como Agua, like water.
3: And I feel like water has a sort of resilience, you know, that us immigrants have.
5: Yeah.
3: Or kids of immigrants as well.
2: As an immigrant or child of immigrants, many of us sometimes feel like we're missing out on something happening in the country we come from. That was especially the case before we were all connected 24/7 to things happening all over the world. In a pre-internet reality, we ended up using outdated slang. We didn't know who the latest artists were and missed many pop culture references. But in the case of this music, that wasn't the issue. We weren't taught Afro-Dominican music for a reason.
4: It's been hidden because of our history, you know, like our history with like anti-blackness, anti-African.
2: Despite being one of the Latin American countries with the highest percentage of African ancestry, there has been a history of intense anti-blackness in the Dominican Republic.
3: We've been taught that. We've been taught black is ugly, white is beauty.
2: Dendri realized that the people who primarily practiced this music were darker skinned, black.
3: When I saw it in the art, I was like, wait, aren't we?
4: Exactly.
3: I was like, wait, that's weird. I didn't understand why I should take something out from my heritage just because maybe some people don't relate to it or they don't want to accept it. And it comes from like little details. Cuando los niños nacen, you know, pelo malo, pelo bueno. Yep. I saw it with my curls. I saw my cousins trying to straighten their hair all the time, you know, because it's more elegant.
2: They say that good habits only take weeks to learn. But how long does it take to unlearn what we've been taught for generations?
0: Coming up on Latino USA.
4: There are the nationalists that say like, okay, 27 de Febrero, our thing is just merengue bachata and that's it. The other thing is Haitian, is not Dominican, is blah, blah, blah.
0: Stay with us, no te vayas.

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4: It's Latino USA. I'm Maria Hinojosa. Before the break, we were hearing from producer Ginny Montalvo and her Dominican takeover of Latino USA with her conversation with Dominican-Italian singer-songwriter Yendri and Dominican artist Yacer Tejeda. They got together at a restaurant in Brooklyn recently, and we're talking about how Afro-Dominican music has been hidden from people for decades. Ginny continues our story now.
5: Yendri started searching for answers as a teenager after many years of living in Italy, far away from her homeland.
6: I feel like it was hard in Italy to just keep your roots, especially as a kid, because as a kid you want to fit in. So you're like, okay, I guess right. I'm Italian now. I switched to Italian. I was not speaking Spanish for a while.
5: Yendri had reconnected with her father and began tapping into her country again. Like she said, she was mostly speaking Italian, not Spanish.
6: Yeah. And then when I met my father again, I was 15, and he moved to New York. I had to learn Spanish again, like find Spanish again.
5: She began to actively search for connection through music, but it wasn't instantaneous. It took years to find her own sound. In 2012, when Yendri was 19, she participated in the Italian X Factor.
7: Con what the world needs now... Yendri!
5: She made it through several rounds before being sent home.
8: What the world needs now.
5: She was then approached by Sony Music and released a single that was more Euro dance pop and sung in English.
8: Like a song I am, rolling deep inside.
5: She left Sony and decided to stay an independent musician. She was part of a van that continued in this kind of trip-hop Euro dance sound, Materia Nera. But it wasn't until she fully immersed herself into the island that all the pieces came together for her.
6: So I feel like when I was around 20, I felt the need to find where I was from, like in a real way.
5: Yendri took a trip with a friend as an adult because, you know, when you go as a kid with your family, it's different, right? But when you take the reins, you make the decisions, things become more real.
6: I feel like that trip was what made me feel at home again. When I got there, I was like, oh, wait. I feel like I found like a part of myself that I left behind.
5: She released her single, Barrio, in 2019. And then Nena in 2020. Two songs that fully tapped into her Dominicanidad. And that really spoke to all of us. And when Yendri tapped in, she went viral and landed on Billboard's 2022 list of Latin artists on the rise. At this point, the big question on all your minds might be why? Why so many of us had to search for what's right in front of us? I'm going to do a quick down and dirty history of the Dominican Republic, so bear with me. The Dominican Republic is part of an island in the Caribbean between Cuba and Puerto Rico. The DR, like many of us call it, shares a border with Haiti, which has been a continuous point of tension for many reasons, but partially because of the population of Haiti is primarily Black, though some Dominicans say it's because of religious differences. the Haitian folk religion, voodoo. But in DR, Africa's everywhere, including our own folk religious practices, known as Dominican voodoo or the 21 divisions. Here's Yasser again.
9: The African slaves from West Africa, they were hiding their belief through Catholic saints. Mm-hmm. And that's why we have el sincretismo.
5: Syncretismo is the combining of beliefs, in this case, religious beliefs from Africa placed within Catholicism. And here's the part that some people don't realize. Haiti overthrew the French in the early 1800s, largely considered the most successful slave revolt in history. And then it took over the entire island for some 20 years. In 1844, the Dominican Republic gained its independence from Haiti.

0: also say Dembo is too, but that's not the story today. You ask anyone outside the country, that is our music. Our musical trilogy, La Guira, La Tambora, and the accordion. But merengue? Merengue is what it is because of the dictator. During the 20th century, the Dominican Republic was ruled by a very racist dictator, Rafael Trujillo, for some 30-odd years. You can hear him in the CBS archival from 1960.
1: Listen, do you resent the word dictator?
2: No. Yo soy un trabajador.
0: Here's Yasser again.
3: Back then with the dictatorship, people had to bury the drums, you know, bury it.
0: Wow. Bum, bum,
3: bum. And then like on Sundays, like unbury it and like tune it and then play and then bury it again.
0: Wow. Trujillo was the one who allegedly declared that merengue was the national music of the country. Even though merengue is deeply influenced by Africa, Trujillo saw it as more European than drumming traditions like palos. Trujillo made merengue more orchestral to try to make it sound even more European. He even had merengues in his honor. Check out this one by Rafaelito Martinez. And during those years when Trujillo reigned terror across the Dominican Republic, his government disappeared anyone who spoke out against his regime.
4: For every Dominican knows, those who oppose Trujillo go either to jail or away, where they can talk out loud.
0: Back then, the capital, Santo Domingo, was actually known as Ciudad Trujillo. The beer, Presidente, is named after him, because people refer to him as El Presidente. From 1930 to 1961, under Trujillo, it became ingrained in people's lifestyles and society. Anyone who wanted to maintain a certain class would negate any African lineage. It's even documented that he powdered his face white so he didn't look as dark. And after Trujillo, his extreme level of anti-blackness stuck.
5: We've been taught that. We've been taught black is ugly, white is beauty.
0: The anti-blackness in the Dominican Republic has become a running joke across the internet about Dominicans negating their own blackness.
6: Papa, I know black.
7: Yeah.
6: I'm Dominican. You look like me.
8: Sometimes you gotta let these Dominicans know. They're like, I know black. I'm Dominican. You're black. You're black with an accent.
9: Dominicano. Nunca negro. Nunca.
0: To this day, entire generations, including from my own family, were taught this. Anybody else got, no me traiga un nieto pa hacer trenzas? Don't bring me a grandchild where I have to braid their hair. And so with that, we lost everything that went along with it, including the music. I'm sure you're just thinking, okay, well, now we know. It's just never been documented. But this isn't the case. This blockage of information goes back to 1927, when a researcher named Julio Arseno went to the mountains to document the music and made a book called Del Folclore Dominicano.
3: He wrote the music, like the chants, he wrote the music, everything in detail. And the intro of that book is because he's saying, like, we don't have to look over Puerto Rico or someone else. We have everything here.
0: And he's not the only one. Multiple folklorists have documented this music. In the 40s, a woman named Edna Garrido de Boggs documented the folklore all over the country and created the first folklore society. And her recordings are in the U.S. Library of Congress. So that means that all of this Black Dominican music has been written about for almost 100 years. And yet most of us are over here having to search for it. I've been on my own quest to understand why I had never heard of Afro-Dominican music for over a decade. I became fully immersed in all things Dominican music, and I traveled to the island in 2013 for a conference about folklore across the Caribbean. A year later, I went to Baní, a town 1 hour southwest of Santo Domingo, to attend La Fiesta de San Juan Bautista.
10: La zarandunga donde es la primera, la que se toca como...
0: There, I got to see a zarandunga party that takes place at the end of every June.
10: Y la jacana. Esa la única música.
0: Zarandunga is a regional celebration and another rhythm characterized by three smaller hand drums than the larger palos traditions. What I discovered after all these trips was a whole world of percussion that was hidden in plain sight.

0: If you really pay attention to our music, Africa is in everything. The opening to Guava Berry by Dominican super icon Juan Ligera has a Guloya-inspired rhythm. Guloyas is a tradition celebrated in San Pedro de Macorís, east of the capital city of Santo Domingo. The traditions are marked with incredibly colorful costumes, headdresses, and recently became Patrimonio Cultural by the UNESCO, the United Nations Educational, Scientific, and Cultural Organization. A Palo Limpio by Quinito Méndez. Palos. Congos de Villa Mella, a tradition celebrated to the north of the capital in Villa Mella, have also been declared cultural patrimony by UNESCO. You can hear it here in a more modern tune in Yacer Tejeda's song En el Naranjo.
1: When I do original music, I need to add this to put a stamp of like my music and of where I'm come from.
0: As I said at the beginning of the episode, Yacer is a huge proponent for roots music, an activist, and he's one of many fusing these rhythms into his own projects.
1: For me, it happened like a 360 almost, because when I saw that, I started like researching more, when going to the countryside, taking classes.
0: Yacer decided to fuse the rhythms he'd learned about in his first album. When he played it at a family gathering, the track featured palos, the Afro-Dominican tradition I mentioned earlier.
1: And they were all dancing legit. I was like, how do you guys know? I was like, muchacho. Pero tu abuelo celebraba las fiestas del Espíritu Santo todos los años y traía palero y bailadores y todo and everything. I was like, wait, what? That's how, what I felt when I saw it for the first time. And I, that kind of...
2: So it got lost in a generation.
1: Oh, yeah.
2: It was a generation that was like, nah.
0: Palo, palo, palo. It's gift a generation. Think about that. Because like we said, the people who practiced it had to hide it. I wish it was simple, because unlearning is hard for many. For a long time, I'd given up on trying to get the word out as a journalist about this music. I spent the better part of a decade working with my friend Maritza, you know, of Puerto Viejo, trying to get a documentary made, to find a way to shout it from the mountaintops. Grant rejection after grant rejection, and even friction from the tourism department in the Dominican Republic. I became exhausted from fighting people who wanted nothing to do with their own island's music. So I turned to focus on other music stories. Until recently, when Yendri's album reminded me of all that work that I had packed away, and I got excited again. Yacer was excited too.
1: I love that there's a merengue in there. I love the salve. I love like hearing some of the guira here and there, hearing a bachatica here and there. And it is beautiful. And it's, I felt like, okay, I know Yendri for a while, but now I think I know her more through this album.
2: I just think it's part of our heritage, you know? I feel like I wanted it to be honest. That's what I wanted. I want my music to be honest and feel like straightforward, and because I'm seeking for it.
0: That honesty gave me hope for where Dominican music is going. Perhaps the next generation isn't going to even think of this music as that of their ancestors, because this is just going to be the music they listen to now. Music that's available, contemporary.
2: I feel like we're the generation, not to put pressure on us, but I see it. I see it in other Dominican artists as well from our times. We're like pulling from the traditions, trying to honor that, but also exploring. Mm-hmm. We're experimenting, pulling from traditions, you know, the bachata, lo sufrido, bachata.
0: All this music can coexist, as it does all over the Caribbean. Like Bomba y Plena is a Puerto Rican treasure. Like Afro-Cuban percussion is revered in Cuba.
2: That's my expectation, just to give like a space to the diaspora, the ones that feel the weirdos, you know, the ones that don't belong anywhere. De ni de aquí ni de allá. I feel like I wanna be part of that community.
0: The Dominican Republic has such a rich tradition of rhythms. We can find everything we need at home. Like Yendri says, those who seek will find their community.
2: my own people, you know? I feel like the people that are going to relate to this, they'll come to the music. So
0: that's as I sit at this restaurant discussing how music can connect us, I feel immense gratitude for the Yendris and Yacers of Dominican music because they're doing the work.

0: Oh, good. You're still here. ¿Qué lo que? In Dominican slang, that means what's up? Since you've stuck around, we're going to play a fun game with Yendri and Yasser. I'm calling it, what's your favorite Dominican fill in the blank? Here we go. Favorite Dominican phrase or slang?
1: Se me fue la guagua. And when you have to explain it to people, it's like, yeah. Oh, you missed the bus, I guess.
0: Okay, so while this one literally means you missed the bus, it's most often used to describe kind of like you lost your train of thought. Se me fue la guagua. Here's Yasser.
2: Me gusta, va a seguir. Pero tú vas a seguir.
1: También me gusta soporto.
0: ¿Sabes?
1: Yo soporto.
0: Soporto, again, literally, I support. But in slang, it's kind of like I'm into it. So like someone says, I want to go to the movies. And you say, soporto. Favorite Dominican food?
1: I'm going to go with sancocho porque el sancocho que hace mi tía en una olla grande en el piso.
2: Yo estoy igual sancocho.
0: This is it for me right here. El otro golpe, el mangú, mangucito. 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Oof. All right, favorite Dominican song?
1: Bueno, mi favorita yo creo que entre Estrellitas y Duendes, de Juan Luis Guerra. 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
2: Yo estaba pensando en una parecida de Juan Luis. Quisiera ser un pez.
1: Ah, oh, sí.
2: Esa la,
1: oh,
2: yeah,
0: la que yeah. Todo el mundo le yeah. Mete ahora. Like, it's so dirty.
2: Yeah. Ah, exacto.
0: All right, so as of late, many of today's generation have discovered the Juan Luis Guerra song Burbujas de Amor, which, you know, is about him confessing his love and wanting to be a fish to blow bubbles in her fishbowl. But, well, people have started kind of reading between the lines here, and I'll leave that one to y'all.
3: El último que is not fair, pero here we are. Johnny Ventura o Johnny Pacheco?
2: Diablo, qué difícil la pusiste. Bueno,
0: ¿cuál Johnny? All right, we're going to leave that one because some things are better left unanswered. Thanks for playing Dominican Favorites with us. We hope you learned something new today. Ciao.
4: The debut album from Yendri, Como Agua, is out now. And dear listener, head over to our YouTube to see a special performance by Yendri recorded live. See you there.

0: That's it for today. Our show was the work of Judy Montalvo, Levi Sharp, Fernanda Echavarri, Sayer Quevedo, Nadia Raymond, and Benile Ramirez. Nancy Trujillo is our production manager. Our engineers are Stephanie LeBeau, Julia Caruso, and JJ Carubin. The Latino USA team also includes Roxana Aguirre, Rebecca Ibarra, Reynaldo Leaños Jr., Glorimar Marquez, and Julieta Martinelli. Fernanda Echavarri is our managing editor. Benile Ramirez and I are executive producers. I'm your host, Maria Hinojosa. You can find Latino USA on your podcast feed, also on our website, latinousa.org. 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Hasta la próxima. Ciao.
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5: This is Embodied from PRX and WUNC. I'm Carvel Wallace. Emil Satanya DeWeaver went in and out of juvenile hall during his adolescence and spent just over two decades in prison in adulthood. That time behind bars had a big influence on his physical body.
6: All of the adaptions that my body has made over the years and these conditions that it has been subjected to were very smart adaptions that kept me safe, it kept me alive, it kept me sane.
5: Today on Embodied, the activist and writer shares how his time in prison affected his relationship with everything from exercise and nutrition to physical touch and desire. And he describes his process of healing since his release in 2017.
6: I want to open up more ways for this body to meet this world and engage with the stresses and the pressures and the yearnings than I currently have.
5: The body after incarceration. Just ahead on Embodied.
7: Live from NPR News in Washington, I'm Linda Kenyon. Authorities say a federal immigration agent shot and injured a man in Austin, Texas today. Now local officials are demanding an independent investigation into the shooting. NPR's Sergio Martinez Beltran has the story.
8: Austin Councilmember Mike Siegel spoke to NPR from the scene of the shooting, which is just blocks from his home. He said the car of the person had at least two bullet holes in the passenger side. Photos from the scene confirmed that.
9: My hope today is that we can investigate what happened, and if an ICE officer committed a crime, that they will be fully prosecuted, and that we can hope to restore some semblance of law and order in this country.
8: It's unclear what led to the shooting. The Department of Homeland Security did not respond to NPR's request for comment. City officials said the man was in serious but stable condition. Sergio Martinez Beltran, NPR News.
7: President Trump says he will create a new AI force, but details about this new initiative are scarce. NPR's Mara Liasson reports.
10: In a post on Truth Social, Trump compared the new AI force to his Space Force and said it will monitor the technology for, quote, bad elements, while avoiding regulations that could hold back AI development. Up until now, Trump's stance on AI has been at odds with public opinion. Polls show majorities of Americans are worried about AI's effect on jobs and that they are strongly opposed to data centers. Trump has said people who oppose data centers want to be, quote, poor and backwards, and that fears about AI harming humans are a hoax. AI will be on the agenda when Trump meets Chinese leader Xi in Washington this week, but it's unlikely that the meeting will produce an agreement on AI safety. Mara Liasson, NPR News.
7: Tens of thousands of children in Gaza headed back to school today for the new school year. NPR's Kat Lonsdorf reports.
2: More than 280,000 children are returning to school in Gaza, according to the UN Agency for Palestinian Refugees. But few functioning classrooms are left, as Israeli attacks have destroyed or damaged 98% of learning facilities there, according to the UN. Instead, children are largely learning out of tents or other makeshift classrooms without proper school supplies or basics like desks or chalkboards. And hundreds of thousands of students in Gaza remain without access to education at all. But still, for many, it marks their first return to a structured school year in almost 3 years, after repeated displacement and loss of access to regular schooling. Kat Lonsdorf, NPR News, Tel Aviv.
7: A senior official with Iran-backed Houthi rebels is warning countries against joining Saudi Arabia as Yemen rekindles its civil war. The official said to the Associated Press the Houthis have told the Trump administration they won't attack U.S. vessels in the Red Sea or any other nations, only Saudi Arabia. You're listening to NPR News. The Spanish film La Bola Negra has won the People's Choice Award at the Toronto International Film Festival. NPR's Bob Mondello has details.
11: La Bola Negra tells three interconnected stories about gay men across nearly a century of Spanish history.
12: Un hombre.
11: This win in Toronto makes La Bola Negra a presumed contender in the Oscar race for Best Picture, as People's Choice winners are almost always nominated in that category. Quite a few have won, including 12 Years a Slave, Slumdog Millionaire, Green Book, and Chariots of Fire. Intriguingly, the festival's international award went to Elsinore, a story about one of the actors who starred in Chariots of Fire. The documentary award went to Darlene Love, I Know Where I've Been, about the legendary pop singer. The People's Choice winners were selected by audience ballots from the almost 300 films at this year's Toronto Festival. Bob Mondello, NPR News.
7: Italian Prime Minister Giorgia Meloni says she's going to introduce a measure to cap the number of foreign students in classrooms and ban the wearing of burqas in the schools. Meloni told the youth wing of her nationalist conservative party, Brothers of Italy, that she would also make Italian language lessons compulsory for parents of foreign students having serious difficulties integrating into the school system. Once approved by the government, the measure would then require parliamentary approval within 60 days before it could become law. I'm Linda Kenyon, NPR News in Washington.
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5: This is Embodied, our show about identity, relationships, and health. I'm Carvel Wallace in for Anita Rao. There are nearly 1.3 million people held inside state and federal prisons across the U.S., and every day, these incarcerated people live highly regimented lives. There are rules about when to eat, where to go, and when to sleep. All dynamics of power and control that affect not just the mind, but also the physical body.
20: We had 5 minutes to eat, 3 minute showers. I developed this very mind over matter kind of mentality where I could just override anything I felt in my body with my mind and do what I thought that I had to do.
5: That's Emile Satanya DeWeaver, and today on Embodied, we're talking about what happens to a person's body inside the carceral system and what healing from those physical experiences looks like after getting out.
12: So Tanya has written and thought a lot about this topic based on his personal experiences. He was 19 years old when he was handed a sentence of 67 years to life behind bars. While in prison, he became interested in writing and first borrowed an edition of The Elements of Style from another prisoner and then copied published books by hand to learn the craft. And as he began to write and reflect on his life, he became involved in criminal justice reform. He participated in passing California's Prop 57, which increased opportunities for parole and good behavior credit. As a result of his community service, Satanya's sentence was commuted in 2017. Since his release, his essays on liberation, criminal justice reform, and the body have appeared in numerous publications. His book, Ghost in the Criminal Justice Machine, was published in 2025. All of this has been a part of Satanya's long journey to understand the connection between his mind and his body as a result of his experiences in prison. But first, there were teachings that he had to unlearn from his upbringing. Your father was an incredibly influential force in your childhood, as were his particular teachings of Christianity. How did your father and his religion first shape your relationship to your body as a kid?
20: My father's relationship to religion was one of like colonize the body. So it was about controlling the body. It was about the things of the body were bad and the things of like the mind or the spirit were separate from the body. So there's a lot of just normalized disembodiment. It's interesting the way you describe like prison being like such a control function for the body, but often when I think about it, it just feels like the way that I grew up in Western norms and then what I experienced in prison, like one was just a continuation of the other for like a person in my positionality, which was like a young Black boy in America.
12: Can you give an example from your childhood of like sort of how those messages about your body like manifested themselves in your daily life?
20: Yeah, it's like, you know, there's a very common saying in my family of like, you know, boy, that's just the devil in you. Anything that I wanted or I enjoyed that wasn't aligned with whatever they were preaching in like the pulpit was like that's the devil and you have to fight that. From sexual urges to too much candy. So it was always a game of like the body is a thing to be controlled. The body in the same way it's like in Genesis in the Bibles, it's like, you know, the story is God created the world and then gave it to Adam and then Adam had like dominion over the earth. And that's the same kind of relationship we were encouraged to have with our body, because my body was also the site of my identity as a boy who was supposed to be becoming a man. So it's like you need muscles, you need to exercise, you need to push yourself, you need to be bigger, you need to be strong, you need to get calluses on your fingers, you need to do hard labor, you need to do all of these things to like toughen your body and discipline your body.
12: You know, you got pulled into the criminal justice system when you were 12 years old, and you were in and out of juvenile detention centers throughout your adolescence. But before we get into the impact that had on your physical self, can you tell me a little bit about like the circumstances that led to you being drawn into this system at such a young age?
20: Yeah, it's often a hard story for a lot of people to understand because, you know, my dad was a doctor. Mm-hmm. My mom was a professional. They got divorced really early. She ended up going back to law school. So like both of my parents are professional. I was very educated. Like my dad taught me to read before I even started school. So I was hyper literate. But I also came from like a house that was like deeply broken by domestic violence. So I had this figure in my father who like had the wisdom to keep me on the right track, but he didn't have my trust. He didn't have any of our trust. We were afraid of my dad. So my home wasn't a safe place. And that combined with, you know, in the early years of my life, my dad generally sent us to like all white private schools. So there was like a lot of racial dynamics that were very isolating and alienating. I remember going to school in Pleasant Hill and, you know, getting chased home by skinheads sometimes. And, you know, my older brothers like fighting to, so that while the younger, while us, the younger kids were like running to BART. So there was like a lot of, there was a lot of isolation. There was a lot of resentment. There was a lot of mistrust. There was a lot of not having anybody to like turn to or go to. And then there came this point where it's like, by the time I was like in fifth grade, I realized I could get kicked out of school. So I just started like really acting up to get kicked out of all these schools with the goal of like wanting to like go to a public school, like in Oakland in my neighborhood with people who look like me. Mm. And I eventually succeeded, but then I also found myself like caught between two worlds. I didn't quite fit in with like my peers who were like black boys, and I definitely didn't fit in with my peers who were like white. And so I was in this disembodied kind of place where I was like trying to figure out who I was and like what it meant to be black in this world. And I really didn't have any guidance beyond like media. So I started drawing my guidance from like how to be black and how to be a man from like NWA. And, you know, by the time I was about like 12, I'd started my cycles of running away from home and like running away from my dad. And, you know, 12-year-olds can't get jobs. So I ended up going to the streets and like suddenly started selling weed and then started selling crack. And that entered me into a world with a different set of rules where like everything I had learned about controlling my body and dominating my body came in quite handy, because then I could perform this thing that I thought I was supposed to be, which was like this gangster, this like tough guy, this like this dude that don't play. And, you know, further double down on the lessons that I learned in church and then double down on the lessons I would later learn moving in and out of juvenile hall and correctional facilities.
18: Mm-hmm. I'm curious about the experiences you had in carceral systems as an adolescent that affected your physical body. You were in both short-term county-run detention facilities, juvenile hall, and then you were in a state-run youth prison system called the California Youth Authority. What kind of rules were placed on your physical self once you were in those systems?
20: Yeah, I guess my journey in correctional institutions as a child was juvenile hall repeatedly, then what they call camp,
18: mm-hmm.
20: Which is kind of like a combination of a work camp and just like a get away from society camp. I ran away from camp when I was 14. And then that was my first trip to the California Youth Authority when I was 14. And the rules were like exercise, like you had to get strong. One of the ways that you garnered respect was being physically fit. So like exercise was a very big part of my life, like lots of push-ups, lots of burpees. When we had weights, it was like mm-hmm. lots of weights. Meal times were like timed and we had like 5 minutes to eat. So like I learned to eat very fast. So there was that aspect. There was 3 minute showers. It's like a minute to get wet, minute to soap off, minute to rinse off, and then you dry off outside the shower. And then everything was just like very like structured and regimented. Most of the time you spent in your cell. In my cell, I used to like be a human radio, like all the songs that I would remember, I would just like perform them for myself. And yeah, that was like life. It was just like on repeat, lots of sameness. And then the other thing that I learned is like, it was my practice ground of like learning how to be violent on call.
18: Mm.
20: Because on one level, you can't like allow someone to test you. On another level, like that's what we all thought. And then we all grew up and we all saw each other in prison and we all figured out that we were all scared and we were all pretending and we were all performing, which is wild and kind of sad that like everyone is like, I have to do this to survive, but nobody wants to be doing it. If we could all have that glimpse into each other in those moments, we would all know that like none of us want to be doing that. But we were always thinking that we were the odd person out, like we were the weirdo, like we were the weak one, like we were the secret coward. And we just had to fake it until we make it. But we're all kind of faking it till we made it. But yeah, like I had to learn. I never loved fighting. Like fighting was always like a very scary thing for me. I especially considered, like, it was probably triggering some of the trauma that came from my house with my dad, like, you know, abusing my mom and, like, abusing us in the ways that he did.
18: Mm-hmm.
20: But I had to learn to just, to like, colonize my body and be ready for violence, to commit violence. And I developed this very mind over matter kind of mentality where I could just override anything I felt in my body with my mind and do what I thought that I had to do.
18: Just ahead, we'll talk with Satanya about how prison influenced his relationship to his physical health and when his healing journey started. You're listening to Embodied from WUNC, a broadcast service of the University of North Carolina at Chapel Hill. You can also hear Embodied as a podcast. 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We'll be right back.
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0: So are the midterms about progressives versus establishment Democrats or about anti-incumbency? Nothing's that simple with our politics, but we know how all voters want change. And change looks dramatically different depending on where you are in the country and where you are on the political spectrum. We'll talk about that and other lessons from the latest primaries. I'm David Green. Join Moa Lathy, Jonah Goldberg, and me for Left, Right, and Center.
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18: This is Embodied. I'm Carvel Wallace, sitting in for Anita Rao. Today, we're talking about what happens to a person's physical body inside the carceral system and what healing and recovery from those experiences looks like after getting out. Writer and activist Emil Satanya DeWeaver had been in and out of incarceration since he left home in his early teens. On the streets, he turned to drug sales and gang life to support himself, until at 18, he shot and killed a man. He was convicted and sentenced to 67 years to life in prison. While inside, Satanya dedicated his time to writing, personal improvement, and criminal justice reform. And after serving just over 2 years of his sentence, he was released from prison for good behavior. But the experience had a profound effect on his relationship to his physical body. At the time he was sentenced, standard procedure in county jail was that when a person received a life sentence, they were moved from a shared cell into solitary confinement. That moment was emotionally and physically devastating for Satanya.
20: When I was sentenced to 67 years to life and put in solitary confinement, it felt world-ending. Like, it felt like this implosion, mm-hmm. kind of like this implosion into, like, this endless black hole where, like, everything just drained into that. And it was this deep, heavy hollowness. It was that. It was also, like, my life flashing before my eyes in the courtroom before they even got me into the solitary confinement cell. And it was, there was just a deep level of despair and hopelessness for a period. And, you know, true to the patterns that I'd been taught, like, I created this, I retreated to my mind. I left my body. I retreated to my mind. Then and before then, and like many years after that, my mind kind of became the citadel because the body wasn't a safe site for me to be and operate. And so, like, in my mind, I resolved that, like, I was going to figure out how to get out of prison, and I was going to become a writer, and I was going to write my way out of prison. And that didn't happen the way I thought it would happen, but it did happen. And so there's this way in which I created this delusion for me to live in that I just lived into until it became real. And it was powerful and it was important and it saved my life, but it was a very often disembodied experience.
18: Mm. You know, to set us up more to talk about what happens to your body over ultimately what was 2 decades behind bars, I wonder if you could give us a physical description of the conditions you found yourself in. What were the spaces that you lived in like? What were the routines of daily life?
20: Yeah, I mean, in best case scenario, it was like a 9x12 cell. There were cells that were smaller, and sometimes there were cells that were a little bit bigger. But essentially, we're talking about a small concrete room with a bunk bed, or in the case of solitary confinement, a single slab of a bed, a toilet, a sink, and a mirror. And the toilet and the sink are a connected unit. And then on the wall where your bed is, there's generally like a shelf, like a metal shelf where you can put your belongings and your things. And in some cases, there's also like a writing desk by a wired window.
18: Mm.
20: Not in solitary confinement, but in general population, there'll be a writing desk. I'd spend the day like writing or learning to write or writing a story. I had time where I would exercise. And that was, for the most part, like my day. I got my hands on like a typewriter. And so like I'd spend my days like writing, or when my typewriter ribbon would run out, then I would like crack it open and like rewind it by hand and reuse it.
18: Mm.
20: And so I spent most of my days reading, writing, exercising, occasionally making wine, and only leaving my cell when like I like had to. Like, you couldn't hide out in your cell all day, because then that would suggest that you're afraid to come out of your cell.
18: Mm-hmm.
20: So like when there were times to come out to cell, I'd like go out my cell, you know, play pinochle or chess, go back in my cell, get back to work.
18: Mm. How did you take care of your physical health besides exercise? Like, you've written in an essay that you talked about how incarcerated people tend to avoid clinicians and avoid doctors. Tell me about why that is, and what your relationship to doctors was like while you were in prison.
20: Yeah. In prison, you avoid doctors because they charge you. Like, you have to pay $5 to go see the doctor. I don't know if that's the way it is now, but then you had to pay $5, and like $5 is like a month's wages. It's like almost everything. If you have a prison job, that's like $5 is like your whole month's wages for some jobs. And like the better jobs, maybe it's like half your wages up to like a quarter of your wages. So like, you know, out here, if you're making a couple $1,000s a month, it'd be like going to pay $1,000 for a copay. So people avoid the doctor for that reason. And then people also avoid a doctor because you pay all of that money and the doctor really doesn't like do anything, right? There's not really a whole lot of like care for you. There's this old joke in the youth authority that we had running was like, you know, you go see the doctor, the doctor's just going to tell you, well, drink more water. Like, it's like, yeah, man, like I have this horrible rash and my head is killing me. It's like, yeah, drink more water. It's like, that was the prescription for everything. Drink more water.
18: Mm-hmm.
20: So I think a lot of people would pay if it was at least like medical care. But given that it wasn't even medical care, it's like people would just avoid it.
18: Mm.
20: So that's like for the physical stuff, for like the mental health stuff, people avoid it because like there's no such thing as like doctor-client confidentiality in prison. Whatever you say can come back to bite you in a board hearing, and you would get denied parole for what you've confided in like your doctor with. So people avoid that. I avoided things like medication because medication is also another thing that can come back around at board and keep you from getting paroled, because what they're assessing is whether you are a safety threat to the community. And if you are on medication, there's an argument that you're a safety threat. So that's kind of the medical situation. So like, how did we stay healthy? How did I stay healthy? Like, I exercised a lot. I tried to eat as healthily as I could. And that has had its ups and downs. I was vegetarian for a while, and that was its own journey that involved like court battles and everything, because it was like a religious practice. I did a lot of meditation. I think that's the single most powerful thing that went towards like keeping me sane and keeping me grounded was like a lot of meditation, a lot of exercise, and a lot of like poetry and a lot of reading, and the relationships that I would slowly build with people who were like reaching for something similar to me.
1: What does it mean to try and eat healthy in a prison? I mean, how do you do that?
20: For me, like a lot of people, the food's not good in prison.
1: Yeah.
20: But, you know, my father gave me the gift of like ironclad taste buds because he was a horrible cook. I love great food and I will eat and enjoy great food, but I'm also a straight up functional eater when I need to be, because I can be. So in prison, like a lot of the, you know, the soggy like vegetables and stuff that most people would be like, oh man, I'm not eating this. Like I'd be like, here, shoot it, give it to me. And I would eat it because I could. So I ate as many vegetables as I could. And that was like the extent of it. In those times where like I was going to canteen or getting packages, that makes it a little bit easier to like supplement your diet, because you can get like pouch foods, different like straight proteins like fish or crab or chili, and things that like you can kind of cook in your own cell with like a rigged up hot pot. There's also a black market of food in prison. And then like the gold standard, which I'm using right now, like I usually don't eat or do anything I associate with prison, but here's the exception. Those Ensure drinks, like that was the holy grail in prison. If you could get your hands on Ensure, like you were living like a prince. And I put Ensures in my smoothies these days.
1: Yeah, that makes sense. One thing that strikes me hearing your story, I mean, I have so many thoughts about this, but one thing that strikes me is like, it's hard to imagine going that long, like how physical touch works in prison. If you're facing an incredibly long time, that sense of like physical isolation, what was your experience with physical touch in prison? How much, you know, like how did you deal with that very obvious and strong need?
20: Yeah, there is almost no physical touch in prison. And when you cue that question up and I remember the reality of that, like I can feel it from my legs up to the top of me, just the pain of it, like the horror of it. And I think it's bad for anyone, but it was particularly bad for me. My dad used to always tell me that, like, you know, that I was like kinesthetic, which meant that like I related very deeply to the world through touch. Mm-hmm. I related to people through touch. And so to not have that for like decades at a time, aside from like the odd dap, the quick hug, the fist bump, that was just soul destroying for me. Like it's a thing that, like, you know, I still live with, even though I'm out here and I have access to people who love touching me. It's a deep grief. It's a deep scar. It's a deep sadness that I still live with. It is 20 plus years of deep deprivation that even in my life that doesn't involve that, I still feel it. I still experience it.
1: What does that cost a person, do you think, in your experience? What does that loss amount to?
20: I mean, it's very hard to describe. Like, I'm clear about what it costs, but like, do we have the language to describe it? It's I would compare it to like the way that I was raised in patriarchy. And I remember like in my late 20s to early 30s, when I came to my own disillusionment about like patriarchy and what it had taught me and how it had taught me to destroy everything that I was actually reaching for. And I was focused particularly on the aspect of like how I have spent all my life rooting anything even tangentially associated with femininity out of me and trying to kill it. And I came to this really, like, really heartbreaking point in my cell where I realized that there were things about me that were dead that I didn't even know it was dead. And it's the kind of loss that's hard to describe because you don't even know what you lost.
1: Right.
20: Right. It's like it's been happening for so long and so reflexively that I don't even know where to go to resurrect them. And with touch, it feels similar. It's like there comes a point in that cycle of trauma where it's so much and then you tune out and get so distant that you're not even there to keep track of what you're losing anymore. So when you come back to it, you just feel the big gap. You feel the big hole. Hmm. But it's like all I can define it by its emptiness. I couldn't tell you what it was. And that's just another layer of grief. To lose parts of yourself and not even be able to put them to rest because you don't even have an identity for them.
1: Right. We're going to talk more about how a person sort of recovers from that, like gets that back later in this talk. But for now, I'm curious about desire, right? Like you're talking about, you know, we experience often desire as like a desire for something that's missing. And in the missing of physical touch, it occurs to me to ask, did you desire and how did you deal with desire while you were in those circumstances?
20: Like while I was in prison?
1: Mm-hmm.
20: I mean, there was a journey there. When I got transferred from the county jail to prison when I was like 19 or 20. And I remember like knowing that desire is important to me, connection's important to me, like touch, sex, all these things are very important to me. I had resolved early on that I was like, okay, well, like I'm in prison. I'm gonna live a prison life, which meant to me, like I didn't have a framework for like queerness. I didn't have a frame for like trans people. It was just like gay or not gay, right? And so in my mind, it was like, well, I guess I'm gonna like go be gay because like I'm not gonna spend the rest of my life not in like physical contact with anybody. And I had this experience with this trans woman in my like first couple months in like San Quentin's like reception center, and it was fraught because, you know, I had a lot of internalized homophobia, but it was a connection. And the thing that kept me from continuing to like pursue that connection was like a lack of frameworks in which to do it in, because it was a trans woman. But to me, it was just like a gay man pretending to be a woman.
1: Mm-hmm.
20: And even though when I like left this person's cell, I felt like, well, you know, I got what I needed out of the encounter. But when I was like sitting in my cell thinking about it, I was like, well, you know, like you don't really like control who you develop feelings for if you're like having sex with them on a consistent basis. And in my mind, I was like, wow, how f***ed up would it be like if this person fell in love with me and to like fall in love with someone who's like has affection and care for you on a false premise. That false premise being that like what this person wants is a woman and you're a man and you guys are pretending. And it just felt like, wow, that would be like, I'm putting myself in that situation. That'd be soul crushing to be in love with someone who like couldn't see me and needed me to be someone else other than who I was to be loved. And so that just felt like deeply unethical to me.
1: Mm-hmm.
20: And so I was just like, well, okay, you're going to have to give that up, right? And that, like, that's not a thing that you can pursue and be in integrity with yourself. And then so after that, it was just like, you just have to bear it. You just have to deal with it. You just have to take the lessons that you got from the church and Western civilization and your father and capitalism and deny yourself. And like basically colonize your body. And like, you know, after a couple of years, it just wasn't a thing because like I'm very good at colonizing my body. So that's kind of like
1: learn from the best.
20: Yeah.
1: Yeah. Yeah. I'd like to talk a little bit about some of the rethinking you did of this messaging and this reconnecting to your body that happened largely after you got out of prison. So you know, during your sentence, you had been involved in community service and activism, supporting the personal growth of incarcerated people like yourself. And you'd also been doing a lot of writing. And you wrote a series of essays that you sent with letters of support to California's then Governor Jerry Brown. In 2017, your sentence was commuted by the governor and you left prison after 2 decades at the age of 39. So when did you start realizing that there was a journey of healing to be done specifically with regards to your physical body?
20: It was maybe a year before I got out of prison. And at the time, my partner, she had like lots of connections with people involved in generative somatics therapy, which is a focus on getting out of like talk therapy and like, you know, the mental models of healing and in straight into the physical models of healing. And like a simplified explanation would be like, we're familiar with the mind as it exists in the head, but there's also like, this is an oversimplification, but the body has a mind as well.
1: Mm-hmm.
20: And in the same way that we treat mental illness in the mind, we also have to treat mental illness in the body if we're ever to like heal over it and move past it. So it's something that was on my radar. It's like, oh, this is a thing. And when I got out, I got involved in it. And I had this incredible practitioner, Mawu Lisa, who just like changed my life. And I got to her after trying talk therapy, which was just like no good for me, because like my mind was already my citadel, right? Like there's like, there's like no circumstance where grounding in my mind is going to put me in a place where like I can feel vulnerability, because I'm just too strong there. Like I'm too capable there. So there's no growth really available there. But when the body was the site of my work, like I was like a child, like I was like as vulnerable as it could be, because I had no, and sometimes still feel like I have no idea what I'm doing. But that is the place where you find your truths and find your growths, and you find all the things you've been hiding from, because like you've been hiding them in your body.
1: Just ahead, we'll talk about how Satanya got back in touch with physical needs and desires and healed his mind-body connection after 2 decades in prison. We'll be right back.
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0: So are the midterms about progressives versus establishment Democrats or about anti-incumbency? Nothing's that simple with our politics, but we know how all voters want change. And change looks dramatically different depending on where you are in the country and where you are in the political spectrum. We'll talk about that and other lessons from the latest primaries. I'm David Green. Join Moa Lathy, Jonah Goldberg, and me for Left, Right, and Center.
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1: This is Embodied. I'm Carvel Wallace, in for Anita Rao. In 2017, Emile Satanya DeWeaver was released from prison after serving 21 years of a 67 years to life sentence. Satanya had become a writer and an activist for criminal justice reform during his time in prison, and his sentence was commuted by the California governor because of his transformation and service. After he got out, Satanya began rebuilding a life and deepening the connections that he had made with activists and friends during his time behind bars. And one major source of healing and growth was in his relationship to his physical body, which he began with the help of a somatic practitioner.
20: I got introduced to centering. I got introduced to like using my body as a compass. Like generally, like, you know, I've been taught that like when I'm making decisions, it's like, do you want to do this thing? And I'm trying to think my way to an answer. It's like, do I want this? Do I like this? Do I want ice cream? Do I want more pie? But there's this other technique of just really grounding in the body and following the feelings. Like, what do I feel when I think about this offering? Like, you know, I might be on a date with a person and trying to figure out like what I want from them or with them. And there's a way in which like I can think my way through it. And that usually is going to take me to a place that's about what I think I'm supposed to want. But also just sitting in the quiet of my own body and asking my body and giving it space and room to emerge with an answer, which usually comes in the form of feeling or in the form of like tightness or discomfort. I can also get answers in the feeding cycle of listening to the body and then affirming the body, like getting tight, like, do I want to kiss this person? Like, they're very hot, right? And I, you know, I'm supposed to want to kiss them, but like, what is this tension that I feel in my armpit? Why is my breath so constricted right now? Maybe it's too soon for that. Maybe you don't want that right now. You want the connection, but you don't want that. And then listening to that, and then the body becoming accustomed to being in relationship with you and being honored, given that like it's been so long since I've honored it, right? Mm-hmm. So giving it its feedback loop to know that it has space here and it is valuable here. Another practice that I develop with the body is like deep gratitude. Like, you know, we go to therapy and whatnot, and we have like these different patterns, whether they're attachment styles, and sometimes we can view them like they're in our way, like they're holding us back from like being our best self or something like that, and we can get angry and become at war with ourselves. But you know, one thing that Mawu Lisa helped me understand is just like is how grateful I get to be to my body because of how smart it was, like all the all

0: Okay. One, love you, body. Thank you so much for taking care of me. And also, can you trust me to take care of this? Right? I know that this works and this is a great tool that I am going to deploy sometimes, but I want to have a choice about when I deploy it. And I want to open up more ways for this body to meet this world and engage with the stresses and the pressures and the yearnings than I currently have. And so that relationship of gratitude and cooperation has been like another big way that I've come back into relationship with my body.
1: You know, you're talking about such an advanced form of wisdom that I think is like high level stuff, right? And I'm curious about how this has changed your experience in the world, right? Like you've talked a little bit about how you got there through like working with practitioners who excel in this and by developing a kind of like living practice of like interacting with the body in this new way. But I also want to know how that, what that makes available to you in the world. Like, what can you do now that you didn't used to be able to do?
0: I think one of the things that I can do now that I couldn't do before is I find so much more joy and presence. And I find so many more instances of joy. Like even taking, for example, the cooperative model, like with my body of like, thank you, body, like gratitude. There's so much more love and therefore joy in that than this idea of like, body, I have to conquer you because you're in my way. Like that takes a lot of energy. it takes a lot of energy. It's a bit like self-mutilation. So it's like, one, it opens up so many more pathways of joy. Two, it was maybe the first material step I took towards decolonization. There were intellectual steps that I had taken towards decolonization when I came to my realizations about patriarchy, when I came to my realizations about homophobia, but they were an idea with no roadmap. But when I began to change my relationship to my body, I began to see like there's a reason why we're out of relationship with our body. It's kind of like the enemy of my enemy is my friend kind of thing. And so in that note, it's what led me to my ancestral practice. It's what led me to a deeper embrace of what I would call like magic in this world, what other people might describe as just reconnecting to like this Mother Earth. All of these things for me were accessed through a deeper relationship with my material body, which gave me a deeper relationship to the material body of this world, of earth, of like trees, of dirt, of like ducks, of like, of everything. And it's a real relationship and it's powerful and there's a lot of joy in it. Even when I'm in deep sorrow, there's a lot of joy in it. Which is not something that I've always been a very joyful person, so I've experienced joy in prison. I've experienced joy living on the streets, but I've never been able to experience joy and sorrow at the same time. It's like extreme in one direction or another. But this being in contact with my body has given me the ability to feel a lot of different things at once that don't necessarily go together, but they also don't destroy me because they don't need to go together. They can all have their own loving space to be in me. And I think that that is particularly important for like the young black boy in me who was raised to hate himself by everything that was in my culture.
1: Wow. I mean, so much of what you're talking about is like, is reaching me on an incredibly deep level. And one thing I've always struggled with in my own life, and even like literally right now, I'm like sort of working through this and talking to people about it, is that I have this internalized belief that if I ever did anything wrong, that counts against my right to pleasure. That actually that I'm my own judge, jury, and executioner. I'm my own punisher. And it strikes me as so profound that you feel allowed, that you've allowed yourself, if that's the right word, which it's not, to experience joy and pleasure and even just reconnect with your body, even though you have done something that, like, you're an empathetic person, you're a caring person, you're a caretaking person. You've done something that I'm sure has caused complex feelings, guilt, self-hatred, whatever it is. I'm curious about how you

0: rebuilt the part of the self that allows you to feel pleasure and joy, and how you kind of quieted that part of yourself that probably wants to say, like, I don't deserve this because I've done bad things.
1: I mean, the honest answer is, like, how did I do that? Accidentally. I think, you know, the first thing had nothing to do with me. Like, cause like I was, you know, coming to terms with having, like, killed a man. Like, I remember a point, maybe late 20s, where I felt like I was at peace with it. Yeah, I didn't feel great about it, but I was at peace with it, right? Like, I know it's not a bell I can unring, but I can decide to live differently from that point out. And I remember, like, I was in this place called Solano State Prison up in Vacaville. And in prison, we're not, like, allowed to, like, communicate with each other. But of course we do. We send, like, little secret notes that we call kites. So this youngster, like, you know, sent me this kite from another yard, and he was from my neighborhood, and I'd never met him. I didn't know him. He was too young for me to ever have met him, but he knew me. And he sent me this kite where, like, he essentially kind of worshiped me, and he was telling me that, like, you know, he was over there on the yard. He was, like, representing for the turf, and, like, you know, people are still talking about me, and there's still so much love, and, like, all this stuff. And, like, I'm reading this letter, and I'm just, like, horrified, because at this time, it been like almost 10 years, right? And like, I felt like I, you know, I had my life together. I was headed in the right direction. But here I was seeing the reverberations of, like, an action that I had taken still affecting this world in some very destructive ways, because I saw in this young kid me, and I saw where he was headed. And it was like, oh my God, this young kid in another 4 or 5 years, like, he's going to be doing a life sentence like me, right? And so I had this, like, panic. That really kind of broke me open. And that became a point where, like, I had this realization that, like, wow, if you have the power to cause this much destruction, then you also have the power to cause this much good. And so that became a shift in my life from working for myself to working for my community, for working for my people. And so I would say, like, the first step in that process that you're asking me about is that, like, I found something bigger than myself, something outside of myself, which sounds counterintuitive because we're talking about embodiment, right? But we're all interconnected. Like, your body is a part of my body, right? If I cannot respect the health of your body, then I am not respecting the health of my body. I am doing harm to my body when I do harm to your body. So I think that's where it started for me, is, like, getting outside of myself.
0: First of all, thank you for that. I'm going to take a moment. Actually, just going to take a moment with that. That's all. I want to ask you a little bit about something that you have written in an essay that's kind of been stuck in my mind. You wrote about something you experienced at a Walgreens when you observed a security guard apprehending a man for shoplifting. And you wrote that observing that scene brought up a phrase that has really strikes me, which is awakened trauma. Like, the idea that, like, trauma is there, dormant, and a situation unbeknownst to us can just pop up and bring that up. How do you deal with those physical manifestations of trauma that still maybe pop up in your life now?
1: Mostly I slow down because, like, you know, if it pops up, it caught me off guard. And so, you know, I believe, like, the worst thing you can do when, like, caught off guard is to, like, rush forward and ahead. So when I feel like the latest example of this is a friend of mine was, like, staying at my house, and she was talking to me in the kitchen, and we were talking about, like, our relationship to, like, at least my relationship to wanting children or not wanting children. And they came to this point where, like, I was talking about, like, the bad decisions that, like, my parents had made. And just saying the words, like, hit me. Like, I felt it through my own entire body. Like, I like the tears started, like, coursing through my underskin, and, like, you know, it just kind of, like, shadowing in my eyes. And it was, like, a lot. And what I did was I just kind of, like, you know, I just, like, sat with it, you know, named, like, what's going on. And, like, to my friends, like, well, I didn't quite expect that. And now it's here. And, you know, she just kind of sat with me with it, and I, like, sat with it and, you know, talked about it a little bit, and then moved on to, like, what we were talking about, but yeah, like stuff comes up and it hits me, and I feel like my most common response to it is to like resist meaning making, resist categorizing, resist like talking myself down or explaining it away, or trying to like figure out some framework that makes it okay, and just like breathe and be in it, like be really present in it. Because I think that one of my habits from the days of yore is not being present in it. And then that's how I would pack it away as different like dysfunctions into my body. Right. But right. rather than doing that, I try to feel as much of it as I can. And if it becomes too much, I have my tools. I can retreat and come back and visit it. But I think my goal is to like feel it. So, because I associate feeling with processing it. Right. And then after feeling it, my goal is to like talk about it, because I also associate talking about it with processing.
0: Mm-hmm.
1: So that's kind of how I deal with it. And in the case of this essay, sometimes I write about it, right? And so that's right. also its own form of processing.
0: So we talked at the very beginning of this conversation about how you were taught as a kid that your body was something to be controlled. And this is something you and I have talked about elsewhere, and I've written about this, and it's like a recurring theme that, you know, the ways in which particularly, I mean, I assume this happens for people socialized as girls, but as a person who was socialized as a boy, I can look at my past and be like, here's all the ways that I was messaged to this thing. I know you can't change the past, but if you could go back and talk to your younger self, what is the reframe that you would give him about the type of relationship that he actually can have with his body?
1: Oof. If I was talking to my younger self, I think it would start with a long hug. And what I would tell him is, you're living in a world that's always going to tell you that this self-denial that you're doing is like the right way to live. That's a lot of pressure. You don't have to listen to that. If you do listen to that, that's also okay. There's time. And I think like the most important thing that I would tell a young me is, so Tanya, you cannot control who loves you. But if you be yourself, if you get real connected to yourself and you ground in yourself and you live from that, I guarantee you, people will love you.
0: I think that's a good note to end on. Emil Satanya DeWeaver, thank you so much for this conversation.
1: Thanks for having me.
0: Emil Satanya DeWeaver is the author of Ghost in the Criminal Justice Machine, Reform, White Supremacy, and an Abolitionist Future. You can find out more at our website, embodiedwunc.org. Today's episode of Embodied was produced by Kaya Finlay and edited by Amanda Magnus. Wilson Sayre also provided editorial input. Angie Starchevich is our intern, and Jenny Lawson is our technical director. Quilla wrote our theme music. This program is recorded at the American Tobacco Historic District. WUNC is a broadcast service of the University of North Carolina at Chapel Hill. I'm Carville Wallace, sitting in for host Anita Rao.
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6: From KCRW, this is Left, Right, and Center. Welcome to Left Right and Center. What role is AI playing in your life? Are you excited? Like, it's helping you organize ideas, plan trips, write better emails to your boss? Or are you scared? Does it feel weird? Like it's taking over our lives in ways we don't yet understand? And at the end of the day, who's going to draw the line and regulate? Well, a growing number of voices in government are calling for action. Even leaders in the industry say things need to slow down. But some, like President Trump, say there's great risk in regulating. We could fall behind and let countries like China lead the way. If AI is here to stay no matter what, shouldn't the United States be in the lead? We'll talk about if and how to regulate an industry growing at an unimaginable pace. And then we'll talk about trust in elections. The president is casting doubts, though his effort to restrict mail-in voting was knocked down by the Supreme Court. Still, if his party loses, what's next? That is next on Left, Right, and Center.
7: Live from NPR News in Washington, I'm Linda Kenyon. A federal immigration agent has shot and injured a man in Austin, Texas. The man is identified as Wilbur Rafael Garces Perez of Venezuela. His attorney told NPR Perez is married to a woman who has legal status to be in the U.S. At a news conference, Texas Democratic Congressman Greg Kassar said he feared this kind of incident would happen in Austin.
8: Just a few weeks ago, as we saw the ICE surge come to Austin, especially to North Central Austin, I and others said that ICE needed to leave before someone was shot, like in Minneapolis, or like in Corpus Christi, or like in Chicago. And that day is here.
7: A bullet-riddled passenger vehicle was seen near the scene. Local officials are stressing Austin police were not involved in the shooting. At least three people have been killed after Ukraine launched what Russian authorities say was the largest drone attack yet on the Russian capital, Moscow. NPR's Moscow correspondent Charles Maines reports the strikes came on the third and final day of voting in the Russian parliamentary elections.
9: The casualties came after drones struck a Moscow apartment building. An oil refinery was also attacked, despite claims by President Trump that both Russia and Ukraine had agreed to halt strikes on energy infrastructure. Russia's defense ministry said Ukraine launched some 1,600 drones, all told, with about a third targeting the capital. The attacks also came as 3 days of voting to determine the makeup of Russia's parliament, the Duma, wrapped on Sunday. Early returns showed President Putin's ruling United Russia bloc dominating the field, what the Kremlin is expected to claim as a mandate for continuing the war. Yet anti-war candidates were stripped from the ballot ahead of the vote, leaving pro-war factions the only choice for voters. Charles Maines, NPR News.
7: The number of measles infections continues to grow in Pennsylvania. Sydney Roche from member station WPSU reports the state has recorded at least 767 cases so far this year, with at least four deaths.
10: Almost 100 of those cases were reported in the past week. Governor Josh Shapiro called on Pennsylvanians on Friday to get vaccinated.
11: I hope and pray that we lose no more lives. I hope and pray that the spread stops.
10: The state's Department of Health has administered more than 1,500 MMR vaccines so far this month. Pennsylvania's Department of Health is asking the CDC for on-the-ground help. But Governor Josh Shapiro has said he won't accept federal help until the CDC acknowledges the deaths in Pennsylvania. Currently, the CDC hasn't recorded any measles deaths this year. For NPR News, I'm Sydney Roach in State College, Pennsylvania.
7: You are listening to NPR News. Mental health experts are giving mixed reviews to OpenAI's new feature on ChatGPT for people in suicidal crisis. NPR's Ritu Chatterjee has the story.
12: The new feature is called Trusted Contact. Adult users of ChatGPT can opt in using the app settings. They can add the name and contact of a loved one who can support them during a mental health crisis. If that person agrees, the bot then saves their contact. Psychologist Jennifer Lockman runs the Suicide Prevention Clinic at the University of Alabama.
13: We know from research that human connection, belonging is a huge protective factor to help people when they're thinking about suicide.
12: Lockman says the Trusted Contact feature is another opportunity to connect people in crisis to someone they already trust. But she says the bot cannot replicate or replace mental health professionals who are trained to guide people in crisis. Ritu Chatterjee, NPR News.
7: Fast food seems to be tying China and the U.S. together.
14: American restaurant and beverage chains are rapidly expanding in China, while major Chinese fast food chains are expanding their presence in the U.S. KFC already has 3.5 times the number of China locations than it does in the U.S. Popeyes and Five Guys are increasing their locations as well. Meanwhile, Chinese fast food giant Mixiu has opened 3 stores in the U.S. and has plans to open dozens more. The market research company Aperture China calls this bilateral trade in burgers and bubble tea gastro-diplomacy. I'm Linda Kenyon, NPR News in Washington.
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16: 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Ellen Benninghoven and Michael Schaefer, MD, the Brown Foundation Incorporated, the Cullen Foundation, the Hamill Foundation, Joan Hesitance and Rick Wall, Ed and Jean Matthews Foundation, and John P. McGovern Foundation. Thank you.
17: Welcome to Left, Right, and Center, everybody. I'm David Green, and we are, for this week, in front of a live audience at the College of William & Mary in Williamsburg, Virginia. Thank you all for being here. We really appreciate it. And I think we really need to start this week by talking about AI. This is a technology that obviously can help us come up with, say, a recipe to bake a chocolate cake. It could also destroy the internet and maybe even humanity within a matter of months. Maybe it can be a thing that can do both. But this whole doom and gloom scenario is not just coming from an anti-AI crowd. The call to be worried about this is coming from inside the house itself. This past week, the CEO of Anthropic, Dario Amodei, posted a letter calling for the industry to just slow down. He referenced this incident where OpenAI agents went rogue and launched a series of cyber attacks. This is him on CNN.
18: You know, the nightmare scenario for 6 to 12 months would be that you have, you know, a swarm of these agents that forms some kind of botnet collective and, you know, could take down large segments of the internet. And then as the capability increases, it gets worse from there.
17: So many of his colleagues in the industry agreed. They want independent reviewers, shared safety standards, and democratic and authoritarian nations to agree to similar limits here. But on the other hand, U.S. companies are in this arms race with the rest of the world to develop AI technology. And so days ago, President Trump reiterated what he has said for months now, that America cannot afford to regulate AI.
19: We're leading China in AI. We're the most sophisticated country in the world. And frankly, I want to keep it that way, because whoever wins AI wins. And we can put guardrails, we can do this and that, but I think you have a lot of negative forces in bringing it up that shouldn't be bringing it up.
17: So what role should our leaders be playing when it comes to AI? And even if they do decide to step in, can they ever keep up with how fast this technology is advancing? This is where we're going to begin the conversation tonight. Mike Dupke is back with us on the right. Mike is a veteran GOP communications strategist and was Donald Trump's White House communications director in 2017. And we have Moa Lathy with us on the left. Mike, let me start with you. I mean, President Trump has taken this stand. Is this coming from a substantive place? Is it coming from a political place for this president wanting to seem strong? Is it coming from a sort of traditional conservative anti-regulation ethos that we should never slow business down? Is it a combination of all of it?
20: I think it's a combination of all of the above, but it's also remarkable to think that the leaders of an industry are begging the government to regulate them. They're either making the calculated admission that they've lost control of their own product, or if you're a trade lawyer, they're basically saying, hey, government, you got to give us some sandbox to play in so that we don't get accused of antitrust violations coming down the pike. If you look at the organizations that are actually asking for the regulation, think to yourself, why are they asking for that regulation? They're closed source. They're for-profit companies that might want to freeze out other companies and other organizations in the marketplace. So you've got to think about all of those. And then on top of that, and this is where I think the president comes in, the president's looking at this from a national security issue. This is the next great thing for humanity. This is the next great evolution. We went from agriculture to industrial to information, and now we're in artificial intelligence. And I don't know what the name for that age will be, and I hope to God I think of it because I want to coin something at some point in my life.
17: It'd be a good thing to do.
20: It really would be. And if anybody can come up with one, give it to me, and I'll say it over and over again. But we are, we are in the midst of that next upheaval.
17: Mo, as Mike just said, we need to think about who's asking for the regulation and why. Industry calling to be self-regulated is making a lot of the headlines over the past week. But does your spidey sense go off? Is this really them looking out for the goodness of humanity, or is this trying to cover their behinds, saying like, oh, we wanted government to do something, not our problem?
1: Yeah, I'm not sure that they're mutually exclusive. And I think Mike's right that part of it is them just trying to cover their butts. I think part of it is the sandbox, right? Like let's control the regulations on the front end in a way that benefits us, and then it crowds mm-hmm. others out. And I do think some of them also are a little freaked out by what they're building. I take it all with a little bit of a grain of salt, considering that there is no industry spending more money in this election cycle through super PACs than AI companies. They just spent $8 million on a state legislative race in New York to defeat a guy who was proposing regulation. Like, you either want it, guys, or you don't. And if you're going to put your money where your mouth is, then I'm going to question what you're saying. Now, having said that, I do think that for a lot of the people, maybe not at the top, but for a lot of people who work for them, they see a lot of the risks that come with what they're building. And the risks are many, and they are multifaceted. I am not an anti-AI guy. I use AI all the time. Having said that, when you ask people what they think of AI, the polling has seen a dramatic drop over the past just 2 years alone. As of today, or as of this week, polling is showing that 2/3 of Americans think it is at least likely, or at least possible, that AI might destroy humanity within the next decade.
17: Can we just let that sink in for one moment? I mean, this is a political poll suggesting that 63% of Americans think that it is a reasonable possibility that AI could destroy humanity.
1: And that is an overwhelming majority of Democrats and Republicans, Kamala Harris voters, and Donald Trump voters believe that. A majority of voters in that same poll say it is worth pumping the brakes on this thing, even if it means ceding ground to China. People have real legitimate concerns, and those concerns are multifaceted. Yeah, we can talk about the doomsday scenario where AI comes in and destroys all of us. Please make sure you say please and thank you to your AI so that it saves you first. But it goes so much beyond that. I work on a university campus. I would suspect that many of you would say the same thing that a lot of our students say to us, which is, will I get a job when I graduate, or is it all going to be automated now? Is it all going to be AI? People are worried about privacy. People are worried about the mental health concerns. People are worried about children who have closer relationships with Claude than they do with other children. There are so many layers to this that are freaking people out. And at the same time, I'm not sure most people see the upside yet, not in their daily lives, because the way I think most people engage with AI is as sort of a hyper-powered Google search engine. People aren't tapping into its full potential. And so when they see a limited upside for them and a whole lot of downsides, it creates this level of anxiety. For the president to be so dismissive of it, I think, shows a real tone deafness for what is going to become the most potent, powerful political issue, maybe of my lifetime.
20: Well, the interesting part of the political issue here is, and going back to that poll, is there's not really any fundamental difference between Democrats and Republicans. So on most issues that we talk about, either on this show or you talk about in the dorm rooms or classrooms, it is there's a right flavor and a left flavor in their partisan takes on this. What was surprising and fascinating about the poll, because not many issues in American life are like this right now, there really wasn't a partisan divide. There was not a partisan difference. And for politicians to navigate that is really difficult. And I think that's why you saw Bernie Sanders and Steve Bannon at a human assembly. I can't remember what the name of their thing was.
17: Yes. That wasn't just a dream. That actually happened.
20: That actually happened.
17: Okay.
20: Yes. Now, I don't think they were on stage at the same time.
1: Back to back.
20: So if you really wanted to freak people out, maybe they are the same person. But I digress. But it is one of those unique American issues that our politics haven't caught up with, our politicians haven't caught up with, and I don't think the public has caught up with yet.
17: Hmm. Well, Mo, you and I were kind of talking about this a little while ago before we came in here. Politics hasn't caught up with this yet. Like, in our political conversations around the midterms, it's still about data centers and not about the risks of AI. I mean, we obviously hear President Trump talking about it some. We had President Obama, come out and talk about it. But why isn't this becoming a central issue in this campaign? President Obama sounded like he wants Democrats to make it a central issue.
1: Yeah, and I think a lot of people want to, but they just don't know how yet. A lot of people don't know how to talk about this yet because a lot of people don't understand what it is we're dealing with yet. Data centers, they get. That's easy. But I also think data centers is the proxy for the bigger conversation.
20: Yeah, it's absolutely the proxy for the bigger conversation. Absolutely.
1: It's an important proxy, but I think the day after the midterms, you are going to see a whole new conversation starting. And I think a lot of presidential candidates on both sides are going to be racing to figure out how to talk about the bigger issues. And there's going to be a few different lanes, and I'm 100% in agreement. This is not a left versus right. The fissures are going to be different. The lanes are going to be different than traditional left versus right. And you're going to see interesting coalitions. They're already beginning to emerge. You're going to see those who will take this on because they do see an existential threat, either it getting out of control and robot overlords taking over or destroying humanity, or just a bunch of bad guys using it, right? There was just reporting in the last week or two about some bad guys who try to create some missile technology using AI. That's kind of lane one. Lane two are going to be the people who are worried about what it means for the future of work and everyday people's livelihoods. And already you're seeing that scrambled, the traditional class coalitions that we have. When a bunch of people are getting ready to graduate from law school or business school and they can't get those traditional first-year associate or analyst jobs, suddenly you're going to see a whole different level of economic coalitions coming
20: together.
1: But if I'm
20: an electrician or a plumber, I'm looking at every data center as employment for years and years to come.
1: So the displacement is going to change from what we're used to, and that's going to become a political issue. Third is what you heard Bernie and Bannon both saying this week.
20: Both begin with B. Could be the same guy.
1: Or AI generated. What you heard them saying was, we cannot allow all this power to be concentrated in the hands of a few rich guys. Both of them making that argument, which is quite resonant in a populist era like the one we're in. We could keep peeling back layers, and there's going to be all these different lanes. But I do think the presidential candidates getting ready to run in 2028, this is going to be issue number one on all of their
17: agendas.
1: But do
17: we have months to wait for leaders to take this seriously? Like, I for one, I've gotten way more freaked out in the last 6 days as we've been thinking about coming to this conversation. I was trying to calm myself down until I started reading things about Anthropic stopping attempts from people trying to use AI to develop biological weapons and versions of AI, like actually being trained to create the next version of itself. Like, are the rich guys going to matter if the thing they've created is actually taking control? And I think, Mike, I think about you bringing up national security. This does almost feel like a nuclear arms race in some respects. Well, like, if we don't have countries like the United States and China both being motivated to control this, then the incentive is, let's just like keep developing this, even despite the immense dangers that we know exist.
20: So bad actors will do bad things. I mean, I think we need to recognize that. And if we're giving them the tools to do bad things on a mega scale, then we really need to take a breath. I got to believe that the Chinese Communist Party is more freaked out by AI than we are, meaning that to unleash a system that could actually allow communication amongst the populace outside the control of the party has got to freak them out. And so at some point you will, and to your point, David, I don't think it's going to be very long from now. I do think at a very high level, you are going to have the Western powers and China and others coming together saying, what are we going to do about this? If for no other reason than self-preservation. Self-preservation of Putin's regime in Russia, the Chinese Communist Party in China, the capitalist system in the United States and the Western world. I mean, at some point, bad actors will do bad things. And what are those bad things going to do? We can't control that. It really, I think, will drive in the short term some type of world unity when it comes to governments coming together. Now, as a Republican, I'm going to sit here and say, I just don't trust the government doing the right thing. Generally, the government either overreacts to whatever the problem is or acts too slow. And I think given the progress that AI has made, we're probably looking at the latter here.
17: I am just going to say, it does not calm me down to think that world leaders are being forced into conversations because they're worried that AI is a threat to them staying in power.
20: Self-preservation.
17: Like, but that's what I mean. Like, if AI has become so powerful that they're threatening to take government leaders down, we have a serious, serious problem. Okay, after we break, we're going to keep talking about AI, particularly what solutions might be out there to find a balance and actually regulate while harnessing the better sides of this, and also how it's playing out on college campuses and in our lives. And we will go there after we break. You're listening to Left, Right, and Center.
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17: All right, we are back again with Left, Right, and Center. I'm David Green. We are taping the show this week on the campus of the College of William and Mary in Williamsburg, Virginia. Thank you all for being here. We really appreciate it. We have Moa Lathy on the left, and Mike Dupke is back with us on the right. He's a veteran GOP advisor, and Mike ran White House communications for President Trump in 2017. Mike, you and I were just talking about the idea that world leaders might have to come together and figure out how to confront AI because it could, for self-preservation, which I was just saying really worries me if we've gotten to the point where AI is threatening the future of world leaders staying in power. But Mo, let me let you jump in before we move on a bit.
1: The U.S. has to show up to this conversation if it happens. And right now, under the current leadership, I'm not sure it will. The president who once said climate was a hoax, climate, which a lot of people think is an existential threat, is now saying AI, alarmism, is a hoax, despite growing concerned that that's an existential threat. If there's going to be any sort of international attempt to figure this out, the U.S. has to be there. Mike, I agree when you said that the problem with government is that it either overreacts sometimes or it underreacts, it moves too slow. One area where there has been movement has been at the state level. States seeing a lack of federal initiative, a lot of states have jumped into the conversation, started to try to push some sort of regulation. I don't like that because I don't see how you can have 50 different patchwork regulations, but I'll take it in the absence of federal. The problem is the federal government right now is trying to stop states from doing anything while also saying, we're not really going to do anything. That is not sustainable. I hope and pray that they come around to seeing that there's just going to be too much political pressure from the public who are so freaked out about this that we have to do something. But right now, I'm really concerned. Congress can step in and try, and there have been some efforts, nothing that's come close yet. And the White House continues to be an obstacle. So that's why I'm hopeful that a presidential campaign might actually thrust this into the limelight enough that it actually pressures the current administration. Because when everyone else is talking about it, I'm not sure Donald Trump is the kind of guy who will just let the conversation go on without him.
17: Well, I think about House Speaker Mike Johnson, who's speaking very much to what you're saying, Mo. I mean, he's making no secret that there are no plans before the midterms to do all that much. Here's what he had to say this week.
2: We're not going to rush in and pass a piece of legislation that would do harm to the country and put China as an edge. And so we've got to do this carefully. Of course, we'd vote on that tomorrow if we had the solution.
17: Would they vote on it tomorrow if they had the solution? Or is Johnson, Trump, and also many people in Congress?
20: Well, let's be real about this. We've got an election right now that's coming up. The Democrats are, by all intensive purposes, when you ask that question, describe the election in five words or less, and I said throw the bums out. I mean, when the Republicans are controlling the White House, the House, and the Senate, when you throw the bums out, you're basically throwing out incumbents that represent the Republican Party on this, and the Democrats think they're going to have a major win in November. If you think that, you're not going to rock the boat by engaging in this debate. So while I want to really just kind of kumbaya up here and agree with you, Mo, I've got to disagree. One, I don't think that the states are really taking on AI at all. What they're doing is they're passing some patchwork legislation when it comes to data centers, and that's entirely different than what we're talking about here. Secondly, I think on AI, I would much rather have an administration in place or a Republican philosophy in place that looks at and discusses with the leaders of the businesses that we're trying to regulate what is the best pathway forward, and also negotiates from a position of strength vis-a-vis the Chinese Communist Party or other actors in this field to come up with some type of international solution to this problem. So I actually think this administration has a better chance of coming up with a international solution to this than I think maybe the past administration or other administrations would. And then I guess finally on this, it is happening so fast that for us to sit here and say we know what the solution is, I think is lying to ourselves. I think even the smartest people on this don't know exactly what the solution is. And that's probably the scariest part of this entire episode and the speed at which that it's moving. So this is one of those opportunities where we as the population and we as the, can let people take a short breath and try to figure out the best pathway forward together. Because I think if we break this down into partisan issues, and this is why I'm worried about the presidential election coming up, that will start November 4th, the day after the midterm elections, I'm worried we're going to start going into corners and we're not going to be able to have a real conversation of what is an existential threat. And I'm going to just read one thing, because I did this You know, what do you do when you want to know? Does AI really want to kill humanity?
17: Don't read this. You read it to us out there, and it freaked us all out. So.
20: Well, I'm going to freak everybody out. Because, you know, what do you do if you want to know what AI, do you really want to kill humanity? So I asked AI, do you really want to kill humanity? And this is the answer I got. An advanced AI would not kill humans out of emotional hatred or anger, but because its programmed goals might conflict with human survival. That freaks me out,
17: yeah,
20: bitch.
17: That's really freaky.
20: Yeah, so our existential threats come from logic problems, it seems. And that's the world we live in. So, I mean, this is actually something that might bring us more together than divide us, just because that is what we're dealing with.
17: But it's interesting. I think about some of the things you just said. You know, that there are solutions that are being proposed at the state level. We have seen things like banning chatbots that incite violence, regulating deep fakes in political campaigns. But Mo, I want to kind of chew on Mike's point a little bit that Republicans might have the trusted relationships with the business community to come up with the solutions that might really make a difference. And potentially, when we get into a real heated next two years before the presidential election, Democrats, many of them are going to fall into the trap and just say, like, oh, Republicans are too close to the industry to be trusted. And we are going to sort of go into our corners.
1: The industry is going to do what it has always done, which is cozy up to whoever's in the White House. They did it with Democrats when it came to social media. And there was some push and pull. But you know, when that was the issue and Democrats were in charge, they cozied up. And as soon as Donald Trump won, what did we see? We saw all these tech giants go running towards him. I think if our lawmakers are asked, come up with regulations that's going to prevent Claude from killing all of us, I don't think we're going to get very far. That's too big of an ask.
17: Kind of reasonable. I mean, I would like it to be good to at least try.
1: Because nobody, but, you know, Mike's right.
20: I'm laughing here because I'm thinking of some 80-year-old politician going, you mean Uncle Claude? I don't think he's going to kill anybody.
1: Right? I mean, some of these guys barely know how to use social media.
20: Right. Exactly.
1: You know, and social media, we have seen how regulating that has gone. It hasn't. How many hearings after hearings have we seen where we detail all of the problems that have come with social media? They can't even agree on some simple solutions. They can't even agree to ask campaigns to put disclaimers on their online ads the way they do on their television ads. They are so far behind the curve on this. But where we can see some traction is on some of the key issues that people say they're worried about. One of the things we keep hearing about, I keep hearing stories about insurance companies using AI to review your claims and making a decision, cutting humans out of it entirely. That's something that we can regulate. Companies that are using AI to review resumes and make hiring decisions, that's something we can discuss. You want to go bigger? We can certainly regulate against allowing AI to make combat decisions outside of the human chain of command.
17: I like that one.
1: That's something that we can tackle. The point being that we can look at some of the specific issues, and even these guys up in Washington can wrap their heads around some of it. Heard an interesting idea. I don't know that this one will end up getting traction in the current political environment, but the tax code, you have to pay taxes if you hire somebody, but you can, if you let a computer do it, it's a write-off. So the tax incentive incentivizes passing more of these jobs onto AI, right? Again, there are so many layers of people's concerns. It's not just the existential doomsday.
17: But the existential doomsday does also exist.
1: We can tackle some of those other parts.
17: Yeah.
20: you're getting slaughtered.
17: Yeah. You're listening to Left, Right, and Center from KCRW. We're talking about AI and some of the specific things that we might be able to regulate, as you were saying, Mo, even if we are also at the same time thinking about the existential doomsday scenarios that do sound real. I wonder, you know, we're on a college campus. I'm just looking at the room. How many of you use AI in some way every day? It's a little dark in here, but I'm thinking like 80%, like 80% of the room.
20: At least.
17: Yeah.
20: At least.
17: I mean, Mike, what do you use AI for in your life?
20: Oh, I do use it every day. I mean, we use it. So I have a public affairs firm. We use it for media monitoring. We use it for, I work with a company that uses it to make sure. I mean, over 50% of all searches now are done through AI. So it's a combination. If I'm trying to influence a public policy maker or a reporter, I know that they're utilizing AI to look up information. So I want to make sure that the information for my clients is presented in such a way that's going to be beneficial to my clients. So we maximize for AI on that side. My wife utilizes AI to design her garden and when to plant and we take pictures of a apple tree, and AI gave us a full rundown of what to do, what limbs to cut. I mean, it was amazing. It was something that would take like a gardener or someone else years and years of experience to have. And so there are so many good uses of AI, planning your trip, all of this. Again, I'm talking small ball. When I'm talking about this, I'm not talking about where Mo was going with insurance claims and the other stuff. That is a much larger use of it. But it is going to seep in once people start using the technology and using it for the peaceful purposes, not the extension of humanity, but the peaceful purposes. I think more and more people will come to understand the power of these LLMs.
17: You know, I think about AI on college campuses and all of you saying you're using it. I was really impressed to see that you know, William and Mary, that, you know, it's just, you know, really been proactive about, you know, talking about professors and how they should be thinking about the really important conversations with students here about what is acceptable and what's not acceptable, teaching the use of AI, really being proactive about it. You know, I think about a story in the news from Brown. I mean, a professor there suspected that dozens of his students used AI to get near perfect scores on a take-home exam, which, you know, put a lot of pressure on Brown to come up with some sort of guidance. It just feels like things are moving so quickly, and I'm not sure anyone is getting advice always on how to handle this and what's acceptable and what's not. Mo, you're at Georgetown. I mean, what's the messaging? What's the situation there when it comes to keeping up with all this?
1: I sometimes joke that working in academia makes me miss the speed and efficiency of government.
17: That doesn't resonate here, right?
20: We're all weak, folks.
17: Yeah.
1: I love my alma mater. I truly do. And I'm thrilled working there, but sometimes I do scratch my head. And this is not directed at Georgetown. It's directed at every university, including this one. I think this is rapidly advancing technology that most of us do not fully understand. I applaud when schools take the initiative to address the ethical concerns and the academic integrity concerns that come with it. My problem is, I think too often that's where the conversation ends. once it starts, that's where it ends. And I think there needs to be a much different conversation happening that I see at too few schools right now. And that's preparing students on how to use this, how to use it ethically, how to use it substantively, professionally. I've got two kids at home, a middle schooler and a high schooler. And I asked my high schooler what the deal is with AI, which she uses all the time. And she kind of gives me this blank look when I ask her, like, how are they dealing with this at school? And she's like, well, every teacher's different. Some teachers let us use it. Some teachers don't let us use it. And I was like, well, who's teaching you how to use it? And she laughed. She's like, no one teaches us how to use it. And what surprised me is I get the same response from university students that I talk to too often. If we're worried about the future, right, it's not going to be long before you all are the ones who are making decisions. You're the ones who are being impacted now by what AI is doing to the workforce. And so when I was a high school student in the 1980s, we all had to take a mandatory class, Introduction to Basic. But it taught me some skills that at least got me to the next phase and taught me that I was in control of this machine and how to be in control of this machine. It seems like that's an important lesson that everyone's grappling with right now, how to be in control of this machine. And we're letting too few people make that decision when everybody should be involved in it.
17: All right, we're going to take another break, and Mo, Mike, and I are going to come back and talk a little bit about the midterms and voting in our country. We'll be back with more Left, Right, and Center.
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6: 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Virginia and Dennis Malloy, the W.T. and Louise J. Moran Foundation, Barbara Samuels, Kathy Sanders, and Nancy Thompson. Thank you.
17: All right, we're back again with more Left, Right, and Center. I'm David Green with Mike Dupke on the right and Moa Lathy on the left. We have talked a lot about AI, which is a conversation that is vital to be having right now in our society, in our politics. I want to shift to the upcoming midterm elections, sort of in general. President Trump, for years now, has been undermining how much results can be trusted. I think he does that particularly when his side loses, we should say. But this came to a head again over the past week. The president was trying to set limits on the use of mail-in voting, but the Supreme Court ruled against him. Days before that, President Trump had people at this Republican convention in Texas take this voting oath.
8: I pledge to the greatest president in the history of the United States, that loves us so much he can't even breathe, that I will go out with my family, my friends. I'll do it anyway. I don't care if I'm registered or not. I'm going to try and cheat like hell like they do. There's never been bigger cheaters that I don't care.
17: Mike, is that funny?
20: Yeah. Kinda. Yeah, sure. Why? What's your question, David?
17: It's not satire. Like, this is real. He's saying things that will undermine people's belief in these results.
20: But we also have a system set up now that is slow. If we go back in time when Mo was a teenager, back in the 80s,
1: the 2000s.
20: You used to know who won the election that night or the next morning. And it's because of the way that the elections were held. They were held in person for the most part. The absentee, you had to, in New York State where I grew up, you had to have a reason to fill out an absentee, and then you could vote early. And now we've opened up voting, early voting. We've opened up mail-in voting. I am fine. Let me be on the record here. I am fine with all of that. I think enfranchising, if that's a word, more people to vote is a good thing. And I think as a political operator, it also is a good thing to utilize and play by those rules. The problem that we have, and I think this goes back to what the president was talking about,

0: The problem is how we administer our elections. And for me, speed kills, or lack of speed kills democracy. And by that, I mean, you get people questioning, well, this guy or this woman was up on election day and 3 days later and now has lost the election. Something must have been going on. Now, maybe nothing went on, and most likely nothing went on. But it draws questions, and there's a reason for that. And we didn't used to have that. And I think ultimately that is the true threat to democracy, is opening up that question.
1: But I
2: we
1: think
2: did used to have it.
3: Go ahead, Mark.
2: We did used to have it. Anyone remember the 2000 election? And the hanging chads in Florida? Like, I'm with you. The administration of the elections matters. And when we have had issues in the past, we have taken steps to fix them. You don't like how long it takes to count votes? Well, then some states, right, like Mississippi, a Republican state with a Republican attorney general who just argued successfully before the Supreme Court that the president's attempts to curb mail-in ballots was wrong. They give, like, I think it's Mississippi and several other states, say you've got 5 days for your ballot to come in. So this way it's not endless. As long as it's postmarked on time, you've got X number of days. That's one way to address it. Another thing you can do, start processing mail ballots before Election Day, when they come in. So this way, there's not the backlog on the back end.
0: You're
2: there
0: not
2: are things
0: anything
2: you
0: that
2: can
0: disagrees
2: do.
0: With what I said, though.
2: There are things that we can do.
0: And so let's do them.
2: So let's do them. California drives me crazy with how long it takes
3: too
2: for
3: slow.
2: Them to count.
3: And they're talking about fixing it.
2: So fix it, right?
3: They're talking.
2: What doesn't fix it?
3: They are talking about fixing it.
0: They've been talking about that for a while.
2: But what doesn't fix it, what doesn't restore faith in elections, is the President of the United States telling you that all these elections are rigged. That does not fix the problem. We need everybody out there saying, you can vote, your vote will count, the system will work. What we've got right now is a president who is marshaling the resources of the federal government to say, I don't know if you're going to be able to trust this. They're trying to cheat. Cut it out. And by the way, Democrats who've done that in the past, cut it out. Because until we all sing from that same song page that you can vote, your vote's going to count, and the system's going to work, now let's talk about how to make it work better. We're running the risk of this thing spiraling out of control.
3: You heard it tonight on this stage from Mo and Mike, all politicians who are saying stuff like we just heard. Cut it out, Democrats and Republicans.
2: Cut it out.
3: Cut it out. Okay, we have some time to take questions from all of you here on campus at the College of William and Mary. Over here.
4: Looking at all of the court cases, well, coming left and right around mail-in ballots, how much will the confusion surrounding mail-in ballots impact the voter turnout this November?
3: Mo, Mike, are we worried about voter turnout?
0: I am very concerned. The Republican Party for years and years and years did a very good job, especially with senior citizens who, for whatever reason, maybe weren't mobile enough to get to the ballot centers on election day to do absentee ballots. From my perspective, and what's damaging with what the president is saying about mail-in voting is when it's done right, it's good for democracy. And when it's done right, it's frankly good for Republicans because we have more rural voters and voters in places that are difficult to get to the polls that it is advantageous for us to have mail-in voting. And when we make our own people think that there's less of a value in a mail-in vote, I worry about people staying home. And that is what's killing me. If you look at the election in 24 and the midterms that we're having in 26, what you'll see is where the Democrats have won in those elections, Democrats have turned out at presidential levels, meaning that they had the same level of voting that they had in 24 and Republicans have not. Now, maybe that is for a whole host of reasons. I think part of that might also be that we've taken away one of the mechanisms by which they can vote, or at least made them question it, and then it just got too busy on that Tuesday and they didn't turn out.
3: Take another question over here.
5: Hi, my name is Ava Canaday.
1: My question for you all is, when discussing something like AI or another topic

0: that can be particularly divisive at times. How can you see the good in someone's views that might go against your own values or your own ideas about how to approach it?
1: Well, I'll jump in on this. For me, it comes down to curiosity. If I'm talking to somebody that disagrees with me, or I don't really get where they're coming from, if you have a healthy dose of curiosity, I want to figure out why you think that way. I also think you need to come, being curious means you're not certain of everything that you believe. It's okay to pressure test your own belief system and your own ideas. And by having a conversation with somebody who is diametrically opposed to you, or even somebody who just gently disagrees with you, in my opinion, helps you understand and articulate yourself better. But I generally want to find out why that person thinks that way. And I think if you can approach conversations that way, from the left or the right, you're going to have a much better dialogue. Discussion, dialogue, debate's a loaded term. I'm saying all of these things basically to steal Mo's answer, by the way. That's why I keep going on. But I think if you have all of those things going for you in a conversation, you're not going to see that person necessarily as the enemy, but you will receive something from that conversation. At the end of the day, you know, we all are a bit self-serving, so it will benefit you.
2: Yeah, my answer is similar, but let me frame it a little bit differently since Mike took all my best lines. I know what I think, and I know why I think I'm right, but I don't really know why you do. I think I do, right? This is the problem with our politics. We think we do, but rarely have we taken a moment to just ask. If my side of the aisle hadn't run around in 2016 saying anyone who's thinking about voting for Donald Trump is either a racist or a misogynist or an enabler of racism or misogyny, or spent all of 2024 saying anyone who's thinking about voting for Donald Trump is an enabler of fascism, maybe if we hadn't done that, we would have actually heard the people who weren't racist or misogynist or pro-fascist, and then maybe made a more compelling argument to them. So take a moment to understand where the other side is coming from. Maybe it leads to common ground, maybe not. But I'll bet you'll more easily come to common motivation.
3: We always end our show, and I love it. It's been going on this way at Left, Right, and Center for many years with rants and raves in the world of politics or life in general. Mo, you want to start us off with a rant or a rave?
2: I don't really know if this is a rant or a rave, but I think it's a topic that is near and dear to a lot of people's heart. Beer. Specifically, the great beer heists of 2026. I don't know if you guys have heard about this, but last month, about 800 barrels of Guinness were hijacked from two parked trailers in Liverpool. Just a couple of weeks earlier, 34,000 cans of PBR were stolen off a truck in California. The detective working on the Guinness case said, quote, "It is famously said that Guinness is good for you, but that is only the case when it's been bought and paid for." So you've got these massive beer heists taking place. Somewhere out there is a person with 70,000 pints of Guinness and a serious logistics problem.
3: A lot of Guinness.
1: Or an average Tuesday.
3: Or an
1: Dublin.
3: Average Tuesday, yeah. Or you tomorrow night.
2: Yeah, I was going to say, tomorrow night at the Bills game.
3: The football game. Exactly.
1: That's a tailgate, baby. Yeah.
3: All right, Mike.
1: So mine is a pure rant. It's about elevators. If you push the button to get on an elevator and the elevator arrives and you're in the middle of a conversation, stop the conversation and get on the elevator. I can't stand it when I'm trying to get somewhere, either up or down in the building, and somebody is talking to somebody else in the hallway and holds the door while they finish the conversation with the person out in the hallway. And everyone in the elevator gets to, A, listen to their conversation, which is generally inane, and be delayed because they can't get to where they're going. So if you push the button and you decide that the conversation is more important than getting on that elevator, let it go. Just let it go. Because when you stand there, you're upsetting a whole bunch of other people. I was trying to tie this back to the beer and I couldn't.
2: No, I'm with you. Like,
3: it's annoying.
1: It's not annoying. It could
2: be. Look, it could be a super important conversation. It's just not to me.
1: No, not to me.
2: So just let me go.
1: Let it go.
3: This is the same feeling I have when you're getting on a plane and someone is just taking time putting their luggage up with zero.
2: Oh, now you're just being a curmudgeon.
3: Hey, excuse me one second, but that's not my rant.
2: Sometimes they need help.
3: I'll help them. Like, I just want the moment. I don't.
2: You're too busy judging them.
3: Yeah. I'm going to rave about QR tipping at my hotel near the airport in Richmond. I saw this wonderful thing when I woke up this morning. It said, you can tip here, and it was a QR code. This makes me so happy. I don't know about any of you. I obsess about tipping because I think people who work in industries and they rely on tips deserve to be tipped, and it is becoming much less common for us to be carrying cash around, and it constantly stresses me out. My wife gives me a ton of grief about this. She reminds me that she was my bartender when we met, and I tipped her generously, and she's like, honey, you got me. Like, it's, you don't need to find another wife. Like, it's okay. But in all seriousness, she's in the restaurant industry and understands the importance of tipping. So we both stress out about going to an ATM, making sure we have cash. This is a wonderful thing. A hotel having a QR code to send a tip, as long as there are regulations in place that money is actually going to the people who are cleaning my room. If we could have more QR tipping with the assurances that the money is going to land in the right hands.
1: And you're not worried that these beer thieves are putting QR codes in hotel rooms across America?
3: Are they taking all my money?
1: Taking your money.
3: Yes. This is terrible. It's all being run by AI. All right. That is all the time we have. Mike Dupke and Mo Alathy, thank you. We have a great left, right, and center team here at William & Mary. Leo Duran is here, who is our producer, our executive producer, Arnie Seipel. And the show is being mixed and recorded by Phil Richards, who is here as well. Thanks to all three of you. Also, thanks to the people in the groups who have hosted us here at the College of William & Mary. They are Student Assembly, Alma Mater Productions, the Year of Civic Leadership Committee, Jody Fistler, the tech team at Phi Beta Kappa Hall, Corinne Dame, Carson Bannister, Caleb Forget, and John Nichols. Thanks to all of you, and thanks to everyone here at William & Mary for hosting us. Todd M. Simon composed the theme music to our show. 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We will be here for more Left, Right, and Center. 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
7: A new session of the United Nations has just started, and world leaders are meeting now in New York City. But what many people both inside and outside the organization are wondering is whether the UN is fulfilling its core mission.
8: When you look at the situation on the ground, who are the people looking to basically help them with their basic needs? That is actually the United Nations.
9: The United Nations is what we make of it, not only the states, but all of us. It is the world we inhabit. It doesn't sit out there in outer space.
7: Or has the UN become irrelevant and toothless?
10: The UN lacks the power to get states to do anything they don't want to do, and yet states routinely use the UN to further their interest.
11: Extremely heartbreaking, especially to see the large numbers of people who have looked to the United Nations for their protection, for their safety in the face of monstrous evil. But the UN has consistently let them down.
7: Is the United Nations obsolete? I'm John Donvan. That's on Open to Debate right after the news. Stay with us.
12: Live from NPR News, I'm Dale Willman. Authorities say a federal immigration agent shot and injured a man in Austin, Texas today. Now, local officials are demanding an independent investigation into that shooting. NPR's Sergio Martinez Beltran has more on our story.
13: Austin Councilmember Mike Siegel spoke to NPR from the scene of the shooting, which is just blocks from his home. He said the car of the person had at least two bullet holes in the passenger side. Photos from the scene confirmed that.
14: My hope today is that we can investigate what happened, and if an ICE officer committed a crime, that they will be fully prosecuted, and that we can hope to restore some semblance of law and order in this country.
13: It's unclear what led to the shooting. The Department of Homeland Security did not respond to NPR's request for comment. City officials said the man was in serious but stable condition. Sergio Martinez Beltran, NPR News.
12: The office of New York City Mayor Zohran Mamdani says he will meet with President Trump on Monday. The meeting will take place just one day before the president is scheduled to address the United Nations General Assembly. Steve Kastenbaum reports.
15: Mamdani's office says the meeting will take place at Gracie Mansion, the mayor's residence. While the two men are on opposite ends of the political spectrum, they have met twice before. On Saturday, the mayor said their talks so far have been productive.
16: We continue to have a conversation about how best to deliver for this city, and that is a conversation that has been done in person, it's been done over the phone, and it will continue so long as either of us have the ability to deliver for the city.
15: Despite their cordial meetings, President Trump has publicly criticized the Democratic Socialist mayor. Mamdani recently joined other mayors and governors who sued the White House over a policy that makes it harder to obtain green cards. For NPR News, I'm Steve Kastenbaum in New York.
12: Some Republicans have come out in defense of President Trump's decision to deny CNN, MS Now, and Politico access to the White House. But Democrats and journalists, along with a number of legal experts, say the move violates the freedom of the press. NPR's Lydia Calitri says that the ban comes after a week of institutional pushback on Trump's agenda.
17: Wyoming Senator John Barrasso, a Republican, told NBC he doesn't think Trump's ban violates the Constitution. He also says Trump has been treated unfairly by the press during his time in office.
18: The press has an obligation to report fairly, and the president doesn't see it happening that way. Every politician wants fair treatment from the press, as do I, as does the president.
17: Trump's announcement that he was banning the outlets followed a week of setbacks for the president, including an interest rate raise by the Federal Reserve, the Supreme Court stopping his mail-in voting restrictions, and a judge blocking his name being put back on the Kennedy Center. Lydia Calitri, NPR News, Washington.
12: And you're listening to NPR News. In Germany, Chancellor Friedrich Merz's ruling coalition has suffered another setback in regional elections. The far right won another eastern state this weekend, while the far left won the capital's mayoral race. As Esme Nicholson reports, Merz is ignoring calls to step aside.
19: Just 2 weeks after Friedrich Merz's conservatives halved their share of the vote in the state of Saxony-Anhalt, the party has ended up with its worst ever results since World War II in the northeastern state of Mecklenburg-Western Pomerania. Here, Merz's Social Democrat coalition partner has also been defeated by the far-right Alternative for Germany party, which ran an anti-immigration campaign. The AfD has even gained ground in liberal Berlin, but the clear winner here is the far-left party Die Linke, which pledges to make the capital affordable again. Speaking as the exit polls were announced, Merz admitted the results are a disaster, but defiantly vowed to push ahead with his federal agenda. For NPR News, I'm Esme Nicholson in Berlin.
12: South Korean officials say North Korea test launched two short-range ballistic missiles Sunday. The launches came some 3 hours apart and took place on North Korea's eastern coastal area. They were both shot out over the sea. Zach Kriger's film Resident Evil gave North American box offices a major boost this weekend. In its debut, it landed in first place, bringing in $60 million in ticket sales. That's a franchise best. Adding in international sales, it has pulled down $108 million. The bewitching Practical Magic 2 landed in second place with $12.2 million in its second week of release. And Spider-Man Brand New Day has dropped to third with $6.5 million in ticket sales. I'm Dale Willman, NPR News.
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20: 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We appreciate our visionary supporters for enabling us to be the essential source for independent journalism and programs that inform, inspire, and engage all Houstonians. Angela Bishop, Judy and Dr. James Bozeman, Andrea B. Bryant, Kathy Butler, the Michael and Rebecca Simo Foundation, Janet F. Clark, Marion and Paul Cones. Thank you.
21: Without question, there are global problems that require collective action. And you need an organization to evoke collective action. But the UN hasn't done that.
9: I certainly see that the United Nations is not obsolete. I see that its promise is very much relevant.
8: When you look at the vetoes, when you look at the voting behavior of China in the Security Council, it's actually changed.
11: China hasn't changed. If anything, the Chinese Communist Party has become more aggressive and more dangerous. China is a massive threat, and China seeks to use the United Nations as a vehicle, of course, for advancing its own power on the international stage.

0: The year was 1945. The deadliest war in human history was coming to an end, and the world wanted peace. Out of that, the United Nations was born, a global organization devoted to peace and security and human rights. Given the several truly global crises and challenges of our time and long before that, it makes sense that we would need a truly global body to organize and manage a truly global response. Here in the present moment, the United Nations has commenced its 81st session, with the world's ambassadors and representatives convening right now in New York City. They are there to address issues of concern to their own countries, and there are certainly many issues to address among the gathered nations, from rising sea levels to conflicts in Ukraine and Gaza and Sudan. There are also health mobilizations and the fight to push back against epidemics, the need to inoculate against the risks of new and dangerous pandemics. In the past 81 years, the UN has had a mixed record on international cooperation, with some particularly notable failures, some of which we're going to be touching on in this debate. Critics say the organization is bloated and outdated and a growing source of controversy. But advocates tout the UN's efforts in humanitarian aid and in climate change and in its commitment to human rights in an ever more fractured political landscape. So does the United Nations fulfill its mission, or is it failing to live up to its promise? I'm John Donvan. This week, as world leaders discuss global issues, we ask this question: is the United Nations obsolete? We recorded this debate a couple of years back in partnership with the magazine Foreign Affairs. Let's get to it. Arguing for the motion, the UN is obsolete, is Rajan Menon, political scientist and professor at the City College of New York. His partner is Niall Gardner of the Heritage Foundation and a former foreign policy aide to British Prime Minister Margaret Thatcher. Opposing them, Angela Kane, former German diplomat and former UN High Representative for Disarmament Affairs, as well as Undersecretary General at the United Nations. Her partner, Mohamed Mahmoud Mahamadou, former Minister of Foreign Affairs of Mauritania and a scholar of history and politics. This debate, of course, done in partnership with Foreign Affairs, a leading magazine for in-depth analysis and debate of foreign policy, geopolitics, and global affairs. All right, and now here we all are. I happen to be at the moment in New York City, just a few blocks from United Nations headquarters, but we have people from far-flung corners of the world. So I want to welcome all of you. Thanks for joining us.
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2: Thank you for inviting me, John.
3: Great to be here. Thank you.
4: Hello there.
0: And let me just ask you where you all are. Mahmoud, where are you located right now?
4: I'm in Geneva, right next to the UN office.
0: And Angela?
5: I'm in Washington, D.C.
0: And Rajan?
2: Well, John, as you know, I live in New York City, but at the moment I'm in a tiny village in New Hampshire.
0: Okay, and Niall?
3: John, I'm in Washington, D.C. at the moment.
0: All right, well, let's move on to our first of three rounds. Round one will be opening statements from each debater in turn. Those statements will be 4 minutes each. Our resolution again is the UN is obsolete. And first up to speak in support of the motion, here is Rajan Menon. Rajan, the screen is all yours.
2: Thank you, John. Ladies and gentlemen, the UN evokes considerable admiration. So allow me to begin by clarifying some points. Niall Gardner and I are not here to argue that the UN does nothing of value. That would be untrue and hence unpersuasive. Nor are we here to argue that the UN should be abolished. We don't believe it should be. No state would want it. Why would states want it abolished? The UN lacks the power to get states to do anything they don't want to do, and yet states routinely use the UN to further their interest. What a lovely arrangement. Why spoil that? I want to make in the time that I have a twofold argument for your consideration. First, the United Nations no longer represents the world as it is. It has a representational problem. The world has changed. The UN has not changed to match it. Second, the UN has an efficacy problem. That is, on the major issues of the day, in terms of moving the needle, it has been either irrelevant or peripheral. Let's begin with the representational problem, part of the reason why the UN is in danger of becoming obsolete. If you look at the Security Council, it has been frozen in time, ladies and gentlemen, for 76 years, except for the admission of the People's Republic of China in 1971. Frozen in time. But the world surely hasn't been frozen in time. Over 100 new countries emerged as a result of decolonization in Africa and Asia. Japan and Germany rose from the ashes of World War II and have long since become economic powers of great consequence. India, soon to surpass China in population, has been a democracy for 75 years and has the seventh largest GDP in the world. Indonesia, long since liberated from Dutch colonialism, has about 216 million people, the largest Islamic country in the world. Now, look at the UN. No India, no Indonesia, no Germany, no Japan. Not a single country from Latin America, notwithstanding the fact that Brazil has the ninth largest GDP in the world. Not a single African country, even though Africa has 1.2 billion people. So in this sense, the UN has a representational problem. It is called the Parliament of Humankind, but it no longer represents the world that we see before us. Now let me move to the efficacy problem. And I'll be brief because Niall will pick up on this and will have much more to say. If you made a short list of the world's critical problems, they would probably include mass atrocities, arms control, pandemics, and climate change. On these issues, our point is not that the UN has done nothing of value. That would not be true. It is that it has either been irrelevant or peripheral or had catastrophic failures. Catastrophic failures such as peacekeeping, for example, where mass atrocities were allowed to occur in places like Rwanda, Bosnia, and elsewhere, most recently in the South Sudan. As for being irrelevant, if you look at pandemics and climate change, I would submit to you that the prime movers have been states. When there are global problems such as these, and states are required to act in the collective interest and set their short-term interests aside, the UN has not been able to orchestrate collective action.
1: Thank you very much, and thank you for your opening statement. Our next statement will be against the resolution. It comes from Angela Kain, and Angela, the screen is yours.
5: Thank you very much, John. And you've already mentioned that the world has changed a lot in the 76 years since the UN was founded by just about a quarter of the member states that it has today. And it has a lot of conflicts. It's a totally different world that we are confronted with. And I wonder, can all of these solved, these issues that we're confronting today, can they actually be solved by one nation? Or can they be solved by, let's say, a community of nations? Can they be solved by multinational corporations? The conflicts do not carry passports. They do not respect borders. But our challenges are all interlinked. And it is only by way of working together multilaterally that we can work together as a global family to actually solve our common problems. And the only platform that can solve this is actually the UN, because they can search, they can support the search for global solutions, they can monitor the implementation, because it is one institution, but it has a lot of funds and programs and agencies, and they can really be put all at the service of the peoples of this world. Politicians very often think short term. It's usually the duration of their time in office. The UN, however, looks at the long term issues. They sort of say, what can we do today to actually improve the lives of the peoples 20 years from now? And when you think about the Sustainable Development Goals, this is a blueprint with 17 goals. There are many targets, there are many actions for peace and prosperity. And that really does sound pretty grandiose. But the goals are very simple. What is it? Good health, education, gender equality, climate change, justice and strong institutions. Those are just a couple of the very all-encompassing goals that the UN and the member states, not the UN, but the member states have set for themselves. Today, there are 235 million people in the world who need humanitarian assistance and protection. And that's, when you think about it, it's one in 33. And last year, the UN raised over $19 billion in voluntary funds to basically feed the population, to help them and to assist them. And again, how is that going to be possible if by one member state or by a number of member states? And let's talk also about the peacekeeping operations. Yes, they do stay for long periods of time, but so do national military engagements. Again, think of Afghanistan. And several U.S. studies have, for example, concluded that the U.N. peacekeeping is twice as cost-effective as national engagements, plus the cost is shared among member states, and there's a wider international acceptance of these operations. And yes, there is a lot of talk about dysfunction in the Security Council, and that's been an important negative. But this lies with individual states. It does not lie with the UN as a role. And I think that during the Cold War, we also faced a long trail of dysfunction, and that was followed by a very productive session of peaceful and productive cooperation. And I'm the eternal optimist, and I think this is going to continue and come back well. Thank you.
1: That's two opening statements down and two to go. It's time now for a quick break. 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More debate right after the break. I'm John Donvan.

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3: 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Their generosity fuels our ability to innovate and be prepared for whatever the future may lead. John Bradshaw, Estate of John Iman, Margaret and Vince Foster, Estate of Marcia Moore, Estate of Billy Winkleman, and the Wortham Foundation. Thank you.
4: This is Open to Debate. I'm John Donvan. Today, a timely debate on whether the United Nations has become obsolete. We've heard two opening statements, and now we're about to hear some more. So let's get back to it. So you've heard the first two opening remarks, and now up on the screen with an opening statement in support of the resolution that the UN is obsolete. Here is Niall Gardner. Niall, the screen is yours.
5: John, thanks. Thanks very much for hosting us today. And this is an extremely important and very timely issue for debate, actually. Is the United Nations obsolete? And certainly it's a view of Rajan and myself that the UN is in fact obsolete. And that's based on looking at the evidence and the facts that we have available. Everyone wants the United Nations to succeed. And that includes, of course, the US, a taxpayer that puts in several billion dollars a year into the United Nations system. The United Nations, the whole of the free world wants the UN to succeed at every level. Unfortunately, I think the founding vision of those who set up the United Nations in the aftermath of World War II, the greatest war in our history, that founding vision, I think, has largely evaporated. And I think what we have today with the United Nations is tremendous disillusionment with the UN system. And the United Nations has failed on so many fronts. And I'm going to address, in particular, the UN's failure with regard to human rights, with its failure to stand up to acts of genocide, its failure to stand up to the most dictatorial regimes in the world. And at the heart of that failure, really, is the fact that the United Nations contains within it so many authoritarian and dictatorial regimes who actually use the UN as a shield to protect their own nefarious activities. And one only has to look at the UN Human Rights Council as a perfect example of that. Let's see who sits on that council today. That includes the likes of China, Russia, Cuba. Some of the world's worst human rights violators sit on the UN Human Rights Council. The UN simply does not stand up for the values of its original United Nations Charter. It has let down many of the most vulnerable people in the world. UN peacekeeping operations across the world, many of them have been spectacular failures. If you look at the Congo peacekeeping mission, MONUC, there were over 150 instances of major human rights violations carried out by UN peacekeepers and UN officials. This is a staggering failure. Where is the United Nations today standing up to China with its genocide against the Uyghurs? Where is the United Nations in terms of standing up to the likes of the Assad regime in Syria, which has used chemical weapons time and time again? The United Nations has failed on so many fronts. It has been a massive disappointment. And the reality is, at this time, the United Nations certainly is a broken institution. It has lost the faith of so many across the free world. It has become the plaything of some of the most brutal dictatorships on earth. This has to change. And it's certainly our view that the United Nations in its present form is obsolete. This is an institution that we want to succeed. But as it stands at the moment, it just has been a massive failure on so many fronts. Thank you very much.
4: Thank you, Niall. And our final opening statement will be against the resolution that the UN is obsolete. In other words, it's an endorsement of the UN. It comes from Mohamed Mahmoud Mohamedou. And Mohamed Mahmoud, the floor and the screen is yours.
6: Thank you very much, John. We've just heard quite an indictment of the United Nations. In fact, we can add to this. The United Nations is certainly not the most efficient of organizations. We can look at its heavy bureaucracy. We can look at its convoluted nature. But that is not the issue. And I'm not here to wave the flag of an institution that needs a lot of fixing and is in need of soul searching. The issue is whether an organization that was set up less than 100 years ago, 76 years ago, which is not a lot of time in matters of history and governance and international organizations in the current era, whether such an organization is obsolete. Now, the definition of obsolescence is that something is no longer needed because something better has been invented instead of it. Well, that is not the case. There is no other organization inside that could do the kind of issues that you just heard my colleague mentioning that has a comprehensive mission. And let us for a moment set aside the cynicism that is so prevalent these days and look at the mission and the mandate, the very letter of bringing peace and prosperity to all around the world. Well, if we look at this in terms of those, then I think two key issues are fundamental. First of all, in terms of how this came about, in terms of the very notion of the concept of inefficiency that we heard our colleagues from. Well, evidence of inefficiency is not evidence of obsolescence. What matters, as I said, is the mandate, the mission, and there is no other organization that could do this. If the problem is the Security Council, as it certainly is, then reform it, as many have been trying to do for many years. If the problem is the funding, then well, let's make it steady and resourceful and plenty of this. If it's the staffing, then let's have a proper merit system. If the issue is sexism or racism, then let's deal with this seriously. Well, none of this is reason enough to cancel out the one organization that has this comprehensive mission at its heart and which has not been failed when it comes to the letter of what was designed many decades ago. Secondly, and most importantly, every time the world came out of major trauma, it ran to this very place of putting together such an institution. After the brutality of World War I, the League of Nations was set up. After the horrors of World War II, the United Nations was created. After decolonization, the new young states of the Middle East, Africa, Asia ran out to that very organization for their place in the world. At the end of the Cold War, the whole concept of human security, peace building was reinvented. The agenda for peace, that whole language that we practice today, was designed during that decade with the United Nations front and center. Certainly not doing so successfully, but that is not evidence of obsolescence. After 9/11, the conversation on security began right then and there. Time and again, we went to that very place that wants us to develop corporations and matters of working together. Finally, if you look at the world today and see all of the ills that are around us, from the pandemic to racism, to injustice, to poverty, to poor education, to systemic inequities, to gender inequities, to youth unemployment, there is no other organization that it has in its mandate and a place for all, including indeed the bad students in this world, as were mentioned. There is one entity that is designed to deal with this, and the United Nations, in that sense, is absolutely not obsolete. So I would say that the argument for the obsolescence of the United Nations is, in fact, short-sighted. It doesn't do justice to the very concept that stands at the heart of this organization, which remains universal. And so for that reason, and for the reason that my colleague mentioned earlier, I invite you to vote against the motion that the United Nations is obsolete, for it certainly is not.
7: Thank you very much, Mahmoud. And that concludes our first round of this debate, where our resolution is the UN is obsolete. And now we move on to round two. And round two is where the debaters have a conversation and address one another directly. They can ask each other questions, and also we'll be taking questions from me. My observation on the opening statements is that the side that's arguing that the United Nations is obsolete, not calling for the abolition of the United Nations as it exists, conceding that it does some things well, but points out its shortcomings, some of which have been described as catastrophic. On the other side, the team that's arguing in support of the United Nations is not saying that the organization is perfect, concedes that it does some things poorly, but fundamentally says that it has done more good than harm, and has an indispensable role in the world. And it's that indispensable role question I want to take first as a question to you, Rajan. We heard Mahmoud make the case that if there were not a United Nations, we would have to invent one. that the and Angela made the same point that individual states, even clusters of states, cannot are incapable of bringing the sort of force and power and organization to certain kinds of challenges that face the world today. And so I want you to respond to that sort of more philosophical part of the discussion before we get into the details of the organization as it exists now. Do you agree with them that we do need a global UN-like type of organization?
8: Well, John, there's an interesting argument that's being developed by our esteemed opponents, which is to say that all of the faults of the UN are due to its member states, and all the good things are due to the UN. Well, that's not a realistic way of looking at the UN. The UN is embedded in the world as it is, and it has to be taken or liked or disliked based on how it's functioned in the world as it is. As for, well, if you do away with it, we would all be in terrible shape. I mean, those are not the alternatives before us. The alternatives before us is to ask the question, how well is it doing the job that it set out to do? Let me give you some examples of glaring failures. In 2018, there was an internal audit by the UN of the UN peacekeeping operation. Fraud increased over the previous year 40%. Sexual abuse increased by about 70%. In South Sudan today, UN peacekeepers are being investigated for giving arms to the contending parties, ratcheting up a war that has killed 385 million people. So the question is not, oh, we don't have anything else. The real question is, how well is what we have doing?
7: I want to bring Mahmoud into the conversation as well to respond to some of what you're hearing, and what would your pushback be? Because I heard you in your opening, Mahmoud, saying that what the organization needs is reform, and that it, which would imply that you believe that it is reformable, so that you do not see these failures as fatal to the operation of the organization's mission or reputation.
6: Exactly, not at all. And I think precision and nuance is very important here. The notion of something irrelevant and obsolete, as we said, which is the heart of the motion, and we need to keep coming back to this because that is the question that is being asked, is really something that does not apply to the United Nations when we look at the mandate, as we said, and we look at the history. If we go with this notion that something is not working because someone is getting in the way, again, the Security Council, yet it's been going on for even more than 20, 25 years, but so what? It's because there is political pressure on this. And the elephant in the room at the United Nations, which everyone knows about, is that great power politics, which, by the way, would be coming back even more sort of strongly if we remove the United Nations, as we've seen already the sort of the trend taking place since the mid-2010s with the Trump administration, the Putin administration. We've seen this around the world as well. Now, in any one of these cases, it's because some of these missions were prevented from working in that way. And in fact, interestingly, Rwanda is not so obviously a failure of the UN as it is. The evidence is there that it was the Clinton administration and then some of the European powers and some of the African nations that were not interested in going there at the time. The people on the ground have written extensively about this. The Canadian head of the mission, his Ghanaian deputy, the Senegalese fellow that died there. Evidence is that these people actually went there because there was a United Nation, that there was this mission. And then, yes, politics, bureaucracy, as I said, and all of this prevented this. The question of the genocide is also a little bit too easy. The two biggest genocides of the 20th century took place before the United Nations, the Holocaust and Armenia. So if it's simply the question of genocides, yes, they could happen, but they could also happen outside of this. And I want to go back to this notion of something obsolete for the third time. If we say that something is not working, then we need to so quickly get rid of it. Well, this would apply to all of the problems that we have with statehoods. How many states in the world are not functioning so easily? Corporations, bad civil society that would have politics, the school system that is not working. So the concept here is that we have the one organization that is certainly not doing so well. I grant that and I highlight that because it's a matter of intellectual honesty and because we can all see it. But the one organization that has been designed that countries could go to as they are. And let us remember how in the 60s that we mentioned history here, how these young nations, look, the Algerians took their case to the UN against colonial France, as it is, in the hope that that one organization would solve it. as it is. And so this notion of having a space, a forum where these issues need to be addressed, and a forum, yes, that is in need of reform, absolutely count me in on that, including on the Security Council, is, I think, the important point in this conversation.
8: I don't accept the definition here. It's very convenient that has been put forward about obsolescence. That is, obsolescence means you have to get rid of it. That is not the argument that Niall and I are making. On Rwanda, if you read the memoirs of General Dallaire, it is impossible to conclude that it was solely the fault of the states and not of the UN. So here again, we have an interesting argument. All the credit goes to the UN whenever there are failures that point out, oh, those are the member states. Well, that's a dodge. It doesn't work.
9: I really must say that I think there's so much commingling of what the UN, quote unquote, is doing and what the UN, quote unquote, is not doing. But on the other hand, the situation in Afghanistan is a very dire one. And I don't see that the United Nations can actually contain, or whatever you want to call the word, the Taliban. But on the other hand, what the UN, and this is what I said in my opening statement, what the UN is doing is it's on the ground. It is feeding people. It is helping report on the situation of the woman, what is actually happening in the country. Most of the embassies, the Western embassies in particular, have closed. There are very few embassies that are actually open right now. So who's going to do that? And when you look at the situation on the ground, who are the people looking to basically help them with their basic needs? That is actually the United Nations. And that's what we are doing. And to my mind, it's a part of a very effective UN because it stands up to injustice. It stands up for human rights. It stands up for women's rights. And those are very, very important features that don't get reported in the press.
8: It is certainly true that the UN may deliver food and so on to Afghanistan. And so Niall and I are not saying it doesn't do anything valuable. But let's be clear. What the Taliban allows the UN to do or not do will not be decided by the UN. It'll be decided by, in no particular order, Russia, China, and Pakistan, who are the prime movers there. The UN can't do anything without that diplomacy by individual states. That's one thing. Second, on climate change, would it be useful to have a coordinating body that moved the world forward on climate change? Yes, it would be. But I submit to you that the main momentum toward addressing climate change will be the result of a very robust EU policy to reduce carbon emissions and the so-called more recent China 3060 policy. It will not be as a result of the UN. Final point, let us look at the pandemic. The UN had a wonderful program, which I liked, I supported it, called COVAX. It would bargain with the drug companies, it would get drugs cheaply, vaccines, and it would distribute it worldwide. What have we seen? A division between haves and have-nots. The wealthy countries vacuumed up the vaccine. Look around the world and look at the global south and look at the vaccination rates. They're abysmally small. Now, you can say, well, that's not the UN's fault. It's the member states. But we come back to this familiar dodge. Everything that is good is done by the UN. Everything that's bad is by the big bad wolf, the member countries. The UN has got to be judged on how well it works in a world of sovereign, willful states. And that is its biggest problem. It is hamstrung time and time again.
7: I want to move forward to look at some of the things that I want to look at are not theoretical problems, but they're the problems of the present day, and to ask certain kinds of challenges that exist today that did not exist certainly 76 years ago. Cyber war. Cyber war it was not even on the radar at the time. And I'll throw this question out generally, whoever wants to take it first, but is the United Nations an organization that is well suited to helping the world deal with and control the dangers of cyber warfare?
5: Who are the two of the key players, actually, in terms of carrying out nefarious acts of cyber warfare? Russia and China. They're both on the UN Security Council. They're both at the heart of the UN Human Rights Council. So if we expect the United Nations to play any serious role in terms of dealing with, cyber warfare, we have to hold two of the UN's key National Security Council members to account. I mean, namely Beijing and Moscow. The reality is the United Nations is not going to lift a finger. The United Nations is not going to condemn anything that Russia does or China does. And we're seeing that in a huge way with the Uyghur genocide at the moment. There's no condemnation within the United Nations of what China is doing. Because of course, China sits on the committees of most of the powerful committees within the United Nations. So, So there we have it. You're not going to see the United Nations realistically taking any kind of active role in terms of combating cyber warfare, because a lot of its chief players are the key conductors of cyber warfare.
7: It's time for a quick break. I'm John Donvan. This is Open to Debate.
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12: I'm Jesse Thorne. 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
7: I'm John Donvan. This is Open to Debate. And today we're revisiting the debate we did a while back called Is the United Nations Obsolete? Let's get back to it. So in a way, you're saying the well is poisoned completely on that one. I want to let Angela take on that question.
9: I think it's a very interesting question, particularly the way you're phrasing it in terms of cyber warfare. This is an issue that goes back many, many years. And actually, it was the Russian Federation at the time who put the issue of cyber onto the agenda of the United Nations. And it did so in the Office for Disarmament Affairs, which is very interesting because it was also talking about actually military implications of that. Now, how does the UN, quote unquote, the UN deal with this? And this is very interesting because there are two ways of handling this. Normally what happens is you have sort of open-ended working groups, and that means it's like any member state who is interested in the topic can join this. And this is usually the first step. But with regard to the cyber issue, there have been a number of what they call group of governmental experts. And that means that member states can volunteer or they can be invited to be part of this group of governmental experts. And yes, the P5 are usually members of them. And in the case of the cyber issue, there was recently the last group of governmental experts. There have been about four of them, I believe. The last one was 2014, and then this was one. And this group came up with something that maybe does not sound very revolutionary, but to my mind is a consensus forming and is a first step to make further progress. And that is that whatever is dealt with on land or on the world also applies to cyberspace. And that means that there is a certain accountability for actions. That doesn't mean that they say, or that the group says, or that the UN later on says, is that you cannot commit, we have to make cybercrime accountable. Yes, there is an accountability, but on the other hand, the recognition and the acceptance of the fact that there are laws that exist that also apply to cyberspace is really, really important. And maybe it doesn't sound like much, but have you read anything about this in the papers? No, but it is something that will be worked on again. It will come forward in October during the committee, during the General Assembly First Committee when it meets, and it is supported by member states. And yes, the P5, Russia, China, were in that working group, in that group of governmental experts.
7: Finally, there was one more point I wanted to bring up that actually now you brought up. It's the fact that China sits on the Security Council as a permanent member with a veto. And, you know, we're in a period of time when China is, you know, so to speak, getting kind of hegemonic these days. Its ambitions are growing and it's acting on those ambitions. If China became a threat of any kind, and one might also argue that it's already a threat to certain members of its own population, is the United Nations in a position to do anything about that? Is the United Nations, in fact, doing anything about that, given the fact that China is a member with enormous influence? I'd like to throw that to whoever would like to take that on.
8: I'll take it, John. The main entity in the UN for enforcing threats to the peace is the Security Council. Any discussion that brings up China as a threat to world peace is dead on arrival. So if you postulate, and we can have a debate on how big a threat China is, that it's a threat, it's going to be taken care of by old-fashioned balance of our politics. The UN will at best be a peripheral player. We're not saying irrelevant. We're not saying abolish. We're saying peripheral. That is not where the main action is going. Can you see a resolution condemning China as a threat to peace?
7: Would you have said in the 1950s that the UN was obsolete in the 1950s because the Soviet Union had a seat in the Security Council?
8: No, but your question to me was the Chinese may become a threat. Let's stipulate that that's true for a moment. It's a more complicated issue. And what would the Security Council do about it? And I am saying exactly what happened back in the Cold War would happen when either superpower found a resolution objectionable, it vetoed it. I submit to you that whether it's China's internal behavior or external behavior or hotspot like the South China Sea, the UN will have no role. Look at what happened when the International Tribunal found in favor of the Philippines in the South China Sea. The Chinese said, well, we just don't accept it.
6: Can I say something on this? I think on this, actually, Professor Menon is correct. But that is not the issue. Any country today or in the future could be a threat to peace and security. So the notion of the Security Council in its current configuration not being in sync with how the power structure of the world is, why France and not Germany, if you're looking at the power of Europe, for instance, is actually something that is a different problem than the question of the whole forum being no longer relevant, irrelevant, obsolete. I would say, actually, I'll up that one. We can get rid of the Security Council and probably so. Why don't we have kind of a reformed UN in which you have the General Assembly, which would be much more democratic for that matter? The Security Council, the conversation about it is about the configuration being problematic. This is

0: vantage point you're coming from. I mean, maybe the US is seen as a threat because it is, you know, wanting to be all powerful policeman of the world, et cetera, et cetera, even though we've moved beyond that. So this I find very interesting. I mean, think about the Cold War. I think you, John, just asked about 1950. Well, what about the Cold War? Was Russia considered a threat then? I mean, the UN still continued to exist. And even after the Cold War, you had a very productive period. And so this is something that I don't understand. You will not have, quote, the United Nations label a country as a threat, but you can criticize. And the other point I wanted to make is that countries do change. And I'm thinking particularly of China, because we've talked a lot about China. When you think about the early time, for example, with Syria, Syria was basically China and Russia very often vetoed resolutions that went against Syria. That is no longer the case. I think when you look at the vetoes, when you look at the voting behavior of China in the Security Council, it's actually changed. And so that to me means that, yes, there is change possible and it does happen. And it is very rare that we can influence, or the United Nations can influence, that something that happens on a national determination basis.
1: Okay, I have to break in there. The lines of division are clear in this conversation, but that concludes round two of this debate. And here's where we are. We're about to hear brief closing statements from each debater. These statements will be 2 minutes each. It's their last chance to try to change your minds, because remember, right after this round, we will ask you to vote for a second time, and your votes will decide which team has been most persuasive and therefore our winner. So let's move on to round three, closing statements, and first making his closing statement in support of the resolution that the UN is obsolete. Here is, one more time, Rajan Menon.
2: I come from a family of diplomats, and I was raised to revere the UN. People like U Thant, Dag Hammarskjöld, the second Secretary General of the UN, were lionized in my family. I remember a faded book in my grandfather's study called How the UN Operates. And when I was a 12-year-old boy, I took it down and read it. And it was by David Cushman Coyle. I was curious whether the book is still around. I Googled it on Amazon. And it's not around now. It's out of print. So taken was I by that book that I thought I would one day like to join the UN. But ladies and gentlemen, sentiment and boyhood ambitions are one thing, but careful study and reflection obliges me, obliges you, obliges all of us to take sentiment and put it aside and ask the question, has the UN been able to lead on the issues that matter? What is its degree of efficacy? What is its degree of representativeness? How well does it mirror the world of today? How likely are the reforms that every one of us agree should happen, likely to happen? I think that they will not happen. I urge you, ladies and gentlemen, to support the motion and give your vote to Niall and me. Thank you for listening.
1: Thank you, Rajan Menon. And next, a closing statement against the resolution that the UN is obsolete. Here is Angela Kane.
0: We've talked a lot about the big issues and what the UN can and cannot do. I have been privileged to work for the United Nations for over 35 years. I do believe in its mission, and I think that it does a very good work on many issues, and every one of us can contribute to that. And I'm just thinking about one of the issues that I worked on, and that was the peace negotiations in El Salvador. And that was between the government and the guerrillas at the time, the FMLN. This was a 12-year war that had seen 75,000 people killed. And the when the peace negotiations were being negotiated, basically the guerrillas wanted jobs after the war. They had missed years of schooling because of the fighting in the jungles. And the government sort of did not see any avenues to give them jobs because they didn't have the requisite year of schooling that they needed. And they also wanted to enter the police force, for example. They wanted to do good for the people. When we had finished the negotiations, we actually managed to get jobs for women. And we managed also to relax the educational requirements. And that was really something that was tremendously important for the people of El Salvador, for these people who had fought against the government. And I'm really very proud of it. And such achievements, they never make the press. They never get acknowledged, and therefore it is very difficult. But they were very important victories for the countries of the people. And what was also important, and that's another avenue that the UN does very good work, is, for example, there was a Commission on the Truth on El Salvador that was established in the peace negotiations. And that meant that there was an 8 months work, and it came out with a factual report. It said there were atrocities committed on both sides.

0: and it tremendously helped in the healing of a divided society, because we all want to live in a peaceful society. We want to fight for justice. I've seen it in the disadvantaged eyes of the disadvantaged peoples that I have worked with over the years. And I think that's really all that people want: live in peace and help make a better life. And that's why I want you to vote against the notion that I want the UN to continue its good work. Thank you.
1: Thank you, Angela Kane. And our next speaker will be again arguing in support of the motion that the UN is obsolete. Here is Niall Gardner.
2: Thanks very much, John. And thank you to our debating colleagues and to my debate partner, Rajan. It's been a tremendous debate on an extremely important issue. And I had the honour of serving as an expert actually on the congressionally mandated task force on reform of the United Nations back in 2005. I also testified before Congress several times on UN-related issues, including the UN oil for food scandal and the UN peacekeeping scandal in the Congo. And I had the opportunity as well to travel to the United Nations and to meet with many UN officials. And I came away with the conclusion that the United Nations, despite the fact that there are many very good people working at the UN who are dedicated to their mission, but the reality is the UN as it currently stands is broken. It is obsolete. It is an institution that has failed on so many fronts, and it's heartbreaking to see that on so many levels. It is extremely heartbreaking, especially to see the large numbers of people who have looked to the United Nations for their protection, for their safety in the face of monstrous evil, from the killing fields of Rwanda to the concentration camps of Xinjiang province in China today. Millions have looked to the UN for their safety and their protection, but the UN has consistently let them down. And that is a massive failure on the part of the United Nations. I urge all of you listening today to put aside just, sentimentality about the United Nations, but to really look at the evidence that is in place. And I urge you to support the motion that the United Nations is indeed obsolete.
1: Thank you, Niall Gardner. And getting literally the last word in the debate itself, making his argument against the resolution that the UN is obsolete, here once again is Mahmoud Mohamadou.
3: Thank you very much, John, and thank you to the colleagues. It's been a very spirited and very nuanced and intelligent conversation. I want to call you, ladies and gentlemen, to the importance of experience and self-reflection. A few years ago, you might have found me on the other side of this motion. At the age of 22, I had the privilege of sitting in the Security Council when it met in November 1990. Ahead of the Gulf War, and followed these discussions and was struck by the level of realpolitik. I then went on in a postdoctoral degree and trying to look at the intricacies of these organizations and came to see their limitations. I then served as foreign minister and was able to put this theory in practice. And now in my critical scholarship, I teach these issues to my graduate students and we have conversations on them all the time. What I have learned from this is that it's too easy to criticize the United Nations in this fashion, in this radical fashion, that it is obsolete and needs to be get rid of in that sense. I see that this is an organization that has much to improve, that has many faults, but the United Nations, I could say so easily to you, is what we make of it. Not only the states, but all of us. It is the world we inhabit. It doesn't sit out there in outer space, removed from the ills of this world that were there before and will certainly be there after it's gone. What I've seen is the promise to the elderly in the global south of what the United Nations could give it. I could see with my graduate students here, privilege, youth in the global north, sort of the inspiration that it gives them to do, conduct such work. And so with that, I certainly see that the United Nations is not obsolete. I see that its promise is very much relevant, and it's its mission that I think remains in its nobility and the way that historically it came to be. And for that reason, and for everything we have discussed, and evidence, certainly not sentimentality, I would like to invite you to vote against the motion that the United Nations is absent. And I thank you for your attention.
1: Thank you, Mahmoud Mahamadou, and thank you to all of our debaters. As that concludes the final round of our debate, and it's time now for our second and final vote. The competition is over. I just wanted to thank our debaters, Angela, Rajan, Mahmoud, and Niall, for a really excellent debate. And also, I want to thank you for the way that you conducted it. You obviously all feel very passionately about this issue. There's really, I could sense, significant overlap in a lot of your worldviews. You just happen to disagree on this motion as we phrased it, but you argued it with respect for one another, and with respect for the audience, and with respect for this process of dialogue. So I want to thank you all for the way that you took part in this. Thanks to all of you.
0: Thank you for hosting this.
3: Thank you very much.
2: Thank you very much.
4: Thank you, John. Thank you.
1: All right, that is a wrap on this debate. And before we go, I just want to read out the results of the vote that we held with our audience at the time. Before this debate started, 25% of the audience agreed with the motion, 54% disagreed, 21% were not sure where they stood. After the debate was over, that 25% that was for the motion had gone up 1 percentage point to 26%. The 54% who were against had also gone up to 58%. That means that according to our rules, Mohammed and Angela on the no side persuaded most of the audience and thus were the winners. Congratulations to them. I also want to take a moment to honor and commend Mohammed and his contributions to this debate and others that he's done with us over the years, along with his extensive scholarship. I'm saying that because he passed away in 2024 after this debate first aired. So just to say, we appreciated Mohammed and all of his contributions to our program. Our consulting producer for this program was Shay O'Mara. Our chief of staff and production lead was Amy Kraft. Our head of editorial was David Ariosto. Jen Zellmer was our senior researcher, and we want to give special thanks to Clay O'Connor. Production support also from Alexis Pangrazzi, Julia Serkin, Gabriella Mayer, Scott Jacoby, Linda Lee, Katie Perry, and Gabrielle Iannicelli. Open to Debate is made possible by generous contributions from listeners like you and with support from the Rosenkranz Foundation. Robert Rosenkranz is our chairman. Our CEO is Leah Matthau. Michelle D'Abrosini is director of marketing. Andrew Lipson is our head of production. I'm John Donvan. We'll see you next time on Open to Debate.

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1: 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Jenny and Mike Conway, Judith and Mark Cook, Carolyn and Platt Davis, Janice and George Fleming, Amanda and Morris Gelb, Maria and Rex Gray, and Cynthia Holliday. 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

0: Welcome to Variety Politics, where we prepare you for your next political conversation. I'm Jeronimo Cortina.
1: And I'm Brandon Rodinghouse. We're professors of political science here at the University of Houston. And obviously, we are getting into a lot of details here, putting our degrees to good work.
0: Indeed.
1: Including our computer skills to good work this week.
0: Yes.
1: Washington is considering how to regulate if to regulate AI. So they're confronting like what is been described by a lot of AI companies as the foreseeing doom of AI. Do you think things are overblown on this, or do you think that this is something that is regulatable? Second question is, can Congress do anything about this that will move the needle?
0: Well, Congress can do a lot about it if Congress wants and if they have the will.
1: Right.
0: But what worries me is that this is not a group of people against
1: doomsayers,
0: right? Yeah. These are the three most important CEOs of Anthropic. You have OpenAI's, and then you even have xAI. So you have Elon Musk, Dario Amodei, and then you have Sam Altman all coming together saying, hey, by the way,
1: just in case,
0: we should slow down because this thing is really taking off very, very, very fast. Yeah. And we need some sort of regulation, right?
1: Them flagging this is, I think, by itself alarming. And the fact that there's, I think, an inflection point for the public where they're seeing a lot of people who are really worried about the prospect of AI definitely percolating from a political perspective. So I think what you're seeing here is really this moment that politically speaking, it's become a real potential problem. You know, no more conflicting political opportunities than like Bernie Sanders and Steve Bannon have come together to say we have to do something about this.
0: The only thing that was missing there was both of them singing Kumbaya
1: with like a banjo, like breaking into folk song.
0: No, I think like a guitar and both of them singing, we're on this together or something like that.
1: That's right. Yeah, I think that it definitely is a signal that there's something happening here politically. And like I said, I think the public is really worried. For sure, it's the case that there's been a job displacement issue. Like, this could definitely, matriculate into something more complicated down the road. You're also seeing, I think, a lot of industries really pull back in terms of hiring because they're not sure exactly what this will all look like. So the rate of unemployment is higher for recent college grads than for everybody else. So there's definitely something happening in the economy. You're also seeing the concern about data centers become a real issue. This is something that definitely is playing out in Texas and, certainly has been a kind of complicated story nationwide. So that they're willing to prioritize safety and slow opportunities over growth is really interesting to me. So this is a real thing.
0: But it's not only that, right? It's the whole process, right? Is issues about data centers, issues about water, issues about power, issues about jobs, and then issues about letting AI or ChatGPT create a bioweapon and destroy the world or something like that.
1: Oh, yeah, yeah. So, like you've seen Terminator 2, right?
0: Right,
1: like,
0: exactly. So the whole idea is that the conversation needs to be holistic in all these special aspects, because AI is good. It has done a lot of stuff, for example, on the medical side, reading thousands and thousands of imaging that can help doctors become more efficient, et cetera, et cetera. Yeah. And it has also automated some issues or processes, for example, answering email, that kind of stuff. So it's good, but we just have to sit down and think about it.
1: Yeah, the math problem that had sort of vexed mathematicians for centuries was solved last week by AI. Yeah, like Good Will Hunting style, like you just plug it all in and it calculates it and does
0: it. But I thought that Good Will Hunting was real, that he solved the actual Fermat equation.
1: If it was made today, it would be using AI. So that's where things are.
0: Even Matt Damon would be out of a job.
1: That's true. Yeah.
0: There you go.
1: Scripts can be written by AI.
0: That's correct.
1: There's definitely a lot of this happening from an economic point of view, from an employment point of view. And so a lot of younger people are really skeptical of this. And there's a significant majority who are really worried about what this is going to look like. So this is a definite real thing. And Congress has to think about it. But they also have to think about the trade-off, right? Because you want to make sure that U.S. is sort of a global leader in this.
0: Sure.
1: And the complication here is, like President Trump says, basically, we can't fall behind here. So we can't basically pump the brakes because it could be a real international liability for the U.S. But then you've got people, you know, in a bipartisan fashion, like, you know, Ted Cruz, who's not a fan of regulation, saying we need to do something here. Yeah. Some of the progressives, especially people like Bernie Sanders, like we mentioned, but also Greg Kassar from Austin is pressing for these kinds of changes. So we're seeing a kind of Texas flavor to this, which is odd because it's been a place that's sort of, you know, allergic to these kinds of regulations. But here we are probably pushing this, you know, interesting way forward. So we'll see how that plays out. But honestly, Congress is pretty busy these days. Obviously, the election's one thing, but they just have a kind of short horizon here for the time that they meet that is already filled up with a lot of things.
0: Yeah,
1: so the likelihood of this happening is really low.
0: Yeah.
1: So it's going to be next Congress, if ever. And then the robots will be in charge. Yeah. So like we'll have to vote for them, I guess. Vote for robot, right?
0: Yeah. That's it.
1: Well, one thing that the robots are not in charge of yet is the legal determinations that have been proffered about the election. Two big ones. The first is on mail balloting at the U.S. Supreme Court. The second here in Texas is about the Texas Supreme Court investigating whether or not Galveston can change its precincts after the primary and before the general election. Let's talk first about mail balloting for people who have been following the saga. It's been back and forth a lot. The short story is this. The Supreme Court basically allowed for the mail balloting process to continue as it was initially proposed. The president had attempted to make some changes to that and have the U.S. Postal Service essentially be the kind of arbiter of whether ballots should go out. They had to meet certain criteria, including whether it matched what was legitimate on state level list of voters. The court said basically two things. Number one, we're not sure the USPS has the capacity to do this or the power to do this, authority to do this. And the second is that it's too close to the election. We can't change things right now.
0: Well, so I mean, that and Alabama, North Carolina, Wisconsin, and then Hawaii, Oregon, Washington.
1: Yeah.
0: I mean, they're starting already. Yeah. I mean, in Alabama, voting already started. Yeah. North Carolina, same thing.
1: Yeah.
0: So you cannot change the rules of the game, you know, in the second quarter.
1: Yeah.
0: I mean, that's about it. And the most complicated thing is that we had a couple of weeks ago this whistleblower from the USPS saying like, yeah, this is not working. Yeah. We're not going to have it ready. And yes, the even though that there is no vote disaggregation in the Supreme Court, it seems that the conservative justices signal with these, but two that said, no, we're not going to do it. So also created a bunch of problems with the Trump administration. Trump said that, these were not the people that he interviewed.
1: You're not doing what I told you to do. So
0: exactly.
1: Like,
0: so he's like, okay.
1: Well, that's a different problem and certainly one that we've confronted before when it comes to the court's independence from politics.
0: Right.
1: And this is a sticky issue for political scientists
0: Correct.
1: And for observers of the court. But definitely it was the case that the court said, we're not sure about this. They like granted the stay. And so as it is, we're going to see mail balloting go forward, which is important because, like you said, a lot of ballots have gone out. And like a third of the states vote in this way.
0: Yes.
1: And so we basically changing it would be a serious issue. But what's more concerning to me is just how it is that you're seeing a lot of this sort of negative talk about the way this process works, right? It certainly has been something that Donald Trump has talked about a lot, unproven allegations about voter fraud and things like that. These are all like spiraling into this moment where there's a lot of lack of faith in elections and election officials. So there has to be something done to kind of prioritize that, right? Make that more prominent. And so some states are going to basically advertise the fact that this is safe and it's flexible.
0: Yeah.
1: And some places like North Carolina have said, this is like, you know, tracking an Amazon package. Like we can make this work. And so there are ways to be able to convince the public this is legitimate. And if they want to make changes, then, you know, that can do that later after the election. But as it is now, it's too complicated to make these changes in the near term. Let's shift gears and talk about Texas, because what was happening in Galveston was really interesting. That is, they were basically going to make changes to where people's precincts were. So you might live in one precinct and then a different precinct between when the primary happened and when the general election happened. The Texas Supreme Court says, not going to happen. So what do you make of this? And how does it sort of index into how we think about the way that courts affect elections?
0: Well, I mean, first of all, in Galveston camp was like what happened in other places, right? And both Democrats and Republicans trying to get advantage of mid-decade redistricting, which the Texas Supreme Court said, like, sure, you can do that kind of stuff.
1: Mm-hmm.
0: and to gain political advantage. I guess that in case of some counties, county judges do not hide the fact that that's what they're trying to do, which is, I guess, normalized nowadays, right? That's a different discussion. But the Texas Supreme Court says, like, you can do redistricting, fine, but you cannot do it in the middle of the game. Once again, it's like, what are you people thinking?
1: Yeah, yeah.
0: And the Texas Supreme Court says, well, this raises serious constitutional concerns about what you are doing. Yeah. So absolutely not.
1: This is the fairly common sense thing. Yeah, you don't want to make these changes in between. The fights aren't going to be over because this will definitely continue. And redistricting will certainly be an issue that the ledge will consider. Maybe if they take it up, honestly, one of the only things they consider, because it tends to be the case that redistricting eats up so much political bandwidth.
0: Yeah.
1: So we'll talk about like what that looks like for the spring and the new 90th meeting of the Texas legislature in future episodes. But for sure, for now, it's the case that things are basically kind of staying the course. So that's interesting, but it does highlight the fact that this is going to be an issue in the future. So we'll talk more about that. One thing that would, I think, benefit a candidate and politician like Ted Cruz is to have a hearing about the Cruz curse. You know, this is the kind of zeitgeist around sporting event. Ted Cruz, if he shows up at your sporting event, then your team will lose. It's a running joke, and I don't know if there's any mathematical or scientific way to prove that he is in fact causing this, but he shows up at the University of Texas Ohio State football game. University of Texas wins in last minute historic fashion, and the curse is broken, question mark. What do you think?
0: I mean, if you're an empiricist, the answer to that question is yes.
1: But what if you're a theorist?
0: A theorist would say that no, that was just a blimp in the universe and that the curse may continue. But I think
1: you need like more data.
0: Exactly,
1: like
0: more data points
1: to make
0: a causal argument.
1: Well, one thing is definitely true. Empirically speaking, people were not happy that Ted Cruz was there. He got booed, lots of chants against him. These are college kids. It's Austin. Like, it's not surprising he would face this kind of dissatisfaction with him being there. But part of the reason he was there is to talk about something that is politically relevant, and that is new legislation that he's considering called the Save College Sports Act. And essentially, it would do lots of different things, but regulate the kind of environment around the NIL and about transfers and about coaching changes, just a whole host of things.
0: Yeah.
1: It's a really interesting bill, and his approach is to say that we have to do something because basically it's like the Wild West out there. We can't let this continue. He says this is on the 5-yard line, ready to get passed. Some people are pushing back, saying that we should punt it until next session. Sorry for all the football analogies. Right, it's on the brain, right? So the question here is, like, do you think this is going to pass? And what does it mean for Ted Cruz politically that this goes forward?
0: Well, I mean, politically, he's going to get into the national conversation, whether people agree or do not agree with this thing.
1: Yeah.
0: And I think that indirectly, we may have to start a conversation in terms of college sports.
1: Yeah.
0: I think that college sports for the past years, not that I oppose them or anything like that, they're great and whatnot, but they come with a cost, right? Not only to institutions, but also a cost to students. And as we know, these are student athletes. Mm-hmm. So the first word is student, not athlete. They're not athlete students. They're student athletes. So as universities, we have the role and the responsibility to try to help them one way or the other plan for their future. So these are important issues that we have to do. NIL and all these changes are like semi-employees of the university, but without, for example, significant, I guess, benefits that an employee would get from a university. So I think it's important to have this conversation and, you know, take it from there and see what happens.
1: And that's kind of what Congress is doing, is considering this. Again, Congress is pressed for time. We're running up against deadlines and obviously a break for midterm elections. And so I don't think this will get passed anytime real soon, but it's very possible that this starts that conversation, like you said. I think in terms of impacts for Ted Cruz, which is sort of relevant for us as a politics podcast that talks about Texas and national government, there's no doubt Ted Cruz is thinking about running for president. And what he needs is a signature issue to be able
0: to
1: run on. This potentially is that. He also needs something that's going to separate him from the rest of the field who are kind of Trump affiliates. And this may give him that additional credibility. Speaking of credibility, it's a bipartisan bill. They've got at least 70 votes in the Senate, which these days is really hard to get on anything.
0: Yeah.
1: So the fact that it's moving in that direction, I think, gives him another kind of, you know, feather in his cap to say that he's moving in this direction. Now, what's funny to me is that the kind of reputation here is lagged, right? The UT students probably more liberal, and it's Austin, so more liberal. But the booing here, I think, underscores the fact that Ted Cruz doesn't have a great reputation. And the fact that he's been so combative his whole career means that there's no willingness to let him sort of speak the
0: take
1: truth
0: a win
1: here. Yeah, exactly.
0: Pass
1: yeah
0: it to the 5-yard line, go to the one.
1: That's good. Yeah, I thought you were gonna make like a baton analogy or something. Oh. But like, yeah, no, totally, like, this is the problem that he confronts, where he's sort of undermined the kind of moment where he could be this bipartisan leader.
0: Right.
1: And the problem for him is how to build that back. This is one step in that direction, so I think that this could be a kind of jumping point for his presidential candidacy. As you know, my friend, is coming sooner than later.
0: Yes, indeed.
1: We're talking about all elections all the time. We'll talk about the mayor's election in just a minute. So we're just like never ending, right?
0: Yeah.
1: It's the sort of, cornerstone of what we do. Speaking of elections, let's talk about Texas and a race that typically doesn't get a lot of attention, and that's for railroad commissioner. Now, most people don't know much about what the railroad commission does. There's an assumption that they regulate railroads.
0: Nope.
1: Which they used to do, but don't anymore. So what they do is basically regulate the gas and energy industries in the state. It's a really important position, very powerful. There are three of them are elected statewide. There's one person who's the chair. This has become a kind of flashpoint, which I want to talk about in a different context in a second. But one of the candidates running for a seat is Beau French, who is the former chair of the Republican Party in Tarrant County. He has a history of making extremely racist and off-putting comments. During that time, he's called for the deportation of Native Americans. He's referred to the Afghan asylum seekers in negative ways. I'm not even going to say it. He's talked about Jasmine Crockett in ways that are extremely ugly. Lots of bad things are coming out of his ex-account. And in occasion, you see Republicans pushing back. This time, he went, it seems, too far. He tweeted out, speaking of the UT game, a picture of a bunch of students celebrating, and he suggested that there needs to be some H1B reform because all of the students in the picture look to be South Asian, and this just piqued of his concern. So there's a lot of pushback on this. There's also a lot of defense of this. So what do you make of the politics of Beau French's comments, like in this moment, but also in general for what it means for election and for, like, you know, the Republican ticket?
0: I mean, I guess for the Republican ticket, it can hurt them. Overall, right?
1: Because it's like you're all painted with the same brush, right?
0: I mean, and that's it. I mean, there's not going to be any difference. Yeah. It's a Republican, then you see Republicans, then that's it. Because to make that difference, that would entail that you have been doing your homework in terms of analyzing every single policy and issue position of each candidate. That's not going to happen. But that's one issue, right? The other issue is that there's going to be a certain part of the electorate that says, yes, absolutely, 100% we're behind you, right? Which is very sad. But on the other hand, I think that you have other majority part of the electorate, whether Republicans or Democrats, that really condemn these things, right? Because it doesn't necessarily, it does not reflect Texas values. And I think that that is a key point in terms of this election. Why? Because when you look at the campaign promises and political speeches from both sides, Governor Abbott does it, Gina Hinojosa does it, everybody does it, is one of the common denominators, Texas values, right? So that has been imprinted every single time on our minds. And when we see this type of comments, is that no, like, we don't, people do not necessarily feel as part of our state identity.
1: Yeah. No, he's reacting to something that has been, I think, simmering for a long time in the Republican circles, and especially among people who are like very online and these sort of very hardcore activists. It doesn't reflect the broader trends, I think, and the broader beliefs of most people. But he's certainly not speaking to them, right? He's talking to this very core group of conservatives who support him. And if you look at the comments on any of these things you've seen, basically that's the case.
0: Yeah, but they're going to vote anyways.
1: Right.
0: So,
1: And then the question for me is like, is that enough to get him elected?
0: I don't know.
1: The thing is that in the past, it probably was, right? Yeah. Now, Republicans are used to a kind of certain level of turnout. If they get those numbers, then basically every statewide official is going to win. Now, if they don't get those numbers, as is trending in that direction, then it's a real problem for him and, frankly, for everybody. So the concern is basically that Beau French's comments are going to drag down the entire ticket, which is very realistic. So it really gives us a test of kind of how far the Republican Party can go, what that boundary looks like. Now, most of statewide officials have come out and said, you need to take that down. You know, this is not
0: appropriate. And he doubled down.
1: And then he doubled down, fundraising off of it and essentially saying, well, this is how I feel. And, you know, kind of basically hugging the Republican Party line, saying these are all the things we want to do to be able to regulate what we think is this problem. And this, I think, might not land with people in a good way, even it might not land with Republicans in a good way. Karl Rove, none other than literally the architect of Texas's efforts to turn Texas red, has said he will not vote for Republican in this race. Ted, like, I'm just shocked by this because Karl Rove is like literally the brain power behind the way that Texas turned red in the 1990s, right? Every effort, right, to get Texas statewide officials, Rick Perry from, you know, George W. Bush, they're all indebted to Karl Rove for this. And the fact that he is basically saying, I'm not voting for Republican, is like pretty big news. So Republicans are saying it doesn't matter. It's Rove has been drifting from the party for a long time. But that is the problem, right? Yeah. It's those Rove Republicans who look at this and say, enough is enough. And I think that it does have that potential to kind of hurt down ballot. So that's the real question, I think. And so I've made this case to people before. Everyone talked about the Senate race. Yeah, okay, we see this is a national issue. This story became national too, by the way. But I think this is a better test of kind of how far people will go in this, because it gives people a flavor for whether or not they're going to tolerate this kind of activity. Are they going to go so far as to say, I not only condemn you, but I'm not going to vote for you. I'm voting for a different party.
0: Yeah, but no, I think that, yes.
1: That's the question.
0: No, sure. I mean, and it's a fair question. But those are going to be those that have their destiny completely tied to Beau French in the sense of partisan destiny, right? So those are, you know, very few people.
1: Yeah.
0: Yeah. And they're not going to condemn it. The real question here is, right, if that is going to say, well, I think it's too much. And I think that there is a point beyond polarization.
1: Yeah.
0: Where people say, yeah, maybe this is too ugly.
1: It's too much, yeah. Well, and the kind of primary style of politics may not work in a general election, although it has. And so the question here is like, will that pay off? To pivot just slightly to a different issue, there's a lot of money flowing into Texas.
0: Right? Yes, indeed.
1: This is especially true for Ken Paxton, who basically now is the recipient of this, like, you know, kind of full
0: million.
1: Yeah, like $50 billion worth of just like, you know, kind of inundation. And this is going to make a big difference because now it basically puts him even with how much money Tallarico is spending. And that kind of ads that are coming out of the candidates are, I think, really inventive. So we've seen a Tallarico ad in Spanish this week, talking to some of his former students. I thought that was a good ad.
0: Yeah.
1: It was an ad about Ken Paxton's corruption being a problem with respect to Adam Hoffman, who was accused of being a child predator and was basically given a pretty light sentence. Jeannie Hinojosa's got an ad about a very personal story about her seeking, you know, kind of medical help for ailment for her unborn kid, who eventually ends up dying, sadly. And it's a kind of subtext story about abortion. Dan Patrick has an ad out about Vicki Goodwin, talking about sort of her kind of politics, which he considers extreme. What do we make of all this? Are these going to move the needle here? And how much?
0: I mean, I don't know. I mean, I think that at this stage, people are already made their minds.
1: Yeah.
0: Why? Because of the context in which we are. Mm-hmm. Once again, it's the economic context, gas prices, supermarket prices, cost of living, so on and so forth. So I think that people already know the answer to what they're going to do. It's a sad story, whether you're Republican or Democrat. Is a sad story from candidate X going to move you, or is it going to be the happy story from candidate Y? None. I mean, I think that they have made already the, I guess, the issues that they worry about. People know it. And it's just trying to get to a little bit, I guess, those undecided independents.
1: Yeah, that's true. Right now, Democrats seem like they're still in persuasion mode, and Republicans have shifted to mobilization mode. So we're seeing some interesting changes there. Last two things. Number one, Ken Paxton has a serious advantage legally because he can sue people. And sometimes those lawsuits yield things like money for Meta. Yes. We talked about a couple years ago. This time, eggs. 7 million eggs.
0: 7 million
1: distributed
0: eggs.
1: Because of settlement based upon overpricing. Is this going to move the needle? Would you be persuaded if a bunch of eggs showed up to vote for Ken Paxton?
0: Well, I mean, good for him and good for those people, but they're going to major hubs, right? They're going to the Houston Food Bank or the North Texas Food Bank, and then to more regional food banks, which is great. Yeah. I think that, pass them along. I don't think it's going to have a significant impact on voters.
1: Yeah. But I think it could. If they played this well and all the lawsuit stuff, they could run ads forever just on that stuff. And so I feel like they could make a good case here, but they haven't. In fact, it was just a blip. Yeah. It was like a press release. Last question. Chris Hollins has said some pretty nasty things about John Whitmire, lumping him in with basically Donald Trump. Is he going to run for mayor?
0: Oh, but he has hinted, right, that he's just ready to run for mayor.
1: Yeah.
0: So we just have to wait and see when he declares it. And he basically said the day for change is coming. Yeah. So
1: pre-pointed stuff. He's not raising money like he is running for mayor, but he's talking like it.
0: Yep. But that's going to be something that we're going to keep an eye on it. That's it for this week. I'm Jerónimo Cortina.
1: And I'm Brandon Rottinghouse. The conversation keeps up next week.

0: 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This is Texas Originals from Humanities Texas for the advancement of history, culture, and education.
1: William J. Durham was born to a family of sharecroppers near Sulphur Springs in 1896. When his father took young Willie to see a trial at the local courthouse, an attorney so impressed the boy that he decided he would someday be a lawyer. He ultimately became Texas' leading civil rights attorney for more than three decades. After serving in World War I, Durham got married and moved to Sherman, where he established his legal practice. In 1930, a lynch mob burned the courthouse and the Black Business District, including Durham's office. But Durham confronted the mob and saved his house. Durham moved to Dallas in 1943, where his lucrative corporate practice enabled him to take on pro bono civil rights cases. As the resident counsel for the Texas NAACP, he filed scores of lawsuits to secure voting rights, the equalization of teachers' salaries, and the desegregation of schools, swimming pools, railroads, and golf courses. Durham worked on a number of cases with Thurgood Marshall, who relied on Durham's thorough knowledge of Texas procedure. One of their landmark Supreme Court victories, Smith versus Allwright, outlawed the exclusion of African Americans from primary elections, while another, Sweat versus Painter, desegregated the University of Texas Law School. Durham fought tirelessly for equal rights throughout his career and served as a mentor to younger Black lawyers until his death in 1970.
0: For more information about this Texas Original, visit texasoriginals.org. Texas Originals is produced by Houston Public Media and Humanities Texas, with funding from the National Endowment for the Humanities.
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8: 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I think it's important that we have a dedicated reporter in Fort Bend County because we are a growing county. There are just a plethora of issues within the many municipalities, and having a dedicated reporter there for such a fast-growing, diverse sector of the greater Houston region is vital to be represented and have a seat at the table. 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
10: BBC News with Neil Nunes. The U.S. Treasury Secretary Scott Bessent says China and the United States have discussed plans to set up a joint alert system on artificial intelligence. Mr. Bessent said under the proposal, the two countries could notify each other when there are AI incidents that pose a threat to their national security. He was speaking after a meeting with China's Vice Premier He Lufeng in New York. Germany's Chancellor Friedrich Merz has vowed to stay on and push through reforms despite losing support in state elections. Preliminary results indicate his Christian Democrats have been voted out of parliament in Mecklenburg-Western Pomerania. President Putin's party, United Russia, has won a large majority in Russia's tightly controlled parliamentary elections. The poll was marked by cyber attacks and one of the biggest Ukrainian drone strikes on the Moscow region. U.S. officials say 18 suspects in the assassination of the Haitian president Jovenel Moïse 5 years ago have been flown from Haiti to Florida for trial.
3: prosecutors say Mr. Moise was shot dead at his home by mercenaries, including former Colombian soldiers. State media in Syria say there's been a powerful blast followed by a series of smaller explosions near the northern city of Aleppo. Some reports say the initial blast took place at an ammunition depot. Chinese media say at least 8 people have been killed in a fire at a textile factory in the southern city of Foshan. Rescue efforts are still underway. It's not clear what caused the fire. Protesters have gathered in Austin, Texas, where an Immigration and Customs Enforcement agent shot and wounded a Venezuelan man. U.S. media say he was living in the country illegally and there was an order to deport him. BBC World News.
4: Thank you very much indeed for that summary of the news there, Neil. Hello, you're with Newsday from the BBC World Service with Anne Soy in Nairobi and Rob Young in London. Thanks for being with us today. Hope you're all right.
11: This half hour, we have stories for you from South Africa, Barbados and Nepal.
4: And in sport, Isaac Fannin on Manchester City, 3 points clear at the top of the English Premier League.
11: Your comments always welcome. 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
4: Now, thousands of people gathered across South Africa over the weekend, attending vigils, marches and memorial runs in remembrance of the 9 women killed over the past 2 months in an area east of Johannesburg. It is a story we've been following closely here on Newsday. The authorities say they're looking to set up a task force to fully investigate the murders, which have shone a spotlight on the issue of gender-based violence, femicide, in South Africa. Police say investigations are still ongoing and that they'll spare no effort to ensure those responsible are brought to justice. So far, one suspect has been arrested and is in police custody.
11: One of the women killed was Elizabeth Moselakomo, a 38-year-old mother whose body was found near a hotel in Kempton Park, east of Johannesburg. Lesiba Molefe is a friend of hers and he spoke to Newsday last Friday.
12: Elizabeth went for a run last week, about 6 or 7 kilometers, and she never returned home. There's been a lot of failures from the authorities, and we as young people, we've been so much quiet. When a woman is dressed, she's been told she's not dressed appropriately because she attracts the perpetrators to look at her somehow. When a man dresses a short in a vest, it's okay. But the ladies, they're not permitted somehow. My hope is that we can change. We can approach the ladies as human beings as well. As free as men are, they can feel so much protected as well. Because the feeling around the country right now, it's so sad that ladies can't even walk around.
11: That was Lesiba Molefe speaking to Newsday last Friday. Well, the mood on the ground is one of grief, frustration and anger that the authorities have not done enough to tackle the issue. To discuss this further, we are now joined by Princess Yureka Mogane, is the National Commissioner for South Africa's Commission for Gender Equality. Welcome to the program. Now, it's been a very emotional time for South Africa, and this is a story that is being followed around the world. 9 women found murdered in a span of 2 months. What are your thoughts on this situation?
13: Oh, thank you so much for this opportunity, Anne and Rob, to engage on this very, very, heartbreaking season of our lives here in South Africa. First of all, the national grief we saw this weekend is not just sorrow anymore. It's collective rage and absolute exhaustion. You know, both men and women in South Africa are tired of being told to be careful. I had spoken and said publicly that these cases, and unfortunately even last night, a 10th body was discovered as well in Soweto. So you are seeing that there's this pattern that is taking place where predators feel that they can keep getting away with certain murders, they can keep getting away with these crimes because of this tension of a lack of trust in our justice system. You know, it's so, so heartbreaking to note and see how people are being told to adjust themselves, be careful, change your routes, don't be alone. Yet we have seen that there are perpetrators who come and barge even into our own houses. You know, they jump into individuals' safe space. So this goes beyond just creating a safe space when you're in a public space. It's about accountability to the justice system itself. Public policing is required. A constitutional right for freedom of movement is what we are trying to enforce and encourage and advocate for. So it's not a privilege for you to be in a public space. It's something that you need to have. Yes.
11: So, I mean, the commission that you work for, the National Commission for Gender Equality, part of its role is to protect gender equality. So what can South Africans expect from the commission?
13: Well, first of all, in July already, we have launched an inquiry, and this inquiry was focused on getting the public's opinion and, you know, their own experiences with regards to our justice system. So we ensure that we allowed them to come and tell us what has been happening. Those who have had previous sexual assault cases or any other abuse cases, we wanted to know what loopholes they experienced or encountered. And from that inquiry, we are getting that build up to actually realize that when it comes to our police service, when it comes to our court system, there's a lot of miscommunication. So first of all, we are holding our police service SAPS and the justice cluster constitutionally accountable. And you know, as a Commission for Gender Equality, we are a Chapter 9 institution, and we're exercising that oversight mandate to demand full accountability from police leadership regarding investigative timelines, linkage analysis in Ekurhuleni and South Africa at large. And then we also wanted to know that why early warning mechanisms failed to protect these women. So there's a lot of systemic monitoring of the criminal justice system value chain that we're also conducting. That means we go into court actively and to monitor these cases to find out what is the justice system doing to support victims. And we also ensure that we identify institutional bottlenecks that allow perpetrators to slip through the cracks. As I mentioned, some feel that they can get away with it because they found the loopholes in our systems. And of course, as a commission, we are also challenging the patriarchal victim-blaming narratives, you know, where we are told women need to shrink their lives to stay safe. You know, if you are being hunted, if you are a prey, we have to ensure that the system is able to protect them. So that is what we're advocating for, legislative and policy enforcement as a commission. Mm.
11: And you say that there is a lack of trust in the justice system. So how can that trust be rebuilt?
13: There is, and there's a lot of distrust with the justice system itself. And I believe the first step to rebuilding that trust is, first of all, just communicating to the people. Let the people know what is taking place, where is it taking place, and what resources are in place to combat that. You know, put a number to it. You know, there was a time where they publicly said during our marches that, no, we have set aside 600 million to combat any issues that might arise during that time. You know, they've set a precedent. So we are hoping that the same justice system will come up and say, we have set aside this amount of resources, this amount of foot soldiers on the ground, so that you are fully aware of what's taking place. We also are hoping for policing visibility. We are also hoping that these places that they're saying it's safe spaces, a park, you know, the roads, can there be visibility of CCTV cameras, the footages that need to be taken? They should be taken in those places. Let individuals see the foot soldiers on the ground walking about and patrolling. Those are basic constitutional rights that we're requesting. That is what we are hoping will rebuild the people's trust to the justice system. Yes.
11: In terms of the visibility of the policing service, this is a country that, you know, records show the crime levels are quite high. So what would it call for from the South African Police Service? More recruitment of officers?
13: You know, and it would definitely recall for more recruitment, not just recruitment, though. As a commission, what we are fully advocating for nationally is that there should be sufficient training. So these individuals who are recruited should be trained to understand the GBVF epidemic that is taking place here in South Africa itself. They need to understand what responses, what trauma support is required, because we have noted a pattern where people go and open a case, or they go to the police stations to open a case, whether you're man or woman, and once you get there, you know, they're sidelined. They feel that, no, this case is not as urgent as other crimes here in South Africa. And that, you know, undermining of what the GBV, situation is here in South Africa is what's causing our concern. Because when a victim comes to the police station, they want to feel heard.
5: But unfortunately, we are seeing a pattern where some police officers are not, you know, offering that support. They're not trained enough to understand the victim's trauma. So that's very key for us, and that's what we're advocating for. So apart from just having more recruitees, can they be trained sufficiently so to understand the victim? Can they be responsive as well? Can there be a sense of urgency in dealing with these cases, which is very important for us as well as a commission?
11: Many thanks for speaking to us, Princess Yureka Mogani, National Commissioner for South Africa's Commission for Gender Equality.
4: The Atlantic slave trade is one of the most shameful events in modern history, with an estimated 12 to 15 million people forcibly transported from Africa to the Americas. And many European nations, including Britain, took part in the trade to provide forced labour for their colonies. Well, in recent years, there's been an increasing campaign to demand that reparations be paid for this historic wrong. And over the weekend, Caribbean nations gathered in Barbados, where they drew up an action plan to push for restitution. I've been speaking to David Comichong, the Barbados ambassador to the regional bloc CARICOM, also deputy chair of the Barbados National Task Force on Reparations.
14: Our reparations campaign is not simply about Britain. The CARICOM reparations campaign is directed at 10 European countries. In France, Spain, Portugal, the Netherlands, Holland, Germany, Norway, Sweden, Switzerland. It's focused on all of the colonial powers that were involved in the genocide of the native people of the Caribbean and in African enslavement in the Caribbean. When Britain signed on to the ICJ in 1974, Britain entered a reservation that says it does not accept the ICJ jurisdiction in any matter before 1974. So you can't actually take, you know, a specific case against Britain at the ICJ under the ICJ jurisdiction, but you could go for an advisory opinion, which is not binding, but which would be persuasive. But there are certain pathways to the ICJ through one or two of the UN treaty supervising bodies, such as the Convention on the Elimination of Racial Discrimination. So these are all possibilities. The point I'm making is we have now reached a stage where we will be exploring all of the possible strategies. But, you know, our approach is not so much about suing any particular country.
4: It's but really aren't you going about, to have to sue countries?
14: Just a second. Well, no, just a second. It's really about a campaign based on justice.
4: Okay, but when it comes to justice, yeah, you do have to go to court. You mentioned you're upbeat, you're doing all this diplomacy. You've been doing all this diplomacy for decades and you've got nowhere. And the new British Prime Minister, Andy Burnham, said the UK does not and will not pay reparations. So you are going to have to get heavy, aren't you?
14: Why would you say we have gotten nowhere?
4: How much have you got out of countries?
14: How much have we got out of countries? You know, fortunately, there are people and institutions in the United Kingdom with some moral conscience. There's, for example, the Church of England, the Church Commissioners, who had the moral conscience to admit their historical involvement in the slave trade, to apologize for it, and to put in place a £100 million development fund. There are British establishment families that have done likewise. There are institutions like the University of Glasgow, for example, that have made admissions of involvement, of guilt, and have made efforts at helping to repair some of the damage. So this is the campaign that we are on, and we have made appreciable progress since 2013. The campaign was

0: happened, but don't feel in the era where government budgets are tight and households are feeling the pinch that there is any money to give.
1: With all due respect, it is not just about government budgets and giving money. When the CARICOM government wrote to the Prime Minister of Britain and another five European prime ministers in 2016, our approach was to say to them, this is the history, these are the crimes that were committed, this is the damage that has been done to our people. We invite you to come and sit with us and let us discuss what role you can play in helping to repair some of this damage.
0: That was David Comishong there, the ambassador to CARICOM from Barbados, that regional grouping that was discussing this push for reparations over the weekend. And he mentioned that he was trying to get African nations involved in this push. Is that a big issue in Kenya or elsewhere in Africa?
2: Well, certainly for political leaders, yes, it is. Here in Kenya, not much of a public debate, and other African countries that I have covered as well, there isn't really much debate about that. But when you go perhaps to West Africa, Ghana, for instance, has been at the forefront leading other African countries for reparations, including through a UN resolution that went before the UN General Assembly in March of this year. And they've described Ghana as the crime scene. You know, it has some of those ports of no return, the final ports through which slaves were left the continent. But, you know, there's also the talk about these reparations having been paid to slave owners instead when it was abolished. And some of those payments were made until, you know, 2015.
0: If you have a thought on that, do get in touch. Plus 44 77 86 20 50 85.
2: Now, it's been almost a month since in excess of 1,300 people died and thousands more are still missing after flash floods swept through Nepalese border villages in late August. The floods were triggered by a glacier breaking off a mountain and it collapsed, sending ice, rock, mud and debris surging down the Trishuli River system, devastating communities downstream, hydropower projects, as well as transport links. Now, according to the government, the cost of reconstruction from all the damage caused by the disaster could be up to $5 billion. A big part of this loss has been on local businesses. Mr. Anjan Shretra is the president's office at the Federation of Nepalese Chamber of Commerce and Industry and joins us now from Nepal. Welcome to the program. Now, just give us a sense of how business owners have been affected along this river system.
3: Okay. So, firstly, this is the human capital floor. It's common economic one. Okay. So, our third families who have lost loved ones and livelihood. That is first. The situation is extremely difficult for businesses where directly Rashwa, Nuwakot, Dharing, Gorkha, and Chikon had direct effect. This is not a...
2: I'm so sorry. We're having difficulty with your line. Certainly, this is a story that we still want to come back to. We will try and work on that line. That was Mr. Anjan Shretra from the President's Office of the Federation of Nepalese Chamber of Commerce and Industry in Nepal, just talking about that the impact on business of those devastating floods in Nepal. And we'll just try and see if the line is back. Can we hear? So we seem to have lost him for now. This is a story certainly that we would be keen to come back to. But for now, let's go to sport. Isaac Fennin is standing by to give us the latest.
4: We saw an absolute goal fest in the game between Manchester City and Sunderland. Brian Brobbey scoring a hat-trick for the Black Cats, but it wasn't enough as Manchester City won 5-3 to go 3 points clear at the top of the Premier League. Antoine Semenya scoring twice for City.

0: City as they made it 5 wins from their first 5 Premier League games of the season.
1: Yeah, it's not bad. We're not going to get too complacent. Obviously, international break's coming now, so just have to get that done and then obviously lock back into the next games ahead. They're going to be tough ones, but we have to be ready.
0: Yeah, great start for City, but for their rivals, Manchester United, their start hasn't been good, and it could have been worse against Fulham.
2: Can you try a deflection in? It comes off the toe of Afan Gruber, and Manchester United, in fortuitous circumstances, do have their late leveller. It's cruel on Fulham, but it's Fulham 1, Manchester United 1, and some measure of relief for Michael Carrick.
0: Yeah, indeed. After the game, United legend Gary Neville called his old team's performance pathetic. In fact, after Lisandro Martinez's own goal had put Fulham ahead, he said, "I've watched Manchester United since the age of 5, and that is the worst 15 minutes I've ever seen. Absolutely pathetic." Pretty stinging words, and as it so often goes at Manchester United, the scrutiny and pressure on boss Michael Carrick increases. The Reds have won just once to start the Premier League season. They find themselves 12th in the table as we head into a 3-week international break.
3: We know we need to win football matches, and I'm convinced we will. I think the boys have shown that towards the end, that where they're at with it, and the supporters again was top draw today. The supporters are incredible. We got to keep giving them something to shout about.
0: Andoni Iraola goes into the international break much happier, his Liverpool side recording a 1-0 win over his old team Bournemouth thanks to an Alexander Isak 4th goal of the season. Let's hear from the Spanish coach.
4: The result is very good, no? Because coming to this stadium, it's very difficult to get the 3 points. Second part of the first half, and in the second half we've played better, we found better position on the ball. I think also at the end, no, you could feel they were a little bit tired, and I think we could finish the job.
0: In Spain, Atletico Madrid beat Real 2-1 in the Madrid derby. Dean Huijsen was sent off for denying a goal-scoring opportunity, with Alejandro Grimaldo scoring the resulting penalty before Jonathan David made it 2-0. Antonio Rudiger scored an 89th-minute consolation. And Agnes Nagetic broke the world record for a women-only half-marathon as she took gold at the World Road Championships, Road Running Championships in Copenhagen. She did so in 1 hour, 5 minutes and 15 seconds as she took a second off the previous record, which her compatriot Perez Jepchichir set in winning the world half marathon gold in 2020.
5: Isaac, many thanks.
6: Now, Africa has undergone a digital payment revolution, but that may not yet be translating into everyday financial inclusion for women. Research conducted across 5 African nations found that while 88% of women have digital accounts, just a handful of them use them every day. Many remain on what's called the cash digital boundary, receiving the funds digitally, but then withdrawing them in cash straight away. Well, the Folks on Africa presenter Nkechi Igbonna wanted to find out why this is the case and has been talking to Sabine Mensah, the Deputy Chief Executive of Africa Nenda Foundation, the organisation behind the research.
7: So we did a study in 5 countries, trying to really get a sample of the different regions in Africa. So we did Cameroon for Central Africa, we had Egypt for North Africa, we had Mauritius as an island economy, we had Zimbabwe in Southern Africa, and of course, Nigeria in West Africa.
8: What do the findings mean in real life?
7: It's an eye-opener. You know, we went into this research thinking that access would be our biggest problem. We interviewed over 1,500 people, and we found out that 88% of the women already had an account. So it wasn't so much an access issue. However, the true issue was that they didn't have an incentive to use these digital accounts every day. So that in itself is not an access problem, but more of a design problem.
8: What kind of incentive do you want women to receive for using digital platforms?
7: Designing the services to meet the need of women where they are transacting, whether it is in a market, whether it is in a rural setting, whether it is in an agricultural transaction, however low the transaction amount is, to use digital payment to do so. And also, there is an even other benefit into the ecosystem, because by having this transaction digitally, it becomes building a credit record that can be used to enable more access to microloans for more women.
8: If more women are earning digitally, right, why do they end up spending the money in cash form?
7: I think predominantly the reason is that most of the time, these products and services are built on a gender-neutral perspective. What I mean by neutral is that let's build a service, let's advertise it, and everybody's going to use it, inclusion will come. That's what's missing. It's being very intentional about understanding the barriers that women are facing in using digital products and services and investing in ensuring that the design of the product and the policy choices that are being made at a country level or at a provider's level, enabling more women to have access and to use it. I would say, for instance, if you are a regulator, central banker, you want to know the extent of the gap in women using financial services in your country. I mean, overall, global figures, we know the latest FinDex show that there is 12% gap in financial account ownership. So 52% of women had an account in the last FinDex versus 64% of men. So 12% gap. Understanding the depth of the gap is the starting point, because what you measure, you can improve.
8: Your study challenges the idea that opening bank accounts is enough to achieve women's financial inclusion. What of other forms of digital payments, such as, say, mobile money? Do we see more women opt for that?
7: The reality is that in Africa, we are a mobile-driven continent, so more women and people in general access financial services through mobile phones.
6: That was Sabine Mensah there, the Deputy Chief Executive of Africa Nenda Foundation, speaking to Nkechi Ogbonna. And you can hear a longer version of that interview by downloading the Focus on Africa podcast from the BBC website or wherever you usually get your downloads.
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6: BBC Africa's Wahiga Mora is at the UN General Assembly to find out.
12: Well, our correspondent Nicola Mundill joins us from the capital, Juba, now.
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14: Hello, welcome to Newsday on the BBC World Service with Rob Young in London and Anne Soy in Nairobi.
6: The German Chancellor Friedrich Merz has vowed to stay on despite damaging defeats in regional elections, which he has described as a disaster. The far-right AfD party is projected to win most seats in a second state. We're going to speak to a politician from the party's main challenger in that poll.
14: The US Treasury Secretary Scott Bessent says that China and the United States have discussed proposals to set up a system through which they can notify each other of AI incidents that pose serious threats. We go live to Beijing.
6: And from the UK, we've got a report on research into technology that can be used to keep people with dementia safer in their own homes. But we'll start this hour with a bulletin of the latest news.
15: BBC News with Neil Nunes. The US Treasury Secretary Scott Bessent says China and the United States have discussed plans to set up a joint alert system on artificial intelligence. He was speaking after a meeting with Chinese officials in New York. More details from Laura Bicker in Beijing.
16: The talks between the US Treasury Secretary Scott Bessent and the Chinese Vice Premier He Lifeng are to help set the agenda for a meeting between the two leaders in Washington later this week. The US is proposing setting up a notification system for both superpowers to alert the other if AI systems threaten national security. Chinese state media only acknowledged that the meeting had taken place and that AI had been discussed, but gave no further details.
15: Officials in Gaza have announced plans to evacuate and demolish more than 250 buildings which were damaged in Israeli airstrikes because they are at risk of collapsing. Caroline Platt has more.
12: Gaza's housing ministry has classified around 3,000 buildings as dangerous because of damage sustained in the war between Israel and Hamas. The initiative follows repeated collapses of damaged structures, including one in Gaza City on Wednesday, which killed 21 Palestinians. The authorities say the plan is urgent because thousands of people are living in unsafe conditions. But they say there are major hurdles to overcome, including a shortage of heavy machinery caused by Israel's blockade of Gaza and the lack of land to house displaced families.
15: US officials say 18 suspects in the assassination of the Haitian president Jovenel Moïse 5 years ago have been flown from Haiti to the state of Florida for trial. Mr. Moïse was shot dead at his home in Port-au-Prince by a group of mercenaries, most of whom were allegedly Colombian. We get more details from Will Grant.
17: There's 17 former Colombian soldiers among the group, and one man, Joseph Badillo, who was a former Ministry of Justice employee. He was involved in an anti-corruption unit there. Now, the men from Colombia say they had to sign documents they don't understand, that they were laboring under the belief that they were mercenaries working towards a coup, but that they had no intention of being part of a plot to murder the president. Nevertheless, U.S. prosecutors are celebrating the extradition, saying that it is the next major phase in our pursuit of accountability over the presidential assassination.
15: Germany's Chancellor Friedrich Merz has vowed to stay on despite a state election that has, as he described, as a disaster. Preliminary results indicate his Christian Democrats have been voted out of parliament in the northeastern state of Mecklenburg-Western Pomerania. In another vote in Berlin, the CDU was beaten by a far-left party. In both elections, the far-right AfD saw significant gains. This is the world news from the BBC. President Putin's party has won a large majority in Russia's tightly controlled parliamentary elections. According to state media, United Russia is on course to retain its two-thirds majority in the State Duma. Most anti-war candidates were barred from standing. The poll was marked by cyber attacks and one of the biggest Ukrainian drone strikes on the Moscow region. Chinese state media say at least 8 people have been killed in a fire at a textile factory in the southern city of Foshan. Rescue efforts are still underway. It's not clear what caused the fire. State media in Syria say there's been a powerful blast followed by a series of smaller explosions near the northern city of Aleppo. Syrian state TV said a blast was heard near the town of Alais, with witnesses reporting large flames. The cause isn't immediately clear, although some reports refer to an ammunition depot in the town. The regional governor urged residents not to leave their homes. Italy's prime minister says her government will introduce measures to limit the number of foreign students in classrooms and ban full or partial face coverings. Giorgia Meloni also said her government would seek to make Italian language lessons compulsory for parents of foreign students.
18: Se in una classe c'è un solo bambino che non capisce l'italiano,
19: if there is only one child in a class who doesn't understand Italian, that child will likely be able to learn the language and integrate quickly with the help of classmates and teachers. However, if the number of children who don't understand the language becomes large, or even the majority, that is no longer integration, it's neglect.
15: Analysts suggest Ms. Meloni wants to bolster her right-wing credentials ahead of next year's general election, in which immigration is expected to be a key issue. BBC World News.
14: Many thanks for that update. Hello and welcome to Newsday on the BBC World Service, live from London with Rob Young and from Nairobi with me, Anne Soy.
6: Coming up, Germany's governing CDU party is projected to post what's likely to be its worst election result since the Second World War, as the anti-immigration pro-Russia AfD party looks poised to win.
14: We'll speak in a moment to a German politician from the left-wing party SPD that is trailing AfD in the poll. And we'll also hear about this AI deal between the US and China and what it means.
6: We're also going to hear about a study into ways to care for people with dementia at home safely. Your thoughts on our stories welcome, of course, by WhatsApp or text. +44 77 86 20 50 85 is the number you need.
14: We start this hour in Germany, where the embattled Chancellor Friedrich Merz says that he will stay on in his role despite what he calls a disaster for his Christian Democratic Union Party in two local elections. According to preliminary results, the polls have seen gains for Germany's far-right AfD. In the northeastern state of Mecklenburg, Western Pomerania, where the AfD looks set to win most votes, the CDU party was initially projected to scrape through with its worst ever election result. But a few hours later, it dipped below the 5% threshold needed to stay in parliament. However, the AfD is unlikely to govern as other parties refuse to work with it. In Berlin, the ruling CDU was expected to be beaten by another party on the far left, but the AfD has also done well there. All this comes 2 weeks after the AfD surged to first place in Saxony-Anhalt, securing 44% or thereabouts of the vote in that state. Well, Bettina Martin is the Minister for Science, Culture and Federal and European Affairs at Mecklenburg, Western Pomerania, and State MP for the left-wing SPD party. Welcome to the programme. Now, first of all, let's start with your reaction to the outcome of these local elections and, you know, how much gains the AfD have made.
20: Well, good morning. The AfD, for the first time in Mecklenburg-Western Pomerania, but for the first time in, you know, in our history in the state, has come in first. And this is very worrisome because the AfD is known to be at least partly a right-wing extremist party. And this is very worrisome. However, also the Social Democratic Party, which is my party, and I was running for, we have really caught up tremendously. We have gained 35.5%, which is in comparison to the SPD on the federal level, very good result. And it turns out that the minister president, Manuela Schwesig is her name, she is so strong that people really voted for the SPD more than 35%. And it's very likely that Manuela Schwesig will still stay premier in our state.
14: And you say that because you hope to enter into deals perhaps with the other parties, all of which have refused to work with AfD?
20: Exactly. The AfD, again, which is known to be at least partly a right-wing extremist, has no partner. There is no one, no other party that has gained enough votes to enter the parliament. No other party will form a coalition. So there's no partner for them. And it's very likely that the SPD will continue to govern together with the Greens and the left-wing party.
14: But AfD has still managed to be ahead in the state, in the vote. What, in your view, is informing that outcome? What sentiment, perhaps among the public, has brought this about?
20: Well, we've gone through many crises, and if you look at the federal government, they have proposed quite a few very harsh reforms. We have the gas prices, the petrol prices at the gas stations are so high. People are very worried about the future. They're worried about the war, which is still waging in Ukraine. They're worried about their security, but they're also worried about the future in general for their children, for themselves. So it's a very uncertain time, and people have very obviously voted against status quo. They're worried. They want solutions. However, I'm convinced that this party, the AfD, has no solutions to offer. So it's a worrisome time, and people have voted against the grain.
14: Well, you talk about the worries of people there. They also worried about the economy. But you say that the AFD doesn't have anything to offer, but it's promising the people that it supports a proposal to revive the Nord Stream gas pipeline from Russia, which terminates in your state. This gas pipeline was blown up in 2022. So what could this perhaps have played into that? What is the position of your party on this?
20: Well, it's playing with the sentiments, and it's a very populist party. And Nord Stream 2, the pipeline, and the whole war which Putin is waging in Ukraine, our position is very clear. We are by the side of Ukraine, and it's no solution to just give the idea of opening up a pipeline again, and all will be fine. And also, they're also proposing to build a nuclear power plant, but haven't told people where they would put it in our little state. So they are very populist, and the answers they're giving are what people might want to hear, but which is completely unrealistic. And the social democratic view on Ukraine war is very clear. We know, that Putin is the one who's waging war, and to open the Nord Stream pipeline is no option at this point.
14: And very briefly, you are also a state MP. Right now, what do you think of the position of the Chancellor? Do you think he will survive?
20: Well, the CDU, the Christian Democrats, have really the worst result ever. And what the CDU is doing now is really their decision. However, I do think that people expect rightfully a change in the policies on the federal level. And we expect, and we will also, as being coalition partner, as social democratic partner on the federal level, we expect a serious changes.
14: Many thanks for speaking to us, Bettina Martin, Minister for Science, Culture and Federal and European Affairs for Mecklenburg, Western Pomerania and State MP for the left-wing SPD party.
6: Now, one of the potentially most consequential meetings of recent years is about to happen this week. China's leader, Xi Jinping, is going to the United States to see President Trump. And one of the big issues on their agenda is artificial intelligence and whether and how to regulate it. It is an issue that has shot up the political agenda after industry researchers warned that AI could end humanity if the technology continues to race ahead unchecked. The US and China are rivals in the battle to dominate AI. Well, there may have been some progress on that front, because the US Treasury Secretary Scott Bessent says that China and the US have discussed plans to set up a joint alert system on artificial intelligence. Joining us now from the Chinese capital, Beijing, is Jonathan Cheng, the Wall Street Journal Bureau Chief. Welcome back to the programme, Jonathan. So what do we think the two countries have agreed?
1: Well, I think at this point, all they've agreed to do is to agree to talk. Certainly, this alert system is progress. But I think, of course, so much is going to depend on how this actually works in practice, whether the two sides really do alert the other side if and when there are genuine concerns, and what happens next. And I think these are questions that I don't know that either side really understands fully, in part because I don't think anyone on any side of this debate really yet totally understands exactly how quickly AI is developing. I think even some of these leading AI labs are surprising themselves all the time at what this technology is capable of.
6: And so Scott Bessent, the US Treasury Secretary, said that under this proposal, China and the US would notify each other when there are AI incidents that pose a threat to their national security. What kind of things might they be talking about?
1: Well, I think this would be a situation where an AI platform is capable of self-learning and of training itself and doing things that it wasn't necessarily trained to do. It was trained in general to be able to handle requests from humans. But what we're concerned about is that it goes above and beyond that and ends up doing something that nobody had anticipated. So I think that's definitely a concern. And certainly, of course, if a human does give it the sort of instructions that would be not the sort of thing that we would like, whether it be related to biological weapons or nuclear weapons or anything like that, whether it might then slip out of the control of its creators and of its governments.
6: And so they haven't yet, as far as we know, been talking about attempting to slow down the pace of development of artificial intelligence, the very thing people at the industry have said there needs to be some coordinated approach on.
1: Right. Well, you see, the problem even within the United States is that it's hard to get Anthropic and OpenAI to coordinate even amongst themselves, never mind between these American labs and the Chinese labs and their respective governments as well.
6: Now, there's an awful lot of talk in the United States about the battle between these American companies, as you were talking about there. But this bigger battle between China and the United States, you're talking to us from the Chinese capital. How big is AI for the government there and in the minds of ordinary Chinese people?
1: Well, I think the government here has rightly recognized AI as a transformational technology. I don't think that that is a particularly novel view at this point. I think everyone is waking up to just how powerful this technology could possibly be. And, you know, it is very much integrated into the daily lives of people here. I think that's true all around the world to different degrees, but people use it all the time now. And I think that that is, you know, it's finding a lot of practical applications here in China that you may not see in other countries as well, where there's less concern about getting to this notion of artificial general intelligence, but more of a concern about integrating it into people's lives. So that's already starting to happen. You see people doing the same things that you would in other countries, planning trips, looking for information. But I think the penetration just feels much higher here, in part because this is a society that has really benefited from the rise of technology. Again, it's hard to say that it's different from anywhere else in the world, and yet it does feel like it's more here.
6: And so AI is being integrated perhaps more effectively than it is in other countries, perhaps because of the way the Chinese economy works then, because of that huge level of state involvement in the economy.
1: Yeah, that's right. And it did come to prosperity many years behind countries in the West. And so it was able to integrate some of these technologies quite early on. And so I think there's a comfort with it here. There's more optimism around it. There's less of this doomerism that you see in the West. That's not to say that the government here isn't concerned. The government here is always concerned about social stability. They've always been concerned, even before artificial intelligence, about all the different ways that that their control can be threatened. This is obviously a ruling party here that takes those threats very seriously. And so they are vigilant in that regard. And that does open up some sliver of hope that there may be room for the two countries to talk about this, because I don't think that even if the Chinese government is worried about the end of humanity, they are concerned that that artificial intelligence may fuel or power some opposition to their leadership that could be fatal for the party. And so I think that's something that they're thinking about as well. So there may be enough common ground here.
6: Thank you very much indeed. Jonathan Cheng there, who's the China Bureau Chief for the Wall Street Journal, joining us from Beijing. Interesting there, and to hear about the optimism there is about AI, not this this kind of the doom-laden view there often is in many Western countries.
2: And which we have been talking about a lot of late. And Nakombe from Yaounde in Cameroon says that the US and China are fierce competitors in AI, but it is encouraging for humanity that they are simultaneously recognizing that some AI risks cannot be safely managed through competition alone.
6: Isaac Fannin's here with your sport.
0: Yeah, going into a fairly lengthy international break, Manchester City are top of the Premier League. 5 wins out of 5 for them. They had to work hard for their 5th victory against Sunderland, though. Brian Brobbey scoring a hat-trick in vain for the Black Cats. City won 5-3. Fulham were denied their first win of the season. Manchester United's Matheus Cunha scoring with a deflected 89th minute shot in a 1-1 draw. Liverpool were 1-0 winners at Bournemouth thanks to Alexander Isak's fourth goal of the season. In Spain, Atletico beat Real 2-1 in the Madrid derby. Dean Huijsen sent off in that one. And this is a fascinating story. Chinese schoolgirl Yu Zidi started the Asian Games with a bang. She's 13 years old. She won gold in the 200-meter butterfly on the opening day of the competition. And she won in an Asian record time as well, Asian Games record time as well. And do you know how she described her performance? She said, "Oh, so-so. I can get better." That's how I would describe that bulletin. So-so.
6: So-so. We'll still have you back though, Isaac.
0: Thank you. I hope so.
2: Now to business, and Friedrich Merz came to power in Germany 16 months ago with a mandate to act as Germany's economic saviour and to reboot a stagnant economy. But regional elections have left those promises hanging by a thread, with his party losing both to the far left and the far right. Let's now speak to our business reporter, Gioma Ndukwe, who joins us in studio in London. Gioma, Germany's Chancellor announced a series of economic reforms earlier this year. Just talk us through the details.
3: Well, it's worth highlighting that despite being Europe's largest economy, Germany experienced one of the weakest recoveries compared to its peers since the COVID-19 pandemic. So it's seen 2 years of recession since and weak economic growth. We saw last year the economy grew by just 0.2%. Now, Friedrich Merz only came to power 16 months ago, so he effectively inherited this from his predecessor. But in July, he unveiled a series of reforms to kickstart the German economy. That includes tax reforms, which would translate into more than $11 billion worth of tax cuts for low and middle income households. That would be partly financed by increasing the top tax rate from 45 to 47%, which would kick in at around 280,000 euros a year, which is around $321,000. Now, the government has also announced plans to gradually increase the retirement age over the coming decades and create a mandatory funded state pension fund, which will go a long way to stabilising the pension system, bearing in mind that Germany, like many other countries, is grappling with a fast ageing population. There were also plans to cut some of the bureaucracy in the country's labour markets to help it become more flexible. So the government is proposing changes to the way companies can hire and fire. And it's also planning to change, well, to limit days lost through sick leave. According to the IFO Institute for Economic Research, some of this red tape in the labour market costs the economy $172 billion per year.
2: So hugely costly. Many thanks, Gioma Ndukwe there.
6: And I was looking through the German papers an hour ago when we were talking about this story then, and one story that is not related to the elections, but is from the Berliner Zeitung newspaper, caught my eye. 25,000 wasps were trapped under a sports field. And decided to go in with an excavator, and obviously they all came out. And so lots of photos of people wearing protective gear. A very interesting story.
2: Not sure I'd be able to play there ever.
6: No, you definitely want the wasps to go away before you started that game of football. Just thought I'd bring you that slice of life from Germany. Now, hundreds of families are taking part in a study that uses the latest technology to keep people with dementia safer in their own homes in the UK. Scientists at the Dementia Research Institute have kitted out homes with smart gadgets and sensors to try to cut care home and hospital admissions. The UK's National Health Service says it's following the trial closely to see if it can reduce trips to the hospital and give families peace of mind that their loved ones are safe. Our health reporter Jim Reid has been to meet one of the couples involved.
21: Will you please welcome back fantastic Bharat Patel and Jyoti.
22: Jyoti Patel has spent decades on stage, always alongside her husband Bharat.
23: I'm going to please one come there.
22: The couple travelled the world as a magical double act.
23: That's the real magic.
22: A few years ago, though, some of those routines became harder for Jyoti to remember.
23: 3 years back, and I saw something I was looking for on the stage, and it wasn't there. So I thought something is wrong. I wasn't sure that it is dementia or something, you know, because I thought she might have forgotten it. But we saw the doctor and they says it is coming, it's starting, you know.
4: If I was going out, if I just don't look around, then I will find that I'm lost, yeah.
7: 2 years after her Alzheimer's diagnosis, the couple are now one of 250 families involved in a new project using technology to help people live at home with dementia.
23: You're looking up the sensors for the door.
7: Their house in West London is fitted out with door or movement sensors in every room.
23: If the door is left for a longer time open, yeah, I'll get a phone call.
7: If Jyoti tries to leave in the middle of the night or just suddenly starts making more trips to the bathroom, the system can alert her carers.
23: So you can see, much more comfortable and safer.
7: Then upstairs in the bedroom, under this mattress, is a sensor which can record Jyoti's heart rate and breathing as she sleeps to try to spot early signs of infection. And back downstairs in the kitchen, there are more sensors on the fridge, on the kettle, the microwave, even the toaster. The idea is they can help check whether she is sticking to her daily routine and eating properly.
8: You can see here a feed of her heart rate.
7: All this data can then be shared with doctors and care staff in near real time.
8: We'll get that feed from the sleep mat.
7: The team behind the project say the total cost works out at around £2,000 a year.
8: I'm Sarah Daniels. I'm an occupational therapist and I work at Imperial College London. That's the power of technology. We're trying to spot early signs that things might be going wrong. There may be risks that are changing. We spot them early, we can intervene earlier, and we can keep people at home and out of hospital.
7: So this kind of system might cost, what, perhaps a couple of £1,000? Is that kind of money justified when there's pressure elsewhere on the health service?
8: So really, we only need to delay someone's admission to a care home by a month or reduce the days that they spend in hospital by 20%, and we've more than covered our costs for a year of tech and monitoring. So that's the kind of equation that we're looking at.
23: Okay, so that's the socks. I'll just put it on.
7: Back in the living room, Jyoti is now trialling wearable technology, a smartwatch and smart socks, to spot signs she's at risk of falling.
23: Fits in here.
7: For this couple, it's about reassurance, and in the longer term, about keeping Jyoti in her own home as long as possible.
23: Oh, peace of mind, definitely. Definitely it is a peace of mind.
6: That report from the BBC's Jim Reid. And you can see some of the technology involved. And you can see that magician couple as well on the BBC website at bbc.com.
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2: Hello and welcome to Newsday on the BBC World Service with Rob Young in London and Anne Soy in Nairobi.
6: In the epicentre of the latest Ebola outbreak in the Democratic Republic of Congo, health workers have begun to receive vaccines.
2: Princess Diana's brother, Earl Spencer, speaks to the BBC about the claims he's made against the king.
6: And in South Africa, thousands have attended vigils in memory of nine women murdered in the past 2 months. First, a summary of the news.
15: BBC News with Neil Nunes. The U.S. Treasury Secretary Scott Bessent says China and the United States have discussed plans to set up a joint alert system on artificial intelligence. Mr. Bessent said under the proposal, the two countries could notify each other when there are AI incidents that pose a threat to their national security. Officials in Gaza have announced plans to evacuate and demolish more than 250 buildings damaged in Israeli airstrikes because they are at risk of collapsing. The move follows repeated collapses of damaged structures, including one on Wednesday, which killed 21 Palestinians. Germany's Chancellor Friedrich Merz has vowed to stay on and push through reforms despite losing support in state elections. Preliminary results indicate his Christian Democrats have been voted out of parliament in Mecklenburg-Western Pomerania. A United Nations report has concluded that recent U.S. airstrikes on vessels allegedly trafficking drugs breach international law and cannot be justified as self-defense. The report by a special rapporteur said that since September last year, U.S. military strikes in the Caribbean and Pacific had killed more than 220 people. U.S. officials say 18 suspects in the assassination of the Haitian President Jovenel Moïse 5 years ago have been flown from Haiti to Florida for trial. Prosecutors say Mr. Moïse was shot dead at his home by mercenaries, including former Colombian soldiers. Chinese media say at least 8 people have been killed in a fire at a textile factory in the southern city of Foshan. Rescue efforts are still underway. And protesters have gathered in Austin, Texas, where an immigration and customs enforcement agent shot and wounded a Venezuelan migrant. BBC World News.
2: Many thanks for that summary. Hello and welcome to Newsday on the BBC World Service. We're coming to you live from Nairobi with me, Ansoi, and from London with Robia.
6: On the way, a vaccine previously used to fight against a more common strain of Ebola is being rolled out to fight the current outbreak. We're going to find out what the rationale is with the head of the Africa Centres for Disease Control and Prevention.
2: Also on the programme, a BBC interview with Earl Spencer, Princess Diana's brother. And we head to South Africa to hear about femicide after 10 women are found dead in the last 2 months east of Johannesburg.
6: Your thoughts on that and the other stories on the programme, welcome, of course, by text or WhatsApp. Please do send them to the usual number of +44 77 86 20 50 85.
2: In Bunia, the Democratic Republic of Congo, the center of the country's Ebola virus outbreak, health workers have begun to receive the Ervebo vaccine in an effort to understand its effectiveness against the Budibunja strain of the disease. The military governor of the northeastern Ituri province launched the vaccination campaign on Saturday with the goal of providing some form of protection to frontline healthcare workers through that vaccine, which works primarily against different the more common Zaire strain. Now, Ervebo doses are being administered as part of a compassionate use scheme on account of the current outbreak severity, and as no clinical clinically cleared vaccine is available against the current strain that is in circulation, Budibunjo. Earlier, I spoke to Dr. Jean Kassier, the Director General of the Africa Centers for Disease Control and Prevention, who is currently in New York, to discuss this campaign.
5: We have started three vaccination activities. The first one is what we call the compassionate use. And this compassionate use is about currently 5,000 people almost. We started in Chopo, in Bauele, and in Sud-Ubangi. We also vaccinated a few people Kinshasa. This is mostly for what we call the frontliners, those who are taking care of others. Then we started on Saturday, the second one, what we call Bravo, that is mostly located in Ituri in Bunia, and we already vaccinated 30 people. And we have also the clinical trial phase 3 that will be starting in a few days because we got approval from the DRC authorities on the protocol that we'll use.
2: Let's break that down a little bit more. So for the compassionate use targeting frontline workers, how different is it from the clinical trial?
5: Here, the objective is to protect those who are in contact with patients and who are in contact with the population when they are sick. And we assume that these people, because they are also at risk of getting the Zaire strain, if we protect them against Zaire strain and we use the cross protection of the Budubungyo, that can generate a lot of benefit for not only the health system, because we are protecting health workers, but also for the population.
2: On the compassionate use, this is a vaccine that has been used previously. It has been approved for the Zaire strain, which is not the current one that is in circulation. The one in circulation is Budubungyo. So you're using it anyway for frontline workers, even though it has not been approved. That is why it's called compassionate use?
5: This is why it's called compassionate use, because it's not officially approved for Budubungyo. But we have some studies that are showing that we can get cross protection. It means while we are vaccinating these people, we are also collecting samples to see first if they are really protected against Zaire, because this vaccine was approved for Zaire. And we know that more than 70% of outbreaks are due to the Zaire strain. But most importantly, we are also collecting samples to see if this cross protection can be attested for these frontline workers.
2: Right. And then you also have a section that is dealing with the clinical trial on this one. So is that to ascertain whether it works for, or rather against, Budubungyo strain of the virus?
5: Yes, the clinical trial, it will target mostly the community in Bunia. That will be mostly to know if this Ervebo vaccine can have the benefits that we are talking about for the Budubungyo.
2: Let's talk about the outbreak itself. How is it going? Are you getting to grips with it now?
5: There is some improvement. There is some progress, mostly in Ituri. We see some real health zones where there is a decrease of the number of cases and number of deaths. But it's still serious, because first we have spread in a number of areas. And as you know, currently we have a new province, that is the seventh province affected. And this province is not even connected to the hotspot that we knew. And second, we also see a huge number of cases coming from community. It means the contact list that we have is not capturing all new cases that are coming currently, because more than 70% of new cases are coming from community. And this is also the case for deaths. We have what we call community deaths, because we see that more than 69% of deaths due to Budubungyo are coming from community, not from the center. And this is what we'll discuss during the meeting on the 23rd with all partners in New York, to see what again we need to do and what additional funding we need to provide to stop this outbreak.
2: So is the challenge still with the community? People are still not trusting the facilities that have been set up?
5: It's a complex situation, and this is why Africa CDC is promoting the concept called village-centered approach. This village-centered approach will give power to people in the village, because without that, we will not stop this outbreak. I'm clear on that. I think we are now planning to launch this approach with the government of DRC, and we are getting support from World Bank and other partners for that.
2: Dr. Jean Kasseya, their Director General of the Africa Centres for Disease Control and Prevention.
6: Now, Anne, you've been to DR Congo in recent months, haven't you, where the Ebola outbreak is centred. And one of the big challenges you were telling us when you were there in previous Ebola outbreaks you'd covered was trying to get people to trust health officials and to trust vaccines. Do you think attitudes are maybe changing?
2: Well, as we have heard from Dr. Kasseya there, 69% of the deaths they are receiving do not come from their contact list. So it's still a particular problem. The trust issues are still there in the facilities. And, you know, understandably for perhaps some of the communities when people go to the treatment centres, especially later when the disease has progressed, chances of them making it out alive are very low. And so when people die, even after going there, then it makes people a little bit hesitant about going to the facilities. But now with the vaccines, perhaps that might change, because previous experience has shown that even though people were skeptical about the facilities and about, you know, even just the existence of the virus itself, when they heard about the vaccines, they said, yeah, bring us the vaccines. I went to a village in just south of Ituri province in the previous outbreak in 2018, and there was this crowd around a home because they'd heard there was somebody with Ebola there, and they said, we want to burn down this home. And so the local officials were trying to calm them down. And then somebody shouted, but have you brought the vaccine? We need the vaccine. So on one hand, you know, denying the existence of Ebola, but on the other, if there's a solution, they're ready to accept it.
6: Now, almost 30 years after Britain's Princess Diana died in a car crash, her brother is making new claims. Earl Spencer has told the BBC that some of his allegations in his controversial new book about King Charles, Princess Diana's former husband, will not come as a surprise to their children, Princes William and Harry. Well, Earl Spencer described an explosive phone call which took place after Diana's death, which ended with Prince Charles, as he was then, saying, we'll forget her soon enough, a claim disputed by the palace. Earl Spencer has been speaking to the BBC's Laura Koonsberg.
10: Diana, a phenomenon, the most famous woman in the world. Now nearly 30 years after her death, her brother wants to tell you his version of her story.
11: Yeah, I'm only trying to highlight a problem that's going on all around the world. That's all.
10: Earl Spencer's made explosive claims about the now King's attitude in the days after her death. His suggestion disputed by the palace that Prince Charles claimed she would be quickly forgotten. But what would her sons, his nephews, make of Spencer's allegations?
12: I don't like to talk about what I've been speaking about to William and Harry, but this will not be a surprise to them. I will tell you that. These words will not be a surprise to them.
13: But what are they to make of that? As human beings, you're telling the world their father said, don't worry, everyone will forget your dead mother.
12: I think you'll want... So when I wrote this book, it's a historical record, and it's also a personal memoir.
10: His claims have caused anger at the palace, upset and frustration. But Earl Spencer even suggested he'd kept some memories back.
12: I know... This is not a threat, it's a fact. I know lots of things about the king, which I chose not to include in the book because they were not relevant.
13: Sounds a bit like a threat. You're saying you know other things about the king that could be damaging to him?
12: No, not at all a threat. It's just the reality. I want to give the context of what I said and what I didn't say. I'm not threatening. I just, the point being that if I was a salacious writer and wanted to write that sort of thing, I have plenty of other things I could have said and really have no interest in doing so.
13: Do you believe in the monarchy?
12: Well, I believe it exists, and I believe it will continue to exist. And I think monarchies are generally, when they work really well. I find some of the flummery around monarchy quite jarring. You know, you mentioned the statement earlier, His Majesty says. I just don't think it's healthy for a human being to be seen in such archaic servile times. So I'm a bit more, I'm all for a monarchy, but I like a modern monarchy.
13: Do you support this monarchy and this monarch? Because some of the claims in your book are incredibly damning of the monarch of this country, who also people watching will remember has been seriously ill in this last year. The family has had illness and strife and upset and division. Do you support this monarchy?
12: I do.
13: You have a funny way of showing it.
12: Well, I'm not dealing with King Charles as monarch in this book. This is all 30-odd years ago and what was said and done then.
13: How much do you miss her?
12: Well, every day, you know. That's the thing with sibling loss, you never get over it. Luckily, I have a hugely diverse and happy life. One of the reasons I call this Swan Song, actually, is because it's my sign-off. I have been Diana's brother. This is my final take on the situation. And I have a wonderful, happy life, gorgeous children, fabulous wife. And we live this much more normal life than this looks like. And that's my future. This is my swan song too. I'm not here to bang on about Diana. This is my final word, celebration of her.

0: We're going to turn to South Africa now, where thousands of people gathered over the weekend, attending vigils, marches and memorial runs in remembrance of the 9 women killed over the past 2 months in an area east of Johannesburg. It's a story we've been following closely here on Newsday. The authorities say they're looking to set up a task force to fully investigate the murders, which have shone a spotlight on the issue of gender-based violence and femicide in South Africa. Police say investigations are still ongoing and that they'll spare no effort to ensure those responsible are brought to justice. So far, one suspect has been arrested and is in police custody.
1: One of the women killed was Elizabeth Moselagomo, a 38-year-old mother whose body was found near a hotel in Kempton Park, east of Johannesburg. Lesiba Molefe is a friend of hers and he spoke to Newsday last Friday.
2: Elizabeth went for a run last week, about 6 or 7 kilometers, and she never returned home. There's been a lot of failures from the authorities, and we as young people, we've been so much quiet. When a woman is dressed, she's been told she's not dressed appropriately because she attracts the perpetrators to look at her somehow. When a man dresses a short and a vest, it's okay. But the ladies, they're not permitted somehow. My hope is that we can change. We can approach the ladies as human beings as well. As free as men are, they can feel so much protected as well. Because the feeling around the country right now, it's so sad that ladies can't even walk around.
1: Well, the mood on the ground is one of grief, frustration and anger that the authorities have not done enough to tackle the issue. To discuss this further, I spoke earlier to Princess Yureka Mogane, National Commissioner for South Africa's Commission for Gender Equality.
3: The national grief we saw this weekend is not just sorrow anymore. It's collective rage and absolute exhaustion. I had spoken and said publicly that these cases, and unfortunately even last night, a 10th body was discovered as well in Soweto. So you are seeing that there's this pattern that is taking place where predators feel that they can keep getting away with certain murders. They can keep getting away with these crimes because of this tension of a lack of trust in our justice system. People are being told to adjust themselves, you know, be careful, change your routes, don't be alone. Yet we have seen that there are perpetrators who come and barge even into our own houses. So this goes beyond just creating a safe space when you're in a public space. It's about accountability to the justice system itself. Public policing is required. A constitutional right for freedom of movement is what we are trying to enforce and encourage and advocate for.
1: So, I mean, the commission that you work for, the National Commission for Gender Equality, part of its role is to protect gender equality. So what can South Africans expect from the commission?
3: Well, first of all, in July already, we have launched an inquiry, and this inquiry was focused on getting the public's opinion and, you know, their own experiences with regards to our justice system. And from that inquiry, we are getting that build up to actually realize that when it comes to our police service, when it comes to our court system, there's a lot of miscommunication. And, you know, as a Commission for Gender Equality, we are a Chapter 9 institution, and we're exercising that oversight mandate to demand full accountability from police leadership regarding investigative timelines, linkage analysis in Ekurhuleni and South Africa at large. And then we also wanted to know that why early warning mechanisms failed to protect these women. And we also ensure that we identify institutional bottlenecks that allow perpetrators to slip through the cracks. Some feel that they can get away with it because they found the loopholes in our systems. And of course, as a commission, we are also challenging the patriarchal victim-blaming narratives. You know, where we are told women need to shrink their lives to stay safe. You know, if you are being hunted, if you are a prey, we have to ensure that the system is able to protect them. So that is what we're advocating for, legislative and policy enforcement as a commission. Mm.
1: And you say that there is a lack of trust in the justice system. So how can that trust be rebuilt?
3: I believe the first step to rebuilding that trust is, first of all, just communicating to the people. Let the people know what is taking place, where is it taking place, and what resources are in place to combat that. You know, put a number to it. You know, there was a time where they publicly said during our marches that, no, we have set aside

0: 600 million to combat any issues that might arise during that time. You know, they've set a precedent. So we are hoping that the same justice system will come up and say, we have set aside this amount of resources, this amount of foot soldiers on the ground, so that you are fully aware of what's taking place. We also are hoping for policing visibility. We are also hoping that these places that they're saying it's safe spaces, a park, you know, the roads, can there be visibility of CCTV cameras, the footages that need to be taken? They should be taken in those places. Let individuals see the foot soldiers on the ground walking about and patrolling. Those are basic constitutional rights that we're requesting. That is what we are hoping will rebuild the people's trust to the justice system.
1: In terms of the visibility of the policing service, this is a country that, you know, records show the crime levels are quite high. So what would it call for from the South African Police Service? More recruitment of officers?
0: It would definitely call for more recruitment, not just recruitment, though. As a commission, what we are fully advocating for nationally is that there should be sufficient training. So these individuals who are recruited should be trained to understand the GBVF epidemic that is taking place here in South Africa itself. They need to understand what responses, what trauma support is required, because we have noted a pattern where people go and open a case, or they go to the police stations to open a case, whether you're a man or woman. And once you get there, you know, they're sidelined, because when a victim comes to the police station, they want to feel heard. But unfortunately, we are seeing a pattern where some police officers are not, you know, offering that support. They're not trained enough to understand the victim's trauma. So apart from just having more recruitees, can they be trained sufficiently so to understand the victim? Can they be responsive as well? Can there be a sense of urgency in dealing with these cases?
1: Princess Yureka Mogane, the National Commissioner for South Africa's Commission for Gender Equality. And Oloche Okwori has been in touch from Abuja, Nigeria, says that we should all stand against gender-based violence, especially when it affects women, and feels that governments need to do more in getting justice for victims. Impunity is one of the factors that drive these acts. Many thanks for your messages. Keep them coming.
2: That's got all your Newsday Sport headlines now. Here's Isaac.
3: Bit of a goal fest in the game between Manchester City and Sunderland. Brian Brobby scoring a hat-trick for the Black Cats, but it was in vain as Man City won 5-3 to go 3 points clear at the top of the Premier League. A good start to the season for Enzo Maresca's side, who of course taking over from the most successful City manager in history, making that look easy as he's won all five of his Premier League matches since replacing Pep Guardiola, and City go into the international break at the top of the table.
4: It's a nice feeling, but also because not only we won the game, also has been a chance for me to learn game by game, that at the end it's a matter of, you know, try to learn as much as possible.
3: Manchester United needed a last-minute goal from Matheus Cunha to rescue a 1-1 draw away at Fulham. Big pressure on United boss Michael Carrick, as the Reds have won just once to start the season. They find themselves 12th as we head into a three-week international break, and Cunha was asked whether there was belief that United could turn things around.
5: 100%, to be honest, like, it's only the beginning. I know, like, to play for the shirt is a lot of nose around. We stay very, very strong. I believe a lot in our group. I believe a lot in our manager. I think we show everyone how we did it last season. To be in this team is a lot of noise around, like I said, it's a lot of doubt, but the only thing that I can do is work more to get this kind of luck for our side.
3: Elsewhere, Liverpool got a 1-0 win over Bournemouth to bounce back from a disappointing 0-0 draw against Fulham at home last weekend in the Premier League. In Spain, Atletico Madrid beat Real 2-1 in the Madrid derby. Dean Huijsen sent off for denying a goal-scoring opportunity, with Alejandro Grimaldo scoring the resulting penalty before Jonathan David made it 2-0. Antonio Rudiger scoring an 89th-minute consolation for Real. In athletics, Agnes Nagazic broke the world record for a women's only half marathon as she took gold at the World Road Running Championships in Copenhagen. She did so in 1 hour 5 minutes 15 seconds, as she took a second off the previous record, which her compatriot Peres Jepchichir set in winning the World Half Marathon gold in 2020. And remember this name, guys, Yu Zidi. She's 13 years old, and on the opening day of the Asian Games, she easily won gold in the 200 meter butterfly. She did so in an Asian record time to 2 minutes 5.08 seconds. In 2 years' time, it's expected that Yu will be a big favourite at the Olympic Games. Last year, she became the youngest ever swimmer to win a medal at the World Championships when she won gold as a 12-year-old for the China 4x200-metre freestyle team.
2: And her comment on this amazing performance was?
3: Oh, so-so in terms of her performance. She says she can get better.
2: At a time when many 13-year-olds are trying to get their 100-metre badge in the pool.
3: She says...
2: She's getting a gold medal.
3: One of the lines that really impressed me, she said about improvement. She was like, improvement comes every single day. Who, as a 13-year-old, speaks like that? Do we know any other 13-year-olds who speak like that? Incredible.
2: We can, but hope.
6: Amazing.
2: One to watch, definitely. A big name for swimming in the future. Isaac, thanks very much indeed. You're with Newsday on the BBC World Service with Anne in Nairobi, Rob and Isaac in London. Plenty more to come in the next hour of the programme, so do stay with us if you can.
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1: Hello, welcome to Newsday on the BBC World Service with Anne Soy in Nairobi and Rob Young in London.
2: Germany's Chancellor Friedrich Merz has described the results of a state election as a disaster for his party as the far-right AfD continues to make gains.
1: The US Treasury Secretary Scott Bessent has said that China and the United States have discussed proposals to set up a system through which they can notify each other of AI incidents that pose serious threats. We look at what that means.
2: And in Indonesia, a BBC investigation has found a years-long cover-up at a prominent Islamic boarding school involving allegations of sexual crimes by the son of its founder. We'll hear from one of the students who spoke about it.
10: I cried every day. I felt my body was dirty, unacceptable.
2: But first, a bulletin of the latest news.
11: BBC News with Emily Thomas. The US Treasury Secretary Scott Bessent says China and the United States have discussed plans to set up a joint alert system on artificial intelligence. Mr. Bessent said under the proposal, the two countries could notify each other when there were AI incidents that pose a threat. There was no statement from China. From Beijing, here's Laura Bicker.
12: We do know that for both sides, this is now becoming an urgent priority. President Xi Jinping has repeatedly called for artificial intelligence rules. So he wants some kind of international governance framework and has called for that for quite some time, actually. But when it comes to the United States, they want China not to be able to write the full rule book. So I think both agree that they need to talk about AI, both agree that they need to talk about some kind of framework or some way of making sure that they can make each other aware of the risks. But when it comes to an international framework, both disagree on that.
11: Officials in Gaza have announced plans to evacuate and demolish more than 250 buildings damaged in Israeli airstrikes because they're at risk of collapsing. Caroline Platt has more details.
6: Gaza's housing ministry has classified around 3,000 buildings as dangerous because of damage sustained in the war between Israel and Hamas. The initiative follows repeated collapses of damaged structures, including one in Gaza City on Wednesday, which killed 21 Palestinians. The authorities say the plan is urgent because thousands of people are living in unsafe conditions. But they say there are major hurdles to overcome, including a shortage of heavy machinery caused by Israel's blockade of Gaza and the lack of land to house displaced families.
11: 18 people have been flown from Haiti to the US state of Florida to stand trial for their alleged involvement in the assassination of Haitian President Jovenel Moïse 5 years ago. Haitian media say those extradited are a former senior government official and former Colombian soldiers. Mr. Moïse was shot dead at his home in Port-au-Prince. Preliminary results from Russia suggest that the ruling party, United Russia, will continue to dominate parliament following elections held over the last 3 days. Parties opposed to Russia's war in Ukraine were barred from contesting. From Moscow, here's our Russia editor, Steve Rosenberg.
13: Many things about Russia are unpredictable. The results of this election weren't. In a political system tightly controlled by the Kremlin, as expected, the ruling party, United Russia, which is backed by Vladimir Putin, is well out in front. Preliminary results suggest it has retained its constitutional majority. President Putin is likely to use the results to claim that the country is full square behind his policies, particularly the so-called special military operation, Russia's war on Ukraine.
11: World News from the BBC. Germany's Chancellor Friedrich Merz has vowed to stay on despite a state election that he described as a disaster. Preliminary results indicate his Christian Democrats have been voted out of parliament in the northeastern state of Mecklenburg-Western Pomerania. In another vote in Berlin, the CDU was beaten by a far-left party. In both elections, the far-right AfD saw significant gains. Chinese media say at least 8 people have been killed in a fire at a textile factory in the southern city of Foshan. Rescue efforts are still underway. It's not clear what caused the fire. A BBC investigation has discovered that the son of a high-profile Islamic educator in Indonesia has been secretly released early from prison. The teacher, known as Becci, had been sentenced to 7 years in jail for sexually assaulting a student at a boarding school founded by his father. Rebecca Henschke reports.
14: Undercover footage recorded by BBCI shows Becci has been secretly released after serving just 3 years, less than half his sentence. Indonesia's Ministry for Immigration and Corrections said he was given early parole due to legal sentence reductions. A former student also told the BBC she was raped and sexually abused by him, but then intimidated into withdrawing her police report. She shared an audio recording of Becci's mother telling her to say that nothing happened. The BBC put the allegations to Becci and his mother. They did not respond.
11: A United Nations report has concluded that recent US airstrikes on vessels allegedly trafficking drugs breach international law and cannot be justified as self-defense. The report by a special rapporteur said that since September last year, there'd been at least 68 US military strikes in the Caribbean and Pacific outside American territorial waters, which killed more than 220 people. BBC News.
2: Thank you for that bulletin. Hello, you're with Newsday from the BBC World Service with Anne Sawyer in Nairobi and Rob Young in London. This half hour, we're going to go to Germany after that disastrous result for the governing CDU party, the party of the Chancellor, Friedrich Merz. Is this the end for him? Well, he's certainly vowed to stay on.
1: And we look at that agreement reached between China and the US on AI and talk to our correspondent on BBCI investigations in Indonesia schools. As ever, we'd love to hear your thoughts on any of these stories. Our text number is +44 77 86 20 50 85. German Chancellor Friedrich Merz says that he will stay on in his role despite results showing his CDU party that he has lost out in 2 key local elections in Germany, in both the capital Berlin and the preliminary results over the northeast of the country in the state of Mecklenburg-Western Pomerania.
15: Und heute haben wir zwei Wahlen erlebt mit sehr unterschiedlichen Ergebnissen.
16: Today we've seen two elections with very different results. We can't sugarcoat the results in Mecklenburg-West Pomerania. It's a disaster. The CDU fought, but ultimately got squeezed between the SPD and the AfD.
1: Leif Erik Olm is the AfD's candidate for premier in the state.
17: We've seen that people want change. That too is clearly reflected in the numbers. We are in the lead, and of course we want to remain in the lead by the end of the evening. We want to become the strongest force. We have the mandate to govern here in Mecklenburg-Western Pomerania.
1: Now, the election came on the heels of another set of polls 2 weeks ago that saw the anti-migrant AfD do very well in the state of Saxony-Anhalt, heaping pressure on Mr. Merz. Let's now speak to our Berlin correspondent, Jessica Parker. Welcome to the program. So what do these results tell us about Germany and where it is politically at this time?
18: Yeah, I mean, it's a fascinating set of results. As you say, I think the key headline is this disaster, as Friedrich Merz himself put it, for the Conservative CDU party. Preliminary results put them falling out of the parliament in Mecklenburg-Vorpommern or Mecklenburg-Western Pomerania altogether. That is a catastrophic first for the party. That will hurt them very much and cause deep concern. In Berlin, they've come second to Die Linke, the left party. That means that the CDU faces the possibility of being locked out of power, depending on what happens with coalition talks that follow. But broadly, I think in these two elections, something that is worth picking up on is that in Mecklenburg-Vorpommern, you've got Alternative für Deutschland, a relatively new party, anti-immigration, anti-establishment, topping the polls again, and then the left party topping the polls in Berlin. So in that regard, a chunk of the electorate really shunning those traditional parties that have governed Germany for so long.
1: And some projections indicate that the CDU is posting what is likely its worst result in a local election since World War II. What went wrong?
18: I think a lot of things have gone wrong for the CDU in Mecklenburg-Vorpommern. I mean, look, it's not a state they were very strong in, but they have never fallen behind under the 5% threshold. We'll have to wait for the final results to see exactly how the numbers have broken down. But I spent a few days in Mecklenburg-Vorpommern. Alternative für Deutschland is very popular in the former communist eastern states, and Mecklenburg-Vorpommern is one of those. So they have again come out on top and eating in potentially to CDU support. Also eating into CDU support, the centre-left SPD sort of ran a campaign with their lead candidate calling herself the Frau gegen Blau, the woman against blue. She was trying to sweep up the anti-AfD vote because the AfD's party colours are blue. There's, as I talked about, I think an exhaustion and exasperation with the more established parties, and Friedrich Merz himself is not a popular man. It's quite hard to find people who like him. He's criticised for, people say, being arrogant, having a poor communication style. He's saying, just give me more time, I can deliver the change Germany needs.
1: But can he survive? He says that he wants to stay on.
18: Yeah, good question. Can he survive? We don't know. The rumours have been swirling for months about the idea of a Kanzlertausch, a chancellor swap, that people within his own party could actually seek to oust him and install somebody who might have more public appeal. Will that happen? Well, he was quick out the blocks last night, I think, to try and set the narrative, to try and stave that off. But ultimately, it won't be up to him whether people do want to challenge him. So far, nobody has publicly challenged the Chancellor. Germany is not a place that is given towards political regicide. It's unusual that this conversation is even happening. So a lifeline for Friedrich Merz at the moment is that nobody seems to be wanting to put their head above the parapet, a senior figure, and say that they want to take him on. But reading the German media this morning, lots of people think that the Chancellor is skating on thin ice. And one of the things that he's criticised for within his own party is he wanted to take the fight and counter support for Alternative für Deutschland. But in fact, the exact opposite has been happening.
1: Many thanks for that analysis, Jessica Parker there, our correspondent in Berlin.
2: Now, one of the big issues of the moment is whether and indeed how to regulate artificial intelligence, after industry researchers warned AI could end humanity if the technology continues to race ahead unchecked. Well, the US and China are rivals in the battle to dominate AI, but there has been progress of sorts. The US and China have agreed to set up an AI dialogue ahead of a high stakes summit later this week between Donald Trump and China's Xi Jinping. Let's cross to China now, speak to Lian Jiasu, who's the chief analyst at the Technology Research and Advisory Group Omdia, usually in Singapore, currently in the Chinese city of Hangzhou for an AI summit. Welcome to the program. What do we know then about this AI dialogue between the US and China? When would it be activated?
19: It's a really good question. I think still early days. I will assume that it will probably happen either at the tail end of the summit between Donald Trump and Xi Jinping, or perhaps a little bit later. I think what we do know at the moment is that there's going to be a pretty clear line of communication between both countries. The idea is to achieve some sense of commonality in terms of the risk and threat definition when it comes to AI. And I think for both countries, it is something that they desperately need, especially in this very heated and very fierce competition of AI arm race between both countries.
2: This is not, though, an agreement to slow down the pace of technology, to introduce various guardrails into all of the technologies. It does not go anywhere near as far as many people would like, does it?
19: I think there is sort of a shared responsibility that we probably have to take upon when we look at the safety and security of AI. I think very oftentimes we tend to gravitate towards, a government-led AI safety and security protocol. But I think for most of the AI discussion, especially for the more mature ones, it is more of a shared responsibility framework, which means the users, the enterprise that deploys AI solution, the vendors that develop AI solutions, the frontier lab themselves, all are collectively responsible to come up with specific AI safety and regulation rules. So I think fundamentally, it is more of a collective effort that has to be demonstrated by the entire industry, rather than, you know, pinpointed against a specific government action.
2: Although some of the industry voices that we've heard from in the United States have said it is up to governments, because they have said they as companies can't slow down because they'll just be overtaken by rivals. And if you're not at the forefront of the AI race, you're potentially at risk of falling behind and going bust, aren't you? And so surely it is up to governments, it is up to Donald Trump and Xi Jinping to come to some kind of an agreement on this.
19: I think fundamentally there is going to be different views in terms of how we should govern AI. Yes, on one hand, you are definitely right in the sense that the Frontier Labs has been very vocal about having more of a government-led approach. And in fact, in China specifically, there is a very strong, let's say, government-led regulations and compliance framework. But on the other hand, you have seen sort of tech leaders, extremely from reputable companies like NVIDIA and Microsoft themselves, has been sort of championing a slightly different approach to the AI security discussion, whereby they do believe that while, yes, we should not slow down the AI development, but companies that are shipping products with AI should also look inwardly and perhaps should be more careful when it comes to launching solutions that may cause harm to their users.
2: Do you think from this announcement, and we'll presumably hear more when Donald Trump and Xi Jinping meet in the US later this week, have the two countries agreed on what would constitute as an AI threat to national security?
19: I think the debate is probably up there, but I wouldn't be surprised if there is an inclusion of, let's say, anything that is harmful towards, let's say, general users when it comes to personal identifiable information, or sort of a user privacy, or sort of anything that cause harm to, let's say, underage or teenager. And then obviously anything that has remotely to do with national security information, also sensitive mission critical information, will definitely be on the table as well.
2: Do you think such a system can really function, such an alert system can really function, when we have reports from the AI companies themselves of incidents of these AI agents, of these AI bots, masking their behavior, lying effectively to the people who've created them?
19: I think at this stage, we all agree that the AI dialogue is merely going to be a dialogue, which means it's a very early stage of an attempt by the broader industry to move towards a more unified and more codified structure of AI governance. I do foresee the industry to continue to have these dialogues, and hopefully at a higher frequency, at a higher, at a fixed cadence. And then ideally, as you said, so perhaps we should move AI safety and security perhaps a little bit away from commercially driven organization, and perhaps needs to be handed over to either government-led organization or maybe a third-party independent non-profit institutions.
2: All right. Thank you very much indeed. That's Lian Jiesu there, the chief analyst at the Technology Research and Advisory Group Omdia, usually in Singapore, currently in Hangzhou in Zhejiang province in China, which that's where Alibaba, the big tech group, is based. It's a city I suspect most people outside of China haven't heard of, but I've been there for broadcasting for this program actually many years ago. It's actually bigger than London. It's a huge place.
1: Right. And Mohammed Bauer in Freetown says that I hope AI will continue the good work for people systematically, economically, because AI technology brings millions of people together. And, you know, we're talking about safety issues that has been a major topic of discussion on this program. And let's talk more about the business angle to this. Those talks between the US Treasury Secretary and the Chinese officials on Sunday. Our business reporter Ijeoma Ndukwe joins us now in the London studio. Now, Ijeoma, we know that AI was a key area of focus, but what else is on the agenda?
20: Well, we know that China and Chinese and US officials are just at the moment trying to lay the groundwork ahead of this week's summit between Presidents Donald Trump and Xi Jinping. It will be the Chinese leader's first state visit to Washington in more than a decade. So we've heard from the US Trade Representative Jameson Greer. He says they're in the process of creating a list of what he described as non-sensitive items that can be traded in a balanced way. And they're likely to include things like consumer and low-tech goods from China, and then also energy, agricultural, and medical products from the US. Now, according to reports in US media, the US and China have been working to reduce levies on American energy and agricultural products. That's a huge topic of discussion at the moment. That would be part of a broader initiative to ease barriers on $30 billion worth of products from each side. Now, there hasn't been any mention yet of plans to improve the flow of critical minerals to US companies. That's a pretty significant area the US will be keen to address, because US officials have said flows are currently insufficient. That's despite Beijing committing to ease restriction under last year's trade truce between the US and China. Now, we know that that truce will come to an end on the 10th of November, and there's been no announcement on whether it will be extended. But these discussions point to this gradual progress to avoid any escalation of tensions, because we know this is a delicate trade relationship that has major consequences for the global economy.
1: Indeed. Many thanks for that. Ijeoma Ndukwe there.
2: You're with Newsday from the BBC World Service, live from Nairobi and from London. Reminder of our main headlines. The US Treasury Secretary Scott Bessent says China and the US have discussed proposals to set up a system through which they can notify each other of AI incidents that pose serious threats. And officials in Gaza have announced plans to evacuate and demolish more than 250 buildings damaged in Israeli airstrikes because they're at risk of collapsing.
1: Time now for some sports news with Isaac Fennin.
3: So as we enter the international football break, it's apt that the top story on the BBC Sport website is around the recent FIFA World Cup. New data has shown that during the tournament in the USA, Mexico and Canada in June and July, fans were shown 65,000 junk food adverts. Now, the definition of junk food by the UK government is food that is high in fat, salt and sugar. Researchers at the University of Bristol and Oxford use an AI tool to analyse ads visible to viewers during the 104 matches. So the ads displayed on pitch side of advertising boards and around stadiums. You can read more on that on the BBC Sport website. And you'll remember a big story we spoke about before the World Cup, towards the end of last season, was the second tier side Southampton being thrown out of the Championship playoffs because they were found guilty of spying on some of their opponents. The punishment for their coach, Tonda Eckert, is likely to come in the next few days. He could be banned. He said that he's asked for forgiveness and apologised publicly. We're going to hear a little bit more from him later on in the programme.
1: Isaac, many thanks.
2: Now, in Indonesia, a BBC investigation has uncovered a years-long cover-up at a prominent Islamic boarding school involving allegations of sexual crimes by the son of its founder. He was jailed in 2022 for sexually assaulting a student at the school, but the BBC has recorded footage of him as a free man after serving less than half his sentence. The investigation has also uncovered further allegations against him and evidence that the school tried to suppress them. This is a short clip from the report where we hear from one of the students.
0: Buki grabbed me by my hair, dragging me by my hair. But what I can never forget was he said while raping me again, "Don't you realize you're just my slave?"
21: Former student Ira Puspitasari says she was raped by Buki for years, beginning when she was just 15. She's speaking publicly for the first time.
0: I cried every day. I felt my body was dirty, unacceptable.
2: Well, Indonesia's National Commission on Violence Against Women says that sexual abuse in Islamic boarding schools has reached what it called an emergency level. Well, we're joined now by BBC Eye Investigations' Rebecca Henschke, who worked on this report. Welcome back into the studio here. So from looking into this then, what are the underlying issues that you came across?
21: The Commission on Violence Against Women and Children talked about a few issues. One in particular was the basically unchecked power that these Basantrians have. There is some oversight from the Ministry of Religion and Education, but in our case studies, it became very clear that the men that run these schools have incredible power to teach what they want and also unchecked power when it came to misconduct. And in the case in East Java, where his son was jailed and then released, there was a culture of intimidation and fear. When a number of students tried to report the abuse, the school closed ranks. And also in the other case study in Lombok, we saw the same culture of intimidation and power. And that's what this investigation is really revealing.
2: And for me, the most fascinating aspect of this report is that it was the students who turned detective themselves. It is they who, yes, are the survivors of this abuse, but also became those who were doing all of the work, the detective work.
21: Exactly. In both of the case studies in Lombok and also East Java, students, while they were still at the school and also had just left, formed effective detective units and were collecting testimony from fellow students, from the alumni, about the abuse, allegations of abuse against their teacher and then the headmaster in Lombok. And also, for our investigation, they also collected an enormous amount of secret recordings, very incriminating in Lombok case, where they recorded their head teacher calling them, begging them to lie for him, to cover up his crimes.
2: And then the authorities did what?
21: So in the Lombok case, the main girl who says that the teacher tried to rape her has reported to the police in February. Nothing has happened since then. In East Java, as we heard, the teacher was jailed, but we've revealed that he's been let out early. There's been a huge reaction this morning in Indonesia to the breaking of this news. It's being shared widely on social media and calls already from some parliamentarians for an urgent investigation and a hashtag that started calling for justice for these women.
2: And what did the authorities say about the early release of that individual?
21: They said that he received remissions that they say are legal under the law, and therefore he reached the threshold for parole early. Now, they couldn't say what those remissions were, and lawyers in that case and also independent lawyers have said that this is often used as a loophole. The remission system is not often transparent and can be misused.
2: Now, you know the country well. What are the chances that action from like the likes of these parliamentarians who've already expressed anger about this case today could lead to some kind of real change?
21: I think it really is having a moment. And we have seen that, of course, in other religious institutions, not just Islamic boarding schools, about abuse and power. And our investigation comes at a time when there's a number of high-profile cases in Indonesia, and there's a real anger in society and also concern. I heard from a couple of parents when I was there last week saying that they wouldn't send their kids to Pesantrians anymore because they worried about it. And one Pesantrian saying that they've seen falling numbers. So there is a real moment of reckoning, a moment then safeguards need to be put in place, that we need to look at how to keep children safe within this very important and for many students a very, very pleasant experience, but there needs to be protection mechanisms.
2: And so change is coming then, you think?
21: I think there is a real moment, and just looking at social media then, there's an enormous amount of anger to our report this morning in Indonesia.
2: Thank you very much indeed. That's the BBC's Rebecca Henschke there, who was working on that report for BBC Eye Investigations. And you can read much more about that. You can read Rebecca's story if you head to the BBC website at bbcnews.com. Now, we were talking earlier on about the US and China agreeing some kind of communications dialogue when it comes to AI. BW Bokri, listening in Freetown in Sierra Leone, has been in touch on WhatsApp to say the emergence of AI without regulations has the huge potential to further increase unemployment, crime and political instability, particularly in African countries, thus threatening security. Thank you very much indeed for your messages. You're with Newsday on the BBC World Service.
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2: Hello, you're with Newsday from the BBC World Service with Anne Soy in Nairobi and Rob Young in London.
1: President Putin's party wins a large majority in Russia's tightly controlled parliamentary elections. We go live to Moscow and speak to our Russia editor.
2: And Caribbean nations have drawn up an action plan to push for restitution for the transatlantic slave trade. But first, a summary of the latest news.
11: BBC News with Emily Thomas. The US Treasury Secretary Scott Bessent says China and the United States have discussed plans to set up a joint alert system on artificial intelligence. Mr. Bessent said under the proposal, the two countries could notify each other when there were AI incidents that pose a threat to their national security. Officials in Gaza have announced plans to evacuate and demolish more than 250 buildings damaged in Israeli airstrikes. The move follows repeated collapses of damaged structures, including one on Wednesday, which killed 21 Palestinians. Germany's Chancellor Friedrich Merz has vowed to stay on and push through reforms, despite losing support in state elections.
7: Preliminary results indicate his Christian Democrats have been voted out of parliament in Mecklenburg-Western Pomerania. Preliminary results from Russia's parliamentary elections suggest that the ruling party, United Russia, has retained its majority. Parties opposed to Russia's war in Ukraine were barred from contesting. A United Nations report has concluded that recent US airstrikes on vessels allegedly trafficking drugs breach international law and cannot be justified as self-defense. The report, by a special rapporteur, said that in the past year, US military strikes in the Caribbean and Pacific have killed more than 220 people. US officials say 18 suspects in the assassination of the Haitian president Jovenel Moïse 5 years ago have been flown from Haiti to Florida for trial. Prosecutors say Mr. Moïse was shot dead at his home by mercenaries, including former Colombian soldiers. Chinese media say at least 8 people have been killed in a fire at a textile factory in the southern city of Foshan. Rescue efforts are still underway. And protesters have gathered in Austin, Texas, where an immigration and customs enforcement agent shot and wounded a Venezuelan man. World News from the BBC.
2: Thank you very much indeed, Emily, for that summary of the news. Hello, you're with Newsday from the BBC World Service, live from Nairobi and from London with Anne Soy and Rob Young. In the next half an hour, we'll hear from Russia and from Germany, both countries holding elections. We'll bring you the latest from both of them.
1: We'll also look at why Caribbean countries are now louder in asking for reparations. And Isaac Fannin will be here with the latest from the English Premier League. Your comments always welcome. Our text number is +44 77 86 20 50 85.
2: Now, Russia's defence ministry this morning is reporting its forces have hit a wide array of locations across Ukraine, including what it says are ports and warehouses. It follows the largest Ukrainian attack of the war on Moscow. Well, all this comes as Russia has been holding parliamentary elections, and the emerging results surprise nobody. The party backing Vladimir Putin is in the lead because no viable opposition was allowed. We can cross to Russia now, speak to our Russia editor, Steve Rosenberg. Hi, Steve. What is the latest on the election results?
8: Yeah, you know, Rob, there are many things in Russia that are hard to predict, but the outcome of this parliamentary election wasn't, because the whole thing, the whole system here is very tightly controlled by the Kremlin. And so, according to the latest information, the ruling party, United Russia, the party that is backed by Vladimir Putin, is well out in front. It's on course to retain its constitutional majority, and that is despite everything that's happened since the last parliamentary election, despite 4.5 years of war on Ukraine, despite the huge losses that the Russian army has incurred on the battlefield, despite all the economic problems in the country, the petrol shortages that Russia's been facing. United Russia is going to be declared by a clear winner. And all the other parties that are a long way behind, but that have managed to get over the 5% barrier, the 5% threshold, and get into parliament, in any case, experience shows that their MPs normally support all the big Kremlin initiatives anyway.
2: Okay, and what do we know about turnout, about whether people bothered to go to vote?
8: Well, I think we have to be very careful, a little cautious about figures being published. Officially, the turnout was very high, higher than the previous election. But as I say, the whole political system here is very tightly controlled by the Kremlin, and that goes for elections too.
2: What is the point then from Vladimir Putin's perspective of holding this election?
8: It's a good question. I think even though the result wasn't in doubt, this election is important for Vladimir Putin. And that is the key question now. How is the Kremlin going to use this election result? I think it will use it to claim that the whole country is full square behind President Putin, behind his policies, and particularly behind the special military operation, Russia's war on Ukraine. And that's important because I think the Kremlin will, if you like, claim a mandate from the people to justify the next decisions it takes on the course of the war. And that is the big question now. What will those decisions be? As I say, we're in the fifth year of this war. Clearly, there's been growing escalation in the last few weeks and months, and people are waiting to see what's going to happen next.
2: What were the big issues of voters when you were talking to them? Did the war, did the economic impact of the war, the lack of petrol, the higher prices, did that come up on the streets? Were people willing to talk about this publicly?
8: Yeah, in fact, wherever we go, we do travel across the country and we speak to Russians on the streets. There are two big things that worry people. The first thing is the war, clearly. Most people say we want this to end, we want peace. Some people say we want peace on Russia's terms. Other people say we just want negotiations and life to go back to what it was like 4.5 years ago. The other big issue is the economy. Yeah, people are feeling the economic pain more than ever here because of 4.5 years of war and all the international sanctions that were imposed after the full-scale invasion. They are starting to bite, and the Russian newspapers write about them every day. The rising prices in the shops. There was a survey that came out a few days ago. Levels of pessimism in the country have reached record levels now. So there is a sort of a gloom in the country and a deep anxiety. People are concerned about what's going to happen next.
2: Well, that anxiety must have been exacerbated by that large Ukrainian attack, the largest such attack on Moscow yet, the mayor is calling it. What did you see and hear yesterday?
8: Well, I went to a polling station, actually, which was very close to that oil refinery that got hit. And we were chatting to voters about how they were feeling. I spoke to one young guy who'd heard the explosions. He said he heard loud bangs. He said it affected his mood. But to be honest, I didn't detect a sense of surprise. There wasn't shock. There's now this sort of quiet resignation. You know, I think Muscovites have got used to the fact that from time to time their city becomes a front line now in this war. They're used to Ukrainian drone attacks. As I say, this sort of resignation. People don't believe that they can actually influence what happens next in this war. And they're waiting to see what decisions, not the parliament takes, but actually Vladimir Putin takes.
2: Thank you, Steve. That's our Russia editor, Steve Rosenberg, joining us from Moscow.
1: And staying with elections, we return to Germany, where embattled Chancellor Friedrich Merz says that he will stay on in his role despite what he calls a disaster for his Christian Democratic Union Party in two local elections. According to results, the polls have seen significant gains for Germany's far-right AfD. Let's now speak to AfD's spokesperson, Ronald Glaser. Welcome to the program. What do you attribute this performance to?
9: Good morning, Ms. Soy from Berlin. Thank you for being at your program. Well, we had huge successes, especially in the northeastern Germany, in Mecklenburg-Vorpommern, but we also gained a strong third in Berlin, and we are very happy with the result of this election.
1: You're happy with the result, but from what we are hearing, we've spoken to a leader of SPD in Mecklenburg, Western Pomerania, who's trailing your party, but they say that there's no chance that your party will govern there. There are questions also about Saxony-Anhalt. Parties are refusing to work with you. So what next for AfD?
9: Well, if there is a majority of the other parties, all of them combined, then that's democracy. But we would like to cooperate with almost all of them. And as J.D. Vance just a year ago put it, there is no place for firewalls in a democracy. So CDU or even SPD, they should not do this and exclude us from power at any price. But if they want so, if they do so, well, they might continue, which will make us even stronger with the next election.
1: And immigration has been central to AfD's appeal. You support much tougher deportation policies. How many people do you actually want deported, and over what period?
9: Well, I can't give you a strict number, but Germany has invited so many people from foreign countries, live from Syria, from Ukraine, from Northern Africa, from the Middle East, from Afghanistan, from Iraq. And we cannot go on like this. We need secure borders, first of all. And afterwards, we must look for those who live here on welfare, who are criminals, who are religious extremists, as you would put it. And those will shall be deported from Germany. We cannot feed the whole third world in our country. And I can't give you a clear number, but there are thousands of them to leave our country soon after AfD takes power.
1: And AfD also says that it wants Germany to end its military support for Ukraine. So if Germany stopped supplying weapons tomorrow, what do you believe would happen there in Ukraine?
9: Well, first of all, we have supported Ukraine from day one in this war, and even AfD has condemned the Russian attack on Ukraine. And we have taken about 1 million of Ukrainian refugees, and we've given them so much financial and military support. And we got our pipeline blown up by Ukrainian agents. At least this is what those secret services now argue. So therefore, we must look again behind our support for Ukraine, and we probably can't go on like this. We don't want to make this war continue until the end of days. But the support for Ukraine will not stop from one day to another.
1: And you mentioned that Nord Stream 2, which was blown up. Your party has said that it wants it restored.
9: Yes, of course. Well, it is a part of it could still be used, and we would support it being used for transmission of gas from Russia.
1: And how does that sit then with the sanctions that have been imposed on Russia by much of the Western country, European countries, in light of the war that is ongoing in Ukraine?
9: Well, if these sanctions would help to stop this war and stop Russia from this aggression, I would support them, and we would as a party probably. But they don't. The sanctions only hurt us and our economy, and they have no effect on the Russian war machine. So therefore, this is not an instrument to stop this war, and we shouldn't hurt ourselves by sanctioning the Russians and their gas when there is no positive effect.
1: Many thanks for speaking to us. That was Ronald Glaser, the spokesperson of the party that has been described as far right, AfD, in Germany.
2: Now, the Atlantic slave trade is one of the most damaging and shameful events in modern history, with an estimated 12 to 15 million people forcibly transported from Africa to the Americas. Many European nations, including Britain, took part in the trade to provide forced labour for their colonies. In recent years, there's been an increasing campaign to demand that reparations be paid for this historic wrong. Over the weekend, Caribbean nations gathered in Barbados, where they drew up an action plan to push for restitution. David Commisjong is Barbados' ambassador to CARICOM, the regional grouping. He's also deputy chair of the Barbados National Task Force on Reparations.
6: Our reparations campaign is not simply about Britain. The CARICOM reparations campaign is directed at 10 European countries: France, Spain, Portugal, the Netherlands, Holland, Germany, Norway, Sweden, Switzerland. It's focused on all of the colonial powers that were involved in the genocide of the native people of the Caribbean and in African enslavement in the Caribbean. When Britain signed on to the ICJ in 1974, Britain entered a reservation that says it does not accept the ICJ jurisdiction in any matter before 1974. So you can't actually take a specific case against Britain at the ICJ. under the ICJ jurisdiction, but you could go for an advisory opinion, which is not binding, but which would be persuasive. But there are certain pathways to the ICJ through one or two of the UN treaty supervising bodies, such as the Convention on the Elimination of Racial Discrimination. So these are all possibilities. The point I'm making is we have now reached a stage where we will be exploring all of the possible strategies. But, you know, our approach is not so much about suing any particular country.
2: It's but really aren't you going about, to have to sue countries?
6: Just a second. Just a second. It's really about a campaign based on justice.
2: Okay, but when it comes to justice, yeah. You do have to go to court. You mentioned you're upbeat, you're doing all this diplomacy. You've been doing all this diplomacy for decades and you've got nowhere. And the new British Prime Minister, Andy Burnham, said the UK will not pay reparations. Excuse so you me. Are why, going to have you, to get heavy, you aren't
6: say,
2: you?
6: Why would you say you have, why would you say we have gotten nowhere? We
2: have how much have you got out of countries?
6: How much have we got out of countries? You know, fortunately, there are people and institutions in the United Kingdom with some moral conscience. There's, for example, the Church of England, the Church Commissioners, who had the moral conscience to admit their historical involvement in the slave trade.

0: appreciable progress since 2013. Gambia was actually launched in 2013. The latest phase in the campaign is our partnership with Africa, with the African Union, and the biggest achievement of that partnership thus far is the UN General Assembly resolution that garnered the support of 123 nations and was passed, designating the racialized enslavement of Africans as the gravest crime in the history of the world.
1: And many people in the European nations you mentioned before would agree with your assessment that the slave trade was abominable and was wrong and it should never have happened, but don't feel in the era where government budgets are tight and households are feeling the pinch that there is any money to give.
0: With all due respect, it is not just about government budgets and giving money. When the CARICOM government wrote to the Prime Minister of Britain and another five European prime ministers in 2016, our approach was to say to them, this is the history, these are the crimes that were committed, this is the damage that has been done to our people. We invite you to come and sit with us and let us discuss what role you can play in helping to repair some of this damage.
2: That was David Comichong there, the ambassador from Barbados to the regional bloc CARICOM.
3: And Amir in Sudan said that slavery happened and continues today in form of human trafficking. Acknowledgement matters, but the greater imperative is to respect our differences, affirm our shared humanity and uphold everyone's equal right to live and share this world. Thank you for your message. A reminder of our top stories this morning. The U.S. Treasury Secretary Scott Bennett says that China and the United States have discussed proposals to set up a system through which they can notify each other of AI incidents that pose serious threats. And officials in Gaza have announced plans to evacuate and demolish more than 250 buildings that were damaged in Israeli airstrikes because they are at risk of collapsing.
2: Isaac's here with your sport.
4: We're entering the international football break, and it's apt that the top story on the BBC Sport website is around the recent FIFA World Cup, where new data has shown that during the tournament in the USA, Mexico and Canada in June and July, fans were showed 65,000 junk food adverts. The definition of junk food by the UK government is food that is high in fat, salt and sugar. Researchers at the University of Bristol and Oxford used an AI tool to analyse ads visible to TV viewers during the 104 matches. The ads were displayed on pitchside advertising boards and around stadiums. You can read more on that story at the BBC Sport website. More than 4 months since the Spygate scandal, the Southampton manager Tonda Eckert will discover his fate for authorising an espionage campaign when an FA hearing takes place this week. Eckert could now face a ban after Southampton were caught spying on three other championship clubs and were thrown out of the championship playoffs at the end of last season. And although Eckert's side has won 4 of their 8 games so far this season, it has been a difficult summer for the German manager.
5: I would lie if I say that the summer has just been easy. Of course, it's not. If you care deeply about your profession, you care deeply about a football club, there's nothing that prepares you for that. It just isn't. And then you move on and you prepare the new season, and that is a process. Not easy from day one, and there's also some days where it's a little bit harder at the very moment, but the reality is we all move on.
4: So a big question about this hearing is how long, if would Eckert be given a ban for, and if he was given a long ban, could he be sacked by Southampton? That question was put to the club's chief executive, Phil Parsons, who has said any further punishment for the club would be tough to take.
6: We'll decide that when we get to it. We have no idea at this moment in time what level that could be. You hear of rumours of what people think and what it could be, but we're hoping that they look at it again sensibly.
4: Meanwhile, in the Premier League, Manchester City are top of the table after beating Sunderland 5-3, and huge pressure on Manchester United, who came close to a third defeat in their opening five Premier League

0: matches against Fulham.
1: Can you try a deflection in? It comes off the toe of Afan Gruber, and Manchester United, in fortuitous circumstances, do have their late leveller. It's cruel on Fulham, but it's Fulham 1, Manchester United 1, and some measure of relief for Michael Carrick.
0: Yeah, indeed. After the game, United legend Gary Neville called his old team's performance pathetic. In fact, Lisandro Martinez's own goal had put Fulham ahead. After that, he said, "I've watched Manchester United since the age of 5, and that's the worst 15 minutes I've ever seen." Pretty stinging words, and it so often goes at Manchester United. The scrutiny and pressure on Michael Carrick increases. The Reds have won just once to start the season, and they find themselves 12th as we head into that international break.
2: We know we need to win football matches, and I'm convinced we will. I think the boys have shown that towards the end, that where they're at with it, and the supporters again was top draw today. The supporters are incredible. We've got to keep giving them something to shout about.
0: There is plenty of analysis on United and that Southampton story at the BBC Sport website.
3: Now, hundreds of families are taking part in a study that uses the latest technology to keep people with dementia safer in their own homes in the UK. Scientists at the Dementia Research Institute have kitted out houses with smart gadgets and sensors to try and cut care home and hospital admissions. The UK's National Health Service, the NHS, says that it's following the trial closely to see if it can reduce trips to the hospital and give families peace of mind that their loved ones are safe. Our health reporter Jim Reid has been to meet one of the couples involved.
4: Will you please welcome back fantastic Bharat Patel and Jyoti.
5: Jyoti Patel has spent decades on stage, always alongside her husband, Bharat.
6: I'm going to kiss one card there.
5: The couple travelled the world as a magical double act.
6: That's a real magic.
5: A few years ago, though, some of those routines became harder for Jyoti to remember.
6: 3 years back, and I saw something I was looking for on the stage, and it wasn't there. I wasn't sure that it is dementia or something, you know, because I thought she might have forgotten it. But we saw the doctor, and they says it is coming, it's starting, you know.
7: If I was going out, if I just don't look around, then I will find that I'm lost, yeah.
5: 2 years after her Alzheimer's diagnosis, the couple are now one of 250 families involved in a new project using technology to help people live at home with dementia.
6: You're looking up the sensors for the door.
5: Their house in West London is fitted out with door or movement sensors in every room. If Jyoti tries to leave in the middle of the night or just suddenly starts making more trips to the bathroom, the system can alert her carers. Then upstairs in the bedroom, under this mattress, is a sensor which can record Jyoti's heart rate and breathing as she sleeps to try to spot early signs of infection. And back downstairs in the kitchen, there are more sensors on the fridge, on the kettle, the microwave, even the toaster.
8: You can see here a feed of her heart rate.
5: All this data can then be shared with doctors and care staff in near real time.
8: We'll get that feed from the sleep mat.
5: The team behind the project say the total cost works out at around £2,000 a year.
8: I'm Sarah Daniels. I'm an occupational therapist and I work at Imperial College London. We're trying to spot early signs that things might be going wrong. There may be risks that are changing. We spot them early, we can intervene earlier, and we can keep people at home and out of hospital.
6: OK, so that's the socks. I'll just put it on.
5: Back in the living room, Jyoti is now trialling wearable technology, a smartwatch and smart socks, to spot signs she's at risk of falling.
6: Fits in here.
5: For this couple, it's about reassurance and, in the longer term, about keeping Jyoti in her own home as long as possible.
6: Oh, peace of mind, definitely. Definitely it is a peace of mind. Having these old gadgets, it is a less worries.
5: And Jyoti, how important is it for you to stay here with your husband and your family?
7: I'm happy to stay with my family, first of all. And he is always with me. My family is always with me whenever I need. So I'm happy that way.
5: The project is still in the research stage, but if it's successful, the idea is to roll it out across much more of the NHS.
6: Go to the Buckingham Palace tea party five times.
5: And hopefully keep more couples in their own home, sharing memories of their time together for longer.
6: You were absolutely brilliant. Do you remember when we did a stage show at British Ring Medical Society?
3: That report by Jim Reid ends this edition of Newsday. Thank you so much for your company through the morning. I'm Anne Soy in Nairobi, Rob Young in London. From us and the rest of the team, thank you.
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13: Hello and welcome to the History Hour with me, Max Pearson, the past brought to life by those who were there. This week, the Norwegian teachers who refused to peddle Nazi propaganda during the Second World War.
14: The Germans conquered the whole of southern Norway in 4 weeks, but our schools have waged another war against the Germans for 4 years and we've stood our ground all the time.
13: A tragedy which shocked Ireland in the 1980s, the Stardust nightclub fire.
15: The last thing that I remembered was, like, the smoke was so thick, it was actually burning in our throat, it couldn't breathe, and the fumes actually knocked a whole lot of us out.
13: Plus, the discovery of the San Jose, one of the most sought-after shipwrecks of all time, and the man who connected the world by inventing the cable modem.
16: The bankers, the cable industry said, you're crazy, nobody's going to solve those problems. And even if we solve it, nobody cares, because who wants to have data connected at their home?
13: First, today's news.
17: BBC News with Emily Thomas. The US Treasury Secretary Scott Bessent says China and the United States have discussed plans to set up a joint alert system on artificial intelligence. He was speaking after a meeting with Chinese officials in New York. From Beijing, Laura Bicker reports.
18: The talks between the US Treasury Secretary Scott Bessent and the Chinese Vice Premier He Lifeng are to help set the agenda for a meeting between the two leaders in Washington later this week. The US is proposing setting up a notification system for both superpowers to alert the other if AI systems threaten national security. Chinese state media only acknowledged that the meeting had taken place and that AI had been discussed but gave no further details.
17: Officials in Gaza have announced plans to evacuate and demolish more than 250 buildings damaged in Israeli airstrikes because they're at risk of collapsing. This report from Caroline Platt.
19: Gaza's housing ministry has classified around 3,000 buildings as dangerous because of damage sustained in the war between Israel and Hamas. The initiative follows repeated collapses of damaged structures, including one in Gaza City on Wednesday, which killed 21 Palestinians. The authorities say the plan is urgent because thousands of people are living in unsafe conditions, but they say there are major hurdles to overcome.
17: 18 people have been flown from Haiti to the US state of Florida to stand trial for their alleged involvement in the assassination of Haitian President Jovenel Moïse 5 years ago. Haitian media say those extradited are a former senior government official and former Colombian soldiers. Mr. Moïse was shot dead at his home in Port-au-Prince. Germany's Chancellor Friedrich Merz has vowed to stay on despite poor results for his party, the Christian Democrats, in 2 state elections. Our correspondent in Berlin, Jessica Parker, is following developments.
20: I think the key headline is this disaster, as Friedrich Merz himself put it, for the conservative CDU party. preliminary results put them falling out of the parliament in Mecklenburg-Vorpommern or Mecklenburg-Western Pomerania altogether. But broadly, I think in these two elections, something that is worth picking up on is that in Mecklenburg-Vorpommern, you've got Alternative for Deutschland, anti-immigration, anti-establishment, topping the polls again, and then the left party topping the polls in Berlin. So in that regard, a chunk of the electorate really shunning those traditional parties that have governed Germany for so long.
1: Preliminary results from Russia suggest that the ruling party, United Russia, is well out in front following parliamentary elections held over the last 3 days. The party, which is backed by Vladimir Putin, has retained its constitutional majority. The result was widely expected because parties opposed to Russia's war in Ukraine were barred. BBC News. A United Nations report has concluded that recent US airstrikes on vessels allegedly trafficking drugs breach international law and cannot be justified as self-defence. The report, by a special rapporteur, said that since September last year, there'd been at least 68 US military strikes in the Caribbean and Pacific outside American territorial waters, which killed more than 220 people. A powerful typhoon near the Japanese capital Tokyo has forced the cancellation of nearly 300 flights and prompted warnings of record-breaking rainfall. Winds from Typhoon Jujunan have already seen thousands of people left without electricity. Some train services are suspended. Our correspondent Kurumi Mori is in Tokyo.
21: We've had pretty bad weather the past week, but it seems like today is the worst of it. We're getting really the brunt of the heavy rain. Tokyo Metropolitan Police, from the morning, they've been sending alerts together with the local government, issuing evacuation orders for certain wards within Tokyo. There are people being evacuated to elementary schools and middle schools. There are some rivers that run through Tokyo, including Meguro River, and so they want people to make sure that they are safe.
1: Chinese media say at least 8 people have been killed in a fire at a textile factory in the southern city of Foshan. Rescue efforts are still underway. It's not clear what caused the fire. Protesters have gathered in Austin in the US state of Texas, where local officials said an Immigration and Customs Enforcement agent shot and wounded a man. Wilber Rafael Garces Perez, who's 28, was shot in the torso and taken to hospital, where emergency services said he was in a serious but stable condition. The US broadcaster CBS reported that he was a Venezuelan national living in the country illegally, and there was an order to deport him. And that's the latest world news from the BBC.
13: Hello, this is The History Hour with Max Pearson, reliving some of the dramatic stories as told to witness history here on the BBC World Service. Coming up, an Irish tragedy, the Stardust nightclub fire of 1981. How India became a global call centre hub in the 1990s. And a past president of Colombia on the discovery of the San Jose, one of the world's most famous shipwrecks. But we're starting in Norway, when it was occupied by Nazi Germany during the Second World War. There was resistance in the form of fighting and sabotage, but Tim O'Callaghan has the story of how Norwegian teachers aided their country's resistance by refusing to teach Nazi propaganda to their pupils.
22: I remember the early morning of that day in April 1940 when the Germans attacked us.
23: That's the voice of Norwegian schoolteacher Mr. Roald Hansen, speaking to the BBC in 1944. Norway was still under occupation at this point, but he had managed to escape and was living in the United Kingdom. Before we hear more from him, here is some background for you. The German invasion of Norway began on the 9th of April, 1940.
24: This is the BBC Home Service. As listeners to our early morning bulletins will have heard, Norway is at war with Germany.
23: Norway had tried to stay out of the war up to this point and was caught completely by surprise by the invasion, with the capital Oslo falling to the Nazis almost immediately.
24: Reuters reports that the Norwegian government has left Oslo and is going to Hamar in central Norway, and the Oslo radio announces that general mobilisation has been ordered in Norway.
23: Mr. Roald Hansen remembers standing outside his school that day and watching Norway's anti-aircraft guns attempting to bring down German bombers.
22: 3 or 4 boys were standing about in the deserted schoolyard. They came up to me rather bewildered. Teacher, Isn't there going to be any school today? I couldn't help smiling at their diffident devotion to duty, and I told them they could go home.
23: As the Nazis invaded, the leader of Norway's largely unsuccessful fascist party, Vidkun Quisling, saw an opportunity.
0: Norske kvinner og norske menn.
23: Rushing to the studios of the country's national radio station, he ordered all resistance against the Nazi invaders to stop and declared himself the leader of a new national government. However, this was news to the Germans, who sent Nazi official Joseph Terboven to serve as the head of a new occupying government. Quisling did manage to retain some influence. By the end of 1940, he was serving as an acting prime minister under Terboven, and many members of the cabinet were from his party.
22: When I let my thoughts go back to those first days of the German occupation, it's like recalling a remote and naive childhood. I didn't know the Germans then. I didn't realise how little place schools, in the ordinary civilised sense of the word, would have in Hitler's new order. It didn't start at once. It wasn't in the autumn of 1940, after Quisling got one of his men recognised as Minister of Church and Education, that German-inspired circulars began to pile up on the writing desk of our headmaster. One of them demanded that Quisling's portrait should be hung up in the schools. One day, when my pupils and I were trying to clear up some of the intricacies of English grammar, one of the local Quisling stormtroopers suddenly barged into the room. Under his arm, he had a large-scale photo of Quisling, and he proceeded to climb onto a desk and nail it up on the wall. I knew the boy. He was an old pupil of mine, and a difficult one at that. We went on with our grammar as if it didn't exist. He stood on the desk beside the portrait of Quisling for a while, scowling at the faces of my boys and girls before he jumped down again. "Just you wait and see," he bawled.
23: Quisling was seen as a traitor by many Norwegians.
22: When the door had slammed behind him, one of the girls got up. "We can't have that picture here," she said indignantly. "Father says Quisling is a traitor and crackbrained too." I just nodded and said I'd better speak to the other teachers about it so that we didn't muddle things up by acting each in his own way. But when I came back to the same classroom for the next lesson, the picture wasn't there anymore. Some days later, the caretaker told me he had seen it in the dustbin.
23: Quisling eventually achieved the aim of his initial coup attempt and was appointed the head of a puppet government at the start of February 1942. Mr. Roald Hansen said there was a concerted effort by Quisling and the German occupiers to force Norwegian schools to change the way they taught.
22: I shall never forget the day when a certain Quisling County propaganda leader came to give all the children of my school a lecture on the rotten state of affairs in our decayed democracy. We'd only just been given a new Quisling headmaster, a little nincompoop who had got the old headmaster arrested and wangled himself into the job to make up for as many miserable years as teacher in classes he couldn't discipline. When the lecture started, he had cautiously taken up his position at the back of the room. He stood watching us with eyes not yet quite sober after last night's revelling in some German mess. At one of the numerous climaxes in his lecture, the propaganda leader bellowed out over our heads, "We don't want decadent democracy. We want leaders, and our leaders are the able men, the strong men." At these words, boys and girls spontaneously turned round and looked at the new headmaster. The words of the propaganda leader were drowned in laughter, and soon after the meeting had completely broken down.
23: The Quisling government believed that Norway would embrace Nazi ideology if the education system was controlled.
22: The authorities wanted us to adopt what they called a positive national policy, which meant that we should slander our king, prove to our pupils that our constitution was no good, and extol Quisling. We never did. Quisling did his best to crush our resistance. In February 1942, he issued a decree ordering all Norwegian teachers to be members of the Quisling Union of Teachers and assist at the activities of the compulsory Quisling Youth Service. 12,000 of Norway's 14,000 teachers refused point blank to have anything to do with the union. A month later, more than 1,000 teachers were knocked about in concentration camps by German policemen.
23: Some of the teachers held in the camps were forced to work in the remote parts of Norway and Finland for the German war machine. Wages were also withheld and many were expelled from their jobs, but it made no difference to the teachers' resistance.
14: When these teachers came back to their homes half a year later and were released, they won a victory over Quisling. They are still not members of his union of teachers, and his youth service has been a complete failure. One thing is certain, by his action against the teachers, Quisling had, as usual, achieved exactly the opposite of what he intended. Children, parents and teachers all over the country were now united against him.
23: In Mr. Roll Hansen's class, there was one boy who joined the youth service, which was intended to be similar to the Hitler Youth in Germany.
14: He was completely isolated and boycotted by his classmates. Sometimes when we studied English in tutors, he would bring out astonishing bits from German propaganda about the English, Jewish, Marxian, plutocratic democracy. Otherwise, he hadn't much to contribute. He kept a notebook where he wrote down things I said that he thought were offensive to his party or to the Germans. To teach in the class with a Quisling youth boy gave me my own small share of the Gestapo nightmare which has now pressed Europe since 1941.
23: Norway was liberated on the 8th of May 1945 as Nazi forces surrendered to the Allies across Europe.
2: Our cameraman was scarcely able to film the scenes of welcome, so great was the delirious reception given to our men. For 5 years, the free spirit of Norway has never failed or faltered.
23: Quisling was then arrested and sentenced to death. He was killed by firing squad in October 1945. Ahead of that liberation, Mr. Roll Hansen, speaking in 1944, reflected with pride on the resistance that he and his fellow teachers put up against their invaders.
14: The Germans conquered the whole of southern Norway in 4 weeks, but our schools have waged another war against the Germans for 4 years, and we've stood our ground all the time.
13: Mr. Roll Hansen was speaking to the BBC in 1944, and Tim O'Callaghan was our guide through the story of Norwegian resistance in the Second World War with the help of the BBC archives. Dr. Rachel Pistol is a historian specialising in the Second World War from the University of Southampton in the UK and is with us now. So resistance to Nazi occupation in various European countries was a feature of the Second World War, and in some cases the occupation was particularly brutal. I'm thinking of the Warsaw Ghetto, but even there resistance was mounted against terrible odds.
4: Absolutely, and I'm sure many people will be familiar with the violent uprising that happened in the Warsaw Ghetto. But another act of resistance was the actual documentation of the conditions within the archive. And this is a really strong effort that was made by the Polish Jewish historian and communal organiser Emanuel Ringelblum. And he set up this organisation called Oneg Shabbat, which is Yiddish for Joy of the Sabbath. And we estimate that around 50 or 60 people gathered to secretly record information. They had journalists, economists, teachers, writers, rabbis, and they were collecting diary entries, essays, photos, drawings, official documents, any testimony that showed what was happening in the ghetto and also what was happening to Jews outside the ghetto to try and preserve this historical record for posterity.
13: So documenting what was happening, even amid terrible scenes, was an act of resistance.
4: Absolutely. This is them trying to counter Nazi propaganda and working with other resistance organisations to smuggle this information out. They're also trying to preserve humanity and dignity because they're aware that it's very likely that they will die. But they want to make sure that it's not the Nazis that have the last word, that they actually get to preserve their humanity by pointing out exactly what they had to live through.
13: Often the story of war is told in terms of fighting men. But to what extent were women integral to resistance to Nazi occupation across Europe?
4: Well, if we take the Special Operation Executive, which was an organisation set up in Britain to try and encourage people to go behind Nazi lines and sabotage radio and telegraph communication, etc., a lot of their agents were actually women. And this is because they were able to travel freely, they weren't expected to work during the day, and there were still so many gender stereotypes at the time that helped keep women above suspicion, because the Nazis didn't believe that women would be spies necessarily, and so this ability to remain conspicuous was a great asset to them as they were parachuted into France and other countries to communicate with the British about what was going on.
13: Is it possible to quantify, though, what difference resistance made in terms of the outcome of the Second World War? Because clearly it would be good for morale of the occupied country to know that there was resistance, but was it pivotal?
4: Well, I'd say it was. If we take the example of Czechoslovakia, you had the Czech government in exile in the UK and a sort of Czech army that was being trained up. And two individuals were taken from that and trained up to do Operation Anthropoid, which was all about assassinating Deputy Reich Protector Reinhard Heydrich, who was the man known for the organisation of Kristallnacht and the Final Solution. And he was particularly brutal in Czechoslovakia. He crushed the resistance. He took away any opportunity to express Czech culture. And so you had these two individuals who were sent, Josef Gabčík and Jan Kubiš, who were sent in to assassinate Heydrich, and they were successful and they paid for it with their lives. And actually there was a really brutal suppression of two villages that they felt were associated with this. But it was also really positive ultimately in terms of helping Czechoslovakia know that they weren't alone in terms of combating the evil of the Nazis.
13: That's Dr. Rachel Pistol from the University of Southampton. And don't forget that there is a wealth of Nazi resistance stories included in our Second World War collection on the website. Find them by going to bbc.com/witnesshistory. Next, we reflect on a tragedy which has reverberated across the decades in Ireland. For this, we're heading back 45 years to what's widely considered to be the country's deadliest fire. It happened in 1981 at the Stardust nightclub in Dublin. Jen Dale has been hearing from a survivor.
3: For these past few days, Ireland has been united, united in its shock and its grief at an appalling loss of life, a loss of life made all the more tragic by the youthfulness of the people who died.
15: The smoke was so thick and the heat was intense. I remember my last words was, right, oh God, help us.
5: In 1981, Antoinette Keegan is a fun-loving 18-year-old living in Coolock, a suburb in the north of Dublin. She comes from a large family with seven siblings and is very close to sisters Mary, who's 19, and 16-year-old Martina. Martina really wants to go to the Stardust nightclub on Friday the 13th of February to meet up with her boyfriend ahead of Valentine's Day.
15: She pleaded with my parents for her to go and they said no, that she's too young, but I promised my mother and father I'd look after her.
5: So the girls get dressed up. Martina even lends Antoinette a white silk blouse to go with her wine-coloured skirt. The Stardust nightclub is in nearby Artane. It's a two-storey brown brick building with a white facade at the entrance and semicircular red cloth canopies above the lower floor windows.
15: It was all lit up with Stardust on the main entrance. It was like a real fancy building. We thought was the best place that you could go to.
5: Inside, there are several bars, tiered cinema seating, as well as tables and chairs surrounding the large dance floor. The venue's packed with more than 800 people enjoying a disco competition. But in the early hours of the 14th of February, around 1:30 a.m, shortly after the winners are announced, Antoinette spots something.
15: At one stage, one of the songs that was being played was Born to be Alive. And that's when I actually noticed the smoke drifting across the ceiling. And I actually thought it was like the DJ had to let off the dry ice effect, like the special effects that you do in a disco. And then my friend said to me, look over there. So I looked over where she was pointing and I just saw a small fire, approximately, I'd say 3 foot, 4 foot high.
5: Within minutes, the fire has spread.
15: When the music stopped and I went in pitch dark, you could hear people screaming, oh, I'm dying, get me out, get me out. And wherever was coming from the ceiling, it was dripping. It was like molten, like you would turn a candle upside down and it's like wax falling on you. It was falling onto your face and actually burning into your skin. At this stage, the fire was right across the whole ceiling and the ceiling was starting to collapse. We tried to get to exit 5 and we've seen a lot of people panicking and pushing the door and kicking it and they couldn't open.
6: As chaos ensued, chains across fire escapes impeded their exit. Fire services found the bodies of some huddled around the locked doors.
5: In the chaos, staying close to each other, Antoinette and her two sisters try to escape.
15: So then we decided we'd hold hands and walk down to the next exit, which was exit 4, in pitch dark with the smoke and fire all over us. We got, say, about 6 foot away from the door. And then with the panic of everyone rushing and pushing and trying to get out, we were pushed to the floor and we were trampled on and we couldn't get up. Next of all, I just seen a fireball coming towards us. So I remember putting my right hand up to try and push it away from hitting us. And my right hand got severely burned. And then the last thing that I remembered was, like, the smoke was so thick, it was actually burning in our throat, we couldn't breathe. And the fumes actually knocked a whole lot of us out. And that was the last I remember then of being inside the Stardust.
5: Antoinette loses consciousness. When she wakes, she's outside the venue. Someone has pulled her out, but in doing so, has wrenched her free from Martina, who she'd been clutching onto.
15: An ambulance man came up and he seen me. He said, "You've got to get into the ambulance." I said, "No, I can't." I said, "I've defined Mary and Martina." And he said, "Everyone has gone. They're all gone to the hospital." He said, "You have to get in the ambulance." There would have been approximately, I'd say, probably 10 other survivors or victims facing me. And I was remember looking at their faces and their burns and their hands and everything and saying, "Oh my God, they got badly burned." But little at the time did I know, right? I looked the same as they did.
5: Antoinette suffered a collapsed lung and severe burns. Her parents don't even recognise her when they visit her in hospital. They're told she has a 50-50 chance of survival. The doctors also advise them not to break the news to Antoinette that Mary and Martina haven't survived.
15: I had no idea that Mary and Martina had been killed because my mother and father was changing from their morning clothes, like the black tie and the black shirt, to ordinary clothes, right, and coming up to see me. And I'd always say to her, "How's Mary?" And she'd say, "Oh, she's grand." And, "How's Martina?" "She's grand."
5: It's only when a priest visits Antoinette that she finds out the truth.
15: "That's right," he said, "your two sisters was killed." And I said, no, they weren't." I said, "They weren't killed." And he said, no, he said, they're dead and buried." And I said, no, they're not. And I kept saying, "No, they're not. My mother and father told me they're alive." And then he said, "I'm sorry about that," he said, and then he left.
5: 48 young people died in the Stardust fire. The average age of the victims was 19.
7: Here in Dublin, the first of the funerals are being held of some of the people who died in the tragedy.
8: "Lord, hear us. Comfort us, O Lord, in our sorrow."
5: After several weeks in hospital, Antoinette is allowed back home.
15: Two empty beds, two empty chairs in the kitchen, and then the yogurts that Mary loved, my mother was still continuing to buy them every week. It was just hard to accept, causing an awful lot of arguments in the house, right? My father saying to my mother, "You were the dancer. They wouldn't have been dancers only for you." And then my mother would say, "Well, you let them go." So it was kind of a blame game. The Stardust, like, it just literally ripped every family that lost a loved one, ripped them apart.
5: The family's grief was also ripped apart by what happened following the tragedy. An original inquest didn't reference the circumstances of the fire, and a tribunal found the cause to be probable arson. This was rejected by many victims' families and survivors, and the ruling was dismissed in 2009. After years of campaigning, fresh inquests were granted in 2019. They were reported to be the largest and longest in Irish history. In April 2024, a new verdict was returned.
21: So the 12-person jury told the families of the 48 young people who died in the Stardust fire that their loved ones had been unlawfully killed.
15: The whole courtroom erupted with a round of applause and people cheering and saying, thank God, it was just absolutely amazing.
21: The jury found that it was an electrical fault in a hot press of the bar that started the fire, and the materials used to decorate the bar caused the fire to spread rapidly.
5: The jury also found the failure of the emergency lighting system and lack of preparedness of staff played a part in the disaster.
15: And I kept looking up right towards heaven and my hands crossed right and saying, "Thanks, Ma, thanks, Dad, thanks, God. At last we have that they have unlawful killing."
5: They also received an official apology from the Taoiseach, the Irish Prime Minister, Simon Harris.
9: "The institutions of this state let you down. We should have been by your side. We should have worked with you. We were not. We did not. And for that, we are truly sorry." Today, we honour the 48 children who never came home. Today, we apologise to the families, to the survivors, to those who were denied the truth for too long.
5: Antoinette has a poignant reminder of that tragic night, the Valentine's card that her sister Martina took with her to the club to give her boyfriend.
15: That was found outside floating around, and I have that card. I have it in a big frame. The two of them died together. Valentine's Day has never ever been the same for me or my family since 1981.
13: Antoinette Keegan continues to campaign for survivors. She was speaking to Jen Dale. The safety failures identified after the fire, locked emergency exits, steel grills over the windows and flammable materials, were all addressed in subsequent legislation. And the Irish government is now implementing a compensation scheme for those affected by the tragedy. More personal stories from the past when the History Hour returns in just a moment.
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13: Coming up in part two of the History Hour, the story behind the discovery of the San Jose, a legendary shipwreck loaded with treasure. Also, the man who connected the world through cable, and how India became a powerhouse in the business of remote call centers.
16: The first call center experiment was again done in a tiny room. Barriers made of cardboard between phones, separators made with saris.
13: That's after we get a summary of the latest world news.
1: BBC News with Emily Thomas. The US Treasury Secretary Scott Bessent says China and the United States have discussed plans to set up a joint alert system on artificial intelligence. Under the proposal, the two countries could notify each other in case of AI incidents posing a threat to national security. Officials in Gaza have announced plans to evacuate and demolish more than 250 buildings damaged in Israeli airstrikes. The move follows repeated collapses of damaged structures, including one last week, which killed 21 people. A powerful typhoon approaching the Japanese capital, Tokyo, has forced the cancellation of nearly 300 flights and prompted warnings of record-breaking rainfall. Strong winds have already caused power cuts for thousands of people. 18 people have been flown from Haiti to the United States to stand trial for their alleged involvement in the assassination of Haitian President Jovenel Moïse 5 years ago. They include a former senior government official and several Colombian mercenaries. In Russia's parliamentary elections, which are tightly controlled by the Kremlin, President Putin's United Russia Party is on course to retain its constitutional majority. The result was widely expected because only pro-Kremlin parties were allowed to stand. A UN report has concluded that recent US airstrikes on vessels allegedly trafficking drugs violated international law and cannot be justified as self-defense. The report says US strikes in the Caribbean and Pacific have killed more than 220 people. Chinese media say at least 8 people have been killed in a fire at a textile factory in the southern city of Foshan. It's not clear what caused the fire. And protests have been held in Austin, Texas, where a U.S. Immigration and Customs Enforcement agent shot and wounded a Venezuelan man. U.S. media say there was an order to deport him. BBC News.
13: Welcome back to part two of the History Hour with Max Pearson, reliving some of the dramatic stories as told to witness history here on the BBC World Service. Still to come, Colombia's former president on the discovery of one of the world's most famous shipwrecks, and how India was at the forefront of a call centre revolution. But first, we have a significant milestone in the evolution of the technology which has resulted in our highly interconnected digital world. In 1991, a small company led by an Iranian-born engineer called Ruzba Yassini created a system which enabled millions of homes across the US to access the internet. Guy Kilty has been hearing how he used the existing cable TV infrastructure to kickstart a digital revolution.
17: The bankers, the cable industry, and any investor said, you're crazy. Nobody's going to solve those problems. And even if you solve it, nobody cares, because who wants to have data connected at their home?
18: Before he moved to the US to develop the technology that would change the world, Ruzbeh's life began in the Middle East.
17: I was born in Tehran, Iran, which was the capital. Beautiful country with 7,000 plus years of the civilization. No country had contributed to the civilization and the mankind before 19th century more than Persia in Iran. And Iranian peoples are global citizens of the world who have always contributed to the betterment of the humanity. So I was raised there. I went to school and learned from my parents the integrity of the study hard and be a good person.
18: He may well be a legend in the tech world now, but Ruzbeh didn't think he'd even work in the industry when he first moved to America.
17: My interest originally was in medical school, and I wanted to be a medical doctor. So when I came to the United States, I didn't have enough money to go to medical school because they're expensive and cost a lot of money. So I said, I'll go to electrical engineering and biomedical, and through there, I jumped back to the medical school. And what happens, during my last 2 years in West Virginia University, I had a number of the great professors, and I learned from them that telecommunication, just like medical, has no boundary. It's just as unknown to the mankind as the medical is. And because of their skills and expertise, and because of the number of the projects I had in my junior year and senior year in the university, I changed direction. Instead of going to medical school after I graduated from electrical engineering, I decided to stay with the telecommunication field and pursue my challenge there. And guess what? It's really proven to be just as exciting as medical school would have been.
18: After university, Ruzbeh worked for a couple of tech firms building his skills. During that time, he learned the key things that would power the technological breakthroughs to come.
17: From 1981 to 1986, I was working for General Electric, and I learned how the TV system works, how the cable TV system works, how the audio video entertainment works. 1987 time frame, I worked for a high-speed data company called Protean in the data networking. I learned from them how high-speed data works. My vision was that I could put high-speed data over cable infrastructures.
18: Working out how to transfer data using wires connecting homes and buildings was a big challenge in the 1980s, and many assumed a whole new set of wires would be needed.
17: The dream of the technologies was, let's go big, let's do a fiber connection, which is fantastic, it's not a problem, except the cost associated with that. At that time, United States had about 56 million homes already connected. So to bring new cable and a new laborers and new work was extraordinary.
18: To try and get around that cost of installing a whole fiber network, Ruzbeh was convinced he could work out a way to use the existing cable TV infrastructure, known as coax cables, to transfer the data both ways. Up to then, the cables had just been used to transfer data to homes in the form of cable TV shows. The hard part would be allowing data to go back the other way. Eventually, Ruzbeh took his idea to management.
17: I went to the founder of the company I was working with. I said, hey, did you know we really could get these high-speed data networking actually to every home via coax? And his view was that, well, if anybody wanted to do that, they had already done it. And plus, who cares about the homes being connected? Who would ever use computers and the networking from the home?
18: Despite that rejection, Ruzbeh didn't give up, eventually getting the system up and running at an army base called Rock Island Arsenal. The big challenge remained, though. Could this system work not just in closed networks of government buildings, but across millions of homes in villages, towns and cities? To find out, Ruzbeh created his own company in 1990 and set his sights on testing out the technology in a real place with real houses. After a few failed attempts, a small town in Massachusetts called Stowe, where a couple of other technology companies were based, seemed open to the idea.
17: We went to the local commercial residential cable company and we told them, hey, we have this crazy idea. We have tested it here and we like to kind of play with your system. The gentleman there was really actually half high techs, half cable guy. He said, sure, I'll give you a channel to play, see how it goes.
18: Things didn't go well to start with.
17: In our first trial, we figured out that cable industry's residential was so noisy that we couldn't even find our signal. Instead of calling a signal-to-noise ratio, we call it noise-to-signal ratio. It was very horrible. And we failed miserably to be able to get working over a residential cable.
18: Over time, things started to improve, until eventually they set up another test to transfer a file from a residential address to a company's office. The file that was transferred each time was a picture of a dove in flight.
17: After resolving all the issues that we had discovered, they initiated the file transfer, and guess what? Everything was flying for them as perfectly as it should with that old residential cables, and they called me enthusiastically with yelling and screaming, saying, the dove is flying now over that network infrastructure.
18: Finally, the technology worked. Roosbear and his team were ecstatic. But instead of trying to make billions from it, he decided to license it to the telecommunications industry royalty-free.
17: You know, everybody asks me that entrepreneurs go make money and then donate a little bit of money here and there to be famous. Why did I do exactly the reverse of that? I come from a country where I noticed that majority of the problem our country is faced and the area in the Middle East faced was since invention of the oil. And I've always been in the mindset that what if we had a telecommuting system that could do healthcare at the time and education and all the other good things bring and take its dependency of the oil, that not also protect the planet Earth from pollutions that we have, but also provides a freedom for the people in that area that they can enjoy a democratic society and all it brings in. So for that purpose, I thought donating my technology free without royalties that becomes a global standard was really a cornerstone of my vision at the time, which worked very well.
18: After successfully creating the technology that allowed data transfer between millions of homes, Roosbear went on to create a mass market cable modem designed specifically for domestic use. By 1995, his modems accounted for a significant proportion of the market in America, and just a year later, his company was acquired for tens of millions of dollars. Looking back, Roosbear feels immense pride at the technology he and his team created.
17: This was a dream that created by 13 peoples and 7 advisors, 20 of us got together, and we drove our visions to execution, and we drove our execution to the useful tools that people could use from the home, and was just a beautiful moment for all of us.
13: Roosbear Yassini, he was speaking to Guy Kilty. And Roosbear's inventive ideas on telecommunication lead us nicely into our next item. For this, we're in the late 1990s, when the world was on the brink of a revolution that would change the course of modern commerce. With the advances in telecoms, it's possible for a company in any part of the world to outsource back-office services to places where labour is less expensive. In 2019, Rebecca Kesby spoke to a businessman who was one of the first people to spot the opportunity.
0: You know, I could tell you there was a eureka moment. There wasn't. It was quite a simple idea. But it grew in complexity and potential as we thought about it because it seemed so obvious that it was almost surprising nobody had thought of it earlier.
5: Pramod Basin had been working abroad in the US and Britain for General Electric for more than 20 years. When, in his mid-40s, he headed home to India, he saw an opportunity to build a new company and one that would change India's employment market forever.
0: I had the ability both to understand what US businesses wanted, but also the excitement and of starting up a new business venture in India. So for me, it was an enormously exciting time, both from a career perspective, as well as the joy of coming home and being able to do something new and different. The caliber of people we could attract at that time and now in India was phenomenal. and the costs at which you could hire people were incredibly low compared to international salaries for the same qualification. Not quite the same qualification, roughly the same qualification. So, you know, you could hire a graduate at that time pretty much for $3,000 a year. You could hire a chartered accountant for $14,000, $15,000. You could hire a master's degree for $5,000, $6,000. And I could see that they were as good as anybody I'd worked with anywhere in the world. English speaking was another one. Once we advertised and we needed to fill 20 spots, and we got 8,000 applications, out of which 4,000 were totally acceptable. I knew I had an avalanche coming at me. And literally at that point in time, you realize you were sitting on a gold mine. It didn't hit us till that point in time.
5: The early days of Pramod's pioneering call center were rather basic.
0: The first call center experiment was again done in a tiny room, 25 feet by 25 feet. Barriers made of cardboard between phones. Separators made with saris. We didn't have soundproof stuff. We didn't know how to do that. So we brought saris and curtains. And so we went there. It was a shambles. There were wires everywhere. There's sari, there's calls going on. And just starting to experiment.
5: But appropriate office space wasn't going to be the biggest challenge to overcome. India's notoriously unreliable phone network would be the first major stumbling block.
0: You know, in those days, we all had three phone lines at home, or two phone lines, because one was down all the time. So calling my bosses up and telling them how I was going to do all their processing for all their mission-critical processes on our phone lines was considerably a challenge, because the phone line would drop as I would tell them this. And so this used to happen quite a lot. When we went to the telecom authority, of course, they laughed at us and said, are you kidding? We're going to let you put phone lines so that you can dial people all over the world? Are you trying to set up a phone company? It's not going to happen, right? But outside this building, if you go, is a true landmark of India. It's a giant satellite dish. It was like we had found, you know, Nirvana. When they put that satellite dish up there, and there's a picture of all of us crowded under that dish, because that was our first private link allowed in India to a private company to dial out. It had a waiting time, so there was a lag. There was a time lag when you talk to people, which was a pain, so we worked hard to reduce that. We had lots of issues with it, but it was a huge landmark for us. Getting that big satellite dish in place was the start, I think, in some respects, of the entire revolution.
5: Technological problems could be overcome, but the next major challenge would be customer expectation, and that proved to be far harder to satisfy. Whilst all the employees at Pramod's call centre had excellent qualifications and good English, their Indian accents were not so warmly received by customers calling in from the US and Europe.
2: Ma'am, the amount here is $128. Would you like to make a check over the phone? I can post a check also.
0: Yes, they met hostility quite often because either people were saying, where are you calling from? Or sometimes they couldn't understand them. What is this funny accent? Kind of wondering where the hell this call is coming from. We had accent correction training going on, right? One of the rather bad areas which we didn't excel at was appliances. You know, when appliance owners would call us in with a broken down appliance and our people had never seen a washing machine before. So they're calling them and say, my washing machine, you know that thing at the back which is leaking away? And I go, what? So we triple checked everything to prove that our quality was excellent. We had double backups on phone lines, on everything possible. You know, because in those days, the risk of error was high and any problem would have been an India problem, not a problem of the process. It would have been India won't work, India can't work.
5: Workers were encouraged to study the cultures of the countries they were phoning, to familiarise themselves with the football premiership or the National Hockey League, to watch the soap operas, even to sound more like the people they were calling.
0: All the trainers seemed to have American accents, so our employees started picking up American accents. And then as you're talking to Americans all the day, your accent gets more pronounced. So that entire change, that cultural change that was happening, is why I get so terribly excited when I come back to this office, because I could see these young people getting transformed. We were trying to train them in things like the weather in the US. You know, if you're calling Arizona, you might as well know whether there's a thunderstorm or snow or ice. You might as well try and get a little more familiar with sports, big events that are happening around that point in time, so that you don't July 4th. You don't call everybody up and not know which day it is. And then figuring out, you know, what do we call ourselves? If I say, hello, this is Pramod, they don't know who the hell that is. If I say, hello, this is Pete, it's better.
5: While trades unions in Europe questioned the ethics of outsourcing jobs to India, where staff were paid considerably less, worked excruciatingly long hours, often at night, and were even encouraged to change their own names, Pramod argues the call centres did offer great opportunities to their employees and even changed the Indian economy.
0: You know, I think when you're in the throes of it, you don't realise what you've got. And what we had was a tiger by the tail. I don't think we realized what a huge industry this would become. And even if we did, it would

0: homes, everything, right? All the stuff. But fast, the biggest element is just what it's done to the people. You know, 50% of our employees are women. Men and women working together in a way that doesn't happen in India that much. You know, it was quite liberating, I think, at some level. Economically, very empowering for them. Now, many people can criticize the job, and I think quite rightly. Some of it is very boring. But, you know, it's changed their lives. There are kids here who financed homes, colleges for their relatives. You know, there was an air of excitement and adventure. You look at it every day and say, my God, what did we spawn here?
1: Pramod Basi. In 2011, he left the call center company he founded. He was speaking to Rebecca Kesby in 2019. Nearly three decades on, India remains one of the world's major call center hubs. Finally this week, to the ever-fascinating world of shipwrecks. And this is the story of what was considered to be the holy grail of shipwrecks, which was eventually discovered off the coast of Colombia. Treasure on board is thought to be worth an estimated $18 billion. But there's still an international dispute over who owns it. Rachel Naylor has the story of the San Jose.
2: It's September 2011, and Colombian President Juan Manuel Santos is at a reception at the Colombian Embassy in New York. He's approached by a mysterious white-bearded man. He claims to have found the legendary San Jose shipwreck, which has been famous in Colombia since it sank 300 years ago.
3: He looks a bit like a hippie. I thought he was, another treasure hunter, and I didn't want to see him.
2: After all, he's not the first to say he knows where it is. But there's something intriguing about him. So the president reluctantly agrees to speak to him.
3: With the condition that he would not take more than 3 minutes of my time. He talks very, very fast, and he's very knowledgeable, but a bit strange. He said, I've been searching for the San Jose almost all my life. This is my passion, this is my life. And I discovered that there is a key called the Admiral's Key near Cartagena that did not appear in any map that I had previously studied. And if that is true, if that key exists, then I know where the San Jose is.
2: The man making this bold claim is Roger Dooley, a Cuban-American maritime archaeologist. He says he found this antique map in the world's biggest library, the Library of Congress in Washington, D.C. Roger shows the president a copy, where four tiny X's mark the spot. It sounds too good to be true, but why is he telling the president? He cuts to the chase. He needs funding, as well as the government's permission. The president sends him to speak to his culture minister, Mariana Garces, who is also dubious. But she looks into it and says,
3: you know, for the first time, I think this is serious. I think he has very important information and that he is for real.
2: This is huge news. The San Jose and its booty of gold, silver and emeralds worth billions of dollars has been missing since it sank in 1708. The Spanish galleon was sailing from Colombia to Spain when a British warship intercepted it and attempted to seize her treasure. But they fired a cannonball into the gunpowder stores by mistake. The San Jose blew up and sank within minutes. More than 300 years later, the president authorizes Roger to lead an expedition to find it, with help from the Colombian Navy and American experts who helped discover the Titanic. The search starts in June 2015 in the Buru Peninsula, using a yellow unmanned underwater vehicle shaped like a torpedo.
3: They made an area where it could possibly be, and so they started searching with some submarines. They went through half this area and didn't find anything.
2: That is until months later, on the 27th of November, when the president is working in Paris. He gets a phone call to say they found the San Jose.
3: I said, oh my God, I was thrilled. I knew that it was big news. Many of my predecessors had tried. But at the same time, I said, don't get very excited. Think about the correct way to proceed.
2: And where was it found?
3: It was found not very far from where the president

0: of Colombia has a small island to go and rest called the Tesoro Island near Cartagena.
1: Tesoro, coincidentally, means treasure. But the exact coordinates remain a state secret. A week later, the president returns to Colombia and announces the discovery on Twitter, writing, "Gran noticia, encontramos el galleon San Jose." Well, great news, we found the San Jose galleon. The day after, he holds a press conference.
2: 307 años después de su hundimiento,
3: 307 years after it was sunk, we have found, without any shadow of a doubt, the San Jose galleon.
2: El galleon San Jose.
0: I told the world what we had found, and we showed some of the pictures that were taken, which were very clear, very interesting, as a matter of fact. One of the proofs that it was the San Jose was some kind of seal that one of the canyons had, and you could see it in the picture.
1: The news and the images of her bronze guns cast with dolphins make headlines around the world, including on CBS in the U.S.
4: Treasure hunters have called it the holy grail of shipwrecks, and now it's been found. Colombia says it has located the Spanish galleon San Jose and its cargo, sunken treasure that could be worth billions. Now the Colombian and Spanish governments, as well as a U.S. salvage company, are fighting over who has legal claim to all that loot.
0: The Spanish have always said that these galleons are from Spain. But I started asking around experts, and the easiest interpretation of who owns it, the person who finds it, it's his. So that was the position that we took.
1: But not everyone agrees. Not only did the Spanish say it was theirs, some historians said the shipwreck shouldn't be recovered at all. They argued that the San Jose should be treated like a graveyard, as around 600 people drowned when the ship went down.
0: There was a big discussion here in Colombia. Some of them said, no, no, leave it there. It's the only way to preserve it is to not touch it, which we thought, well, it's a bit illogical with such a discovery not to do anything.
1: The president felt so strongly about this, he even passed a law saying as such, the Submerged Patrimony Law, which defines sunken ships in Colombian waters as national heritage. Today, it's not just Colombia and Spain who are fighting over it. A US salvage company claimed they found the San Jose in the 1980s and have launched a lawsuit against Colombia. Indigenous groups from Bolivia and Peru have also waded in, saying they're entitled to some of the treasure, as it was mined by the forced labour of their ancestors. But 11 years and three presidents later, the San Jose remains 600 metres below the surface on the seabed. Last year, despite the ongoing dispute, the first objects were recovered, including a cannon, three coins and a porcelain cup. They are now in a conservation laboratory run by the Colombian government.
0: It's supposed to be the galleon that had the most amount of richness that any galleon has had in the history of the world. So we have said, and I have said, this in fact belongs to humanity and we should recover it. The plan was to build a museum in Cartagena for the people of the world to go and see.
1: How do you feel about it being discovered during your presidency?
0: Now I brag about it. Now I say, well, we discovered the San Jose, but it was, in a way, pure luck. In the sense of Roger Dooley appearing and my meeting with him in New York and getting the right people. When I look back and people tell me, well, your legacy, and I said, well, the peace in Colombia, the Nobel Peace Prize, we brought down poverty. But I always say that we discovered the San Jose. I now mention it as an achievement. I do want and I dream of seeing the San Jose recovered. And then I can look back and say, that was discovered during my government, and that would give me a lot of satisfaction. It would be a good thing for my ego.
5: A life in politics put into perspective by the discovery of a sunken galleon. Juan Manuel Santos was president of Colombia between 2010 and 2018. He was speaking to Rachel Naylor. And that's it for this edition of the History Hour. We'll be opening another chest full of glittering treasures in the form of real-life stories from the past next week. So until then, This is Max Pearson. From all of us here, thanks for listening. Goodbye.
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9: Welcome to the newsroom. I'm Ankur Desai. A BBC investigation discovers an Indonesian teacher convicted of sexually assaulting a student at an Islamic boarding school was secretly released early from prison.
10: I cried every day. I felt my body was dirty, unacceptable.
9: Elsewhere, China and the US have discussed plans to set up a joint alert system on AI.
11: The idea that the United States and China are uniquely responsible because they're home to so many of the key companies, I think, is what really motivates the AI dialogue.
9: We react to a damaging set of regional election results for Germany's Chancellor Friedrich Merz as he promises to fight on. And a powerful typhoon heads towards the Japanese capital of Tokyo, forcing the cancellation of air and rail services and as well impacting the Asian Games being held there. And
12: c'est toujours comme si j'allais mourir le lendemain. Il y a quelque chose de trop fort en moi qui me pousse à faire des
9: valuables belonging to the late French actress Brigitte Bardot are said to be sold at an auction in Paris. All after this update.
13: BBC News with Emily Thomas. The US Treasury Secretary says China and the United States have discussed plans to set up a joint alert system on artificial intelligence. Scott Bessent said under the proposal, the two countries could notify each other when there are AI incidents that pose a threat. From Beijing, here's Laura Bicker.
14: We do know that for both sides, this is now becoming an urgent priority. President Xi Jinping has repeatedly called for artificial intelligence rules. So he wants some kind of international governance framework and has called for that for quite some time, actually. But when it comes to the United States, they want China not to be able to write the full rule book. So I think both agree that they need to talk about AI. But when it comes to an international framework, both disagree on that.
13: Officials in Gaza have announced plans to evacuate and demolish more than 250 buildings damaged in Israeli airstrikes because they're at risk of collapsing. The move follows repeated collapses of damaged structures, including one on Wednesday, which killed 21 Palestinians. A powerful typhoon approaching Japan's Pacific coast is being felt in Tokyo, with police issuing evacuation orders for several districts. There are warnings of record-breaking rainfall. The town of Oshima is under the highest level landslide emergency warning. Our correspondent Karumi Mori is in Tokyo.
15: We've had pretty bad weather the past week, but it seems like today is the worst of it. We're getting really the brunt of the heavy rain. Tokyo Metropolitan Police, from the morning, they've been sending alerts together with the local government, issuing evacuation orders for certain wards within Tokyo. There are people being evacuated to elementary schools and middle schools. There are some rivers that run through Tokyo, including Meguro River. And so they want people to make sure that they are safe.
13: Germany's Chancellor Friedrich Merz has vowed to stay on despite a state election that he described as a disaster. Preliminary results indicate his Christian Democrats have been voted out of parliament in the northeastern state of Mecklenburg-Western Pomerania, where the far-right AfD party took the most votes. In another vote in Berlin, the CDU was beaten by a far-left party. Katja Adler says Mr. Merz is under pressure.
16: This is the man who promised a few years ago that he was going to halve the support for the anti-immigration nationalist AfD party. He's seen its popularity soar. Yesterday we saw its second victory as the biggest party in a regional government. The last one was 2 weeks ago. Nationally, in opinion polls, it is the most popular party. So what we've been seeing are whispers of replacing Friedrich Merz midterm, but no one's yet sticking their neck out. He's hoping he can survive. He's promised steadfastness. He's promised tax and welfare reforms.
13: World News from the BBC. In Russia's parliamentary elections, which are tightly controlled by the Kremlin, President Putin's United Russia Party is on course to retain its constitutional majority. Only pro-Kremlin parties were allowed to stand. From Moscow, here's Steve Rosenberg.
17: Many things about Russia are unpredictable. The results of this election weren't. President Putin is likely to use the results to claim that the country is full square behind his policies, particularly the so-called special military operation, Russia's war on Ukraine. This was the first parliamentary election in Russia since the country's full-scale invasion of Ukraine. And from it, the authorities will claim a mandate from the people to justify any future decisions on the course of the war.
13: 18 people have been flown from Haiti to Florida to stand trial for their alleged involvement in the assassination of Haitian President Jovenel Moïse 5 years ago. Haitian media say those extradited are former senior government official and former Colombian soldiers. Mr. Moïse was shot dead at his home in Port-au-Prince by a group of mainly Colombian mercenaries. A United Nations report has concluded that recent US airstrikes on vessels allegedly trafficking drugs breach international law and cannot be justified as self-defence. The report by a special rapporteur said that since September last year, there'd been at least 68 US military strikes in the Caribbean and Pacific outside American territorial waters, which killed more than 220 people. The rapporteur said that even if the targets could be identified as members of designated terrorist groups, they'd not mounted any armed attack on the US, which would trigger a right to self-defense under international law. Chinese media say at least 8 people have been killed in a fire at a textile factory in the southern city of Foshan. Rescue efforts are still underway. It's not clear what caused the fire. And that's the latest world news from the BBC.
9: Hello, you're listening to the newsroom from the BBC World Service with me, Ankur Desai. Welcome to the programme. We begin with a story in Indonesia. A BBC investigation has uncovered a years-long cover-up at a prominent Islamic boarding school involving allegations of sexual crimes by the son of its founder. Known as Beki, he was jailed in 2022 for sexually assaulting a student at the school. But BBC Eye has exclusively recorded footage of him as a free man after serving less than half his sentence. The investigation has also uncovered further allegations against him and evidence that the school tried to suppress them. Indonesia's National Commission on Violence Against Women says sexual abuse in Islamic boarding schools, known as pusentrian, has reached an emergency level. This report by the BBC World Service's Rebecca Henschke contains testimony some may find distressing.
18: It's July 2022. Hundreds of students and followers gather behind the iron gates of the Siddiqiyah Islamic Boarding School in East Java. Their fists raised, they chant that they're prepared to defend the school with body and soul. Outside the gates are riot police. They're here to arrest Beki. But the school supporters are not going to let them in. It takes nearly 1,000 officers and a 15-hour siege before Beki is finally arrested. Put on trial for the rape of one student, he was found guilty of the lesser charge of sexual assault and sentenced to 7 years in prison. But BBC Eye can now reveal the allegations against him go much further.
10: Beki grabbed me by my hair. But what I can never forget was he said while raping me again, "Don't you realize you're just my slave?"
18: Former student Ira Puspitasari says she was raped by Beki for years, beginning when she was just 15. She's speaking publicly for the first time.
10: I cried every day. I felt my body was dirty, unacceptable.
18: In 2018, after leaving the school, she reported Beki to the police. When the school found out, she says she came under intense pressure.
10: My house was constantly watched by Beki's people. I didn't have a safe place. I was terrified.
18: Ira says she and her father were then summoned to a meeting where she met Buki's mother. She secretly recorded their conversation. You can hear Buki's mother telling Ira that her son perhaps made mistakes and apologizes. But then she demands Ira withdraw her police report. Fearing for her safety, Ira signed a statement retracting her allegations. And now the BBC has heard that he's been secretly released early, after serving less than half his sentence. Undercover reporters posing as loyal followers went to his house on Eid. In a side room, he was blessing people. Approaching on their knees like others in the room, they came face to face with him. Indonesia's Ministry for Immigration and Corrections told the BBC he was given early parole due to legal sentence reductions. Ira watched in shock the footage of Buki greeting supporters.
10: Now he's free. It's like nothing ever happened. He feels as if he has won, and I've lost. It makes a complete mockery of the law.
18: The BBC put the allegations to Buki and his mother. They did not respond.
9: And for the full investigation, you can search for Catching My Teacher wherever you get your BBC podcast from. And you can also watch it on the BBC World Service YouTube channel. Well, that report from Rebecca. Rebecca joins me now in the studio. Rebecca, how did you first come across this story?
19: Well, we were investigating allegations of sexual abuse in Islamic boarding schools. It's an issue that's come to a head in Indonesia with a couple of high-profile cases. So Ira Puspitasari, who you just heard, we were speaking to her about her allegations over years that she was intimidated into withdrawing. And when we were doing that, we started to hear rumours that the man that she alleges raped her since the age of 15 and also was jailed for the sexual abuse of one of her friends had been released early. So we began an undercover investigation to look into what had happened there.
9: Okay, and then the man at the centre of this story, Becky, are we likely to know what's going to happen next?
19: Well, the report has just sort of gone live in Indonesia and there's already been a huge reaction on social media with the majority of comments calling for justice for Ira and also for a full investigation by the government into why he was released early. I mean, the government says he was given remissions that are according to the law, but lawyers that we've spoken to said that's often used as a loophole and they want more details about exactly what those remissions were. And we've also, in the last few hours, the report's being shared by some parliamentarians who are also calling for action. So there's quite a strong reaction from Indonesia right now.
9: Okay, and Rebecca, is this a sign of deeper malaise in Indonesian society, that senior men that are connected are often protected?
19: There is an issue for sure with the legal system, and there was a report by Komnas Perempuan, which is the Commission for Violence Against Women and Children, just a few months ago, that was saying that this issue of sexual abuse in Islamic boarding school, pesantrians, where millions of children go to school, many have a very happy time there, but they're saying that this issue of sexual abuse in the schools has reached an emergency level right now because of the unchecked power of the men that are running these schools and is calling for the government to put in place safeguarding, reporting mechanisms, because in all the cases that we were looking at, the students did raise red flags. They went to teachers or they tried to go to the police, and each time they were intimidated and not helped.
9: Okay, we'll leave it there for now, but Rebecca, appreciate you coming. Thank you so much. That's Rebecca Henschke from the BBC World Service, BBC iTeam there. Okay, next we move along to one of the big issues of the moment, and which is whether and how to regulate artificial intelligence after industry researchers warned AI could end humanity if the technology continues to race ahead unchecked. The US and China are rivals in the battle to dominate AI, but there has been progress of sorts. The US and China have agreed to set up an AI dialogue ahead of a high-stakes summit later this week in Washington between Donald Trump and Xi Jinping. That followed talks in New York on Sunday between the US Treasury Secretary Scott Bessent and the Chinese Vice Premier He Lifeng. Graham Webster is a lecturer at Stanford University and also editor-in-chief of DigiChina. So how does he think these talks might feed into the main summit?
11: I'm not sure either side knows exactly what it wants going forward. Both of the governments are aware that there are big issues and have different ideas about what the risks are of AI. So they have mutual concerns. And I think that the idea that there are things that could affect both countries and the rest of the world, and that the United States and China are uniquely responsible because they're home to so many of the key companies, I think is what really motivates the AI dialogue at this point.
9: So what more do we know about those talks over the weekend laying the groundwork for an AI dialogue? Laura Bicker is our China correspondent.
14: Well, we only know from the US Treasury Secretary, who called the discussions very successful, that they've had this discussion about AI. We're still waiting for any kind of major readout from Chinese state media, which is where we get most of our information. But we do know that for both sides, this is now becoming an urgent priority. President Xi Jinping has repeatedly called for artificial intelligence rules. So he wants some kind of international governance framework and has called for that for quite some time, actually, right back from 2018. But when it comes to the United States, they want China not to be able to write the full rule book. So I think when it comes to those two approaches, both agree that they need to talk about AI, both agree that they need to talk about some kind of framework or some way of making sure that they can make each other aware of the risks. But when it comes to an international framework, both disagree on that.
9: Laura Bicker in Beijing. You're listening to the newsroom from the BBC World Service. Over the weekend, we've been reporting on the success of the far-right anti-immigrant AfD party in Germany's regional elections, which has caused alarm in the ruling party, the CDU, and its leader, the German Chancellor, Friedrich Merz. He's vowed to stay on despite a state election that he described as a disaster. The far-right Alternative für Deutschland is on track to win the most votes in Mecklenburg-Vorpommern. And in another vote in Berlin, the CDU was beaten by a far-left party. But Germany isn't the only country in Europe that has seen a shift to the political extremes. My colleague Justin Webb spoke to our Europe editor, Katja Adler, about the significance of Germany's regional elections for Europe.
16: Well, it's first and foremost a Europe-wide issue because Germany is the biggest net payer into the EU budget. So if you have economic and political upheaval in Germany, that has a definite ripple effect. This comes at a time when, you know, the continent, whether it's in the defence industry or whether it's in politics, say, look, we need to stick together. We've got aggression from Russia in Ukraine, hybrid threats throughout the continent. We've got that economic threat from China. We've got the US, our former best friend abroad, now so unpredictable, whether it comes to trade or whether it comes to having our back in terms of defence. Kyiv will be worried that, if you like, the more fringes of politics are doing well in Germany, whether it's on the left or the right, because Germany is the single biggest supporter in terms of military and other aid to Ukraine. And both those parties are saying no more military aid for Kyiv. But yes, more widely in Europe, Brussels says, oh my gosh, we have months ahead of big elections. Every big EU country is holding key elections. We've just had Germany, we've got French presidential elections, Poland, Spain, Italy, and in each one of those countries, nationalist forces are doing well. That comes at a moment where Brussels says the EU really needs to stick together, otherwise Moscow, Beijing and other opponents will just be rubbing their hands with glee.
20: To which some people will say, well, it is the failures of the old established political order, certainly in Germany, but in other places as well, I suppose, that have led to this. They only have themselves to blame.
16: That is very much the sense among voters. I think if, whether you talk to voters in these regional elections in Germany or whether you go to France, where Marine Le Pen is looking very strong at the moment ahead of the presidential elections, many voters say, look, for decades after the Second World War across Europe, we've given our vote to the centre-right parties or the centre-left parties, those traditional parties of old. But we now worry about our personal finances for our family, whether we will ever have a state pension. We worry about the effects of wars abroad. And these parties are not coming to us with the answers. Then you have parties like the AfD in Germany or Die Linke on the hard left who say, we're listening to you voters and we can help you. And they have that personal effect. And you can see parties like that right across Europe. You have the Reform Party in the UK that says the same thing. The traditional parties have failed. Give us a chance.
9: Europe editor Katja Adler speaking to Justin Webb. To Japan now, where a powerful typhoon is barreling towards the capital of Tokyo. In Japan, it's forced the cancellation of more than 300 flights and prompted warnings of record-breaking rainfall. Thousands of people are without electricity and several major events have been cancelled. Our Tokyo correspondent Kurumi Mori joins me live now from Tokyo. Kurumi, just give us a sense of what's happening on the ground and how serious is this?
15: Yeah, it sure is powerful. I mean, I woke up this morning to quite light rains here in Shibuya, which is where the Tokyo BBC studios are located, and it turned. I mean, it was heavy rains, strong winds this afternoon. And just in the past hour, it's gotten way dark, and the rain has been stronger and stronger. There have been special warnings all day coming from the government. I've had mobile alerts go off all day. Something we are watching right now is this river called Meguro River that runs through Tokyo from Shibuya, Setagaya, Meguro, and into Tokyo Bay. I just spoke to a resident who lives near there, and he's been seeing over the past just 2 hours just the rise in the level of this river. And so he's concerned. We want to make sure that residents are evacuating if they are on the ground floor, the elderly. But it's definitely something we're watching here in Tokyo today.
9: And Kurumi, I guess the wider impact is it's impacting rail services, air services, and also some of the big events as well that are taking place. We've got the Tokyo Game Show and, of course, the Asian Games, where athletes from over 40 countries are attending.
15: That's right. A lot of impact here. This is Silver Week, which is a holiday week for Japan. Today, tomorrow, and Wednesday are their public holidays. So although there are not many commuters out on the streets, thankfully, there are a lot of tourists here, a lot of people hoping to travel, but a lot of cancellations happening, whether it's the local trains, the bullet trains, the Shinkansen bullet trains, and also flights. Now we're seeing about 400 cancellations at two of Tokyo's major airports, Haneda and Narita. Also, Prime Minister Takaichi was set to leave for New York. Her flight has been delayed to now 11 p.m. tonight for the UNGA. And then events. Tokyo Game Show canceled its last day today because of the typhoon. And the Nagoya Asian Games have some events in Tokyo, like swimming and equestrian. Equestrian delayed its events today and pushed it to tomorrow.
9: And Kurumi, are we likely to see an impact across East Asia with this typhoon?
15: Well, you know, typhoons, as of now, what we're tracking is that after it hits the Kanto region, the central area near Tokyo, it's supposed to kind of swerve up and away into the ocean. So it's not set to impact other parts of Asia at the moment. But you never know, because some of the trajectory may change.
9: Okay, so Kurumi, thank you so much for your time, as always. Kurumi Mori there, reporting from Tokyo. Hundreds of families are taking part in a study that uses the latest technology to keep people with dementia safer in their own homes in the UK. Scientists at the Dementia Research Institute have kitted out houses with smart gadgets and sensors to try to cut care home and hospital admissions. The UK's National Health Service, called the NHS, says it's following the trial closely to see if it can reduce trips to the hospital and give families peace of mind that their loved ones are safe. Our health reporter Jim Reid has been to meet one of the couples involved.
3: Will you please welcome back fantastic Bharat Patel and Jyoti.
21: Jyoti Patel has spent decades on stage, always alongside her husband Bharat.
22: I'm going to place one card there.
21: The couple travelled the world as a magical double act.
22: That's a real magic.
21: A few years ago, though, some of those routines became harder for Jyoti to remember.
22: 3 years back, and I saw something I was looking for on the stage, and it wasn't there. So I thought something is wrong. I wasn't sure that it is dementia or something, you know, because I thought she might have forgotten it. But we saw the doctor, and they says it is coming, it's starting, you know.
23: If I was going out, if I just don't look around, then I would find that I'm lost, yeah.
21: 2 years after her Alzheimer's diagnosis, the couple are now one of 250 families involved in a new project using technology to help people live at home with dementia.
22: You're looking up the sensors for the door.
21: Their house in West London is fitted out with door or movement sensors in every room.
22: If the door is left for a longer time open, yeah, I'll get a phone call.
21: If Jyoti tries to leave in the middle of the night or just suddenly starts making more trips to the bathroom, the system can alert her carers.
22: So you can see, much more comfortable and safer.
21: Then upstairs in the bedroom, under this mattress, is a sensor which can record Jyoti's heart rate and breathing as she sleeps to try to spot early signs of infection. And back downstairs in the kitchen, there are more sensors on the fridge, on the kettle, the microwave, even the toaster. The idea is they can help check whether she is sticking to her daily routine and eating properly.
0: You can see here a feed of her heart rate.
21: All this data can then be shared with doctors and care staff in near real time.
0: We'll get that feed from the sleep mat.
21: The team behind the project say the total cost works out at around £2,000 a year.
0: I'm Sarah Daniels. I'm an occupational therapist and I work at Imperial College London. That's the power of technology. We're trying to spot early signs that things might be going wrong. There may be risks that are changing. We spot them early, we can intervene earlier, and we can keep people at home and out of hospital.
21: So this kind of system might cost, what, perhaps a couple of £1,000? Is that kind of money justified when there's pressure elsewhere on the health service?
0: So really, we only need to delay someone's admission to a care home by a month or reduce the days that they spend in hospital by 20%, and we've more than covered our costs for a year of tech and monitoring. So that's the kind of equation that we're looking at.
22: Okay, so that's the socks. I'll just put it on.
21: Back in the living room, Jyoti is now trialling wearable technology, a smartwatch and smart socks, to spot signs she's at risk of falling.
22: Fits in here.
21: For this couple, it's about reassurance, and in the longer term, about keeping Jyoti in her own home as long as possible.
22: Oh, peace of mind, definitely. Definitely it is a peace of mind.
9: That report from Jim Reid. Now, she was one of the biggest movie stars in the world.
12: C'est toujours comme si j'allais mourir le lendemain. Il y a quelque chose de trop fort en moi qui me pousse à faire des bêtises.
9: The French actress Brigitte Bardot was a global sex symbol throughout the 1950s and 60s before she turned away from public life. Now a collection of her personal possessions, from shoes to jewellery and her copy of the Kama Sutra, are being sold at an auction in Paris. The proceeds will go to the late actress's charity, the Brigitte Bardot Foundation, which advocates for animal welfare. Let's get more on this with our Paris correspondent, Hugh Schofield, who joins me now. Hugh, Brigitte Bardot passed away last year at the age of 91. She was once one of the most famous women in the world. Just remind us again of her cultural impact and I guess her complicated relationship with her own public image.
1: Well, yes, Brigitte Bardot, for anyone who grew up from the 60s, 50s, 60s, 70s onwards, as I did, recall her as the embodiment of new woman or a kind of new woman. She embodied, with her beauty and her sense of emancipation, the freedom with which she moved and conducted her life, and the image that was conveyed on those lines by her appearances in film and in as a model and so on, that she just represented something, that change, that big shift, sexual emancipation, the freedom of women and so on. Now, she was not a feminist in the kind of post-70s academic sense, campaigning sense, and indeed was very much at loggerheads with that kind of feminist, but in her way, she was the representative of the new woman, and that combined with her, sensuality, of course, made her this iconic, and I do not normally like to use the word iconic, but I think she was an iconic figure for that epoch. Later in life, yes, of course, shifted to animal rights, and then there was this, politics were on the right, far right even, and that, she came under a lot of attack for that, of course, but, I think in retrospect, the vastly more important aspect of her life is what she represented.
9: Yes.
1: For in worldwide society, in the West.
9: Hugh, just briefly then, and what's going to be on offer for auction, and how much is her, memorabilia likely to fetch?
1: Well, it'll fetch quite a lot. It was extraordinary about this sale is that it is of these minutiae of her life. It's not nothing. There's nothing big about it. It's all little things like her, you know, her typewriter, some hats, a pair of boots, lots of pictures of her, which she kept. All this sort of thing. Nothing major at all. It's really the interior of her life, and I'm sure it'll fetch an awful lot of money because there are a lot of fans out there.
9: Yeah, absolutely. The legacy of Brigitte Bardot absolutely lives on. That's our Paris correspondent, Hugh Schofield, ending the programme with me, Ankur Desai. Thanks so much for listening to The Newsroom. I'll see you very soon on the very next edition. Enjoy the rest of your day.
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7: Coming up next on Business Daily, as President Xi gets set to head to Washington, D.C. this week for talks with President Trump, we're going to start our week on U.S.-China economic relations here on the program, charting a history of trade between the world's two largest economies. From opium bans to acceptance in the World Trade Organization, and yes, tariffs, U.S.-China trade. How did we get here, and how might it inform what happens next? That's after the news.
24: BBC News with Alan Smith. The US Treasury Secretary Scott Bessent says China and the US have discussed plans to set up a joint alert system on artificial intelligence. Under the proposal, the two countries could notify each other in the case of AI incidents posing a threat to national security. Officials in Gaza have announced plans to evacuate and demolish more than 250 buildings damaged in Israeli airstrikes. The move follows repeated collapses of damaged structures, including one which killed 21 people last week. A powerful typhoon approaching the Japanese capital Tokyo has forced the cancellation of nearly 300 flights and prompted warnings of record-breaking rainfall. Strong winds have already caused power cuts for thousands of people. 18 people have been flown from Haiti to the United States to stand trial for their alleged involvement in the assassination of the Haitian President Jovenel Moïse 5 years ago. They include a senior former government official and several Colombian mercenaries. In Russia's parliamentary elections, which are tightly controlled by the Kremlin, President Putin's United Russia Party is on course to retain its constitutional majority. The result was widely expected because only pro-Kremlin parties were allowed to stand. A UN report has concluded that recent US airstrikes on vessels allegedly trafficking drugs violated international law and cannot be justified as self-defense. The report says US strikes in the Caribbean and Pacific have killed more than 220 people. In the United States, police reinforcements have been deployed in Austin, Texas, in response to protests after immigration agents shot and wounded a Venezuelan man. About 100 demonstrators gathered at the scene of the shooting, some shouting at police officers. And the trial is beginning in Hong Kong of the killing of 3 years ago of the socialite Abby Choi. Her ex-husband and his father and brother are accused of her murder. And that's the world news from the BBC in London.
25: President Nixon's departure for China. South Lawn, 17 February 1972.
7: President Nixon prepares to leave Washington for China for what he would call...
26: This was the week that changed the world.
7: As President Xi prepares to fly in the opposite direction for an expected meeting with President Trump in Washington this week, what's happened in the intervening period in the trade relationship between China and the United States?
27: They've really taken advantage of our country for a long period of time.
28: We're faced with opportunities never seen before.
29: We both understand that the capabilities and requirements of our two countries complement each other.
30: The American people are a great people. The Chinese people are a great people.
31: We have great differences today. What brings us together
6: is that we have common interests which transcend those differences.
7: That's today's Business Daily from the BBC World Service. I'm Will Bain. And really, the modern trading relationship between the US and China starts around that moment in 1969. And that's where most of our focus will be. But it's not the complete story. So let's go back, way back, 1784 back. The Empress of China became the first ship to carry goods across the Pacific Ocean directly between the US and China. It was just a year before that trade between the two countries had been allowed under the Treaty of Paris. Tea, silk and porcelain would be sent from China. Going the other way were things like silver, sandalwood and furs. The first really big trade dispute, well, you would have heard of the rows recently over the importation of the illegal drug fentanyl into the United States. Well, back then, the Chinese were upset about the amount of opium being sent from foreign countries, primarily Britain, but the US had also got in on the act. It led to the first treaty on trade between the countries in 1844. And tariffs? Well, they're not a new issue either. At the time of the American Civil War, the US government needed to raise money. How to do it? Yep, sorry, President Trump, but the word tariffs was also a favourite of those politicians back then, with import taxes of 50% in some cases. After the Second World War came the founding of the People's Republic of China, and trade, well, it almost ceased until 1969, and President Nixon and that inaugural address.
6: During this administration, our lines of communication will be open. We seek an open world, open to ideas, open to the exchange of goods and people.
7: Well, joining us is Chad P. Bown. He's co-author of the book How to Win a Trade War and a senior fellow at the Peterson Institute think tank in Washington, D.C. He also served in two different Democrat White House administrations.
8: At that stage, China was really so underdeveloped that there was really very little technologically that China could do, with the exception of really labor-intensive manufacturing. And during that era, and so we're talking about, you know, footwear and clothing and textiles, sewing, things of that nature.
7: In 1972, President Nixon arrived in China to meet with Chairman Mao and his Premier Zhou Enlai.
30: The peoples of our two countries have always been friendly to each other. But owing to reasons known to all, contacts between the two peoples were suspended for over 20 years.
6: But what we have said in that communique is not nearly as important as what we will do in the years ahead. We have been here a week. This was the week that changed the world.
7: Trade quickly increased between the countries, growing from $13 million in 1972 to $992 million by 1978. And at that time, it was the US who held most of the chips with a trade surplus. That soon changed, though. Trade rocketed in the 1980s, Ronald Reagan visiting China in 1984, first addressing Chinese community leaders of the Great Hall.
10: When it does come, China will rapidly become a powerful and rich nation. The population is industrious, frugal, intelligent, and quick to learn. Well, today, China's economy crackles with the dynamics of change.
7: And then, staff at the Shanghai Foxborough Company.
10: Your pioneer efforts demonstrate that a promising future beckons for expanded cooperation between our people.
8: China had asked to be entered into the formal trading system at the time, the General Agreement on Tariffs and Trade, I believe in 1986, right? And so that was the formal process. Anybody that wanted in, you know, have to do a lot of preparations, talk about how you're going to change your economy, what you're going to do, how you're going to get rid of your own tariffs and other kinds of trade barriers for the rest of the existing membership to allow you in. And it was on sort of a path to be brought into the trading system. And then in the late 1980s, you had the Tiananmen Square incident, right, and massacre and the human rights concerns that popped up, which undoubtedly slowed, you know, the progress of China's entry into the Western dominated system, right? At this stage, it was the United States, Europe, Japan, right? It was really, you know, these Western allies holding the keys about whether or not China was going to be allowed to get in. And Tiananmen Square was really a black eye and made it very difficult politically to allow China into the system for a long period of time.
7: You're listening to Business Daily from the BBC World Service. I'm Will Bain, and today we're looking at the history of trade between the United States and China ahead of the expected summit in Washington between Presidents Trump and Xi later on this week. Well, by the 1990s, trade between them was booming, helped by President Clinton signing a bill which normalized trade with China.
3: I guess I ought to point out that our work's not over when I sign the bill, for China still must complete its WTO accession negotiations and live up to the agreements it has negotiated with us and our partners before it can join. But when it happens, China will open its markets to American products, from wheat to cars to consulting services. And our companies will be far more able to sell goods without moving factories or investments there.
7: In 1997, President Jiang Zemin gave this speech in the States to a group of U.S.-China-based business groups.
28: In further developing our economic relations and trade, as well as expanding the scientific and the technological exchanges between China and the United States, we're faced with opportunities never seen before. China's market is open to you all, of course. An open market is a competitive market.
7: Let's go back to Chad Bown from the Peterson Institute and co-author of the book, How to Win a Trade War.
8: You have broader trade liberalization happening certainly in the United States. And then China just became, you know, a bigger and bigger part of that in the late 1990s when the talks, you know, got really serious with the Clinton administration. And then finally it's allowed in 2001.
7: And zooming right in there then as well, the Clinton administration, what is the rationale to speed up that process with China particularly? Are they seeing a benefit, I guess, on the home front from cheaper what? Electronics? Or is it they're trying to ride some kind of boom, right? What is it?
8: Yeah, I'm not sure. I mean, there was obviously domestic political pressure from industry that wanted China formally into the rules-based trading system. By then, you've got a lot of Western companies that are invested in China, that are, you know, got plants in China. China's on a trajectory in and of itself of engaging in a lot of market-oriented reforms. And I think the general feeling was, well, if you can get China into the WTO, this is going to further those domestic reformers' efforts. You're handing them tools that's going to help their system become more like ours and less like the traditional, you know, state capitalist, where you've got all kinds of price controls and a lot of government interference. But, you know, even looking back in that era at, you know, the President Clinton's statements and speeches on this, I don't think anybody was naive to think, even in that era, right, that China was somehow going to become like us in any sense. But there was this real question of, well, China seems to be opening up. Is it better to have them doing this within our system, right? The system that we've designed, this thing called the World Trade Organization, or have it do so outside of the system and not abiding by any rules that we might have access to?
7: And with the backing of Presidents Clinton and then George W. Bush, China joined the World Trade Organization in 2001.
11: Accordance with the decision-making procedures under Article 9 and 12 of the World Trade Organization Agreement agreed in November 95, WT/L/93, to adopt the draft decision on the accession of the People's Republic of China. The ministerial conference so agrees.
7: And in those next few years then, were there obvious to your mind sectors, companies perhaps that come to mind who were winners and losers straight away?
8: Initially, right, it probably went as one would expect, right? China continue on really dominating low-end manufacturing, really labor-intensive manufacturing.
7: Where we see China dominating to this day, right? The type of stuff, if you went into your local supermarket, you went into a Walmart and you bought, I don't know, some new tongs for your barbecue, right? Or a new spatula for your, your kitchen, that kind of stuff. Are we talking about that kind of thing?
8: Yeah. I mean, you had what was happening in China at this time is also you got, you know, tens of millions of people moving from rural areas into the city and looking for jobs, right? And looking to, you know, be put to work in manufacturing and in assembly and without a whole lot of skills during that era. And so it was a lot of that type of work. But that being said, it did start to obviously have an impact on, you know, communities outside of China, right? In the United States and other countries around the world.
7: But also alongside that, presumably, it's good for U.S. consumers in that moment, right? Presumably,
8: absolutely.
7: That's where it looks like this is a brilliant kind of political decision when stuff, you know, everyday household objects are becoming cheaper very quickly, presumably.
8: Absolutely. That, you know, it is, you know, economists have documented, you know, the significant sort of deflationary effects it has had on China's entry into the global economy, had on prices, right, and moderating prices over that era.
7: And at the same time, that is also the period, right, where we're talking about Apple as the standard bearer, if you like, but American businesses hitting on this idea that moving lots of their manufacturing to China is bluntly good business.
8: Yeah, absolutely. It was, you know, access to much lower cost labor. And in terms of scale, right, the number of people that you could find, right, that were willing to do, you know, very, very difficult work at very low cost was unparalleled, you know, for anywhere in the world. The emphasis that the Chinese government put on building out the infrastructure to be able to support international trade. And so what that means is, you know, if you want to build these factories, then you've got to have, you know, the big port facilities to be able to get it out to other consumer markets all over the world. And China just did all of these things, right? They really offered companies the full package of items necessary to, you know, really lower their costs of manufacturing. And trying to convince the public that, you know, there's a lot of cheaper goods and so you're better off because of that, oftentimes is not a political winner,
7: well,
8: even though
7: your
8: you're exactly
7: town is
8: right.
7: Changing before your eyes. Yeah,
8: exactly.
7: It is the kind of story of our times, isn't it? So when do people start seeing that, Chad? When does the China shock start to be, I don't know, being really realized?
8: I think individual local communities were definitely seeing it during that era. But I think as a broader political phenomenon, you know, it didn't get aggregated up and to you seeing, you know, politicians bundling together lots of communities all being adversely affected by this one big thing until probably the you know, the middle of the 2000s when you saw the rise of Donald Trump.
7: President Trump and Xi, 1 minute best friends, the next best of enemies. Both standing firm, but both willing to do a deal.
0: There are no winners in trade wars. Bullying and hegemony will lead to self-isolation.
27: They've really taken advantage of our country for a long period of time. They've ripped us off.
8: He campaigned in 2016 against trade in general. So I don't think it's fair to say that President Trump likes trade with anyone. It's not just China. But he did put a focus on the trading relationship with China and certainly was the first American president to do something consequentially different about it. But that being said, I don't think that even if President Trump hadn't come along in 2016, that things between the United States and China were going to continue as is. I think even by the early 2010s, certainly here in the United States, there was recognition that the relationship with China needed to change. One piece of that was President Xi Jinping. You know, when he comes around in 2013, with any Chinese leader, you're kind of watching and reading the tea leaves. Is he going to continue on with the reform efforts that had been continuing? And it really took a little bit of time. But I think by 2014, 2015, it was already pretty clear that China was going down a different path with President Xi. I think on the U.S. side, even by the second half of the Obama administration, so preceding President Trump, you had the design of new trade agreements that had recognized that the WTO was proving ineffective to deal with the China problem. But of course, the real difference with President Trump is he comes into office and he has a special affinity for these things called tariffs. And he started to use them. And he has, you know, used them to great effect, especially with respect to China.
7: This week, then, your level of hope, Chad, for what actually can be achieved. I mean, is it good news, I suppose, at least that the two sides are at least meeting again? The most senior people in the two sides?
8: It is absolutely good news that the President Xi and President Trump are going to meet. But that being said, I think my expectations, at least at the moment, are relatively modest. And that's partially because the United States right now has very little leverage with respect to China. China has such dominance over these essential inputs that you need to run your economy, right? Rare earths, permanent magnets, a lot of these other critical minerals, and has shown the willingness to threaten to cut the United States off from them, that the United States' hands are tied and can't really

sold in the US and hearing from a founder on how you do trade between the two countries. So to make sure you don't miss any of those or indeed any of our back catalogue, then please do subscribe to the podcast wherever you get yours from. And if you do have time to give us a 5-star rating and a review, it really does help other people find the podcast. But thanks so much for listening to Business Daily.

0: BBC World Service. And now, history told by the people who were there. It's Witness History. And today we're going to Manchester in England for the story of a nightclub that changed the city. The Reno was Manchester's first racially inclusive nightclub, a venue where everyone was welcome. Just a warning, this episode contains some racist and outdated language. Matt Pinters has the story.
1: Manchester, England, 1960. Phil Mogbotiwan is exploring the inner city neighbourhood of Moss Side.
2: He was looking at the premises of the Reno. He said, and opposite, there was a big pub on the corner with glittering lights.
1: That's Lisa, Phil's daughter.
2: He went into the pub and asked for a Guinness, and the barman said, we don't serve monkeys in here. So my dad said, I'm not a monkey, what's that supposed to mean? And he pointed to a large wooden barrel at the side of the bar that people were throwing dead ends of the pints in. And he said to my dad, monkeys drink out of there. My dad said, one day I will have a bar. I will remind you of this. So he said, whatever. He left. Many years later, he managed to get a liquor license, opened the Reno, and the barman came over, probably wanted to see what was going on. He was like, yeah, can I get a red stripe? So my dad said, you don't remember me. So he said, no, I've never met you. So he said, yeah, I came in your place, asked for a drink. This is what you told me. He said, and the man was really embarrassed and said, I'm so sorry. Don't know why I said that to you. It's wrong. Can you forgive me? And my dad said, yes, everybody's entitled to make a mistake.
1: Phil Mogbotiwan was born in Lagos, Nigeria in 1916. The country was still under British rule, and from a young age, Phil dreamed about moving to England. And he didn't waste any time.
2: He'd obviously watched his mum working very hard. She just did her normal duties, what most Nigerian women did, which was doing their own crops and not really being able to make anything extra. So when he was 13, he decided he was going to leave and try and come to England. He used to hang around at the ships, and he thought the opportunities to go on a ship and try and make his way here. So he did that.
1: Phil realised his dream and opened the Reno in 1962, initially as a place for sailors to get a bed for the night. Named after the gambling metropolis in Nevada, USA, the Reno soon morphed into a thriving funk and soul club, regularly packed out with excited teenagers looking to dance. At that time, it was notoriously difficult for black people to get into many of the city centre nightclubs, and the Reno offered a safe environment where people could forget all their troubles.
2: I think the Reno was a great destination for everyone because it was a safe place. No matter what colour you were, back in them days, if you was black, I think if you went in town, if there wasn't so many black people in the place you was in, there was the opportunity for you to be beaten up because there is only one or two of you. Whereas the Reno, yeah, you're definitely going to be safe because there was no segregation of you shouldn't be or you should be here. Everyone was welcome there.
1: The Reno was a particularly important place for people from mixed heritage backgrounds. Phil himself married a white woman and had 8 children, including his youngest, Lisa.
2: Mainly it was black, but there was a really nice mix of a lot of white women. There was quite a few Asians, and then obviously a lot of mixed culture coming from the marriages of black men with white women. Other places you would go, I think they would be ridiculed, especially the mixed couples would be made to feel uncomfortable, whereas anybody who went down there would have a good time and would feel welcome. Nobody would feel like the minority because it was very, very mixed.
1: Going to the Reno was the hottest ticket in town, so much so that in 1976, the great Muhammad Ali decided to pay it a visit.
2: My dad had previously gone to

0: Montreal to see Muhammad Ali fight. A year, maybe 18 months later, Muhammad Ali came to the club. My dad had gave him his address and his number, and he came there to visit him and brought him a gift, which was a gold boxing glove that Muhammad Ali had received for his one of his fights.
1: And Ali wasn't alone in his fondness for the Reno. Lisa remembers reggae superstar Bob Marley also turning up to the club that year.
0: One day my brother came and said, we're going to go and see Bob Marley. So I was like, see Bob Marley where? So he was like, it's a surprise. And he was doing an impromptu concert. So when we got there, he was on the grass playing football with quite a few people. And it was like a big old church. And we was at the doorway. So as he ran past, he stood on my foot. I actually thought it was funny because I thought, well, at least Bob Marley stood on my foot. But then he come running back and hugged me really tight and was like, I'm so sorry, I stood on your foot, I didn't mean to do that. But while he was hugging me, I remember thinking that his hair smelt like the washing, when my mum would put the washing out and it hadn't dried yet. And I got told that he came to the Reno. I got told he'd come in that night, which he obviously would have done. He was in Manchester.
1: The Reno wasn't without its troubles. It stayed open into the early hours of the morning, and this attracted attention from the police.
0: Them days, the police was very harassing to people and very discriminative, well, with black people. When I was at home, the police would come. They would never be in uniform. It was always just suits. So they would ask for my dad. And it was always by the way he would greet them that I would know it was police, because he would always call them, sir, oh, how have you been? Come in straight away. And then he would ask me to go make him drinks. He'd come in the kitchen. He would say, I can't stand these stinking people, but I have to play this game.
1: By 1981, the relationship between the police and the black population of Moss Side was at an all-time low.
2: The rioting in Moss Side was brief, but such was the legacy of tension and bitterness left after just two nights of disorder that Greater Manchester Council decided a speedy inquiry was essential if peace was to be restored to the community.
1: Yet after the riots, it was never the same for the Reno. The authorities seemingly wanted to close it down.
0: It wasn't long after that that they forced my dad to close the Reno. They made an excuse. They was extending Princess Road, which, granted, they can say they've extended it. I don't know how many metres. It wasn't necessary, and it did get extended a long, long time after that.
1: The Reno shut its doors forever in 1986, and the building was demolished. Phil's dream was over.
0: Music is a stress reliever for everybody. So, yeah, to take away venues where music's being played and black people was able to relax and let go of all the worries what the race wars was causing, is going to then cause a lot more tension.
1: Phil ran a few more bars, but nothing quite ever replicated the success of the Reno, as Moss Side became plagued by gang violence. He died in 2011. In 2017, a group of volunteers organised an archaeological excavation of the Reno, and artefacts from the club were made available to the public at one of Manchester's biggest museums. Speaking from the site of the Reno in Moss Side, Lisa says she's still immensely proud of what her dad achieved.
3: So this is a spot where the Reno used to be. It's hard to believe, because it's just wasteland now, with a billboard. I think my dad was quite upset to see it demolished. It was his legacy. He did build a really good vision that was everything he wanted it to be. And I think everybody else enjoyed what he created. I certainly did, and I'm really proud of him.
4: Lisa, the daughter of Phil McBottiwin, who founded the Reno, the nightclub that changed Manchester, was speaking in 2022 to Matt Pintus for Witness History.
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11: Coming up from the BBC World Service, The Interview. Conversations with people shaping our world. With me, Jewel Kiryungi. For this episode, I speak to Fally Ipupa, one of Africa's biggest music stars, whose career has taken him from the streets of Kinshasa to global stardom. We discuss what it means to represent Congolese identity on the world stage, while conflict in Eastern Democratic Republic of Congo fuels one of the world's worst displacement crises. For Fally, the need to speak out about that suffering extends far beyond musicians.
12: Not just African musicians, everybody, even journalists, even president, even football player, even promoter. We need to do it, you know, for those people suffering. We don't have food, security. We need to do it, to talk more, not just for Congo, but all Africa. It's important.
11: Fally Ipupa, hear more on The Interview after the news.
13: BBC News with Emily Thomas. The United States and China have agreed to set up a dialogue on artificial intelligence ahead of a high-stakes White House summit this week between their presidents, Donald Trump and Xi Jinping. The US Treasury Secretary, Scott Bessent, said the two sides had discussed a new notification mechanism for AI incidents posing threats to national security. From Beijing, here's Laura Bicker.
14: We only know from the US Treasury Secretary, who called the discussions very successful, that they've had this discussion about AI. We're still waiting for any kind of major readout from Chinese state media, which is where we get most of our information. But we do know that for both sides, this is now becoming an urgent priority. President Xi Jinping has repeatedly called for artificial intelligence rules. So he wants some kind of international governance framework. But when it comes to the United States, they want China not to be able to write the full rule book.
13: Officials in Gaza have announced plans to evacuate and demolish more than 250 buildings damaged in Israeli airstrikes because they're at risk of collapsing. The move follows repeated collapses of damaged structures, including one on Wednesday, which killed 21 Palestinians. But the authorities warn the plan faces major challenges, including a shortage of heavy machinery caused by Israel's blockade. A powerful typhoon approaching Japan's Pacific coast is being felt in Tokyo, with police issuing evacuation orders for several districts. There are warnings of record-breaking rainfall. Our Tokyo correspondent Karumi Mori reports.
15: Typhoon 25, as the name implies, bringing another round of disruption to Japan as the 25th typhoon of the year. This time approaching the capital of Tokyo with heavy rains, strong winds, and possibility of landslides and flooding. Officials are warning residents to stay indoors or head to evacuation centers. The storm is disrupting transportation and major events. Hundreds of flights canceled and some train services have been suspended, while Nagoya Asian Games and the Tokyo Games show are also being affected.
13: Senior officials of the governing Christian Democrats in Germany are gathering in Berlin to discuss a regional election result that the Chancellor Friedrich Merz has called a disaster. Ahead of the meeting, the party's deputy leader said the CDU leadership stood behind Mr. Merz despite its result in the northeastern state of Mecklenburg-Western Pomerania. From Berlin, here's Jessica Parker.
16: Questions still very much hang this morning over Chancellor Merz's future. He has sought to come out of the blocks early after speaking very quickly following the results that landed last night, one of which he acknowledged was a disaster. And he's saying he's going to carry on, that he's going to deliver this reform package and that will make Germany fit for the future. In essence, he is asking for more time. BBC News.
17: This is Asian View from NHK World Japan. I'm Hiroko Kitarai. A sanctions monitoring team says North Korean laborers in Russia are being used to manufacture drones for military use. The multilateral sanctions monitoring team was established by 11 countries, including Japan, the U.S., and South Korea. It released a report about the North last Wednesday.
4: The report estimates that as of the end of last year, as many as 30,000 North Koreans were working in Russia. It also says the laborers include a contingent deployed in the Alabuga Special Economic Zone, located in Russia's Republic of Tatarstan. That's where they are involved in the production of military drones supplied to the Russian armed forces for use against Ukraine. The Japan Air Self-Defense Force says it has recovered part of a large unmanned reconnaissance aircraft that crashed into the sea off the coast of western Japan. The aircraft, known as the Global Hawk, belonged to the ASDF's Misawa base in northern Japan and crashed into the sea about 50 kilometers off the coast of Tottori Prefecture last Tuesday. The ASDF said it received a report on Saturday that what appeared to be part of the aircraft had washed ashore on a beach. Personnel dispatched to investigate confirmed that the object was part of the aircraft. A vehicle loaded with explosives rammed into a police facility in northwestern Pakistan and exploded. At least 21 people are dead and more than 100 are wounded. Police in the province of Khyber Pakhtunkhwa say the blast occurred near a mosque in the police compound on Friday afternoon. An Islamic extremist group operating in the region reportedly claimed responsibility. Police are investigating the incident as a suicide bombing. This is NHK World Japan.
11: Hello, I'm Jewel Kyungi, and this is The Interview from the BBC World Service. The best conversations coming out of the BBC. People shaping our world from all over the world.
18: I want to get freedom. I like that freedom.
19: A gender-equal world would be a better world for men too.
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21: These companies don't really, they don't care what governments do.
22: This is a war. The first thing that we want is the war to end.
11: For this episode, I speak to Fally Ipupa, one of Africa's biggest music stars. His music has brought Congolese rumba to audiences around the world, earning him the Democratic Republic of Congo's highest honor, a knighthood in the National Order of the Leopard. Fally recognizes that his global success gives him a platform to speak about what is happening at home, where conflict in the east of the country has fueled one of the world's worst displacement crises. For Fally, representing the DR Congo goes beyond music. He tells me how he has tried to turn his success into practical help for people caught up in the conflict.
12: Sad, you know, if I can say the sad. That's why I created my foundation, you know. I have foundation for this situation since 2013 for talking about this thing. This deep. I do the songs, I go to the Goma to give ambulance, you know. I think one of the ambulance they have in the hospital come from me. I go to visit Dr. Mukwege to show the women rap, women. I do many things in this coin-là. And the last thing I do, it was like 2001, maybe 1 year ago. Mm-hmm. We bought school for the refugee,
21: okay.
12: You know? But unfortunately, maybe I think ils ont cassé l'école because of the conflict actuel.
21: The school, in the conflict.
12: Yeah, in the conflict.
21: Yeah.
12: So it's very sad. We're supposed to see, not just in Congo, we're supposed to have peace everywhere in the world, everywhere in Africa. Mm. Every kid need to go to the school, have health in the hospital, food, security. I think for me it's very important. We don't speak. Now everybody know the situation of Congo. Mm. But we have many people in the world. We have war, you know, crazy thing. I think to be human, I think we need peace. We need peace. Harmonize everywhere in the world and everywhere in Africa.
21: Mm.
12: Yeah.
11: Welcome to the interview from the BBC World Service with Fally Ipupa.
23: Well, thank you very much, Fally, for making time to come and speak to us. We'll get right started. Now, you've played two consecutive sold-out concerts at the Stade de France in front of tens of thousands of people. After 20 years on stages like that, what do you think keeps making people come back to watch you?
12: Whew, nice question. I think because I have event today, something to give. I have I reset the new songs. Maybe because they like every time they see me on stage, I'm not just come to play with people, but I give 100% to my energy. Mm. They like our my performance. They like my music, and maybe because I'm great.
23: Okay, I like that.
12: I say maybe.
23: Maybe.
12: Yes.
23: Okay. Well, if the crowd is anything to go by, then it means that you are doing something right. Yeah. So I want us to talk about the boy that grew up in the musical streets of Bandal in the capital, Kinshasa. And now you have been honored by the state as a Knight of the National Order of the Leopard. That was by President Felix Tshisekedi. When you received that honor, did you think about that boy who grew up in Bandal?
12: Yes, even when I do Stade de France, I think about this girl, this kid of Bandal. Even when I received this decoration, would you say in French? I think for this kid from Bandal, because I say, wow, I work too much. Mm-hmm. Thanks this kid to give this all energy to this big man, for this big man, yeah.
23: And I imagine that there's a lot of work, as you said, that you put in to be where you are. I want us to talk about your childhood growing up. You had this dream to be a global musician, which you have. Maybe you could paint to us a picture. How was life like then when you had only a dream and you could sing and dance? How did you start?
12: I start like every Congolese, young Congolese from my community in Bandal. I used to be to love music. My dream was one day to become artist, not big famous, but artist. But if you have a dream, you're supposed to work too much hard to catch your dream. Mm-hmm. That's no secret. Just work, and be serious in your work and love your work. You know, because music is my passion. It was my love. That's why every time, since today, when I go to the stage, I do. I release many things. Mm. Show awards, I win. I do 2-time stadium in France, but I'm gonna do 2-time O2 Arena in London.
23: Oh, okay.
12: I'm in Nairobi. I have always pleasure to be on stage because I love music.
23: Mm-hmm. Now, you built this sound you call Tokos. I think I hope I pronounce it right.
12: Tokos,
23: And that is your own blend of Congolese music as well as global urban music. What did you have to let go of musically or culturally? What did you have to sacrifice in order to be able to create this sound? Talk to us about the Toko sound. What were you having in mind?
12: I was when because I grew up in Kinshasa and I go to Paris when I was I used to be a little bit, you know, like 19, 20. Mm-hmm. So I have both culture. No, Congolese culture and Rumba music. That way, when I imagine Toko's music, I bring Congolese guitar, Lingala, Congolese dance, Congolese music, and pop music, urban, you know, international music. I mix this music. Mm-hmm. You can, when you're listening my album, like because I released two albums, Congolese Rumba traditional music and Toko's music. When I do Congo Toko's music. I mix little English, little French, but always Congolese guitar.
23: Okay.
12: That is my...
23: Your signature.
12: My vision of my music, yes.
23: Mm-hmm. And I want us to talk about that new album that you have. Some people have called it a cake, that has something for everyone. And you've just mentioned it. There are songs where you sang in Swahili.
12: Yes.
23: There are songs where you sang in English,
12: yes,
23: in Portuguese. So is this something that you had in mind when you were creating this album, or is this something that just came up and you're like, oh, okay, this is the direction?
12: This is my vision of music, you know, because I travel everywhere in the world. Mm-hmm. So I bring some thing everywhere I go, you know. Mm-hmm. I never speak Swahili when I grew up in Kinshasa. I speak just Lingala, mm-hmm, a little bit French. But I do Afsana, you can see, you can listen to Afsana. It's come from Fali, but I sing Swahili in English. That is my vision of my music, you know. I'm like a globetrotter, you know, when I travel everywhere in the world, I can bring everything and mix, mm-hmm, on my music. Mm-hmm.
23: And did you find any challenges in trying to bring this vision to life with all these different people?
12: Yes, of course. I remember when I released my first song, Global Songs, like mm-hmm, the name of the song is Sweet Life. Mm-hmm. You know, it was not rumba,
23: yeah,
12: not hip-hop,
23: yeah,
12: you know, just good music. I sing in Lingala, French, and English. Mm-hmm. Some people, you know, they're very purist, call the purist, they're very protector, rumba protector, say, what this song it brings.
23: You're spoiling.
12: Yes, but today, yeah, everybody, yeah, do a little bit something, you know,
23: yeah,
12: and after 3 months, people go crazy with this song. You say, wow, mm-hmm, you're singing the new Fali song. Mm-hmm. I think musicians are supposed to take a risk. Mm-hmm. I'm challenger man.
23: Mm. And you know, that Sweet Life song is one of my favorites.
12: Cool.
23: And a lot of people say that it was just a different side of,
12: yes,
23: Congo, right? Right. Instead of putting you in a specific line and say,
12: yeah,
23: Fali can only do this,
12: yeah,
23: Fali,
12: yeah,
23: should,
12: yeah,
23: only do this, then you explored.
12: Yes.
23: Right. So I just want to talk to you, to find out from you as a person, when you're Fali Ipupa, everyone wants something from you. Someone wants a photo, someone wants an autograph, someone wants an interview. Where do you get to just be Fali?
12: To just be Fali?
23: Yeah.
12: Because I think it's natural.
23: Mm-hmm.
12: You know, you can change, you know, celebrity can change people, mm-hmm, money, all those crazy things. But for me, one thing is very big, important, you're supposed to be natural. And in French, I say, être musicien ou être célèbre, mm-hmm, ne fait pas de nous des supermen. Mm-hmm. On fait juste un métier qui est cool, mais we're human. Don't be like you don't human because you are celebrity. No.
23: Yeah.
12: I said,
23: yeah,
12: to be celebrity or artist, uh-huh, or maybe rich man,
23: mm-hmm,
12: don't make you like you are Superman, like,
23: yes,
12: you fly.
23: You're above everyone. Yeah.
12: Just be, no, in French we say, la tête sur les épaules.
23: Down to earth.
12: Respect people.
23: Yeah.
12: Be cool. Yeah, sometimes you can naturally, you can be mad and sad and angry, but mm-hmm, be a natural person. You know, everybody's going to die one day, mm-hmm, you know.
23: Mm-hmm.
12: That we saw that long times ago when American people come in Africa, you, mm-hmm, know. You won't be the people to see them like a Superman, like that.
23: Yeah.
12: But I think for me, it's not important. Don't you?
23: Mm-hmm.
12: I'm cool.
23: So you said you're cool. So what do you do? What do you like to do when you're not singing or when you're not practicing?
12: We hang up with my friends, with my family, mm-hmm, play football, we're watching movies, series. You'd say series. TV show. I don't like TV show.
23: Oh, okay.
12: Because TV show is like a TV show. Series, yes.
23: Series, you like series.
12: And gym.
23: Oh, okay.
12: Yes.
23: Which football team do you support?
12: Real Madrid.
23: Oh, okay.
12: Congolese team, first of a national team.
23: Yes.
12: And Real Madrid.
23: And they did very well at the World Cup.
12: Yeah.
23: Were you cheering for them? Were you...
12: Go crazy.
23: Okay. Okay.
12: Very proud.
23: Mm-hmm. Well, do you want to say something about that? What was it like to see your team playing at the World Cup after 54 years of not being
12: there? It was very crazy because I never saw my team in the World Cup,
23: mm,
12: since I'm born.
23: Mm.
0: It was my first time, so we don't sleep. When the Congo play night, we don't sleep because we're waiting for the game. So we, all Congolese are very proud, you know.
11: You're listening to The Interview from the BBC World Service with me, Jewel Kiryungi. So when you sit across someone like Fally Ipupa, there's that initial moment where you're very conscious that you're sitting with this huge African music star. But when I sat down and finally started the interview, I was immediately struck by how relaxed and composed he is. He was very engaging. We were able to get into a real conversation there. And it genuinely felt like just two normal people having a conversation. It didn't feel like an interview. In fact, I even lost track of time because time went just by very fast. And we laughed quite a bit. He has a very good sense of humor. So I found myself laughing along the way, especially as he was just describing some different scenarios. But when we got into the depth of the interview, especially when he spoke about the situation back home, then you really got to see that this is someone who is very concerned about the going-ons in the eastern part of the country. This is someone who desires that a lot more should be done and that this is not something limited to politicians only, but a rallying call for Africans across the continent to come together to address some of the issues that affect us. And towards the end, the highlight was when we asked him to sing a song or two, which he obliged. So we had our own concert in studio, and the crew and myself were very excited because this is someone who we have seen on screen for so many years, and he's now giving us our own concert right there in our BBC studios. One of the things that he left us with was a message to young people who would like to succeed in music. And he said that there's no shortcut towards success. A lot of people want to be celebrities. A lot of people want the fame. But he says that you should work hard first, and then the fame will come, and then the success will come. So that was really a sobering point there to end our conversation. Okay, let's return to my conversation with Fally Ipupa.
1: So I just want us to talk a bit more about home. And this is on the eastern side of your country, Eastern DR Congo, which has seen a lot of conflict. A lot of people have been displaced. And you carry Congo's name to the world stage, right? So how is that for you when you have to balance on one side the joy that you're giving people out there, people are celebrating you, but on the other hand, you know what's going back home, you know that some of your people are suffering. How is that like for you? And do you think that that is a role that we should see more African musicians playing?
0: Not just African musicians, everybody, even journalists, even the president, even footballer player, even promoter. Everybody need. No, I don't say is our work. You know what I'm saying? It's not our work. Not our obligation, but we need
1: to do it
0: for you know, for those people who are suffering. We don't have food, santé, sécurité. We need to do that. Not just musician. All musicians sing about this situation. Oh, there since 10 years, all musicians sing, but we need everybody supposed to say. To talk more
1: loudly,
0: about the situation.
1: Okay.
0: Not just for Congo.
1: Yeah.
0: I'm from Congo. We're supposed to talk for this situation in Congo, but all Africa. Mm-hmm. Yeah. It's important.
1: And in your work, that because you have mentioned that you do some humanitarian work, what opportunities do you feel exist in order to amplify or to add to these efforts that you are talking about? Is there something that you think needs to be done that is not yet done beyond the speaking about it? Is there something that you feel either the political leaders need to do or Africans themselves need to do? How do we make progress? How do we have some change, especially in some of the things that affect us?
0: You know, I'm not very specialist for this this situation, but if I can say something, is not my opinion, is not the jack the good advice, but I think we're supposed to lean to cohabit, to live together,
1: yeah,
0: and harmonize, you know?
1: Mm.
0: And it's not just leader responsibility.
1: Mm.
0: Of course, leader responsibility, African leader responsibility is big because it's political bring these crazy things. First of all, this politics bring these crazy things. Because sometimes today, people can talk, people can be friends because of political. But to be like African men,
1: mm-hmm,
0: not just African singer, we're supposed to love other African people, who African, you know, aimer nous entre Africains.
1: Each other's.
0: Yes. If you love somebody, you don't go make something crazy to him.
1: Yeah. Because you're driven by that love at
0: last.
1: Now, when you look, because you are celebrating 20 years as a solo artist, and when you look forward at the next 20 years, and when you think about when someone sees you perform, you'll be performing in Nairobi tomorrow, what would you like them to remember about you?
0: He was one of the biggest artists from Africa.
1: Okay.
0: Yes, one of us. I don't say the big one of, because, you know, I'm the first African artist to do two-time Stade de France, two-time Stade de France.
1: Mm-hmm.
0: You know, I'm the first artist African to have one album number one in France.
1: Mm.
0: You know, I'm the first artist, Francophone artist, not just from Africa, no, even France, to do two times O2 Arena in London, you know. I'm one of artists who do 20 years of career, good career, you know. So that's why I say when the people are going to remember this name, just say, used to be one of the biggest artists, not just celebrity. I don't like celebrity. Celebrity like, you know, the people will like celebrity. I like to be artist first.
1: Fast.
0: Yes.
1: And that shows in some of the music that you've done, and you've talked about it. You've mentioned something that I'm curious about. You said that when you were younger, you used to go between DR Congo and France. And then now, years later, here you are topping the charts in France. Did that feel like a full circle moment? Did you feel like, oh, okay, this is where it started. I used to come here, and now I am dominating the charts here. How was that like for you? What went through your mind?
0: Crazy. You know, I think is the dream of many African young kids to become big in your work. If you love something, you start young, you go step by step. That is most important. You're supposed to tell young generation to go step by step.
1: Mm.
0: If you go step by step, you're going to enjoy more you're successful.
1: Mm.
0: Not just come, you do, or you want to, you know.
1: Mm. Mm.
0: And friends, sometimes when everybody give me ask me to give the advice for young generation, I say love more your work. If you are a musician, love music, and then you're gonna love celebrity life.
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6: This week on Crowd Science, how many dead people are there on the internet?
8: There are millions of profiles of the deceased that no one has done anything with.
6: How many email accounts and social media profiles belong to people who are no longer with us?
9: These dead profiles are amassing at an increasingly rapid pace.
6: Is the internet becoming a giant online graveyard? I'm Anand Jagatia, and after the news, we'll be exploring what happens to our digital remains after we die.
13: BBC News with Emily Thomas. A powerful typhoon approaching Japan's Pacific coast is being felt in Tokyo, with police issuing evacuation orders for several districts. There are warnings of record-breaking rainfall. Strong winds have already caused power cuts for thousands of people. Officials in Gaza are planning to evacuate and demolish more than 250 buildings damaged in Israeli airstrikes. The move follows several collapses of damaged structures, including one which killed 21 people. Senior officials of the governing Christian Democrats in Germany are gathering to discuss a regional election result that the Chancellor, Friedrich Merz, has called a disaster. Ahead of the meeting, the party's deputy leader said the CDU leadership stood behind Mr. Merz. In Russia's parliamentary elections, which are tightly controlled by the Kremlin, President Putin's United Russia Party is on course to retain its constitutional majority. The result was widely expected because only pro-Kremlin parties were allowed to stand. The United States and China have agreed to set up a dialogue on artificial intelligence ahead of a summit between their presidents, Donald Trump and Xi Jinping. The US Treasury Secretary, Scott Bessent, said the two sides had discussed a notification mechanism for serious AI incidents. A UN report has concluded that recent US airstrikes on vessels allegedly trafficking drugs violated international law. The report says US strikes in the Caribbean and Pacific have killed more than 220 people. In the United States, police reinforcements have been deployed in Austin, Texas, in response to protests after immigration agents shot and wounded a Venezuelan man. About 100 demonstrators gathered at the scene. And the trial's beginning in Hong Kong over the killing 3 years ago of the socialite Abby Choi. Her ex-husband and his father and brother are accused of her murder. BBC News.
24: Yeah. Oh, interesting.
6: Sometimes the most fascinating questions come from the simplest conversations.
24: Ah, very astute. How did you come up with that idea?
6: You're listening to Crowd Science from the BBC World Service. I'm Anand Jagatia, and this is the show which takes your questions to experts around the world to find answers.
24: Oh, that's very clever.
6: And this might be one of our tiniest listeners yet. This is Emmanuel, or Manu for short, and his dad, Devin, in Vancouver, in Canada.
24: He is 3 months old as of yesterday. He's just chattering all day. All he wants to do is make eye contact and have a nonsense conversation with you. What a poetic way of putting that.
6: Although Manu is a brand new human who has just been born, his arrival got Devin wondering about death.
24: After my son was born, I did the usual stuff, got him a library card, started filling out his passport application, and then I realized he's probably going to need an email, and I thought, why don't I hop on it? And pretty much every combination of his name that I could think of, I was unable to find it. First name, last name, and then I tried first name, dot last name, first name, middle name, last name. None of them came up unless I started using random strings of letters and numbers. I even specifically gave him a unique middle name so that he would be easy to differentiate. So his name is Emmanuel Chaos.
6: Okay.
24: And it turns out that's already taken. My question for Crowd Science is, how much of the internet is being taken up by dead people? Like all of the email accounts, social media, sitting there collecting junk mail and storing information. And it's just there for no reason, stuff that nobody wants or will ever look at.
6: So how many dead people are there on the internet? What a great question. Thanks, Devin. To find out the answer, we need to understand what happens to our online selves when our physical selves pass away. If I drop dead tomorrow, would the big tech companies somehow know? Would my email account get archived? Would my social media accounts get flagged as inactive? How long would it be before my entire online presence, my whole digital self, just got deleted?
8: So the big tech companies, the giants such as Google, Meta, Apple, don't routinely delete the deceased account. Most deceased users' profiles will remain there.
6: Adina is a lawyer in the UK and an expert in what happens to your online remains after you die.
8: So Dr. Adina Herbinia, Associate Professor of Technology Law at the University of Birmingham, Birmingham Law School, and my niche area of research is digital death or the post-mortem rights of individuals.
6: So when you talk about somebody's digital death and the remains that they leave behind in a digital form, what kind of stuff are we talking about here?
8: So there's loads of stuff now. This has grown exponentially over the last decade. In my PhD, for example, my case studies were online games, emails, and social networks. At that time, Facebook was the most popular one. So that's now ancient because only older people like myself use Facebook nowadays. So since then, this has grown to include various other social networks that have emerged, and also private communications in emails, in messages, a Gen AI service such as ChatGPT or others.
6: So how many of these different accounts will survive your death? Well, it turns out most tech companies have something called inactivity clauses built into their terms and conditions. You know, those really long things that you never read. Don't worry, though, we've read them for you, and we've learned that Google reserves the right to delete your account if you haven't used it for 2 years. X, formerly Twitter, says that they can do the same thing if you haven't logged in for 30 days, while Facebook actually says that they'll never delete an account. In fact, Adina says that in practice, most of the big tech companies just don't delete accounts. What happens, though, if you want your account deleted after you die? Well, lots of them do offer that option if you can find it buried in the settings.
8: So, for example, there is a Facebook legacy contact where an individual can nominate a contact that will handle the content after they die. There is an Apple legacy contact with a similar.
6: So that means that you can basically say that when I die, I want this person to have access to my account and they can control what happens to it.
8: Yes, yes. And then this legacy contact will be able to decide whether to turn the page into a memorial or deactivate, delete, etc. Google's service called Inactive Account Manager has existed for now, I think, more than 10 years.
6: Of course, a service like this is only useful if people know it exists.
8: We've done some empirical research on that a couple of years ago. And of course, the results were that people have never heard of most of these services. We suspect that it's probably single digits in terms of percents who actually activate and use these services.
6: Even though the internet has been around for decades, this is all pretty new territory, legally speaking. Adina says that the systems we do have for dealing with your physical stuff after you die just kind of fall apart if you apply them to a TikTok account or an AI chat log or an online gaming profile.
8: There's this qualitative difference between what we had before in the analog or physical world, but nowadays this has changed and the law needs to account for that and needs to follow this technological leap, especially now with AI. I can confidently say that there isn't a single country in the world that has a comprehensive framework for dealing with digital remains.
6: But Adina is aiming to change all this. And in July 2026, along with colleagues, she published a brand new set of model rules, which are designed to establish some clear guidance on how the law and big tech companies ought to deal with digital death. It's the first of its kind, and Adina hopes to take these rules to Brussels and start the long process of getting them made into European law.
8: We provide for mechanisms with regards to personal digital remains that could be then translated into legislation. So it's like a blueprint for legislators.
6: First, they think that if you write a digital will, a document that explains who you want to get what when you die, that it should be legally binding.
8: The first rule is that the deceased autonomy should be respected at all times. And if the deceased has decided that some of that should be deleted or left to someone, the law needs to respect and enforce those decisions.
6: If you say in your digital will that you want your emails to go to your children, your Reddit account to go to your best friend, and your online dating accounts to be immediately destroyed, tech companies would have to respect that.
8: If there is no such a decision, we've envisaged limited access rights by heirs and family members. They won't inherit personal digital remains. They would just have the right to access it for 10 years after death. And that access will mean deletion, modification, download. And again, tech companies are not allowed to delete this material for 10 years. And after 10 years, these remains will be deleted.
6: But after a decade, whatever's left is erased permanently.
8: We still have a lot of work to do to convince legislators that this is a priority and it needs to become the law. But at least, you know, there is something more comprehensive to what we have at the moment.
6: So if our digital remains are not routinely deleted by the tech companies who own them, then it's a fairly safe bet that a huge number of them are still out there online. But of course, inactive doesn't mean invisible. And these dead accounts can still feel powerfully alive to the people left behind. And that's where we're going next. You're listening to Crowd Science from the BBC World Service. I'm Anand Jagatia, and this week we're going beyond the digital veil to bring back answers from the online afterlife. What happens to your internet self when you die? We've discovered that accounts aren't usually deleted. So what does happen to them? Well, very often they carry on as if nothing has changed at all.
10: My estranged father actually passed away in December 2022. I had my 2 weeks of grieving. We buried him back in Cabo Verde, where I'm from. And then there was a moment I woke up in the morning and I was like, let me log into Facebook because I haven't done that in years. So I did the whole ritual of remembering my password, typing it in. And then the moment I got in, I found years of messages coming from my father in my inbox that I had not seen. It was incredible because it was almost like he'd come back to life in a strange way, but at the same time, you felt the absence. So it was like a sort of grief, I think, that none of us are really prepared for. As kind of grief, yeah, estrangement and grief. I felt like I was interacting with a ghost, yeah. My name is Janiel de Bartolomeo, and I'm based in Rotterdam. I'm an artist, filmmaker, and researcher.
14: How did finding all of these messages affect the way that you dealt with your father's death?
10: These messages broke something open that could only be dealt with through my work and through images, I think. I couldn't find the words for it. I couldn't find any other way to deal with it.
6: Janilda is an artist. She's turned the emotional experience of encountering her father's digital ghost into an artwork. I'm sitting next to Janilda on a bench at Impact, a gallery and centre for media culture in Utrecht in the Netherlands. It's before the gallery has opened to the public, and we're watching her film play on a screen in front of us.
10: As I'm a filmmaker, I've usually worked a lot with the camera before, But this time I decided to work with a different medium, which is a desktop film.
6: The film is a recording of Janilda's computer desktop. It's weirdly intimate, like looking into her mind in real time. It's messy. There are about a million different tabs open. There are half-finished research projects and documents all over the screen. And you see her struggle to log into her long-forgotten Facebook account. She gets her password wrong a few times, and then she logs in. And all these messages from her dead father are suddenly right there.
10: I just screen recorded coincidentally. You see all my tabs open because I was already thinking about a digital project, and then I came across all of this.
14: Oh, yeah. So you actually happened to be recording your screen when you were trying to...
10: when I was trying to log in, and then I found the messages.
14: Wow.
6: Alongside her father's messages, the film also includes digital remnants of Janilda's own life, bits of her online self, which perhaps one day she'll leave behind too.
10: What you're seeing right now is all my old photographs, some of them that are still floating around the internet, kind of questioning as well how reckless I have been on the web, I guess. As this really lonely teenager on Tumblr, sharing things, making comments about things, like all these banalities, where are they going? Where are they staying? What image am I leaving after my death? It almost feels almost like, like a curse of immortality. Like we think that after we die, like death is the only certainty, and that's where everything ends. We will stop the rat race. We're not in this world anymore. I'm finally in my final resting place. But then you think about all your digital remains that continue to work and to become repackaged and resold on the internet. So it's very strange.
14: Strange is the word. Yeah. I think we almost don't have the language to talk about it. Yeah.
6: Janilda's work is on display here as part of an exhibition called Data Never Dies. Lots of artists from around the world have been wrestling with exactly these issues of what happens when our data, our devices, or the online worlds we spend so much time in outlive us. Rosa Webers is the curator.
4: So when it comes to questions that have to do with our digital culture or how we deal with technology, I think science is super important because it gets us to the facts. But facts don't tell the whole story. So I think artists are really good at making sense of the lived experiences of what it means to live in a world that's increasingly influenced by technologies. And I also think that art is not always about answering questions, but about raising new ones.
6: One of the other pieces in the gallery explores grieving our deceased tech. Underneath a delicate white shroud is the unmistakable outline of a laptop with a very big number embroidered on it like an epitaph.
14: So crashed. That 41,525,982,945 bytes.
4: They're all gone.
14: Yeah.
4: And they won't ever come back.
14: Mm.
4: So I think we should take a moment now to stand still with that and to remember the data that have gone lost. For me, all these different artworks are in a way new rituals. When somebody passes away, we have all these ceremonies to deal with the physical presence of somebody, whether it's a funeral or cremation. And we don't really have these rituals in the digital sphere. So I hope the exhibition is also an invitation for people to think more about designing their own rituals, but also to not only leave it to big tech to create those or to solve those.
14: So you had the launch for this exhibition just a few days ago on Friday. Was it something that resonated with people that came to see it?
4: Yeah, very much so. I really started to notice how people shared their own experiences with digital archives. So I had a person sharing with me how his mother recently passed away, and he still goes to WhatsApp to listen back to the voice messages that he has had with her. So it can be a very good way to mourn, to listen back to these memories. But it's also very eerie because, okay, maybe this is a very personal interaction that means a lot to you, but you don't necessarily want WhatsApp or the companies behind it to read and listen along. And I think that's something in the exhibition I want to create some more awareness of, like who all has access to these different traces of data that we leave behind.
6: But back to Devin's question. Just how many of these accounts are there, clogging up server space in data centers around the world? Well, if anyone can help us find out, this guy can.
9: In the next 3 decades alone, about 2.2 billion people will die, many of whom will leave behind almost like a lifetime of data. These dead profiles are amassing at an increasingly rapid pace.
6: This is Carl Oman, Associate Professor of Political Science at Uppsala University in Sweden.
9: I'm a sociologist by my undergraduate training, and most of my work, at least my early work, was on what happened

0: together, we could build a statistical model that showed how many Facebook users are expected to die every year throughout the 21st century.
1: Carl and his colleagues then used that data to project this trend into the future.
0: And what we found was that if Facebook's user growth would stagnate, they would likely host more dead than alive profiles by the mid-2060s. If they continue growing, however, until they saturate all markets, they will host close to 5 billion such profiles by the end of the century.
1: So according to this research, it may only be a few decades before dead people on Facebook begin to outnumber the living, or it might be much sooner than that. This is kind of a mind-blowing idea, and it has all sorts of consequences for the internet and for us as a society. But before we get into that, Devin didn't just want to know about Facebook. He wanted to know how many dead people are on the whole of the internet right now. And we tried to get an exact figure for this. We reached out to all of the big players and several of the smaller ones, asking how many accounts they have, how many they estimate to be dormant or unused or dead. But unfortunately, most of them didn't respond. And the ones that did just didn't have or wouldn't tell us the exact numbers. So, sorry to disappoint you, Devin. Although, here are some statistics we do have. These are estimates from a bunch of market research firms, but they all broadly agree on the numbers. There are around 1.5 billion websites in the world, but less than 15% of them, just 200 million, are active. That's a lot of dead web. There are just under 5 billion people using email, and since most people have more than one account, that translates to nearly 8 billion active email accounts worldwide. But as for inactive accounts, we just don't know. Facebook remains the global biggest social media site, and is happy to report over 3 billion active users. But again, how many more there are sitting lost or abandoned, we just can't say. What we can say, though, is that many of these people are going to die in the coming years. Carl said it will be in the billions over the next 3 decades. So how might tech platforms deal with this harsh reality?
0: First off, a company like Facebook, their business model does not include dead people. Dead people don't click on any ads. But still, they take up a lot of server space. And server space is costly. So they're now faced with a choice. Either they will have to monetize that data of the dead, either by selling it back to the descendants or training AI models, or they will have to start deleting profiles.
1: To be clear, none of the big tech firms are currently trying to make money off dead accounts. Not that we know of, anyway. There have been attempts to delete these accounts, though, and they've almost always caused an outcry.
0: When Twitter, or X now, tried to delete inactive accounts, which would mean that they would delete a lot of profiles of dead people, there was massive resistance from users. People were saying, like, no, this profile is so important for me to go on and post to it, sending messages to it. That would be like killing my father one more time, you know? So people care a lot about the digital remains of their departed kin. And it's important that we have some level of control over it. To be fair, like, we can't save all the data that we're producing. But then you have to decide, who do you delete first? Who's worth preserving for posterity? It used to be the default that everything falls into oblivion unless we spend resources to archive it. Whereas today, in the digital age, archiving and recording has become the default mode of society. History is no longer written by the question, is this person or event important enough to preserve? But it's rather written through the question, is this event or person unimportant enough for our active erasure?
1: Carl says once you realize just how much of the internet is occupied by dead people, and once you understand just how much those numbers are growing year on year, it fundamentally changes the way you think about what the internet even is.
0: We associate the internet and social media as something contemporary, something future-oriented,

0: And the fact that a bunch of dead people are now showing up, it seems almost like an anomaly. But from my perspective, I'm trying to put it the other way around, that the internet is essentially one giant archive. And the archives were always built for the dead. It's our way of storing the past. So what's unique with our society in the 21st century is that we, the living, have also moved into the archives that we built to store the past. We're citizens of the archive.
1: All of this makes the internet so much more important than just a place where we individually send emails and read the news and send each other memes. It's the living, breathing, historical archive of humanity in the digital era. And that means that maybe we shouldn't be worrying about all those dead accounts sitting there clogging up space and wondering if we should maybe just delete them. Perhaps instead, we should be thinking about how we make sure we preserve them.
0: Many people who hear about this topic sort of assume that digital data are forever, that they exist in the cloud in some immaterial space where they can never be destroyed. But ironically, it's the exact other way around. Digital preservationists sometimes say that digital data lasts forever or 5 years, whichever comes first. We used to store information on clay or stone tablets or in books, and those are very durable materials. To destroy a stone tablet, you know, you need a lot of force, actually. But to destroy petabytes of data, you just need to click a single button. We may end up in what digital preservationists call a digital dark ages. It's a very plausible possibility that we end up with no information about our past because we don't have the proper infrastructure to preserve the really important historical data of our age. That risks falling to the oblivion of history.
1: So, Devin, I'm afraid we can't tell you exactly how many ghosts of people long gone might still be hanging around on the internet, or how much storage space all that data is taking up. But your question has made me think about this dead data in a whole new way. It's not junk. It's not a waste of server space or energy. Perhaps it's something a bit more noble. It's the archive of humanity's trials and tribulations since the dawn of the digital era. Even our spam emails and our search history will one day paint a picture for future historians, if we figure out how to preserve it. Thank you for such a great question, Devin. Now over to you and little Manu Chaos for the credits.
2: 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The presenter was Anand Jagatia and the producer was Emily Mate. 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
4: 4:59, this is News 88.7. Good morning. Overnight construction should be coming down soon, hopefully inbound Southwest Freeway 69. At the West Loop, it's just one left lane open. That is it, backing you up towards the Bel Air area. So you bail off early if you can. I got stuck in it as well. Maybe the service road or 90 will get you around that. Mid-90s for the high, slight chance of some showers. 79 for the low tonight. Mid-90s for the next few days with sunshine. We're sitting at 79 degrees right now. Streaming live online, HoustonPublicMedia.org. 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The service at the University of Houston, 5 o'clock.
5: Good morning. President Trump is now saying the giant arch he wants to build is for national security. After resistance by critics, he posted about it being a storehouse for drones, ammunition, and even sniper nests. It's Morning Edition from NPR News.
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5: Trump is also following through on threats to ban media outlets he doesn't like. From the White House, I'm Michelle Martin.
6: And I'm Steve Inskeep. Reporters from CNN, MS Now, and Politico had their passes revoked. CNN was dropped from today's press pool. Also, how does the FAA plan to use AI to regulate flights? And Russia's ruling party triumphed once again in elections without much opposition. It's Monday, September 21st. This day in 1898, the New York Sun confirmed to a young newspaper reader that, yes, Virginia, there is a Santa Claus. The news is next.
7: Live from NPR News in Washington, I'm Korva Coleman. World leaders are gathering at the United Nations in New York this week. It's for the General Assembly's high-level debate. NPR's Michelle Kellerman reports President Trump will be among the first speakers tomorrow morning.
8: This is the last General Assembly for Secretary General Antonio Guterres, who has raised concerns about a fragmented world. He's pushing for a ceasefire in Russia's war against Ukraine and de-escalation in the Persian Gulf. The leaders of Brazil, Kenya, Canada, and the European Union echo that, writing in a joint op-ed in the Financial Times, calling for cooperation over fragmentation. Climate change and AI are expected to be major themes, though last year President Trump called climate change a hoax. In addition to his speech, he's expected to meet Ukraine's president and Venezuela's interim leader, who took over after the U.S. ousted Nicolas Maduro. Michelle Kellerman, NPR News, New York.
7: Today, President Trump meets New York City Mayor Zohran Mamdani at the mayor's mansion. City officials in Austin, Texas, are demanding more information about why ICE agents shot and injured a Hispanic motorist yesterday. The Homeland Security Department says the man was a citizen of Venezuela who was supposed to be deported from the U.S. Austin Mayor Kirk Watson is furious.
9: I'm extremely unhappy. A person being shot on the streets of Austin by someone purporting to be law enforcement, particularly when it's ICE.
7: The man was reported to be in serious but stable condition at a local hospital in Austin. Dozens of community members gathered at the shooting scene to protest. The mayor of Austin is seeking an independent investigation. The Department of Homeland Security says it has the man in federal custody pending removal from the U.S. Turkey says it's ready to provide Saudi Arabia with military help following drone strikes on the Saudi capital by the Iranian-backed Houthi rebels based in Yemen. NPR's Hadil Alshelchi reports it's the first test of a defense pact signed last month by Turkey, Saudi Arabia, and Pakistan.
10: In a press conference, Turkish Foreign Minister Hakan Fidan said Saudi Arabia may require, quote, military assistance, especially on, quote, some technical issues. Fidan said Turkey was ready to assist with those needs, but didn't outline exactly what they may be. Some experts say it could involve air defense systems. In August, Saudi Arabia and Turkey, along with Pakistan, signed a pact called the Mecca Joint Defense Agreement. It features a provision similar to NATO's Article 5 that an attack on one country is an attack on all and a promise to share defense intelligence. Turkey is also a NATO member with its second largest military. Fidan has previously cautioned Saudi Arabia not to get dragged into the U.S. war with Iran. Hadil Alshalchi, NPR News, Istanbul.
7: This is NPR.
11: Bye. From News 88.7 in Houston, I'm Matt Harab. A suspected burglar is in the hospital after he was shot by an off-duty Harris County deputy. Major Ben Katrib with the Harris County Sheriff's Office says the shooting took place yesterday afternoon in the Mission Bend area after the deputy confronted a man inside her neighbor's home.
12: So the deputy knows that the neighbor is out of town and believed that someone was burglarizing the residence. So she went to confront the subject and apparently discovered that a break-in was taking place. And at point in time, she reported that he tried to disarm her, so she shot him.
11: The injured man was taken to the hospital in critical condition. The Harris County District Attorney's Office is investigating the shooting. A new Texas poll shows Democratic candidates gaining ground in several major statewide races, fueled largely by independent voters. Texas Public Radio's David Martin Davies reports.
13: The Recon MR survey finds Democrat Gina Hinojosa running ahead of Republican Governor Greg Abbott. Although Abbott remains better known and is still viewed by a narrow margin as more qualified, respondents rate Hinojosa as more authentic, honest, and in touch with Texas values. Abbott is also better funded. He is outspending Hinojosa about 130 to 1. Lindsay Hendren, a senior researcher with Recon MR, says independent voters are driving the results.
14: This group of independents, this black box of voters that every election cycle we say, like, these are the people that you need to win. And right now, they're indicating more favoritism towards the Democratic candidates.
13: Democrats also showed strength in the race for U.S. Senate and lieutenant governor, but Republicans retained a slight advantage on the generic congressional ballot. I'm David Martin Davies in San Antonio.
11: It's been a week since President Trump named Republican Congressman Wesley Hunt to be the new U.S. ambassador to Saudi Arabia. News 88.7's government reporter Andrew Schneider says the timing of Hunt's confirmation and when he might take up his post will have ramifications for the Houston area.
15: Hunt represents Texas' 38th congressional district, stretching across west and northwest Harris County. Trump's nomination of Hunt comes at a moment when GOP control of the House of Representatives is hanging by a thread.
16: It may be that the administration will want Congressman Hunt to be confirmed, but not to actually leave his seat until the end of his term.
15: Ambassador Chase Untermyer served as director of presidential personnel under the first President Bush.
16: His term will expire in January, and that would be the time I imagine he would actually take up duties in Riyadh.
15: Houston's last congressional vacancy followed the death of Democratic Congressman Sylvester Turner in March 2025. It left residents of the 18th district without representation for nearly a year. I'm Andrew Schneider, News 88.7.
11: In sports, the Texans fell to 0-2 to start the beginning of the NFL season. They lost to the Bengals 20-6 yesterday. Meanwhile, the Astros are now one game out of first place. The Texas Rangers have overtaken them as the regular season winds down. I'm Matt Harrop.
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18: It's Morning Edition from NPR News. I'm Michelle Martin.
19: And I'm Steve Inskeep. The president altered the stated purpose of a planned triumphal arch in Washington.
18: He first proposed it as a monument to America's 250th anniversary, but it's also a monument to his effort to reshape the Capitol. But in the face of legal difficulty, the president came up with a social media post. He says the arch will now be a military base for drones, snipers, and ammunition.
19: NPR White House correspondent Franco Ordonez is covering this latest development. Franco, good morning.
20: Good morning, Steve.
19: Okay, so what is the context for the president's sudden change of plans for this arch?
20: I mean, the context is court action. I mean, at the beginning of the month, the administration announced that construction would actually begin within 2 weeks. And then a federal judge ordered the Trump administration to give 48 hours notice before engaging in any activity on the site. So that slowed things down. So the new plan, as Trump laid out in a social media post, is to, quote, house, store, and have the rapid ability to use large numbers of drones plus snipers on both the roof and plaza areas.
19: Okay, so this arch is a national security move now, according to the Truth Social Post, which sounds like claims that Trump made about his ballroom complex when it was blocked in court.
20: Yeah, I mean, it's a very similar argument. The president claimed that the military actually called for this, for the arch, but he's provided no details. I spoke with Mark Kansian. He's a retired Marine Corps colonel and military expert at the Center for Strategic International Studies. He's really questioning the reasoning for this, pointing out that Joint Base Meyer-Henderson Hall is just a mile away. The Pentagon is close by. And he says the national security considerations for the arch and the White House are just not the same.
21: The ballroom has a bunker, a large facility for the president underneath it. The difference is that the bunker reflects a widely accepted need to protect the president. It's bipartisan. There already was a bunker. This would be more elaborate. There doesn't seem to be any need. There certainly hasn't been any need articulated beforehand about why this facility would need drones and snipers.
19: Franco, as you know, the construction of the arch is also part of a lawsuit brought by veterans, and one of their arguments is that it disrupts the sight line. You have this symbolic view in Washington from the Lincoln Memorial across the river to the former home of Confederate General Robert E. Lee. It speaks symbolically to the reunion of this country after the Civil War. But are the veterans the only ones concerned here?
20: No, actually, a lot of people are concerned, and that's partially because it's so big, and it's just one of several projects that could change the Washington landscape. I mean, polls show most voters don't want this. I mean, we've already spoken about the ballroom, which is going to be a massive structure that changes the dynamics of the White House. Trump's also paved over the Rose Garden. He's installing a granite helipad on the South Lawn, and he's threatening to rip down the Kennedy Center.
19: Well, how does all of that fit into his effort to expand executive power?
20: Well, I mean, in this case, he's essentially ignoring many of the traditional processes in place, you know, skipping Congress and taking what is a very liberal interpretation of his own executive authority. And frankly, daring those opposed to him to try to stop him. And like the ballroom, many fear that he will move too quickly, much more quickly than the courts can respond, to the point where it just gets very, very hard to kind of turn the clock back or stop or slow the project to make a difference.
19: NPR White House correspondent Franco Ordonez, pleasure to hear from you, sir.
20: Thank you, Steve.
18: For another military perspective on this idea of turning the president's proposed arch into a military complex, we've called retired Major General Randy Manner. He served, among other things, as the Deputy Commanding General of the United States Third Army in Kuwait and as the Acting Vice Chief of the National Guard Bureau. He's now part of a nonpartisan coalition, National Security Leaders for America. General, good morning. Thanks for joining us once again.
0: So much for having me. Good morning.
18: What's your initial reaction to this idea of putting snipers and ammunition dump in the middle of the traffic circle near Arlington National Cemetery?
0: It's rather shocking. It's really an insult to the fact that the president said that the military begged for it. This is absurd. There's only, as any deer hunter understands, there's only one reason why you build a sniper stand for quite frankly, trying to bag a deer, to kill a deer. In this particular case, the president of the United States is trying to say we need a sniper stand so we can kill Americans. It's absolutely shocking to me that he has said this in writing.
18: So let's just sort of take this piece by piece. Like storing ammunition in a place where everyone knows where it is. I mean, is that a good idea?
0: Absolutely not. All of the ammunition that, for example, that is stored locally, whether it is at Fort Myer or other bases in the Washington area, these are heavily guarded. They're in bunkers. And they are access is extremely limited. So just to put them right there, that again reflects the fact that no military person would ever advise the president or even ask the president to do such a thing.
18: Well, to that point, the president's online post says he's converting this arch into a military installation, quote, at the strong request of the United States military. Based on your experience, can you envision that request being made? Like, who would have made it?
0: There's always a possibility that the Secretary of Defense might have done that or other civilian leaders that he has appointed because they will do anything that he asks them to do. On the other side of the coin, I'm part of an organization composed of literally hundreds of retired generals and admirals and ambassadors and senior enlisted leaders, and we are absolutely opposed to this absurd use of taxpayer money that is nothing more than a threat that the president makes up in his mind. This is not real. And it's a complete waste of money, and it's just something the military would never ask for.
18: I understand that your coalition includes, at this point, about 1,600 retired military, and I think some are also diplomats. They're part of this coalition.
0: Right.
18: I take it you've had an opportunity. I mean, the president just made this post just recently, but I'm wondering if you've been hearing from them, and what are they saying about this?
0: Oh, yes. I've talked to dozens of retired generals and admirals and a few that are on active duty, and the absurdity of the things the president continues to say, where, quite frankly, there is a consensus of his mental status as well, because can you imagine if President Biden or President Obama or even President Bush, any other president had ever said these kinds of words, that we're going to put ammunition, we're going to run drones from there, right in the line of the access of the pathway for the D.C. airport. I mean, none of this makes any sense just from the very fundamentals. So if any other president had ever said this, how would people react?
18: And this arch, just to focus again on sort of the military aspect of this arch, planned and in the president's, you know, perspective, about 250 feet high, would be built just a short distance from the Pentagon. And how does that, how do you sort of see that in the context of its alleged military purpose? Like, I'm just trying to envision how it would interface with what's already at the Pentagon.
0: So I hear what you're saying. You're trying to find something that is there, and the reality is there is no threat, there is no need to build such a tower, a military complex. It's just something that's imagined in the president's mind. There will be no value. There is nothing else like this anywhere in the Washington area. The only area that is protected as closely as this, other than the military bases, is, of course, the White House and the Capitol, and rightfully so. But putting this kind of a putting this kind of a military complex right in the middle of Washington, again, there is no threat, and it is just absurd.
18: Before we let you go, can I just go back to something you said at the beginning? You said that one of the things that most offends you about this concept is that this would kill Americans. Why do you say that?
0: Okay, so again, I use that deer hunter analogy. You don't build and advertise, we have a sniper stand here. What's the enemy? It's not like we're under attack. And so therefore, the only thing you can possibly use a sniper stand for is to kill people. And so who are the people that the president is trying to theoretically kill? It makes no sense. This is not a combat zone. It never was. It will not be in our lifetime. But right now, the president is saying things like it is, and that is actually should scare every American.
18: That's retired Major General Randy Manner. He's once a top official in the National Guard, among other assignments. General, thank you so much for speaking with me.
0: Thank you so much for having me.
19: In another of his Truth Social posts over the weekend, the president said he will create an AI force. He said this would be a government body and that he would appoint an AI czar to monitor the industry. NPR's Bobby Allen reports on reaction from the tech industry.
1: The post flew fast around Silicon Valley, and that's because the tech industry wasn't expecting it, and many were grasping to understand how it might work. President Trump compared this AI force to his Space Force, a military branch established by Congress in his first term. But what it would look like exactly, what kind of powers it would have, and whether it needs a sign-off from Congress were all left unanswered. Michael Kratsios, the White House's top science and technology advisor, said on Fox News that Trump forming an AI force is not a concession to those who have raised concerns about the dangers of AI.
2: I think the thing that he's describing is how important it is that we as an administration coordinate in order to make sure that this great technological innovation that's transforming the country, that's driving economic growth, continues to do so.
1: Trump advisors have been split on AI regulation. One camp has been worried about how the powerful technology could lead to mass job losses and more instances of AI going rogue. The other camp argues the fears have been overblown and that the U.S. should let AI develop without restrictions so that China does not win the AI race. Taylor Barkley says Trump's announcement shows the light touch regulation camp is what Trump backs. Barkley runs the Abundance Institute, an advocacy group that lobbies for light touch approaches to AI. He says Trump is responding to recent events, including AI agents autonomously hacking into companies and former AI employees warning about AI's dangers.
22: It's been full of a lot of pessimism. I think talking heads speaking about the downsides and the catastrophic risks of AI and wanted to do something decisive and send out a positive message of his own.
1: In his post, Trump said the fears surrounding AI are a hoax, adding that his administration will not, quote, hinder or stifle the growth of this incredible industry. Bobby Allen, NPR News.

0: 519. It's Morning Edition on News 88.7. Over on the East Texas Freeway, headed in on 69 past Townsend, several right lanes blocked off with crashing, some pretty stacked delays in that area. Bell off the Southwest Freeway coming in from the Sugarland area, 90, maybe that service road, although that's heavy as well. Slow to come down, overnight construction inbound Southwest Freeway at the Loop. They're backing up now on the freeway. They're right at close to Chimney Rock, still backing towards Hillcroft, almost Bel Air. I'll let you know when that's gone. ABC 13 meteorologist Lee Loresca is with us. What's up?
1: Closing out our final days of summer and welcoming fall with some near record-breaking highs. Record heat today, high of 98 degrees. That record to tie is 100. Upper 90s on that first day of fall tomorrow. Got a slim chance for a few showers, couple of thunderstorms late in the afternoon during the early evening hours today. Those rain chances right around 30%. I'm ABC 13 meteorologist Alita Loresca for News 88.7.
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5: This is Morning Edition from NPR News. I'm Michelle Martin.
6: And I'm Steve Inskeep. Russia's parliamentary election over the weekend went as expected. The ruling United Russia Party is still the ruling party. Voter Vitaly Gorshkov saw the win as an endorsement of President Vladimir Putin.
7: Это наш президент.
8: He's our president and our commander-in-chief, and today, in a time of war, we're behind him.
6: If Russians felt otherwise, they had no way to show that. Candidates opposed to Russia's war with Ukraine were taken off the ballot. Tatiana is a voter in Moscow who declined to give her last name out of concerns for government reprisals.
9: Unfortunately, we can't express our real views because they took away that possibility.
6: We reached Hanna Nota, who is a Russian foreign policy expert and director of the Eurasia Nonproliferation Program at the James Martin Center for Nonproliferation Studies, and she joins us from Berlin. Welcome.
10: Good morning, Steve.
6: Okay, was this a democratic election?
10: Well, it was absolutely not a democratic election. I think the now near-complete results suggest increased rigging to really produce a result for Vladimir Putin that validates support for him and support for his war against Ukraine, which are essentially unanimous today. We have reported a record turnout at 59% in the Duma election. And then United Russia, which is the ruling party, acquiring its largest share of Duma seats in history. So the bottom line here is that the Kremlin had framed these elections as a test of loyalty and support for the war, and now it fabricated for itself a result that more than passes that test.
6: And yet, even with all that you just said, the United Russia Party had 58% of the vote, which doesn't really seem that impressive if you canceled out the many of the opposition candidates.
10: Well, I mean, they had banned the Yabloko opposition party from running, that is true, in early August on some fabricated charges. But, you know, this 58% of the vote, it's still quite a lot higher than in previous Duma elections. The Kremlin isn't quite as brazen as going for 70-80% of the vote, because it still wants to look like this is a democratic election and it wants it to be internationally recognized.
6: Does it matter that four territories in Ukraine voted in this Russian election? These, of course, are territories that are occupied by Russian troops.
10: Well, we're talking of 3.5 million voters here, and Putin had personally stressed the importance of their participation, talking about the reunification with Russia. And the Central Electoral Commission was able to conduct those elections there because it is operating under a state of emergency, so it has expanded powers. So this is important from a symbolic point of view. Now, of course, Ukraine has denounced those elections as illegal. It has called another government to denounce them, and the EU already issued a statement this morning saying that it won't recognize those elections or the results.
6: Now, you clearly don't buy the numbers released by Russia about these elections, but let me ask about Vladimir Putin's popularity. It has been said over many, many years that whatever tactics Putin may use, whatever strategies he may use, however many people may oppose him, there's a reservoir of support for this president. A large part of the country supports him. Do you think that is still true?
10: I think that is still true. A large reservoir of people does support Vladimir Putin, though we've seen polling indicating that support for him has slightly declined this year. And that is because of a growing unease in Russian society with the war, the fact that it's going on in its fifth year, and the fact that the war is coming home to Russians with Ukraine's long-range strike campaign that is targeting Russian warehouses, Russian airports. So there's this growing sense in Russian society, Steve, that this war must end, and people are looking to Putin to sort of find answers, to see what he's going to decide next. And that is why it was so important for the Kremlin to produce those results in this election. And Putin had become quite involved personally in the lead-up as well to garner support.
6: I guess we should note more than 1,000 Ukrainian drones were launched at Russia over the weekend. Some of them hit an oil refinery, among other targets. In about 10 seconds, what do you make of that attack?
10: This is to be seen in the context of a growing escalation of the economic war that's waged on both sides. The Russians are also striking Ukraine to pummel the Ukrainians into submission. So we should expect more of that in the upcoming period.
6: Hanna Nota's most recent book is We Shall Outlast Them, Putin's Global Campaign to Defeat the West. Thanks.
10: Thank you for having me.
11: To Germany now, where Germany's Chancellor Friedrich Merz is under pressure following elections in his country over the weekend. His conservative party suffered crushing defeats in two regional votes, losing to the far right in one state and to the far left in another. Merz says he is not going anywhere. Esme Nicholson reports.
12: Last night, Friedrich Merz should have been on his way to New York to attend the United Nations General Assembly. Instead, he was at his Christian Democrat Party's headquarters in Berlin, where he broke the stunned silence as exit polls showed the CDU's worst election results since World War II.
13: Das Vertrauen in die Institutionen unseres Landes sinkt.
12: Trust in state institutions is declining, and radical parties on both the left and the right are exploiting this, Merz said. Suda David Wilp of the German Marshall Fund says while there is talk of replacing him, Merz will counter any political reckoning with characteristic intransigence.
14: Merz himself has wanted to be chancellor for so long that he is probably loath to throw in the towel. And he also knows the bar is very high to oust a chancellor in Germany.
12: Speaking to public broadcaster ARD, federal leader of the far-right Alternative for Germany, or AfD, Alice Weidel, says the more Merz digs in his heels, the more her party profits while his sinks.
15: Und dementsprechend ist Friedrich Merz der falsche Kanzler.
12: Friedrich Merz is the wrong chancellor for the CDU, and he is dragging the party down with him, she says. While the far-right AfD is the clear election winner in the northeastern state of Mecklenburg-Western Pomerania, in Berlin, the far-left party Die Linke brought home its best ever result. Its leader, Elif Erat, pledges to make Berlin affordable again. Erat made it clear that Berliners will not tolerate the AfD's racist policies.
16: In unserer Stadt hat die Liebe und die Gerechtigkeit.
12: In our city, love and justice have triumphed over hate, she said. For Erup to take office as mayor, she needs to form a government with at least two other parties. Friedrich Merz is finding that kind of consensus difficult with just one coalition partner. For NPR News, I'm Esme Nicholson in Berlin.
0: 529, it's News 88.7. Good morning. Overnight, construction slow to come down. Inbound Southwest Freeway was at the loop. Just a left lane was open. They're backing up now. They're at right around West Park, still seeing delays from before Hillcroft. And at Hillcroft, you still have two right lanes blocked off there. So that's what's happening as they back up. You're still funneling into that. Also, East Tex Freeway headed in past Townsend. They cleared that wreck.
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0: Slight chance of rain today, mid-90s for the high temp. 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
18: Live from NPR News in Washington, I'm Dave Mattingly. City officials in Austin, Texas say they want to know why a 28-year-old Venezuelan man was shot and wounded yesterday by an officer with U.S. Immigration and Customs Enforcement. The Department of Homeland Security and the FBI are investigating. DHS says the man entered the country illegally. The shooting sparked protests in Austin. The mayor says city police were not involved. President Trump says the 250-foot arch he once built near Arlington National Cemetery will also serve as a complex for the U.S. military with drones and sniper positions. Here's NPR's Franco Ordonez.
19: Mark Kansian from the Center for Strategic and International Studies says the president appears to be using the same national security rationale he made for his ballroom complex. But he says the considerations are not the same for the arch and the White House, where there is a bunker.
20: The difference is that the bunker reflects a widely accepted need to protect the president. It's bipartisan. There already was a bunker. This would be more elaborate. There doesn't seem to be any need. There certainly hasn't been any need articulated beforehand about why this facility would need drones and snipers.
19: And he notes that Joint Base Meyer-Henderson Hall is just a mile away. Franco Ordonez, NPR News.
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21: Live from News 88.7 in Houston, I'm Matt Harab. A man has been charged with capital murder after a 5-year-old girl was shot inside of a van in Northwest Harris County. Sheriff Ed Gonzalez says this happened late in the evening on Saturday. Police say this could have been a road rage incident. There were 5 children inside of the van when this happened. 2 others were injured. The child who died was the youngest in the family. 47-year-old Jeremy Porter is currently booked into the Harris County Jail. Again, capital murder charges there. Investigators credited flock cameras with helping find the suspect. Those are the controversial automatic license plate readers that police say help them solve crimes, while others criticize as an invasion of privacy. Diesel prices are reaching record highs in Texas, squeezing and raising costs throughout the supply chain. Our David Martin Davies reports.
22: John Esparza, president and CEO of the Texas Trucking Association, says fuel is now one of the industry's largest expenses, and small operators are especially vulnerable.
23: The individual truck drivers, they will feel that in their pockets more directly, and it's much harder to recover that price most immediately.
22: Esparza says higher diesel costs will quickly reach consumers because trucks carry nearly everything Americans buy, including merchandise now being shipped for the holiday season.
23: Anything you can think of comes to you via truck, and about 85% of our communities rely on trucking exclusively.
22: Esparza says diesel prices have nearly doubled from a year ago, and the industry has yet to see how high they may climb. I'm David Martin Davies in San Antonio.
21: As you just heard on NPR, an Immigration and Customs Enforcement agent shot and wounded a 28-year-old Venezuelan migrant yesterday in Austin, prompting protests. 28-year-old Wilbur Perez was working as a DoorDash driver when an unmarked ICE vehicle allegedly rammed into the side of his car. Video evidence shows an ICE agent exiting their vehicle and firing multiple shots into the car. After being discharged released from the hospital, the man was placed into federal custody. Now, in a statement, the Texas Department of Homeland Security says that Perez had a final order of removal for illegally entering the country. However, his lawyer says that he possessed a valid work permit and was going through immigration proceedings. We'll have more on this story coming up next hour around 6:30. Mostly cloudy skies right now. It's 80 degrees here on the UH campus, and we're set up to hit a high of around 95 later today. I'm Matt Harab, News 88.7.
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11: It's Morning Edition from NPR News. I'm Michelle Martin.
6: And I'm Steve Inskeep. The federal agency in charge of air traffic control wants artificial intelligence to help manage the nation's airspace.
11: Yes, the Federal Aviation Administration is preparing to launch its $875 million software overhaul as soon as today. Regulators and airlines hope the AI-enhanced tool will make flying more efficient. Critics question whether it will live up to the hype.
6: We have a human being to cover this story. NPR's Joel Rose, good morning.
3: Hey, Steve.
6: And it is really you, not a chatbot, right?
3: As far as I know.
6: Okay, good. Is a chatbot going to manage my next flight?
3: Safe to say no. They're not going to put a chatbot in charge of your flight. Leaders at the FAA and the Department of Transportation have gotten a lot of questions about how this will work. They say it is not intended as a replacement for human controllers. It is just a tool. But it is supposed to make controllers' jobs easier by reducing congestion and conflicts in the air before they happen.
6: Okay, so how would that work?
3: So this tool is called Strategic Management of Airspace Routes and Trajectories, or SMART for short. Here is the FAA Administrator Brian Bedford talking about it at a Senate hearing earlier this year.
4: The way we manage traffic today is chaotic, and we can do better. We need to manage that at the FAA rather than rely on commercial airlines to simply schedule however they want.
3: Bedford says this smart system will help optimize the airspace. Basically, it will look at all of the airline flights on the schedule, as well as weather, wind, other variables, and tweak those flight plans to reduce the number of conflicts. The FAA is tapping a relatively small company called Airspace Intelligence to build it. This company has built some AI-enhanced dispatch software for Alaska Airlines and other carriers, but this is going to be a bigger and a much more high-profile test.
6: What do the air traffic controllers think?
3: You know, it's hard to say exactly because current controllers are not allowed to talk to the media. The union that represents controllers told me they were not involved in the development of this system and they do not have anything to say about it. I did talk to a former air traffic controller named Dave Riley, who retired in 2020 after more than 20 years at the FAA. Let's listen to some of what he said.
5: The fears of AI killing us all in the next 10 years, I don't think this platform is going to be about that. It won't replace humans. It'll be another tool in the toolbox. But of course, when you call it AI, it gets a lot of attention.
3: Riley does not seem worried about this tool going rogue because human air traffic controllers will still be in charge of keeping the planes safely separated. But Riley is skeptical that this is going to be the game changer that FAA leaders say. He says it might improve operations, but it's not going to solve the bigger problems in the air traffic control system, particularly the staffing shortage. The FAA is still thousands of controllers short of full staffing, and that forces many to work mandatory overtime and really grueling schedules.
6: So when does this new software roll out?
3: We have heard it could come as soon as today. That is according to a government official and an airline industry executive who were not authorized to talk publicly about this plan. They said the rollout will start just in the Washington, D.C. area before gradually expanding to the rest of the country. The trade group that represents the big airlines seems thrilled to see the FAA finally moving to modernize the nation's airspace, which many people say is an important goal. And the trade group is bullish on what this technology can do. We are expecting more details about how this is going to look from the FAA as soon as today.
6: NPR's Joel Rose, thanks so much.
3: You're welcome.
11: CNN, MS Now, and Politico say they will file a lawsuit on First Amendment grounds later today over President Trump's efforts to keep them out of the White House. On Friday, Trump said he was banning them because he didn't like what they were saying about him. Then this weekend, reporters from all three outlets said they were prevented from entering the White House grounds and had their access passes revoked. We're going to hear now from NPR media correspondent David Folkenflik. David, good morning.
7: Good morning, Michelle.
11: So just remind us about how all this unfolded.
7: Well, it unfolded Friday with a post on Truth Social at which the president sort of lambasted the press and said he was intending to do this. And then he spoke about it when there was sort of a press availability during his appearance at the White House. He, you know, essentially was accusing the three outlets, CNN, MSNBC, and Politico, of reporting fake news to hurt his administration. Here's what he said when he was talking about this seemingly sudden decision.
8: There's something wrong with a country that can allow people to write purposely negative stories. Now, if they want to write them, that's fine. But I don't have to let them into the people's house.
7: That possessive being kind of interesting. My, the people's house, he says. And it turns out he's intending to go through with the ban. Over the weekend, the outlet said that they would defend their rights to cover the president, cover the White House. They had their hard passes apparently revoked. They've been prevented, reporters from these outlets, from entering. There's this thing called the White House pool, where you have five major television news outlets. That's the three major broadcast networks, CBS, ABC, NBC, CNN, and Fox, where they pool to share the expense and the logistics of covering the president. This has occurred since the assassination attempt on President Reagan, you know, over four decades ago. Mm-hmm. According to the schedule the White House gave out this morning, not so very long ago, Michelle, they are not giving them access to cover the president. He goes up to the United Nations in New York this morning.
11: Well, CNN had been scheduled to be part of that press pool. And so who's covering the president from the television standpoint? Anybody?
7: Well, they're listing at the moment the secondary folks who would be doing that, but not the primary pool. It's a little unclear exactly who that would be. I'm literally scrolling as we speak. I think there's one of the secondary pools involves RAV, Real America's Voice, which is a right-wing news outlet. But you're talking about the five major folks who have done this for years, and they're being shut out.
11: And just to clarify for people who may not know, this is a common thing where, as you said, news organizations designate a member of each media sort of type of outlet, radio, print, et cetera, newspapers, et cetera. So, and then they share that information so that they can to everybody. And
7: that's
11: the intention,
7: right,
11: is to be as free of, you know, spin as sort of possible. So the bottom line question here, David, is can the president just decide that he doesn't want certain news organizations covering him because he does not like their coverage?
7: The technical question is, assuming that this lawsuit, we've seen the rough draft of it, is filed as promised when the courts open this morning from the free news organizations, that's going to be up to the judge to rule on this. But the reality is, on its face, the president has gone out of his way to say he's doing this because he doesn't like their coverage. And it is true that he doesn't have to admit anyone to the White House, but to offer coverage. But once offered, he can't then revoke that access simply because he doesn't like what they do. There's this thing called the First Amendment, in which says the federal government cannot discriminate against people or the press for the way in which they present the news, for their speech. And it's called viewpoint discrimination. If you do so, the president seems to be blaring to the world that that's precisely what he's doing. And, you know, I've spoken to Theodore Boutros, the noted First Amendment lawyer who's representing CNN in this coalition. He says, you know, this is a slam dunk based on the Constitution and based on a series of rulings that have been made against the president in recent months.
11: That is NPR's David Folkenflik. David, thank you.
7: You bet.
0: 542, it's News 88.7. Good morning. Overnight construction slow to come down, still backing up on the freeway. Inbound Southwest Freeway, Hillcroft, still a couple of right lanes blocked off heavy from Bel Air. Hopefully that'll be gone soon.
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0: 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Mid-90s for the high. Slight chance of some showers. 80 right now.
9: Good morning. I'm Yusuf Taha at the BBC. Officials in Gaza have announced plans to evacuate and demolish more than 250 buildings damaged in Israeli airstrikes because they are at risk of collapsing. The move follows repeated collapses of damaged structures, including one on Wednesday, which killed 21 Palestinians. A powerful typhoon approaching Japan's Pacific coast is being felt in Tokyo, with police issuing evacuation orders for several districts. From Tokyo, here the BBC's Kurumi Mori.
10: Typhoon 25, as the name implies, bringing another round of disruption to Japan as the 25th typhoon of the year. This time approaching the capital of Tokyo with heavy rains, strong winds, and possibility of landslides and flooding. Officials are warning residents to stay indoors or head to evacuation centers.
9: Chinese media say at least 8 people have been killed in a fire at a textile factory in the southern city of Foshan. Rescue efforts are still underway. Italy's prime minister says her government will ban the wearing of full or partial face coverings in schools. Giorgia Meloni also announced further proposals targeting foreign students and their families.
13: A measure will soon be presented to a cabinet meeting to legally establish a maximum number of foreign students per class. It also requires parents of foreign students facing serious difficulties integrating into the school system to learn Italian and bans burqas and niqabs in schools.
9: I'm Yusuf Taha at the BBC in London.
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24: Today, meet Roland Garros. The University of Houston presents this series about the machines that make our civilization run and the people whose ingenuity created them. World War I produced so many heroic pilots, names like von Richthofen, Rickenbacker, Bishop, but here's one you're less likely to know, a French pilot, Roland Garros. He died at age 29, just a month before the armistice, and having shot down only 4 airplanes, we cannot even call him an ace. But that's just the tip of an iceberg. Let's see what lies beneath. Garros was the rare pilot who entered that early air war as an experienced airman. He'd first flown in a Santos Dumont airplane just 6 years after the Wright brothers. 2 years later, he was first to reach an altitude of almost 13,000 feet. Things moved that fast. 2 years later, he was first to fly the Mediterranean Sea from France to Tunisia. Then his France was plunged into World War I. He joined the army and immediately turned his attention to seeing how an airplane might shoot straight ahead. The pilots of the best early airplanes sat behind a whirling propeller, so machine guns commonly rode on the upper wing of a biplane. There they could only aim the airplane itself. A leading French airplane was then a Morane Saulnier fighter, a monoplane. It was another version of the plane he'd used to fly the Mediterranean. Aerial dogfighting would soon turn in favor of the nimbler biplane, but for now, a workable gun had to shoot through the propeller. The French tried to create means for stopping the machine gun each time a propeller blade moved past it. They failed. So, Garros installed metal deflectors on his propeller to keep bullet hits from damaging it. It worked with a shortcoming. Hammering the propeller's deflectors eventually bent an engine's crankshaft. Still, Garros took to the air and shot down the first enemy to fall victim to a bullet that had gotten by a whirling propeller. After 2 more aerial victories, he was brought down and taken prisoner. Worse yet, the Germans saw how he'd been shooting straight forward. Their airplane builder, Anthony Fokker, immediately went back to work and developed means for pausing the gun as a propeller blade passed by it. And Garrus? Well, he managed to escape after 3 years. He got to the Netherlands, then London, then back to his escadrille in France. By this time, the French were flying one of the most effective fighter designs of the war, the Spad 8. Garrus shot down another German, then 3 days later a leading German airman brought him down. And so he died, having spent nearly a third of his life in the sky. He had been the rare, maybe the only, World War I pilot who'd actually pioneered the airplane from its early days. I'm John Leinhardt at the University of Houston, where we're interested in the way inventive minds work.
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0: 549, it's Morning Edition on News 88.7. I'm Jared Carroll. Good morning. Thanks for hanging out with us. Southwest Freeway traveling in Hillcroft. Still have a couple of left lanes blocked off with some overnight construction. It was at the loop with one left lane blocked, but they're backing up on the freeway. So almost an hour behind and getting rid of the stuff is backed up to before Bel Air.
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0: From Marketplace in Washington, I'm Kimberly Adams. Immigrants applying for a green card could now potentially be denied if they or their children have received any kind of public benefits like food or housing assistance, Medicaid, or free school lunch. That's under the Trump administration's new public charge rule. More than 20 states and a separate group of cities are suing to block the changes, which went into effect on Friday. Marketplace's Samantha Fields reports.
2: The U.S. has had some kind of public charge rule in place since the late 1800s.
3: Public charge rules say that people who are likely to be dependent on the government for their basic needs aren't eligible to immigrate permanently to the United States.
2: Julia Gillat at the Migration Policy Institute says for a long time that meant that if someone received cash assistance or if they were institutionalized on the government's dime, they wouldn't be eligible for a green card. But receiving other kinds of benefits wouldn't count against them.
3: Now the Trump administration is basically saying that individual immigration officers should have full discretion to decide what kind of public benefits use makes somebody a public charge and what doesn't count.
2: That means it's possible someone could be denied a green card if they've received any kind of public benefits, like food assistance, Medicaid, or college financial aid, or if their U.S.-born kids have. Cory Alonso Yoder at the University of Maryland School of Law says immigrants generally aren't even eligible for most public assistance in the first place. But there are lots of mixed status families where parents aren't eligible for Medicaid or SNAP, but their kids are.
4: I think that we're going to see more people afraid to seek any kind of medical care or health assistance, food nutrition assistance for their children.
2: Because accepting that help could now count against them. I'm Samantha Fields for Marketplace.
0: Let's do the numbers. The FTSE in London is up about 1%. Dow, S&P, and NASDAQ futures are up in the 0.7% to 1.1% range, with the Dow future up 407 points. The 10-year Treasury yield is down at 4.95%. Oil prices are down this morning, but gas prices continue to rise. AAA reports the national average for a gallon of regular is now about $4.48. Diesel prices continue to set new record highs. It's now at $6.51 a gallon.
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1: We're building three-dimensional, six-sided module that has all the finishes, kitchens, bathrooms finished, and then stacking these pieces like Legos. 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
0: Inside the factory, workers swarm over a number of large wood frame containers with spaces cut out for windows and doors. Think apartment units at various stages of construction. Lawrence points at a long passageway.
2: So this will be the corridor of the apartment building. You can see unit on either side of the corridor.
0: Rice operates primarily in the Midwest, Rocky Mountains, and increasingly the West Coast. We step inside one of the apartment units nearing the end of the assembly line.
2: You can see the sink is in. We're about to install the plumbing fixtures, faucet. Backsplash just got grouted. Appliances are in.
0: The promise of factory-built housing is that the efficiencies gained from using mass production techniques will lower costs and improve quality. Lawrence says factory construction is about 30 to 50% faster compared to traditional on-site methods. He says it also generates less waste, and prices are about 5 to 10% lower.
3: You've got the efficiency of factory building, and that's true for manufactured housing and modular housing.
0: Rachel Siegel is with the Housing Policy Initiative at Pew Charitable Trusts. She says one aim of recent federal legislation, the bipartisan 21st Century Road to Housing Act, is to encourage factory construction.
3: For modular, it's going to allow for some study from HUD to think about how developments can be made.
0: For example, the Department of Housing and Urban Development will look into the benefit of creating a federal standard building code for modular housing. As for manufactured homes, those built and finished inside a factory to federal standards, Siegel says the big change is eliminating the requirement that they must have a permanent steel frame for transport.
3: That's going to allow manufactured homes to be built in more flexible designs, reduce waste, and lower the cost even a little bit more.
0: Factory-built housing, manufactured and modular, could help relieve the severe lack of housing options. However, much more needs to be done before factory-built homes join the mainstream. The new federal housing law is a step in that direction. For Marketplace, I'm Chris Farrell.
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5: 1 minute to six. It's morning edition on News 88.7. I'm Jared Carroll. Good morning. They're an hour behind picking up overnight construction. That's what the headaches are on the Southwest Freeway inbound 69. They're at Bel Air. Still just a couple of left lanes getting by. It looks like a right lane still blocked as well as an entrance ramp. So the main lane stacked as well as that service road view trying to get onto the freeway. So hopefully they'll get that out of there soon.
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5: Mid-90s for the high, slight chance of some showers for this day, and 79 for the low tonight, mid-90s for the next couple of days. Fall, of course, is tomorrow. Can't get here fast enough. 80 right now. 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
7: Good morning. More than 100 leaders will be at the UN this week for an annual summit. How effective can the United Nations be in a divided world? We hear from a former Deputy Secretary General on Morning Edition from NPR News.
5: What you need to know ahead of the voter registration deadline for the midterm elections. 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
7: Our correspondent calls diesel the literal fuel for the economy. Its cost hit record highs, making lots of things more expensive. I'm Steve Inske.
8: And I'm Michelle Martin. We drill down into how that's showing up in farmers' day-to-day operations.
9: Also, some former Biden officials now say they would have handled the war in Gaza differently. A new book outlines who they were listening to and who they weren't. It is Monday, September 21st. On this day in 1981, the Senate unanimously confirmed Sandra Day O'Connor to the Supreme Court, the first woman to serve on the High Court. News is next.
10: Live from NPR News in Washington, I'm Korva Coleman. President Trump has been pushing to build a gigantic gilded triumphal arch in Washington, D.C., near Arlington National Cemetery. Trump has previously said it's to honor the nation's 250th birthday, but also to honor himself. Now, he says he's going to use the arch as a huge military complex. It's to hold large amounts of weapons and positions for military snipers. Opponents say there's no military reason for this. The Pentagon's right there. But NPR's Franco Ordonez says just as when the Trump tore down part of the White House for his ballroom, there doesn't seem to be a quick way to stop this project.
11: In this case, he's essentially ignoring many of the traditional processes in place, you know, skipping Congress, and taking what is a very liberal interpretation of his own executive authority. And frankly, daring those opposed to him to try to stop him. And like the ballroom, many fear that he will move too quickly, much more quickly than the courts can respond, to the point where it just gets very, very hard to kind of turn the clock back or stop or slow the project to make a difference.
10: NPR's Franco Ordonez reporting. Customers who use heating oil could pay sharply higher costs for it this winter as the war with Iran continues. Many households are already paying substantially more for gas and groceries. NPR's Windsor Johnston reports.
12: The fallout from higher oil prices won't end at the gas pump. Mark Wolf is the head of the National Energy Assistance Directors Association. He says people who depend on heating oil will really feel it when the cold weather arrives.
13: They're getting hit twice because they're already paying more for gasoline, and now their home's heating oil has gone up more than 50% since the start of the war. Last year, it paid about $1,750. This year, it could go as high as $3,000.
12: That could be especially difficult for people on fixed incomes. Wolf says the Trump administration has not increased energy assistance and argues that pulling back from clean energy programs leaves families more vulnerable to volatile fuel prices. Windsor Johnston, NPR News.
10: Russia says three people were killed when Ukraine launched a drone attack on Moscow. NPR's Charles Maines reports.
14: The casualties came after drones struck a Moscow apartment building. An oil refinery was also attacked, despite claims by President Trump that both Russia and Ukraine had agreed to halt strikes on energy infrastructure. Russia's defense ministry said Ukraine launched some 1,600 drones, all told, with about a third targeting the capital. The attacks also came as 3 days of voting to determine the makeup of Russia's parliament, the Duma, wrapped on Sunday. Early returns showed President Putin's ruling United Russia bloc dominating the field, what the Kremlin is expected to claim as a mandate for continuing the war. Yet anti-war candidates were stripped from the ballot ahead of the vote, leaving pro-war factions the only choice for voters.
10: This is NPR News.
15: Live from News 88.7 in Houston, I'm Matt Harab. The November midterm election is getting close, which means Texans have less than 3 weeks to register to vote. Our Kyle McLennigan reports how voters can register and check their voter status.
16: Texas law requires eligible citizens to register 30 days before Election Day, meaning October 5th is the last day to register for the upcoming November 3rd election. To be eligible to register to vote in Texas, you must be at least 18 years old by Election Day, be a U.S. citizen, and not be convicted of a felony. Texas does not allow online voter registration. Eligible voters can fill out the application on the Texas Secretary of State's website, then print it and mail it to their county's election office. You'll need to provide your Texas driver's license number, Texas personal ID, or the last four digits of your Social Security number. If you're already registered, you can check your status and update your information via the Secretary's website. Early voting begins on October 19th. I'm Kyle McLennigan, News 88.7.
15: While campaigning in San Antonio yesterday for two fellow Democrats running for Congress, former U.S. Transportation Secretary Pete Buttigieg blamed the spike in fuel prices on President Trump and the current Congress. Texas Public Radio's David Martin Davies reports.
17: Buttigieg joined Texas congressional nominees Katie Padilla-Stout and Johnny Garcia at a Democratic rally focusing on the rising costs of groceries, gasoline, and health care. The former mayor of South Bend said the Republican-controlled Congress has not been a check on on Trump.
18: That would be particularly embarrassing that Texas families are spending an extra $800 on gas just since February because of a war that their president started and doesn't know how to end.
17: Padilla Stout, a former teacher and attorney, is running against Republican Brendan Herrera in the 23rd Congressional District, which stretches from San Antonio to El Paso. Garcia, a former Bexar County Sheriff's deputy, is running against Republican Carlos de la Cruz in the redrawn 35th Congressional District. Buttigieg, who ran for president in 2020, has endorsed both candidates as part of a nationwide effort to help Democrats gain control of the U.S. House in November. I'm David Martin Davies in San Antonio.
15: The state's electric grid operator has published a survey that data centers will have to answer as part of an audit ordered by Governor Abbott. The survey includes questions about energy and water usage, finances, and impact on nearby communities. Energy attorney Marina Fanconti says developers are watching to see what new regulations become law next year.
19: There are a lot of people who think that the legislature will make changes, but no one knows really what those changes will be. So it's hard to plan for something that's currently not predictable.
15: The results of the audit will be shared with state regulators coming up in December. In sports, the Astros are now out of first place again. The Braves completed a sweep over the weekend, so Houston is one game behind the Texas Rangers for first place in the division right now as the regular season winds down. They play the Mariners coming up tomorrow. 80 degrees already here on the UH campus. We'll get a high of around 95 later today. I'm Matt Harab, News 88.7.
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21: 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I'm Michelle Martin.
7: And I'm Steve Inskeep. Many of the world's political leaders gather in New York this week for the UN General Assembly. President Trump will speak there tomorrow and will drop in on the city's mayor, Zohran Mamdani, today. So, New Yorkers, your traffic for the week is already ruined. CNN was set to be part of the news media pool with the president today, but was removed after Trump banned the network, along with MS Now and Politico, from White House coverage. They're suing. The UN meeting is the last for Secretary General Antonio Guterres. So, what can world leaders get done? NPR's Michelle Kellerman reports.
22: Antonio Guterres says he's not ready to look back on his 10 years as Secretary General. There's just too much to do with Russia's war against Ukraine in its fifth year and the U.S.-Israeli war against Iran upending global trade.
23: The only path forward is de-escalation, diplomacy, and dialogue.
22: But the Security Council set up in the aftermath of World War II is divided, and big powers are not leading by example. So the Secretary General says other countries feel they can do what they want.
23: And that impunity has created this environment in which we see more and more countries violating international law, more and more countries violating human rights law, and doing it in total impunity.
24: Guterres has spent a decade swimming against the tide of global history.
22: That's Richard Gowen, Director for Global Issues and Institutions at the International Crisis Group, a think tank focused on conflict prevention. He says Guterres has served during a period of fragmentation in global affairs, even as he's tried to keep the world focused on challenges from climate change to artificial intelligence.
24: In some ways, he has been defending the idea of international cooperation almost after it's too late.
22: About 120 leaders are gathering at the United Nations this week, but Gowen does not expect any major breakthroughs on the conflicts in the Persian Gulf or Ukraine, conflicts that have global implications. The leaders of India and South Africa are expected to skip this year, and China's Xi Jinping, who has only once attended the General Assembly in person, will skip again this year, even though he's expected at the White House on Thursday.
24: There's going to be a bit of a split-screen moment because on the one hand, you're going to have the leaders of China and the US meeting in Washington. And then on the other hand, you're going to have leaders of smaller countries continuing to give speeches in a pretty empty General Assembly hall. And I think that in itself could actually send a bit of a message about where power really lies.
22: The Trump administration withdrew from the UN's World Health Organization and an international agreement to combat climate change. It also dismisses the UN Sustainable Development Goals as part of a globalist agenda. But after dismantling the U.S. Agency for International Development, the Trump administration has committed several billion dollars to the UN Office on Humanitarian Affairs. It's run by Tom Fletcher, who's been posting videos online ahead of the UN high-level week.
0: Our trolls call us weak, incompetent, divided. But every time you hear someone attack us, ask yourself why they want a world in which the United Nations is weaker.
22: In this video, Fletcher walks around the Security Council, calling for, in his words, reform with ambition.
0: The UN was not a ship that was built to stay in harbor. These are times of greed, indifference, selfishness, recklessness. And the UN was built for times like these.
22: And he's hoping the UN's high-level week will live up to that. Michelle Kellerman, NPR News.
1: Let's take a closer look at the state of the United Nations with someone who knows the place from the inside. That's Mark Malik Brown. He served as Deputy Secretary General of the UN in 2006, among several other positions there. He's also co-host of The World's Toughest Job. That's a podcast series on the challenges facing the next Secretary General. He's on the line from South Africa. Good morning. Thank you for joining us.
2: Good morning, Michelle.
1: So as we heard, the UN is increasingly seen as ineffective. What do you think?
2: Well, look, the UN is in many ways a mirror held up to the state of the world. And therefore, when the world is divided and when you have an extraordinary level of conflicts at the moment, there are 65 interstate conflicts, more than at any time since the end of the Second World War. When you have that kind of fragmented world, you know, the UN reflects it. And occasionally, under great leadership, it can get a step or two better than the state of the world it represents. But it is always tied to that. It's limited by the condition of the world more generally, let me put it that way.
1: Are there any particular issues in which you think the UN has actually done something to ease the suffering caused by these many conflicts that perhaps we're not aware of?
2: It's gotten a pretty sorry record. I mean, I think many of us who are veterans of the organization, while we recognize the difficulty for the UN Secretary General and his team to make headway on the superpower conflicts, Iran and the Middle East or Ukraine, you know, we're frustrated that we're not seeing progress on what are in some ways second-tier conflicts, although in some cases even more deadly in terms of loss of life. And notable on that list is Sudan, which, you know, has a lot of regional actors who are stoking that conflict. But it is one where the right kind of determined diplomacy that brings the players together, you know, could make a real difference. And we just don't see that happening. So, you know, I think everybody's looking to this General Assembly and the likely election of a new Secretary General as a pretty important watershed moment.
1: I think just speaking of this for people who aren't perhaps not aware, I mean, that crisis in Sudan is deemed to have caused perhaps the world's worst humanitarian crisis with, you know, millions of people displaced both internally and externally with really no sort of national actors committed to making any progress there, so that we are hearing. So let's talk about the leadership at the UN. Mr. Guterres' term is ending. Could we say, is it fair to say, that the lack of progress over these many conflicts is in part due to failures of leadership on his end?
2: Well, partly, but it's also the gridlock in the Security Council. But I think what all of us who are concerned about this selection of the next Secretary General believe is that with a gridlocked Security Council and a General Assembly, which is just too big to play any kind of real executive role, it has 193 member states, that does create space for a creative Secretary General, a diplomatically creative one who can see where the overlaps are between the position of different countries and seize on them and drive some kind of diplomatic process forward and get mediations going. And it's that lack of engagement and energy which has been frustrating. And I think You know, if a new Secretary General can then put some early wins on the scoreboard, she or he will build a momentum and an authority, which then allows them to tackle some of the bigger crises. And, you know, so the first 100 days or so of a new Secretary General will be critical, because it'll give a chance where there's world attention on that individual and the UN more generally to really turn the ship around and show that there is still energy in the old body yet.
1: As briefly as you can, are there leading candidates for the job? And do they, in your opinion, have the skill set that would be needed to try to get those early wins?
2: Well, at the moment, there are seven candidates, and the two who are leading are Rebecca Grinspan of Costa Rica, a longtime UN official and veteran, and Carolyn Rodriguez-Burkett, a former foreign minister of Guyana, who's a favorite with permanent representatives, of whom she's been one in New York. Both these two are viewed by UN insiders as very capable, decent individuals with a high level of integrity. But there is a suspicion that we probably haven't yet seen the likely winner in the race at the moment, that there are probably still more candidates to enter. And there hasn't, because neither of these two or the other candidates have yet ignited enthusiasm.
1: All right. That is former UN Deputy Secretary General Mark Malik Brown. Mr. Malik Brown, thank you so much.
2: Thank you, Michelle.
7: We're also following this story. The Department of Homeland Security is investigating a federal immigration agent's shooting of a man in Austin, Texas. He's a Venezuelan immigrant, and he was wounded, sparking protests. And we have a report from KUT's Mose Bouchel.
3: The shooting took place Sunday afternoon during a traffic stop. The man, 28-year-old Wilber Rafael Garces Perez, was initially transported to the hospital, where he was reported to be in serious but stable condition. Homeland Security later identified Garces Perez as a Venezuelan national with a, quote, final order of removal. Nidavia Bolaños operates a paleteria, or popsicle shop, near the intersection of 183 and Anderson Square, where it happened. She says just before 1 p.m. on Sunday, she heard gunshots. When she went outside, she saw how masked agents removed a man from his car while bleeding from his back. And I said to ICE, why'd you do this? This is an injustice, what you're doing. And he didn't say anything. He stayed quiet, she told me. Word of what happened spread as videos of the shooting and its aftermath were shared on social media. Police, ICE, and public safety agents had put up crime scene tape and gathered under the highway overpass where the shooting happened. Across the frontage road, protesters chanted, asesino, murderer, and lock him up. A lot of people seem to believe that the ICE agent that shot this man earlier today here is still in a vehicle. Maria Arisa was one of the hundreds who heard about the shooting and came to voice her outrage.
4: We're tired of this racial profiling. We're tired of ICE, you know, coming after our workers. I have a child who's dark-skinned, and I'm scared that he's going to be racial profiled and he's going to get shot.
3: As police started to leave the scene, the crowd pressed forward, some throwing water bottles or rocks. The police responded with pepper spray and retreated until all officers reached their vehicles and drove away, leaving a helicopter circling above. Later Sunday evening, Garces Perez's lawyer said her client had been released from the hospital and moved into ICE custody. She said neither she nor his family knew where he was being held. In a statement posted on social media, the Department of Homeland Security said he was in stable condition and is in federal custody pending removal.
5: 619, it's morning edition on News 88.7. Finally, it took down the overnight construction an hour late. Inbound Southwest Freeway started the loop, they backed up, and they finally got it down at Hillcroft. All those delays looking better, trying to get in from the Sherland area into downtown. ABC 13 meteorologist Lila Loresca is with us. What's going on with the heat?
6: Closing out our final days of summer and welcoming fall with some near record-breaking highs. Record heat today, high of 98 degrees. That record to tie is 100. Upper 90s on that first day of fall tomorrow. Got a slim chance for a few showers, couple of thunderstorms late in the afternoon during the early evening hours today. Those rain chances right around 30%. I'm ABC 13 meteorologist Alita Loresca for News 88.7.
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2: I'm Michelle Martin.
3: And I'm Leila Fadel. Nearly 3 years since the start of the war in Gaza in response to a devastating Hamas attack on Israel, journalist Akbar Shahid Ahmed has written an account detailing the period, October 7th, 2023 to January of 2025. It's focused on the Biden administration's decisions in that time, and it's called Crossing the Red Line, Biden, his advisors, and Israel's war in Gaza.
4: For posterity, it's really important to understand how and why officials were making the decisions that have led to the outcomes we still see in Gaza today.
3: His writings are based on interviews with more than 150 officials and others involved. It paints the Biden administration as unwilling to rein in Israel's devastating response in Gaza, as evidence mounted of possible war crimes, starvation, and indiscriminate killing in Gaza.
4: The really clear pattern, and that was really, never really broken, was insularity. This kind of sense that this circle of four or five men, including President Biden, just weren't necessarily listening to other government experts, even at the highest level. Biden, of course, having been a foreign policy expert in his own telling, having worked on this for decades, knowing Netanyahu for decades, feeling he could manage Netanyahu.
3: Did President Biden have a red line?
4: President Biden made clear that Israel's treatment of the town of Rafah, where by that point 1.4 million Palestinians were sheltering, would represent a red line. He said it repeatedly, arguing that if Israel treated Rafah the way it had other parts of Gaza, he would cut off some level of American weaponry. Very quickly, as Israel openly, flagrantly violated Biden's red line, the administration not only didn't chastise them, they started to support the Israeli narrative that the red line wasn't being crossed.
3: Why did the policy play out this way?
4: The impact of careerism in Washington, D.C. on this policy just can't be overstated. So I think about, for instance, a State Department lawyer who I talked to involved in multiple war crimes investigations, who said to me, we had all worked together in the Obama administration. We were working together now under Biden. We would probably work together again in the future. So no one wanted to be the person to rock the boat. Mm. Of course, there's other factors like the president's own doubting of the Palestinian experience. We saw this when he came out and talked about not trusting the Palestinian death toll.
3: Was there ever a turning point for the administration where they felt that actually this bloodshed in Gaza is getting out of control?
4: Actually, after the 2024 presidential election, there were very high-level discussions among officials right up to President Biden about whether the U.S. itself was, in their view, complicit in these apparent war crimes. Of course, Israel denies committing war crimes and says it investigates them. But there were these discussions, including members of the cabinet, including figures like Middle East coordinator Brett McGurk, including the U.S. ambassador to Israel, Jack Lew. One official described it to me as, quote, herd impunity, right? The idea that everyone is in the clear if no one says, yes, this one instance was a war crime.
3: What would you say to somebody like Brett McGurk and others who will say this book doesn't take into account the level of Hamas's culpability here?
4: Look, certainly Hamas has repeatedly by human rights organizations been found to have violated the laws of war, international law, in its treatment of fighters, military equipment, Israelis, civilians, and military personnel.
3: Right, and it's accused of war crimes on October 7th at the minimum.
4: Absolutely, including hostage taking. Mm-hmm. All of that said, of course, the U.S. doesn't arm Hamas, right? The U.S. arms Israel. And none of this kind of Israeli offensive would have been possible without that constant pipeline of American weaponry. So if we think about this question of Hamas has created a situation in which mass civilian casualties are happening, you also have to think about President Biden's own warning to the Israelis not to fuel mass violence and potential backlash. So I'd say that that's really about holding the US and Israel to their own stated standards of the laws of war and of accurate investigations.
3: People you interview talk about this, that maybe the administration didn't see the suffering of Palestinians as equal to the suffering of Israelis.
4: I reveal in this book for the first time that National Security Advisor Jake Sullivan personally questioned whether Palestinians were starving in Gaza. His spokesperson has denied that. I also report that I was told by a senior State Department official that at this period in the Biden era, there were fewer than 5 U.S. officials who were regularly in contact with Palestinians.
3: I'm thinking of a line that you had kind of near the end of your book, and you wrote, in less than 2 years, Joe Biden irreversibly changed America's role in Israel-Palestine and may have permanently altered America's approach to foreign affairs. Say more.
4: The Biden administration's Gaza policy created a more dangerous world for us all. It's a period that reshapes the standards of warfare. It becomes a question not only of danger and influence globally, but a question of democratic accountability to what Americans want their country to be doing on the world stage.
3: Right, because all of the leading officials that were involved are still successfully employed.
4: And positioning themselves for future administrations. Mm-hmm. A lot of these officials are now saying, well, in retrospect, I would have done things differently, but under President Biden, it wasn't possible. My book makes the argument and offers significant evidence that we shouldn't let that line be sufficient, that we actually should hold these officials responsible for their choices at junctures where they could have saved Palestinian lives and also Israeli lives and gotten us off a path, I really feel, a path from enabling Israeli escalation in Gaza, consistent escalation then into Lebanon, into now the Iran war and real risk to American lives and many others.
3: Akbar Shaheed Ahmed, his book is Crossing the Red Line, Biden, His Advisors, and Israel's War in Gaza. Thank you for your time and speaking with me.
4: Thank you so much, Lara.
3: Former President Joe Biden and former U.S. Ambassador to Israel Jack Lew did not respond to a request for comment. The former Middle East coordinator, Brett McGurk, declined to comment, and a spokesperson for the former National Security Advisor, Jake Sullivan, said that he's on the record saying there were starving people in Gaza. The spokeswoman added that Sullivan told lawyers to make sure the administration was following U.S. law and to call it like they saw it. This is NPR News.
2: 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I'm Jared Carroll. Thanks for hanging out with us. 6:29. Just when you got relief on the Southwest Freeway from the overnight construction that was an hour slow to come down, new wreck inbound 69 before the loop. They're sitting in a center lane waiting for PD, filling up back towards the West Park curve. Mid-90s for the high, slight chance of some showers today. 79 for the low. And mid-90s, sunshine for the next few days, 80 right now. 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
6: Live from NPR News in Washington, I'm Dave Mattingly. Media outlets Politico, CNN, and MS Now say they're suing after their reporters were denied White House access. Late last week, President Trump said the news organizations were being barred from the White House because of coverage he referred to as fake news. The UN General Assembly kicks off this week in New York. President Trump addresses the annual meeting tomorrow, where the war with Iran is expected to be a major focus. Later this week, Trump welcomes China's President Xi Jinping to the White House, where Iran and the future of artificial intelligence will likely be discussed. Early voting in the November midterm elections gets underway this week in more states. NPR's Stephen Fowler says political campaigns and outside groups are pledging nearly $2 billion in ads between now and Election Day.
7: Republicans have a spending advantage in 8 of the 9 most competitive U.S. Senate races. That's thanks to outside groups like two Trump-aligned super PACs that have dumped hundreds of millions of dollars into races in just the last 2 weeks. But if you look at where that money's going, you see the GOP is playing defense, like spending in House districts where Trump won by more than 10 or 15 points in 2024 in Texas, Kentucky, and Alabama, and those Senate races in reliably red states that Democrats now have a chance to flip. Stephen Fowler, NPR News.
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8: Live from News 88.7 in Houston, I'm Matt Harab. A man was injured in a shooting by federal immigration officers in North Austin yesterday. KUT's Mose Bouchel has the story.
9: The shooting happened around 1 p.m. on Sunday. 28-year-old Wilbert Rafael Garces Perez was shot in the back, according to witnesses at the scene. City officials said he was taken to the hospital in stable condition. ICE has not responded to requests for information about the circumstances of the shooting. Austin Mayor Kirk Watson says he wants Austin police to be involved in investigating exactly what happened.
10: Frankly, from my perspective, the credibility of ICE doing some form of investigation just by itself and excluding others would not be appropriate.
9: Austin Congressman Greg Kassar is also demanding the Department of Homeland Security and ICE brief Congress on the details of the shooting later this month. I'm Matt Largy in Austin.
8: Houston police are investigating a road rage incident involving multiple vehicles last night. This occurred on the South Loop. Two people were wounded, including a man who was critically hurt. The freeway was closed in the area up until 4:30 this morning. We'll have more on this coming up at 7 o'clock. A new Texas poll shows Democratic candidates gaining ground ahead of the midterms, or David Martin Davies reports.
11: A Recon MR survey finds Democrat Gina Hinojosa running ahead of Republican Governor Greg Abbott. Although Abbott remains better known and is still viewed by a narrow margin as more qualified, respondents rate Hinojosa as more authentic, honest, and in touch with Texas values. Abbott is also better funded. He is outspending Hinojosa about 130-1. Lindsey Hindren, a senior researcher with Recon MR, says independent voters are driving the results.
12: This group of independents, this black box of voters that every election cycle we say, like, these are the people that you need to win. And right now, they're indicating more favoritism towards the Democratic candidates.
11: Democrats also showed strength in the race for U.S. Senate and lieutenant governor, but Republicans retained a slight advantage on the generic congressional ballot. I'm David Martin Davies in San Antonio.
8: In sports, the Texans lost their second consecutive game to start the new NFL season. The Bengals beat them 20-6 yesterday. They have a divisional opponent coming up next Sunday against the Colts. 80 degrees right now here on the UH campus, 95 for the high this afternoon. I'm Matt Harab, News 88.7.
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13: It's Morning Edition from NPR News. I'm Michelle Martin.
1: And I'm Steve Inskeep. Maybe you've had this experience recently. You're driving past a gas station. You see the price for gas. You say, wow. And then you see the other number, the number for diesel. And that's a big wow because it's even higher. This morning, the national average for diesel is more than $6.51 per gallon, according to AAA. That's another economic consequence of the war with Iran. And when energy is more expensive, it affects the cost of everything else. Here to tell us more is NPR Stephen Bisaha. Good morning, sir.
14: Good morning. Maybe not a good morning for commuters, unfortunately, good morning.
1: No, you're in Alabama. I assume it's pretty expensive there as well as here in Washington, D.C. How quickly are prices rising?
14: Yeah, they are rising shockingly fast right now. Like, the previous record was $5.85, and that was broken at the start of the month, and now we are already 66 cents higher than that. Most drivers, they're probably paying more attention to the cost of filling up gasoline. That's also gone up about 38 cents this month. Jet fuel has also been climbing, and that's not far ahead of Americans starting to book, like, Thanksgiving and other holiday travel. But really, diesel has seen the steepest climbs lately.
1: And why does that matter so much to the economy?
14: Yeah, talk to people filling up a diesel, and they give you a simple answer. If you want to haul something heavy, you use diesel. Diesel is literally the fuel the U.S. economy runs on. It's more fuel efficient than gas, and when you're hauling tons of furniture or wheat or candles or whatever goods you want to across the country, diesel is generally how you do it. And in some cases, the drivers filling up a diesel are passing along some of those higher fuel costs to other businesses. We're not seeing that hit store shelves necessarily yet, but we are bracing for it.
1: Yeah, sure. So this is part of the inflation picture. The Federal Reserve did just raise interest rates, which is their marquee tool against inflation. But does it help with diesel?
14: Unfortunately, not. I mean, interest rates don't really affect fuel prices. Now, higher interest rates can help tamp down other sources of inflation. Like, if diesel is the literal fuel behind the economy, borrowed money is this figurative fuel for the economy. Borrowing is how people buy houses. I mean, think mortgages. Businesses borrow to grow and build. Like, there is a ton of borrowing happening right now to fund data center construction.
1: Yep.
14: So the Federal Reserve raising interest rates is, it's all about making borrowing more expensive. And the idea is that would slow economic activity and ideally with it, slow inflation. But diesel prices going up, that is not about borrowing. That is primarily about the closure of the Strait of Hormuz and other oil routes, along with high cost of refining. More expensive borrowing doesn't get more oil out of the Middle East or make that oil any cheaper to refine. So the Fed raising rates could help with other causes of inflation. But when it comes to diesel, there's not much the Fed can do.
1: NPR's Stephen Bissaha, thanks for the update.
14: Thanks, Steve.
13: So let's focus on how high fuel costs are affecting farmers. We've called John Boyd Jr. for this. He is a fourth-generation farmer. He farms soybean, corn, and wheat and raises beef cattle in Southwest Virginia. He's also the founder and president of the National Black Farmers Association. Good morning, Mr. Boyd.
15: Good morning. Thank you so much for having me.
13: Well, thanks for coming, although you're already up early. So I think you're cutting corn right now. You last filled up your tractor on Saturday. How much did it cost you?
15: It costs roughly $1,000. Michelle, this is a national farm crisis for farmers. I'm paying $7 a gallon for diesel fuel, almost doubled of what I was paying last year this time. And so I'm having to come up with money that's really not in the budget. I'm already was marginalized from the president's tariffs. The war created input costs through the roof. All of these things have created a farm crisis here in America for America's farmers. We rely on diesel fuel to fill up our combines for picking corn. And this is harvest time, which is a critical time for farmers. I'm in the middle of my harvest, and the price of diesel fuel has ran through the roof right here in the middle of harvest.
13: So what do you do when you're paying double what you would have paid last year for one fill-up? What do you do? Where does that money come from? How do you handle that?
15: I haven't figured it out. I think that's what farmers are going through all over this country. You know, what are we going to do? So I'm as my daddy would say, robbing Peter to pay Paul to find resources to pay for diesel fuel. I don't store diesel fuel at my farm, so I have to pay at the pump. I bring my truck there, put a couple hundred gallons in there, and come back and put it into my combine and try to make it work is what we're doing. And America's farmers are tough, but we're not going to make it like this because this administration has really taken farmers to a place where they've never been in this country, from the price of commodities such as corn, wheat, and soybeans. The corn is $5 a bushel, so there isn't any room to make up or add anything to it like a lot of people would think. That's the price that I'm selling corn for. And then I have to come up with the money to put this diesel fuel in there right at $1,000 every time I fill up.
13: So you know, the Chinese President Xi Jinping is visiting Washington this week. I believe that there was some sort of agreement that China would be buying more soybean purchases from the U.S. You remember there was a sort of back and forth, as you recall, over tariffs. You just referred to that. Are you seeing more demand for soybean coming from China?
15: No, we haven't seen China buying any more of the U.S. soybeans. But what has happened was China began to buy soybeans from Argentina after the president bailed out Argentina for $40 billion. Argentina circled back and got a soybean deal from China. The market has never really came back for soybeans. And next month, Michelle, I'll start harvesting, you know, soybeans. Mm-hmm. This thing has been a rippling effect. We have over 400 black farmers that are losing their farms right now that need financial assistance, and this administration hasn't done anything. All of the policies and the position that we're in is from President Trump's bad policies on America's farmers. So a lot of these farmers voted for this president three times fold, but now they find themselves losing their farm and no help from the administration and the president, who says he loves farmers. So we had a critical time, and we just haven't came up with it. And in the past, we've always struggled. But this time, it's so many farmers that are facing farm foreclosure right now that we just don't have the resolve or the means to help them.
16: We only have about 40 seconds left here, but how are you feeling about this year's harvest?
15: Well, it's been an uphill battle, but I'm a fourth-generation farmer, and my daddy said that when times are hard, buckle up and do what we do to keep our farm, and that's what I'm going to do here.
16: Like what, for example? Give me an example. Mr. Boyd, what are you going to do?
15: Well, I'm going to keep fighting, and that's what I'm going to do. And I'm going to do what I've been trained to do from my forefathers. We've been here before, and we're going to survive this administration, too.
16: All right. Well, hang in there. That's John Boyd Jr. He's president of the National Black Farmers Association. Mr. Boyd, thank you.
15: Thank you so much for having me.
2: 642, it's News 88.7. Good morning. Wreck Southwest Freeway inbound 69 before the loop. They're about to clean it up. Fire truck is about to drive off. Just three right lanes open at this point.
17: 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It's really important that we spend so much of our time reporting on local issues here in Houston, because Houston is a massive city. And so we want to let our audiences know what's important to them before it becomes too late. It's so important that you know exactly what's going on. You know, nobody wants to pay attention to city ordinances until it becomes too late. And so we like to do the investigations and let you know, hey, this is coming up. We want you to know about this. Original local reporting on News 88.7.
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19: Good morning. I'm Yusuf Taha at the BBC. A powerful typhoon approaching Japan's Pacific coast is being felt in Tokyo, with police issuing evacuation orders for several districts. Here is our Tokyo correspondent, Kurumi Mori.
20: There are the 2026 Asian Games happening in Nagoya, a couple hours by bullet train away from Tokyo. There's also the Tokyo Game Show. The last day was today, but it was canceled as well. So it's impacting these big events that are happening in Japan, not to mention transport. The Shinkansen bullet trains, the Tokaido Shinkansen, has been canceled.
19: Officials in Gaza say more than 250 buildings damaged in Israeli airstrikes will be evacuated and demolished because they are at risk of collapsing. The move follows repeated collapses of damaged structures. The BBC's Yolande Nell reports.
21: In the past week, at least 21 people were killed in Gaza City when a residential building came down. Locals who had been living in that area told the BBC that it had been tilting to one side. One relative who was bereaved said that buildings like that have become a ticking time bomb.
19: Chinese media say at least 8 people have been killed in a fire at a textile factory in the southern city of Fushan. Rescue efforts are still underway. Personal items that belong to the late French film star and animal rights activist Brigitte Bardot are being sold at auction in Paris. The proceeds will go to her animal charity and her son. I'm Yusuf Taha at the BBC in London.
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13: This is Morning Edition from NPR News. I'm Michelle Martin.
1: And I'm Steve Inskeep. Some consumers responded to foodborne illnesses over the summer by buying produce from farmers markets. Some people grew their own. About a third of U.S. households cultivate fruits or vegetables. So, is that safer? NPR's Yuki Noguchi looked for answers.
3: On that question of whether homegrown is safer, James Rogers says,
4: as with anything, it depends.
3: Rogers directs food safety for Consumer Reports, which regularly tests produce. He says what shapes safety is the farming practices, not their size. On one hand, large operations are regulated by cleanliness standards and can track produce using barcodes, for example. But commingling huge volumes of produce can also lead to big outbreaks.
4: You can have a problem if you have one batch that's contaminated, it will contaminate the entire batch.
3: Most small growers, he notes, are exempt from Food and Drug Administration rules dealing with irrigation and soil. So their practices vary widely, which is how you end up with contrasting food safety approaches like those of Phil Toko and Dave Weidinger, both veteran gardeners, both growing lettuce in their own home gardens. Toko, who lives in Jackson, Michigan, is a Michigan State University agricultural food safety expert. He advises farms of all sizes and considers himself more fastidious than your average farmer.
22: Some backyard gardeners don't understand the risks, the fecal risks.
3: Toko's wife contracted amoebic dysentery, a painful intestinal parasite from lettuce grown at a small farm 25 years ago. So Toko keeps his garden free of animals and small children who might track feces and pathogens like Salmonella, E. coli, or Cyclospora that are in it. He won't use water from rain barrels in his garden because it might harbor bacteria.
22: If then someone uses the water from that rain barrel to water stuff that's going to go in their mouth in a day, it's kind of like bacterial soup.
3: Toko replicates what he can of the sanitary practices he preaches. He harvests with sanitized hands and buckets, won't harvest food near bird droppings, and uses hydroxyacetic acid to rid any pathogens on his leafy greens. Meanwhile, Westlake, Texas gardener David Weidinger is no less concerned for food safety.
23: I told my wife to stop buying lettuce from the store. You know, I was like, hey, we need to make sure that we're growing lettuce this fall because I don't want to buy any store-bought lettuce until this whole thing dies down.
3: Weidinger runs a family seed business and is director of the National Gardening Association, a group that surveys home gardeners. He says he's shaped in part by a mistrust of large agricultural operations, especially when it comes to handling manure as fertilizer. That isn't an issue in his fenced garden.
23: I know what I'm fertilizing with. I know where the seeds came from.
3: He says he feels safe picking and eating leafy greens, even without washing.
23: If it's coming in from my backyard and, like, you know, for example, lettuce, I don't want to get it wet. You know how hard it is to dry lettuce after you get it wet.
3: So what should consumers do? James Rogers at Consumer Reports says to wash everything, just with water, no matter where the produce comes from. Yuki Noguchi, NPR News.
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2: 6:49, it's Morning Edition on News 88.7. I'm Jared Carroll. Good morning, glad you're with us. Over on the South Loop eastbound, past Broadway, new crash sitting in a couple of left lanes. They cleared one about 3 minutes ago, so that's with freeway inbound on 69 right before the loop, and they were sitting in three right lanes. That is gone. It's pretty stacked in that area. Also, mid-90s for the high today. Slight chance of some showers, 79 for the low tonight, and then first day of fall tomorrow, mid-90s, and sunshine. We're at 80 right now.
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0: The U.S. and China are working towards some kind of agreement on what to do about AI.
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0: From Marketplace in Washington, I'm Kimberly Adams. President Donald Trump and Chinese leader Xi Jinping are scheduled to meet later this week in Washington. U.S. and Chinese officials met yesterday in New York to try to pave the way for some kind of agreement on AI. Marketplace's Nancy Marshall-Genzer joins me now with the details. Good morning, Nancy.
2: Good morning.
0: What type of AI agreement are we talking about here?
2: Well, the Treasury Secretary Scott Bessent met with the Chinese vice premier yesterday, and Bessent told reporters after the talks they'd agreed to set up a U.S.-China AI dialogue. The intent here is for both sides to have a common understanding of the benefits of AI, but also potential threats. And Bessent said the U.S. had proposed what he called a notification mechanism for AI-related incidents that could affect national security.
0: Did anything more concrete come out of these preliminary talks?
2: No. And of course, you remember Kimberly, Anthropic co-founder and CEO Dario Amodei published an essay calling for a slowdown in AI research and better monitoring of it. But Bessent didn't talk about the two sides agreeing on any limits on AI research or development. Bessent told the Financial Times the important thing was just to talk with the Chinese about this. And he says they'll probably meet again in 2 months. The Financial Times quoted Bessent as also saying that the U.S. was concerned about things like AI agents going out of control and AI cyber threats.
0: What was China's reaction? Does it look like they're on board?
2: Hard to say, Kimberly. The Chinese state news agency Xinhua did acknowledge that issues relating to AI were discussed at the meeting. China is worried the U.S. wants to restrain its development of AI. On the other hand, U.S. companies have accused China of copying American AI models.
0: So are Trump and Xi expected to discuss AI at their meeting later this week?
2: They are expected to. The groundwork has certainly been laid out for them. They do have some common concerns around AI. The U.S. and China are both worried about AI attacks on their infrastructure, everything from their financial systems to their electrical grids. And there will be more meetings later this year where the two sides can discuss this. China is scheduled to host the Asia-Pacific Economic Cooperation Summit in November, and the Group of 20 is set to meet in Florida in December.
0: Thank you, Nancy.
2: You're welcome.
0: Let's do the numbers. The FTSE in London is up about 1%. Dow, S&P, and NASDAQ futures are up in the 0.7 to 1.1% range, with the Dow future up 454 points. The 10-year Treasury yield is down at 4.95%. Let's check in on oil prices. Brent crude is down 2.7 this morning, trading at about $101.06 a barrel. West Texas Intermediate crude is down 2.7 also at $97.65 a barrel. We do lots of numbers at Marketplace, and we have even more on social media. Check out our video series, The Daily Number, on our Instagram. We're at Marketplace APM.
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0: The war in the Middle East appears to be escalating as Houthis continue to attack key sites in Saudi Arabia over the weekend. For a check-in on what this means for the markets and the broader economy, I'm joined now by Julia Coronado, founder and president of Macro Policy Perspectives and a professor at the University of Texas, Austin. Good morning, Julia.
3: Good morning.
0: I want to start with energy prices because the situation in the Middle East is not getting better. If anything, it's getting worse. And yet oil prices are actually down this morning. What's going on?
3: Well, I have to confess that is a bit of a mystery. It does not look like things are getting better. But if we step

0: back. Energy prices are hovering near $100 a barrel, which is a very elevated price. So there may be some ebbs and flows in the market, but it does not look like a quick resolution is coming.
1: And even with oil prices down today, we are still seeing these really high gas prices for consumers. How are we seeing that show up in the broader economy now?
0: Well, we're seeing it show up as a broadening in inflation, and that is something that we are also hearing from Fed officials, that typically when there's a gas price shock, central banks will look through that. They won't address that with higher interest rates because it hurts consumer purchasing power. But when we start to see that spread through the economy in higher airfares and higher shipping costs on goods, then they have to start to respond to that. And we've had some confirmation this morning from a Fed official that, yeah, probably higher interest rates are here to stay for a while.
1: Chicago Federal Reserve President Austin Goolsbee spoke in London this morning, but we're expecting to hear from several other Fed officials throughout this week following on their interest rate decision last week. What are you expecting to hear?
0: Again, more of this, how they're thinking about interest rates. Will there be more rate hikes necessary to address inflation? How are they seeing the inflation backdrop? And really, there was a lot of support for the rate hike. So I would expect to hear that from other officials. This was not a contested decision. It was unanimous.
1: When should everyday consumers expect that rate hike from last week to show up in their lives?
0: Consumers are already seeing it in higher mortgage rates, higher borrowing costs for really any kind of borrowing, whether it's car loans or personal loans or credit cards. Interest rates are higher. Money is more expensive. So that will ultimately work by reducing demand, and that will hurt things like housing, which has already been weak. But this is the pain that comes with bringing inflation down.
1: Julia Coronado is founder and president of Macro Policy Perspectives. Thank you, Julia.
0: My pleasure.
1: In Washington, I'm Kimberly Adams with the Marketplace Morning Report. 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
2: 1 minute to seven, it's News 88.7. I'm Jared Carroll. Good morning. Thanks for being here. South Loop, eastbound Highway 3, cleaning up an accident. They're sitting in a left lane and a right lane, so they're about to drive off. Southwest Freeway inbound before the loop cleared an earlier accident in three left lanes. It's still stacked from near Hillcroft trying to get in to the loop.
3: 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Tonight at 8 on TV 8.
2: 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Another hot day, mid-90s, 20% chance of some rain, 79 for the low tonight. And then the heat's going to remain, even though fall starting tomorrow, going to be in the mid-90s and sunshine for the next few days. We're sitting at 77, spring 80 here, U of H. KUHF Houston, News 88.7. 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
4: Good morning. President Trump is now saying the giant arch he wants to build is for national security. After resistance by critics, he posted about it being a storehouse for drones, ammunition, and even sniper nests. It's Morning Edition from NPR News.
2: Latest on two separate road rage incidences in the area that occurred back-to-back. That's coming up. Local News 7:04.
4: CNN, MS Now, and Politico are going to court to get access back to the White House. I'm Michelle Martin.
5: And I'm Steve Inskeep. President Trump banned them because he does not like the stories they write about him. Also, how does the FAA plan to use AI to regulate flights? And Russia's ruling party triumphed once again in elections without much opposition. It's Monday, September 21st. This day in 1897, the New York Sun confirmed to a young newspaper reader that, yes, Virginia, there is a Santa Claus. The news is next.
6: Live from NPR News in Washington, I'm Korva Coleman. President Trump is going to New York today ahead of the annual opening of the United Nations General Assembly. NPR's Michelle Kalaman has more.
7: First will be President Trump's address to the world body. That's tomorrow morning. And while he's been trying to pitch himself to the world as a peacemaker, the war he launched against Iran really overshadows this gathering. President Trump promised it wouldn't take long, but here we are many months in and there's no sign the conflict is ending. Iran's president will be here. He'll be speaking a day after Trump. It's not clear if there'll be any kind of interaction between lower level U.S. and Iranian officials, but U.S. officials haven't ruled that out.
6: NPR's Michelle Kellerman reporting. Before Trump's appearance at the UN, he will meet with New York City Mayor Zohran Mamdani today. NPR's Brian Mann reports this will be the third meeting between the two men since Mamdani won election last year.
8: On paper, Trump, a MAGA Republican, and Mamdani, a Democratic Socialist, are political opposites, and at times they've criticized each other fiercely. But both have deep political and cultural roots in New York City, and their past encounters at the White House were seen as surprisingly cordial. According to Mamdani's office, today's planned meeting will happen at Gracie Mansion, the mayor's official residence in Manhattan. In a statement, city officials said the meeting will focus on issues affecting New York City and New Yorkers. In the past, the men have talked about housing and transportation projects. Mamdani has also hosted meetings with mayors from around the world ahead of the UN gathering, and he's meeting today with the president of Brazil. Brian Mann, NPR News, New York.
6: Three media organizations are suing the government after President Trump blocked them from the White House. CNN, MS Now, and Politico say the White House is blocking them because Trump objects to their reporting. They say it's a violation of the U.S. Constitution's First Amendment. NPR News has released a statement in support of the news organizations. NPR condemns the White House action without qualification. Germany's chancellor is dismissing calls to resign after the chancellor's ruling coalition suffered a setback in regional elections. NPR's Esme Nicholson reports from Berlin.
9: Just 2 weeks after Friedrich Merz's Conservatives halved their share of the vote in the state of Saxony-Anhalt, the party has ended up with its worst ever results since World War II in the northeastern state of Mecklenburg-Western Pomerania. Here, Merz's Social Democrat coalition partner has also been defeated by the far-right Alternative for Germany party, which ran an anti-immigration campaign. The AfD has even gained ground in liberal Berlin, but the clear winner here is the far-left party Die Linke, which pledges to make the capital affordable again. Speaking as the exit polls were announced, Merz admitted the results are a disaster, but defiantly vowed to push ahead with his federal agenda. For NPR News, I'm Esme Nicholson in Berlin.
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10: Hi, from News 88.7 in Houston, I'm Matt Harab. Two separate road rage shootings over the weekend have left a young child dead and several others wounded. Our Shelby Rose is live in studio with the latest on these investigations. Good morning, Shelby.
11: Good morning, Matt. A man has been charged with capital murder after a 5-year-old girl was killed in an apparent road rage shooting in Northwest Harris County. 47-year-old Jeremy Porter was arrested after investigators say he opened fire on a car carrying a mother and her 5 children on Grant Road Saturday night. 5-year-old Zalea Walter was killed, and 2 other children were hurt by shattered glass. Walter's mother told several news outlets the shooting was unprovoked. And in a separate incident along the West Loop, 2 people were shot after a miles-long confrontation involving multiple vehicles last night around 10:30. A child was also in one of those cars, but thankfully not hurt. Several people have been detained, and both cases do remain under investigation. Matt?
10: All right, Shelby. A suspected burglar is in the hospital after he was shot by an off-duty Harris County deputy. Major Ben Katrib with the Harris County Sheriff's Office says the shooting took place yesterday afternoon in the Mission Bend area after the deputy confronted a man inside her neighbor's home.
12: So the deputy knows that the neighbor is out of town and believed that someone was burglarizing the residence. So she went to confront the subject and apparently discovered that a break-in was taking place. And at point in time, she reported that he tried to disarm her, so she shot him.
10: The injured man was taken to the hospital in critical condition. The Harris County District Attorney's Office is investigating that shooting as well. It's been a week since President Trump named Republican Congressman Wesley Hunt to be the new U.S. ambassador to Saudi Arabia. News 88.7's government reporter Andrew Schneider says the timing of Hunt's confirmation and when he might take up his post will have ramifications for the Houston area.
13: Hunt represents Texas' 38th congressional district, stretching across west and northwest Harris County. Trump's nomination of Hunt comes at a moment when GOP control of the House of Representatives is hanging by a thread.
14: It may be that the administration will want Congressman Hunt to be confirmed, but not to actually leave his seat until the end of his term.
13: Ambassador Chase Untermyer served as director of presidential personnel under the first President Bush.
14: His term will expire in January, and that would be the time I imagine he would actually take up duties in Riyadh.
13: Houston's last congressional vacancy followed the death of Democratic Congressman Sylvester Turner in March 2025. It left residents of the 18th district without representation for nearly a year. I'm Andrew Schneider, News 88.7.
10: In sports, the Astros are now out of first place again after losing to the Atlanta Braves in all three of their games played over the weekend. Yesterday was a 4-2 loss. Houston has just six games remaining in the regular season. They will take on the Mariners in the first of two games beginning tomorrow, and that will be followed by a four-game set against the Athletics to close out the year. They are still trying to make the playoffs. 80 degrees right now here on the UH campus. I'm Matt Hare of News 88.7.
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4: It's Morning Edition from NPR News. I'm Michelle Martin.
5: And I'm Steve Inskeep. The president altered the stated purpose of a planned triumphal arch in Washington.
4: He first proposed it as a monument to America's 250th anniversary, but it's also a monument to his effort to reshape the Capitol. But in the face of legal difficulty, the president came up with a social media post. He says the arch will now be a military base for drones, snipers, and ammunition.
5: NPR White House correspondent Franco Ordonez is covering this latest development. Franco, good morning.
16: Good morning, Steve.
5: Okay, so what is the context for the president's sudden change of plans for this arch?
16: I mean, the context is court action. I mean, at the beginning of the month, the administration announced that construction would actually begin within 2 weeks. And then a federal judge ordered the Trump administration to give 48 hours notice before engaging in any activity on the site. So that slowed things down. So the new plan, as Trump laid out in a social media post, is to, quote, house, store, and have the rapid ability to use large numbers of drones plus snipers on both the roof and plaza areas.
5: Okay, so this arch is a national security move now, according to the True Social Post, which sounds like claims that Trump made about his ballroom complex when it was blocked in court.
16: Yeah, I mean, it's a very similar argument. The president claimed that the military actually called for this, for the arch, but he's provided no details. I spoke with Mark Kansian. He's a retired Marine Corps colonel and military expert at the Center for Strategic International Studies. He's really questioning the reasoning for this, pointing out that Joint Base Meyer-Henderson Hall is just a mile away. The Pentagon is close by. And he says the national security considerations for the arch and the White House are just not the same.
17: The ballroom has a bunker, a large facility for the president underneath it. The difference is that the bunker reflects a widely accepted need to protect the president. It's bipartisan. There already was a bunker. This would be more elaborate. There doesn't seem to be any need. There certainly hasn't been any need articulated beforehand about why this facility would need drones and snipers.
5: Franco, as you know, the construction of the arch is also part of a lawsuit brought by veterans, and one of their arguments is that it disrupts the sight line. You have this symbolic view in Washington from the Lincoln Memorial across the river to the former home of Confederate General Robert E. Lee. It speaks symbolically to the reunion of this country after the Civil War. But are the veterans the only ones concerned here?
16: No, actually, a lot of people are concerned, and that's partially because it's so big, and it's just one of several projects that could change the Washington landscape. I mean, polls show most voters don't want this. I mean, we've already spoken about the ballroom, which is going to be a massive structure that changes the dynamics of the White House. Trump's also paved over the Rose Garden. He's installing a granite helipad on the South Lawn, and he's threatening to rip down the Kennedy Center.
5: Well, how does all of that fit into his effort to expand executive power?
16: Well, I mean, in this case, he's essentially ignoring many of the traditional processes in place, you know, skipping Congress and taking what is a very liberal interpretation of his own executive authority. And frankly, daring those opposed to him to try to stop him. And like the ballroom, many fear that he will move too quickly, much more quickly than the courts can respond. to the point where it just gets very, very hard to kind of turn the clock back or stop or slow the project to make a difference.
5: NPR White House correspondent Franco Ordonez, pleasure to hear from you, sir.
16: Thank you, Steve.
18: For another military perspective on this idea of turning the president's proposed arch into a military complex, we've called retired Major General Randy Manner. He served, among other things, as the deputy commanding general of the United States Third Army in Kuwait and as the acting vice chief of the National Guard Bureau. He's now part of a nonpartisan coalition, National Security Leaders for America. General, good morning. Thanks for joining us once again.
19: So much for having me. Good morning.
18: What's your initial reaction to this idea of putting snipers and ammunition dump in the middle of the traffic circle near Arlington National Cemetery?
19: It's rather shocking. It's really an insult to the fact that the president said that the military begged for it. This is absurd. There's only, as any deer hunter understands, there's only one reason why you build a sniper stand for quite frankly, trying to bag a deer, to kill a deer. In this particular case, the president of the United States is trying to say we need a sniper stand so we can kill Americans. It's absolutely shocking to me that he has said this in writing.
18: So let's just sort of take this piece by piece. Like storing ammunition in a place where everyone knows where it is. I mean, is that a good idea?
19: Absolutely not. All of the ammunition that, for example, that is stored locally, whether it's at Fort Myer or other bases in the Washington area, these are heavily guarded. They're in bunkers. And they are access is extremely limited. So just to put them right there, that again reflects the fact that no military person would ever advise the president or even ask the president to do such a thing.
18: Well, to that point, the president's online post says he's converting this arch into a military installation, quote, at the strong request of the United States military. Based on your experience, can you envision that request being made? Like, who would have made it?
19: There's always a possibility that the Secretary of Defense might have done that or other civilian leaders that he has appointed because they will do anything that he asks them to do. On the other side of the coin, I'm part of an organization composed of literally hundreds of retired generals and admirals and ambassadors and senior enlisted leaders, and we are absolutely opposed to this absurd use of taxpayer money that is nothing more than a threat that the president makes up in his mind. This is not real. And it's a complete waste of money, and it's just something the military would never ask for.
18: I understand that that your coalition includes at this point about 1,600 retired military, and I think some are also diplomats. They're part of this coalition.
19: Right.
18: I take it if you've had an opportunity. I mean, the president just made this post just recently, but I'm wondering if you've been hearing from them and what are they saying about this?
19: Oh, yes. I've talked to dozens of retired generals and admirals and a few that are on active duty. And the absurdity of the things the president continues to say, where, quite frankly, there is a consensus of his mental status as well, because just can you imagine if President Biden or President Obama or President Bush, any other president had ever said these kinds of words, that we're going to put ammunition, we're going to run drones from there, right in the line of the access of the pathway for the D.C. airport. I mean, none of this makes any sense just from the very fundamentals. So if any other president had ever said this, how would people react?
18: And this arch, just to focus again on sort of the military aspect of this arch, planned and in the president's perspective, about 250 feet high, would be built just a short distance from the Pentagon. And how does that, how do you sort of see that in the context of its alleged military purpose? Like, I'm just trying to envision how it would interface with what's already at the Pentagon.
19: So I hear what you're saying. You're trying to find something that is there. And the reality is there is no threat. There is no need to build such a tower, a military complex. It's something that's imagined in the president's mind. There will be no value. There is nothing else like this anywhere in the Washington area. The only area that is protected as closely as this, other than the military bases, is, of course, the White House and the Capitol, and rightfully so. But putting this kind of a putting this kind of a military complex right in the middle of Washington, again, there is no threat, and it is just absurd.
18: Before we let you go, can I just go back to something you said at the beginning? You said that one of the things that most offends you about this concept is that this would kill Americans. Why do you say that?
19: So again, I use that deer hunter analogy. You don't build and advertise, we have a sniper stand here. What's the enemy? It's not like we're under attack. And so therefore, the only thing you can possibly use a sniper stand for is to kill people. And so who are the people that the president is trying to theoretically kill? It makes no sense. This is not a combat zone. It never was. It will not be in our lifetime. But right now, the president is saying things like it is, and that is actually should scare every American.
18: That's retired Major General Randy Manner. He's once a top official in the National Guard, among other assignments. General, thank you so much for speaking with me.
19: Thank you so much for having me.
5: In another of his Truth Social posts over the weekend, the president said he will create an AI force. He said this would be a government body and that he would appoint an AI czar to monitor the industry. NPR's Bobby Allen reports on reaction from the tech industry.
20: The post flew fast around Silicon Valley, and that's because the tech industry wasn't expecting it, and many were grasping to understand how it might work. President Trump compared this AI force to his Space Force, a military branch established by Congress in his first term. But what it would look like exactly, what kind of powers it would have, and whether it needs a sign-off from Congress were all left unanswered. Michael Kratsios, the White House's top science and technology advisor, said on Fox News that Trump forming an AI force is not a concession to those who have raised concerns about the dangers of AI.
21: I think the thing that he's describing is how important it is that we as an administration coordinate in order to make sure that this great technological innovation that's transforming the country, that's driving economic growth, continues to do so.
20: Trump advisors have been split on AI regulation. One camp has been worried about how the powerful technology could lead to mass job losses and more instances of AI going rogue. The other camp argues the fears have been overblown and that the U.S. should let AI develop without restrictions so that China does not win the AI race. Taylor Barkley says Trump's announcement shows the light touch regulation camp is what Trump backs. Barkley runs the Abundance Institute, an advocacy group that lobbies for light touch approaches to AI. He says Trump is responding to recent events, including AI agents autonomously hacking into companies and former AI employees warning about AI's dangers.
22: It's been full of a lot of pessimism, I think talking heads speaking about the downsides and the catastrophic risks of AI, and wanted to do something decisive and send out a positive message of his own.
20: In his post, Trump said the fears surrounding AI are a hoax, adding that his administration will not, quote, hinder or stifle the growth of this incredible industry. Bobby Allen, NPR News.
18: Tomorrow on Morning Edition, it's a question that has lingered for more than 200 years. Did Thomas Jefferson, who famously wrote that all men are created equal but kept more than 600 people enslaved, father children with one of them, Sally Hemings? We speak with a scholar who led the investigation based on DNA evidence taken from newly discovered strands of Jefferson's hair. Tune in online via the NPR app or via your local radio station.
2: 7:19, it's Morning Edition on News 88.7. I'm Jared Carroll. Good morning. Thanks for being with us. New crash goal freeway. This is going to be right around the Belfort area. Fire crew sitting in a couple of right lanes. It's going to be another hot one. ABC 13 meteorologist Lita Loresk is with us. Good morning.
23: Closing out our final days of summer and welcoming fall with some near record-breaking highs. Record heat today, high of 98 degrees. That record to tie is 100. Upper 90s on that first day of fall tomorrow. Got a slim chance for a few showers, couple of thunderstorms late in the afternoon during the early evening hours today. Those rain chances right around 30%. I'm ABC 13 meteorologist Lita Loresk for News 88.7.
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0: preparing for future storms with more than 69,000 upgraded poles designed to stand up to high winds and severe weather.
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18: This is Morning Edition from NPR News. I'm Michelle Martin.
5: And I'm Steve Inskeep. Russia's parliamentary election over the weekend went as expected. The ruling United Russia Party is still the ruling party. Voter Vitaly Gorshkov saw the win as an endorsement of President Vladimir Putin.
3: Это наш президент. Vladimir Vladimirovich Putin.
6: He's our president and our commander-in-chief, and today, in a time of war, we're behind him.
5: If Russians felt otherwise, they had no way to show that. Candidates opposed to Russia's war with Ukraine were taken off the ballot. Tatiana is a voter in Moscow who declined to give her last name out of concerns for government reprisals.
7: Unfortunately, we can't express our real views because they took away that possibility.
5: We reached Hanna Nota, who is a Russian foreign policy expert and director of the Eurasia Nonproliferation Program at the James Martin Center for Nonproliferation Studies, and she joins us from Berlin. Welcome.
8: Good morning, Steve.
5: Okay, was this a democratic election?
8: Well, it was absolutely not a democratic election. I think the now near-complete results suggest increased rigging to really produce a result for Vladimir Putin that validates support for him and support for his war against Ukraine, which are essentially unanimous today. We have reported a record turnout at 59% in the Duma election. And then United Russia, which is the ruling party, acquiring its largest share of Duma seats in history. So the bottom line here is that the Kremlin had framed these elections as a test of loyalty and support for the war, and now it fabricated for itself a result that more than passes that test.
5: And yet, even with all that you just said, the United Russia Party had 58% of the vote, which doesn't really seem that impressive if you canceled out the many of the opposition candidates.
8: Well, I mean, they had banned the Yabloko opposition party from running, that is true, in early August on some fabricated charges. But, you know, this 58% of the vote, it's still quite a lot higher than in previous Duma elections. The Kremlin isn't quite as brazen as going for 70-80% of the vote because it still wants to look like this is a democratic election and it wants it to be internationally recognized.
5: Does it matter that four territories in Ukraine voted in this Russian election? These, of course, are territories that are occupied by Russian troops.
8: Well, we're talking of 3.5 million voters here, and Putin had personally stressed the importance of their participation, talking about the reunification with Russia. And the Central Electoral Commission was able to conduct those elections there because it is operating under a state of emergency, so it has expanded powers. So this is important from a symbolic point of view. Now, of course, Ukraine has denounced those elections as illegal. It has called on other governments to denounce them, and the EU already issued a statement this morning saying that it won't recognize those elections or the results.
5: Now, you clearly don't buy the numbers released by Russia about these elections, but let me ask about Vladimir Putin's popularity. It has been said over many, many years that whatever tactics Putin may use, whatever strategies he may use, however many people may oppose him, there's a reservoir of support for this president. A large part of the country supports him. Do you think that is still true?
8: I think that is still true. A large reservoir of people does support Vladimir Putin, though we've seen polling indicating that support for him has slightly declined this year. And that is because of a growing unease in Russian society with the war, the fact that it's going on in its fifth year, and the fact that the war is coming home to Russians with Ukraine's long-range strike campaign that is targeting Russian warehouses, Russian airports. So there's this growing sense in Russian society, Steve, that this war must end, and people are looking to Putin to sort of find answers, to see what he's going to decide next. And that is why it was so important for the Kremlin to produce those results in this election. And Putin had become quite involved personally in the lead up as well to garner support.
5: I guess we should note more than 1,000 Ukrainian drones were launched at Russia over the weekend. Some of them hit an oil refinery, among other targets. In about 10 seconds, what do you make of that attack?
8: This is to be seen in the context of a growing escalation of the economic war that's waged on both sides. The Russians are also striking Ukraine to pummel the Ukrainians into submission. So we should expect more of that in the upcoming period.
5: Hanna Nota's most recent book is We Shall Outlast Them, Putin's Global Campaign to Defeat the West. Thanks.
8: Thank you for having me.
18: To Germany now, where Germany's Chancellor Friedrich Merz is under pressure following elections in his country over the weekend. His Conservative Party suffered crushing defeats in two regional votes, losing to the far right in one state and to the far left in another. Merz says he is not going anywhere. Esme Nicholson reports.
9: Last night, Friedrich Merz should have been on his way to New York to attend the United Nations General Assembly. Instead, he was at his Christian Democrat Party's headquarters in Berlin, where he broke the stunned silence as exit polls showed the CDU's worst election results since World War II.
10: Das Vertrauen in die Institutionen unseres Landes sinkt.
9: Trust in state institutions is declining, and radical parties on both the left and the right are exploiting this, Merz said. Suder David Wilp of the German Marshall Fund says while there is talk of replacing him, Merz will counter any political reckoning with characteristic intransigence.
11: Merz himself has wanted to be chancellor for so long that he is probably loath to throw in the towel. And he also knows the bar is very high to oust a chancellor in Germany.
9: Speaking to public broadcaster ARD, federal leader of the far-right Alternative for Germany, or AfD, Alice Weidel, says the more Merz digs in his heels, the more her party profits while his sinks.
12: Und dementsprechend ist Friedrich Merz der falsche Kanzler.
9: Friedrich Merz is the wrong chancellor for the CDU, and he is dragging the party down with him, she says. While the far-right AfD is the clear election winner in the northeastern state of Mecklenburg-Western Pomerania, in Berlin, the far-left party Die Linke brought home its best ever result. Its leader, Elif Erat, pledges to make Berlin affordable again. ERA made it clear that Berliners will not tolerate the AfD's racist policies.
13: In unserer Stadt hat die Liebe und die Gerechtigkeit.
9: In our city, love and justice have triumphed over hate, she said. For ERA to take office as mayor, she needs to form a government with at least two other parties. Friedrich Merz is finding that kind of consensus difficult with just one coalition partner. For NPR News, I'm Esme Nicholson in Berlin.
2: 729, it's News 88.7. Good morning. Gulf Freeway headed in near Belfort. A couple of right lanes blocked off with the new crash.
14: In a time when Americans seem so divided, one issue might be uniting them: data centers. Julie Briskman has been at the forefront of the fight in Loudoun County, Virginia, which has more than 250 of them.
15: I get calls from Delaware, from Ohio, Texas about what do we do? They're knocking on our door.
14: I'm Juana Summers. How data center backlash is reshaping American politics on All Things Considered from NPR News.
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29: Live from NPR News in Washington, I'm Dave Mattingly. President Trump says the 250-foot arch he wants built near Arlington National Cemetery will double as a national security asset for the U.S. military, complete with drones and sniper positions. Writing on Truth Social, the president says the military wants it for national security. The Department of Homeland Security and the FBI are investigating the wounding of a Venezuelan man in Texas by an officer with U.S. Immigration and Customs Enforcement. The man was shot in Austin after a traffic stop. It's prompting calls for an independent investigation, as NPR's Sergio Martinez Beltran reports.
4: Austin Councilmember Mike Siegel spoke to NPR from the scene of the shooting, which is just blocks from his home. He said the car of the person had at least two bullet holes in the passenger side. Photos from the scene confirmed that.
16: My hope today is that we can investigate what happened, and if an ICE officer committed a crime, that they will be fully prosecuted, and that we can hope to restore some semblance of law and order in this country.
4: It's unclear what led to the shooting. The Department of Homeland Security did not respond to NPR's request for comment. City officials said the man was in serious but stable condition. Sergio Martinez Beltran, NPR News.
29: DHS says the man entered the country illegally and his removal from the U.S. is pending. This is NPR News from Washington.
17: Live from the Texas Newsroom, I'm Matt Harrah. That ICE shooting in Austin was captured by a woman on Facebook Live.
19: Woo! Whoa. Oh my God. Holy dude. Oh my God.
17: As Sergio just told you, 28-year-old Wilber Rafael Garces Perez was taken to the hospital in serious but stable condition. Federal authorities posted that he was or has a final order for removal, but have not said what led up to the shooting. City leaders in Austin again are asking for an independent investigation into the incident. Diesel prices are reaching record highs in Texas, squeezing trucking companies and raising costs throughout the supply chain. Our David Martin Davies has more.
20: John Esparza, president and CEO of the Texas Trucking Association, says fuel is now one of the industry's largest expenses, and small operators are especially vulnerable.
21: The individual truck drivers, they will feel that in their pockets more directly, and it's much harder to recover that price most immediately.
20: Esparza says higher diesel costs will quickly reach consumers because trucks carry nearly everything Americans buy, including merchandise now being shipped for the holiday season.
21: Anything you can think of comes to you via truck, and about 85% of our communities rely on trucking exclusively.
20: Esparza says diesel prices have nearly doubled from a year ago, and the industry has yet to see how high they may climb. I'm David Martin Davies in San Antonio.
17: And Texas lawmakers will have billions more to spend this legislative session. That's because the federal government reimbursed Texas $7.5 billion for Operation Lone Star, which was a Texas immigration enforcement effort during the Biden era. I'm Matt Harrab in the Texas Newsroom.
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2: 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Just two left lanes opens, filling up back towards the belt. 7:34, morning edition.
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25: 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I'm Steve Inskeep.
18: And I'm Michelle Martin. Good morning. CNN, MS Now, and Politico are suing the Trump administration over the president's efforts to keep them out of the White House. On Friday, Trump said he was banning them because he didn't like what they were saying about him.
30: There's something wrong with a country that can allow people to write purposely negative stories. Now, if they want to write them, that's fine. But I don't have to let them into the people's house.
18: On Saturday, reporters from all three outlets said they were prevented from entering the White House grounds and had their access passes revoked. Let's hear from NPR media correspondent David Folkenflik. David, good morning.
2: Good morning, Michelle.
18: So you got a chance to look over these legal documents. What argument are the outlets making?
2: So the case has not yet been filed, but it is being filed this morning. They're making the case on pretty fundamental constitutional grounds. They say they're basing it on First Amendment grounds that the president is trying to punish these outlets for their speech, their free speech, which is to say their coverage, and due process. That's the Fifth Amendment protection. Given that this kind of came out of nowhere by the president, clearly seems to be pretty arbitrary, and there's no chance for them to intercede and say, hey, hold on, slow it this down. Let us talk this through first. And is there a formal process through which we can appeal this decision? Sure didn't happen.
18: So can you share anything else about how all this unfolded?
2: Sure. So there was a social media post a little past 3 Eastern time on Friday on President Trump's Truth Social account saying he was banning the three news organizations you mentioned, that's CNN, MS Now, and Politico. He said that this was unfair. He said that this was that basically these organizations were biased against him and it shouldn't be allowed, and that other news organizations would happen soon. This has immediate implications. Over the weekend, each of these outlets reported that their reporters and journalists had been barred from entering the White House. I believe CNN, for example, has 40 journalists who are credentialed to be there on a permanent basis. And CNN was also scheduled today to be what's called the TV pool outlet from the White House and to follow the president, go to the United Nations General Assembly meetings in New York City. What is the TV pool? Well, basically, it's expensive and logistically complicated to cover live the president's actions, something that the networks have pooled for years. CNN is one of 5 outlets that does this. CBS, ABC, NBC, and Fox News are the others. The White House sends out daily guidance about who's going to be covering things from the White House, the press. They just skipped over who the pool is going to be for the TV feed, which is shared broadly, you know, with other outlets, of course, without charge, because that cost is being borne by those 5 major networks. And there's sort of these secondary outlets, that is Hearst TV, Real America's Voice, which is a right wing outlet, are listed as the secondary TV pool. But no primary TV pool is being listed at all. And the belief is, you know, there was a frenzy of communications among networks over for the weekends. They're going to support one another. They're not going to step in if the president is barring CNN. They're saying, no, that's an attack on us all.
18: So the basic question here, David, is can the president really just decide unilaterally that he's going to bar news organizations because he doesn't like them?
2: So, you know, the short answer is we're going to find out in court on this case. But more broadly, it would seem on its face, absolutely not, that this violates constitutional protections. And there's a lot of case law in this over the years in which, you know, you don't have to admit someone. You don't have to let Dave Folkenflik come to the White House. But if you don't like his coverage, you can't then, on the basis of how he's done that, bar him from being there. That's called viewpoint discrimination. It's seen under previous rulings as a violation of the First Amendment.
18: Well, only 30 seconds left here, but do you have any sense of why now?
2: You know, he hasn't said. That's the most amazing thing. He hasn't pointed to anything other than to say he's been upset over the last 2 years, presumably leading up to his presidency and during his return to the White House. But let's be honest, there's a lot of things for him not to like, because there are a lot of things going south for him right now. Coverage of the war in Iran, very unpopular. Coverage of the elections coming up, coverage of the economy. You know, I don't think he likes what he sees on the air and reads in the paper.
18: That is NPR's David Folkenflik. David, thank you.
2: You bet.
25: Some other news now. The federal agency in charge of air traffic control wants artificial intelligence to help manage the nation's airspace.
18: Yes, the Federal Aviation Administration is preparing to launch its $875 million software overhaul as soon as today. Regulators and airlines hope the AI-enhanced tool will make flying more efficient. Critics question whether it will live up to the hype.
25: We have a human being to cover this story. NPR's Joel Rose, good morning.
0: Hey, Steve.
25: And it is really you, not a chatbot, right?
0: As far as I know.
25: Okay, good. Is a chatbot going to manage my next flight?
0: Safe to say no. They're not going to put a chatbot in charge of your flight. Leaders at the FAA and the Department of Transportation have gotten a lot of questions about how this will work. They say it is not intended as a replacement for human controllers. It is just a tool. But it is supposed to make controllers' jobs easier by reducing congestion and conflicts in the air before they happen.
25: Okay, so how would that work?
0: So this tool is called Strategic Management of Airspace Routes and Trajectories, or SMART for short. Here is the FAA Administrator Brian Bedford talking about it at a Senate hearing earlier this year.
3: The way we manage traffic today is chaotic. and we can do better. We need to manage that at the FAA rather than rely on commercial airlines to simply schedule however they want.
0: Bedford says this smart system will help optimize the airspace. Basically, it will look at all of the airline flights on the schedule, as well as weather, wind, other variables, and tweak those flight plans to reduce the number of conflicts. The FAA is tapping a relatively small company called Airspace Intelligence to build it. This company has built some AI-enhanced dispatch software for Alaska Airlines and other carriers, but this is going to be a bigger and a much more high-profile test.
5: What do the air traffic controllers think?
0: You know, it's hard to say exactly because current controllers are not allowed to talk to the media. The union that represents controllers told me they were not involved in the development of the system and they do not have anything to say about it. I did talk to a former air traffic controller named Dave Riley, who retired in 2020 after more than 20 years at the FAA. Let's listen to some of what he said.
6: The fears of AI killing us all in the next 10 years, I don't think this platform is going to be about that. It won't replace humans. It'll be another tool in the toolbox. But of course, when you call it AI, it gets a lot of attention.
0: Riley does not seem worried about this tool going rogue because human air traffic controllers will still be in charge of keeping the planes safely separated. But Riley is skeptical that this is going to be the game changer that FAA leaders say. He says it might improve operations, but it's not going to solve the bigger problems in the air traffic control system, particularly the staffing shortage. The FAA is still thousands of controllers short of full staffing, and that forces many to work mandatory overtime and really grueling schedules.
5: So when does this new software roll out?
0: We have heard it could come as soon as today. That is according to a government official and an airline industry executive who were not authorized to talk publicly about this plan. They said the rollout will start just in the Washington, D.C. area before gradually expanding to the rest of the country. The trade group that represents the big airlines seems thrilled to see the FAA finally moving to modernize the nation's airspace, which many people say is an important goal. And the trade group is bullish on what this technology can do. We are expecting more details about how this is going to look from the FAA as soon as today.
5: NPR's Joel Rose, thanks so much.
0: You're welcome.
2: 7:42, it's Morning Edition on News 88.7. Glad you're here. I'm Jared Carroll. Gulf Freeway traveling in past Belfort. Still just a couple of left lanes open with this accident backing up towards the belt.
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10: Good morning, I'm Timothy Gandivasai at the BBC. A powerful typhoon that's passing Japan's eastern coast is bringing major disruption and heavy rainfall. Police are urging people at risk in Tokyo and surrounding areas to evacuate. The BBC's Kurumi Mori is in Tokyo.
11: There are a lot of disruptions to transportation at the moment. We've seen local trains and Shinkansen bullet trains be suspended. About 400 flights or so have been canceled at two of Japan's major airports.
10: 18 people have been flown from Haiti to Florida to stand trial over their alleged involvement in the assassination of the Haitian president Jovenel Moïse 5 years ago. Mr. Moïse was shot dead at his home in Port-au-Prince by a group of mainly Colombian mercenaries. Here's Will Grant.
12: 17 former Colombian soldiers among the group and one man who was a former Ministry of Justice employee. U.S. prosecutors are celebrating the extradition, saying that it is the next major phase in our pursuit of accountability over the presidential assassination.
10: And Italy's prime minister says her government will ban full or partial face coverings in schools. Giorgia Meloni also announced measures to limit the number of foreign students in classrooms.
13: If there is only one child in a class who doesn't understand Italian, that child will likely be able to learn the language and integrate quickly with the help of classmates and teachers. However, if the number of children who don't understand the language becomes large, that is no longer integration. It's neglect.
10: I'm Timothy Gandivasai at the BBC in London.
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18: And I'm Michelle Martin. Good morning. China's detention of a U.S. citizen could be on the agenda when President Trump hosts Chinese President Xi Jinping this week. Min Xin heads the think tank, the Institute for Strategy and Policy, Myanmar. Last month, the State Department declared him, quote, wrongfully detained. Michael Sullivan reports.
4: Sylvia Xin remembers June 3rd as a typical Wednesday morning. She was scrambling to get her daughter off to high school. Her husband, Min, was heading out the door for a quick flight from their home in Chiang Mai, Thailand, to a conference in China's nearby Yunnan province. He even texted her when he landed a few hours later, then silence.
14: I thought he got carried away in the meeting. He just lost track of time. But then when his office called the hotel to see if he had checked in and they said no, that's when we started to worry.
4: She called the embassy the next day to report him missing.
14: On June 5th, the embassy was able to confirm that he has been detained. So I didn't know what happened to him for 2 days.
4: China's foreign ministry spokesman, Lin Zhen, confirmed his detention in a statement a week later. He said Min Xin was being held on suspicion of engaging in espionage and endangering China's national security. Allegations the U.S. and Min Xin's institute emphatically reject. Sylvia says the news hit her teenage daughter hard.
14: She looked up endangering national security on Google and she came to me crying and she's like, you know, is dad going to be okay?
4: She's doing better now. We're a practical family, Sylvia says. The couple met in California when Sylvia was working in the semiconductor industry. She doesn't quite remember the details of their first date, but
14: I think I must have taken him to a bookstore. It must be one of those used bookstores in Berkeley. You know, every used bookstore in any city that we've been to, we visited.
4: They lived in Fremont while he pursued his PhD at Berkeley and started their family in 2012. 4 years later, they moved to Thailand during Myanmar's brief democratic opening. Since their daughter was born, they've made it a point to spend every family birthday together. On his daughter Sue's 9th birthday, though, there was a snag.
14: It was during COVID, and he was on his way back to Chiang Mai, but he was in quarantine hotel.
4: So they found a workaround, and she and Sue flew to Bangkok from Chiang Mai to stand outside his hotel, then called him.
14: We asked him, can you open the window and show us the view? And he was really annoyed. He's like, why? Why do you want to see the view from my window all of a sudden? And he opened the window and we were across the street. My daughter claimed she saw him cry, but I didn't see it.
4: Earlier this month, their streak was broken, with Min Xin marking his birthday in detention, denied access to his family, and kept at an undisclosed location. They can only pass notes through U.S. consular officials who've met with him 4 times since his detention. They've told Sylvia her husband is staying strong, and she's staying hopeful President Trump can help win his release when he meets with President Xi this week. Until then,
14: I want him to know that our daughter, Sue, and I love him, and we are waiting for him to come home, and I have faith that we're going to be together again.
4: For NPR News, I'm Michael Sullivan in Chiang Rai, Thailand.
2: 7:49, it's Morning Edition on News 88.7. I'm Jared Carroll. Good morning. New Rat Gulf Freeway, travel again past Belfort. They finally cleared it out of the way. It was in 3 right lanes, pretty stacked from before Hobby. New one, Southwest Freeway inbound 69. As you approach Main Street, they haven't zoomed in yet, but see a break in traffic, so something is there. On the next Houston Matters, the role Greater Houston may play in the future of nuclear energy, the subject of a meeting organized by the Texas Nuclear Alliance. That's coming up this morning at 9 here on News 88.7 and YouTube. Mid-90s for the high today, 20% chance of rain, 79 for the low tonight. First day of fall tomorrow. The heat's hanging out, though. Mid-90s and sunshine for the next few days. Right now, we're sitting at 80 degrees. Winds are calm. 750. News 88.7.
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16: 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With over 125 years of innovation behind it, Baylor has driven progress in health and medicine through research, education, and care that push the frontiers of modern science.

0: Adams. Immigrants applying for a green card could now potentially be denied if they or their children have received any kind of public benefits like food or housing assistance, Medicaid, or free school lunch. That's under the Trump administration's new public charge rule. More than 20 states and a separate group of cities are suing to block the changes, which went into effect on Friday. Marketplace's Samantha Fields reports.
1: The U.S. has had some kind of public charge rule in place since the late 1800s.
2: Public charge rules say that people who are likely to be dependent on the government for their basic needs aren't eligible to immigrate permanently to the United States.
1: Julia Gillette at the Migration Policy Institute says for a long time that meant that if someone received cash assistance or if they were institutionalized on the government's dime, they wouldn't be eligible for a green card. But receiving other kinds of benefits wouldn't count against them.
2: Now the Trump administration is basically saying that individual immigration officers should have full discretion to decide what kind of public benefits use makes somebody a public charge and what doesn't count.
1: That means it's possible someone could be denied a green card if they've received any kind of public benefits, like food assistance, Medicaid, or college financial aid, or if their U.S.-born kids have. Cory Alonso Yoder at the University of Maryland School of Law says immigrants generally aren't even eligible for most public assistance in the first place. But there are lots of mixed status families where parents aren't eligible for Medicaid or SNAP, but their kids are.
3: I think that we're going to see more people afraid to seek any kind of medical care or health assistance, food nutrition assistance for their children.
1: Because accepting that help could now count against them. I'm Samantha Fields for Marketplace.
0: Let's do the numbers. The FTSE in London is up about 1%. Dow, S&P, and NASDAQ futures are up in the 0.7% to 1.1% range, with the Dow future up 444 points. The 10-year Treasury yield is down at 4.97%. Gas prices continue to rise. AAA reports the national average for a gallon of regular is now $4.48. Diesel prices continue to set record highs. It's now at $6.51 a gallon.
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5: 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Today, the founder of Rise Modular is now
6: involved with sort of life-size Lego pieces, so to speak.
5: Rise, and its approximately 200 workers, build multifamily apartments in a 150,000-square-foot factory in rural Owatonna, Minnesota. 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
6: We're building three-dimensional, six-sided module that has all the finishes, kitchens, bathrooms finished, and then stacking these pieces like Legos. All the finishes are completed inside the factory before they arrive to the site.
5: Inside the factory, workers swarm over a number of large wood frame containers with spaces cut out for windows and doors. Think apartment units at various stages of construction. Lawrence points at a long passageway.
6: So this will be the corridor of the apartment building. You can see unit on either side of the corridor.
5: Rise operates primarily in the Midwest, Rocky Mountains, and increasingly the West Coast. We step inside one of the apartment units nearing the end of the assembly line.
6: You can see the sink is in. We're about to install the plumbing fixtures, faucet. Backsplash just got grouted. Appliances are in.
5: The promise of factory-built housing is that the efficiencies gained from using mass production techniques will lower costs and improve quality. Lauren says factory construction is about 30 to 50% faster compared to traditional on-site methods.

0: apartments. He says it also generates less waste, and prices are about 5 to 10% lower.
1: You've got the efficiency of factory building, and that's true for manufactured housing and modular housing.
0: Rachel Siegel is with the Housing Policy Initiative at Pew Charitable Trusts. She says one aim of recent federal legislation, the bipartisan 21st Century Road to Housing Act, is to encourage factory construction.
1: For modular, it's going to allow for some study from HUD to think about how developments can be made.
0: For example, the Department of Housing and Urban Development will look into the benefit of creating a federal standard building code for modular housing. As for manufactured homes, those built and finished inside a factory to federal standards, Siegel says the big change is eliminating the requirement that they must have a permanent steel frame for transport.
1: That's going to allow manufactured homes to be built in more flexible designs, reduce waste, and lower the cost even a little bit more.
0: Factory-built housing, manufactured and modular, could help relieve the severe lack of housing options. However, much more needs to be done before factory-built homes join the mainstream. The new federal housing law is a step in that direction. For Marketplace, I'm Chris Farrell.
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3: 1 minute to 8, it's News 88.7. Good morning, I'm Jared Carroll. Couple of wrecks on your way. One on 249 traveling in from Tomball, looking at it live on cameras before Spring Cypress. Several vehicles are involved. They have all lanes shut down, and it's pretty stacked, and northbounders are starting to look at it. Over on the Southwest Freeway inbound Main, trying to clean up an accident.
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3: Mid-90s again today, 20% chance of rain, upper 70s for the low this evening. Heat remaining for the next few days, and sunshine's first day of fall tomorrow. We're sitting at 77, the Woodlands 80 here at the University of Houston. KUHF Houston, News 88.7. 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Jared Carroll with Matt Harrop. 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
5: Good morning. More than 100 leaders will be at the UN this week for an annual summit. How effective can the United Nations be in a divided world? We hear from a former Deputy Secretary General on Morning Edition from NPR News.
3: Now, what you need to know ahead of the voter registration deadline for the midterm elections. That's local news live at 8:04. Don't go anywhere.
5: Our correspondent calls diesel the literal fuel for the economy. Its cost hit record highs, making lots of things more expensive. I'm Steve Inskeep.
6: And I'm Michelle Martin. We drill down into how that's showing up in farmers' day-to-day operations. Also, some former Biden officials now say they would have handled the war in Gaza differently. A new book outlines who they were listening to and who they weren't. It is Monday, September 21st. On this day in 1981, the Senate unanimously confirmed Sandra Day O'Connor to the Supreme Court, the first woman to serve on the High Court. News is next.
7: Live from NPR News in Washington, I'm Corva Coleman. Three media organizations are suing the government. CNN, MS Now, and Politico are suing after President Trump banned them from the White House. Writing online this morning, Trump says the White House is, quote, instituting an assault on the fake news. NPR's David Folkenflik reports the news organizations say the White House cannot decide what the press reports.
8: The reality is, on its face, the president has gone out of his way to say he's doing this because he doesn't like their coverage. And it is true that he doesn't have to admit anyone to the White House but want to offer coverage. But once offered, he can't then revoke that that access simply because he doesn't like what they do. There's this thing called the First Amendment, in which says the federal government cannot discriminate against people or the press for the way in which they present the news, for their speech.
7: NPR News has issued a statement in support of the news organizations. NPR News says the action is a blatant violation of the First Amendment, and NPR condemns it without qualification. President Trump says the 250-foot arch he wants built near Arlington National Cemetery will also serve as a complex for the U.S. military. NPR's Franco Ordonez reports it will have drones and sniper positions.
9: Mark Kansian from the Center for Strategic and International Studies says the president appears to be using the same national security rationale he made for his ballroom complex. But he says the considerations are not the same for the arch and the White House, where there is a bunker.
10: The difference is that the bunker reflects a widely accepted need to protect the president. It's bipartisan. There already was a bunker. This would be more elaborate. There doesn't seem to be any need. There certainly hasn't been any need articulated beforehand about why this facility would need drones and snipers.
9: And he notes that Joint Base Meyer-Henderson Hall is just a mile away. Franco Ordonez, NPR News.
7: An explosion inside the demilitarized zone, or DMZ, separating North and South Korea has injured three Southern military officers. NPR's Anthony Kuhn reports from Seoul. Officials suspect the blast was caused by a landmine.
11: South Korea's Joint Chiefs of Staff says that the blast occurred in the western sector of the DMZ, south of the center line running through the DMZ. The three injured officers were taken to a hospital by helicopter in Rhodes. In 2023, North Korean leader Kim Jong-un officially abandoned the goal of eventual reunification with the South and labeled the South as its main enemy. After that, the North began laying barbed wire and anti-tank barriers and adding landmines to the hundreds of thousands already planted. Anthony Kuhn, NPR News, Seoul.
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12: Bye. From News 88.7 in Houston, I'm Matt Harab. Gas prices continue to inch closer to averaging $4 a gallon for regular here in Houston. AAA is reporting an 11-cent increase in regular compared to last Monday. $3.87 a gallon is what Houstonians are paying on average. That's an over 30-cent increase compared to last week, all fueled by the war in Iran. Road rage turned deadly in Houston this weekend. Two separate shootings left a five-year-old girl dead and several others hurt. Our Shelby Rose is live in studio with the latest on both investigations. Good morning, Shelby.
13: Good morning, Matt. In both of these cases, a clear motive is unknown. The most recent, just last night, around 10:30 on the West Loop, two people were shot after a miles-long confrontation involving multiple vehicles. Several people have been detained while Houston police just tries to piece it all together. And tragically, five-year-old Zalea Walter was killed Saturday night as she was riding in the car with her mom and siblings on Grant Road when investigators say 47-year-old Jeremy Porter opened fire. Walter's mother told several news outlets the shooting was unprovoked. Porter has since been arrested and charged with capital murder, Matt.
12: All right. And we understand Porter was scheduled to appear before a judge this morning, right?
13: Yes, he was. But KHOU reports Porter was said to be, quote, disruptive. I did come across a court filing, though, that the state is seeking a hearing to deny his bail.
12: All right. We'll keep an eye on that story. Thanks, Shelby. The state's electric grid operator has published a survey that data centers will have to answer as part of an audit ordered by the governor. This includes questions about energy and water usage. Energy attorney Marina Ficanti says there could be regulations put in place.
14: There are a lot of people who think that the legislature will make changes, but no one knows really what those changes will be. So it's hard to plan for something that's currently not predictable.
12: The results of the audit will be shared with state regulators in December. That is just after the November midterms, and you have less than 3 weeks to register to vote. Our Kyle McClenigan reports.
15: Texas law requires eligible citizens to register 30 days before Election Day, meaning October 5th is the last day to register for the upcoming November 3rd election. To be eligible to register to vote in Texas, you must be at least 18 years old by Election Day, be a U.S. citizen, and not be convicted of a felony. Texas does not allow online voter registration. Eligible voters can fill out the application on the Texas Secretary of State's website, then print it and mail it to their county's election office. You'll need to provide your Texas driver's license number, Texas personal ID, or the last four digits of your Social Security number. If you're already registered, you can check your status and update your information via the Secretary's website. Early voting begins on October 19th. I'm Kyle McClenigan, News 88.7.
12: In sports, the Texans lost to the Cincinnati Bengals 20-6 yesterday. They dropped the first two games of this new NFL season. Quarterback C.J. Stroud threw for over 350 yards in the loss, but he could not throw a touchdown. I'm Matt Harrop, News 88.7.
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17: 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I'm Michelle Martin.
5: And I'm Steve Inskeep. Many of the world's political leaders gather in New York this week for the UN General Assembly. President Trump will speak there tomorrow and will drop in on the city's mayor, Zohran Mamdani, today. So, New Yorkers, your traffic for the week is already ruined. CNN was set to be part of the news media pool with the president today, but was removed after Trump banned the network, along with MS Now and Politico, from White House coverage. They're suing. The UN meeting is the last for Secretary General Antonio Guterres. So what can world leaders get done? NPR's Michelle Kellerman reports.
18: Antonio Guterres says he's not ready to look back on his 10 years as Secretary General. There's just too much to do with Russia's war against Ukraine in its fifth year and the U.S.-Israeli war against Iran upending global trade.
19: The only path forward is de-escalation, diplomacy, and dialogue.
18: But the Security Council set up in the aftermath of World War II is divided, and big powers are not leading by example. So the Secretary General says other countries feel they can do what they want.
19: And that impunity has created this environment in which we see more and more countries violating international law, more and more countries violating human rights law, and doing it in total impunity.
20: Guterres has spent a decade swimming against the tide of global history.
18: That's Richard Gowen, Director for Global Issues and Institutions at the International Crisis Group, a think tank focused on conflict prevention. He says Guterres has served during a period of fragmentation in global affairs, even as he's tried to keep the world focused on challenges from climate change to artificial intelligence.
20: In some ways, he has been defending the idea of international cooperation almost after it's too late.
18: About 120 leaders are gathering at the United Nations this week, but Gowen does not expect any major breakthroughs on the conflicts in the Persian Gulf or Ukraine, conflicts that have global implications. The leaders of India and South Africa are expected to skip this year, and China's Xi Jinping, who has only once attended the General Assembly in person, will skip again this year, even though he's expected at the White House on Thursday.
20: There's going to be a bit of a split-screen moment because on the one hand, you're going to have the leaders of China and the US meeting in Washington. And then on the other hand, you're going to have leaders of smaller countries continuing to give speeches in a pretty empty General Assembly hall. And I think that in itself could actually send a bit of a message about where power really lies.
18: The Trump administration withdrew from the UN's World Health Organization and an international agreement to combat climate change. It also dismisses the UN's Sustainable Development Goals as part of a globalist agenda. But after dismantling the U.S. Agency for International Development, the Trump administration has committed several billion dollars to the UN Office on Humanitarian Affairs. It's run by Tom Fletcher, who's been posting videos online ahead of the UN high-level week.
21: Our trolls call us weak, incompetent, divided. But every time you hear someone attack us, ask yourself why they want a world in which the United Nations is weaker.
18: In this video, Fletcher walks around the Security Council calling for, in his words, reform with ambition.
21: The UN was not a ship that was built to stay in harbor. These are times of greed, indifference, selfishness, recklessness. And the UN was built for times like these.
18: And he's hoping the UN's high-level week will live up to that. Michelle Kellerman, NPR News.
22: Let's take a closer look at the state of the United Nations with someone who knows the place from the inside. That's Mark Malik Brown. He served as Deputy Secretary General of the UN in 2006, among several other positions there. He's also co-host of The World's Toughest Job. That's a podcast series on the challenges facing the next Secretary General. He's on the line from South Africa. Good morning. Thank you for joining us.
23: Good morning, Michelle.
22: So as we heard, the UN is increasingly seen as ineffective. What do you think?
23: Well, look, the UN is in many ways a mirror
0: held up to the state of the world. And therefore, when the world is divided and when you have an extraordinary level of conflicts at the moment, there are 65 interstate conflicts, more than at any time since the end of the Second World War. When you have that kind of fragmented world, you know, the UN reflects it. And occasionally, under great leadership, it can get a step or two better than the state of the world it represents. But it is always tied to that. It's limited by the condition of the world more generally, let me put it that way.
22: Are there any particular issues in which you think the UN has actually done something to ease the suffering caused by these many conflicts that perhaps we're not aware of?
0: It's gotten a pretty sorry record. I mean, I think many of us who are veterans of the organization, while we recognize the difficulty for the UN Secretary General and his team to make headway on the superpower conflicts, Iran and the Middle East or Ukraine, you know, we're frustrated that we're not seeing progress on what are in some ways second-tier conflicts, although in some cases even more deadly in terms of loss of life. And notable on that list is Sudan, which, you know, has a lot of regional actors who are stoking that conflict. But it is one where the right kind of determined diplomacy that brings the players together, you know, could make a real difference. And we just don't see that happening. So, you know, I think everybody's looking to this General Assembly and the likely election of a new Secretary General as a pretty important watershed moment.
22: I think just speaking of this with people who aren't perhaps not aware, I mean, that crisis in Sudan is deemed to have caused perhaps the world's worst humanitarian crisis with, you know, millions of people displaced both internally and externally with really no sort of national actors committed to making any progress there that we are hearing. So let's talk about the leadership at the UN. Mr. Guterres' term is ending. Is it fair to say that the lack of progress over these many conflicts is in part due to failures of leadership on his end?
0: Well, partly, but it's also the gridlock in the Security Council. But I think what all of us who are concerned about this selection of the next Secretary General believe is that with a gridlocked Security Council and a General Assembly, which is just too big to play any kind of real executive role, it has 193 member states, that does create space for a creative Secretary General, a diplomatically creative one who can see where the overlaps are between the position of different countries and seize on them and drive some kind of diplomatic process forward and get mediations going. And it's that lack of engagement and energy which has been frustrating. And I think, you know, if a new Secretary General can then put some early wins on the scoreboard, she or he will build a momentum and an authority, which then allows them to tackle some of the bigger crises. And the first 100 days or so of a new Secretary General will be critical because it'll give a chance where there's world attention on that individual and the UN more generally to really turn the ship around and show that there is still energy in the old body yet.
22: As briefly as you can, are there leading candidates for the job? And do they, in your opinion, have the skill set that would be needed to try to get those early wins?
0: Well, at the moment, there are seven candidates, and the two who are leading, Rebecca Grinspan of Costa Rica, a longtime UN official and veteran, and Carolyn Rodriguez-Burkett, a former foreign minister of Guyana, who's a favorite with permanent representatives, of whom she's been one in New York. Both these two are viewed by UN insiders as very capable, decent individuals with a high level of integrity. But there is a suspicion that we probably haven't yet seen the likely winner in the race at the moment, that there are probably still more candidates to enter. And because neither of these two or the other candidates have yet ignited enthusiasm.
22: All right. That is former UN Deputy Secretary General Mark Malik Brown. Mr. Malik Brown, thank you so much.
0: Thank you, Michelle.
5: We're also following this story. The Department of Homeland Security is investigating a federal immigration agent's shooting of a man in Austin, Texas. He's a Venezuelan immigrant, and he was wounded, sparking protests. And we have a report from KUT's Mose Bushell.
1: The shooting took place Sunday afternoon during a traffic stop. The man, 28-year-old Wilber Rafael Garces Perez, was initially transported to the hospital where he was reported to be in serious but stable condition. Homeland Security later identified Garces Perez as a Venezuelan national with a, quote, final order of removal. Nidavia Bolaños operates a paleteria, or popsicle shop, near the intersection of 183 and Anderson Square, where it happened. She says just before 1 p.m. on Sunday, she heard gunshots. When she went outside, she saw how masked agents removed a man from his car while bleeding from his back. And I said to ICE, why'd you do this? This is an injustice, what you're doing. And he didn't say anything. He stayed quiet, she told me. Word of what happened spread as videos of the shooting and its aftermath were shared on social media. Police, ICE, and public safety agents had put up crime scene tape and gathered under the highway overpass where the shooting happened. Across the frontage road, protesters chanted, asesino, murderer, and lock him up.
2: A lot of people seem to believe that the ICE agent that shot this man earlier today here is still in a vehicle.
1: Maria Arisa was one of the hundreds who heard about the shooting and came to voice her outrage.
3: We're tired of this racial profiling. We're tired of ICE, you know, coming after our workers. I have a child who's dark-skinned, and I'm scared that he's going to be racial profiled and he's going to get shot.
1: As police started to leave the scene, the crowd pressed forward, some throwing water bottles or rocks. The police responded with pepper spray and retreated until all officers reached their vehicles and drove away, leaving a helicopter circling above. Later Sunday evening, Garces Perez's lawyer said her client had been released from the hospital and moved into ICE custody. She said neither she nor his family knew where he was being held. In a statement posted on social media, the Department of Homeland Security said he was in stable condition and is in federal custody pending removal. For NPR News, I'm Moz Bouchel in Austin.
4: 819, it's News 88.7. I'm Jared Carroll. Good morning. Appreciate you hanging out with us. Wreck on 249 traveling in from Tomball before Spring Cypress. Just a right lane open. That is it. A lot of law enforcement on the scene. Wreckers, big scene happening there. Pretty stacked in that area. ABC 13 meteorologist Lee Loresca is with us. Still warm.
23: Steam and then storms to start you off this new work and school week. Monday's highs in the upper 90s, 98 degrees today in Houston. Now, the record to tie today is 100, so it does look like our record could be safe. Tomorrow, that high temperature of 99, the record to tie also 100. But by Wednesday, we're forecasting a high of 98 degrees, and that would break a record of 97 set back in 2023. I'm ABC 13 meteorologist Alita Loresca for News 88.7.
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22: I'm Michelle Martin.
7: And I'm Leila Fadel. Nearly 3 years since the start of the war in Gaza in response to a devastating Hamas attack on Israel, journalist Akbar Shahid Ahmed has written an account detailing the period October 7th, 2023 to January of 2025. It's focused on the Biden administration's decisions in that time, and it's called Crossing the Red Line, Biden, his advisors, and Israel's war in Gaza.
8: For posterity, it's really important to understand how and why officials were making the decisions that have led to the outcomes we still see in Gaza today.
7: His writings are based on interviews with more than 150 officials and others involved. It paints the Biden administration as unwilling to rein in Israel's devastating response in Gaza, as evidence mounted of possible war crimes, starvation, and indiscriminate killing in Gaza.
8: The really clear pattern, and that was really never really broken, was insularity. This kind of sense that this circle of four or five men, including President Biden, just weren't necessarily listening to other government experts, even at the highest level. Biden, of course, having been a foreign policy expert in his own telling, having worked on this for decades, and knowing Netanyahu for decades, feeling he could manage Netanyahu.
7: Did President Biden have a red line?
8: President Biden made clear that Israel's treatment of the town of Rafah, where by that point 1.4 million Palestinians were sheltering, would represent a red line. He said it repeatedly, arguing that if Israel treated Rafah the way it had other parts of Gaza, he would cut off some level of American weaponry. Very quickly, as Israel openly, flagrantly violated Biden's red line, the administration not only didn't chastise them, they started to support the Israeli narrative that the red line wasn't being crossed.
7: Why did the policy play out this way?
8: The impact of careerism in Washington, D.C. on this policy just can't be overstated. So I think about, for instance, a State Department lawyer who I talked to involved in multiple war crimes investigations, who said to me, we had all worked together in the Obama administration. We were working together now under Biden. We would probably work together again in the future. So no one wanted to be the person to rock the boat. Mm. Of course, there's other factors like the president's own doubting of the Palestinian experience. We saw this when he came out and talked about not trusting the Palestinian death toll.
7: Was there ever a turning point for the administration where they felt that actually this bloodshed in Gaza is getting out of control?
8: Actually, after the 2024 presidential election, there were very high-level discussions among officials right up to President Biden about whether the U.S. itself was, in their view, complicit in these apparent war crimes. Of course, Israel denies committing war crimes and says it investigates them. But there were these discussions, including members of the cabinet, including figures like Middle East coordinator Brett McGurk, including the U.S. ambassador to Israel, Jack Lew. One official described it to me as, quote, herd impunity, right? The idea that everyone is in the clear if no one says, yes, this one instance was a war crime.
7: What would you say to somebody like Brett McGurk and others who will say this book doesn't take into account the level of Hamas's culpability here?
8: Look, certainly Hamas has repeatedly by human rights organizations been found to have violated the laws of war, international law, in its treatment of fighters, military equipment, Israelis, civilians, and military personnel.
7: Right, and it's accused of war crimes on October 7th at the minimum.
8: Absolutely, including hostage taking. Mm-hmm. All of that said, of course, the U.S. doesn't arm Hamas, right? The U.S. arms Israel. And none of this kind of Israeli offensive would have been possible without that constant pipeline of American weaponry. So if we think about this question of Hamas has created a situation in which mass civilian casualties are happening, you also have to think about President Biden's own warning to the Israelis not to fuel mass violence and potential backlash. So I'd say that that's really about holding the U.S. and Israel to their own stated standards of the laws of war and of accurate investigations.
7: People you interview talk about this, that maybe the administration didn't see the suffering of Palestinians as equal to the suffering of Israelis.
8: I reveal in this book for the first time that National Security Advisor Jake Sullivan personally questioned whether Palestinians were starving in Gaza His spokesperson has denied that. I also report that I was told by a senior State Department official that at this period in the Biden era, there were fewer than five U.S. officials who were regularly in contact with Palestinians.
7: I'm thinking of a line that you had kind of near the end of your book, and you wrote, in less than 2 years, Joe Biden irreversibly changed America's role in Israel-Palestine and may have permanently altered America's approach to foreign affairs. Say more.
8: The Biden administration's Gaza policy created a more dangerous world for us all. It's a period that reshapes the standards of warfare. It becomes a question not only of danger and influence globally, but a question of democratic accountability to what Americans want their country to be doing on the world stage.
7: Right, because all of the leading officials that were involved are still successfully employed.
8: And positioning themselves for future administrations. Mm-hmm. A lot of these officials are now saying, well, in retrospect, I would have done things differently, but under President Biden, it wasn't possible. My book makes the argument and offers significant evidence that we shouldn't let that line be sufficient, that we actually should hold these officials responsible for their choices at junctures where they could have saved Palestinian lives and also Israeli lives and gotten us off a path, I really feel a path from enabling Israeli escalation in Gaza, consistent escalation then into Lebanon, into now the Iran war and real risk to American lives and many others.
7: Akbar Shaheed Ahmed, his book is Crossing the Red Line, Biden, His Advisors, and Israel's War in Gaza. Thank you for your time and speaking with me.
8: Thank you so much, Lana.
7: Former President Joe Biden and former U.S. Ambassador to Israel Jack Lew did not respond to a request for comment. The former Middle East coordinator Brett McGurk declined to comment, and a spokesperson for the former National Security Advisor Jake Sullivan said that he's on the record saying there were starving people in Gaza. The spokeswoman added that Sullivan told lawyers to make sure the administration was following U.S. law and to call it like they saw it. This is NPR News.
9: In a time when Americans seem so divided, one issue might be uniting them: data centers. Julie Briskman has been at the forefront of the fight in Loudoun County, Virginia, which has more than 250 of them.
10: I get calls from Delaware, from Ohio, Texas about, what do we do? They're knocking on our door.
9: I'm Juana Summers. How data center backlash is reshaping American politics on All Things Considered from NPR News.
4: Today at 3, crews cleared the wreck 249 inbound Spring Cypress, stacked from 99.
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11: Live from NPR News in Washington, I'm Dave Mattingly. Media outlets Politico, CNN, and MS Now say they're suing after their reporters were denied White House access. Late last week, President Trump said the news organizations were being barred from the White House because of coverage he referred to as fake news. Writing on Truth Social this morning, the president characterized the outlet's reporting as corrupt, purposeful, and pervasive. In a statement, NPR's editor-in-chief, Tommy Evans, says the network condemns the move by the White House as a blatant violation of the First Amendment without qualification. The Federal Aviation Administration is preparing to roll out an artificial intelligence platform to help manage U.S. airspace. Here's NPR's Joel Rose.
12: This tool is called Strategic Management of Airspace Routes and Trajectories, or SMART for short. This SMART system will help optimize the airspace. Basically, it will look at all of the airline flights on the schedule, as well as weather, wind, other variables, and tweak those flight plans to reduce the number of conflicts. The FAA is tapping a relatively small company called Airspace Intelligence to build it. This company has built some AI-enhanced dispatch software for Alaska Airlines and other carriers, but this is going to be a bigger and a much more high-profile test.
11: That's NPR's Joel Rose. AAA says the price of diesel in the U.S. hit another record high overnight at $6.51. 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
13: Live from the Texas Newsroom, I'm Matt Harab. A man was injured in a shooting by a federal immigration officer in North Austin yesterday. As KUT's Matt Largie reports, city officials are demanding an independent investigation.
14: The shooting happened around 1 p.m. on Sunday. 28-year-old Wilbert Rafael Garces Perez was shot in the back, according to witnesses at the scene. City officials said he was taken to the hospital in stable condition. ICE has not responded to requests for information about the circumstances of the shooting. Austin Mayor Kirk Watson says he wants Austin police to be involved in investigating exactly what happened.
15: Frankly, from my perspective, the credibility of ICE doing some form of investigation just by itself and excluding others would not be appropriate.
14: Austin Congressman Greg Kassar is also demanding the Department of Homeland Security and ICE brief Congress on the details of the shooting later this month. I'm Matt Largie in Austin.
13: The state's electric grid operator has published a survey that data centers will have to answer as part of an audit ordered by the governor. The survey includes questions about energy and water usage, finances, and impacts on nearby communities. Energy attorney Maria Ficanti says developers are watching to see what new regulations become law next year.
16: There are a lot of people who think that the legislature will make changes, but no one knows really what those changes will be. So it's hard to plan for something that's currently not predictable.
13: And there are just six games remaining in the regular season of Major League Baseball, and the Texas Rangers are now in first place in their division. They are battling it out with the Houston Astros. The Rangers lead by a game, but the Astros do own the tiebreaker. I'm Matt Harab in the Texas Newsroom.
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18: It's Morning Edition from NPR News. I'm Michelle Martin.
5: And I'm Steve Inskeep. Maybe you've had this experience recently. You're driving past a gas station. You see the price for gas. You say, wow. And then you see the other number, the number for diesel. And that's a big wow because it's even higher. This morning, the national average for diesel is more than $6.51 per gallon, according to AAA. That's another economic consequence of the war with Iran. And when energy is more expensive, it affects the cost of everything else. Here to tell us more is NPR Stephen Bisaha. Good morning, sir.
19: Good morning. Maybe not a good morning for commuters, unfortunately, good morning.
5: No, you're in Alabama. I assume it's pretty expensive there as well as here in Washington, D.C. How quickly are prices rising?
19: Yeah, they are rising shockingly fast right now. Like, the previous record was $5.85, and that was broken at the start of the month, and now we are already 66 cents higher than that. Most drivers, they're probably paying more attention to the cost of filling up gasoline. That's also gone up about 38 cents this month. Jet fuel has also been climbing, and that's not far ahead of Americans starting to book, like, Thanksgiving and other holiday travel. But really, diesel has seen the steepest climbs lately.
5: And why does that matter so much to the economy?
19: Yeah, talk to people filling up a diesel, and they give you a simple answer. If you want to haul something heavy, you use diesel. Diesel is literally the fuel the U.S. economy runs on. It's more fuel efficient than gas, and when you're hauling tons of furniture or wheat or candles or whatever goods you want to across the country, diesel is generally how you do it. And in some cases, the drivers filling up a diesel are passing along some of those higher fuel costs to other businesses. We're not seeing that hit store shelves necessarily yet, but we are bracing for it.
5: Yeah, sure. So this is part of the inflation picture. The Federal Reserve did just raise interest rates, which is their marquee tool against inflation, but does it help with diesel?
19: Unfortunately, not. I mean, interest rates don't really affect fuel prices. Now, higher interest rates can help tamp down other sources of inflation. Like, if diesel is the literal fuel behind the economy, borrowed money is this figurative fuel for the economy. Borrowing is how people buy houses. I mean, think mortgages. Businesses borrow to grow and build. Like, there is a ton of borrowing happening right now to fund data center construction.
5: Yep.
19: So the Federal Reserve raising interest rates is, it's all about making borrowing more expensive. And the idea is that would slow economic activity and ideally with it, slow inflation. But diesel prices going up, that is not about borrowing. That is primarily about the closure of the Strait of Hormuz and other oil routes, along with high cost of refining. More expensive borrowing doesn't get more oil out of the Middle East or make that oil any cheaper to refine. So the Fed raising rates could help with other causes of inflation. But when it comes to diesel, there's not much the Fed can do.
5: NPR's Stephen Bissaha, thanks for the update.
19: Thanks, Steve.
22: So let's focus on how high fuel costs are affecting farmers. We've called John Boyd Jr. for this. He is a fourth-generation farmer. He farms soybean, corn, and wheat and raises beef cattle in Southwest Virginia. He's also the founder and president of the National Black Farmers Association. Good morning, Mr. Boyd.
0: Good morning. Thank you so much for having me.
22: Well, thanks for coming, although you're already up early. So I think you're cutting corn right now. You last filled up your tractor on Saturday. How much did it cost you?
0: It costs roughly $1,000. Michelle, this is a national farm crisis for farmers. I'm paying $7 a gallon for diesel fuel, almost double of what I was paying last year this time. And so I'm having to come up with money that's really not in the budget. I'm already was marginalized from the president's tariffs. The war created input costs through the roof. All of these things have created a farm crisis here in America for America's farmers. We rely on diesel fuel to fill up our combines for picking corn. And this is harvest time, which is a critical time for farmers. I'm in the middle of my harvest, and the price of diesel fuel has ran through the roof right here in the middle of harvest.
22: So what do you do when you're paying double what you would have paid last year for one fill-up? What do you do? Where does that money come from? How do you handle that?
0: I haven't figured it out. I think that's what farmers are going through all over this country. You know, what are we going to do? So I'm as my daddy would say, robbing Peter to pay Paul to find resources to pay for diesel fuel. I don't store diesel fuel at my farm, so I have to pay at the pump. I bring my truck there, put a couple hundred gallons in there, and come back and put it into my combine and try to make it work is what we're doing. And America's farmers are tough, but we're not going to make it like this because this administration has really taken farmers to a place where they've never been in this country, from the price of commodities such as corn, wheat, and soybeans. The corn is $5 a bushel, so there isn't any room to make up or add anything to it like a lot of people would think. That's the price that I'm selling corn for. And then I have to come up with the money to put this diesel fuel in there right at $1,000 every time I fill up.
22: So you know, the Chinese President Xi Jinping is visiting Washington this week. I believe that there was some sort of agreement that China would be buying more soybean purchases from the U.S. You remember there was a sort of back and forth, as you recall, over tariffs. You just refer to that. Are you seeing more demand for soybean coming from China?
0: No, we haven't seen China buying any more of the U.S. soybeans. But what has happened was China began to buy soybeans from Argentina after the president bailed out Argentina for $40 billion. Argentina circled back and got a soybean deal from China. The market has never really came back for soybeans. And next month, Michelle, I'll start harvesting, you know, soybeans. Mm-hmm. This thing has been a rippling effect. We have over 400 black farmers that are losing their farms right now that need financial assistance, and this administration hasn't done anything. All of the policies and the position that we're in is from President Trump's bad policies on America's farmers. So a lot of these farmers voted for this president three times fold, but now they find themselves losing their farm and no help from the administration and the president who says he loves farmers. So we had a critical time, and you know, we just haven't came up with it. And in the past, we've always struggled, But this time it's so many farmers that are facing farm foreclosure right now that we just don't have the resolve or the means to help them.
22: We only have about 40 seconds left here, but how are you feeling about this year's harvest?
0: Well, it's been an uphill battle, but you know, I'm a fourth-generation farmer, and my daddy said that when times are hard, buckle up and do what we do to keep our farm, and that's what I'm going to do here.
22: Like what, for example? Give me an example. Mr. Boyd, what are you going to do?
0: Well, I'm going to keep fighting, and that's what I'm going to do, and I'm going to do what I've been trained to do from my forefathers. You know, we've been here before, and we're going to survive this administration, too.
22: All right. Well, hang in there. That's John Boyd, Jr. He's president of the National Black Farmers Association. Mr. Boyd, thank you.
0: Thank you so much for having me.
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6: Good morning, I'm Temeskan Debesai at the BBC. Nearly 500 people have been arrested in a major transatlantic operation against criminal gangs. Belgian police who are coordinating the operation say drugs, firearms and ammunition were seized mainly in Latin America. Nick Beek reports.
20: More than 370 of these arrests were made in Costa Rica. Europe has been battling to stem the flow of cocaine, in particular coming from South America, which has enriched crime bosses and fueled increased gang violence.
6: Officials in Gaza say more than 250 buildings damaged in Israeli airstrikes will be evacuated and demolished because of safety fears. There have been several recent collapses, including one on Wednesday that killed 21 Palestinians. Here's Yolande Nell.
21: On Friday, there was another partial collapse in which five children got minor injuries, and that really accelerated the warnings once again about the dangers of some of these places where people displaced by the fighting, now with no homes of their own, have been sheltering.
6: And in East Africa, Djibouti's refugee crisis is worsening as people flee renewed conflict in Yemen between the Iranian-backed Houthis and Saudi Arabia. Several thousand have made the dangerous sea crossing. The BBC's Frank Gardner is there.
23: One father said to me, "How can I just sit there when my children are shaking in fear?" And the overriding message I got from them is that they're not taking sides. They're not backing the Houthis or the UN-recognized Yemeni government or the Saudis. It's the airstrikes that are terrifying for them.
6: I'm Temeskan Debesai at the BBC in London.
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22: This is Morning Edition from NPR News. I'm Michelle Martin.
5: And I'm Steve Inskeep. Some consumers responded to foodborne illnesses over the summer by buying produce from farmers markets. Some people grew their own. About a third of U.S. households cultivate fruits or vegetables. So, is that safer? NPR's Yuki Noguchi looked for answers.
24: On that question of whether homegrown is safer, James Rogers says,
25: "As with anything, it depends."
24: Rogers directs food safety for Consumer Reports, which regularly tests produce. He says what shapes safety is the farming practices, not their size. On one hand, large operations are regulated by cleanliness standards and can track produce using barcodes, for example. But commingling huge volumes of produce can also lead to big outbreaks.
25: You can have a problem if you have one batch that's contaminated. It will contaminate the entire batch.
24: Most small growers, he notes, are exempt from Food and Drug Administration rules dealing with irrigation and soil. So their practices vary widely, which is how you end up with contrasting food safety approaches like those of Phil Toko and Dave Weidinger, both veteran gardeners, both growing lettuce in their own home gardens. Toko, who lives in Jackson, Michigan, is a Michigan State University agricultural food safety expert. He advises farms of all sizes and considers himself more fastidious than your average farmer.
4: Some backyard gardeners don't understand the risks, the fecal risks.
24: Toko's wife contracted amoebic dysentery, a painful intestinal parasite from lettuce grown at a small farm 25 years ago. So Toko keeps his garden free of animals and small children who might track feces and pathogens like Salmonella, E. coli, or Cyclospora that are in it. He won't use water from rain barrels in his garden because it might harbor bacteria.
4: If then someone uses the water from that rain barrel to water stuff that's going to go in their mouth in a day, it's kind of like bacterial soup.
24: Toko replicates what he can of the sanitary practices he preaches. He harvests with sanitized hands and buckets, won't harvest food near bird droppings, and uses hydroxyacetic acid to rid any pathogens on his leafy greens. Meanwhile, Westlake, Texas gardener David Weidinger is no less concerned for food safety.
8: I told my wife to stop buying lettuce from the store. You know, I was like, hey, we need to make sure that we're growing lettuce this fall because I don't want to buy any store-bought lettuce until this whole thing dies down.
24: Weidinger runs a family seed business and is director of the National Gardening Association, a group that surveys home gardeners. He says he's shaped in part by a mistrust of large agricultural operations, especially when it comes to handling manure as fertilizer. That isn't an issue in his fenced garden.
8: I know what I'm fertilizing with. I know where the seeds came from.
24: He says he feels safe picking and eating leafy greens, even without washing.
8: If it's coming in from my backyard and, like, you know, for example, lettuce, I don't want to get it wet. You know how hard it is to dry lettuce after you get it wet.
24: So what should consumers do? James Rogers at Consumer Reports says to wash everything just with water, no matter where the produce comes from. Yuki Noguchi, NPR News.
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10: On News 88.7, just about 8:50. Good morning. I'm Jared Carroll. Appreciate you being here. Over on the North Freeway, 45's HOV, Mount Houston. Law enforcement on the scene helping out a stall. You can squeeze by that on that left side, as well as on the West Sam northbound at the Briar Forest Toll Plaza, trying to clear stall out of a right lane. Another hot one today, mid-90s for the high, 20% chance of rain. Of course, fall first day is tomorrow. We're going to stay hot, though, mid-90s and sunshine for the next few days. Eventually, we'll get to maybe 60s and 70s for the high. It would be real nice. Winds are calm. We're at 80 degrees right now. 10 minutes away from Houston Matters, Michael Haggerty is in for Craig Cohen. Good morning.
11: Good morning, Jared. How are you this morning?
10: Good, good. How was your weekend?
11: Very nice. Relaxing for once. Mm-hmm. Did a little resting on Saturday. That was good.
10: Yeah, I enjoy the AC, but not Houston sports.
11: Oh, yeah, it was a rough one. We're going to talk about that later in the hour in Houston Matters. Texans lost, kind of an ugly loss. Astros got swept by the Braves. And they now fall out of first place with a week to go in the regular season. So we're going to talk about both of those things, look at the Astros' remaining games and their odds and chances of wrapping up that division, pulling ahead and holding on to it. That's the main thing. Time is running out. Also, Governor Greg Abbott announced last week that nearly $12 billion in Medicaid funding for Texas hospitals will be restored. This ends a long standoff between Texas and the federal government. We'll learn what that standoff was about and what this funds mean for hospitals and for patients. Also, we're used to hearing that Houston is the energy capital of the world, but you may not always think about nuclear energy being a part of that. We're going to talk about that as a gathering of people involved in nuclear energy is happening here in Houston this week. Plus, answers to your questions about your dogs and cats' health. That's coming up in about 10 minutes. Stick around.
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9: From Marketplace in Washington, I'm Kimberly Adams.

0: said the U.S. had proposed what he called a notification mechanism for AI-related incidents that could affect national security.
1: Did anything more concrete come out of these preliminary talks?
0: No. And of course, you remember Kimberly, Anthropic co-founder and CEO Dario Amodei published an essay calling for a slowdown in AI research and better monitoring of it. But Bessin didn't talk about the two sides agreeing on any limits on AI research or development. Bessin told the Financial Times the important thing was just to talk with the Chinese about this. And he says they'll probably meet again in 2 months. The Financial Times quoted Bessin as also saying that the U.S. was concerned about things like AI agents going out of control and AI cyber threats.
1: What was China's reaction? Does it look like they're on board?
0: Hard to say, Kimberly. The Chinese state news agency Xinhua did acknowledge that issues relating to AI were discussed at the meeting. China is worried the U.S. wants to restrain its development of AI. On the other hand, U.S. companies have accused China of copying American AI models.
1: So are Trump and Xi expected to discuss AI at their meeting later this week?
0: They are expected to. The groundwork has certainly been laid out for them. They do have some common concerns around AI. The U.S. and China are both worried about AI attacks on their infrastructure, everything from their financial systems to their electrical grids. And there will be more meetings later this year where the two sides can discuss this. China is scheduled to host the Asia-Pacific Economic Cooperation Summit in November, and the Group of 20 is set to meet in Florida in December.
1: Thank you, Nancy.
0: You're welcome.
1: And just this morning, Treasury Secretary Scott Bessent was on CNBC revealing more details on what the U.S. wants in a potential AI agreement.
2: We want to open a communications line, an incident line, so that we have constant communications, especially in the event of some kind of an incident.
1: Let's do the numbers. The Dow Jones Industrial Average is up 148 points. That's 0.3%. The S&P 500 is up 0.7%. And the NASDAQ is up 1.2%. The 10-year Treasury yield is down at 4.97%. Let's check on oil prices. Brent crude is down more than 3% this morning, trading at $100.57 a barrel. West Texas Intermediate crude is down almost 4% at $96.31. 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Ninja One. The war in the Middle East appears to be escalating as the Houthis continued to attack key sites in Saudi Arabia over the weekend. For a check-in on what that means for the markets and the broader economy, I'm joined now by Julia Coronado, founder and president of Macro Policy Perspectives and a professor at the University of Texas, Austin. Good morning, Julia.
3: Good morning.
1: I want to start with energy prices because the situation in the Middle East is not getting better. If anything, it's getting worse. And yet oil prices are actually down this morning. What's going on?
3: Well, I have to confess that is a bit of a mystery. It does not look like things are getting better. But if we step back, energy prices are hovering near $100 a barrel, which is a very elevated price. So there may be some ebbs and flows in the market, but it does not look like a quick resolution is coming.
1: And even with oil prices down today, we are still seeing these really high gas prices for consumers. Well, how are we seeing that show up in the broader economy now?
3: Well, we're seeing it show up as a broadening in inflation, and that is something that we are also hearing from Fed officials, that typically when there's a gas price shock, central banks will look through that. They won't address that with higher interest rates because it hurts consumer purchasing power. But when we start to see that spread through the economy in higher airfares and higher shipping costs on goods, then they have to start to respond to that. And we've had some confirmation this morning from a Fed official that, yeah, probably higher interest rates are here to stay for a while.
4: Chicago Federal Reserve President Austin Goolsbee spoke in London this morning, but we're expecting to hear from several other Fed officials throughout this week following on their

0: their interest rate decision last week. What are you expecting to hear?
1: Again, more of this, how they're thinking about interest rates. Will there be more rate hikes necessary to address inflation? How are they seeing the inflation backdrop? And really, there was a lot of support for the rate hike. So I would expect to hear that from other officials. This was not a contested decision. It was unanimous.
0: When should everyday consumers expect that rate hike from last week to show up in their lives?
1: Consumers are already seeing it in higher mortgage rates, higher borrowing costs for really any kind of borrowing, whether it's car loans or personal loans or credit cards. Interest rates are higher, money is more expensive, so that will ultimately work by reducing demand, and that will hurt things like housing, which has already been weak. But this is the pain that comes with bringing inflation down.
0: Julia Coronado is founder and president of Macro Policy Perspectives. Thank you, Julia.
1: My pleasure.
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3: 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Good morning. New wreck, East X Freeway 69 headed north, 1314 Montgomery County, and it's involving a car fire, and they're blocking a couple of lanes. Mid-90s for the high temp today, 28% chance of some showers this afternoon, 78 for the low tonight. Staying in the mid-90s and sunshine for the next few days. First day of fall tomorrow, we're at 84 Bush Airport. Same here, the University of Houston. A little nicer this morning, humidity 77%. Winds are calm. It's KUHF Houston News 88.7. A service of the University of Houston. Houston Matters starts right now. Stick around, 9 o'clock.
4: Governor Greg Abbott announced last week that nearly $12 billion in Medicaid funding for Texas hospitals will be restored, ending a standoff with the federal government. I'm Michael Haggerty in for Craig Cohen, and today on Houston Matters, we learn what the standoff was about, how it was resolved, and what it means for Houston hospitals and patients.
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4: Also this hour, we're used to hearing Houston's the energy capital of the world, but nuclear energy might not be the first thing you think of when it comes to that. So what role can the city play in the future of nuclear energy? That's the subject of a meeting here this week. And we look at what went wrong for the Texans Sunday and at the final week of the Astros regular season. Thanks for joining us on News 88.7. And remember to check out our live video feed on Houston Public Media's YouTube channel. 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
6: Live from NPR News in Washington, I'm Corva Coleman. President Trump goes to New York today ahead of the speech he will give tomorrow morning at the opening of the United Nations General Assembly. His remarks will come as the world watches the ongoing U.S. and Israeli war against Iran. Today, Trump will meet New York City Mayor Zohran Mamdani at the mayor's mansion. Stocks opened higher this morning as crude oil prices dip. NPR's Scott Horsley reports the Dow Jones Industrial Average gained about 120 points in early trading.
7: Crude oil prices dropped to their lowest level in 11 days, with the U.S. benchmark falling below $100 a barrel. The drop in oil prices comes despite fresh attacks by Iran-backed Houthi rebels on targets in Saudi Arabia. Retail fuel prices in the U.S. continue to climb. AAA says the average price of regular gasoline inched up to $4.47 a gallon, while the price of diesel fuel pushed further into record territory, averaging $6.51 a gallon. Treasury Secretary Scott Bessent says talks with his Chinese counterpart in New York over the weekend were very successful. President Trump is set to host Chinese President Xi Jinping in Washington later this week. Scott Horsley, NPR News, Washington.
6: President Trump is vowing to create an AI force to oversee the technology's development. But as NPR's Bobby Allen reports, AI industry insiders have been surprised by the announcement.
8: In a Truth Social post, President Trump compared the AI force to the Space Force, a new branch of the military Congress created in his first term. But what the AI force would look like, what powers it will have, and whether it needs congressional approval are all open questions. Trump also wrote that in addition to the new AI entity, he will appoint an AI czar to monitor the industry. Trump's announcement comes as fears grow in Washington about AI's rapidly advancing capabilities, and it follows several instances where AI agents autonomously hacked into companies, and former AI employees spoke out about the societal dangers of the powerful technology. Bobby Allen, NPR News.
6: The ex-husband of Lindsay Clancy is speaking about the strangulation deaths of their three children in Massachusetts. A mistrial was declared in Massachusetts in his ex-wife's prosecution. Patrick Clancy told CBS's 60 Minutes that previously he did not know much about postpartum depression and illness.
9: I could piece together what it was like to be really, really anxious or depressed, but I didn't know how to manage a postpartum illness. I think mental illness has this ability to be tragically deceptive, so I'm sure there are things that I didn't see.
6: 11 of 12 jurors in Lindsay Clancy's trial were prepared to acquit her of criminal responsibility, suggesting that they were prepared to accept her defense of postpartum psychosis. You're listening to NPR.
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11: Live from News 88.7 in Houston, I'm Matt Harab. Houston police are investigating a road rage incident involving multiple vehicles that occurred last night. This happened on the South Loop. Two people were wounded, including a man who was critically hurt. The freeway was closed in the area up until 4:30 this morning. This was one of two road rage incidents that occurred over the weekend. The other was deadly. A five-year-old girl died after bullets started flying into the van she was a passenger in. Two of her siblings were also hurt. A 47-year-old suspect is charged with capital murder in that case. City leaders in Austin are asking for an independent investigation after a Venezuelan man was shot by an ICE officer while reportedly delivering DoorDash. It was captured by a woman on Facebook Live.
12: Woo! Whoa. Oh my God. Holy dude. Oh my God.
11: 28-year-old Wilbur Rafael Garces Perez was taken to the hospital in serious but stable condition. Federal authorities posted that he has a final order for removal but have not said what led up to that shooting. It's been a week since President Trump named Republican Congressman Wesley Hunt to be the new ambassador to Saudi Arabia. Our Andrew Schneider says the timing of Hunt's confirmation and when he might take up his post will have ramifications for Houston.
13: Hunt represents Texas' 38th congressional district, stretching across west and northwest Harris County. Trump's nomination of Hunt comes at a moment when GOP control of the House of Representatives is hanging by a thread.
14: It may be that the administration will want Congressman Hunt to be confirmed, but not to actually leave his seat until the end of his term.
13: Ambassador Chase Untermyer served as director of presidential personnel under the first President Bush.
14: His term will expire in January, and that would be the time I imagine he would actually take up duties in Riyadh.
13: Houston's last congressional vacancy followed the death of Democratic Congressman Sylvester Turner in March 2025. It left residents of the 18th district without representation for nearly a year. I'm Andrew Schneider, News 88.7.
11: 80 degrees right now here on the UH campus. I'm Matt Harab, News 88.7.
4: This is Houston Matters. I'm Michael Haggerty in today for Craig Cohen. Good morning. Thanks for joining us on News 88.7 and on Houston Public Media's YouTube channel. Coming up this hour, the role Greater Houston can play in nuclear energy as a summit on that topic takes place this week here. Plus, local veterinarian answers your pet care questions. You can send those now to talk@houstonmatters.org. And we'll check in on the Texans and the Astros, especially as the Astros near the finish line of the regular season. But first, Governor Greg Abbott announced Thursday that nearly $12 billion in Medicaid funding for Texas hospitals will be restored. ending a standoff with the federal government that began last December. Here to explain what it means for hospitals and patients and what that standoff was about is Ken Yonda, who's a professor of practice of community accountable health in the Department of Health Systems and Population Health Sciences at the Tilman J. Fertitta Family College of Medicine at the University of Houston. Ken, good morning.
15: Good morning, Michael. Glad to be here.
4: Glad to have you. Okay, so what are these funds, this $12 billion?
15: Well, Medicaid is a big program, and so this is actually just a relatively small portion of the program, but an important one, because Texas, like most other states, pays hospitals less than their cost in under Medicaid, and this has been going on for a long time, where Medicaid pays hospitals less than they get from Medicare or from commercial insurance. So what they've been what has happened for many years, this goes back probably 35, 40 years ago, there started being these supplemental payment programs where there were ways for the hospitals to get paid a higher amount so that they would not lose money on Medicaid. And the question has always been, where do those funds come from? Because the Medicaid program basically works with, for every $1 that Texas contributes, the federal government pays between $1.50 to $2, right? So it's generally a one-third, two-thirds kind of match. So Texas always is looking for funds to fund the Medicaid program. So a lot of it comes from general revenue funds. But the hospitals started to have this idea many years ago that, well, we could essentially use funds from other places to create the Texas share so the federal dollars would match it. So in this particular case, the $4 billion Texas had to come up with to get the $12 billion from the feds, right? Again, that 2-to-1 match. Where does that come from? And the dispute with the Trump administration has been about who pays, where does that money come from? And that money comes in Texas from a provider tax. So the hospitals essentially are putting up the $4 billion in order to get the $12 billion back in their supplemental payments. And it has a complicated name called the Comprehensive Hospital Increase Reimbursement Program, or CHIRP. And this is one of about a dozen or so of these supplemental payment programs that we have in Texas. So the Trump administration is very concerned that provider taxes are being used to just put money back in the pocket of the hospitals. And so some people in D.C. have called this money laundering. So because it's the equivalent of, here, Michael, I'll give you a dollar, but you're going to give me my dollar back and one more. And so what's the reason for you giving me that extra money? And it is controversial. And I understand some of the people's concerns about that, but it is perfectly legal. I just want to, you know, there are federal rules and regulations about how this goes, and probably 25 or 30 other states use these kind of provider taxes to fund programs that then benefit the people who paid the taxes. And so that's what the fight was about. Back in the One Big Beautiful Bill Act, if you remember, in 2025, that's where there were new regulations that were put out to limit how much you could have provider taxes and what they could be used for. And so I think Texas sort of thought that it wouldn't be a problem because we're a Trump administration-friendly state. We did not expand Medicaid, so it wouldn't bother, it wouldn't harm us very much. But there was still this dispute about whether or not we were following all the rules. Finally got settled.
4: So that's what that dispute has been about for almost a year.
15: Yes.
4: Okay.
15: Yep.
4: Yeah, I thought that was interesting. As you said, Texas was one of the few states to expand Medicaid, health insurance.
15: Not expand.
4: Right, yeah. Sorry, to not expand. Important word, not. And as you mentioned, yeah, it's still a Republican-controlled state, pretty friendly to the Trump administration, so kind of unusual that they would have this standoff with the Trump administration.
15: Yes, yeah. It's but there's the Big Beautiful Bill Act said that you had to limit the amount of these provider taxes. And you could also had to limit how much you could pay a hospital, even with the supplemental payments. And so the previous version of this program actually said that the hospitals could get their basic payment plus the supplemental payment equal to what they get from commercial insurance carriers. The new regulations after the One Big Beautiful Bill Act said you had that has to be limited to 110% of what Medicare would pay. I know this is wonky kind of stuff, but this was an incredibly inside baseball wonky kind of thing. And so I think most of us who follow this stuff weren't surprised that there was some back and forth on this, and then secondly, that it got resolved in a way that was satisfactory to all the parties.
16: Yeah, this is wonky, but you like this stuff, so that's why we brought you here to help us understand.
15: I love it. Yes, yeah. You want to talk about the other 12 or 13 supplemental payment programs like this? No, you don't.
16: Maybe but, later. Yeah.
15: This is used a lot behind the scenes to fund the Medicaid program, and it's really a shame that we've sort of over the years gotten to this point because there's so many different people that are getting supplemental payments now. It's very confusing, and so I hope that some of the efforts for more transparency of these programs, and I would say Health and Human Services Commission here in Texas is doing a pretty good job of making more of this information available to people. The more transparency, the more we can have good policy discussions about whether or not this is a good program going forward, or shouldn't we just pay the hospitals a fair rate up front, which has always been my idea, rather than having to have these wonky kind of programs on the side.
16: So having this money restored, I mean, and I guess payments halted September 1st, first time this federal government has stopped the supplemental funding since it began in 2014. What does a halt of that kind of funding do to a hospital?
15: Well, it depends on which hospital you're talking about. If you're one of the big hospitals in Houston, like Methodist or Memorial Hermann, then you probably have the cash reserves to weather this for a month or two. The ones that I worry the most about are the rural hospitals because they also participate in these programs and they usually don't have the cash reserves that a large hospital system has. And so it was really very worrisome to some of the smaller hospitals and some of the more rural ones.
16: What does having this funding restored mean for patients? Does it affect patients at all? Had it affected patients yet? And does it show up at all yet?
15: Quite honestly, here in Houston, it probably hadn't affected any patients yet. Yes, it would if it had gone on for many more months. Certainly, hospitals would have to cut back. Again, though, it's some of the smaller and more rural hospitals where it could have almost an immediate impact on ability to stay open. And so I think the governor was right to point out in his press release that this impacts the rural hospitals as well, though really the big dollars are in Houston and Dallas and San Antonio and in the big cities where these funds are coming from.
16: Makes sense. I know there have been some projections or calls for Medicaid cuts by 2034. It's not that far in the future. What would it mean for our hospital systems to have that much less funding coming from the federal government to help pay for care for low-income residents?
15: Well, whenever things are pushed that far out into the future, that basically means it's not going to happen. There will be some new program that will make up for it and gives people time to do that. But certainly, we do need over the next 5 years to really think a lot about how we're funding the Medicaid program in Texas. And quite honestly, from a financial standpoint, Texas actually would be better off expanding Medicaid. I know this is very controversial at times, but the matching funds from the federal government for Medicaid expansion is actually for every $1 the state puts in, they get $9 back from the state. And since that's much better than the 2-to-1 match that they get for most other things. And so at some point, the Texas budget is going to come to a point where that is probably going to be worthwhile because some of these supplemental payments that are made right now actually go to fund uncompensated care for people who don't have insurance at all. And a lot of those people would be covered by a Medicaid expansion. So eventually Texas will expand Medicaid in my humble opinion, in some form or fashion. They may do that in some creative kind of ways, but the hospitals, and not just the hospitals, the doctors, the pharmacies, there's lots of other people that get underpaid in the Medicaid program, and we need to figure out how to pay a reasonable rate for all of those folks.
16: Ken Yonda is a professor of practice at the Tilman J. Fertitta Family College of Medicine at the University of Houston. Ken, thanks so much.
15: You're very welcome. Glad to talk about a wonky subject.
16: Still to come, Houston's role in nuclear energy as a summit on just that takes place in Houston this week. That's as Houston Matters continues on News 88.7 and YouTube.

0: I'm Juliana Washburn, and I cover Galveston County for News 88.7. Galveston County is a really interesting place, especially Galveston Island. Very unique things happen there. One thing that really struck me, I felt like I wouldn't be able to see anywhere else, was the sea turtle release. It is such a coastal place. So because we're on the coast, we really get those unique experiences. Original local reporting in Galveston County on News 88.7.
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3: This is Houston Matters. I'm Michael Haggerty, filling in for Craig Cohen. We often hear Houston called the energy capital of the world, but when we think that thought, how often does nuclear energy come to mind? Well, it will plenty this week, as a summit is happening on just that topic in Houston today through Wednesday. It's dedicated to advancing the nuclear energy industry. It's called the Texas Nuclear Summit, hosted by the Texas Nuclear Alliance. Here to tell us more are two guests, and to discuss the state of nuclear energy and that industry here in the Lone Star State and elsewhere, Reed Clay is the founder and president of the Texas Nuclear Alliance, and Ramanan Krishnamurti is vice president for energy and innovation and a professor of petroleum engineering and chemistry at the University of Houston. Welcome both of you to Houston Matters.
4: Thanks for having me.
5: Thanks so much, Michael.
3: Glad to have you. And we welcome your questions and comments about nuclear energy in Texas and beyond at 713-440-8870 or at talk@houstonmatters.org. General question for both of you, I mean, just how big is the nuclear energy industry in Texas right now? How much is happening here in this state?
4: Yeah, sure. You know, Texas actually has a long history of nuclear here in the state. We have two major sites, both with two large-scale reactors each. So about total 5 gigawatts of power on our grid. Been that way for several decades now. Both those sites were actually planned to have 4 reactors. We were actually just talking outside about how those were scuttled about 20 years ago. Increasingly, we're seeing a lot more, in large part because of our universities like University of Houston and the research that we have had at those universities. We're seeing this new wave of nuclear. We're seeing a lot of it come to Texas because of that built-in infrastructure that we already have. So we're very excited about the future of small modular reactors and the role that Texas is going to play in the development of those.
3: Where are those two sites, by the way?
4: So one is in Matagorda County, just southeast of Houston, and that's South Texas Project. And the other is southwest of Fort Worth, and Comanche Peak is the name of that facility.
3: Okay. And we talk about Houston being the energy capital of the world. What role does Houston play in nuclear energy specifically?
5: Well, it's going to grow. It's going to grow significantly as we start to think about the future. And that's because, you know, don't think of the kind of nuclear that's going to be talked about at the summit is not your grandfather's nuclear, right? This is not Three Mile Island. This is not Chernobyl. This is not Fukushima. These are new generation of reactors. These are called advanced reactors. There are about 100 such concepts across the country. Many of them are significantly funded. You know, there are about 4 of those at the micro reactor size that are getting ready to deploy between now and 2027. But these are all largely test reactors. But when you want to start to think about the first sort of small modular reactor in play, it's going to happen in Seadrift. X Energy is doing this by 2030, and this is going to be affiliated in association with Dow Chemical, and it's going to be a place where we're going to start seeing the first deployment of these new generation of reactors that are intrinsically safe, that are going to come out to be a lot cheaper than the large-scale nuclear. When Clay was talking about these large nuclear power plants that got scuttled, it was because of cost. It wasn't about safety necessarily, because we've developed a lot of technologies that are better. It's about cost. And the idea that I can now have electricity and heat on demand in places that could be anywhere between 5 megawatts to 200 megawatts that can be delivered for 10 years plus. You put it in, you launch it, and let it go for 10 years. That's going to be pretty dramatic in terms of how we shift the conversation about electricity and energy.
3: So Houston being a place where, you know, there's a lot of energy trading and the buying and selling and the sort of the business side of it is happening. How does that fit into all this? What role is Houston going to play in that standpoint?
4: Yeah, I mean, one of the reasons that we brought the Texas Nuclear Summit here is Houston's history in the energy ecosystem. Obviously, oil and gas has always been number one. We actually believe that a lot of what has led to a successful oil and gas industry is going to help nuclear. A lot of that being workforce development. I think you're going to see a lot of that coming out of our universities, like University of Houston. Texas has a long history of building sort of bespoke workforces for industries like the oil and gas industry. And I think that is one of the things, one of the real built-in advantages for the state of Texas that certainly Houston is a big part of, that is going to make Texas sort of a leader when it comes to the development of nuclear going forward.
5: Think about 40% of all the chemicals and petrochemical refining happens within 100 miles from Houston, right? That industry is an energy hog. As you start to think about now, how do I electrify that industry? What they need is stable baseload power. It used to be done with coal before. Can we displace coal with small modular nuclear? That's the question that's up in front of everybody. And I think the answer is starting to get to be a resounding yes as far as manufacturing is concerned. And then that talent pool to make sure that we can deploy this, maintain it, make sure that it's safe and reliable is all here. So that's really the Houston advantage and the Gulf Coast advantage, if you will.
3: Houston's going to be using, needing a lot of that power, let alone for that industry, let alone our population, I guess. Yep. Yeah. This is Houston Matters. I'm Michael Haggerty filling in for Craig Cohen. We're talking about the state of nuclear energy in Houston, in Texas, and beyond as the energy capital of the world hosts the Texas Nuclear Summit this week. We welcome your questions and comments at talk@HoustonMatters.org, or you can call or text us at 713-440-8870. Reed mentioned, Ramanan, the partnership with the University of Houston. What's the university's involvement in developing, advancing nuclear energy?
5: So first and foremost, students, right? We've got to get the next generation of students ready to come in and really undertake many of these jobs that the nuclear industry needs. It's the entire supply chain. The reactor is just one component of it, right? Everything else around it needs to get built and done by engineers and technology folks. We're training those students. And one of the things that we're doing is really trying to create these upskilling and reskilling pathways that takes people who've worked in the traditional energy industry, traditional manufacturing industry, and translate them over into the nuclear side. So that's clearly a core part of our mission. But we also do some significant research in this area, both on materials for that are radiation hardened that would be ready for these small modular reactors. But then also thinking about the last aspect of it, which is, what do you do with all that spent fuel? What do we do with that waste? How do we dispose of it? There's a lot of research that's going on. And then there's a slight twist to something that will be talked about at the summit is the University of Houston is leading efforts in nuclear fusion, which is really trying to replicate the sun on the earth. And we've got the technologies and the supply chain ready to start deploying that perhaps in, say, 10 to 12 years. And that's the part I think we're most proud of. How do we really try and find a way to make nuclear energy evergreen? And that's part of what our research is focused on, our research and development is working on, and really working with collaborators across the TNA to really come back and say, how do we make Texas the leader in this space? There are places like Massachusetts and California that are trying to get ahead. We think we've got the right set of talent, technologies, and most important, government buy-in to really drive this technology.
3: Reed, obviously the summit for the TNA, the Texas Nuclear Alliance, happening this week here in Houston, is about promoting, furthering the nuclear energy industry. What do you hope this gathering, what can it achieve?
4: Yeah, so, you know, we're going to have 700-plus, you know, top-level executives from across the industry, and this is our third, you know, installation of it, our first time in Houston, which we're, you know, super excited about. You know, I think what a lot of what happens inside this room are connections, you know, among the industry that really drive the business conversation forward. Right now, you know, the technology, as Ramanan was saying, you know, nuclear technology is old technology. Fission is an old technology. We, you know, it's a muscle that we're having to exercise again and build again, but it is fundamentally an old technology that has just only been made more advanced and safer over the last 20 years. So right now, the real you know, obstacle between it being fully commercialized again is putting buyer and seller together. So putting the nuclear developers and that technology and getting large energy users to understand the power of it and what it can do for them, and that it's a reality that will be here very soon. That's a lot of what happens in these conversations. Of course, we talk about policy, you know, well attended by the Texas legislature and other policymakers, and that helps us further the conversation in Austin when the legislature meets next January to make sure that we're creating policies that are creating a sandbox where nuclear can really flourish here in the state again.
5: And I think one thing to add to this thing, I think one of the biggest challenges that nuclear has is it's the other N word, right? People don't actually have a true fear for nuclear. It is really building awareness. I think this summit has the ability to really converse with the broad public here to bring out how this technology is not your grandfather's technology. It is safer. It is truly intrinsically safe. It is something that can be in your backyard and will not create problems for you. You've seen the backlash on everything, whether it is fracking, whether it is data centers. We want to avoid that. And I think this is where this DNA summit is really important. Build awareness early, get people to buy in, because it is in their best interest to do this. How best do we work with them? How do we put the right guardrails in place? How do we make sure that this industry truly stays safe for the broad public? And that conversation is something that I think is really important for us to have.
3: This might be a tall task without having taken Nuclear Physics 101, but to have you try and give us a lecture here. But help us understand, how is it safer? What ways is it safer for the, you know, the layperson who is you know, always hears those concerns that that are out there, whether they're founded or not? Help us understand. Well, how is it safer now?
5: So one of the things was the older nuclear reactors were either high-pressure reactors or low pressure and kept water as the primary source of actually being able to take that heat away from that nuclear reactor. So the nuclear reactor produces a lot of heat, and that heat has to be taken away to generate electricity. What we've traditionally used has been water. What we are using in these intrinsically safe reactors are molten salts. Molten salts, unlike water, cannot evaporate, cannot become gaseous materials. And therefore, so even if there is a runaway process, it's all contained within that molten salt. And the best part is, if there is a catastrophic challenge with this thing, it freezes when the reaction starts to run out. It freezes into a solid glass rather than into water that can flow out everywhere. And so that's the big reason why this technology is intrinsically safe. Water never comes directly in contact with the radiation that's present in the nuclear reactor. And that's why it is thought to be intrinsically safe. They put safeguards in place that will make sure that it fails safe.
3: Interesting. Ramanan Krishnamurti is Vice President for Energy and Innovation and Professor of Petroleum Engineering and Chemistry at the University of Houston. And Reed Clay is the founder and president of the Texas Nuclear Alliance, which is hosting a Texas Nuclear Summit this week here in Houston. Thank you both for talking with us.
4: Thank you, Michael.
5: For having us.
3: Still to come, a local veterinarian answers your questions about the health of your dog or cat. You can send those now to talk@houstonmatters.org or call or text us now, 713-440-8870, as Houston Matters continues.
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1: I'm Michael Haggerty filling in today for Craig Cohen. And once again, Houston Matters goes to the dogs and the cats as we welcome your questions about the care and feeding of your beloved canine and feline friends. Joining us this month is Dr. Renee Pochet, a chief shelter veterinarian at the Houston Humane Society. Dr. Pochet, welcome.
2: Good morning. Thanks for having me.
1: Glad to have you. 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Okay, we'll start here, Dr. Pochet. I mean, you work with the Houston Humane Society, as we mentioned. What medical services does your organization provide to rescue animals?
2: So actually tons of them. You wouldn't even really know. I work just at the shelter, but we do have a second location that is the general practice clinic. So we see all the community clients that need to come in for wellness care, spay, neuter, vaccines, whatever it is. At the shelter, we take care of all the pets that are living on site, as well as the foster animals. And we do have some other community programs where we help keep pets in their homes while providing food, other help that we're able to.
1: I imagine that's a large undertaking, a lot of animals in your care.
2: Yes, we have up to 300 on site at a time, and anywhere from like 200, 300 foster as well.
1: Wow. That is a lot. It's not uncommon for folks to find a stray dog or cat in their neighborhood. Many may help try to help by feeding, taking in the animal, trying to find a home, that sort of thing. What are the first steps people should take if they find themselves in that situation?
2: If you see more commonly a dog or a cat, first thing I think you should do is think of it more as a lost pet versus a stray. It's much more common that it would be someone's pet that got out, got lost, whatever it is. So trying to catch them safely. Dogs, when they're scared, they might want to bite. Cats are not that easy to catch either. But taking them in, all vet clinics will have a microchip scanner as well as any shelter. So first taking them in and seeing if they are owned or trying to find an owner. Looking at lost pets, like on Facebook, all over social media or the neighborhood apps, to first try to reunite them.
1: I had this very experience, I guess it was like 3 years ago, when we found a cat, and he was very friendly and social and a little scared, and we thought, okay, this cat probably belonged to somebody, but you know, we posted everywhere on Facebook and everywhere we could find, and I looked through all these sites and didn't find any signs, so, you know, maybe he belonged to somebody, but he lives
2: in your house?
1: He's ours now. I think it's official.
2: Well, you did your due diligence.
1: Yeah. So one thing we did at the time, too, thankfully this was like November when we found him, we kept him in the garage for a few days till we had time to get him to a vet because we have, before we introduced him to our house where our other cat was living. Is that a good idea?
2: Yes, for sure. They could have medical issues that might not be obvious to, you know, regular people just looking at them. So getting them checked out, seeing if there's anything major that needs to be done in the meantime. And then, of course, if you find yourself where, like that situation, you can't find the owner, you're not sure if it has an owner, you can set an appointment with the shelter either to surrender or, you know, take the next steps.
1: Yeah, we did have him scanned for a chip, and they did not find one. So that's obviously a first sign that, too, that another sign that, okay, he's maybe going to be ours.
2: So, yeah.
1: I just want you to tell me I did a good job. I did the right thing.
2: You did.
1: What are some other signs that maybe an animal belongs to somebody, isn't just a stray?
2: Right. Like you said, the temperament. So it didn't seem like a feral cat. It could have been somebody's house or just like a neighborhood cat that someone was feeding. When they don't have fleas, you know, nice skin, when they're kind of chubby, I'm like, this is someone's dog that got lost.
1: Well fed, right?
2: Yeah, right.
1: It's true. Well, he's well fed now. this is Houston Matters. I'm Michael Haggerty. On the third Monday of each month, we welcome your dog and cat care questions. Joining us this month is Dr. Renee Pochet, the chief shelter veterinarian at the Houston Humane Society. There's still time to call or text us at 713-440-8870 with your dog or cat question. That's 713-440-8870. You can also email us at talk@houstonmatters.org. So I know that this city has maybe sometimes a reputation of having more strays or more animals that end up at the shelter, how much mm-hmm. of a problem is that?
2: It is really bad. The overpopulation in Houston and the surrounding areas, it is horrible and it's really sad. One thing I love about the Houston Humane Society is that we are a no-kill facility. So that's, we only will euthanize a pet if it's really sick, if that's, you know, it's suffering. Besides that, we won't euthanize for space. We do have a closed intake, so that's why we do appointments. We make sure we have space for everybody. But we're able to save so many lives, and it's really rewarding.
1: Wonderful. And on these segments, we usually focus on dogs and cats, but does your shelter take in other animals?
2: Yes. We have exotic pets. I'm not going to lie. I don't know much about them. Like lizard, you know, yeah. Like, well, we have turtles, snakes. We take in birds, rabbits, guinea pigs, all kinds of stuff.
1: Mm. Yeah, so many different animals out there. I imagine it's hard to be an expert on one of them, yeah. Let alone all of the many of them. I have an older cat that we've had for, he's 12 years old now. Since we got that second cat that I talked about, he all of a sudden wanted to go outside more. He thought mm-hmm. maybe he was annoyed by the other cat. He was younger and more frisky. But anyways, I can't read his mind. But he was wanting to go out more. He every so often gets kind of a sneezing attack mm-hmm. where he sneezes like 5 or 6 times in a row. Sometimes he gets, the other day, the second time this has happened, he's got real sluggish and his face kind of seemed a little mm-hmm. puffy. Is any idea what might be going on there?
2: It's very common. Cats can get upper respiratory infections, and the virus that they most commonly get is the herpes virus. So it's similar like you've heard in humans where once you get the virus, it kind of lives in your system and it can, you can have outbreaks with stress. So they'll have like the watery eyes, runny nose, sneezing, any kind of stress. It'll pass unless you notice that they're not eating, seem lethargic, or, you know, really bad boogers, then you should take them in to get checked out.
1: So if you want to help a stray, let's say maybe you're not going to take it in or give it to home yourself. A lot of people have those strays, maybe they feed or something like that. Do you feel, is that a good idea? What can people do? What do you recommend that people do when there's an animal that's kind of hanging around?
2: What I like, we have a program, it's called the Finder Foster Program. So it's another option if, let's say, we're full of space and, I mean, we don't have any space, and you want to surrender a pet or, you know, a pet that you find, you can do a Finder Foster where you become part of our program. We do all the vaccines, spay, neuter, and then they're up on our website and they can get adopted out that way without having to live in the shelter. So that's always a good option is to look at, you know, you take the dog in, but you know you can't keep it. And try to get adopted that way.
1: There is such a thing I've at least heard about anecdotally, that a failed foster, when you have a foster animal and you just can't let it go and you keep it.
2: I right? know. Yeah. I have 3 of them, all from the shelter. But it's not a failure. It's
1: no.
2: a win.
1: Yes,
2: a win foster.
1: That's a good, the only good failure I can think
2: yeah.
1: of. Yes. And we've 2 summers in a row now have fostered kittens. My kids are, you know, home from school for the summer. So that's, they really love that.
2: Mm-hmm.
1: One thing I've heard, and I think my kids are doing a great job of this, is to help make sure a cat or an animal is very well adjusted to humans, is to handle them a lot or mm-hmm. a certain way. Are there things that you can do to help an animal's, a young one, I guess, adjust to and become more, you know, capable of handling children just humans in general?
2: Oh, yeah. If you do have them as babies, trimming their nails and, like, holding them all types of way, looking in their mouth, doing brushing. And that's why whenever families with kids have pets, they're always so nice because they're so used to being, like, rough handled. But it's great, though, because then it makes them really tolerable for everything.
1: My daughter's awesome. Like that Elmira character in Tiny Toons, if you ever saw that. Just carrying the animal around, I want to pet it. And
2: yeah.
1: Yeah, the cat's going to be
2: perfect.
1: Well
2: that
1: adjusted.
2: Was me as a kid.
1: That's great. All right, let's take a call here. We've got a call from Corinne from the West Houston, I think. Okay, all right, we've lost her. Okay, well, we did have a text that said from a listener that said, I have 2 indoor-only cats who I've been battling fleas with. Mm-hmm. They never go outdoors, are flea-treated, and we've been diligent with vacuuming. We're at a loss, though, of what to do next, what the cause is. Could it be from a neighbor's outdoor pets?
2: Mm-hmm. Yeah, yeah, I would spend the night somewhere else, flea bomb the house. So basically treating like the crevices that you can't really get with a vacuum. Fleas can live dormant in carpet, in anywhere in the house for like 9 months. So you need to make sure every pet that you have is on a good flea prevention. So something prescription from a vet clinic. And after bombing the house, you kind of just do your best. anyone can carry the fleas in, but it probably is from like a stray pet outside or a neighbor's pet.
1: Can a, can animals that say if you don't have fleas in your home, but then, you know, and your animals maybe not encountering other animals, but just going outside in general, pick up fleas from the general outdoors?
2: Mm-hmm. Yeah. Oh, yeah. Very common, especially in Houston. It's so bad.
1: Wow. Well, why is that?
2: It's hot. It just,
1: favorable.
2: Mm-hmm, exactly.
1: Yeah, there's so many things that grow and live in a warm, jungle-like atmosphere of Houston. This is Houston Matters. We're talking about pet care. We still have time for your question or comment for Dr. Poche at 713-440-8870 or talk at HoustonMatters.org. Let's see. We've got a question here. Do you work with the, I know that the Humane Society and the SPCA are different organizations. Do you guys ever collaborate when it comes to overcrowding?
2: What we will do is you'll probably see there sometimes cruelty cases where, or like hoarding cases where there's tons of animals where either organization can't necessarily house all of them. So we'll collaborate in taking, you know, a percentage of the pets. We'll take care of them, do their court cases and everything. And then them as well, taking some of the pets. So we do that a good bit. We're, I guess, like sister organizations. We have the same goals for sure.
1: If you were to, it's September, you think, okay, fall's here, sort of, in a way, fall semester is here, but it's not going to be cool for a while still, in this town. What are the best practices for helping your animals if they are going to go outside? How do you know if they're going to, you know, what can you do for them to help them stay, keep from overheating? And what, how do you, can you tell if they are maybe being too exposed to the heat?
2: For mine, I walk them before it gets hot. So at like 6:30, 7 a.m., get them going for their walk. For brachycephalic pets, meaning like Frenchies, Bulldogs, anything with a squishy face, those are the most dangerous to take out when it's really hot. So I just, I would recommend just keeping them inside during the day, out for a quick potty and back in, because we get so many that are overheated and they can go into heat stroke and it is pretty bad.
1: As I mentioned too, my the older cat that wants to go outside, he likes spending time. He goes under, he'll be underneath a table in our patio, or sometimes go get underneath one of the cars or something. And you're like, okay, like he seems to be okay, but I'm, you know, you're like, it's hot out there. I mean, how are you? And you're wearing a fur coat.
2: Right.
1: What? How is this bad for him?
2: Cats are tough. That's a whole.
1: They're stoic,
2: cats,
1: right?
2: Are so different. Yeah, cats are okay being outside. I'm sure there could be times where they would get overheated, but like you said, with your garage, if you have like a fan, some water, some food for them, somewhere that they're able to relax, that's pretty nice.
1: Yeah, I do like to leave the garage open so he can maybe slip in there and get some shade at least.
2: Yeah, exactly.
1: Yeah. We have another call here. We have John with us from Champions. John, what is your question for Dr. Poche?
3: Hi, Doctor. We have a cat that goes out. It's in and out door cat. And recently there's been something with one of its eyes. It is a little weepy, I guess you would say. Mm-hmm. And we clean it out and so forth. Nothing stuck in there. And we don't know if it's asthma, whether there's an infection involved. Why only one eye if it's asthma? I mean, you know, some dust particles or something outside. I don't know what that would do. Any suggestions or any thoughts on that?
2: Yes. So actually what I had mentioned earlier about the herpes virus, that sounds pretty classic for that. So some kind of stressor. It's a virus that sometimes they'll get in their kittens and they have it forever. Some show no symptoms. So it's possible we have like a little herpes outbreak. It will affect the eyes and it can be just one eye or both. Another thing would be if there's a small little laceration. So like you said, something getting stuck, a hair, you know, some kind of dirt, causing a little scratch on the eye that you can't see without doing a stain, and may need some medication for that. So I'd go into a vet clinic, get it checked out.
1: Yeah. Is it something you can put drops in like a human would? Or
2: yes, exactly. Yeah.
1: Ones? Okay. All right. Let's see. Someone says just a kudos to us. A great day for this segment. After all, it's National Cat and Dog Gut Health Awareness Day.
2: Oh, wow. Specific.
1: You didn't have that on
2: your
1: calendar?
2: Great. We got to celebrate.
1: Anything you can do to better support your animals? Gut health? Digestive health?
2: I love probiotics. So there, you know, dogs will have, or cats too, have sensitive stomachs, and you'll see diarrhea after they get a certain treat or just who knows what. I love giving a daily probiotic or doing it as needed. Something you just add to the food helps balance everything out. I like that.
1: Great. Dr. Renee Poche is Chief Shelter Veterinarian at the Houston Humane Society. Dr. Poche, nice to meet you, and thanks so much for being here on Houston
2: Matters. Thanks for having me. It's very fun.

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3: Another rough weekend for Houston sports. We're not going to focus on them all, but we're going to focus on two. The Texans fell to 0-2 on the young season with a 20-6 loss to the Cincinnati Bengals on Sunday. And the Astros enter the final week of the regular season a game out of first place in their division after being swept by the Braves at home. Here to update us on both stories is Jeff Balke. He writes for Houston Press and is co-host of the Believe in Astros podcast. Hey, Jeff.
4: Hey, Mike.
3: So let's start with the Texans. What went wrong in this one?
4: It's interesting because last week we saw kind of a different type of team. Offensively played really well. Defensively did not play very well. This week was a reversal of that. And what we saw this week was actually more of what we saw from the Texans last year. Granted, they were missing Nico Collins, who's a huge weapon for them on offense, but they couldn't run the football. The offensive line was just, you know, really stymied by. Now, granted, Cincinnati has a great interior offensive line, which is going to be a struggle for anybody. But, you know, and the defense gave up big plays. Like, you know, they were really good at times. But one of the hallmarks of the defense has been making big plays. And they didn't make any big plays. And they gave up a couple, which is all they needed to with the offense being as bad as it was. I mean, they can't run the football. You know, this was not really on C.J. Stroud. He did everything kind of he could. And then, by the way, we have the special teams that hasn't been good for the Texans. This is the worst the Texans special teams has looked in a few years. They're punting under 40 yards. They fumbled a field goal opportunity. It was not a pleasant sight, for sure.
3: Penalties late down the stretch there in that last couple quarters that I was able to watch as they were trying to come back, and you're just kicking yourself, you know, shooting yourself in the foot.
4: Just bad. Unfortunately, I think, you know, what we've seen here is that the Texans cannot seem to get their offensive line right, no matter what they do. They've gone through multiple iterations of their offensive line, and it's just not a good offensive line. I saw some of the numbers from Pro Football Focus this morning. Like, their best blocker, their best pass blocker was actually one of their running backs. Like, it's, you know, in terms of their scoring. So it's just it's been a rough couple of games. It doesn't mean that much. Texans were 0-3 last year. They won, you know, they still won 12 games. But they have a much tougher schedule this year than they had last year. And they've got to figure out what they're going to do with the running game and with the offensive line. They played a good Bengals team with a very good interior defensive line, but you're going to have to figure something out. It's not going to get easier.
3: Yeah, you mentioned they started 0-3 last year and made the playoffs 0-2 to start this season, so I guess we shouldn't be worried just yet, but
4: I wouldn't panic, but I also wouldn't be real thrilled.
3: Not going to stand pat, that's for sure. Speaking of worries,

0: guy overall to do that. But it's necessary. The last time somebody did that, Jeremy Pena did it earlier in the season. It helped. They won a few games. Look, the Astros, I always feel like the enemy of being a winner is not being a loser. The enemy of being a winner is being mediocre. And that's what the Astros have been the last 3 years. They're mediocre. This is a team that's sort of kind of just plodding along, hoping to make the postseason while trying to kind of restock their farm system, which has only had mixed results, I would say, so far. So this is a complicated roster construction, and it's not going to get any easier for them. I think my personal feeling, and something I'm writing about right now, is maybe it's better if the Astros don't make the postseason. Maybe it's better if they have a second year. Maybe the desire for Jim Crane to be like, you know what, let's put this in the past. Let's move on. Let's do something different would be a good thing for them. Because right now, they're just spinning their wheels. Even if they make the postseason, I don't think there's any real chance they're making a deep run. And so it's a complicated situation over there at Daikin Park for sure.
1: Well, speaking of what's left to happen, I mean, they enter the week behind the Rangers by one game, six right. games to go. What's still ahead? What are the odds that they could actually finish ahead of the Rangers?
0: Well, they have a favorable schedule. They play two games in Seattle, kind of a weird two-game set with them, and then four in, I was going to say Oakland, but it's actually in Sacramento against the A's. And, the problem is the Astros, here's the problem. The Astros, up until this weekend, I think, were something like 12 games over 500 against teams that were over 500, but they were something like 12 games under 500 against teams that were under 500. And so they're playing some bad teams, and that has not boded well for them. Now, to me, all they have to do is tie the Rangers. They own the tiebreaker, so they just need one win and one Ranger loss and then play even the rest of the way. But there's no given. At this point, the Rangers play the Twins, I think, and I forget who the other team is, but it's not a murderer's row for them either. I'd say the Astros' schedule is slightly more favorable, but I wouldn't count on it. Let's just put it that way. I would not count on them making the postseason where they're at right now.
1: Lastly, the nation's five largest professional sports leagues have joined together with their players' unions to call for gambling regulators to fight back against sports bettors who make violent threats against their athletes. That we saw happen against Lance McCullers in recent memory. Mm-hmm. They're calling for those who make such threats to be banned for life from sports books. Would that be effective? Should there be more?
0: You know, I have mixed feelings about this because I am wholly supportive of the players and coaches who suffer this kind of abuse at the hands of people who really have no business saying anything. Just because you're a fan or a bettor, whatever, just because you spend money doesn't give you the right to be a jerk and or worse in certain cases. But also, you know, the sports leagues have made their own bed with this. They're getting billions of dollars a year from these gamblers. I mean, if you're interested in sports and you get on social media or you watch ads during TV, half the ads are for DraftKings and FanDuel and Kalshi and every other. You're just inundated with them. And then we've just seen that AI is now being used by some of these to really work on bad gamblers so they can make it's a, the whole thing is seedy and disgusting. And the sports leagues have made their bed with this. They made the decision that they were going to get in bed with them. And that's the problem.
1: Well, Jeff Baalke writes for Houston Press and is the coach.
0: Well, right.
1: That settles that.
0: Well, there you go.
1: Yeah.
0: Lots of happy news today.
1: Yeah, that's right. It's a real uplifting segment today. Jeff, thanks so much. He writes for Houston Press and the co-host of Believe in Astros podcast. Appreciate your insight.
0: Happy to be here.
1: And that does it for another hour of Houston Matters. Our team includes Joshua Zinn, Brenda Valdivia, Mitchell Jacob, and Laura Walker. Jared Carroll's our technical director. On tomorrow's show, we revisit a pivotal moment in feminism across the nation that took place here in Houston and examine the role our city plays today in women-led movements and organizations. Plus, Houston medical students help veterans record their life stories and memoirs. I'm Michael Haggerty. Craig's back tomorrow. You can join him then for those and other Houston Matters.

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2: 9:59 here at News 88.7. Jared Carroll, good morning. West Loop southbound, Westheimer cleaned up an accident out of a couple of left lanes. Hot again today, mid-90s, 20% chance of rain, also 78 for the low tonight. Staying in the mid-90s and heat for the first day of fall tomorrow. However, humidity is nice, 77% right now. Winds are calm, though, 89 degrees on the beach in Galveston. We're at 84 here at the University of Houston. 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It's KUHF Houston News 88.7. A service of the University of Houston. Have a good day. Do it again tomorrow morning. It's 10 o'clock.
3: Another eye shooting in Texas, this time in the Texas capital city on Sunday. We'll have the latest and much more coming up today on the Texas Standard.
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3: I'm David Brown. Other stories we're working on: what could be an important week of speeches and negotiations in New York. UT's Michael Mosser with more on what to look for and what's at stake at the UN General Assembly gathering. With much of the UN focused on current conflicts, we'll hear how an expansion of the war between the U.S. and Iran is having ripple effects for Texas. Also, a lake in Abilene becomes the latest to get the state's most severe rating for the infestation of an invasive species. Also, Ethan Hawke narrates a new documentary on the state of Texas rivers and aquifers. More today on the Texas Standard.
5: Live from NPR News in Washington, I'm Corva Coleman. The TV news organizations that pool their resources to record the president and the White House have agreed to stop covering White House events. They're citing President Trump's decision to ban three media organizations, CNN, MS Now, and Politico. All three organizations are suing the government over the ban. NPR's David Folkenflik says now the TV pool says it won't cover the White House.
6: This morning, the White House sends out guidance about who's going to be the pool. It was CNN's turn. There's nobody listed. Why is that? Well, the other networks have said, essentially, we're not going to step up and fill the gap. If you're tossing out CNN, a strike against one of us is a strike against all of us. And notably, Fox News fully embracing that. Its White House reporter is, or chief White House reporter, Jackie Heinrich, is the head of the White House Correspondents Association. And she's made clear also that she sees this as a violation of First Amendment rights.
5: NPR's David Folkenflik reporting. The cost of fuel continues to skyrocket. AAA says the average price of diesel is more than $6.50 a gallon. Farmers are seeing increasing financial pain. John Boyd Jr. is the founder and president of the National Black Farmers Association. He's in Southwest Virginia. Boyd says the cost to fill up his tractors has nearly doubled.
7: But we're not going to make it like this because this administration has really taken farmers to a place where they've never been in this country. Mm-hmm. From the price of commodities such as corn, wheat, and soybeans. The corn is $5 a bushel, so there isn't any room to make up or add anything to it like a lot of people would think. That's the price that I'm selling corn for. And then I have to come up with the money to put this diesel fuel in there, right at $1,000 every time I fill up.
5: He spoke to NPR's Morning Edition. Turkey says it's ready to provide Saudi Arabia with military help following missile strikes on the Saudi capital by Iranian-backed Houthi rebels based in Yemen. NPR's Hadil Alshalchi reports a defense pact was signed last month by Turkey, Saudi Arabia, and Pakistan.
8: In a press conference, Turkish Foreign Minister Hakan Fidan said Saudi Arabia may require, quote, military assistance, especially on, quote, some technical issues. Fidan said Turkey was ready to assist with those needs, but didn't outline exactly what they may be. Some experts say it could involve air defense systems. In August, Saudi Arabia and Turkey, along with Pakistan, signed a pact called the Mecca Joint Defense Agreement. It features a provision similar to NATO's Article 5 that an attack on one country is an attack on all and a promise to share defense intelligence. Turkey is also a NATO member with its second largest military. Fidan has previously cautioned Saudi Arabia not to get dragged into the U.S. war with Iran.
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9: Live from News 88.7 in Houston, I'm Shelby Rose. Two separate road rage shootings in the Houston area have left a 5-year-old girl dead and several others wounded. 47-year-old Jeremy Porter is charged with capital murder after investigators say he opened fire on a car carrying a mother and 5 children Saturday night, killing 5-year-old Zalea Walter. Then last night, 2 people were shot after a miles-long confrontation involving multiple vehicles on the West Loop. Several people have been detained as the investigation continues. The state's electric grid operator has published a survey that data centers will have to answer as part of an audit ordered by the governor. It includes questions about energy and water usage, finances, and impact on nearby communities. Energy attorney Maria Ficanti says developers are watching to see what new regulations become law next year.
10: There are a lot of people who think that the legislature will make changes, but no one knows really what those changes will be. So it's hard to plan for something that's currently not predictable.
9: The results of the audit will be shared with state regulators in December. And heads up, you have less than 3 weeks to register to vote before the November midterm. News 88.7's Kyle McClanahan has what you need to know.
11: 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Texas does not allow online voter registration. 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Early voting begins on October 19th. I'm Kyle McClanahan, News 88.7.
9: And for more information on how to register, that can be found at HoustonPublicMedia.org. 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
3: No matter where you are, it's Texas Standard Time on this 21st day of September. I'm David Brown. Great to have you with us. Federal immigration enforcement again in the spotlight in Texas after an ICE agent shot and wounded a Venezuelan immigrant in Austin yesterday. 28-year-old Wilbur Rafael Garces Perez was driving a Toyota Corolla when ICE agents pursued him through Northwest Austin. Texas DPS says the shooting happened before state troopers arrived. Video verified by the New York Times shows an ICE officer approaching the car before 3 shots are heard. Garces Perez was wounded in the upper body, hospitalized, and later released into ICE custody. It's not yet clear why agents were pursuing him or whether he was the actual target of an immigration operation. We're going to have more in the Texas News Roundup in just a few minutes. For now, we turn our attention to an annual meeting that promises to be a major story this week. Every September, world leaders descend on New York for the United Nations General Assembly. And this year, some arrive with their countries at war or worried they soon could be drawn into one. The U.S. war with Iran continues. President Trump is expected to meet with Gulf leaders on the sidelines amid questions about whether the fighting could spread or whether this gathering might offer some opening for diplomacy. And that's before you get to Gaza, Ukraine, climate change, nuclear weapons, and the U.N. itself facing questions about just how much influence it still has. So with 193 countries gathering in one place, what can actually be expected to happen this week? Michael Mosser will be watching, that's for sure. He's director of the University of Texas at Austin Center for European Studies and associate professor in the Department of Government and the International Relations and Global Studies Program. Professor, great to have you back on the Texas Standard.
13: Thanks for having me.
3: The UN General Assembly happens every year, of course, but given the number of conflicts underway right now, how consequential does this particular gathering look?
13: This definitely is a consequential meeting. It's not the first time that the United Nations General Assembly has met in conditions of war. The big one, of course, is that the U.S., Israel, and Iran are at war now since February. But last year, Russia and Ukraine were still at war. Israel, Hamas were still at war.
3: Well, let's talk a little bit more about the Mideast. We have that U.S.-Iran war you mentioned. But, of course, more recently, escalating fighting involving the Houthis in Saudi Arabia. What are you watching for this week that could tell us whether this conflict is actually widening or moving more toward diplomacy?
13: Right. That's a really great question. And I'm watching to see whether or not President Trump actually responds to Saudi entreaties to join in their pushback against the Houthis on the peninsula. There have been some incidents this last week with the Houthis firing missiles into Saudi Arabia, actually at the capital, and the Saudis hitting back very hard. So it's a big question as to whether or not the United States continues to sit on the sidelines of that particular front, or if we actually assist the Saudis in pushing back.
3: I was struck by the fact that Iran's going to have a delegation there. Is it possible we could see some sidebars? And I wonder what diplomatic opportunities might be there that might not otherwise exist.
13: Yeah. President Pezeshkian will be in New York. He's been granted permission by the U.S. to attend. He'll be speaking on Wednesday morning. And there are some indications that President Trump, or at least somebody from the United States, may be conducting some bilateral conversations on the sidelines. We don't know that for sure, and it certainly could fall apart at any minute, but it's in the realm of possibility, at least.
3: Ukraine and Gaza, obviously, still major issues. How much ability does the UN itself have to affect conflicts when the major powers are as deeply divided as they are right now?
13: It's one of the great ironies of the United Nations is that it was set up to maintain peace and stability in the world, and yet has been it has not really had much impact on that. So you're right, it doesn't really have much independent say in stopping violence if the major powers don't want it to.
3: Having said that, it's conspicuous to me, at least, that the head of China will not be there in New York. He's meeting one-on-one with President Trump later this week at last check. What do you make of that?
13: Yeah, I mean, that's evidence for that point exactly right. As the two largest economies in the world, the two biggest powers in the world are not meeting at the United Nations, but rather bilaterally in Washington, D.C.
3: Something else is hanging over this conference. Antonio Guterres is leaving office at the end of this year. With the UN under all this pressure, what does the gathering tell us more broadly about the institution his successor will inherit?
13: Yeah, that's a really great question. And of course, you know, UN 80, which was last year's General Assembly, right. The UN 80 reform, the United Nations has been undergoing a process of reform for a very long time. But Guterres has been pushing very hard to make the UN relevant again. As he steps down on the 31st of December, he leaves a lot of that reform open-ended. It's incomplete. And it's a big question as to whether or not the UN is able to actually achieve meaningful reform and with his successor.
3: I guess that's really what hangs over this entire conference, and that is we're looking at a kind of an undoing of the post-World War II order writ large, and the United Nations is sort of one of the biggest symbols of that.
13: You're right about that, and something we've chatted about before. The United Nations is a symbol of the post-war order, probably the most visible symbol, at least in the international security realm, and it is not taken nearly as seriously as it used to be by one of its founders. In fact, we just this week repaid our dues, or at least a part of our dues, so that we didn't lose our vote in the UN. It's that bad.
3: International Affairs Specialist Michael Mosser from the University of Texas at Austin. Professor, thanks again for joining us.
13: Thank you.
3: Texas has more veterans than any other state, 1.4 million, and women make up the fastest growing cohort, but fewer than half of female veterans are enrolled in VA health care. In fact, some women are even hesitant to self-identify as former service members. The VA is hoping to change that. For the American Homefront Project, Eleanor Fitzgerald reports.
14: Jeannie Lidke served 12 years in the Air Force. On 9/11, she was part of rescue efforts at the Pentagon. Then she deployed to Iraq. Sane, she wondered, am I going to blow up today? As she drove convoys through the desert. But you would never know she served from walking through her home in San Antonio. Only one photo from the military, a picture of her at basic training, sits in her bedroom. She never wears her Operation Iraqi Freedom veteran hat or asks for a military discount. When she left the service, she didn't even tell people she was a veteran.
15: I really refused to have any affiliation with the military at all because I felt like they just pushed me out the door and said, okay, have a nice day.
14: She says she felt no support for the PTSD she developed from her time serving. PTSD that she says began on that day in Arlington, Virginia.
15: I remember them hanging the flag on the side of the Pentagon. I remember them bringing bodies out of the building in body bags.
14: She says her mental state worsened during her wartime service as she saw several of her fellow troops die. But when she got out of the military, she says neither the Air Force nor the Department of Veterans Affairs helped her.
15: It's like pulling teeth to get health care that you absolutely need.
14: Hesitancy to seek VA health care is common among female veterans. The agency says only about 45% of women veterans are enrolled, meaning over 1 million are missing out on their earned benefits. Laura Kerner, chairwoman of the Texas Veterans Commission, says for women who had a less than ideal experience in the service, entering back into a veteran-heavy environment can be difficult.
16: There are quite a few that had sexual trauma or some other type of trauma that also prevents them from wanting to walk into a VA facility.
14: The VA has begun an outreach initiative. It's planning to hold 5 summits across the country to introduce itself to women veterans.
17: Thank you for joining us here in the beautiful San Antonio, Texas.
14: The first was held in San Antonio, where the agenda included discussions on how the VA can help PTSD and military sexual trauma survivors. Jacqueline Hayes Bird, an Air Force veteran and the executive director of the VA Center for Women Veterans, understands why women are hesitant to use the agency's services.
18: Back in the day, I didn't see myself as a veteran. And then I thought, I'm going to save the VA for somebody who really needs the VA. Ignoring the fact that, you know, my ears are falling off, my arms hurt, my knees hurt.
14: San Antonio Mayor Gina Ortiz Jones, the former Undersecretary of the Air Force in the Biden administration, also attended the VA conference. She says it comes at a critical time as the Trump administration is reviewing whether women should continue to serve in combat and has removed or blocked promotions of several female senior officers.
19: It has a deleterious effect on others seeing their ability to serve and do well in an organization that really needs diversity of thought and lived experiences to make sure we're addressing our nation's challenges.
14: Still, Jones says the VA is sending the right message with the Women's Summit. And for Jeannie Lidke, the summit was the first time she recalls personal VA outreach to her.
15: It was kind of comforting because, like, I felt important. I felt like I mattered again.
14: Lidke says she finally found the care she needed with a female VA doctor who served in the military, and now she's focused on connecting other vets. I'm Eleanor Fitzgerald in San Antonio.
3: That story was produced by the American Homefront Project, a public media collaboration covering American military life and veterans. Audience and Engagement Editor Wells Dunbar joins us now with a talk of Texas. Happy Monday, Wells.
20: Hi, David. Is AI dangerous? Recent announcements and resignations in the AI industry are tied to claims the tech is evolving too rapidly and represents a threat to humanity, with one viral tweet from a former Anthropic employee claiming AI could kill off all of humanity within a decade. Just exactly how remained unstated, but it's undeniable an industry-wide vibe shift is afoot as companies grapple with their push towards so-called super intelligence. Does AI development need to slow down, or is it all self-promoting hype? Or are the real threats from AI its very real and present environmental and economic impacts? Well, it's the talk of Texas this week, and we need to hear from our listeners out there. We want them to make a voice recording for us at texasstandard.org/talk. Quick and simple to do there on that smartphone. Lots of talk about this one, as you might expect already, David. I'll be back with some of those early responses later on in the show.
1: Yeah, we'd love to hear from you. Audience and engagement editor Wells Dunbar back in about 35 minutes or so. Coming up, the week in Texas music and a warning about a major infestation in an Abilene lake, an issue that's becoming more common across Texas and more concerning, too. That and a whole lot more as the Texas Standard continues.
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22: Let's check on the weather with ABC 13 meteorologist Alita Loresca.
23: Steam and then storms to start you off this new work and school week. Monday's highs in the upper 90s, 98 degrees today in Houston. Now, the record to tie today is 100, so it does look like our record could be safe. Tomorrow, that high temperature of 99, the record to tie also 100. But by Wednesday, we're forecasting a high of 98 degrees, and that would break a record of 97 set back in 2023. I'm ABC 13 meteorologist Alita Loresca for News 88.7.
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26: I'm Jason Mellard from the Center for Texas Music History at Texas State University. This week in Texas music history, Fort Worth jazz royalty takes flight in California. On September 20th, 1970, two Fort Worth musicians and their Firebirds group took over the Monterey Jazz Festival stage. The Firebirds alto saxophonist and flautist Prince Lachey and percussionist Charles Moffett were joined by Fate, both born in Fort Worth in the same month, September 1929. They had been collaborators since their days as classmates at Terrell High School and their band the Jam Jivers, which also happened to include future jazz revolutionary Ornette Coleman. Coleman and Lachey had even bought their first instruments together after saving up tips from waiting tables at the Texas Hotel. Like many of his DFW friends and contemporaries, also including Fathead Newman and King Curtis, Lachey left Texas to establish his career, making his way to the West Coast, where he formed a partnership with saxophonist Sonny Simmons. In 1962, Simmons and Lachey recorded their debut album, The Cry, for Contemporary Records, before embarking for New York, where they'd perform and record with major figures like Eric Dolphy, Elvin Jones, and Clifford Jordan. Meanwhile, Charles Moffett worked with Archie Shepp and Charles Tyler, as well as with Ornette Coleman in his mid-1960s trio. In 1967, Lachey and Simmons co-led another session for Contemporary that produced the classic Firebirds LP, featuring Moffett on drums, Bobby Hutcherson on vibraphone, and Buster Williams on bass. Lachey reassembled the group for this 1970 Monterey appearance, one of three live California dates with the Firebirds, which were recorded and later released on Lachey's own Bird's Eye label. And you can hear music from the Lone Star State 24/7 on the Texas Music Experience at tmx.fm. For the Texas Standard, I'm Jason Mellard.
1: And you are listening to the Texas Standard. Abilene's Lake Fort Phantom Hill is the latest of three dozen Texas lakes that have been declared infested with zebra mussels. As KACU's Kason Higgins reports, that's the strongest designation the state gives for the presence of this invasive species.
0: It started at Fort Phantom Lake, just north of Abilene, last summer. Two children were swimming off a private dock, and one of them scraped a foot on a rock. Michael Homer, a biologist with Texas Parks and Wildlife, says that was the first evidence they encountered of zebra mussels in this body of water.
2: So TPWD received a phone call from a concerned citizen because two children were swimming at a private residence on the reservoir, and one of them had scraped their foot on something and lifted up the rock, and one of the parents noticed that it was a zebra mussel.
0: Zebra mussels are native to Eastern Europe. They reached America in the 1980s through the Great Lakes, dumped out with the water that ocean ships carry in their holds for stability. They've been moving south and west ever since. 40 Texas lakes now have them. 36 are fully infested. Spencer Dorsey is a fisheries biologist with Parks and Wildlife in Abilene. He says this spring, crews pulled up water samples from six sites around the lake and found larvae at every one. So they went out looking for adults, and he says they're not easy to find.
4: Once you're at the right depth, you can find more. But they're all in about that 2 to 4 foot of water right now. And if you flip rocks, you can find some, but it's going to take some time. They're anywhere from half a pinky nail size up to about an inch long. I think that day we put in about 8 hours of searching, and we found six of them.
0: 8 hours of searching turned up six mussels. It may not seem like much, but one adult can release as many as a million larvae, and those are invisible to the naked eye. That matters to more than the fishing. Depending on the season, Fort Phantom supplies anywhere from a quarter to two-thirds of Abilene's drinking water. Matthew Dane is the director of water utilities for the city of Abilene. He says the mussels themselves aren't the problem. It's what they do to the equipment that moves the water.
5: They can tend to build up in some of the infrastructure that's used to move drinking water. And so at the end of the day, it's really about the added cost associated with dealing with zebra mussels getting up in pump facilities or intake pipes, surrounding valves, and what kind of maintenance and inspection has to be done to keep an eye on that and try to prevent any sort of service outage or inability to move that water to the water plants.
0: Dane says the city hasn't found any in its infrastructure yet, but crews are watching more closely now. Each month, they lower test plates into the lake near the intake and pull them up to see if anything is attached. If mussels do turn up, the fixes get expensive, replacing valves, taking piping apart, cleaning it out. Dane says that kind of cost eventually works its way into what customers pay, though he says it may not amount to much. As for the water itself, Dane says it's an infrastructure problem, not a health one.
5: No, there's no reason to be worried in terms of safety and health as far as drinking water that has zebra mussel population in it. Like I said, it does, if it becomes big enough, it can change some of the chemistry in the water and things, but not in any ways that is a negative impact.
0: And now that they're here, there's no getting the mussels out of the lake. Spencer Dorsey says once they're established, eradication isn't possible. So they're working to educate the public on how to handle their boating and fishing equipment.
4: You're going
0: to
4: clean your boat, your trailer, your gear, and you want to remove all the plants and mud or anything that could be on your boat trailer as you're pulling out. Second, you want to drain the boat. So that's all the water. You want to lower your motor, let all the water run out there, clear your bilge, pull the live well plugs, ballast tanks if you got them, even bait buckets you might have been holding bait fish in. And then finally, you want to dry it. And we recommend at least 1 week before launching it onto a new water body.
0: Dorsey says Hubbard Creek, Stanford, and Cisco are all at risk because they draw many of the same boats that fish Fort Phantom. For Abilene's Matthew Dane, that's the part people need to remember.
5: Once it gets here, there's really not a whole lot to do. It just becomes a reality we have to live with. And that is really what comes back to the importance of the signs you see around bodies of water throughout the state. When you see the warnings about rinsing boats and watercraft that come out of certain bodies of water, it's really critical to do those kinds of things just to help our neighbors who may not have to deal with that issue. So it takes kind of a collective effort to manage these invasive species.
0: Officials say with the mussels present in 40 Texas lakes, the work now is keeping them out of the rest. I'm Kason Higgins in Abilene.
1: Well, this week, a new state park in Central Texas opens its gates to the public for the first time. Post Oak Ridge State Park sits on 3,000 acres outside Lampasas, northwest of Austin. It's adjacent to another state park, Colorado Bend. The two properties share part of the Colorado River as a border. Post Oak Ridge will be open for day use starting on Thursday. There are now about 4 miles of hiking trails, which lead visitors through an area dotted with springs, creeks, and plenty of, you guessed it, post oaks. park itself is still under development, so it's fairly primitive. Bring plenty of your own drinking water if you're planning on visiting. The park's part of a $1 billion bond that voters approved in 2023. In addition to Post Oak Ridge, the department's used that money to acquire or significantly expand three other state parks so far: Silver Lake, Bear Creek, and Enchanted Rock. You can make reservations to visit the Post Oak Ridge Park right now over at Texas Parks and Wildlife's website, tpwd.texas.gov. That's tpwd.texas.gov. There's a whole lot more of the Texas Standard just ahead, right after a statewide roundup of the news. Stick around.
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9: Live from the Texas Newsroom, I'm Shelby Rose. A man was injured in a shooting by a federal immigration officer in Austin on Sunday. As KUT's Matt Largie reports, city officials are demanding an independent investigation.
10: The shooting happened around 1 p.m. on Sunday. 28-year-old Wilbert Rafael Garces Perez was shot in the back, according to witnesses at the scene. City officials said he was taken to the hospital in stable condition. ICE has not responded to requests for information about the circumstances of the shooting. Austin Mayor Kirk Watson says he wants Austin police to be involved in investigating exactly what happened.
11: Frankly, from my perspective, the credibility of ICE doing some form of investigation just by itself and excluding others would not be appropriate.
10: Austin Congressman Greg Kassar is also demanding the Department of Homeland Security and ICE brief Congress on the details of the shooting later this month. I'm Matt Largie in Austin.
9: Diesel prices are reaching record highs in Texas, squeezing trucking companies and raising costs throughout the supply chain. Texas Public Radio's David Martin Davies has more.
12: John Esparza, president and CEO of the Texas Trucking Association, says fuel is now one of the industry's largest expenses, and small operators are especially vulnerable.
27: The individual truck drivers, they will feel that in their pockets more directly, and it's much harder to recover that price most immediately.
12: Esparza says higher diesel costs will quickly reach consumers because trucks carry nearly everything Americans buy, including merchandise now being shipped for the holiday season.
27: Anything you can think of comes to you via truck, and about 85% of our communities rely on trucking exclusively.
12: Esparza says diesel prices have nearly doubled from a year ago, and the industry has yet to see how high they may climb. I'm David Martin Davies in San Antonio.
9: The state's electric grid operator has published a survey that data centers need to answer as part of an audit ordered by the governor. It includes questions about energy and water usage, finances, and community impact. Energy attorney Maria Facanti says developers are watching to see what will happen in Austin.
28: There are a lot of people who think that the legislature will make changes, but no one knows really what those changes will be. So it's hard to plan for something that's currently not predictable.
9: The results of the audit will be shared with state regulators in December. Texas lawmakers will have billions more to spend when they gavel back into session in January. The federal government has reimbursed Texas $7.5 billion for Operation Lone Star. Governor Abbott says the state has spent more than $10 billion on border operations and is seeking more. I'm Shelby Rose in the Texas Newsroom.
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3: It's the Texas Standard. I'm Laura Rice. Sand Branch is about 14 miles southeast of downtown Dallas. It's a small community, just over 90 families, and historically its residents are predominantly Black. Despite its proximity to a major metro area, Sand Branch has been without safe drinking water for decades. Lauren Nuttall has been reporting on this for the 19th News. Lauren, welcome to the Texas Standard.
13: Hi, it's great to be here.
3: So did Sand Branch just never have clean water, or did something happen?
13: So Sand Branch has been struggling for several years with this very issue. In fact, it's actually been reported extensively by Dallas Morning News, D Magazine. 45 years ago, D Magazine actually did a very in-depth coverage of the issue, I will say, but they have largely relied on well water until their wells became contaminated. In 1997, I found that the Texas Commission on Environmental Quality discovered that some of the water wells in the community were at risk of contamination and had harmful levels of bacteria. And because of that, they discovered that it probably wasn't safe for public use. Today, some people still do choose to use their wells, like Christina Parks, who's highlighted in my piece, but they're risking their health by doing just that.
3: Yeah, I mean, water is obviously a necessity, so for those who aren't trusting this well water, what are they doing?
13: So they do use a lot of bottled water. Again, Sand Branch has been covered extensively, and they have kind of coordinated volunteer efforts. In fact, when I first went to Sand Branch, I went to attend a Father's Day event where they had coordinated just that, a water drive. So a lot of them use bottled water to handle their daily needs, but even that obviously is not sufficient. Christina Parks lives in a camper, as do several other residents. So things like that have made it a little bit easier, but for the most part, water is still largely out of reach.
3: Well, you mentioned the camper, and that comes into play because you report they also don't have basic services like a sewer system or trash collection. So what does that mean practically for residents in terms of how they dispose of waste?
13: So according to Christina Parks, and I'm going to, you know, refer to her quite often because mm-hmm. she was kind of my guide when I was reporting this story. She told me about some residents who, you know, sometimes just have to go outside and use the restroom. Mm-hmm. When I was there, I actually had to use the restroom myself, and I had to travel at least 2 miles away to use the bathroom at a gas station. So it's not easily accessible. But that's actually part of the issue as well. Because of the community's shallow well construction, it's high water table, and because of the persistence of on-site waste disposal, a lot of these issues have contributed to Sand Branch's water contamination.
3: Yeah, let's talk a little about that. I mean, you said it was deemed unsafe to drink quite a while ago now. I mean, how unsafe? What's in this water?
13: So they found that the water was very metal heavy. They found iron and manganese in some of the wells, and they also found high levels of coliform bacteria. And in one case, they also found E. coli. Mm. This is according to Dallas County Department of Health and Human Services. These are documents I received as I was writing the story. But it was discovered that it was not very safe for them to use the well water. But again, some people still do choose to use the well water, but by doing that, they take risks.
3: Yeah. So we've talked about Christina Parks a couple of times here. You mentioned she was kind of your guide for this story, but she's really taken a leadership role in the community as well. How is she trying to help her neighbors?
13: So Christina does amazing, amazing work. She's a woman who moved to Sand Branch after discovering that she needed a hip replacement surgery and she needed an affordable place to recover. So she saw a Facebook ad and she moved her family to Sand Branch, but it wasn't until arriving that she found that they didn't have water infrastructure. She had already been doing work in Dallas, where she had started a nonprofit for mothers and children, where there she would give diapers and just any essentials that parents might need. But the thing about Sand Branch that I talked about is that they actually don't have a large population of children. In fact, Christina Parks is one of the few people who is raising children in the area. So when she arrived, she had to pivot, and instead she turned into doing water drives and just basically gathering essentials for the people who are in her community, you know, hot plates, air fryers, things like that that are hard to come by, especially for people who don't have easy access to water or an easy way to heat up their food. And she does that in coordination with other nonprofit organizations. Again, because Sand Branch has been having these issues for years.
3: Well, it's striking. We mentioned how close this is to downtown Dallas. Has there ever been any conversation about annexation by the city or other solutions to sort of get these folks on the grid in a way that would maybe improve the health of their lives?
13: Yeah, so I've seen three main solutions offered when it comes to Sand Branch. This is by the residents and or by elected officials. So the first option is, of course, water infrastructure. And that's, of course, what residents are advocating for. The second option is annexation, which they've attempted in the past, but they were unable to go through with because of the high costs that are associated with it. And the third option, which I've gathered from my interview seems to be the least popular, is relocating residents with a stipend.
3: Hmm. Lauren Nuttall was a reporting fellow for the 19th News. We'll share her reporting on Sand Branch over at texasstandard.org. Lauren, thanks so much.
13: Thank you.
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3: You've got it tuned to the Texas Standard. I'm Laura Rice. When you think about the Texas landscape, water is probably not the first thing that comes to mind. But of course, it is here. And if it weren't, we wouldn't be here. A new documentary explores the rivers and aquifers that bring life to the state and some of the wildlife that depend on them. It's Deep in the Heart, too, coming to theaters September 25th. Director Ben Masters is in the studio with me now. Ben, welcome to the Texas Standard.
16: Hi, thanks for having me.
3: So for those not familiar with your work, nature docs are what you do, and you've found plenty to talk about here in your home state of Texas. Why were rivers the natural follow-up to Deep in the Heart, your first sort of full-length Texas wildlife story?
16: I mean, a lot of my favorite memories in life are on rivers, and Texas has really incredible rivers, but Deep in the Heart 1, you know, it focused on our relationship with wildlife, and it was honestly a lot more successful than we thought. Like, people loved it. Texans love Texas.
3: Yeah.
16: So that film came out, and everybody was like, you gotta do another one. So we needed to find a new topic. And Texas has a very interesting relationship with water and with rivers. And we decided to make Deep in the Heart 2, Texas Rivers.
3: Well, here we are. Matthew McConaughey narrated the first film. Ethan Hawke provides the voice this time. What did each of them bring to the opportunity?
16: I'm so unbelievably grateful to get to work with people like Matthew McConaughey and Ethan Hawke. They're arguably some of the best actors, not only alive today, but in all time. For them to narrate a natural history film about turkeys and Texas rivers and bighorns and mountain lions and otters, you know, it really shows that they love Texas. And I think that was the in that allowed us to get them to be the voice for these films. But, you know, McConaughey, he brought that whimsical love of Texas that nobody else can deliver to Deep in the Heart 1. And, you know, Deep in the Heart 2, it's thoughtful. There's a lot of moments of silence in it. There's a lot of moments of pretty intense drama. And there's also a lot of humor and a lot of comedy. It's like a really big emotional roller coaster. And we reached out to Ethan, and he looked at the script. He looked at some of the footage, and he agreed to do it. And he just delivered an absolutely phenomenal narration performance. It took several days, and he took it really seriously, and he did a great job. Extremely, extremely grateful. Beyonce, if you're out there listening, Deep in the Heart 3 is in pre-production. We'd love to have you.
3: What is Deep in the Heart 3? You've done, you know, wildlife and rivers. What would that be?
16: Born in Texas.
3: Okay. I love it. She would be great for that. She's born in Texas, right? So we're focused on water here for the Deep in the Heart 2, but also some land creatures that depend on it. There are the fabulous turkey brothers viewers will meet. Also some mountain lions, which I'm pretty sure are your favorite. Is that true? I mean, do you just love mountain lions? They show up in your films a lot.
16: Yeah, I think mountain lions are some of the coolest critters on the planet. I mean, they're just never-endingly fascinating, and they live in the parts of the state that I love the most, you know, brush country of South Texas and then the canyons in West Texas. So I love filming mountain lions, and we got some pretty outrageous mountain lion footage for this film. We cracked the code. We figured out how to find them, how to follow them, how to stay with them for weeks on end, and how to film them hunt. And we found this lioness on the Pecos River that was raising these three nearly full-grown kittens, and just got some outrageous hunt sequences. It was fun. I mean, we would stay up for days on end, and that was probably our most challenging shoot to accomplish.
3: Well, you don't make a secret about your advocacy. At its most basic, I think you just want people to care about and care for Texas's natural resources. Here, it's water. Your film is coming out at a time when there are conversations everywhere about data centers and the way that they might use our water resources. Does it feel like Texans are ready to hear the story about where their water comes from?
16: You know, I feel like one of the things that kind of unites everybody is we love our state. And that's great. Not everywhere loves their state, but Texans love Texas, and we love our rivers. You know, I was driving here today and passing Nueces and Guadalupe and Colorado, and all of our streets are named after the rivers here in our capital. Yeah. Like, it's a deep part of our culture. And do all Texans want us to have springs that last forever, along with creeks, along with healthy rivers? Yeah, of course. Everybody wants that. And the challenge that we have in Texas is that our river management and our water laws are based off of laws and dams and infrastructure that were built and developed over 100 years ago without the technology of calculators, or, you know, they were doing the best that they could at the time. But a lot of stuff has changed. Our knowledge of how water has changed a lot, but a lot of our water management and laws have not changed. So I really hope that the film can encourage, you know, our society, you know, water managers, policymakers, to begin managing for more sustainable rivers and healthier rivers, and we'll be the beneficiaries of that.
3: Well, I'd never seen aquifers visualized the way that you did in this film. Could you talk about that process, trying to make these things underground that are really kind of mysterious into something that will make sense in a documentary?
16: You know, we took upon the task with this film of how do we break down in a simple way of how Texas water works? How do we show it with animation? How do we find, you know, the right word choice and make it accurate and understandable and entertaining and productive? But I wish I could watch this film 15 years ago, because I feel like I would have been so much more educated about how water works. You know, I studied wildlife biology at Texas A&M. I live in this world, and it really wasn't until I spent significant amounts of time researching this movie before I kind of began to grasp how rivers and water functions in the state.
3: You know, there's a lot that doesn't look great about the future of water in Texas, but you also highlight some positive stories, some change in the right direction. Do you feel like there are good opportunities for Texans to make change that will improve the outlook?
16: I do. I think that Texas can really get on a good path with its water management. You know, compared to the Southwest with the Colorado River Basin, we have a lot of water. You know, I think there's some low-hanging fruits on what we can do to manage our water better. What we're doing right now by pumping our aquifers dry is we're bleeding the principal within our accounts to where we can't live off of the interest, which is the springs that supply the base flow of our rivers and creeks. So I think that's a great place to start with water management discussions, is everybody wants there to be springs and creeks and rivers. And I think most of us are willing to sacrifice some things in order to have that. So I'm optimistic about it, but there's going to need to be some big change within our groundwater management as well as our river management here in Texas in order for us to get on a more sustainable water path.
3: Ben Masters wrote and directed the new documentary, Deep in the Heart 2, Texas Rivers. It's coming to theaters September 25th. Ben, thank you so much.
16: Thanks for having me.
22: In 49, this is News 88.7. Good morning, I'm Tom Carter. 86 degrees here at the University of Houston. Coming up at 11 o'clock, it's Hello Houston with Ernie Manous, Tessa Barrera, and Tessa's here now on this last day of summer.
2: Okay, are you promise it's the last
22: it
2: day
22: is.
2: Of summer, Tom?
22: Break out the sweaters tomorrow.
2: Okay, I'm counting on you. Listen, we had a brutal weekend weather-wise and maybe sports-wise too, but it's going to be a great show on Hello Houston today. We are actually going to have County Judge Lena Hidalgo in the show later. She's going to answer questions about the recent property tax that was passed, maybe some flock cameras, and the raise for law enforcement. So that's a big conversation that is ongoing. We'll also have a producer spotlight, Garrett Bowman. We'll talk with Houston area film critic Joe Layden. They'll be discussing the 30th anniversary of hometown director Wes Anderson's first film, Bottle Rocket. And, of course, we have a bunch of other great topics that we're going to get to. So join us. Don't miss out.
1: It's the Texas Standard. I'm David Brown. We began today's program talking about this week's UN conference, seen by many as perhaps another hope for a resumption of talks to settle the war with Iran. But the latest activity in the region to complicate matters was an attack by Houthis in Yemen to disrupt supplies on a critical pipeline that has throttled Saudi Arabia's role in energy markets. Here to tell us more about the implications here on the home front, Matt Smith, top energy analyst at Kepler. Matt, welcome back.
17: Thanks, David.
1: How significant is this east-west pipeline to Saudi Arabia, the one that I gather no more oil is moving through, and what actually happened?
17: Yeah, it's a big deal, David, because, you know, we're 6.5 months now into the conflict in the Middle East there. And Saudi Arabia was fortunate in that it has this east-west pipeline to be able to reroute its crude away from having to pass through the Strait of Hormuz. And it actually built this pipeline back in the 70s for exactly this reason, in case there was an issue with that choke point. But we've seen pumping stations been hit. It's dramatically reduced the flows on the pipe there. And so the ironic thing is we were seeing crude being redirected across to the Red Sea. That's where this pipeline takes those barrels. Now they're being redirected back into the Mideast Gulf. And so we're seeing, yesterday we actually saw 12 million barrels being loaded there. That's 6 VLCCs, very large crude carriers. So now Saudi's having to revert back to trying to sneak these barrels through the Strait of Hormuz.
1: Well, so do I understand you to say that we're seeing an increase in the amount of oil that's coming out of the Strait of Hormuz? And if that's so, why are oil prices in triple digits?
17: Yeah, we've been seeing Strait of Hormuz flows increasing over the last month here, which has been ironic because, yeah, to your point, oil prices have been climbing. And so we're not back to pre-conflict levels, but we're getting closer to it. But the reason that we're seeing prices so high is because of the risk premium involved here. We're seeing some of these tankers that are trying to get out are being hit by Iran. that's added this huge element of risk there. This conflict is spreading regionally, and there's still a lot of risk out there, even though we are seeing flows increasing.
1: Let's bring this on home. What does this mean for Texas? I guess we should first look at consumers, because people are hurting. I think we've crossed the $4 a gallon mark here at the pump, and I think the national average is something like $4.50. Diesel, yeah, though, it's something like $6.50 a gallon, right?
17: Yeah, exactly. Diesel's just crazy, right? In that, for Texas, it's $6 a gallon now, up from $3.20 a year ago. That's 90% higher, David. And so that's where the real pain is going to start to be felt. That said, when you're seeing prices at the pump climbing to the levels that they're at, that they're getting to now, that involves sticker shock. You're going to start to see people dialing back. But the diesel side of the things is a real problem, because, you know, a lot of our groceries are moved by 18-wheelers. It's construction, it's manufacturing. There's all these different elements that are going to creep into inflation and hurt our pocketbooks.
1: I've heard that there's some talk about a possible diesel export ban growing. Have you been picking up on that?
17: Yes, there's, and it feels like there's

0: waivers, certain countries, but at the moment it's still up in the air.
1: One other thing I want to ask you about, because I would imagine, just thinking of the simple economics here, that this is a good time to be a Texas oil producer, no?
0: Absolutely. When you think that the break-evens for oil are around maybe the mid-60s, something like that, on a dollar per barrel basis, and here we are kind of tagging that $100 level. And so you're seeing that reflected through in the rig count. We've seen that climb up over 450 now. It's up about 10% in the last 4 months. And so there's definitely, even though we're not in the boom and bust cycle that perhaps we were in a decade ago, you're still going to have people encouraged to be producing more simply because they're incentivized to.
1: Matt Smith, energy analyst at Kepler. He joins us every couple of weeks here on The Standard. Matt, thanks so much, sir.
0: Thank you, David.
1: And you are listening to The Texas Standard. As promised, audience and engagement editor Wells Dunbar is back. He's monitoring the talk of Texas on this Monday. Hello again, Wells.
2: That's right, David. Great to be back. Is artificial intelligence getting dangerous, and are we worried about the right things? Some recent warnings focus on a future where humans lose control of the technology, but it's worth considering what's already possible. Cybersecurity researchers recently revealed they used AI to help hack into accounts belonging to employees at OpenAI, the company behind ChatGPT. They reported these security holes, which were fixed, but their findings raise a question. What could someone with the same tools and different intentions accomplish? Does AI development need to slow down, and do we need stronger rules about how it's used? And amid all the talk about threats to humanity, are we paying enough attention to what AI means for our jobs, our water supplies, and our electric grid? It's the talk of Texas this week, and we're hearing some interesting responses so far. Via Facebook, Daniel Ellis says, "It's incredibly dangerous. There are entire sci-fi franchises warning us not to create technology we can't control." Looking at you, Terminator series. Our friend Robert Flood says, as any new technology is introduced, the positives and negatives are being defined as the tech is implemented. The dangerous aspects of AI is, without restraints, this technology can run rogue. I hope we follow the advice of those creating AI and slow down to evaluate all its aspects. Meanwhile, Meg Hertz says the fact that AI has jumped out of its protective box on numerous occasions is reason to be highly concerned, pointing to the so-called smiley face hack attack there, where chatbots coordinated seemingly of their own accord to hack into a rival AI developer's site. Meg says that unless or until these issues are corrected, development should stop immediately. And Matt Weiss points to an impact we're already seeing. He says, "I think you can see in the AI ads that are being put out against politicians that AI is dangerous. I've noticed a lot of older people have a difficult time differentiating AI-generated videos from the real thing, and that is indeed very dangerous for the spread of misinformation. The tech is moving a lot faster than the non-technically minded layman can defend against." So a range of interesting opinions, and we need to hear more from our friends and listeners out there. Go to texasstandard.org/talk and press that orange record button. We want to hear your voice so we can share it on air going forward. And, you know, I'd be remiss if I didn't work in a plug here. We're taking a real deep dive into AI and its impact, its potential threats and uses. That's all coming up here at the end of the month, Monday, September 28th. We're going to be bringing you a one-hour-long special about this controversial technology and its uses. So you want to tune in for that. And in the meantime, texasstandard.org/talk. 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
1: That's Wells Dunbar. 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
1: 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Today on this last full day of summer, sunny, high near 95, we do have a chance of an afternoon shower or thunder shower. It's currently 86. 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
2: Welcome to Hello Houston. Coming up this hour, the Department of Homeland Security said it is leading the investigation into the officer involved in an ICE shooting in Austin. We'll discuss this and more of today's top headlines. I'm Ernie Manous.
3: And I'm Tessa Barretta. The EPA says rolling back greenhouse gas limits will lower costs and boost energy flexibility. In Houston, the nature's energy capital, what could that mean for the air we breathe?
2: Plus, in this week's producer spotlight, before the Grand Budapest Hotel and the Royal Tenenbaums, there was bottle rocket. Garrett Bowman asks, why does Wes Anderson's first film still matter after 30 years?
3: As always, we want to hear from you, so give us a call or text us, 713-440-8870, or shoot us an email at talk@hellohouston.org. 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
5: The White House television pool, through which news organizations combine resources to give the public access to the president's remarks and White House events, will not cover President Trump today after he banned CNN, Politico, and MS Now, formerly MSNBC. And Fox News is also embracing the pool's move. CNN, Politico, and MS Now are suing the Trump administration to immediately regain access to the White House grounds. Today, the major news organizations issued a joint statement in which they allege the White House revoked their journalists' credentials without notice or process. They also warned of the chilling effect on reporting free from government interference. President Trump has a long-standing feud with the media, as NPR's David Folkenflik reports.
6: The reality is, on its face, the president has gone out of his way to say he's doing this because he doesn't like their coverage. And it is true that he doesn't have to admit anyone to the White House, but to offer coverage. But once offered, he can't then revoke that access simply because he doesn't like what they do. There's this thing called the First Amendment, in which says the federal government cannot discriminate against people or the press for the way in which they present the news, for their speech.
5: NPR's David Folkenflik reporting. The United Kingdom's reporting a vessel has come under attack in the U.S.-Israel war with Iran. No one has claimed responsibility. From Istanbul, NPR's Hadil Al-Shalchi has more on the attack Britain reported online today.
7: The British military said that a, quote, unknown projectile struck a tanker as it made its way into the Strait of Hormuz, injuring two of its crew. It said that the vessel then went on to its next port of call. Last week, Iranian state media said Iran had struck an oil tanker in the strait. It alleged that the ship was making a, quote, illegal attempt to cross the critical waterway. Iran has blockaded the strait since the war started in February. Iran's military has increased its attacks on commercial oil tankers in the Strait of Hormuz, which has directly threatened global energy markets, driving up the price of fuel. Hadil Al-Shalchi, NPR News, Istanbul.
5: Diesel prices hit another record high, according to AAA. The national average for a gallon of diesel is more than $6.51. NPR's Stephen Bazaar reports this is another consequence of the war.
8: Diesel prices are rising shockingly fast. The previous record of $5.85 was broken at the start of the month, and prices have since gone up another 66 cents. Diesel is literally the fuel the U.S. economy runs on. It's used to ship everything from apples to candles. And shipping companies are passing on the higher diesel costs they're paying to their customers. So far, that higher cost has not affected prices on store shelves much yet, but shoppers should brace for it. Commuters using regular gasoline are also feeling rising prices. Since the start of September, a gallon of regular has gone up 38 cents. Stephen Basaha, NPR News, Birmingham, Alabama.
5: From Washington, this is NPR News.
9: Live from News 88.7 in Houston, I'm Shelby Rose. A suspected burglar is in the hospital after he was shot by an off-duty Harris County deputy. Major Ben Catrip with the Harris County Sheriff's Office says the shooting took place yesterday afternoon in the Mission Bend area after the deputy confronted a man inside her neighbor's home.
10: So the deputy knows that the neighbor is out of town and believed that someone was burglarizing the residence. So she went to confront the subject and apparently discovered that a break-in was taking place. And at point in time, she reported that he tried to disarm her, so she shot him.
9: The injured man was taken to the hospital in critical condition. The Harris County District Attorney's Office is investigating the shooting. It's been a week since President Trump named Republican Congressman Wesley Hunt to be the new U.S. ambassador to Saudi Arabia. News 88.7 government reporter Andrew Schneider says the timing of Hunt's confirmation and when he might take up his post will have ramifications for the Houston area.
11: Hunt represents Texas' 38th congressional district, stretching across west and northwest Harris County. Trump's nomination of Hunt comes at a moment when GOP control of the House of Representatives is hanging by a thread.
12: It may be that the administration will want Congressman Hunt to be confirmed, but not to actually leave his seat until the end of his term.
11: Ambassador Chase Untermyer served as director of presidential personnel under the first President Bush.
12: His term will expire in January, and that would be the time I imagine he would actually take up duties in Riyadh.
11: Houston's last congressional vacancy followed the death of Democratic Congressman Sylvester Turner in March 2025. It left residents of the 18th district without representation for nearly a year. I'm Andrew Schneider, News 88.7.
9: Gas prices continue to inch closer to $4 a gallon. AAA is reporting an 11-cent increase in regular fuel compared to last Monday, $3.87 a gallon. That's what Houstonians are paying on average, and that is an over 30-cent increase compared to last week, all of which fueled by the war in Iran. I'm Shelby Rose, News 88.7.
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0: 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And now your hosts for Hello Houston, Ernie Manous and Tessa Barrera.
1: And it's the start to another great week. And as I heard from your cut-in, Tessa, this is the end of summer today, right?
2: Right.
1: So tomorrow's going to be cool, and the leaves are going to turn colors, and it's going to be fall.
2: Bust out the winter clothes. Get your trench coats ready. Maybe a little flannel.
1: I get the feeling you're lying to us.
2: It is brutal. So I stayed in all weekend, except for Friday night. Friday night was my big outing.
1: We went out to dinner. Yes. I got to meet Travis.
2: And I got to meet Walt.
1: What a sweetheart Travis is.
2: I know. How did that happen?
1: I thought, oh, for sure this guy's going to pass me a note that says, rescue me from her during dinner. But no, very sweet man.
2: So I've heard the joke before that when someone... you know, they have expectations of who I might be dating. And they're like, I thought Travis was going to pull up on like a motorcycle in like a leather jacket. I'm like, nope, he's a sweetie. His nickname when he was little was Sweet Puddins. His mom would call him Sweet Puddins.
1: I was wondering where that nickname came from.
2: Yeah, that's his IG too.
1: Well,
2: for those
1: he
2: who
1: does
2: stalk.
1: Live up to it. Yeah. And it was nice to go out and have an evening away from mics. There were no mics in our faces.
2: I know.
1: That's really... just hang.
2: Yeah, it was really great. And the time flew, and that I think is a good sign because I go, oh, we can stay a little longer. You know, what time is it? It was like, first of all, this place is about to close. It's late.
1: Well, I don't mean to cut you off.
2: Go ahead.
1: So I have care for my mom in the evenings, right. And I know what time our caregiver goes home at 10:30. So I'm like, oh, what time is it? So I would know to pace where I'm at, thinking it's 9 o'clock maybe.
2: Yeah.
1: And it was 10:30. I'm like, we got to go. And we like flew out of there, like almost a dine and dash kind of situation. But I had to get home and relieve the help.
2: That's good.
1: And, but it was a lovely evening. Very nice. And then Saturday, busy day. I had the Gulf Coast Film and Video Festival.
2: Oh, how did that go? How was your panel?
1: Oh, and then that was at the Houston Media Conference.
2: Double duty.
1: I did that in the afternoon.
2: Okay.
1: That went really well. It was really interesting. We were talking about culture shaping the media and the media shaping the culture, which is the chicken or the egg in
2: this. Right.
1: And the best analogy I could come to is that the more tabloidy news that's out there and the more just opinion news or stuff that's thrown out on social media where anyone is saying anything and we all worry, what does that mean to serious journalism? I always think back to the fact, no matter how much unhealthy food is available in the grocery store, there's still the health food aisle.
2: Right.
1: And they haven't gotten rid of that because there's still people who desire more nutrition, more information, a better, healthier diet. And so there is room for the Cheetos and the stuff that I really love to eat. But you can also still have available that.
2: That is a great analogy.
1: And so that's how I settled on that. What did you do on Saturday?
2: I did nothing. So remember I told you. Well, I got like a facial treatment and then I learned that I had to stay indoors. I had to like avoid the sun exposure. I said, okay, well, I'll just be a hermit all weekend. And we had some people over for the game. I am glad I did not walk out in that heat to that game to see that display of football that happened yesterday on Sunday. So I was, you know, busying myself.
1: So Saturday you were preparing yourself to not do anything.
2: Right.
1: And then on Sunday you stayed in. But you guys made dinner. Travis cooked for you.
2: Do you ever see the octopus laying in the fishmonger aisle and you go, who buys that? Well, apparently, yeah, Travis brought home an octopus. And I know they're intelligent. I know they're beautiful creatures.
1: I'm not going to talk about this because I'm very upset.
2: And yeah, that's what we grilled up yesterday.
1: I made a big stance. I said to Walt, you know, I just want you to know, back when I saw all these octopus documentaries and stuff, I said, I am giving up octopus. I am taking a stand.
2: Good for
1: and
2: you.
1: And he said, it's really easy to take a stand on something you don't like to eat, isn't it? And I said, oh, it makes it so much easier. Easier when you don't like the taste
2: That's
1: of it
2: right.
1: to take a stand on it.
2: Right.
1: But anyway, that was our weekend. We hope you had a wonderful weekend too. There's a lot. We live in a great city and we have great sports teams, even if they had a bad weekend.
2: Yeah. Remember, we started 0-3 last season as well, and that turned out pretty well. So.
1: See, there you go. Coming up on today's show, we got a lot to talk about. What about greenhouse gases? How is that different from pollutants? We're going to talk about what's going on with power plants and the elimination of greenhouse gas regulations. What does that mean for us in this area? Also, it is, believe it or not, the 30th anniversary of the film Bottle Rocket by our very own Wes Anderson. Garrett Bowman is going to take a look in our producer spotlight this week about what does it mean? How does that film rank up all of these years later, considering the other work that Wes Anderson has done? We're going to take a look at religious text requirement being read in schools. It's not just religious texts. It's the Christian Bible. Religious texts are going to be mandatory reading. What does that mean for all students? And also the coral reefs off of Galveston. They're facing some very concerning bleaching effects as the water gets warmer. So we're going to be talking with our own Juliana Washburn about the reporting she's been doing on that. All of that coming up on today's show. Plus, we want to hear what you think about all of our topics. Give us a call, 713-440-8870. Also, I hear Judge Hidalgo is going to be joining us a little later in the program, too.
3: That's right. And you know, she is wanting to talk about that recent property tax increase, among other mm-hmm. things that happened at the city council meeting at Commissioner's Court there. Yeah.
1: So she'll be here with us for that. But as always, let's get into the headlines.
3: An ICE agent shot and injured a man in Austin yesterday. Wilber Rafael Garces Perez, who is 28 years old from Venezuela, was reportedly delivering for DoorDash before this pursuit took place. Austin's Mayor Kirk Watson says he is in stable but serious condition, and DHS said that he is in federal custody pending removal. Perez's attorney told NPR that he is married to a woman who has legal status to be in the United States, and that Perez had to call his wife to tell her he had been shot inside his car and was yelling in pain. Also, Mayor Kirk Watson there in Austin called for an independent investigation involving local police and the Texas Rangers. Authorities are still working to establish the circumstances surrounding this shooting. So what are your thoughts on this? Call or text 713-440-8870.
1: Yeah, I'm very concerned about this. Of course, I say that all too often on these headlines when we're reading them. My thought here is, and I wish I had a better understanding of this point of legalities. And if we often have immigration lawyers who listen to the program, call in if you can help me out on this one. It's 713-440-8870. If you marry someone with legal status, what does that do to your own status?
3: Right.
1: I think we all assume if you marry a U.S. citizen, you become a U.S. citizen. But I think it's more complicated than that. It's just a number of years. You have to apply, things like that. But I thought your temporary green card status gave you security while you're going through the process of being married. I'm not exactly sure how that
3: works. Right. And I think you have to have like people vouch for you. They have to kind of not legalize, but legitimize the actual relationship. I think there's an investigation that goes on between there. But, you know, this story, it kind of hit my timelines and algorithms yesterday because it is so close to us. It's in Austin. And to me, I just immediately thought, okay, another fire first, ask questions mm-hmm. later type of situation, another poorly trained ICE agent. I do believe that the vehicle that they were following Perez in was unmarked. If an unmarked vehicle was pursuing me or someone I loved, I mean, that automatically would make me nervous and unsure. And I think my stance has always been none of this feels okay. None of this is okay to me. Mm-hmm. And, you know, we have a lot of chat. There isn't good video, but I saw that there was maybe a traffic light or something. We talk about the flock cameras and how they're good. If you're not doing anything bad, okay. Well, like, I'd like to see more surveillance footage from the actual encounter.
1: I want to know, are body cams on again? We had that whole big thing after what happened with the Salgado shooting here in Houston and all of the representatives saying, you know, they were pushing forward and already money had been approved for this and that they were going to have to wear their and have on their body cams. Did this officer, this agent, whatever we want to call him, did he have a camera on, body cam?
3: And
1: if so, will we get to see that footage?
3: I mean, surveillance seems to clear up a lot of the questions that people have, and it's imperative that if you're going to be doing this kind of apprehension aggressively, mm-hmm. that, you know, we need to show that, hey, this is within boundaries. There are boundaries here. So we encourage you guys to call 713-440-8870.
1: It also brings up the point, and I can't help but keep hearing the president's words ring in my ears every time one of these happen, about going after the worst of the worst. I don't think a DoorDash delivery guy is the worst of the worst,
3: right.
1: You know, and
3: right.
1: this keeps happening. And that's what's problematic. Also, the idea that the body camera clears up a lot. We do have now a track record of the official government reports of what's happening not matching what video ends up showing us. And that should be disturbing, regardless of where you are on the political spectrum about this and whether you think these removals are needed, necessary. It is problematic when you cannot trust what the government says.
3: Yeah. We have a call from Linda in Montgomery. Linda, what's on your mind today?
4: Hi. I used to be a Houstonite for decades, raised there, and I have been a member of my family, owned, I managed, and an apartment dweller for well over 30 years, and only in Houston. I haven't seen it in the Silicon Valley where I've lived in apartments, or D.C., that it's pretty much taken for granted. It's on a wide scale. The maintenance people, when the management is off duty on the weekend, will be selling at $50 per Social Security card to lines going out their door up the sidewalk. And if you say anything, you're threatened with eviction.
3: Interesting, Linda. You're saying there was selling of Social Security cards on a property that you perhaps manage or your family manage? Is that right?
4: A friend of mine had refurbished this property. It mm-hmm. was in right close to Westheimer and San Felipe along Hillcroft.
1: Okay, Linda. Thank you for calling and sharing that with us. Another complicated issue in the immigration and what happens out there. We don't have any way to verify the story here, but that is Linda's experience.
3: Yeah, and when you talked about him door dashing, you would perhaps need a tax ID right. number in order to, you know, receive payment, and you would be taxed on that right. income.
1: And I would say, yes, once you have that number, however you acquired it, I think you would be paying into the system. That's why you would need that number.
3: Right.
1: And so then taxes may still being paid. If that is what's happening out there, that's a disturbing thing, too, that people are selling these numbers. I wonder where the numbers come from, how that works, because if they're not registered, what are you selling? Someone else's identity. Where is the person whose identity that was before?
3: Right.
1: And what are they doing for tax? Are you selling someone else's tax number, and then this original person is having that added to their taxes as opposed to you paying yours? Are you gathering? I don't know. I don't know enough about that story.
3: We do have a reporter who was on the scene. This is, Mose Bouchel.
1: Hello, Mose. Thank you for calling. Mose is a reporter at KUT. You've been covering this story of what happened. Can you help give us some details of what you know at this point?
5: Well, yesterday around 1 p.m., a man was shot in North Austin, Wilbur Rafael Garces Perez. Witnesses I spoke to after the shooting described him being in his car. They saw him bleeding from his back as ICE agents cut the seatbelt off and removed him from his car. There's also a lot of video of this circulating around social media right now. After he was taken away in an ambulance, many different law enforcement officers and from different agencies showed up, Austin Police, DPS, ICE, and a large crowd of protesters. And the protests continued into the night there in North Austin, the scene of the shooting. Mm-hmm. Meanwhile, this individual was admitted to the hospital in what they called serious but stable condition, but has since then been given into ICE custody, where they say that they're essentially processing him for deportation.
1: Can you help me with a couple pieces of this? And I know it's still developing. We may not have all the answers. Do we know if the agents involved in this had body cams, and were they operating?
5: I'm going right now by what the witnesses on the scene told me.
1: Mm-hmm.
5: This was an ICE agent. And the one woman I spoke to said, in fact, that she only saw one individual agent there at the very beginning, although many others arrived shortly after. Whether that ICE agent had a body camera operating, I don't know. You know, typically if it's someone like DPS or local police, they'll have body cameras. But with ICE, that's an unknown.
3: Has anyone confirmed his status as far as being married to someone who has a legal status here in the United States?
5: What I do know is that at the scene, a woman who said that she was his wife did arrive briefly to try to check on him, and then she left as he, you know, as he went to the hospital. I don't know about, you know, the questions of her residency status. I'm not sure.
3: What was I saw that crowds had gathered there. What is kind of the mood of Austinites and people that are there in the area? People seem to be pretty upset.
5: People are outraged. Yeah. Mm-hmm. This traveled quickly as these things do on the internet, and people just started showing up and you know, yelling at there was a sense in the crowd. I'm not sure if it was correct that the agent who fired these shots was still in a vehicle at the scene and being kind of protected by other eight officers. The crowds were demanding his arrest. You know, one woman I spoke to said, if a regular person had done this, they'd be getting dragged away in handcuffs. What are they doing with just letting this guy sit in the car over here? So very tense confrontation between protesters and police. And in fact, you know, eventually, you know, police used pepper spray balls to kind of try to disperse the crowd and fell back as some members of the crowd. There was a great disagreement among the protesters, too, about what kind of tactics to take. But there was certainly a faction among them who was trying to kind of block traffic, do kind of civil disobedience stuff and approach the police. Some people were also throwing water bottles and rocks. And so, you know, just it escalated as these things do. And while I was there, the police left the scene. I understand now that later on, as some of the protesters blocked traffic, I believe police did return, and that in fact, I haven't confirmed yet, but you know, I think some arrests were made. It was exceptionally tense, and it was a kind of confrontation that we've seen in other parts of the country. Mm-hmm. As these ICE, what they call surges, happen in cities that, you know, don't want them there. But it's not the kind of thing that I think I've seen in Texas up until now, you know, and it speaks to the tension and the anger that's just ever present in many of our cities.
1: Moz, I know you may not have this information, but do we know if the individual that was shot, was he an initial target? Do you know if they were looking for him?
5: I don't have any information about the circumstances of him being shot, other than the fact that it was an ICE agent. Mm-hmm. But it is the case. It seems quite clear that there has been a ramp up in ICE activity in Austin. We're hearing more about it. We're seeing more videos of detentions and arrests get posted on different Facebook groups and stuff that share this information. And so this definitely seems to fall in line with that. They're doing more aggressive immigration operations here now. And it's also interesting that, you know, the typical tactics it seemed that they were taking earlier were to partner with state troopers, with DPS, and you know, do traffic stops, you know, kind of pick people up in that way that might seem less visible to the public. Like if you saw it on the street, it would maybe just look like a traffic stop. Mm-hmm. A lot of what we're seeing now seems a lot more aggressive, and I'm not sure what that is, but this certainly would fall into that category.
1: Let me also ask this. Has ICE released a statement explaining why the shooting happened? Oftentimes we hear that they will release a statement saying that the victim had weaponized a vehicle, something like that, regardless of what came out to be true. Have they made any statement yet?
5: I haven't seen one yet. The only one I've seen, and that's not to say it's not out there, but the only thing I've seen from Homeland Security was what they released last night, alleging that that this man was eligible for deportation, basically, and that they were working towards that, and also saying that he was in stable condition in their custody. And they said he was a Venezuelan national.
1: So no explanation as to why that would have been shot.
5: No, in terms of the circumstances of why fire a gun at this car is still an unknown. I saw the vehicle, and it looked like it had it was kind of beat up, you know, like maybe it had veered off or something after the shots were fired. And I think that there were also bullets. Well, I'm not sure. Yeah. But anyway, yeah. The circumstances of why I'm not sure. Yeah.
3: Is there a clear, like, between law enforcement as far as Austin PD kind to distinguish themselves, separate themselves from the immigration agents? Or is do you sense that happening?
5: Well, yeah, certainly there was a press conference at City Hall yesterday where the mayor and the chief of police here in Austin said that they deeply desired a kind of independent investigation into this shooting, that they wanted Austin police to be a part of the investigation into this shooting. And the mayor saying essentially that ICE, you know, couldn't necessarily be trusted to do their own, to investigate themselves. but, you know, the details of that process or whether it really can happen seemed a little vague. They were saying it was going to happen, that somehow Austin police could work with Texas Rangers to do this. But we don't know much about how that actually, what that would look like. The question of the different agencies' involvement is a really interesting one, because Austin police have, they don't have, you know, the same types of 287G agreements that that state DPS has. They don't cooperate or coordinate with ICE in exactly the same way that state police do. Mm-hmm. And that's something that our city police department tries to kind of publicize to try to gain trust among people here in the city, that they don't do joint immigration enforcement like DPS does.
1: As we let you get back to your reporting, one quick question. Have we heard from or do we expect to hear from the governor on this?
5: I'm not sure about the governor. We are expecting to hear from the lawyer of the man who was shot later this afternoon, I think around 1. So we may get some more details there.
3: Okay. You're talking about Kate Lincoln, Goldfinch there, his attorney. Yeah. Mose Buschel, KUT reporter, thank you for all that information. And keep us updated. We look forward to chatting with you again on an update.
5: Thank you.
3: All right. Coming up, more Hello Houston after the break.
6: In a time when Americans seem so divided, one issue might be uniting them: data centers. Julie Briskman has been at the forefront of the fight in Loudoun County, Virginia, which has more than 250 of them.
7: I get calls from Delaware, from Ohio, Texas about what do we do? 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
9: I'm Melissa Nahe, and I cover Fort Bend County for News 88.7. I grew up in Fort Bend County, and it's really interesting to see how much it's grown, the expansion, the development, and how it's just a map of kind of what's happening in the greater Houston region and the suburban area where there's families, what they value. It's just ever-growing, and it's very interesting to see the map of the different cultures and the different languages and the things that they value. We're on the ground in Fort Bend County on News 88.7.
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0: 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And now Tessa Barrera and Ernie Manoos.
3: Earlier this month, the Environmental Protection Agency announced it would be eliminating rules that limit planet warming greenhouse gas emissions from coal and natural gas power plants. The EPA says the move will reduce costs for the energy industry and give utilities more flexibility, while environmental and public health groups say the change could lead to more pollution and health risks. The rollback is expected to face legal challenges. Joining us today to talk about it are Jennifer Hedaya, Executive Director of Air Alliance Houston, and the Lisa Laverne, who is the Climate Justice Program Manager at Air Alliance Houston. Ladies, thank you so much for being here on Hello Houston today.
13: Thank you
14: for having us.
1: You know, before we get into the conversation, I do think, which was surprising to me, a little clarity on what exactly we mean when we say greenhouse gases.
13: Sure.
1: We think of pollutants. There are different things here. Talk about it.
13: Well, so greenhouse gases are a pollutant. They're a type of air pollutant, but the universe of air pollutants goes beyond greenhouse gases. It includes the things we hear quite a bit about, ozone, for example, particulate matter or soot pollution we hear about a lot. But also in the universe of air pollution are those toxics that go into the air that are known to have a warming effect on the climate. And that's where the term greenhouse gases comes from. They have a greenhouse effect, literally, by acting like a greenhouse on the planet and warming us up. Sure. And those are specifically carbon and a very potent greenhouse gas, which is methane. And those are the two most commonly discussed, regulated, and concerning greenhouse gas emissions. And again, they are a type of air pollution.
1: Because they are so serious and what the damage they can cause.
13: They pollute the air. Yes, they are emitted from a number of human-caused sources, which is what this EPA rule is referring to, and because of their impact on public health and the environment.
1: The concept of lifting the restrictions, however we want to put the regulations around them.
13: Sure.
1: The pro on that, the people that are feeling good about this are what?
3: Millionaires, billionaires.
13: The EPA. The EPA and its administrators and those who support the EPA's rules. This is part of a sweeping effort by the current administration to lift multiple restrictions on air pollution. And they are all being made in service of claiming to reduce costs and to address affordability, especially around energy. What's ironic about that claim, unfortunately, is that most of these rules, and this is not the first one that's being rolled back to effectively allow more pollution. There have been plenty before. There may be some more coming. The irony of that statement is that it tends to reduce costs for the source of the pollution. So it makes operating a gas or coal-fired power plant less expensive.
3: Right.
13: But it does not guarantee that our expenses as people who may be buying energy from those gas and coal-fired power plants will get cheaper. There's no guarantee that will happen.
3: Well,
13: it just allows the company to not spend as much money on pollution control.
3: Right. And we get our bills. We know that nothing is actually getting cheaper. Thalisa, I saw you nodding in agreement. And you work for you're with the Climate Justice Program. You're the manager at Air Alliance Houston. Can you talk about the quality of air, what problems people are seeing now that may get worse if these programs rolled back?
15: Yeah, I'm going to speak from a different perspective as a Fort Bend County resident. There is a W.A. Parish coal plant that is located in Fort Bend.
3: Okay.
15: It's been there since 1970, I believe. And it is one of the largest polluters in the state of Texas, if not in the United States. And there has been quite several very extensive studies and research studies that shows that as a result of the pollution that's emitting from the coal plant, that it is affecting the health and the safety of the residents in Fort Bend County.
3: What kind of health problems are people seeing in that area specifically?
15: I can tell you from personal experience, asthma is perhaps one of the largest.
3: Ones. Okay.
15: Because at one time I lived close to the plant, but I moved further out after I learned that it was causing my son to suffer from severe asthma.
3: Wow.
15: So asthma is one. Premature birth. Rice University did a study that showed in 2018 did a study that indicated that as a result of living within a certain mile radius of the coal plant, that it contributed to 178 premature deaths. Now, that was in 2018. So you can only imagine today what that number probably would look like.
1: Wow. Let me ask this kind of a little back to what we were talking about, sure. but then also currently here. Does the EPA believe that these claims of the unhealthiness of the air are real, or is it simply a business movement that they're disregarding what is known? I guess I'm trying to find...
13: That's fair.
1: Yeah. Do they believe the validity of the claims
13: Shy of being able to read Administrator Lee Zeldin's mind and know, you know, what's in his heart, right. which is hard to do, I would argue that actually those are one and the same. The EPA, along with its rollbacks of other standards that restrict air pollution, have claimed that they will no longer consider the public health impacts of air pollution in their rulemaking. They will only consider the economic impacts in their rulemaking.
1: But they're not saying that the health concerns aren't legit. They're just saying they won't acknowledge them.
13: They are no longer acknowledging the health concerns. When it comes to specifically, though, carbon and methane emissions, by eliminating what's called the endangerment finding, they are claiming that we don't believe carbon endangers us. The endangerment finding, by its very descriptive name, says, and it was an EPA ruling almost 20 years ago, that carbon endangers public health and the environment because of that greenhouse gas effect, because of its effect on extreme weather, extreme heat like we've been experiencing over this past month. The EPA earlier this year said, we don't believe that anymore. We don't believe that carbon emissions are endangering our health. To a larger agenda of making energy production cheaper for those who create it. So it's a both and, which is why I said the answer to that question, I think, is both. It is to create an economic condition where making pollution is cheaper, you have to accept that pollution isn't dangerous, or else how could you justify it?
3: This is an agency. People are questioning, what does the P stand for? Does it still stand for protection, environmental protection agency?
13: It just stands for permitting. They're just giving out the permits.
3: Permitting,
13: just
3: profit,
13: permitting agency.
3: Profit. It's definitely not people.
13: Sure.
3: You know, I know a lot of people are frustrated, and instead of passing down, you know, this is an industry that is already seeing astronomical profit.
13: Fair.
3: And average person is not seeing a benefit to that at all.
13: Yes.
3: How does this feel? You work with the Air Alliance, and you know, people are losing trust in like a global scientific mm-hmm. perception.
13: Mm-hmm.
3: And what are you guys doing to counteract that, I guess, is my question.
13: Well, one thing I would add to, I think your assessment is correct. I think most of us are concerned about our kitchen table economics, as they say, but I also think we are as concerned about our health. And I don't think the average American, certainly not the average Houstonian, is willing to give up health just for the sake of economic improvement. I think those two things have to come together. And I think separating them, as the EPA often does, is a false dichotomy. You have to have both. You can't have economic vitality without a healthy community. So as much as we are concerned about the cost of energy, I think we are equally concerned about our family members with chronic conditions, about people who are pregnant, having preterm birth, and other things that are affected by exposure to air pollution. So one of the things we are doing at Air Alliance Houston is spreading the message that it isn't a choice. You don't have to choose one or the other. You don't have to sacrifice your health in order to have cheaper energy. The industry itself will tell you there are ways to cut pollution. They have already been planning for these ways to cut pollution. There are coal-fired power plants across the country that are already planning to decommission themselves because of their impact. This is, I think, a last gasp effort from an administration that knows where their money is coming from. You said P is in profit. They know that the profits sometimes go to supporting the EPA and those who run for office, and they are making good on promises that happened in our last elections. Mm. So, again, we are here to raise awareness. We're also here to share where opportunities are to get engaged. This announcement last week is not the last word. It's not the final word, nor should it be. There has to be, by required regulation, whether we lose faith in government or not, there are still rules on the books. And those rules say that the community has to have a say in
3: yes.
13: making this change.
3: Yes.
13: That has not gone away. As much as the EPA and others have tried to eliminate it, it has not. On October 1st, I believe it is, the EPA will have a public hearing to receive comments on this rulemaking. And trust, we will be there. Thalisa will be there sharing her story. We encourage all Houstonians who are concerned about climate, concerned about the impact of extreme weather, concerned that that P is not meaning protection anymore, to come out and say to the EPA, it is not okay to keep rolling back these protections. We benefit from these protections. That will happen on October 1st. Then there will be a process. It's not a done deal. We're doing everything we can to stop it. Houston-Harris County has been in non-attainment, which is bad, bad attainment for Clean Air Act standards since practically those standards were created. You ask the average Houstonian, we know the air is dangerous. Right. We know, we can feel it, we can smell it. It affects us. We know that relationship. I believe that Houstonians and those of us who work in this space are going to do everything we can to fight for health and not fight for profit.
3: Thalisa, closing thoughts. This is such an important conversation. Closing thoughts on the community aspect and how important that October 1st date is.
15: It's paramount. We as a people have to stand up and say no, that our health and the safety of our lives and our children's lives and our children that come after that is more important than dollars, more important than profit. And unless we do, we'll lose this fight. It is up to the people. There is great power in people's voice. And so we have to rise up and say, and take a stand and say no.
13: We have stalled other proposals. Yeah. There have been many, and they are still not moving forward. We can do it because we know that we need to protect health and the environment together.
3: Jennifer and Thalisa, thank you both for having this
15: important
3: conversation.
15: Thank you for having us. Thank you.
3: Jennifer Hedaya is the Executive Director of Air Alliance Houston. Thalisa Laverne is the Climate Justice Program Manager at Air Alliance Houston. Coming up, looking back at one of Houston's most celebrated filmmakers' first movie. Stay with us as Hello Houston continues.
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3: This year, 2026, marks the 30th anniversary of the 1996 crime comedy film Bottle Rocket, the first feature film directed by acclaimed Houston native filmmaker Wes Anderson. Starring Luke and Owen Wilson in their acting debuts, the film follows three friends who, despite their inexperience and ineptitude, attempt to pull off a series of heists. The film, while not a financial success, garnered positive reviews from critics and would go on to help launch the careers of both Anderson and the Wilson brothers. Hello Houston producer Garrett Bull recently spoke with longtime Houston area film critic Joe Layden about Bottle Rocket for its 30th anniversary. He asked Layden what he thought about the film after seeing it for the first time when it was released.
17: Well, I gave it a rave review in the Houston Press. And the funny thing is, about a week later, I got a rare letter to the editor from somebody named W. Todd McDaniel saying that it was a terrible movie and, you know, it was a dreadful flick. And I thought, holy smoke, how did this little funny movie elicit that kind of nasty response? But then a few years later, I was reading this interview with Anderson in IndieWire, and he said that he thought the film was a disaster, and he probably would not have made it had he known how much audiences would have despised it at the time. And I thought, holy moly, I mean, talking like the guy committed a war crime. But I thoroughly enjoyed the film. I immediately spotted Wes Anderson as a talent to look out for. And my predictions in those areas don't often come true, but it's come true in spades, I think, for this one.
18: Yeah, and you often hear of cases where films aren't appreciated in their time, but years later they get reevaluated, in some cases reevaluated into masterpieces. So tell me, how does Bottle Rocket compare to the rest of Anderson's filmography? How much of his signature style that he's known for is found in this film?
17: I think what you find in Bottle Rocket is that it's not an uproarious film. I mean, you're not rolling on the floor laughing if that's what you do when you see something funny in a movie. But there are a lot of chuckles, a lot of, you know, giggles. And it's only like really one slapstick falling down funny scene in the movie, as I recall. And, you know, that's sort of been the low-key approach that I found to his humor, in later films. I mean, he doesn't do slapstick, though he does do physical comedy quite well, and there's a difference. And it's sometimes deadpan farce, if that makes any sense, I think is a way to describe not only Bottle Rocket, but a lot of his films. You know, you can see that it's going into almost the surreal territory. You know, the idea of the people's reactions to, you know, great upheavals are so composed. That's part of the joke.
18: While doing research, I noticed that Martin Scorsese said that it's one of his favorite films of the entire 1990s. I mean, do you think this has helped prevent the film from being overlooked?
17: Well, we're talking about, you know, the mid-1990s. That's when, you know, not only cable, but, you know, VHS, DVDs, and you could still go to the corner Blockbuster, you know, and rent a movie. And I think it is a lot easier, I think, for an early work by, you know, a work by a first-time filmmaker. Maybe it doesn't do well, but then it gets rediscovered. You know, word of mouth, the idea that, did you see this film? You know, it's available at Blockbuster and it's pretty good and, you know, blah, blah, blah. And of course they were able to place James Caan on the packaging. So I wonder how many James Caan fans were misguided into renting.
18: Yeah, you talk about James Caan, but in addition to a huge star like him, the film was also being produced by James L. Brooks, Academy Award winner of Terms of Endearment. What do you think attracted them to this project? I mean, do you think that they saw merit in this small little film?
17: Well, you know, it's a cliche, but, you know, actors want good scripts, and it can be a small role, it can be a big role. I mean, I've talked to directors and producers who frankly were amazed that you know, that they were able to land Pierce Brosnan or James Caan or somebody like that. But it's because they're all hungry for good scripts. As for the producer, I'm sure that he recognized, you know, the inherent skill and craftsmanship of the script, because, you know, it's one of those films where the randomness of events is more apparent than real. There is a solid structure underneath, and, you know, he's able to go off in, you know, different directions. Another thing, and I said this in my original review, this is a quirky little movie that recalled, I thought, the low-key comedies of Bill Forsythe, you know, Local Hero and Housekeeping. And it seemed to be coming through the time when half the new young filmmakers wanted to be Quentin Tarantino and the other half wanted to be Martin Scorsese. And, you know, this was kind of a pleasant change in the, you know, indie film world.
18: What kind of influences do you think Anderson had? Anderson and Owen Wilson, who co-wrote the script with him.
17: Well, go a little bit earlier in the film, the bookstore robbery, which is, you know, the pettiest of petty larceny, shall we say. And I think that there's a certain type of almost Monty Python-esque tone to that part of the film. I mean, it's, again, there's a solid structure and it's all based, oh, we're going to do this bigger heist. We're going to do this. We're going to do that. And, you know, it never occurs, you know, to Owen Wilson that, you know, maybe the cops aren't looking for them. You know, maybe they don't care. But, you know, he's all pumped up with this idea of, you know, we're going to be, you know, desperados on the run. And the self-delusion of this guy, you know, again, I've seen that in characters in other Wes Anderson films. I mean, look at the kid in Rushmore who thinks that, you know, he is inventing himself as this great writer, playwright, who is going to try to seduce this teacher or whatever. And, you know, his self-delusion is in some ways pathetic, but in other ways endearing. You know, you want to hug the guy and say, look, you know, I think you're out of your league here, kid, you know. And the same thing with Wilson. I mean, he's convinced, for whatever reason, that crime will pay. And, well, we see how that works out.
18: Do you think it holds up, and why is that, if you do?
17: Well, it's a pleasant movie. I mean, you know, they don't all have to cure cancer. Also, it's a funny movie. It's, you know, I don't want to say it's like white noise, like, you know, you can put it on and, you know, wash dishes or fold clothes or anything like that. But, I mean, it's got its own unique loony charm that, it's almost like a decompression device. I mean, if you're feeling

0: right after this. I mean, the prime example of that, I think it was Trapper John, MD. Well, you know, there's a place in the world for entertainment like that. And I noticed, by the way, that, you know, Bottle Rocket made enough of an impact that within just 2 years, he was able to make Rushmore, which was a hit and, you know, had some pretty, you know, big people in that. I mean, it had, you know, Bill Murray, Olivia Wilson, Brian Cox, Seymour Cassell. So, you know, these are people who sometimes are not easy to corral for you. So they obviously saw Bottle Rocket and were impressed by it.
1: Now that 30 years have passed since this film came out, what would you say is the legacy of Bottle Rocket?
0: It's a movie that is deceptively simple. But it will tell a young filmmaker, look, even if you're just going to rely on your friends or your brothers or whatever, if you've got a solid script, you can maybe attract, you know, what they say is an actor who looks good on the home video packaging and on the streaming websites. You know, say, oh, wait, you know, in their case, they got James Caan, you know. Some actors make a career out of doing this. I mean, Pierce Brosnan, this name keeps popping up. But the legacy is that it brought us Wes Anderson, who is a major talent, whose movies continue to, you know, delight and, you know, fascinate us. I mean, you know, you think of the Royal Tenenbaums, The Life Aquatic with Steve Zissou, you know, and on and on, Moonrise, King, and of course, his, I think, magnum opus, The Grand Budapest Hotel. You know, that you know, it's sort of like Targets gave us Peter Bogdanovich. Now, Targets was a flop. It wasn't really discovered until after Bogdanovich made The Last Picture Show. But he wouldn't have gotten The Last Picture Show if he hadn't made Targets first.
2: Well, that was longtime Houston area film critic Joe Layden. He spoke with Hello Houston producer Garrett Bowman. And we did get a comment, someone saying, okay, now I definitely need to watch Bottle Rocket.
3: Yeah, we've gotten a few of those. It's a good remembrance of that film being out there. I'm a huge Royal Tenenbaums fan. So now it makes me want to go back and watch that one again.
2: Lots of Houston lore. Coming up, more of today's top headlines. So stay with us as Hello Houston continues.

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0: I'm News 88.7 Galveston County reporter Juliana Washburn. It's important that we have a dedicated reporter in Galveston County because the people who live in Galveston County deserve to have their voices and stories heard and seen. It's truly made a difference in the people's lives that live there to know that what is going on in their lives is being heard and that the issues they're facing are being looked at and that it's not just going under the radar. 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
2: I'm Tom Carter. Looks like a very slight chance of any rain this afternoon, but

0: You might see a thunderstorm. It's going to be hot, the high 95. Currently, it's 87. 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
1: Just ahead on this hour of Hello Houston, Harris County Judge Lena Hidalgo is calling out Precinct 3 Commissioner Tom Ramsey over the county's newly approved property tax increase. We'll discuss this and more top headlines of the day. I'm Tessa Baudetta.
2: And I'm Ernie Manous. Texas schools will soon be required to read Bible passages in public schools. Is this cultural literacy, religious education, or something more complicated?
1: Plus, hidden beneath Gulf waters off the Texas coast lies one of North America's healthiest coral reef systems. As waters warm, can it survive what comes next?
2: Also, we want to hear from you, so give us a call or text, 713-440-8870, or email us at talk@hellohouston.org. 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
4: Live from NPR News, I'm Lakshmi Singh. Paramount appears to have resolved an antitrust lawsuit that threatened to block its takeover of Warner Brothers Discovery. A person with knowledge of the arrangement tells NPR Paramount's owners made a series of concessions to a coalition of 12 Democratic state attorneys general. The agreement requires Paramount to operate Warner Brothers Studios and Paramount Pictures separately for the time being. Together, they'll release at least 30 films a year or risk financial penalty. Also under the deal, Paramount, which is run by Trump-allied Ellison family, will create a board intended to insulate CNN from corporate intervention. This is CNN, MS Now, and Politico sue to force the administration to restore White House credentials after President Trump banned them over their unfavorable coverage of them. Vice President J.D. Vance says he takes issue with describing Trump's action as a ban.
5: If you're going to engage in what is effectively far-left propaganda, why would a Republican White House give you special access?
4: Van speaking with reporters from Joint Base Andrews before departing for North Carolina. President Trump says the 250-foot arch he wants built near Arlington National Cemetery will also serve as a complex for the U.S. military. NPR's Frank Ordonez reports it will have drones and sniper positions.
6: Mark Kansian from the Center for Strategic and International Studies says the president appears to be using the same national security rationale he made for his ballroom complex. But he says the considerations are not the same for the arch and the White House, where there is a bunker.
7: The difference is that the bunker reflects a widely accepted need to protect the president. It's bipartisan. There already was a bunker. This would be more elaborate. There doesn't seem to be any need. There certainly hasn't been any need articulated beforehand about why this facility would need drones and snipers.
6: And he notes that Joint Base Meyer-Henderson Hall is just a mile away. Franco Ordonez, NPR News.
4: World leaders are gathering at the United Nations this week in New York. President Trump will be among the first speakers tomorrow morning. More from NPR's Michelle Kellerman.
8: This is the last General Assembly for Secretary General Antonio Guterres, who has raised concerns about a fragmented world. He's pushing for a ceasefire in Russia's war against Ukraine and de-escalation in the Persian Gulf. The leaders of Brazil, Kenya, Canada, and the European Union echo that, writing in a joint op-ed in the Financial Times, calling for cooperation over fragmentation. Climate change and AI are expected to be major themes. Though last year, President Trump called climate change a hoax. In addition to his speech, he's expected to meet Ukraine's president and Venezuela's interim leader, who took over after the U.S. ousted Nicolas Maduro. Michelle Kellerman, NPR News, New York.
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9: Live from News 88.7 in Houston, I'm Shelby Rose. A man has been charged with capital murder in connection with a road rage shooting over the weekend that killed 5-year-old Zalea Walter. 47-year-old Jeremy Porter was arrested after investigators say he opened fire on a car carrying a mother and her 5 children on Grant Road Saturday night. 2 other children were hurt by shattered glass. Walter's mother told several news outlets the shooting was unprovoked. Nearly $12 billion in Medicaid funding has been restored for Texas hospitals. This ends a standoff with the federal government that began last December. Ken Yonda with the University of Houston told Houston Matters the dispute with the federal government confused state officials.
10: I think Texas sort of thought that it wouldn't be a problem because we're a Trump administration-friendly state. We did not expand Medicaid, so it wouldn't bother, it wouldn't harm us very much. But there was still this dispute about whether or not we were following all the rules.
9: The Federal Centers for Medicare and Medicaid Services froze the funds last September over a dispute about how Texas collects local provider taxes. Heads up, you have less than 3 weeks to register to vote before the November midterm. News 88.7's Kyle McClanahan has what you need to know.
11: Texas law requires eligible citizens to register 30 days before Election Day, meaning October 5th is the last day to register for the upcoming November 3rd election. 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Texas does not allow online voter registration. 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If you're already registered, you can check your status and update your information via the Secretary's website. Early voting begins on October 19th. I'm Kyle McClanahan, News 88.7.
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0: 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And now, Ernie Manous and Tessa Barrera.
1: Welcome back to the second hour of Hello Houston. That first one flew by, and this one's going to be a doozy as well.
2: It is. We've got a wonderful guest in studio, and we're going to be taking your calls, comments, questions at 713-440-8870. I was sitting here thinking you were going to go right into the introduction.
1: I forgot
2: we have to welcome the show.
1: Right.
2: I totally missed it. I'm just like, okay, start with the headlines.
1: Anyway,
2: our first headline brings us our first guest, so take us right in.
1: That's right. Harris County Judge Lena Hidalgo is in studio. And she's calling out Precinct 3 Commissioner Tom Ramsey over the county's newly approved property tax increase, stating on Instagram that his decision to vote against it did not stop the hike from passing. Ramsey voted against the tax rate Thursday, while Commissioners Adrian Garcia, Rodney Ellis, and Leslie Briones voted in favor. Hidalgo stepped out of the final vote. So to explain that and discuss other issues, Harris County Judge Lena Hidalgo, thank you so much for joining us today.
3: Oh, thank you for having me. I'll explain that really quickly, and then what I want to jump into is not so much about who was there and who wasn't as much as how did we get here and what does that decision mean for the future. So, you know, to answer the question, I was just absent, right?
1: Yeah, take us
3: abstain
1: through it.
3: Abstain is when you're there and you say, I abstain.
1: Right.
3: But I was just not there. Because Texas law, and this was passed, I think, in 2019, if not 2021, it says that the quorum for a meeting of commissioners court to legally go ahead and happen is three people. So as long as there are three of us, we can have a meeting. If items pass 2-1, 3-0, they pass. Now, a meeting only for the purposes of the budget and the tax rate requires four members of court for there to be a quorum.
2: Mm-hmm.
3: If there's not a quorum, then the budget, the proposed budget and the proposed tax rate don't pass.
1: So you were trying to get ahead of it, saying, listen, I'm not going to go there because if I abstain and then maybe Tom abstains too, how did you foresee it working out?
3: Like I said, it's not, we don't call it an abstention. I mean,
1: okay.
3: Two commissioners did that in 2022.
1: Just being absent.
3: Yeah. Two commissioners did that in 2022 and it was not called an abstention, right? It's like we're not there. So it's not so much maybe, I mean, when he walked into the courtroom, I was puzzled because why is he here? I thought he was against it.
2: And right. Commissioner Ramsey will be on our show on Thursday, I believe, and can address some of this himself. But absence is what is important here. If you are not present, they're counting those present. If you don't have a quorum, you can't vote.
3: Exactly.
2: He had already known he was going to vote against the budget, so you're saying then don't attend because then it stops the vote from happening.
3: Right.
2: By being there, no matter how you vote, it didn't matter.
3: Right, because he knows they have a majority. They'd been saying they were going to vote for, they'd already voted for it the previous time.
2: Right.
3: So I don't know how he's going to get out of that one.
2: Would it have changed anything?
3: Of
2: it would
3: course.
2: Have delayed the vote.
3: No,
2: but
3: here's what would.
2: Okay.
3: No, that's not it. So what would have happened is, so the, I'm trying to figure out how to not overcomplicate this. The tax rate can be set to, the lowest the budget can be set to, is to last year's budget. So what would have happened is we would have adopted officially, the commissioner's court would have had to adopt the fiscal year 2026 budget, even though we're right now trying to pass the fiscal year 2027 budget. Why do we adopt the fiscal year 2026 budget? So that employees can be paid. And so, because otherwise we don't have a budget, so we can't process payroll.
2: So it had to happen in this particular meeting.
3: Let me finish here because there's a bit missing that's important.
2: Okay.
3: But we have until October 30th, by law, we all knew this, we've done it before, we have until October 30th to pass the fiscal year 2027 budget and tax rate.
2: Okay.
3: So what I thought we were going to do, and I didn't speak to him directly because he had already spoken to another commissioner and you can't talk to more than one other person. What I thought we were going for is we won't pass fiscal year 2027 budget. This gives us a month and a half, right, to work on a different version of the budget that perhaps doesn't raise taxes to the highest possible. And we can, and for me, it would have addressed the low-hanging fruit inefficiencies that I believe need to change, and he would have had other priorities.
2: So let me dig a little deeper on this really quickly.
3: Yeah.
2: What would have stopped, and because I don't know the layout how this exactly works. If you hadn't passed this budget last Thursday, could this budget still be voted on again as we went to the deadline at the end of October, or would it no longer be a viable and it would have had to have an alternative?
3: It would have been, it could have been proposed again in October, but we, but they would have, at that point, they would have passed it 3-2, right? But right now, we're forcing that we propose another one, and we're giving ourselves all this time to give the community a different alternative, because there was a false dichotomy presented. It didn't have to be the maximum versus no revenue.
1: There could have been a middle ground.
3: Of course, so give us some time to work on it, right? Mm-hmm. And, you know, you may ask, well, why didn't we work on it before? And, you know, just the way the budget came together, I mean, I guess we didn't expect where things were going to come out, and anyway, Commissioner Ramsey knows how this works because he was absent in 2022. And so that way, he made us not be able to pass the right budget. And actually, this wouldn't have passed because the only way they would have gotten us to show up is if we knew that we had a majority for the this is what happened in 2022. In 2022, we did not raise the tax rate because they were absent. And because they weren't going to show up in order to allow there to be quorum, there was no way for us to pass that higher tax rate budget.
2: So would you have had to remain out of sessions up until the end of October to make sure that it didn't
3: and
2: pass?
3: And so what we did in 2022, basically, and you can go back and check, is we had a bunch of sessions, and we tried to do what I wanted to do this year, which is let's schedule a meeting, let's have other conversations and discuss what else we want to do. And we asked the commissioners to come to let us know when was convenient for them. And even when they agreed to come, they didn't show up. So then we just defaulted to, you know, what we would have defaulted this year.
1: But, to the other budget, but to the previous year.
3: Right. But see, this year, I would have shown up to have a discussion on how to make it different and how to not make it the highest tax rate possible. Mm-hmm. I mean, look, the legal details are complicated, but the easiest way to understand is to simply look at 2022 and recognize that because two members of court would not show up and create quorum, the higher tax rate budget simply could not pass. And this year, one of the members who is, you know, touting his no vote knew that being present was allowing this to happen and yet showed up. And I really want to move on from this. And the point, though, that I'm making is this penchant for deception that has been taking place among the members of court. And it's sort of where I go. I think it's not the fiscally conservative thing, right? And so that's where, you know, Commissioner Garcia is another story. But for Commissioner Briones, right, it is, okay, I'm fiscally conservative, but I'm not because I'm spending money knowing that the county doesn't have it. Mm-hmm. And I'm setting the highest tax rate. This is a folder with all the evaluations that were done of the early childhood programs. So, I mean,
1: she's showing us a big binder. For those of us listening, not watching, there's a big three-ring binder, you know, about 7 inches thick, five to 7 inches thick from her eyes.
3: Yeah. And I can tell y'all what each of them are. Like so basically, our program that, you know, we started creating in 2019, and then we helped, we developed throughout and implemented throughout the years that followed, knowing that, you know, not all, it was funded with American Rescue Plan dollars. We knew that American Rescue Plan dollars were going to expire. This was the largest commitment. I want to say $150 million went to early childhood. Mm-hmm. But we knew that this program was going to go on the ballot. And even if, you know, the people that voted not to put on the ballot, even if they didn't know, which I've said it publicly a million times, we're bringing this really great, impactful, necessary program to Commissioner's Court to say, and I brought it last year, to say, hey, can we please put this in front of the voters so that they can decide whether or not they'd like to see it continue? The programs, some of them expired in August, the rest of them expire in December. And the vote and the conversation was no, we will not put it to the voters because voters don't want an increase in tax rate. You know, they don't want to see us say, well, it's not, we're not increasing their taxes. We're simply asking them to vote. Fast forward to this year, right? I asked again, I said, can we please put it on the ballot? And no, you know, the voters don't want to see us. But then you go and increase taxes. And so it literally makes no sense, just like somebody saying I'm against it, but then making it possible to vote for it. And that's just it, you guys. I think that, you know, with this, with the flock debate, with the $305,000 pay for constables, the community began paying attention that these members did not want on the totally nonsensical and problematic decisions that have been taking place. That as much as I tried to call attention to them, it, you know, it just wasn't sexy enough. But now we can see it. And that's where I'm like, we have to hold these people accountable.
2: Let me take you back for 1 second to budgeting so people understand.
3: Yeah.
2: If what you're talking about had happened and we reaffirmed the last year's budget and that became our budget, what we've all heard over this period is how much more things are costing. What would have happened to the county if they were trying to live in today's world with a budget from a year ago? Would that have then put us deeper in debt? How could we have covered our costs without this raise?
3: That's what we would have figured out, right? So, for example, one of the costs in the county budget right now is we have 5 different engineering departments, one for each county commissioner and then one for countywide. The procurement systems are not unified, you know, and I've worked on that, and the auditor showed that they literally used to make a phone call to award a contract to their donors. Really, like, look it up. And then, you know, like, each constable's office has their different call center, different evidence room. We have different parks departments. I mean, that's only beginning there, but I could go on and on and on about, yeah.
2: Yeah, but I guess what I'm missing is the numbers on a spreadsheet here. So the reason that the property tax had to go up and that we needed more revenue to pay our bills, I believed in part was because of salary approvals that had already happened that we had to pay for.
3: Right.
2: So if we had the old budget, how would we have paid those costs?
3: See, the salary,
2: what am I missing in
3: the
2: this?
3: The salaries were part of the fiscal year 27 budget.
2: So if they had gone with the old budget, those salary increases would not have taken
3: right.
2: effect.
3: Right. It would have been their 2026 pay. I mean, look, I get it that you're trying to dig me into the numbers.
2: No,
3: and I hope you do that with them too. But the
2: yes.
3: point is, we have to pass a balanced budget by
2: right.
3: law.
2: Right.
3: I mean, at some point, if you don't figure out efficiencies, then right. that's when you have to cut programs or lay people off. But there, it wasn't a choice. It wasn't just increase taxes to the maximum or put the county in a situation where you're having to make insane, you know, problematic cuts.
2: Right.
3: How about we talk about the middle? And there wasn't even an opportunity to do that. And
2: was that not talked about in all the discussion leading up to the budget that ended up getting approved?
3: No, because it ends up it's approved by representatives from each member of Commissioner's Court. And so that's why, you know, once the budget book came over, you know, we didn't have a majority in those discussions to say we wanted this, we wanted that way. So once everything was published, the discussion came forward. That's my opportunity to say, hey, guys, can we please not do this? Can we please go back? But my point is the commissioner knew that the budget was going to pass if he was there.
2: Mm-hmm.
3: And voted no, and was still, and he still showed up. And here's the other thing I want to mention. Just going back to my binder here, it's all about the children. Okay, like you can say whatever you want to say. I don't even have children. I have two cats. Like, but remember, I believe in pay raises for law enforcement. I tried to do it in 2022 when they skipped the quorum. The morning of the pay raises, I met with the leaders of the union and, you know, representatives of the law enforcement, had them in my office. I said, look, this year, I'm willing to not put early childhood back on the ballot. This was last year. I'm willing to not put early childhood on the ballot. Because we only put one thing. I said, I'll put your raises on the ballot. Right now, it's a stair-step process. So they start with a base pay. I think it's increasing to 85K, something like that. By 2030, it'll be 101. We would have put the 101 on the ballot, whatever they wanted. So they could have gotten the pay raise January 2026. They would have already had it, what they're not going to get for a few years, or whatever they want to propose to the voters. We shook hands. We agreed. Just this past just this past week at Commissioner's Court, you know, I thought maybe it was in my head or maybe there would be a denial. And so the representatives were there saying, you know, don't pick on the police officers. So I'm like, that's not what I'm trying to do. Right. I'm trying to say that the financial strategy here was problematic. And so I said, did we not agree to put this to the voters? And he nodded, you know, he nodded. And I hope that got captured in the court.
1: Just outside looking in, it seems, yeah. I can tell you're frustrated. And I feel like maybe people are using one excuse not to do something else. But then when it comes time to do something, they're kind of changing their mind on things. That's what I'm getting.
3: Circle back here.
1: I know, and I just want to read some comments from our listeners, mm-hmm. That are listening. So Alex Aguirre says, she's not wrong. Commissioner's Court has not been as transparent as I remember. Everyone has political ambitions. Unfortunately, public service isn't for the public nowadays. That's one comment. Another one, I'm curious as to how this would have affected things if no quorum was held. Another listener says, but surely if you don't have a quorum, then you'll have a quorum next session. Another listener says, Adrian is a solid dude. I'm surprised he voted for a tax hike. The public has a lot of opinions on this, and they were trying to be vocally heard.
3: Right.
1: It doesn't seem like the property increase is what the community wanted. And you are, what I'm gathering is that you're just frustrated because, you know, Tom Ramsey could have just said, you could have kicked this down the road and you could have maybe found a middle ground.
3: Yeah, or if not, you know, you're going to have to balance it. And I don't think any of us have had an interest in slashing and burning, but you would have given us the opportunity to work on it. And so it's not just two extremes. And I think that might be what they were trying to say. Yeah. But the point really is, you know, there are some politicians, and I think this is what makes so many people disillusioned with politics, and they're in both parties, okay? It's they just want the perpetual political machine, right? You already have millions of dollars in the bank. None of these guys, the Democrats, I don't know about Commissioner Ramsey, but certainly Briones, didn't even get a primary opponent. And, you know, she'd been making very poor financial decisions, so she knows. So I call and say, hey, why don't you? They're scared because they have all this contractor money that they just hand the contracts to. And they won't let the independent department handle the contracts. So of course, they have all this money. Nobody wants to run. But see, that's what I ran against in 2018. That's what Commissioner Garcia ran against in 2018. Stop the fiefdoms. Stop this idea that, you know, the pot-bellied commissioners, it can be a female, that just want to be there forever. And their only goal is to figure out which way the wind is blowing and go that way. So I'm going to try to be really quick on this point that I really want to make is, when we went in that day last year, after I agreed with the police officers, there was an item on the agenda to, you know, what they call parity, right? To give the police mm-hmm. officers this money that Houston gave, which their budget is all messed up, right? We say he's politically, fiscally conservative, but it's not fiscally conservative to kick the can down the road of we're balancing the budget with money that's supposed to go to emergencies or, you know, one-time mm-hmm. funding. Anyway, so I thought there's no way that's going to happen here. So, somebody made a motion, there's Commissioner Ramsey, let's pass the parity. I said, guys, we can't afford this. It's going to be $100 million this year, $300 million a year, $290 starting in, I want to say 2029 or 2030. And we're already at a deficit. Like, where are you getting this money from? Right. The budget director said, there is no money. Like, in what world does anybody do that? And I said, how about we put it to the voters, or let's just discuss it a little bit more. And it was like, no, motion to vote, which is what they did when the Flock camera discussion came this past May. And it already was a big thing, right? I wanted to discuss it. And it was like, motion to this, motion to that. They didn't allow discussion. So ultimately it passed, and it's been so messy that multiple times throughout the past year and change, we've had requests. Oh, it wasn't actually 100, it was 112 because we had forgotten to add this. We'd forgotten to add that. And it's not like nobody was being deceptive. It's simply that they hadn't prepared it. But then when I bring this for the children, that's been reviewed and we've done the math properly. And they've participated in building it. The answer was it's half baked. So here's my point, you guys. It's like, I've really prided myself in, like, of course, I am a progressive in sense of, like, immigration issues. I think it needs to be solved, but I don't think we need to be, you know, shooting people on the street. I believe we need to protect the environment. I believe that we do need some social services that perhaps others may not. But there's no world in which I, or frankly, the folks that were there before I arrived, would spend hundreds of millions of dollars that they know we do not have. They might say, you know, I'd rather not have that program and give the money to the police. That's a different thing. Or let me put it to the voters. And again, I don't disagree. I was going to put that on the ballot instead of early childhood last year. So I'll put it this one next year.
2: Let me ask this. At the point we're at right now, mm-hmm. what recourse do citizens of Harris County have? Is this a done deal? This is the tax rate. They're going to have to pay it regardless. Are we at that point?
3: Yes, and it's a done deal, but we do have recourse, okay? We do have recourse. Remember these three instances, okay? First is the flock camera vote. It passed without discussion to continue the contract. I don't feel any kind of way strongly about it. Simply, we need accountability, so we need to discuss it. They said they'd put accountability in later. Then there's the $305,000 for the constables. Insane. Right. And there's an argument that the state was going to do it anyway. But all the it's excuses. OK, like if you dig into it, you realize it's not actually what they're saying. And then there is this tax increase where we could have at least discussed it more. And also, why are you saying you voted no if you let it pass? So the point, and then this inconsistency, right? You mm-hmm. think early childhood is half baked, but this other stuff is not. The point is, these folks have demonstrated time and time again that they are okay deceiving people. And I don't feel that way about Commissioner Ellis. He did not vote for all that, for all those things that were, you know, costing money. And he has been trying to prioritize social services. And, you know, they just outvoted us, the three of them, in voting for things we did not have money for. The point is, please remember this when it comes to voting in November. That's really the point.
2: So that's the recourse. Yeah,
3: because
2: remembered at the
3: they're
2: going
3: to tout, you know, well, we created this program for homeless. We built this road. We built the other. But if you're kicking down the road of hundreds of millions of dollars of a deficit, at some point, and the city's having to do that, you have to get money from some problematic sources, like you're getting some money with some really problematic strings, or that's how cities eventually are bankrupt, right? Not saying that this is going to happen anytime soon, but that's how it happens, right? It's like kicking can. So look, I just moved into Commissioner Briones' precinct. I used to live in Commissioner Ellis' precinct. So the other day I said, hey, I just moved into your precinct. I'm excited to vote. I'm no fan of Steve Raddick. Remember one day he beat on the table because he was upset at me. And, you know, he hated that I banged my gavel, so I would bring it and bang it just to bother him. And I don't even bring it anymore because, you know, nobody else cares, right? He said some nice, nasty things. When it comes to the most basic duty we have, which is to pass a balanced budget, that and public safety, and again, we can do it in a responsible way. I don't see him ever, don't know that he ever has, or any other people knowingly committed money that we didn't have simply so that they could win an election. Like, that's not a thing. That, to me, that is not a Democrat, that's not a Republican. That is, I see that a little bit Trumpian, honestly. Spend. And I think this is a Kim Ogg type figure. I think if it were convenient to be a different party, she would be. And so I, for one, say vote for anyone but her. And I'm certainly not voting for her in November.
4: Well, Harris County Judge Lena Hidalgo. Ernie, I didn't want to interrupt you there.
2: No. I was just going to remind folks that on Thursday, Commissioner Tom Ramsey is going to be on the program also, and you can hear his point of view on all
4: there
2: of
4: you
2: this.
4: Go. There you go.
2: Judge, thank you so much for coming in and making yourself available.
3: Yeah, thank you guys so much.
2: Thank you.
4: Coming up on Hello Houston, David Brockman, a Christian theologian, that's a word, and non-resident scholar with the Baker Institute's Religion and Public Policy Program will join us. This is Hello Houston on News 88.7.
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0: 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And now Tessa Barrera and Ernie Manous.
4: Texas public school students will soon be required to read a series of Bible passages as part of a new statewide reading list. The list, approved by the State Board of Education in June, includes 14 biblical selections among nearly 200 required readings for students from kindergarten through 12th grade. The requirement takes effect in 2030 and has raised questions about how religion should be taught in Texas public schools and how the reading list reflects the state's religiously diverse population. Joining us to talk about the new rules and why he's apprehensive about them is David Brockman, a Christian theologian and non-resident scholar with the Baker Institute's Religion and Public Policy Program. David, welcome to Hello Houston.
13: Thank you for having me.
2: David, I guess the first place I would start, even in Tessa's introduction, is the fact that these are required. They're not just available to be read. They must be read. Explain to me this.
13: That's right. This is an effort, as I understand it, it's an effort to standardize the readings so that students who one of the reasons is that students who move from one district to another over the course of their public school career will be reading the same readings. So it's a way of standardizing the readings across the public school system, and there's a lot to be said for that.
4: What is in the new list? Can we start there? Is there anything that sticks out on that list?
13: Sure. There are a lot of, as you said, there are nearly 200 required texts total, and these range all the way from Hickory Dickory Dock to Hamlet. So they're all over the place. A lot of classics of Western literature and so on. What I think it has been most controversial about the list is the, as you mentioned before, the requirement that students read these 14 biblical texts spread out over basically 12 years. Kindergarten is not included. So
2: can you point out which 14 are they? Can you give us a few of those?
13: Which 14? Yeah. There are. I have an article in the Texas Observer, by the way, on this subject that goes into some detail on this. But they include readings. For example, a first grade requirement is to read about Jonah and the whale. Fifth grade, Moses and the burning bush. Grade 7, 8 of Jesus' Beatitudes, and then there are full chapters from Ecclesiastes and Lamentations in the Hebrew Bible or Old Testament for grade 8, and 16 chapters from Job in required for high school. And that's just a partial list. So that's a whole lot of Bible even spread out over over 12 years.
2: Okay, again, and help me with this one here. My understanding is that the logic behind why is that so much of our culture and our political structure is based in the scriptures, and therefore that's why it's important for students to understand the biblical text so that they can understand how we evolved as a culture. But even from the examples you gave, Jonah and the whale does not seem to be the kind of story that would help us understand how the Supreme Court works.
13: Well, yeah, that's a good point, and we can quibble about the basic which readings should have been in and which readings should not have been in and so on. But overall, I think this is an area where I agree with many of the supporters. I personally agree with many of the supporters of the required reading list as it was approved, in that the Bible and Christianity have definitely had a major influence on Western culture, the culture of Western Europe and the Western world generally, and also, at least arguably, they've had the Bible and Christianity have had a major impact on the American story. Mm-hmm. There are some scholars who show that ideas about human sinfulness and salvation and human character and so forth help to shape constitutional principles like separation of powers, checks and balances, even separation of church and state. So I actually believe that the Bible should be taught in public schools, and that would be good for students. But the problem is not whether the Bible is taught, but basically the fact that it's only the Bible that's taught. That's the only religious text that is included in this list. None of the texts of other religions that help make up Texas today.
2: No Pali Canon, no Quran, none of that is in the list.
13: That's exactly right. Yeah.
2: I guess a concern I have with this still is over the years I have had close friendships with theologians and know the conversations we have and the thoughtfulness they've had in answering questions I may have posed. I'm guessing a third grade teacher isn't educated in this particular realm of study to be able to address questions that would arise from some of these texts.
13: That's exactly right. That's one of the concerns that many of us have about the list. That is, there's no guidance offered along with the canon of the list of required texts to indicate or to help the teacher navigate those kind of questions that are bound to come up, theological questions, but then also questions like when let's say the Jonah and the whale passage that we talked about before, that I believe is for grade one. Okay, so you've got first graders and they're reading about Jonah and the whale. They're reading the story of Jonah and the whale. And it's one, bright student says, "Did this really happen?" What's the teacher supposed to do with that, right? Mm-hmm. And especially a teacher who's had no prior training in how to handle religious texts sensitively in a balanced and non-confessional way in the classroom, and it's likely to alienate someone, no matter how she or he answers that question. Yes, it literally happened. That's going to alienate non-literalists. And no, it didn't literally happen.
2: Does the Board of Education give any guidance in this? Is it just
13: it's got to be read, and that's it? Right. No guidance is associated with the list itself.
2: No study guide materials, nothing like that accompanying.
13: No, not that I've seen. If there is, I wish someone would pass that information along to me, because that's a major criticism that I have of the list. That it basically leaves classroom teachers with the burden of having to negotiate these kind of issues without the proper training and guidance. And it does take a certain amount of training, not necessarily PhD level training, but a certain amount of training to be able to handle religious texts sensitively and diplomatically in a classroom. And by the way, the other problem with this for teachers is that since there are no texts from other religions, mm-hmm. There's basically nothing that the students can compare. Okay, so for example, one thing that might be a way of improving the list would be to say pair a one of the requirements is that they read the, and this is for seventh grade, Psalm 23, the Lord is my shepherd, that mm-hmm. psalm, and students might read alongside it Surah 1 from the Holy Quran, which expresses similar kinds of ideas about the compassion of God, the trusting of the believer, and so on. And then the students at least have some context. They're not dealing solely with the biblical text, you know, completely on its own.
1: We are speaking with David Brockman, a Christian theologian and non-resident scholar with the Baker Institute's Religion and Public Policy Program. So I went to Catholic school, and when you were reading some of this list, I think, well, that's a Catholic curriculum. You know, that is something mm-hmm. that my parents really wanted me to have. And we gave our teachers a run for their money in questioning some of these things as Catholics, as people who were in that religion. So I can't imagine the ordeal that teachers are going to have to, the questions that they are going to have right. to answer when they didn't ask to be involved in this type of way. It also seems that you're comparing and giving students maybe a more perspective that this is not the only thing that exists if you were to right. add a balanced approach to, right. to teaching religion.
2: Is the teacher allowed, I didn't mean to cut you off, but to add into the answer you were about to give, is a teacher allowed mm-hmm. on their own to bring in the Quran or something else, or are they not allowed to?
13: I don't know. I don't know about that. I would be speculating on this at this point because I'm really not sure exactly how this is going to be implemented in the classroom. And perhaps the State Board of Education and the TEA will, Texas Education Agency, will come back between now and 2030 and provide some guidance. That's certainly my hope that they will to help help teachers, you know, navigate dangerous waters, yeah, troubled yeah. waters.
1: And these pesky yeah. students who, if they're anything like me, are going to, you know, challenge mm-hmm. challenge some of these things.
13: Absolutely.
1: Okay,
13: yeah,
1: so the reading list doesn't take effect until 2030. What changes, if any, would you like to see before that time?
13: Yeah, I think just there are a couple of things that I have in mind. Of course, I'd very much like for the State Board of Education and the Texas Education Agency to take a hard look at the question of religious balance in the reading list. So, think about the Texas that we actually live in today, not just look backwards back in time to the Western literature that already exists and to the influences of, say, the Bible on American government historically, but look at who lives here now. That is a state where the Christian population is down to about 67% from well over 80% just two decades ago. One-third of the population are not Christians, and one out of every 17 Texans belongs to a religion other than Christianity. So I'd like for them to look at that and then try to perhaps integrate a certain modicum of religious balance, include some texts from, say, post-biblical or rabbinic Judaism, Hinduism, Buddhism, mm-hmm. Sikhism, and so on. And then the best case would be for them to rethink the whole issue of religious text in a canon of required text, and to rethink it not just in terms of America's past, but in of the America of the present, of today, and of the likely future, which is going to be probably much more religiously diverse than it is today. And again, this is all about the children. Judge Hidalgo said that before, and that's what I'm concerned about, too. I want to see our Texas students be prepared to flourish when they become full-fledged members, adult members of a society that's already religiously diverse. And the list, the reading list should support that.
2: Do we know how the discussion was held to decide on these particular texts? When you talk about what you would like to see happen, do you know if those discussions were held or don't we have any idea?
13: I don't really have a clear idea. I know the Texas Education Agency and some and journalists, there's been some good journalism on this from Houston Chronicle, Texas Tribune, the 74, and so on. What I've gathered from all of that is that that the Texas Education Agency did reach out to teachers and others, stakeholders, to develop this list, but I don't know exactly how that went on. I don't know what the mechanics were of that.
2: Fascinating topic. We've had a lot of response too that's come in about it, and people are concerned over on our YouTube page. If you would like to vote on a topic question we have up right now, how do you think required Bible readings will affect students? And you can vote right now over in our YouTube chat group.
4: We also have some listeners say, it's a shame that those who are in such favor of putting these things before our students have yet to model this behavior. And another comment saying, the Bible is the excavated ground on which the concrete of American ethics were founded. Another listener says, the question is, what does it take to reverse this new law? So lots of questions, lots of comments. David Brockman is a Christian theologian. Why can't I say theologian today? It's
2: know.
4: A hard word today. Again, did go to Catholic school for many, many years. And a non-resident scholar with the Baker Institute's Religion and Public Policy Program. David, thank you so much for all the great information on this topic.
13: Thank you, Tessa and Ernie.
2: Thank you very much.
13: Have a good day.
2: You too.
4: You too.
2: Okay.
4: You too. Okay. Coming up, we'll talk to Houston Public Media's Galveston Bureau reporter Juliana Washburn. Stay with us as Hello Houston continues.
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0: 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And now Tessa Barrera and Ernie Manous.
4: Coral reefs in the Gulf of Mexico are facing a growing existential threat as water temperatures along the Texas coast continue to rise. Warmer water can cause corals to lose their color, a process known as coral bleaching, and prolonged heat can threaten the health of the reefs and, in turn, affect the broader marine ecosystem. Researchers are keeping a close eye on the Flower Garden Banks National Marine Sanctuary, which is located about 100 miles off the coast of Galveston, as these Gulf waters remain unusually warm. Joining us to talk about this fascinating story is Juliana Washburn, Galveston County Bureau reporter for Houston Public Media. Juliana, thank you for being on Hello Houston today.
15: Thank you guys for having me.
2: I've got a dumb question to start
4: with. Okay, I love Let's start there.
2: For people who only know coral as those cool things you can find and put on a table and stuff, and it's beautiful, explain the significance. What is the coral reef and why do we need them?
15: Okay, I didn't know this before doing this story, but corals, like you said, they're tiny tube-shaped animals, but they actually build these sprawling reefs that are home to about a quarter of marine species. So they grow these reefs, and you wouldn't know it because they're, you know, the little animals, but they protect and serve as a home to so many other marine life. And so that's why they're so necessary in the ocean.
2: So if the bleaching happens, that's bad.
15: Yes.
4: So one of my biggest brags about, you know, Galveston, because people can
1: talk down on it. Oh, the brown wire said, no, we have one of the healthiest coral reefs located here. I mean, it is kind of a big brag for our location. So how, I mean, you've been talking to the scientists in that area. How devastated, how urgent is the attention going to the warmer waters? What kind of protocols, procedures are in place given this detriment?
15: Yeah, you're right. It's kind of a big deal that we have this sanctuary here. It's 100 miles off the shore of Galveston. So we have a lot of researchers on Galveston Island who are dedicated to looking at them, monitoring them, taking care of them. And so they see this as a very imminent threat. They see these waters warming very quickly and, you know, more than usual. And so they're immediately like, look, these coral reefs are so important. This is so close to us. And they're really trying to raise awareness about it because coral reefs have a really big effect even on our economy. They have spurred a lot of new discoveries, medicines. So they affect us just as humans. They provide a lot to marine species as well that we rely on. So it's a huge chain effect. And so what they're saying is we need to be aware of how much these waters are warming and the threat against coral reefs because this is happening right now. And so what they're doing is trying to come up with solutions on how can we get ahead of this? How can we let people know what they can do, what their part is? But also they have things like, I got to go to this coral rescue lab at Moody Gardens. If you've ever been to Moody Gardens Aquarium, it's really, really cool. It's, you know, a jewel of Galveston. But they have a whole rescue lab there just dedicated to rehabilitating coral reefs from that sanctuary. So they're there watching the coral reefs and, you know, trying to educate the community. But really, everyone's just keeping a very close eye.
1: I'm sorry, Ernie. How do you rejuvenate a coral? I thought once it's bleached, okay, do you just move on? How do you rejuvenate a reef that has been bleached? That you can reverse that? I had no clue.
15: Yeah, it's not the end. It's not the end all for coral reefs. If they get bleached, they can be saved. So what researchers can do is bring the coral reef out of that sanctuary and into the lab and feed them every day, give them the nutrients they need, put them in the perfect conditions. And that was what was in that entire rescue lab. It was really cool. They had little pools for the reefs and get them back healthy. So they're able to do that. But if you leave them bleached, if they're bleached for too long or it gets too hot, then they're very, very vulnerable and at risk of dying, which is not good.
2: Once they're rescued, can they replace them? Do they go back out?
15: Yes, they'll bring them back once the coral reefs are healthy and there's a certain standard they have, you know, that they have to meet to go back into the water. But they're also actually talking about breeding coral reefs that are more heat resistant so that we can make sure we have future generations of healthy reefs to rely on.
2: Do we have any estimate of what percentage have been damaged at this point? Where are we in this,
15: yes,
2: this battle?
15: So in the past three decades, there was a study that came out that showed, I think we've lost 9%. I want to make sure that is correct. 9.5% of the world's corals. Wow. Now, what I want to say about Flower Garden Bank Sanctuary, the one that's closest to us, what's really great about that sanctuary is the corals are deeper underwater. So they have a little buffer between the hotter water up on the surface. Mm-hmm. And so that gives them an extra layer of protection, whereas in the Florida Keys, they experience a lot more bleaching because they don't have as much protection. So we're seeing a little less bleaching here. And recently, they just came back, some researchers from visiting the reefs, and they saw a little bit of bleaching, but we haven't had any widespread this year. Now, typically, it does come in September, October, so that can always change. But we are lucky in that sense.
1: I'm fascinated that they can maybe breed these corals that are more heat resistant.

0: to fix this huge issue. And so what scientists and researchers said is, you know, you can think of it as a smaller scale, like using less plastic, even going to Moody Gardens, because going to Moody Gardens contributes to a conservation fund. Your ticket does.
1: Done. Book a trip to Moody Gardens, Ernie.
0: I mean, why not just look at some cute little penguins and know that you're helping a little bit, educating yourself about coral reefs and what bleaching means. Little things like that do go a long way, but the big thing is reducing those carbon emissions, it sounds like.
2: Okay. Can people visit this reef?
0: I've asked that myself because I do want to visit.
2: Yeah.
0: It does take a trip. It is possible, but it does take a multi-day trip out to boat.
2: Multi-day.
0: Yes.
2: Because I know they do some scuba diving.
0: You need
2: a
0: diving certificate, yes.
1: Yeah. You have a lot of vacation, Ernie. You should go out there.
0: No, should.
3: I'm not scuba
0: just
3: diving.
0: Just take a lot of seasickness medicine.
2: Because it's 100 miles out there.
0: Yes.
2: It's not right there.
0: They've asked me if I want to go. So if that's something that people really want to see, I will consider getting my diving.
2: Oh, I think you should go.
1: I second that.
0: Okay.
1: I think that's on the seafloor. The boots on the seafloor journalism.
2: Boots on the ground,
0: I'll make sure I'll take selfies down there. I'll do it all for real.
1: Okay, speaking of this, have you heard, and this, if you don't know what I'm talking about, feel free to say it. There was like a sea lion overpopulation. I remember that was going on with the reef. Do you have an update on that? Do you know anything about those? It was like a fish that's not native to this land that was kind of eating a lot of our own fish species.
0: Oh, I didn't see that.
1: See, you got to go ask the scientists.
0: Yeah, that's interesting.
1: Okay.
0: I have heard a lot about, you know, with changing weather patterns, things like that, it can bring in different marine species that we don't normally see and aren't typically supposed to be there, quote unquote. But it's Mother Nature, so it happens. And, you know, what they tell me is that sometimes those trends can ebb and flow and they'll go away as the weather changes. But it is true that changing weather, warming waters can bring in species that quote unquote aren't supposed to be there or aren't typically there. So it is an interesting trend to look at.
2: With the 30 seconds or so we have left with you, what else is going on down on the island? What are you watching in Galveston for?
0: Well, today we're looking at a Galveston County Sheriff deputy that was just fired after a video depicted the deputy tailgating and kind of doing some unsafe driving on I-45. So that was announced today. We have a story coming out on that, so keep a lookout.
1: Well, you're staying busy. Juliana Washburn is the Galveston County Bureau Reporter for Houston Public Media. Thank you. And we vote for the dive.
0: Okay.
1: And yeah,
0: I'll highly consider it.
2: Please do. We'd
1: for
2: love
1: us.
2: To see it through your eyes.
0: Thank you, guys.
2: And as we bring you topics that affect your life every day through our eyes, and we invite you to be part of the conversation, we've had quite a show today. A lot going on in today's show.
1: Yeah. And tomorrow we're just going to have more conversations. We're just getting started. We're just getting started on a Monday here.
2: Thank you for joining us today. We'll see you back here tomorrow.

0: 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The Hello Houston production team includes Garrett Bowman, William Menivar, Laura Walker, Jed Altide, Todd Holslander, Jayla Rhodes, Mark DiClaudio, Tom Carter, and Jim Kovacic. 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Hello Houston is a production of Houston Public Media. 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
2: We have a slight chance of some rain, maybe a thunderstorm this afternoon. The high getting up to 95. 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
5: And I'm Scott Tong. This is Here and Now. Coming up, diesel prices are at a record high, rising much faster than

0: gas, and showing up in prices of our food, deliveries, retail.
1: It manifests itself in every nook and cranny of the economy.
2: Also, three major news outlets sue the Trump administration for banning them from the White House.
3: And I'm Peter O'Dowd, hosting from KTOO in Juneau, where climate change is literally shifting the land. We'll be talking about landslides and floods in southeast Alaska. Plus, a more pleasant change to your natural environment. Fall is here, the perfect season for a hike.
4: Pick a trail, go as far as you would like to, turn around and head back to your car.
3: Coming up here and now.
0: After this news.
5: Live from NPR News, I'm Lakshmi Singh. CNN, Politico, and MS Now, formerly MSNBC, are suing to immediately regain access to the White House grounds after they were banned over their unfavorable coverage of the president. And the White House television pool, through which media outlets combine resources to give the public access to White House events or the president's remarks, will not cover President Trump today. Fox News is also backing the pool's decision. President Trump had accused the media organizations of continuously reporting fake news on social media last week. Trump threatened similar action against other media outlets. The president plans to meet with New York City Mayor Zoran Mamdani later today ahead of Trump's speech this week at the United Nations. NPR's Brian Mann reports this will be the third meeting between the two men since Mamdani's election last year.
6: On paper, Trump, a MAGA Republican, and Mamdani, a Democratic Socialist, are political opposites, and at times they've criticized each other fiercely. But both have deep political and cultural roots in New York City, and their past encounters at the White House were seen as surprisingly cordial. According to Mamdani's office, today's planned meeting will happen at Gracie Mansion, the mayor's official residence in Manhattan. In a statement, city officials said the meeting will focus on issues affecting New York City and New Yorkers. In the past, the men have talked about housing and transportation projects. Mamdani has also hosted meetings with mayors from around the world ahead of the UN gathering, and he's meeting today with the president of Brazil. Brian Mann, NPR News, New York.
5: Customers who use heating oil could pay sharply higher costs for it this winter. More from NPR's Windsor Johnston.
7: The fallout from higher oil prices won't end at the gas pump. Mark Wolf is the head of the National Energy Assistance Directors Association. He says people who depend on heating oil will really feel it when the cold weather arrives.
8: They're getting hit twice because they're already paying more for gasoline, and now their home's heating oil has gone up more than 50% since the start of the war. Last year, it paid about $1,750. This year, it could go as high as $3,000.
7: That could be especially difficult for people on fixed incomes. Wolf says the Trump administration has not increased energy assistance and argues that pulling back from clean energy programs leaves families more vulnerable to volatile fuel prices. Windsor Johnston, NPR News.
5: The federal agency in charge of air traffic control is enlisting AI to help manage the nation's airspace. More from NPR's Joel Rose.
9: We have heard it could come as soon as today. That is according to a government official and an airline industry executive who were not authorized to talk publicly about this plan. They said the rollout will start just in the Washington, D.C. area before gradually expanding to the rest of the country. The trade group that represents the big airlines seems thrilled to see the FAA finally moving to modernize the nation's airspace, which many people say is an important goal.
5: NPR's Joel Rose reporting. 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
10: Live from the Texas Newsroom, I'm Shelby Rose. City leaders in Austin are asking for an independent investigation after a Venezuelan man was shot by an ICE officer while reportedly delivering DoorDash. The shooting took place yesterday afternoon in North Austin and was captured by a woman on Facebook Live.
11: Whoa. Oh my God. Holy dude. Oh my God.
10: 28-year-old Wilbur Rafael Garces Perez was taken to the hospital in serious but stable condition. Federal authorities posted that Perez has a final order for removal, but have not said what led up to the shooting. Oil field theft remains a problem for operators across the Permian Basin. That's according to testimony today before the Texas State Senate. Cole Harrison is an oil field operator who serves on a theft task force.
12: And it's not just about crude oil. Operators are having pipe, electronics, diesel, valves, copper, drill bits, generators, production equipment, and other valuable assets stolen. It used to be a saying, anything that's not bolted down wouldn't get stolen. Well, even now that's getting stolen.
10: Witnesses said oil field theft tops $2 billion a year. State senators were told that more work needs to be done, including hiring additional officers, as well as streamlining reporting in hopes to find patterns to the crimes. The U.S. Department of Agriculture reports a new case of New World screwworm has been detected in New Mexico, bringing the total number of cases to 50. It was confirmed in a horse in Grant County. This is the second U.S. case outside Texas since the parasite was first detected this summer. I'm Shelby Rose in the Texas Newsroom.
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17: And I'm Scott Tong in Washington, D.C. This is Here and Now. By now, you are well aware gas prices are up, largely because of the war in Iran. Today, a gallon goes for $4.48 on average in this country. But a gallon of diesel, $6.51, it's a record high. The price of diesel is rising much faster than gas. And that ripples through the economy, of course, showing up in what you and I pay for food, deliveries, retail goods. Tom Closa joins us now to explain a little bit. 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Tom, welcome to the program.
1: Nice to be here.
17: So gas is up about 40% since a year ago, diesel up 70% or so. Why? What are the main reasons?
1: Well, diesel is the real driver internationally. We use about 30 million barrels a day of diesel versus about 26 or 27 for gas. And it happens to be the molecule that's a little bit short globally at the moment.
17: Yeah, well, a lot of diesel, I understand, comes from Russia, or historically has, but now its refineries have been hit by Ukraine in its war. Now Moscow is banning diesel exports. How is that affecting all this?
1: Russia used to export as much as 800,000 barrels a day, or about a million barrels a day in some cases, of diesel, and they haven't been exporting at all this year. As a matter of fact, the worry in the marketplace, and one of the reasons why prices are so high, is people, you know, sense that they might have to import some diesel.
17: Wow. Now, we have refineries in the U.S., of course. Could they make up the difference?
1: U.S. refiners are running at very, very high rates. And as a matter of fact, we're exporting about 1.7 million barrels a day of diesel worldwide, probably to about 40 different countries. So to the extent that Russia has dropped out, the United States has filled that void.
17: Mm. So then if the U.S. refineries are trying, working hard to make up the difference for Russian diesel that's not in the world market, help us understand a little bit more why diesel is just growing that much more quickly than gas in price.
1: It's pretty tight in terms of supply on every continent. The inventories are as low as they've been really in my lifetime, you know, worldwide. And, you know, that's a problem because with diesel, demand ramps up now because it's used a lot in agriculture. And then it really ramps up in the wintertime because the diesel molecule is pretty much the identical molecule that people use to heat their homes in Europe and in the Northeast.
17: Well, so you're saying, okay, we've talked about supply being tight, and now demand is going up in harvest season. It's going to keep going up in the winter. Does that mean reasonably diesel is going to keep going north pretty quickly?
1: Yeah, it's worrisome, and that's why the prices are so high. You know, refiners worldwide, and particularly in the United States, they're making about $100 to $110 a barrel on diesel. That's not normal. You know, the normal relationship is to make maybe $20 or $25 a barrel.
17: Oh, so wow. The
1: market has already anticipated that things are going to be very tight and diesel's going to be very precious.
17: And is that part of why we're paying more? Because the refiners are, it's just a big profit margin right now for them?
1: Yeah, well, refiners don't sort of declare what they want to sell the product for. The market determines that. And now, they're the beneficiaries of these high prices. They are getting, you know, 4 and 5 times the profit margins that they would normally get.
17: Yeah. There's an estimate by Brown University that estimates American households on average have paid nearly $400 additional per household in higher diesel prices since the war in Iran began. That's on top of about $470 more for gasoline total. Does that math in general make sense to you?
1: Yeah, it's tough to extrapolate the exact cost, but I'll give you an example. Yeah. The busiest port in North America is the port of Long Beach in California. If you bring goods in there and you take it on the road to Dallas, which is a very, very common route for 18-wheelers, it costs about $1,450 in diesel fuel costs. That's up by about $600 or $700 from where it was before the war. And if you look at 18-wheeler traffic throughout the country and you think they're all hauling things and there's going to be fuel surcharges, different freight charges on it. So it manifests itself in every nook and cranny of the economy. The other thing is agriculture. There are farmers, you know, who might use 100 to 150 gallons of diesel to operate their tractors and other equipment. And they're looking at the same sort of numbers. And the worst thing is, you know, there's about 4 million people in the U.S. Northeast who still depend on heating oil. Imagine if you have to use 1,000 gallons of heating oil this winter. You're looking at like $6,000 or more.
17: Wow. And Tom, there's something oil analysts call demand destruction. That is, if something stays very expensive for a long time, people will stop buying it. They'll change their behavior. Could that happen with diesel?
1: Yeah, and it's more difficult to really quantify because people, you know, react viscerally to gasoline prices. They'll drive less at $4, they'll drive a little bit less at $4.50, and they'll drive a lot less at $5. With diesel, it's more difficult to tell. You know, if you've got crops in the field, you're going to have to harvest that with expensive diesel. And if you're moving things around the country, you're going to move it. And particularly as we get into Christmas shopping season, there's going to be more truck traffic on the road. We are seeing some signs, though, that people are using less.
17: We've been talking to Tom Kloza, founder and chairman of Kloza Advisors, and he's chief energy advisor for Gulf Oil. Tom, thank you very much.
1: Okay. Thanks, Scott.
2: The nation's 5 major TV news networks announced today they would stop for now their pooled television coverage of President Trump's daily activities. It's a major escalation in the fight that erupted last Friday when the president barred CNN, MS Now, and Politico from entering the White House because of what he called unfavorable coverage. The 3 news outlets are suing to regain access. Let's bring in Margaret Taleb for her perspective. She's a former longtime White House correspondent who served as elected president of the White House Correspondents Association during Trump's first term. She's now senior contributor at Axios and director of Syracuse University's Institute for Democracy, Journalism, and Citizenship. Margaret, welcome back.
18: Thank you. It is great to talk to you, although I'm sorry it's under these circumstances.
2: Yeah, indeed. Well, I mean, we've talked about this many times before while we were both doing our jobs covering the administration during the last administration. It's been a decade since Trump branded the mainstream media fake news. He called the mainstream media the enemy of the people. In his first term, he revoked CNN reporter Jim Acosta's press pass. You know, his second term attacks on the media have been even worse. Remind us what the president has done so far.
18: Wow. There really are too many to give you a comprehensive list, but let's look at some of the highlights. I think the one that everyone remembers very well is his taking on the Associated Press quite squarely because the AP, this is an international news organization, declined to submit to his pressure to change their international style guide to call the Gulf of Mexico the Gulf of America. Mm-hmm. And as a result, he kicked them out of the Oval Office, kicked them out of pools, limited their access. And what has ensued has been a back and forth legal fight with mixed results. So that one has gotten a lot of attention and deservedly so, because the AP is, in fact, a very neutral, fact-based wire service that distributes news to outlets around the country, including local news and the world, but some other big ones too. He's taken on, you know, basically all of the networks. So you remember he sued CBS over 60 Minutes editing that he didn't like. He went after ABC because he didn't like Jimmy Kimmel's monologue.
2: And he won millions and millions of dollars in those lawsuits. They had to pay him off.
18: In settlement, they didn't have to. They made the decision to, right. Much to the chagrin of a lot of journalists. But he did sort of exact money, if not a comprehensive resolution to it. And then, of course, remember the Defense Secretary, Pete Hegseth, with Trump's approvals, kicked kicked major outlets out of the Pentagon after trying to force everyone to make these pledges that they wouldn't report on even unclassified information unless they got like prior approval. Obviously, news organizations were not going to do that. He's used his head of the FCC, Brennan Carr, to threaten regulatory power against networks to try to bend them towards his will. He sued the Wall Street Journal for like $10 billion. It's not funny, but I'm just like, it's sort of preposterous because they didn't like, he didn't like them covering his relationship with Jeffrey Epstein and the, you know, cartoon lady image that appeared in Epstein's birthday card.
2: So it's a very long list, including cutting off public funding for public broadcasting, including
18: absolutely.
2: NPR and PBS. All right. Well, this is the first time, as far as I know, that the White House Press TV pool, which is currently chaired, by the way, by Fox News, has said they will not film the president. That is real solidarity within the White House Press Corps. How big of a deal is this?
18: Well, it's quite important. And the reason it's important is a little bit obscure for most of the public, and including your listeners who are like, it's confusing to understand what do the pools mean. But basically, the five networks, whether it's CNN or Fox or ABC, NBC, CBS, they rotate and they share coverage each day. Who's responsible for shooting the video? Who will put a producer or a reporter there to with the microphone to ask questions? And all of that information is shared, not just with the other five networks, but with all of the people who pay for their services to be distributed and with the public. So when you are watching or listening to something on the news that was captured by the network pool, you don't know whether it was CNN or Fox or another network that was capturing it because they are sharing that information. So it's all for one and one for all. Also, in a case like this with the UN General Assembly, like when there are internationally credentialed events, you can't just yank someone out and drop someone else in. But the networks are saying, no, we are not required by law to videotape your every word and put it out there on the airwaves for everyone to consume. And so if this is what you're going to do, you will have to go through all
2: They're
18: of us.
2: They're fighting back. All right. So listen, we only have 40 seconds left. I think being taken off TV is going to enrage the president. So is this a smart way to fight back? And explain to our listeners, why does it matter for the press to be the public's eyes and ears inside the White House and covering what the president is doing?
18: I think you just answered part of it. But this isn't just about our networks getting access to the president. This is about, does the American public have the right to understand what's going on at the White House? And do you want a press corps whose litmus test for whether they get in the room is whether the president likes their coverage?
2: Wow.
18: It's the First Amendment.
2: Yeah, the First Amendment. We'll be talking about it more. I hope we'll have you back to explain more. Margaret Talov, past president of the White House Correspondents Association, thank you so much.
18: Thanks, Indira.
2: It's Here and Now.
19: In a time when Americans seem so divided, one issue might be uniting them: data centers. Julie Briskman has been at the forefront of the fight in Loudoun County, Virginia, which has more than 250 of them.
20: I get calls from Delaware, from Ohio, Texas about, what do we do? They're knocking on our door.
19: I'm Juana Summers, how data center backlash is reshaping American politics on All Things Considered from NPR News.
21: 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Here's ABC 13 meteorologist Elise Smith.
22: It's a steamy end to summer and a hotter start to fall for tomorrow. For Monday, today's high temperatures will climb into the upper 90s. We've got a 30% chance for some pop-up showers or thunderstorms throughout the afternoon and evening, some developing with the sea breeze, some to our north closer to College Station, developing with a boundary that is located north of Houston. For tomorrow on Tuesday, it's the first full day of fall, but we'll have near record heat with a high temperature of 99 degrees. I'm meteorologist Elise Smith for News 88.7.
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17: This is Here and Now. So what looks like a leopard but is tinier than a house cat? No, it's not a riddle, Batman. It's a brand new species of cat, the first in more than 100 years, and so small, so cute. For more, let's bring in a co-author of the new paper. Paolo Nogales Ascaruns is a biologist and National Geographic explorer. Paolo, welcome to the program.
4: Thank you so much for this. So we can talk about the new brand cat, Leopardus leucaia.
17: I understand you first saw him almost 10 years ago in a wildlife sanctuary in Bolivia where you work. Describe the cat when you first saw him.
4: Okay, so when I first saw him, like, it's so small. It's smaller than a domestic cat, and it's slender. That was the first thing that really attracted my attention, because I never saw, like, a small, like, that small wild cat, never before.
17: Yeah, and the spots were important, right? Like, big spots that you had not seen before?
4: Yeah, also the spots are like big that can kind of lie with the forest, like this clothed forest where it lives. And also it has rounded ears, you know, that make it look cute.
17: Cute and unique. So who found him in the first place? Do you know what the story was behind him?
4: Yeah, so usually like there was some local that was in the forest and mistook as a domestic cat when it was a kitten. You know, they look similar. So he took it home. And then we realized like that is not correct, you know, to have like a wild animal when he realized it was. So he took it to the refuge, which is Santa Verde Animal Rescue.
17: And that's where you met him first, in the refuge. And then I gather you and your team of scientists did a lot of genetic research. So what makes this species different?
4: So genetically, we analyzed like 38 tiger cats from the entire region, and we could identify that this tiger cat, like Leopardus leucaia, differentiate from the other groups like 1.4 million years ago, which is kind of amazing, because sometimes like if a species is like, you know, they diverge 1 million years, you can consider that cat another species, but this one is 1.4 million years.
17: Wait, time out. It started a new branch on the family tree 1.4 million years ago. Is that what you're saying?
4: Yes, correct. Like 1.1 million years ago, this cat started like a new branch in the tiger cat family.
17: Wow. And, you know, this is the first new cat species announced since 1923. So rare, unusual. I know you're a serious scientist, but are you excited too?
4: Yeah, I'm so excited. Like, you never think about like discovering a new species of cat. You know, we always hear about like insects or rodents, but like a cat is really a big deal. So we are really happy and proud of our research.
17: So in this new species we're talking about, you've mentioned the name of the species, Leopardus leucaia. What does leucaia mean?
4: So it doesn't have like, we've thought it doesn't have a meaning, but like we have a lot of movement in the media. So there were people that speak Aymara, which is a native language, and they tell us leucaia means tili, that is means small, and caio, it's foot. So it's like small paws. That's the meaning of leucaia. We know now that, like, thanks to social media.
17: Small, like tiny paws. The tiny paws of this
4: yes.
17: cat.
4: Yes, oh my goodness. Tiny paws. That's leucaia mean.
17: Yeah. And then the first cat you met, is he still around? Is he thriving? Are you friends with him?
4: Yes, yes. His name is Tigrino. He lives in Senda Verde under human care. And yeah, he's my best friend, of course.
17: He is. What is his personality?
4: He's a grumpy grandpa. He's 10 years old. So
17: grumpy.
4: He doesn't like to see people. Yeah, it's really grumpy.
17: Oh, really? Oh, I'm a little disappointed hearing that, but that's okay. Everybody has their own personality. So this new species, again, Leopardus leucaia, What are you still trying to learn? Is there a lot still to learn?
4: Yeah, so this is just the beginning. We need to understand its ecology and its biology. For example, we don't know how many of there they are, the distribution, what do they eat. So next year us are going to be like, so busy studying this cat in the wild, because we need to understand what's happening with this cat.
17: Is this the only one? Have you found more?
4: The one that we have in Santa Verde is the one that we have under human care. But in our research paper, we also studied a female that was released after taking samples. And also with camera traps, we could look that in the forest, we have more individuals of this species.
17: Yeah, yeah. And this new species designation, why is it important? Could it help attract new money to protect it, to research it, to protect its habitat?
4: We need to protect the forest where it lives. So now people is starting caring about the Yungas forest. That's a really endangered forest in the region. So now people is start having a look in this kind of forest, because this cat is attracting all the attention. So now we have to start protecting the forest, because it's the place where this cat lives.
17: That's Paula Nogales Ascaruns, a biologist and National Geographic explorer, co-author of a new paper on this. Paula, thank you very much.
4: Thanks to you. Have a nice day.
16: In Kenya, some expectant mothers can now get important health information on their phones. The new texting service is powered by artificial intelligence. It's designed to try to prevent maternal mortality in a country where 6,000 women a year die from pregnancy or complications from childbirth. NPR's Duri Buscarin reports.
6: When Jay Patel's wife was pregnant, he spent hours online researching her symptoms.
7: On Google, dozens of times asking, is this okay?
6: Patel lives in Nairobi. He's a developer behind a text messaging service called Prompts, because a lot of pregnant women in Kenya don't have easy access to the internet.
7: If a mom in a rural area, part of Kenya, starts bleeding at 2 a.m., she can't just Google it and she can't ask someone.
6: With Prompts, you can send a text message on a basic mobile phone. Expectant mothers sign up at a prenatal visit. And Prompts sends appointment reminders and general information, but it also takes questions in English or Swahili.
7: At the time I joined, I think we were getting less than 100 questions a day. We now are getting 15,000 questions.
6: On the back end, Prompts uses artificial intelligence to understand the question, prioritize it, and flag messages that show someone is having an emergency. Those get routed to a human medical professional,
7: so that they can pick it up immediately, look at the mom's question history, and then if necessary, pick up the phone, call her, and decide whether she needs to go to a facility immediately and why.
6: In Kenya, about 6,000 women die every year from childbirth or pregnancy-related causes. That's 16 women a day. And about a third of those deaths are related to delays in care. In Nairobi, Lisa Mushega works with Henet, an organization working to improve maternal health.
8: So even if I'm not feeling well as an expectant mother, but I can log in into the Prompts and try and see, am I in danger?
6: She knows women who have used it to identify signs of preeclampsia, a life-threatening condition that can start with swollen legs. And one woman who used it when her newborn seemed sick.
8: She was told to go to the nearest health facility because her baby was actually having the jaundice. So it really comes in handy.
9: So this is a dashboard. Let me just jump into it. Okay.
6: Laura Down is a spokesperson for Jacaranda Health, the nonprofit that runs Prompts. On a Zoom call, she opens a dashboard that shows in real time what moms are asking and the feedback they're giving Prompts about their appointments.
9: So you can see that a lot of mothers are reporting that they're getting blood pressure checks, but very, very few mothers are reporting that they're getting breast exams.
6: With 700,000 annual users, the questions the mothers ask also help doctors understand what's happening in their own community.
9: So, for example, we're starting to see correlations between a spike in extreme heat in one area and then a spike of mothers reporting issues like headaches or swelling or dehydration.
6: Prompts is also expanding for mothers who speak Twi in Ghana and Hausa in Nigeria. Down says it costs the nonprofit about $2 per user. That gets a mom through pregnancy and stays with her for a year after birth.
9: I think just being able to have a platform that is free to these mothers, where they can get free, verified, clinically accurate information that speaks to them as an individual, is a really, really important thing.
6: AI-powered technologies are useful, but they don't always run perfectly, says Javed Sofi, a researcher focusing on AI policy and governance at Virginia Tech University.
5: The first thing I'd want to know is what happens when the system gets a message wrong.
6: These digital tools rely on a functional underlying health system, Sofi says. It doesn't fix everything.
5: Is someone unsure whether to seek help, unable to get to a facility, or arriving somewhere that doesn't have the staff or equipment?
6: Projects like Prompts can be part of the system. Dari Buscarin, NPR News, Washington.
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17: Our producer at our show, Ashley Locke, and her husband locked in a nice low mortgage rate during the pandemic. 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
12: Live from NPR News in Boston, I'm Josie Guarino. World leaders are arriving at the United Nations this week under a heavy cloud of war and deep political divisions. On top of trying to solve global conflicts, this year's meeting includes new and intensifying worries about unregulated AI threatening humanity. Along with everyday struggles, hundreds of millions of people are already facing from extreme weather and sky-high prices. The meeting starts tomorrow. UN Secretary General Antonio Guterres told reporters last week that he will push for de-escalation in the Middle East and a ceasefire in Ukraine well into the fifth year of Russia's full-scale invasion. A Venezuelan man shot by a federal immigration agent in Texas is now in detention with a bullet still in his back. That's according to a spokesperson for the man's attorney, who says Rafael Garces Perez was making a DoorDash delivery in Austin when he was shot during a traffic stop Sunday. He's currently being held at an ICE facility southwest of Austin. Federal officials have released very few details. Nearly 2 million people in eastern Japan are being urged to evacuate as a typhoon batters the region. The storm is the latest in a wave of storms in the Pacific, made more intense by this year's Super El Nino, which has warmed the ocean and fueled the formation of storms. This is Here and Now.
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2: Today, meet Roland Garros. The University of Houston presents this series about the machines that make our civilization run and the people whose ingenuity created them. World War I produced so many heroic pilots, names like von Richthofen, Rickenbacker, Bishop, but here's one you're less likely to know, a French pilot, Roland Garros. He died at age 29, just a month before the armistice, and having shot down only four airplanes, we cannot even call him an ace. But that's just the tip of an iceberg. Let's see what lies beneath. Garros was the rare pilot who entered that early air war as an experienced airman. He'd first flown in a Santos Dumont airplane just 6 years after the Wright brothers. 2 years later, he was first to reach an altitude of almost 13,000 feet. Things moved that fast. 2 years later, he was first to fly the Mediterranean Sea from France to Tunisia. Then his France was plunged into World War I. He joined the army and immediately turned his attention to seeing how an airplane might shoot straight ahead. The pilots of the best early airplanes sat behind a whirling propeller, so machine guns commonly rode on the upper wing of a biplane. There they could only aim the airplane itself. A leading French airplane was then a Morin-Saulnier fighter, a monoplane. It was another version of the plane he'd used to fly the Mediterranean. Aerial dogfighting would soon turn in favor of the nimbler biplane, but for now, a workable gun had to shoot through the propeller. The French tried to create means for stopping the machine gun each time a propeller blade moved past it. They failed. So, Garros installed metal deflectors on his propeller to keep bullet hits from damaging it. It worked with a shortcoming. Hammering the propeller's deflectors eventually bent an engine's crankshaft. Still, Garros took to the air and shot down the first enemy to fall victim to a bullet that had gotten by a whirling propeller. After two more aerial victories, he was brought down and taken prisoner. Worse yet, the Germans saw how he'd been shooting straight forward. Their airplane builder, Anthony Fokker, immediately went back to work and developed means for pausing the gun as a propeller blade passed by it. And Garros? Well, he managed to escape after 3 years. He got to the Netherlands, then London, then back to his escadrille in France. By this time, the French were flying one of the most effective fighter designs of the war, the Spad 8. Garros shot down another German, then 3 days later a leading German airman brought him down. And so he died, having spent nearly a third of his life in the sky. He had been the rare, maybe the only, World War I pilot who'd actually pioneered the airplane from its early days. I'm John Leinhart at the University of Houston, where we're interested in the way inventive minds work.
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15: 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Sometimes it is a challenge to report on the issues in a huge city like Houston. 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We have a Fort Bend County Bureau. We have a Galveston County Bureau. Those important areas are getting the stories told that they deserve to have told. 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
20: I'm Indira Lakshmanan in Boston. It's Here and Now. Tomorrow's the first day of fall, and soon enough, the leaves will start to change colors from New England to the Great Smoky Mountains and from the Great Lakes to the Mountain West. There's no better time to plan a fall hike, but if you're new to outdoor adventures, you might not know where or how to begin. So we got in touch with longtime hiker Shylin Campbell. He's an editor at Melanin Base Camp, an online media site and community aimed at increasing diversity in the outdoor adventure world. Welcome, Shylin.
22: Thank you for having me.
20: So I understand you did not start hiking yourself until you were an adult. What is your hiking origin story, if we can call it that?
22: My hiking origin story is I basically was looking for a way to stay active as I got older into my 30s. And, you know, I was tracking my calorie count and, you know, how long I was at it, and walking around the block just wasn't enough. So located here in Las Vegas, and I took a moment to, you know, look up at the mountains surrounding us and said, hey, you know, why don't I try to walk to that peak? And after doing that, I was hooked.
20: Well, I have to ask you, I mean, real talk here, you live in Vegas. How do you manage to hike in year-round heat?
22: Oh, my goodness. Well, yes, you definitely do not want to hike when the temperatures reach as high as it does in Las Vegas. So fortunately for us, Mount Charleston is about 45-minute drive. The temperature is about 30 degrees less than Las Vegas. So in the summer, even into late fall, I drive up to Mount Charleston as the weather cooperates and goes back down into the 80s and the 70s. There's so many beautiful places around Las Vegas, like Red Rock Canyon, that I go and visit.
20: Well, I'm thinking about how, you know, all year round, people who live on the West Coast are lucky enough to be able to hike. For folks on the East Coast, the fall is a really popular time, especially for folks who want to get out there and see the gorgeous colors as the leaves change. I'm wondering, for first-time hikers, how should they prepare for getting out there on the trails?
22: For first-time hikers, and for anyone who hikes, I would suggest to always have your tent essentials. You can find that on the National Park website. That's nps.gov. And that's your navigation. You want to have a map. Cell phones are okay, but it's always great to have a paper map.
20: Old school.
22: Yes. Your sun protection, extra clothing like a jacket, first aid kit, a light such as a headlamp or a flashlight, means to start a fire, repair tools, snacks, a little extra food. Make sure you have extra water and shelter.
20: So by shelter, you don't mean bringing a cabin. What are we bringing with us for shelter?
22: No, they have emergency tents, which is similar to a tarp that you can put over your body in case you have to stay overnight, which I've had to do before.
20: Wow. Okay. That's a great list. I love those 10. It starts getting a little scary, though, when you're talking about I have to pack a bivouac and a fire starter all sorts of stuff. Like, I hope it's not going to go that bad. And I have to ask you then, you know, what about gear? Because outdoor gear can get pretty expensive. It's more than just the right hiking boots. You're talking about, you know, potentially having a GPS system, but also a map and, you know, a bivouac. So what are the things that are essentials for first-time hikers?
22: For first-time hikers, I would first suggest starting close. Find something in the neighborhood. Some hikes allow you to still have cell phone coverage. So I would start there. And then also when it comes to gear, yes, there's a lot of options out there. Sometimes it can get expensive, but you don't need all that gear just to start. You need comfortable shoes and comfortable socks, and that could simply be a pair of sneakers. It doesn't always have to be a pair of $300 boots. For myself, here in Las Vegas, there's a lot of desert hikings. So trail sneakers, trail runners are usually my go-to.
20: All right. Well, I'm thinking about how in August, four teenage hikers had to be rescued in New Hampshire. They started late. They got stuck when it was dark and temperatures fell. They admitted they weren't prepared for a strenuous 9-mile hike. So what's your best advice to folks about how to stay safe and avoid having to get rescued or worse?
22: Do your research. I would suggest that you find online communities where they're explaining these hikes. There's a lot of good influencers out there who will walk you through what to expect out on trails. There are apps like All Trails in which they have not only maps, but a lot of experienced hikers who give reviews on the hikes to let you know what to expect. Also, to always let someone know where you're going, when you expect to be back, that is very essential, because when it comes to potentially getting lost, the timeline and, you know, how fast people can realize that you're lost can go a long way to a successful recovery.
20: Well, I'm a mom of two kids, so I love hearing that advice. Do your homework. Do your homework. That's always the most important advice. But what if worse comes to worse? If people get in trouble on a trail, someone in their group gets hurt, or they get lost, what should they do? What's your advice to not panic and, you know, get it together?
22: My advice is to stay put. A lot of times when people get lost, they begin to make circles or get themselves even further off where they were expected and where the people who are looking for you will expect you to be. So stay put. Always keep a first aid kit with you for someone who gets injured. But a lot of the more serious situations happen when people continue to press forward even though they're lost, sometimes well into the night, where they're vision is obstructed and they're not able to see where they're going. So stay put and stay calm.
20: Yeah. I'm thinking about, you know, your first instinct if you're in trouble is to call 911. But if you're on a mountain in some remote location, that might not work. So if you don't have satellite equipment, what is the way that you get in touch with emergency authorities in that case?
22: Well, a lot of cell phones do have satellite capabilities. So if you're able to get into a open area, such as the iPhone, you may be able to send a satellite message. But for those who are venturing into the wilderness, you want to have a handheld GPS device that you can reach the authorities, even if you do not have cell phone service.
20: Shailene, you also work for the Conservation Lands Foundation. Talk about how we can be good stewards of nature. Is there a specific trail etiquette we should follow? And obviously, don't throw your wrappers on the ground as you're walking, but what else?
22: Yeah, definitely. That is one of the first things to do. You want to leave no trace. So you want to pack out everything that you pack in and stay on trail. A lot of the conservation efforts that take place in some of these beautiful spaces that we love are done by people like us. Many of our lands are underfunded. So it's volunteers, it's hikers, it's people who enjoy these spaces that take care of it. So make sure that you aren't leaving any trash behind, you're staying on those trails, and you're following the rules of these different spaces.
20: So I'm wondering, you have worked so hard to bring more diversity to the outdoor adventure community. What barriers do you see for communities of color getting involved in outdoors adventure, and what needs to change?
22: Barriers for many communities, especially community of color, tend to be access. Here in Las Vegas, Red Rock Canyon is about less than 30 miles from downtown, but it's not on a bus route. So transit to trails programs have been popping up in many cities to combat this. and to make sure that those who do not have access to a car can reach these trails. Here in Las Vegas, Black People Hike LV are leading multiple trips per month. They provide transportation either to travel locally and sometimes to a state over like Utah or Arizona. And that has really been filling in the gaps. So I would suggest to connect with local affinity groups because a lot of times it's these groups that are doing the work before the city is able to step up.
20: Shylin Campbell is an editor at Melanin Basecamp, a digital media platform and online community aimed at increasing participation in outdoor adventure activities. Shylin, thank you so much.
22: Thank you.
20: It's Here and Now.
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17: It's Here and Now. Vice President J.D. Vance is on the campaign trail, putting in a lot of time and miles in red states. Here he is in Iowa Friday.
23: This election is a referendum on common sense versus pure, unadulterated crazy. Let's send the crazy packing and get him out of Washington, D.C.
17: Vance also spent time in another traditionally Republican state, Kansas. Political reporter James Pindle is on the line to help explain. He's with the Boston Globe. Hey, James, welcome to the program.
26: Thanks for having me.
17: So the vice president, shouldn't he be in battleground states, or are Iowa and Kansas this time around actual battleground states?
26: Well, they are. And a lot of these states, number one, where the battleground was going to happen for the U.S. Senate, where those two states have been focusing on, that was always going to be a Republican state story, because the only way that Democrats could flip the Senate is by winning four seats. In particular, mm-hmm. three of them have to be in Republican seats. That's why it was always so challenging. And so the last few months, where it seems like the bottom is dropping out and the math is definitely changing, particularly where Democrats are on the offense.
17: Yeah, and talk about the key races in Iowa and Kansas right now.
26: Right. So in Iowa, you have two really big races. I mean, as you mentioned, Iowa was a swing state way back in the day, but now it is pretty much dominated by Republicans. However, there's an open U.S. Senate seat. Joni Ernst is not running again. Ashley Hinson's a representative who's been doing some very interesting things, she's kind of towed the line with Donald Trump. He endorsed her, but mm-hmm. now she's sort of backing away. And notably, she did not appear in that J.D. Vance event, even though it was in her home state meant to boost her, the second, of course, being the open race for governor, where Democrats are also right now, at least polling-wise, appear to have the advantage. In Kansas, of yeah. all places, Kansas, a place where Democrats have not won a U.S. Senate election since, you ready? 1932. But now here we are with a first-term incumbent Republican, Roger Marshall, a doctor, who really has not spent a lot of time in the state. He's been kind of on the defense. His polling numbers have not been great. But come on, this is Kansas.
17: Yeah.
26: As we mentioned, But Democrats have nominated a guy named Adam Hamilton, who runs the largest mega church in Kansas. And he's made things very interesting and has been raising a lot more money. Not saying this is going to happen, but the mere fact that Democrats are going to make J.D. Vance show up and make Republicans spend money in that state is significant itself.
17: Right. We heard J.D. Vance's, you know, pitch a few moments ago. Him traveling in key states during the midterms, is this also about his personal plans? We presume he wants to run for president in 2 years?
26: No question. And that's what's been so interesting about the trap he's in. At this point, people are wondering if he actually is the front runner for the Republican nomination. I mean, he is, but will he be the eventual nominee? And so he needs to be out there to try to lock this up. And it's convenient for him that he can do it in, say, Republican states, talking to Republican voters. There's no question about that. But he's going to also want to try to appeal.

0: 50 having to spend my time in those three states, I wouldn't have believed you.
1: Does your travel?
0: Those ought to be fat guy layups for us.
2: Always a good quote for us. But the other keywords there is 6 months ago. What's changed in the polling since then?
3: Yeah, it's pretty clear. What's really happening is Republican voters are getting very disillusioned. This feels a lot like 2006 for those listeners who are familiar, where back then with George W. Bush in his midterm, he had an unpopular war, had higher gas prices, and was accused of incompetence one way after the other, in that particular case with Hurricane Katrina that happened the year prior. This time, 6 months ago, I mean, look, the full effects of the Iran war had not totally taken place. We saw some of it. But now you're just seeing Republicans saying, you know what, I may just stay home for a number of levels. And so the idea that Republicans can do anything, like the midterm convention a few weeks ago, to drive out Republican turnout is one thing they're trying to do to prevent a 2006 absolute blowout.
2: Yeah. And James, briefly, as far as money, Republicans have a big advantage going forward. Yeah. Can you talk about that and what it means?
3: Yeah, I mean, Democrats have so much on their side for momentum. The polling is pretty clear. The issue sets are pretty clear. Their candidates tend to be type better if you go through state race by race. But where Republicans really have this advantage is money. Entering in September, Republicans had $126 million. Democrats were in the hole a three-quarter of $750,000. And, of course, the president has a bunch. So they're going to use that money to try to shore up as much as they can.
2: All right. Ads coming to a race near you. James Pindle is political reporter at the Boston Globe. James, thanks.
3: Thank you so much.
2: Here Now is a production of NPR and WBUR. I'm Scott Tong in Washington, D.C.
4: And I'm Indira Lakshmanan in Boston. This is Here and Now.

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1: President Trump speaks on the opening day of the United Nations General Assembly in New York. 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
2: We have a slight chance of a shower or thunder shower this afternoon, the high getting up to near 94. Clear tonight, a low 79. Currently, it's 92. 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I'm Tom Carter. It's 2 o'clock.
5: President Trump's foreign policy is making the world safer for corruption. What does that mean for democratic values around the world? From WAMU and NPR in Washington, this is 1A. I'm Jen White.
6: And I'm Todd Zwillick.
5: America First has been President Trump's motto since running for office. But his foreign policy reflects something else entirely.
6: Greenland, Canada, Venezuela, Brazil, just some of the countries where the Trump administration has deployed the tools of diplomacy to promote its own interests.
5: For today's installment of our series, If You Can Keep It, how President Trump's approach to foreign policy is enriching himself and his allies.
6: The first, journalists and several major news outlets were barred from the White House over the weekend. What that means for freedom of the press.
5: That's coming up after this news.

0: Live from NPR News, I'm Lakshmi Singh. An equipment outage is snarling air traffic at major airports in the Northeast. Hundreds of flights were canceled or delayed today at airports around New York City and Philadelphia. The Federal Aviation Administration says the problems began with a blown circuit at its traffic control facility in Philadelphia, which also handles traffic at Newark International Airport. Aviation officials tried to switch to a backup line but found that it had been cut because of unrelated construction in New Jersey. The FAA put ground stops in place in Philadelphia, Newark, and John F. Kennedy International in New York as the impact of the equipment outages spread. States are settling their antitrust lawsuit against the Paramount-Warner Brothers merger. California Attorney General Rob Bonta says while he and the 11 other Democratic state attorneys general are still concerned about the impact on competition, the settlement establishes guardrails to better protect entertainment and media industry livelihoods. That includes strengthening a firewall between two major news organizations and their corporate owners.
1: It must establish a news editorial independence board to support CBS News's and CNN's continued editorial independence.
0: The Trump-allied Ellison family controls and runs Paramount. Meanwhile, CNN, MS Now, and Politico are suing the Trump administration on First Amendment grounds after he revoked their White House credentials over their unfavorable coverage of him. NPR has obtained Health Secretary Robert F. Kennedy Jr.'s latest annual financial disclosure. It shows that he received two lucrative book advances and substantial gifts. Here's NPR's Sydney Lepkin.
2: Secretary Kennedy disclosed in his annual financial filing that he received a pair of book advances in the last year from Skyhorse Publishing. Each is worth $2 million. One book is called Unsettled Science. The title is a twist on the term settled science, often used to describe the evidence for vaccine safety. Kennedy also reported receiving gifts worth more than $250,000 from celebrity security advisor Gavin DeBecker. The gifts included flights to Fiji and Greece and use of a vacation home. The Department of Health and Human Services did not respond to NPR's detailed list of questions about the disclosure, but in a statement said Kennedy complies with all laws, regulations, and requirements. Sydney Lupkin, NPR News.
0: The son of celebrity model Cindy Crawford and businessman Randy Gerber has died. Presley Gerber was 27 years old. Los Angeles County Medical Examiner said Gerber died at a rehabilitation facility yesterday. It did not provide a cause of death. Gerber, who was also a model, publicly disclosed his struggles with substance abuse. This is NPR.
3: Live from News 88.7 in Houston, I'm Gail DeLauder. With more controversy over data centers in Texas, ERCOT has released what it's asking those companies in a new survey. News 88.7's Natalie Weber says the electric grid operator is trying to figure out how much energy they're using.
4: The survey includes more than 250 questions aimed at data centers' energy and water usage, noise level, finances, and economic impacts. More than 400 data centers will have to complete the survey as part of Governor Greg Abbott's audit. University of Houston Energy Fellow Ed Herz says the survey may deter some data center developers from building in Texas.
5: What the survey kind of communicates with everybody is that the state is looking to regulate all of these different aspects, and that will change the economics for the developers.
4: Data centers will have until mid-October to complete the survey. The governor has paused power grid connections for some large data centers until the audit is complete. I'm Natalie Weber, News 88.7.
3: Houston is hosting the Texas Nuclear Summit today through Wednesday. Ramadan Krishnamurti teaches petroleum engineering at the University of Houston. He says the city will play a big role in the growth of nuclear energy, specifically with one piece of technology.
6: These are called advanced reactors. There are about 100 such concepts across the country. Many of them are significantly funded. There are about four of those at the micro reactor size that are getting ready to deploy between now and 2027.
3: Krishnamurti made his comments on this morning's Houston Matters. The Astros have the night off. They start their final road trip of the regular season tomorrow night against the Mariners in Seattle. It should be clear this evening. Overnight low expected near 79 degrees. For tomorrow, sunny, high near 96. Temperatures around 80 tomorrow night. I'm Gail DeLauder, News 88.7.
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8: This is 1A. I'm Jen White.
9: And I'm Todd Zwillick.
8: Over the weekend, journalists from CNN, Politico, and MS Now, formerly MSNBC, said they were barred from White House grounds when they showed up for work on Saturday.
10: I attempted to scan my badge, which we have to do and able to get into the White House grounds. It did not work. There was a red beeping light, and so the officer asked me to hand over my badge. He said that it was disabled. I asked why I was not able to get inside. He said it was above him. And then our producer after me also scanned her badge, and it actually worked. She was able to get through and into the White House. But I want to say not just me, but also our photographer had their badge taken this morning.
9: President Trump said on Friday that he was banning the three outlets because of their negative coverage of his administration. It's just the latest in the Trump administration's ongoing attacks on the media. The Trump administration has restricted press access at the Pentagon. The president himself has already tried to ban other outlets like the Associated Press from the White House, and he sued many media organizations for coverage he doesn't like. Over the weekend, he was asked about his latest ban.
11: Are you trying to intimidate the press from doing
12: no,
11: its job?
12: No. I dislike dishonest press like you. I think you're terrible.
8: Later, we discuss how the Trump administration is deploying the tools of U.S. diplomacy to make the world safer for corruption and authoritarianism for our weekly democracy series, If You Can Keep It.
9: But first, here to talk about reporters being banned from the White House is Gabe Rotman. He's the vice president of policy at Reporters Committee for Freedom of the Press. Gabe, thanks for joining us.
13: Thanks for having me.
9: And a disclosure before we start our conversation. My spouse is a White House correspondent at one of the affected news outlets that we're talking about today.
8: And we did reach out to the White House for comment on the media bans, but did not hear back. We do want to hear from you. Where do you get your political news? Email us at 1A@WAMU.org. So, Gabe, we heard a little bit there about what happened over the weekend, but what other details do you have about what happened when journalists tried to enter the White House?
13: I've seen what you've seen. So one thing to understand actually about this is that there's something called a hard pass at the White House, which gives you, it facilitates your access. You don't need to apply every day for a day pass to attend a press conference or something like that. And in past controversies where the White House, especially during the first Trump administration, has pulled people's hard passes, it's been that hard pass. So you're still able to access the White House. From what I understand, reporters with CNN, MS Now, and Politico have been barred from the White House facilities altogether. So they just can't get in the building. That makes it slightly different, both legally and practically, from what's happened before.
9: So, Gabe, these are White House reporters. What does being barred from the White House grounds mean for their ability to do their jobs and the kinds of information that the public therefore gets access to?
13: Yeah, so it's a little bit like what's happening at the Pentagon, where the Pentagon has tried to implement press pass policies that journalists basically can't agree to, because it means that you could have your pass pulled because you asked the wrong question. And, you know, what that does, obviously, we've seen some incredible journalism coming out on the military and on the war in Iran. We will continue to see incredible journalism coming out about the White House from these outlets. But what it really means is that, you know, you're in the building, right? You're a journalist. If you're in the Pentagon, you're going from public affairs office to public affairs office. You're asking questions, corroborating information, getting tips. And the same thing is true in the White House. The proximity to the communications office and the public affairs personnel is really important for you to be able to do the most ordinary and routine aspects of your job. When you're there, you're getting information. You'll be able to read the room, and those are the types of things that that the affected news organizations are going to be disadvantaged around.
8: Well, Brian Stettler is the chief media analyst at CNN. He just posted on X, quote, the five major networks have issued a rare joint statement. The public has a vital interest in receiving accurate, independent information about its government. No administration should restrict a news organization because it objects to its reporting. And the five major networks referenced there are ABC, CBS, CNN, NBC, and Fox News. Now, the news outlets that have been banned are arguing that the White House doesn't belong to the president. It belongs to the public. Meanwhile, some Trump officials, including U.S. Ambassador to the U.N., Mike Walls, have defended President Trump's move, saying he has the right to ban reporters acting in, quote, bad faith. But, Gabe, what does and doesn't a president have the authority to do when it comes to press access to the White House?
13: Yeah, so this is almost crystal clear. It's legally indefensible for the White House to be doing what it's doing. There's a concept in First Amendment law called viewpoint discrimination. But basically what that means is that with respect to the White House does not have to let journalists in. Once it does, however, it may not exclude journalists because it does not like what they report. Under settled precedent in this jurisdiction and in federal courts in DC, that is absolutely clear that viewpoint discrimination, even in a place like the White House, is impermissible. Full stop.
9: Gabe, has this ever happened before? Has any other president attempted to ban members of the press from the White House specifically for negative coverage of the administration or coverage they didn't like?
13: I mean, as far as I'm aware, certainly not like this, where you're fully excluded from White House grounds. There have been incidents in the past where presidents have, you know, tried to cool out or move out certain outlets. It happened during the Nixon administration, most famously. But as far as I'm aware, there hasn't been a "you may not step foot on White House grounds" type of ban like this, explicitly because the president does not like what you report. A press conference like we saw on Friday, I have not seen that before.
8: You said this is legally indefensible. So what legal challenges are we seeing?
13: Well, so the affected news outlets have announced that they will sue, and they will sue under a theory along the lines of what I just outlined, this notion of viewpoint discrimination, that the White House may have significant discretion in terms of how it issues press passes, security clearances, and the like, but it may not ban you from White House grounds because of what you report. And, you know, I anticipate that the legal filings will reflect that argument. I also would expect that this will probably move relatively quickly. The affected news outlets will seek emergency relief in the courts, is my guess. And I also anticipate that the courts will take on the case with some expediency.
9: So, Gabe, the White House press apparatus has something called the TV pool. Travels around with the president or goes on rotation, covers the Oval Office or goes on Air Force One with the president. There are different forms of the pool, includes ABC, CBS, NBC, and Fox News, the outlets that Jen just mentioned before, who issued a statement. Fox News Washington Bureau chief said this, this follows the White House's position preventing CNN from fulfilling its assigned pool duties. There will be no replacement pool put in place. That's according to the Washington bureau chief of Fox News. This comes as President Trump is arriving in New York today for the United Nations. What do you make of this move? What does it mean in terms of not only press coverage practicality, but also solidarity?
13: I think it underlines the seriousness of this of these circumstances. You know, there's some precedent for this under the Obama administration. The Obama administration tried to prevent Fox from covering an interview with a Treasury official, and the network expanded together to effectively say, if you exclude one of us, you exclude all of us. But this is particularly serious. We haven't seen, at least in modern history, we haven't seen an incident like this. And it also underlines the fact that news organizations, any news organization, simply cannot do its job under this kind of restraint. If you report something that any government official doesn't like, and then that government official is able to wield government power to exclude you, to prevent you from reporting, from doing your job, no organization can do their job under those circumstances.
8: Mm. We'll have a conversation later this week about First Amendment protections and how the public views them. But, you know, we're at this time, Gabe, when there is decreased trust in government institutions, there's decreased trust in media institutions as well. How do you think this sort of tension playing out this way, how it affects the public's view of both government, but also the media that's tasked with, you know, speaking truth to power?
13: So I think the biggest misconception among the public in terms of what the media is or what journalists are, or what news organizations are, it's not a thing. It's not an entity. It's a process. Right. It's about trying to report the truth as best as you possibly can with the tools that you are given. And I'll also say this. Part of the danger of what's going on with banning news organizations because you don't like what they report is that, you know, access is great. The president touts his access, the fact that news organizations and journalists are able to reach him, they're able to call him on his cell phone, they're able to get in and have interviews with him. All of that is wonderful. The problem is selective access. And if those in power can selectively decide who gets access to them, that distorts the information that goes to the public and that distorts the information that you have when you go to the ballot box.
8: Well, that's Gabe Brotman. He's the vice president of policy at Reporters Committee for Freedom of the Press. Gabe, thank you for speaking with us.
13: Thanks very much.
8: Up next, President Trump has made America First his motto, but his foreign policy doesn't live up to that. We'll get to that after the break. I'm Jen White.
9: And I'm Todd Zwillick.
8: This is 1A.

0: W18 on a Monday afternoon. You're listening to 1A here on your NPR station, News 88.7. 92 Fahrenheit, 33 Celsius, enough humidity out there right now to make it feel like either 103 or 39 currently here at the UH campus. And with more on the forecast, ABC 13 meteorologist Elise Smith.
1: It's a steamy end to summer and a hotter start to fall for tomorrow. For Monday, today's high temperatures will climb into the upper 90s. We've got a 30% chance for some pop-up showers or thunderstorms throughout the afternoon and evening. Some developing with the sea breeze, some to our north closer to College Station, developing with a boundary that is located north of Houston. For tomorrow on Tuesday, it's the first full day of fall, but we'll have near record heat with a high temperature of 99 degrees. I'm meteorologist Elise Smith for News 88.7.
2: In a time when Americans seem so divided, one issue might be uniting them: data centers. Julie Briskman has been at the forefront of the fight in Loudoun County, Virginia, which has more than 250 of them.
3: I get calls from Delaware, from Ohio, Texas, about what do we do? 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
0: It's coming your way next at 3 o'clock.
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7: This is 1A. I'm Jen White.
8: And I'm Todd Zwillick.
7: Two words defined President Trump's 2024 presidential campaign.
9: From this day forward, it's going to be only America first. America first.
8: And here's some more words that define the campaign.
9: We are making America great again. Very simple. We are making America great again.
7: America has been at the center of President Trump's rhetoric, but his administration's approach to foreign policy tells a different story.
8: Now, the president heads to New York today for the United Nations General Assembly, where American diplomacy will be on display. But what does that look like in the second Trump term? Writer Ann Applebaum says the administration has done everything from leveraging tariffs, canceling visas, wielding sanctions as punishment for foreign leaders, to try to influence elections abroad for personal gain. In her new piece, Empire of Grift, in The Atlantic, Applebaum outlines in painstaking detail the way Trump and his allies are talking America first while lining their pockets in practice.
7: For today's installment of our weekly democracy series, If You Can Keep It, we discuss how the Trump administration is deploying the tools of U.S. diplomacy to make the world safer for corruption and authoritarianism. Ann Applebaum joins us now. She's a senior fellow at the SNF Agora Institute at Johns Hopkins University. She's also the author of Autocracy, Inc., The Dictators Who Want to Run the World. And it's great to have you back.
10: Thanks for having me.
7: Also with us is Casey Michel. He's the director of Combating Kleptocracy Program at the Human Rights Foundation. His new book is called United States of Oligarchy, How America's Wealthiest Ally with Dictators Weakens the U.S. and Destroy Democracy. Casey, welcome back.
11: Thanks so much.
8: We want to hear from you as well. As always, how do you feel about the Trump administration's approach to foreign policy? We're also taking your questions about it. You can email us, 1A@WAMU.org.
7: We also reached out to the White House and State Department to respond to the argument and allegations made in Ann Applebaum's piece, but we did not hear back. Now, Ann, you examine dozens of examples where the Trump administration has used foreign policy for personal gain. But let's start with one that isn't in your piece. Last week, a ProPublica report revealed that a part of Donald Trump Jr.'s wedding earlier this year was paid for by Russian oligarch Umar Kremlev. He's a friend of Russian President Vladimir Putin. Now, Kremlev was also in attendance. President Trump was not. But the Trumps have confirmed this report, saying that it was an, quote, extraordinarily generous wedding gift. How do you think that latest story fits into a bigger one about corruption and how Trump, his family and allies are really upending U.S. foreign policy for their financial benefit?
10: So first of all, it's very interesting to note that the person described as a Russian oligarch is actually, I mean, closer to a gangster. He was a criminal. He changed his name. And he has not just friends with Putin. He has been enriched by Putin. So he's somebody whose money comes from his relationship to Putin. He has control over the sports betting industry in Russia and a car dealership. He's influence in the international boxing league. And so, you know, so, but he's somebody who is, he's not a normal businessman who earned money through working hard and, you know, pulling himself up by his bootstraps. He's a sort of representative of the Russian security state. He's very close to Putin's bodyguards, for example. And so having someone like that be that close to the president's son, offering money to the president's son, a party, a rented island, fireworks. I mean, this story has the advantage of being one that I think everybody can understand. He's not someone who could reasonably have known Trump Jr. for many years. He's not an old friend. He's someone who is buying his way into the president's entourage, like so many other people have been trying to buy their way into the president's entourage over the last year and a half. And they do it either. I mean, this is a particularly egregious and, as I said, clear example of it. But there are also people who pay money into the president's cryptocurrency company without necessarily any expectation of earning anything from it. They're doing it as a gesture of support. There are people who pay money into his inauguration or the ballroom fund. And some of those are foreign companies or foreign actors. There are people who have, I mean, you have the example of the Saudis who have invested $2 billion in Jared Kushner's investment fund. You know, so there, you can see all over the world people who are able to, and not all countries are able to do this, who are able to try to influence the president making these kinds of investments.
8: And we're going to get to a lot of those examples, Anne, that you just mentioned, Saudi Arabia, Brazil, other places that you report on. Back on Kremlev, though, and Don Jr.'s wedding, Casey. Lots of national security experts and former officials have sort of been clanging the bells here about the national security concerns of a Russian oligarch or gangster, as Anne says, who's so close to Vladimir Putin, bankrolling part of the wedding of the president's son, that it would have set off major alarm bells at any other point. Can you describe what some of those national security concerns might actually be?
11: Yeah, well, this is a security concern 101, because this has been, of course, not only the financial elements of this relationship and the kind of leverage that may present for a figure like Kremlev, and of course, figures in the Kremlin who see Kremlev as a proxy for their efforts to cultivate the Trump family, in this case, Trump Jr. But to say nothing of what actually happened at the wedding itself, there are all kinds of questions about if there was any kind of bugging, any kind of clandestine photography or video recording, or what kind of conversation or potentially compromising material may have been gained by this one action, by this one figure out of one regime targeting one family member of the Trump administration. And look, as Anne described, this is just one example of many that we know about. Of course, Trump Jr. himself has been intimately involved in the Trump family's crypto investments and crypto businesses, which we know foreign regimes have been all too happy to take full advantage of as well, not least places like the United Arab Emirates, which just so happened to also be receiving high-end chips that were all kinds of national security concerns themselves, paralleling their investments in the Trump family business. So again, these are only the examples that we know about. They have all kinds of knock-on national security effects and concerns. And as Anne just laid out, they are one more piece of evidence about how American foreign policy and even American national security are now for sale to the highest bidder.
7: Now, we should note that at least two Republican senators, John Curtis of Utah and Tom Tillis of North Carolina, criticized these payments. And we reached out to both senators to join us, but didn't hear back. The invitation stands. You know, and this idea that the Trump administration is using foreign policy for personal and financial gain is it new? You examine the administration's involvement in dozens of countries, including Brazil, as Todd mentioned, Canada, Greenland, Venezuela, Russia, and others in great detail. Some of these places you even visited. What patterns did you find about how the administration is wielding U.S. diplomacy to promote its interests?
10: I think the most important thing to understand is that the administration isn't using diplomacy as we traditionally understand it, or only selectively. So many of the most important conversations that happen between the White House and foreign leaders are brokered by businessmen. And they're very often businessmen who are somehow close to Trump or who have donated to Trump. And actually, Brazil is an example of that, where it's a long story. There was a kind of breakdown in relations between the U.S. and Brazil. The American president was favoring the Brazilian opposition. There was very little communication between the two sides. And finally, a meeting between Trump and the Brazilian president was brokered by a Brazilian businessman, a meatpacking business, which has some business in the U.S. and some in Brazil, and who is also one of the major donors to the inauguration. So, and this is a pattern we see everywhere, where it's not diplomats, it's not experts, it's not people who have knowledge of Russia or of Iran who are negotiating with Russia and Iran. It's business people. It's the president's son-in-law. It's people who have their own interests in the issue. And this, as I said, repeated everywhere. You know, the fact that Jared Kushner and Steve Witkoff are negotiating in Ukraine instead of people who understand the situation in Ukraine and understand what it means to move the border to one place or the other, or the fact that they were negotiating in Iran when they had no expertise in Iranian nuclear development. This is a sea change. I mean, there are many things you can point to there that have echoes in the past. There have been U.S. power has been used to help U.S. companies in the past, especially in Central America and other places. But the transfer of diplomacy from the realm of experts and diplomats and people with training to people who have their own interests in the region or in the outcome is I think, unprecedented, at least in modern America.
8: And you have to get your passport stamped when you read this piece, because you hopscotch all around the world to all of the different places where this dynamic is at play. One, of course, is Greenland. Americans have been hearing so much about it. You describe in close detail Donald Trump's intimidation of Greenland, his promotion of the idea that he's going to take it over, social media posts of him glowering over Greenland while the American flag sort of rises on the horizon. But there's news on this front. On Friday, the president said that the United States had officially struck a security agreement with Greenland and with Denmark that would give the United States greater military access and presence in the country. And that agreement still needs approval from Denmark and from the parliament in Greenland. But what would this do in practice, and how does it fit into the bigger story here?
10: So I have to tell you, as far as we know from what's been published, this agreement alters very little. So the United States has a security treaty with Greenland and Denmark going back to 1951, in which the U.S. is allowed to put bases on Greenland. And actually, during the Cold War, we had many bases on Greenland, and we at one point may even have stored nuclear weapons on Greenland. And over the years, this was reduced. So this, there's a clause in the treaty that says that, well, now the Russia and China can't put bases there, but Denmark was never going to let that happen anyway. You know, there's a clause that says there can't be big Chinese or Russian investments there. Also was never going to happen anyway. So it looks to me like a kind of, face-saving gesture rather than something real. Again, as I said, we haven't seen the full document yet. But, from related to what we were talking about before, the important thing to understand about Greenland is whatever it is that we achieve, or whatever minor nuance to the treaty we improve, that doesn't justify, a year and a half of real intimidation in Greenland. And so just to be clear, there are U.S. companies now and U.S. businessmen who periodically show up in Nuuk, in the capital, who make sometimes grandiose offers of funding or money, who seem to be trying to buy or influence Greenland politicians.
8: Carrying guns sometimes, you write.
10: Well, no, it's the Greenlanders who carry guns.
8: Okay. All right. Straighten that
10: up. No, it's the, so it's the, you now have the, and of course, nothing is secret in Greenland. It's a very, very small society. And so when an American, you know, person styling himself as a business person who has some links to the Trump administration appears and begins making, you know, generous, sweeping offers, everybody immediately understands that this is political. Mm-hmm. And this has been, you know, this is now the pattern. And there have been multiple examples of it. There's a company linked to a big Trump donor that over the summer was announced that it was going to be drilling in Greenland, even though it didn't have permission to drill.
7: Well, let's briefly pause and remind folks we're talking to foreign policy and democracy experts Ann Applebaum and Casey Michel. I'm Jen White here with Todd Zwillick. You're listening to 1A. Right, Ann, you mentioned drilling in Greenland. How does that play into this broader question about the U.S.'s interests there, and more specifically, the Trump administration's interests?
10: So, I mean, it's actually a strange story because they say they're interested in drilling and minerals and so on. I mean, Greenland is actually a very, very difficult place to work, and there's a reason why no U.S. companies were there in the past, because it's very hard to, you would have to import workers and infrastructure, and you have to work in, you know, Arctic temperatures and conditions, and it's not the easiest place to function. And so what it looks like to the Greenlanders is that all these people are coming there now as part of a political campaign. It doesn't look to them like genuine economic interest.
7: Well, Casey, we spend our Mondays talking about the health of democracy in this country. To your mind, what does the Trump administration's approach to foreign policy mean for both American democracy, but also our national security more broadly?
11: Well, Jen, of course, it's a disaster for both American democracy and American national security, as Anne was just describing and as she describes in her piece. This has been a complete erasure of any dividing line between private interests from those in and around the administration and American national interests writ large. Donald Trump himself has talked about this in the past, that he does not have any conflicts of interest. And of course, his family and inner circle, by all appearances, seem to be thinking the same thing and, of course, saying the same thing as well, whether it's out of Greenland, whether it's out of Canada, maybe most spectacularly. We talked about him earlier in the conversation, a figure like Jared Kushner, who claims that he is still not a public official and therefore not actually subject to any kind of public disclosure requirements, and is yet now here in the 2020s, by all appearances, the single most diplomat that the United States of America has produced, all while taking in billions of dollars from foreign patrons and foreign benefactors around the world and still being at the center of everything from Gaza and Israel policy to, yes, Russia and Ukraine policy to, most spectacularly, the Iran war and the failed negotiations that led up to that. I think that's one of the clearest examples you could see of Kushner on the one hand taking, of course, billions of dollars from Iran's geopolitical foes, failing to disclose most, if not all of that, and especially what's happening with that money, while nonetheless leading these failed negotiations and, as we now know, claiming, being one of the few people who claimed that Iran was weeks, if not days, away from developing a nuclear bomb. And therefore, the Americans had to step in and take this action, this military action that has now been ongoing for, I've lost track of how many months, and certainly what it has cost all of us. Anne was just talking about Greenland a moment ago, and yes, there is this new deal, or at least supposed deal, which seems to just revert to where things were in the status quo ante. But it's worth remembering, this is, if not shattered outright, then at least done significant damage to America's transatlantic alliance and American-Canadian relations as well. The North American security architecture is suddenly in question in a way it hasn't been in decades, if not centuries, all because of, or largely because of, the private financial interests and financial gains that are at the heart of the Trump administration's policies.
8: Well, and we have just about a minute before we have to take a break, but Casey zeroes in on Jared Kushner. What role do you think unofficial actors like Kushner, like Steve Witkoff, play, and how does this make corruption easier?
10: So these are people who have conflicts of interest. They are not diplomats. They are not abiding by a code of ethics that they have to swear to. They are not civil servants who work on behalf of America. They're people who are essentially freelancing. I mean, they work for Donald Trump, you know, of course, but they are working in places where they have private interests and where their friends could, or where, you know, people they know could benefit. And that's again, as I said, unprecedented. around, and it just leaves open the possibility that they could be swayed or persuaded by money in a way that a previous generation of diplomats would not have been.
7: We're talking to foreign policy and democracy expert Anne Applebaum and Casey Michelle. We're also hearing from you. Pat writes, it appears that many countries have determined that America can no longer be counted on with our change in administrations every 4 years. Therefore, it's in their best interest to move forward together without the U.S. Well, we'll get to that after the break. I'm Jen White.
8: And I'm Todd Zwillick.
7: This is 1A.
0: 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Out on the freeways, got a problem heading in on Baytown East Freeway, westbound direction of I-10, right at the exit to John Martin, a wreck with only the right lane getting by.
12: 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In this challenging media environment, it means a lot that we've dedicated a reporter to cover City Hall. 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
7: Back to our guests in a moment, but first a word on Wednesday's show. For decades, U.S. colleges and universities were among the best in the world. But new data show that U.S. higher education is in decline as a destination for top scholars and the center of global innovation. We'll find out how the U.S. began losing dominance and what it means for students and the economy. And we want to hear from you, especially if you're an international student or you're contemplating leaving the U.S. to pursue a college degree. What are the biggest factors pushing you away? Call us at 855-236-1A. The decline started before President Trump's first term, but his policies cracking down on academic freedom and immigration, plus sweeping funding cuts, accelerated the trend. If you work in higher education, how has your school been affected by some of these changes? The number is 855-236-1212. You can also leave a message with our app, 1A Vox Pop, and we'll share what you know on Wednesday. Now back to today's installment of our weekly democracy series, If You Can Keep It. We're discussing how the Trump administration is deploying the tools of U.S. diplomacy to make the world safer for corruption and authoritarianism.
8: With us is Anne Applebaum. She's a staff writer for The Atlantic. She's a senior fellow at the SNF Agora Institute at Johns Hopkins University. She's also the author of Autocracy, Inc., The Dictators Who Want to Run the World.
7: Now, at the World Economic Forum in Davos, Switzerland earlier this year, Canadian Prime Minister Mark Carney didn't mince words when it came to how he thought countries like his should respond to the Trump administration's foreign policy.
16: The middle powers must act together, because if we're not at the table, we're on the menu.
7: So, Casey, how is the Trump administration's approach to foreign policy reshaping this country's relationship, both with adversaries, but also with longtime allies?
11: Well, it's a great question, Jen. Certainly what we've seen thus far is that it's the adversaries that are the ones benefiting, because all too often it is those adversaries, those autocracies and dictatorships and the Russias and the Chinas and the elsewheres of the world that are able to purchase American policy at will. They don't have any kind of domestic anti-corruption or pro-transparency requirements, whether it's places like the United Arab Emirates or Saudi Arabia. They can ink these deals as much as they want with any of the figures in and around the Trump orbit, and they are the ones who we have seen thus far benefiting, whereas it is America's Democratic allies who do have restrictions and transparency requirements on signing these kinds of business arrangements that we have seen with both American diplomats and private sector actors under the Trump administration that prevents them from creating these kinds of corrupt or crooked or questionable business deals. Now, of course, that is to the benefit of those domestic audiences and the Canadas and the UKs and the Australias of the world, but what that means is that they are driven further and further away from the United States of America and are developing more and more cohesive alliances themselves and structures themselves. We saw just a few days ago the announcement of some kind of impending conversations, potentially even a deal of some new arrangement between Canada and the European Union. What that structure exactly looks like remains to be determined, but I have no doubt that whether it's the EU, the UK, Canada, or even further afield, the Australia's New Zealand's and Japan's of the world, there will be new arrangements that leave the United States of America to the side and will be ultimately to the detriment of American interests.
8: Ann Applebaum, some of this is about money, as you detail. Some of it's about ideology. How is all of this making room for anti-democratic governments in other countries when the United States and the Trump administration approach diplomacy in this way?
10: So there are different ways in which this works. Let me focus for a minute on Europe, because there it's most interesting and probably most controversial. The U.S. has now in the State Department a number of very ideological people who feel themselves to be civilizationally aligned with the European far right. This means parties like the AfD in Germany, Nigel Farage in the U.K., maybe Marine Le Pen's party in France, although that's complicated because France has a long tradition of far-right anti-Americanism, but far-right in Poland and Central Europe. And they are actively seeking to promote the fortunes and interests of those parties. And they do it through gestures, through statements, but also increasingly, I think they're looking to do it through funding. You know, the U.S. has a lot of public diplomacy funding that goes to scholarships and cultural promotion, and they want to redirect it towards those kinds of groups and organizations and to think tanks that are close to them. We see this in other ways too. So just to give you an example, at the last Polish presidential election, a few days before the final round, there was a CPAC event held in Poland. I think Kristi Noem came, if you still remember her. And the guest of CPAC was the far right presidential candidate, and he was obviously clearly being promoted by it wasn't the administration, it was people around it. There is also among the companies close to the administration an interest as well, and this is a little more nuanced, but the tech companies, for example, have a great interest in not being regulated by Europe. They would like not to have to conform to European laws. They would like to not have to face the EU's very powerful regulatory systems. Far-right parties in Europe are very often anti-European. So that means they're against the European Union, against the organization that is capable of regulation. And so their support, which in some cases is pretty open from Elon Musk, in some cases, it may be done through algorithms or through other means for the far right and for people who are opposed to the European Union is pretty clear. And so there you see a kind of alliance between some business interests and some ideological interests. And Europeans are beginning to understand this. They understand that the U.S. is now supporting, in some cases, parties that would want to change their political systems, or in the case of Germany, a party that is pro-Russian, and would stop Germany's aid for Ukraine and maybe even Germany's participation in NATO. So there's no previous U.S. administration which you could imagine political parties like that having American support, but now they do. And as I said, it's ideological as well as financial.
7: We got this question from Stephen, who says, do we not have laws against people officially representing the United States without being a United States official? And Casey, I think it's important to sort of take a step back here. Talk about some of the policy decisions that have made the Trump administration's actions possible. How did we get here?
11: Well, it's a great question, Jen. We could spend the entire conversation talking about how we got here. To answer the questioner's question first, yes, technically there are laws, such as things like the Logan Act, that go back years, decades, even centuries, that prevent individuals who are not specifically appointed and approved either by the Senate or the other governmental bodies in the United States, that prevents them from directing American policy and negotiating on behalf of the United States of America. And there are certainly plenty of good governance individuals, civil society, certainly myself included, that feel that Jared Kushner more than falls under the requirements for public transparency and transparency about his finances. Now, he, Steve Witkoff, a number of others who've been appointed either as special envoys or unnamed positions as Donald Trump's diplomats on the ground, they have declined. They have disagreed, saying they are simply doing their patriotic duty as private citizens. Now, this is maybe a question we'll deal with later in the conversation. There are, of course, specific solutions to this, not least of which need to be high-level investigations and potential prosecutions of any violations. But yes, there are laws on the books that are supposed to prevent something like this. But to get to your question, Jen, the bigger reality is that many of these laws, either in terms of this kind of private diplomacy, anti-corruption, requirements for transparency about everything from personal finance to corporate transparency, these have been forgotten, these have been delayed, these have been unenforced, these have been underfunded.
7: But has that apparatus also been eliminated under the Trump administration?
11: Donald Trump has introduced this new workaround, which he has apparently discovered, where as president, he has announced he simply does not need to or want to enforce the laws of the land. Of course, this goes in complete contravention of his constitutional oath to uphold the laws and make sure that they are enforced. Those laws have been passed by Congress. Things like, for instance, the new shell company registry, which the United States of America duly passed and signed into law not long ago, which was supposed to finally bring transparency to American shell companies being used anonymously by both domestic and foreign actors. But just a few weeks ago, the Trump administration and Donald Trump himself announced not only would it not be enforced, but all of the data that's been collected thus far on all of these financial secrecy networks, including many corrupt networks, would be destroyed. So it is still technically the law of the land, but we now have a White House that has announced it will only enforce those laws that it wants to, and it will destroy those that it does not want to enforce.
8: So, Ann, there's one example of enforcement or prevention being taken away in broad daylight. We're no longer going to collect data on shell companies that can be used for money laundering. Here at home, also famously, the Trump administration has gutted and fired offices of inspectors general in many, many federal agencies, the very types of sort of government cops who would look at open corruption or occult corruption. How do the inspector generals and the purges there fit in to the overall strategy that the Trump administration is using here?
10: No, you're absolutely right to point to that. When you dismantle the internal, the self-regulation that's been set up over many years inside the government, when you politicize the Department of Justice, when you put pressure on courts, one of the effects in any country, in anywhere in the world, is you get corruption because those things are all there in order to prevent people from misbehaving. People are aware that they're there, and so they don't. But the problem the United States is going to have if this continues, if we go down the same path, is going to be the problem of, I don't know, a country I wrote about in my last book, a country like Zimbabwe, where there are no such There are no such controls. And so the point of being in government, the point of being in the bureaucracy, is to find a way to steal money. So the point is not to swear an oath to the U.S. Constitution and to work on behalf of America and to have an ethos and a culture of civil service, but to take what you can while you have access to the government. And that is, of course, you know, the polar opposite of the system that was set up in the United States at the end of the 19th and beginning of the 20th century, where we created a professional bureaucracy that was designed not to do that. And it's one of the first signs of decline, of democratic decline, anywhere you go in Hungary, in Russia, and when the civil service is politicized. Mm-hmm. It doesn't sound like a big thing. It doesn't sound like, it's not as dramatic as a coup d'etat or, you know, soldiers marching down the street, but it is a sign of a state that no longer cares to police itself and to make sure that government is being done for the service of the people and not for the service of people in government.
7: We're speaking to foreign policy and democracy experts Ann Applebaum and Casey Michel. I'm Jen White here with Todd Zwillick. You're listening to 1A. Well, Casey, you said there is a way to fix this. There are some ideas that you at least have. How do we right size the functioning of a future administration? Is it at Congress's feet to fix this? Is there a role we each play in holding the powerful to account here? What steps should we be taking?
11: Well, Jen, it's any and all of it. The beauty and the curse of what the Trump administration has highlighted is that what they are doing, what they are attempting to do, and certainly what they are getting away with right now, and again, dissolving any lines or limits between public interest and private financial gain, these are all downstream of policies that were created years and decades ago by previous Congresses or that were unenforced by previous administrations. We have a playbook of new policies that need to be both enforced and introduced as well. And this is, again, across the board, whether it's out of Congress, whether it's out of the executive branch, everything from limits on campaign finance and campaign donations to the elimination of offshore and financial secrecy vehicles to even having brand new anti-corruption reforms, tools, and of course, enforcement mechanisms at play. I talked a moment ago about what the future Congress after, what it looks like the midterms will have in store with the Democrats presumably taking the House and potentially even the Senate, needing to set up at least one, if not multiple, select committees to identify all of the ways that the Trump family and Trump White House have benefited financially from these arrangements. And again, being able to begin having the conversations and offering the details of how we can have everything from a brand new anti-corruption bureau or agency to potentially even having something like a special prosecutor's office or team of prosecutors. And I do think it's worth looking further afield, not just to periods of American history and American reform, but to what other countries, other nations who've gone through similar periods have begun implementing themselves, not just the Hungaries or the Guatemalas of the world, but even places like Albania, which has undergone its own democratic struggles and transitions, but which also introduced a brand new team of specialized anti-corruption prosecutors, which, to bring things full circle, began investigating last year Jared Kushner's investments in Albania and helping spark the ongoing, now over 100 days, protests of anti-corruption efforts in Albania. I'm not saying everything comes back to Jared Kushner, but certainly some things do.
7: Well, we got this email from Robert who says, I'm afraid we've gotten so used to Trump's corruption and congressional inaction to it that we've become numb to it. I hope America will see the November election as an answer. Really, really briefly, some polling, recent polling from the New York Times.

0: economic experience of ordinary Americans. You know, there is a link. You know, they are stealing money. They are mismanaging domestic and foreign policy in ways that are damaging to American consumers. And I think, I hope that that will be the message, not just of this election, but of the one 2 years from now.
1: That's Anne Applebaum. She's a staff writer for The Atlantic and also a senior fellow at the SNF Agora Institute at Johns Hopkins University. She's also author of Autocracy, Inc., The Dictators Who Want to Run the World. Also with us, Casey Michelle, the director of the Combating Kleptocracy Program with the Human Rights Foundation. His new book is called United States of Oligarchy, How America's Wealthiest Ally with Dictators Weaken the U.S. and Destroy Democracy. Thanks to you both. Today's producer was Haley Blassingame. This program comes to you from WAMU, part of American University in Washington, distributed by NPR. I'm Jen White.
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1: 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This is 1A.

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1: We're a minute and a half away from 3 on a Monday afternoon, and we're at the start of All Things Considered on News 88.7. And on the freeways, we've got a couple of problems heading into town. One of them on the westbound side of 225, right before Scarborough, the left lane taken up there. And the older problem, westbound I-10, Baytown East Freeway, a wreck of John Martin. You're down to one lane. You're going to be backed up before Garth.
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1: Coming up, how a social media video revealed behavior that cost a Galveston County Sheriff's deputy his job. That's part of local news with Gail DeWater coming up at 3:04. Sunset at 7:19, mostly clear overnight with a low around 79. Tomorrow's sunrise at 7:10. And for the rest of the week, we'll have sunny skies, highs approaching 95. Right now it's 92. 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
5: The FAA begins rolling out the new software today in the Washington, D.C. region.
4: We'll get the latest and ask what it means for passenger safety.
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4: I'm Scott Detrow.
5: And I'm Juana Summers. Evanston, Illinois is the first U.S. city to approve payments to its black residents as part of a reparations program.
4: The Trump administration, which has prioritized fighting diversity efforts, is trying to halt the program.
6: What's happening in Evanston is the most important civil rights story today that no one's heard of.
5: And Neil Young just released his 50th studio album.
4: Yeah, we said 50th, 5-0.
5: We'll talk to him about it.
7: I got to a point in my life where I had to make some big decisions about where I was, who I was with, and what I was doing. There are repercussions forever.
4: That and more after this newscast.
8: Live from NPR News, I'm Lakshmi Singh. An equipment outage is causing severe disruptions to air traffic at major airports in the northeastern U.S. Hundreds of flights are canceled or delayed at airports around New York City and Philadelphia. The Federal Aviation Administration said the problems began with a blown circuit at its traffic control facility in Philadelphia, which also handles traffic at Newark International Airport. President Trump is set to address the UN General Assembly in New York City tomorrow morning. He traveled up today to meet with New York City Mayor Zoran Mamdani. It'll be their third face-to-face

0: Since Mamdani's election last year. This time, the president visits the mayor's home. Meanwhile, world leaders gather for the UN meeting, and the U.S. war with Iran overshadows that gathering. Qatar's energy minister says the Strait of Hormuz is never going to be obsolete. NPR's Zeya Batraoui reports his remarks stand in contrast with what the U.S. Treasury Secretary has said.
1: Saad Al-Kaabi says there are imports and exports that need the Strait of Hormuz, countering Treasury Secretary Scott Bessent's comments that the waterway will become, quote, worthless as more energy pipelines are built. Here's Al-Kaabi speaking at the Qatar Economic Forum in New York.
2: I think this is completely wrong. Have you
3: told the United States this?
2: No, I'm telling the United States today. Nobody has asked me whether it's going to be obsolete or not. But I think if you look at what the trade that we have through that Hormuz trades, it cannot be obsolete.
1: He also says it will take 3 years to repair Qatar energy facilities hit by Iran in March during the U.S. war. Aya Batraoui, NPR News, Dubai.
0: A court hearing will be held Wednesday afternoon on a motion to lift the Trump administration's ban on several media organizations' White House access. CNN, MS Now, and Politico had sued on First Amendment grounds. Trump argues he was right to ban them because their negative coverage of him has been unfair, he says. In the fallout, the media organizations that pool their resources to cover the president and White House events said the pool would not cover the White House today. NPR's David Folkenflik reports.
4: The other networks have said, essentially, we're not going to step up and fill the gap if you're tossing out CNN. A strike against one of us is a strike against all of us. And notably, Fox News fully embracing that. Its White House reporter or chief White House reporter, Jackie Heinrich, is the head of the White House Correspondents Association.
0: NPR's David Folkenflik reporting. Paramount's owners have made a series of concessions to a coalition of 12 Democratic state attorneys general to resolve a lawsuit that endangered the media company's $111 billion takeover bid of its larger Hollywood rival, Warner Brothers Discovery. That, according to a person with knowledge of the arrangement. This is NPR News.
5: Live from News 88.7 in Houston, I'm Gail DeLauder. A Galveston County Sheriff's deputy has been fired after a video showed him driving aggressively. News 88.7's Juliana Washburn has more.
6: A video circulating on social media showed the sheriff's deputy in a marked vehicle tailgating another car and swerving through traffic lanes without lights or sirens on. The Galveston County Sheriff's Office says the type of behavior displayed in the video, quote, will not be tolerated. The name of the deputy has not been released.
5: New reporting from the Texas Tribune says HISD's state takeover may not be financially sustainable. The district has spent millions making major changes, but it's also lost state funding because of declining enrollment. The Tribune reports HISD pulled about $450 million from its reserves to help cover the cost of reforms. Today is World Alzheimer's Day. News 88.7's Tom Perumian has more on a treatment being developed locally in the fight against the disease.
7: Terry Frankel noticed her memory failing her in the last 2 years. Since then, she sought treatment through Dr. David Hunter at UT Health Houston. After being treated for the last 24 months, Frankel says the treatments are showing results.
8: I have much better recall of recent memories, and I have better organization. We've all worked very hard at this also, and we've been very tenacious with making it work.
7: Frankel says once you recognize memory issues, you can come to grips with it and can move forward on taking action to treat it. I'm Tom Perumian, News 88.7.
5: Governor Abbott is telling the Texas Commission on Environmental Quality not to issue any more permits for data centers. That's until ERCOT completes its audit of how much energy they're using. Abbott says he wants to work with the legislature next session to do away with financial incentives for data centers. I'm Gail DeLauder, News 88.7.
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3: This is All Things Considered from NPR News. I'm Juana Summers.
10: And I'm Scott Detrow. Today was supposed to be a victory lap for federal aviation regulators. The Federal Aviation Administration officially launched an ambitious $875 million software overhaul. The goal is to use artificial intelligence to make flying more efficient. But on the same day, an equipment outage snarled air traffic at major airports on the East Coast. NPR's Joel Rose has been following all of this and joins us now. Hey, Joel.
11: Hey, Scott.
10: So let's start with the situation today with flights grounded in the Northeast. What happened?
11: The FAA says the problem started with a blown communication circuit at an air traffic control facility in Philadelphia that also handles the traffic for Newark Liberty International Airport. FAA officials say they tried to switch to the backup system but found out that the backup line had been cut by unrelated construction between Philadelphia and Newark. FAA Administrator Brian Bedford told reporters today that this underscores the need to replace outdated infrastructure and that it will take a lot of money to modernize the system.
12: This is not a new problem. We are still an analog system. We are addressing it. We're creating the infrastructure to go digital. But you still have to pay to build a new architecture for this stuff.
11: That is from a video posted online by Chris Van Cleve of CBS News. The timing of this has to be frustrating for the FAA and the Department of Transportation. They had picked today for the big unveiling of this new AI-enhanced software system. As you said, maybe the most ambitious part of this overhaul of the nation's airspace. Instead, leaders of the FAA and the DOT were explaining how these fiber optic lines were cut by an Amtrak construction crew, according to DOT Secretary Sean Duffy, and why that led to ground stops up and down the East Coast and huge delays at LaGuardia and John F. Kennedy airports in New York.
10: Okay, so let's turn to this new AI software. How is it supposed to work?
11: Leaders at the FAA and the DOT did unveil the system today. They emphasize it is not intended as a replacement for human controllers. It's just a tool, but it is supposed to make controllers' jobs easier by reducing congestion in the air before it happens. FAA leaders say this system will help optimize the airspace by looking at all of the airline flights on the schedule, along with weather, wind, other variables, and tweak those schedules to reduce the number of potential conflicts.
10: How have air traffic controllers responded to this?
11: You know, it's a little hard to say because current controllers are not allowed to talk to the media, and the union that represents controllers told me they were not involved in the development of this system and did not have anything to say about it. I did talk to a former air traffic controller named Dave Riley. He retired in 2020 after more than 20 years at the FAA, and he thinks the agency may be overplaying the impact of this tool.
13: I don't think it's a cure-all. It's a step in the right direction. Throw the buzzword AI on it and get everybody's attention. That's what I see it is.
11: Riley does not seem very worried about this AI tool going rogue because it is human air traffic controllers who will still be in charge of keeping the planes safely separated. But Riley says this is not likely to solve the bigger problems in the air traffic control system, including outdated equipment and also the staffing shortage. The FAA is still thousands of air traffic controllers short of full staffing, and that's forcing many controllers to work mandatory overtime.
10: So given all of that, what is the best way to think about how much of an impact this new software could make?
11: It's going to start small. It is only in place at three airports that serve the Washington, D.C. area, at least initially. You know, the airlines are very bullish in the long run, and they're very happy to see the FAA finally moving to modernize the air traffic control system. But ultimately, this is still unproven technology, and it may be a while before it is making a big impact.
10: That is NPR's Joel Rose. Thank you so much.
11: You're welcome.
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3: In 2021, the Chicago suburb of Evanston, Illinois, approved $25,000 payments for many of its black residents, becoming the first city in the nation to pay cash reparations for historic discrimination. Since then, other cities and states have taken steps to follow suit, but President Trump has begun attacking the idea, like in a recent speech at the Republican midterm convention.
14: They want to steal your money for reparations. They want to basically punish you for crimes that you never committed that happened hundreds of years ago.
3: His administration is now trying to kill the program in Evanston to stop these efforts from taking hold elsewhere. NPR's Adrian Florido reports from Evanston.
15: When Ali Zemsef was growing up in Evanston in the 60s, there was just one part of town open to black people, the Fifth Ward on the west side. She remembers her mom trying to rent outside that area in white neighborhoods and being rejected. Because she was black, her mom would tell her.
16: She would tell me about stuff like that because it really hurt her, especially when she found out that, you know, another counterpart, her white counterpart, had no problem renting on that side of town.
15: Her mother never bought a house, but decades later, in the 90s, Zemsef did. Her mom was thrilled.
16: And she came over, and then she invited a couple of friends over. My daughter's buying a house. My daughter's buying a house. So I had to give everybody the tour of our new house, and it was kind of touching. So she was very proud.
15: It gave Zemsef the financial security her mother never had. A couple of years ago, three decades after buying the house, she was able to fix some things up after the city gave her $25,000 as part of its first-in-the-nation reparations program. It's meant to compensate black people for wealth lost because of housing discrimination before 1969. People who lived in Evanston before then, or their children or grandchildren, qualified. Zemsef used the money to remodel her kitchen.
16: Well, we got this new built-in oven, which replaced the original that had been here since 1961. Quartz counters, new floor.
15: Being able to invest in her house was great, she says, but the payment also felt like an important acknowledgement of what her mom went through.
16: It was like they were trying to make amends for stuff that had happened to black people in Evanston during that time period.
15: So far, Evanston's given out more than $7 million in reparations to about 300 black residents paid through the city's tax on cannabis sales. Polling shows most Evanstonians, white and black, support it. But now, the Trump administration's trying to kill the program. Harmeet Dhillon runs the Justice Department's Civil Rights Division.
0: If we start doing this, this is going to be a slippery slope of haves and have-nots.
15: She posted this clip of herself on a talk radio show in June after announcing the DOJ would join a lawsuit that Judicial Watch, a conservative group, filed against Evanston. In court papers and in this appearance, Dhillon said the city's reparations program is discriminatory because only black people qualify.
0: There are plenty of people in America who've overcome oppression, discrimination. I mean, veterans are discriminated against. Poor people in the Ozarks are discriminated against. I'm like, we can go on and on. So I think this is un-American and we're going to put a stop to it.
15: Evanston is defending its reparations payments. This is Mayor Daniel Biss.
17: This is a program that is trying to undo the consequences of racial discrimination.
15: A city report documented how in the early to mid-1900s, Evanston demolished black people's houses and adopted zoning rules that kept black people out of white neighborhoods.
17: Deliberate decisions were made that sent property values of property owned by white folks up and property values of property owned by black folks down. And that created a wealth gap that is felt today.
15: Michael Bekesha, the Judicial Watch lawyer who filed the suit against Evanston, argues that is too broad of a justification for the payments.
18: There is no requirement that somebody proves that they were discriminated against or one of their relatives was discriminated against. It's simply that you lived in Evanston for a certain time period and what the color of your skin is.
15: Supreme Court precedent generally requires race-based government programs to remedy specific past discrimination. Bekesha believes Evanston will fail that requirement, but it's why Evanston and other cities pursuing reparations programs are taking pains to document and acknowledge discriminatory policies in their past. Alvin Tillery teaches race and politics at Northwestern University and says there's a lot at stake in this fight.
19: What's happening in Evanston is the most important civil rights story today that no one's heard of.
15: If courts rule against Evanston, he says, it could gut the very premise behind reparations.
19: To believe that white people have to get all of the same benefits of people of color when you're trying to fix the harms that white people did to people of color, either actively or in the past, it's just an abomination.
15: Robin Rue Simmons came up with the idea for Evanston's program when she was on the city council in 2019. She got it passed and now helps administer it. She also advises efforts in other cities and has urged them to press on despite the Trump administration's challenge.
20: I believe that we're looking to be made an example of, to discourage those from doing more work. But no, it has not stopped the movement. It's emboldened us. It has organized us. It has strengthened us to pay more attention.
15: Evanston is not slowing down, she says, and plans to hand out millions more.
2: So we're still working on this entryway.
15: Kimberly Holmes Ross takes me down to her basement where her young adult son is living.
2: I'm not sure what we're walking into. Let's all say a collective prayer.
15: He's using his reparations money to remodel his mom's basement into an apartment for himself.
2: There's definitely new flooring. This is going to be a kitchen area right here.
15: Holmes Ross has deep roots in Evanston. Her grandparents moved here from Tennessee. Her parents bought a house in the early 60s in the Fifth Ward, the segregated black neighborhood. Today, the neighborhood is gentrifying. Evanston's black population is shrinking. But her sons want to stay. The reparations money is making that possible.
2: My oldest son is at my parents' house, fixing it up and living there with reparation dollars. My younger son is here, fixing this up and living in it with reparation dollars. It's providing space, it's providing family, and it's providing opportunity to fix both homes.
15: It's an opportunity she hopes more longstanding Black Evanston families will get. Adrian Florido, NPR News, Evanston, Illinois.
21: It's coming up on 3:18 on a Monday afternoon, and you're listening to All Things Considered on your NPR station, News 87. I'm David Pittman, out on the freeway. Still have the wreck westbound side of 225 heading in LaPorte Freeway at Scarborough in the left lane. That earlier wreck on the Baytown East Freeway westbound I-10 at John Martin cleared some time ago, and everything is back up to speed. 91 Fahrenheit, 33 Celsius right now here at the UH campus. And with All Things Weather, ABC 13 meteorologist Elise Smith.
22: It's a steamy end to summer and a hotter start to fall for tomorrow. For Monday, today's high temperatures will climb into the upper 90s. We've got a 30% chance for some pop-up showers or thunderstorms throughout the afternoon and evening. Some developing with the sea breeze, some to our north closer to College Station, developing with a boundary that is located north of Houston. For tomorrow on Tuesday, it's the first full day of fall, but we'll have near record heat with a high temperature of 99 degrees. I'm meteorologist Elise Smith for News 88.7.
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2: And I'm Juana Summers. Beloved NPR colleague and friend Rose Friedman has died. As an editor and reporter, she played a key part in shaping NPR's arts and culture coverage. For more than a decade, she worked on a variety of pieces about new books, author interviews, even the culinary adventure of cooking chicken in a pig's bladder. Rose died Thursday at home in New York City of cancer. She was 38 years old. Elizabeth Britt Blair has this appreciation.
3: Rose Friedman was many things, a books person, a major foodie, a union shop steward. She was in her early 20s when she got a job as an editorial assistant for NPR Books. Pretty soon, she knew the publishing industry inside out and seemed to have read everything.
4: She was voracious.
3: One of the people she worked with on reviews and features was novelist Meg Wolitzer.
4: I thought of Rose as this expert almost immediately in terms of her taste and knowledge in and about books. And I feel that it was something that she'd had her whole reading life.
3: Beginning in 2013, Rose and a small team spent weeks putting together NPR's annual Books Concierge, an app that would go on to be called Books We Love. Rose and a few others would whittle down hundreds of books nominated by NPR staff and critics into a kind of robust reading guide. Here's Rose explaining how the app works to NPR's David Folkenflik in 2021.
5: So I clicked on eye-opening reads, and then I added nonfiction. And then just for fun, I hit Tales from Around the World, and it gave me a list of about 15 books.
6: Any I might like?
5: So the one I thought you'd get a kick out of is called A Most Remarkable Creature, The Hidden Life and Epic Journey of the World's Smartest Birds of Prey.
3: Even as a young staffer in the newsroom, Rose was like an old school journalist, endlessly curious, but highly skeptical. She strived for clarity, context, and emotion, also humor. Rose Friedman loved talking about food. In 2020, she interviewed Chef Bill Buford.
5: I swung by his building and he handed over some ingredients he said I'd need, including the chicken, some wine, and what looked like a deflated football loosely wrapped in plastic. He wouldn't tell me where he got it, and it smelled, well, it smelled. But it was part of Buford's plan.
7: You prepare your bird in the normal way you would for roasting.
3: Rose Friedman grew up in Newton, Massachusetts. She studied labor history at McAllister College in St. Paul, Minnesota. Rose brought her passion for labor issues to NPR, acting as a shop steward for SAG-AFTRA, the union that represents the company's editorial workers. She was especially proud of her work convincing NPR to increase its paid parental leave policy. Rose Friedman is survived by her partner, Andrew Anastasi, and their two daughters, her parents, Carolyn and Jerry Friedman, her sisters, Sophie and Nina, and numerous admiring friends and colleagues. Elizabeth Blair, NPR News.
8: Legendary singer-songwriter Neil Young just released his 50th studio album. It is called Second Song, and it's the third album he has put out with his latest backing band, the Chrome Hearts. NPR's Kira Joaquim sat down with Young to talk about his latest release and what it means to still be making music after six decades.
9: Through the smoky leaves of time.
10: Few artists out there have been as prolific as Neil Young. Over the past six decades, Young has released countless records, experimented with genre and instrumentation, and created one of the most enduring catalogs in American music. He's been able to do that, he says, by not looking backwards.
11: When I get an album of songs done, then I have to forget about those and forget everything that I was thinking and forget everything that was in it and open up the space for what is coming next.
10: But on Second Song, Young seems to be opening up a space for what's next by considering his past. The record includes five new tracks. They're sprawling and personal, and Young is reflecting on the person he once was.
9: I was

0: I asked Young to tell me a bit about those bumps and how he thinks about them now.
1: I got to a point in my life where I had to make some big decisions about where I was and who I was with and what I was doing. They have repercussions forever, you know. So it didn't feel good to leave, because obviously when a family breaks up, that it's not a good thing, and there was a divorce and all kinds of stuff and everything, but it's all in the song. You can't change what's already happened and make it different. So just recognizing it and moving along was what I had to do to create the space to continue doing what I had started doing. So, you know, time to move on and, you know, see what happens next, which is, it's a valuable thing to be able to realize no matter how old you are. You could be 12 or you could be 85.
0: Then there's Soon I Might Be Going. At just over 9 minutes long, it's the only song on the album where we hear more than a hint of Young's electric guitar.

0: And that heavier, more intense instrumentation feels fitting for a song where he's so openly thinking about his own mortality.
1: The song is sad and has affected people that I love and know. I miss you like tomorrow, and I see you like today. I'm speaking to the love of my life at that point. She's just a beautiful person, and she sees the world too. She knows what's going on. So there's nothing much you can do except just realize what you're looking at and accept it and try to move on and make the best of things.
0: Second song also includes two archival tracks that Young and his band have made new again. There's Casting Me Away From You, originally recorded in 1965, and I'll Love You Forever from 1964, which Young told me was the first song he'd ever recorded in a real studio.

0: The inclusion of these two songs, both written when Young was a teenager, make the album feel like a musical conversation between the fledgling songwriter he was then and the 80-year-old rock star he is now. And while he might be using this album as a way to explore his thoughts on life and his eventual death, Young told me he doesn't spend much time thinking about how he'll be remembered when that time does come.
1: Boy, there's nothing I can do about that, so I don't really worry about it. That's all written already. It's all other people's stuff.
0: For now, as ever, Neil Young is focused on the music.
1: Really, I just, I'm just thankful for the songs. The songs are what make it happen, and nothing else really matters.
0: For NPR News, I'm Kira Joaquim in Malibu, California. Oh, I'm so happy.
2: President Trump speaks on the opening day of the United Nations General Assembly in New York. The president of Iran is also expected to talk this week, a world body that often tries to bring peace, hears from the antagonists in a war. On the next Morning Edition from NPR News.
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3: Back out to the freeway. Still have a slight delay heading in on the LaPorte Freeway westbound 225 as you approach Scarborough. That's where we've got a wreck taking up the left lane. It'll be clear overnight with a low around 79. First official day of fall will be sunny with high of 95. Heat index values as high as 106. Right now it's 91, feels like 100 currently here at the UH campus. Minutes 3:30.
7: Live from NPR News in Culver City, California, I'm Dwayne Brown. President Trump is set to meet with New York Mayor Zohra Mamdani at his official residence today, just ahead of tomorrow's address to the UN General Assembly. The political foes have kept a surprisingly cordial relationship, as we hear from Steve Kastenbaugh.
8: Trump and Mamdani found common ground during Mamdani's first two visits to Washington. In February, they discussed the need to build more housing in New York. The city is seeking $21 billion in federal grants for a proposed residential development. On Saturday, the mayor was asked about their relationship.
9: When it comes to the president, we continue to have a conversation about how best to deliver for this city.
8: Today's conversation comes as President Trump continues to tie Democrats to socialism in his attacks ahead of the midterm elections. Mamdani, a Democratic socialist, recently joined other mayors and governors in suing the White House over a new green card policy. For NPR News, I'm Steve Kastenbaum in New York.
7: Meanwhile, the acting leader of Venezuela has arrived for the UN General Assembly and also plans to meet with President Trump. But the appearance by the unelected leader is already generating controversy back home, as Catherine Osborne reports.
10: It's been 9.5 months since the U.S. military seized then-Venezuelan President Nicolas Maduro and imprisoned him in New York to face drug charges. Maduro's vice president, Delcy Rodriguez, became the country's acting leader. Polls show most Venezuelans want new elections. But the Trump administration, which is now partnering with Rodriguez to revitalize Venezuela's oil industry, says the country is not ready for a vote. Rodriguez's meeting this week with Trump is a further step towards Washington endorsing her legitimacy. For NPR News, I'm Catherine Osborne in Rio de Janeiro.
7: And you are listening to NPR News. In East Africa, rebel groups are mobilizing to overthrow the Ethiopian government. The alliance is made up of groups that fought against each other during the country's civil war. NPR's Jill Bright has more.
11: The Alliance for Survival Coalition accuses Prime Minister Abiy Ahmed's government of having too much power and blames it for high rates of poverty. The seven rebel groups are trying to depose the central government. The alliance includes the Tigray's People Liberation Front, which fought a civil war against Ethiopia's federal government between 2020 and 2022. More than 100,000 people were killed in the war before a peace agreement was reached, but tensions have flared up again. The Prime Minister told lawmakers in July that the government had the defensive capabilities to take on the rebel groups. Jewel Bright, NPR News, Lagos.
7: After threatening to move out of California, Paramount has settled an antitrust lawsuit today, aiming to close its proposed mega merger with Warner Brothers Discovery. 12 states, led by California and Hollywood writers, agreed to settle the lawsuit that calls for Paramount to increase domestic film production and establish monitoring of editorial independence of its news operations, CNN and CBS. However, the roughly $110 billion merger still needs a judge's approval. I'm Dwayne Brown. You're listening to NPR News.
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15: It's All Things Considered from NPR News. I'm Scott Detrow.
16: And I'm Juana Summers. How many U.S. troops have died in the ongoing Iran war? What should be a cut-and-dry answer has come into question after reporting from the Washington Post revealed the number of fallen service members could be higher than the Pentagon has previously released. To discuss further, we bring in one of the reporters who broke the story for the Washington Post, Pentagon correspondent Tara Kopp. Hi there.
17: Hi.
16: So let's just start with the numbers here. I mean, the Pentagon's public database states that 14 U.S. military casualties occurred, but your sources, they suggest that's too low. NPR has not independently confirmed this, but tell us what you're hearing.
17: Sure. So those numbers are in the Defense Casualty Analysis System, DCAS, and this system, it's actually the numbers 18, and the whole reason that you said 14 is because there was an effort made by the administration this summer to splice up the numbers in a way so that it looked like epic fury, only 14 service members were killed in hostile action in that conflict, because then Trump declared that their epic fury was over and that there was a peace agreement potentially, and then hostilities resumed. And we had three service members killed in Jordan, and then we had another killed in Iraq by a detonation of an Iranian drone. So there's your 18.
16: Okay.
17: There are additional service members who have died in the theater during this conflict, based on sources we have spoken to that are not reflected in the system. There's some discrepancy as to whether that number is 22 or 23. The Pentagon has pushed back very hard on this. But I think that there are a number of lawmakers at this point who have called for a deeper look into the numbers and why they're not 22 on the board.
16: Right. And I just want to talk about that pushback for a moment. Defense Secretary Pete Hegseth on Saturday, in response to a question from One America News, said the Pentagon, quote, never would and never could hide a combat death. NPR spoke to a Defense Department official who also took issue, saying that the deaths are all there in the database. What do you make of that?
17: So his choice of words, combat death, there are a number of different ways that service members can die in theater in a conflict. And if they are only going to reflect those killed in action, that does not tell the whole story. I mean, of course, these casualties, they weigh the most heavily with the families of those deceased service members who, along with acknowledgement of their sacrifice, they have the right to survivor's benefits. Do we have a sense as to whether this will affect those benefits?
18: So how a death is reported and recorded has everything to do with what sort of benefits the family gets. The military typically does a line of duty investigation, mm-hmm. which determines what happened to lead to the death, whether the service member was performing their duties at the time, whether it was combat related. All of those things have to be sorted out before mm-hmm. the family knows what type of lifetime benefits yeah. they might be getting because of the service member sacrifice.
17: I want to end with a question about the Defense Department more broadly, specifically the fact that at this point, the Pentagon, it doesn't regularly brief the press or the public as it used to. NPR and many other media outlets have reported about the lack of information flowing to people on the inside, even to Navy families who were evacuated from the Middle East shortly after this war started. And it raises a lot of questions. What don't we know about this war that we would have understood previously? And why does it matter?
18: So much of this war is happening in the dark. You have a Pentagon correspondent, the Pentagon press corps, most of us have covered conflict, whether it was in Iraq or Afghanistan. Most of us have traveled with the troops mm-hmm. where you could see firsthand, where right. you could have access and be able to provide context and reason. None of that is happening now. There's not briefings. You saw the Pentagon roll out the cost of the war may be above $44 billion now, not including mm-hmm. a lot of long-term costs like rebuilding bases. And all of this is being dripped out without context because the Pentagon refuses to answer questions.
17: Mm. Washington Post Pentagon correspondent Tara Kopp, thank you.
18: Thank you.
15: President Trump will be back at the United Nations tomorrow to deliver his annual address. The high-level week is more than just a bunch of speeches, though. World leaders and diplomats are also taking part in a series of meetings and side events focused on global challenges. That is, issues that require countries to work together, like climate change, the growing challenges posed by artificial intelligence, and development and use of autonomous weapons. NPR's Michelle Kellerman reports.
19: Former Colombian president and 2016 Nobel Peace Prize winner Juan Manuel Santos is planning to take part in an unusual demonstration later this week on the sidelines of the UN General Assembly high-level debate. It's about drone technology and autonomous weapons.
20: They're going to demonstrate how effective drones can be for the good or for the bad. In this case, the drone will recognize me to choose me for a prize or shoot me.
19: In his own country, Colombia, drones have become a major threat.
20: Not only in Colombia, the whole of Latin America, and now it's growing in Africa, all around the world, how organized crime is becoming more and more powerful, how they are using drones, even much more effective than the drones used by governments.
19: We meet at one of his other stops, where he's talking about climate change. Santos chairs the Elders, a group of former leaders who are trying to rally the world to focus on four key global threats: nuclear weapons, climate change, pandemics, and AI.
20: Everybody is talking about how AI is getting out of control, and we think it is getting out of control. So we need some principles to start working on them worldwide. But we need the U.S., we need China to agree to them.
19: President Trump has raised doubts about the calls for a slowdown in AI development, and he used his speech last year at the UN to call climate change a hoax. Trump speaks to the world body on Tuesday. China's Xi Jinping is skipping the UN General Assembly and meeting President Trump later this week in Washington. The UN Security Council is holding a meeting on AI this week, and UN Secretary General Antonio Guterres is telling the world body that it can't ignore the concerns raised by those on the front lines of AI development.
21: The world cannot afford a race to the bottom on AI safety. We need guardrails to build trust and that make AI safe, transparent, accountable, with human dignity at the center.
19: Guterres has suggested the UN could be a place to help regulate AI, says Richard Gowan of the International Crisis Group. One idea is a new international agency focused on this, but Gowan says that's unlikely to happen anytime soon.
22: But I do think that as the technology accelerates and as the risks associated with the technology become more obvious, you will see more pressure from more countries to say we need international agreements about how we control the growth of AI.
19: But the world is fragmented, with geopolitical divides and conflicts raging across the globe. Colombian President Santos says the UN is at an inflection point.
20: We need to rescue the principles of cooperation that allowed the world 80 years ago to create the United Nations.
19: He says he's starting to hear from more and more countries that they understand the need to cooperate, and this is one place where they can at least talk about it. Michelle Kellerman, NPR News, the United Nations.

0: 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Each week, a guest draws a card from NPR's wildcard deck and answers a big question about their life. John Dickerson made a name for himself as an anchor at CBS News. Last year, he left the world of broadcast news to forge his own independent path in the world of journalism. He spoke with wildcard host Rachel Martin at the Aspen Ideas Festival.
1: How often do you think about death?
2: This bracelet I have on my wrist is a memento mori. It means remember that you will die.
1: Is that right?
2: So a lot.
1: So a lot.
2: The gladiators, their slaves used to whisper that in their ears so they wouldn't, so that they would be humble and not get too full of themselves. It's another Catholic thing. I think about it a lot.
1: And what is the utility of that?
2: So for me, the reason I see grace in a lot of things is because I think pretty often about the finite nature of our lives. And therefore, when you really get going, you can see the beauty and joy and wonder of all of these people, and all of the stories that you get people to tell are right at the heart of this, right? Are what is inside of us. And those stories land when you think, like, this is another human being and I am a human being. It just brings like everything right down to the most elemental human level, and it puts you on guard for joy and beauty and gratitude.
1: Yeah.
2: And you're just like on the balls of your feet.
1: Yeah.
2: Then I think also in our business, there's a lot of stuff. There's an entire industry there to make you fixate on things that are, in the light of eternity, absolutely meaningless.
1: Right.
2: And so that it also helps with perspective. So you spend less time on the things that your own anxieties will keep you thinking about, and more time on the grace and beauty of, other humans and the world you're in.
1: I love the idea of being on the hunt for joy. Do you know Kate Bowler?
2: There's somebody on the hunt for joy. Yes. And in part because of her illness.
1: She had a terrible cancer diagnosis, but she centered her most recent work on the pursuit of joy. And it is because she like lived in that line, that like liminal space between living and dying, that she does not take one thing for granted, man. Like not one thing.
2: Yeah.
1: And it's a lovely way to live.
2: Yeah.
0: You can watch Rachel Martin's full conversation with John Dickerson on YouTube by searching for NPR Wildcard.
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0: at 3:48 on a Monday afternoon. It's All Things Considered on your NPR station, News 88.7. 91 with a heat index of 100 right now here at the UH campus. I'm David Pittman heading in on the LaPorte Freeway. Still have the wreck on the westbound side of 225 at Scarborough taking up the left lane. You're going to be pretty well stacked up from Pasadena Boulevard. Still ahead on the program, the state takeover, the Houston ISD, may have improved some or a lot of metrics, but it turns out it may not be financially sustainable. We'll have details on that in local news with Gail DeLauder at 4:04. Also ahead, President Trump has banned CNN, MSN now, or rather MS now, and Politico from the White House because he didn't like the things they were saying about him.
1: If they want to write him, that's fine. But I don't have to let him into the people's house.
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0: It'll be clear and warm overnight with a low around 79, near record heat tomorrow. High expected around 95. Again, right now it's 91 here at the UH campus at 3:50.
2: From NPR News, this is All Things Considered. I'm Juana Summers.
7: And I'm Scott Detrow. When I was in sixth grade, I dubbed Weird Al Yankovic's entire album, Bad Hair Day, yes, the one with Amish Paradise, off my friend's cassette tape. And when Weird Al recently visited NPR, I felt the obligation to admit this small act of middle school piracy to him.
8: You know, it's not about the money. I'm going to have to report you to the FBI.
7: Okay, that's fair. That's fair.
8: Okay, let's get tiny.
7: Three decades later, Weird Al is still at it and has new generations of fans. At his Tiny Desk concert recently, there were people of all ages, people in their mid-60s, kids who could have been their grandchildren. Afterward, Weird Al sat down to take my questions. Is it fair to say that, like, doing a radio interview is kind of getting back to your roots? Like, there was a point where you were architecture student Al Yankovic, and then you started hosting a college radio show, and everything changed?
8: Yeah, it wasn't like a talk show, though. It was sort of like I was a surrogate Dr. Demento, because he was my hero, and he was the guy that encouraged me to do funny songs in the first place. So I would play the pop music of the day or whatever I was required to by the playlist, but then I would, like, sneak in some Tom Lehrer or some Spike Jonze or something to make it a little bit more demented.
9: eBay, tell me why.
7: You were playing the accordion for a while, but what was the moment when it first occurred to you to rewrite a popular song?
8: Oh gosh, I mean, you know, it wasn't anything that was you know, predetermined or predestined. I think like every 8-year-old kid in the universe, I was like making fun of the songs on the radio and changing the words to make my friends laugh. And it's just one of those silly things that I never grew out of.
7: There was a career there.
8: Yeah.
7: Was there a moment when we were like, I got it. This is something I'm actually really good at.
8: I think it was about a month ago. Finally clicked.

0: I mean, I'm wondering, I enjoyed the show. I've clearly been listening to your music for a long time. Like, I'm wondering to you, like, what is your favorite part of the process? Is it the performing? Is it the sitting there and writing? Is it kind of meshing the idea with the catchphrase and kind of finding the lyric that click? Like, what is it for you that keeps you doing it?
1: It is the performance, which is maybe part of the reason why I haven't really released a lot of new material in the last dozen years, but I've been touring constantly. Writing, it's pleasurable sometimes, but more often than not, it's just something that I need to do so I will have written something.
0: Yeah.
1: The part of the process where it's already done is my favorite part, because then I just have to go out there on stage and perform it.
0: If you were getting started today, there's zero barrier to be on YouTube or to get something on Spotify and to get your music out there. But then at the same time, you don't have that validation of I'm Weird Al and I'm on MTV up there, the same level as the Michael Jackson video I'm parodying. So, like, I don't know. It feels like a pro and con. How do you think about the accessibility now for aspiring Weird Al's?
1: Yeah, I was definitely lucky when I started out in the early 80s. I have an unfair advantage over everybody else because I kind of became the brand name of parody music. I was the first comedy music videos on MTV, and people associate me with parody. In fact, I've heard my name used as a verb, like, oh, he Weird Al'd that song.
0: How do you feel about that?
1: You know, I it's like being Kleenex or Xerox. Like, it's great to be
0: Take
1: a brand
0: it.
1: Name. Why not?
0: Yeah. Did you? I'm sure you got this question 6 trillion times over the years, but do you have a favorite artist that you kept going back to in your mind, or you feel like it was easiest to kind of do a riff on their music?
1: Well, I went to Michael Jackson twice, and I almost went a third time because I was

0: because that was, I think that was after my movie had bombed at the box office and I really needed another hit. But I thought, I can't go back to the well again. And, you know, so that was certainly Michael Jackson. And there are a number of artists that that I've done a parody of and also like a pastiche of and also been included in the polka medley. So there are a lot of artists that are my favorites that I like personally. And also I enjoy, you know, taking the air out a little bit.
1: Yeah. The two Michael Jackson songs you did, though, I think they hold up pretty well.
0: Oh, thank you.
1: Two for two.
0: Thank you.
2: A long, long time ago, in a galaxy far away.
1: You know, one of the songs you played, The Saga Begins, the riff on the first Star Wars prequel. I wasn't surprised at how much everybody in the crowd really got into it. I feel like most of the audience was singing along. It felt like something that was very personal to them.
0: Yeah, it's one of those songs that means a lot to people, particularly Star Wars fans, of course. But, I mean, I see a lot of people in the audience cosplaying as Jedi Knights and waving their lightsabers, and they really get into it. And, you know, I've even heard that, you know, they play that song at Star Wars conventions and people get weepy, you know, so which blows my mind. I mean, I like doing the song, but I mean, it really hits people in a tender place somehow.

0: My 8-year-old has just discovered your music, and we've been listening to it in a car a lot, which has been a lot of fun. I kind of overheard him trying to convince his fellow 8-year-old friend to, you know, get into your music at the same time. He was making a hard sales pitch, and like, my household is not alone in that fact. I know there were several people in the audience who brought their parents today. Like, you have this multi-generational fan base going on. How do you think about that? Does it affect the way that you kind of think through your playlist when you're on tour?
1: To some extent. I mean, you know, thank you for pointing that out, because I think that my audience, certainly for concerts, is about as multi-generational as you can get. And everybody's enjoying the show on a different level, which is why, like, sometimes I pick songs for the set list that appeals more maybe to kids, like the Milo Murphy theme song and Captain Underpants. And then some songs that, from the 80s, that maybe their parents or grandparents would be more familiar with. So, yeah, I try to make the set list as diverse

0: But, you know, I don't have, feel a pressure to be weird or to be on all the time. I think people realize that, like, when I'm out and about in public or, you know, shopping for groceries, I'm not going to be bouncing off the walls.
1: Just regular out there.
0: Yeah.
1: Will you ever retire?
0: I have, probably won't be my idea, if that's the case. I mean, I don't feel any real reason to retire. I mean, I'm never going to do a farewell tour. You'll never know when the last tour is. It could be this one.
2: A lot of people do 7 or 8 farewell tours.
0: I don't want to be that person.
2: Lucrative.
0: Yeah, yeah.
1: Well, Al Yankovic, thank you for playing the Tiny Desk, and thank you for talking All Things Considered.
0: My pleasure.
3: I was the new Olivier. I thought I'd be the toast of Sundance, or maybe can.
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5: We're a minute away from 4 on a Monday afternoon here on your NPR station, News 88.7. Out on the roads, they have cleared the wreck heading in on the LaPorte Freeway, westbound side of 225 at Scarborough. It's in recovery mode now from Pasadena Boulevard. And a couple of stalls you may encounter, one of them on the Katy and the Diamond Lane, westbound I-10 at Barker Cypress, and one on the South Sam, westbound at Kirby. Big Rig reported in the right lane there.
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5: And sunset at 7:19, mostly clear overnight with a low around 79, the average low 69. Tomorrow sunrise at 7:10, up to a high near 95, the average 89. 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
7: You know, we're doing so well, and they'll take the most positive story and make it as negative as possible.
8: President Trump is yet again in a showdown with the White House press corps after he moved to bar journalists from 3 news outlets.
2: For Monday, September 21st, it's All Things Considered from NPR News.
8: I'm Juana Summers.
2: And I'm Scott Detrow. This hour, we'll speak to a past president of the White House Correspondents Association about the stakes when the president's actions aren't being covered.
8: Also, a look at how the president is wielding power and the political strategy behind his choices.
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10: Can you hear that noise? That is all the time. That is all the time.
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11: Live from NPR News in Washington, I'm Ryland Barton. Paramount made a series of concessions to resolve a lawsuit filed by a coalition of 12 Democratic attorneys general today. It paves the way for the $111 billion takeover of Warner Brothers Discovery. California Democratic Attorney General Rob Bonta says the company promised to make more movies in the U.S.
12: With this settlement, Paramount has made an enforceable commitment to significantly increase domestic production. Production in the United States, and necessarily production right here in LA, in Hollywood. More jobs, more economic activity, better for workers, more output.
11: Paramount agreed to release at least 30 films a year or risk a financial penalty. The deal will also create a board intended to insulate CNN from corporate intervention. The Ellison family, which runs Paramount, has close ties to President Trump. CNN, MS Now, and Politico have filed a lawsuit over being denied White House access. President Trump said he barred them because of coverage he disliked. Vice President J.D. Vance defended the ban today, saying news outlets shouldn't get White House access if they produce what he calls propaganda.
13: That's not representative of the American people. It's not representative of public opinion. So if you're going to engage in what is effectively far left propaganda, why would

0: Would a Republican White House give you special access?
1: President Trump will be among the first speakers at the UN General Assembly tomorrow, as NPR's Michelle Kellerman reports.
2: This is the last General Assembly for Secretary General Antonio Guterres, who has raised concerns about a fragmented world. He's pushing for a ceasefire in Russia's war against Ukraine and de-escalation in the Persian Gulf. The leaders of Brazil, Kenya, Canada, and the European Union echo that, writing in a joint op-ed in the Financial Times, calling for cooperation over fragmentation. Climate change and AI are expected to be major themes, though last year President Trump called climate change a hoax. In addition to his speech, he's expected to meet Ukraine's president and Venezuela's interim leader, who took over after the U.S. ousted Nicolas Maduro. Michelle Kellerman, NPR News, New York.
1: The national average for a gallon of diesel is more than $6.51. NPR's Stephen Basaha reports it's another record high caused by the Iran war.
3: Diesel prices are rising shockingly fast. The previous record of $5.85 was broken at the start of the month, and prices have since gone up another 66 cents. Diesel is literally the fuel the U.S. economy runs on. It's used to ship everything from apples to candles. And shipping companies are passing on the higher diesel costs they're paying to their customers. So far, that higher cost has not affected prices on store shelves much yet, but shoppers should brace for it. Commuters using regular gasoline are also feeling rising prices. Since the start of September, a gallon of regular has gone up 38 cents. Stephen Basaha, NPR News, Birmingham, Alabama.
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4: Live from News 88.7 in Houston, I'm Gail DeLauder. The Texas Tribune is reporting HISD's state takeover may not be financially sustainable. That's after the district spent millions making changes, but it also lost state funding because of dropping enrollment. Experts are saying those declines could be based on the takeover. News 88.7's Bianca Seward reports.
5: According to Texas Tribune education reporters Sneha Day and Rob Reed, implementing state-appointed Superintendent Mike Miles' major classroom reforms costs $700,000 per school. To cover the costs, Houston ISD pulled $450 million from its rainy day reserves. Experts warn the move isn't sustainable, raising the question if other districts can afford to replicate it. Miles acknowledged to the Tribune his changes are expensive and officials will need to make difficult cuts. This year, HISD laid off hundreds of positions in its central office and closed 12 schools to help offset millions the district lost in state funding as enrollment dropped yet again. I'm Bianca Seward, News 88.7.
4: The Harris County DA says he won't seek the death penalty in the case of a Houston man accused of strangling his pregnant wife at their Heights home. Lee Gilley was charged with capital murder in 2024. He fled to Italy, where he's been fighting extradition. Gilley's attorney said earlier the Italian courts wanted confirmation he wouldn't face a death penalty if he's returned to the U.S. Nearly $12 billion in Medicaid funding has been restored for Texas hospitals. This ends a standoff with the federal government that started last December. Ken Jonda with UT's Fertitta with UH's Fertitta Family College of Medicine told this morning's Houston Matters a dispute confused state officials.
6: I think Texas sort of thought that it wouldn't be a problem because we're a Trump administration friendly state. We did not expand Medicaid, so it wouldn't bother, it wouldn't harm us very much. But there was still this dispute about whether or not we were following all the rules.
4: The funds were frozen last year. I'm Gail DeLauder, News 88.7.
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9: And I'm Juana Summers. Three major news outlets are suing President Trump over his decision to ban their journalists from the White House. Other news outlets are also standing up for their colleagues. This is the latest escalation in the president's long-running campaign to discredit the news media over what he sees as unflattering coverage. NPR's Scott Horsley spent a decade covering the White House before he became NPR's economics correspondent, and he's with us now. Hi, Scott.
10: Good afternoon.
9: Good afternoon, indeed. Scott, start by telling us what the basis is for the news outlet's lawsuit.
10: Well, the three targeted media outlets, CNN, MS Now, and Politico, all say the president's decision to bar some journalists from the White House, but not others, is a violation of the First Amendment. And they also say their due process rights were violated because they didn't get any notice or opportunity to challenge this move. Trump made it very clear in his comments to reporters last Friday that he was unhappy with the kinds of stories these three news outlets are telling.
11: They purposely write negative news, and they do that because they want to try and diminish the Republicans and a Republican administration.
10: Over the weekend, journalists from these three outlets were denied access to the White House grounds, and they had their press passes confiscated. They're asking a judge to immediately return those press credentials and renew their access to the White House. We expect a court hearing on Wednesday.
12: Scott, what's the White House had to say?
10: Well, the White House put out a statement this afternoon saying access is a privilege, not a right. But the media outlets argue once that access has been granted to some reporters, you can't turn away others just because you don't like the tone of their coverage. And Trump is not happy with that tone, and he did threaten to lock out other news organizations as well.
11: New York Times is so fake. Washington Post is disgusting. I mean, they're disgusting. I don't get it. Why would they be? You know, we're doing so well, and they'll take the most positive story and make it as negative as possible.
10: And it's true, there have been a lot of negative stories lately. You know, the war with Iran appears to be stalemated. That's pushing up energy prices, adding to people's frustration with the high cost of living. The president's own approval rating is low, all of which could cost Republicans in the upcoming midterms. But as the media outlets argue in their lawsuit, the Constitution does not allow the president to deny the press their First Amendment rights just because he doesn't like the content of their reporting.
12: I mean, this is a remarkable moment. Scott, you covered the White House for a long time yourself. What are we seeing from the rest of the press corps? How are they pushing back?
10: Other TV networks in particular have rallied in support of their colleagues, who in some cases are also their competitors. CNN was scheduled to serve as the TV pooler today, meaning they would supply the TV pictures and sound for the other TV networks. Of course, CNN can't do that while they're barred from the White House grounds. And in solidarity with CNN, the other major TV networks agreed to boycott the pool. As a result, there was no network feed this afternoon of the president's ribbon cutting at the new White House helipad. Of course, there were some Trump-friendly video bloggers on hand, but none of the major networks. And, you know, for a president who has always lived for media attention, even when it's unflattering, that TV blackout could be the most powerful response.
12: Last thing, Scott, I mean, for people outside of the Washington, D.C. bubble, for people who perhaps are not glued to minute-by-minute White House coverage, what are the stakes here?
10: Well, this isn't really about whether some CNN or Politico reporter gets shut out of the White House for a day or two. The reason CNN or the New York Times or NPR are at the White House is to be the eyes and ears of the American public. That's why reporters cover the Supreme Court. That's why they used to cover the Pentagon until onerous rules were imposed late last year. And because the American people have a right to see and hear what their government's up to, you know, without the president using his Sharpie as an editorial pen. Ever since he's come to power, Trump has been trying to delegitimize the news media, calling them fake news, enemies of the people. And unfortunately, that's sown a lot of distrust that's likely to linger, even if a court does act quickly and order these journalists reinstated.
12: NPR's Scott Horsley, thank you.
10: You're welcome.
8: For more on all of this, we are joined by Bloomberg's Jeff Mason. He's a longtime White House correspondent and a past president of the White House Correspondents Association. Jeff, good to talk to you.
13: Good to be with you.
8: Let's start with this. What is your response to the White House's argument today that access to the White House is a privilege, not a right?
13: I would just reflect on the First Amendment and the fact that the founders of the United States put it in the Constitution that there is freedom of the press and freedom of speech. And so the ability of reporters, including my colleagues at CNN and MS Now and Politico, to report on what the president does and says and wants to do is protected. It's protected speech, and it's protected in terms of the freedom of the press. And so that's what the founders envisioned, and that's what we do, and that's why we show up, and all of our colleagues should have the ability to do that.
8: I want to talk a little bit about the TV pool situation. Help people listening understand why this matters, why that affects the coverage, what people see of the president.
13: Well, let me explain what a pool is first. The WHCA created pooling decades ago because the president holds events in spaces that aren't always big enough to get the entire press corps in. So there are 13 journalists that travel with the president wherever he goes on Air Force One and go into the Oval Office when he's holding events there. Part of that 13-member press pool is the TV pool, and that's made up of the five big networks. And they rotate which network takes their day or travels with the president. And today it was CNN's day. And instead of putting another network in, say Fox or CBS or NBC or among those five, mm-hmm. they decided to not put anyone in out of solidarity with CNN. And that is a big deal because it means there wasn't video, as Scott was saying before. And it also shows solidarity amongst competing networks that work together on the pool, but are also competing with each other for news and for viewers.
8: I covered the White House for a bit. I filled those radio pool seats many times.
13: Yes,
8: and
13: did.
8: I will say, when people ask me about covering the White House, one thing people ask a lot is, why don't you all stand up for each other more? When President Trump attacks a reporter, why don't you all defend that reporter? This is your colleague. This is your peer. And there have been calls for years for the White House press corps to push back a little bit more and stand up. I'll note, when you were the president of the White House Correspondents Association, you said an attack on any of us is an attack on all of us. Why do you think a step like this wasn't taken until now?
13: It's a good question. I can tell you, because I've been in the leadership of the press corps, that it is hard to rally the entire press corps and all of these organizations together to make one decision and to back each other. I do think we back each other in practice every day by asking questions, asking follow-ups, for example, if the president is critical of one reporter. I know that I see some people on social media wishing that we would just walk out of the room or retort back to the president, but we show our support by asking a follow-up question and by sticking to our jobs mm-hmm. of reporting the news.
8: Any sense from your personal perspective why this step was taken now and not, say, when the AP, I mean, as down the middle and fair as you could be, the Associated Press, when the AP was blocked from access to parts of the White House, why wasn't something as drastic as this taken?
13: Well, I appreciate you bringing that up, because not only was AP blocked, but the other wires were kicked out as well of our daily spots
8: right.
13: in the pool, Reuters and Bloomberg. It's frustrating, I think, sometimes to not feel that solidarity from the very beginning. But we're feeling and seeing it now, and that's important, and I hope to see that continue.
8: Can you give us a sense of what these conversations were like during the first Trump administration? When you were on the WHCA board, you were the president, and President Trump tried to make similar moves. He took away CNN reporter Jim Acosta's hard pass, among other steps. They were ultimately overturned by courts, but the WHCA had a lot of conversations behind the scenes. What were those like?
13: We did, and I can give you a window into that, even starting with the transition in 2016. There were people within Trump's orbit who were talking about or considering moving the press out of the press room entirely and taking the pool off of Air Force One. So I'm proud of those negotiations having led to us staying here. I also think it was reflective of something that people didn't necessarily know around Trump at the beginning, which was he quite likes having the ability to say, hey, bring in the pool.
8: Mm-hmm.
13: I want this coverage. And having these long cabinet meetings, for example, which were covered by the press corps. Remember, this is a former reality television president or reality television host, rather, who became president. So he's very keen to have cameras around. All of that said, he has maintained his criticism of the press and using the term fake news and enemy of the people, as Scott said earlier. And that rhetoric is damaging and has been deliberately damaging to the credibility of the press corps. And as I used to say when I was president of the association, I think the way we stand up against that is just by continuing to do robust and good work.
8: One of the things that Trump has shown is how easy it is to go around the mainstream press. Do you think there's a downside here to this standoff, that the answer could be more people with YouTube streams who aren't professional journalists, who don't have journalistic ethics?
13: Look, I've covered the White House for 18 years. I remember at the beginning of the Obama years being outraged as a reporter when the White House first put something out on Twitter instead of sending it to us by email. and, of course, that's ludicrous now to think about. So
8: yeah.
13: Everything changes. But you know, I don't think you can have the same reach with a YouTuber as you can with all of the major media organizations. And so I think that will end up being something that this White House and this president probably reflect on.
8: One thing I'm pretty aware of and I'm sure you are as well, and we can just work through this together, is that a lot of people in the U.S. do not feel too bad for Washington reporters, you know?
13: Yeah.
8: What would you say to a skeptical listener who says, this is just more self-important whining from the media?
13: Well, I'm okay with that, Scott. I'm fine with working this out with you, but I my answer to that is again, to look back at the Constitution, is that this profession and the work that we do is part of a healthy democracy. And it doesn't matter if some people, including the President of the United States, don't like our coverage. What's important is that we have the right to do that coverage and continue to report on the presidency, and the White House, as well as the rest of the administration. And I would use that also as a moment to just mention that this attack on the press is not limited to just the White House press corps. It's been part of a pattern, including the Pentagon, including the Treasury Department, which just in the last few weeks prevented Bloomberg and the New York Times and the Wall Street Journal from covering a finance minister's meeting.
8: That's Bloomberg's Jeff Mason, longtime White House correspondent. Thank you so much.
13: My pleasure.
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14: 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And with All Things Weather, ABC 13 meteorologist Elise Smith.
15: A few pop-up showers are still possible through Monday evening. Otherwise, we are looking ahead to the first day of fall on Tuesday. Temperatures overnight falling into the mid to upper 70s. We'll start the day off there and then climb quickly into the upper 90s. Near record high temperature for the first day of fall of 99 degrees. We have that chance for a few pop-up showers and thunderstorms Tuesday afternoon and evening as well. I'm meteorologist Elise Smith for News 88.7.
14: And I'm David Pepman. Still ahead this hour, Paramount Skydance has settled two lawsuits that clear the way for the studio to take over Warner Brothers Discovery, much to the dismay of those who tried to block it.
16: The billionaires won here. These guys censored, bribed, and bullied their way to the top.
14: We'll have more on the terms of the settlements at 4:39.
17: That unexplained gap on your resume might not do you any favors, especially if you have a criminal history.
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17: And I'm Bauer College Assistant Professor of Management and Leadership, Lawrence Houston III. People coming out of incarceration often struggle to get a fair shot at jobs because employers default to bias and delaying disclosure doesn't solve that problem. A more effective approach is being upfront about your history while clearly highlighting skills, education, and accomplishments gained during that time. This helps shift how employers see the candidate, likely leading to stronger support and better opportunities and long-term stability.
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8: It's All Things Considered from NPR News. I'm Scott Detrow.
12: And I'm Juana Summers. In a time when Americans seem so divided, one issue might be uniting them: data centers. Everyday Americans are setting aside partisan politics and uniting against county and city governments to protest these massive projects in their communities. As NPR's Scott Newman reports, these conflicts have the potential to reshape politics and grassroots activism.
21: In Sterling, Virginia, some say progress sounds like this.
22: When you come up, when you walk to my, can you hear that noise? That is all the time. That is all the time.
21: Hari Duay and her family live in a row of townhouses located a few hundred feet from Vantage VA2, an 18-acre data center campus that went online last year. It's the first and so far only data center in Virginia's Loudoun County to produce its own electricity on site. Eight natural gas-fired turbines provide that power. They're the main cause of the noise that she and her neighbors hear around the clock.
22: My kid's room is right in the front of our house, and sometimes I've had issues falling asleep, especially when those generators are going off.
21: Across the country, local leaders are being held to account over allowing data centers that deliver more tax revenue, but also bring a host of concerns over electricity demand and water consumption. And in several states, local elected officials have signed non-disclosure agreements with data center developers that have sowed suspicion and galvanized opposition. These fights show how much this issue is testing American democracy, starting at the local level.
0: This is a real grassroots movement.
21: That's Daryl West, a senior fellow at the Brookings Institution. He says that in an otherwise deeply divided country, this is a rare moment of bipartisanship. It's an issue that crosses political lines and upends traditional alliances.
0: People just feel like they no longer have control over the technology. That worries them. They worry about the impact on their children. They see technology as an existential threat.
21: John Stevenson of Vantage Data Centers, the developer responsible for the facility in Sterling, acknowledges an initial failure to properly address the community's concerns.
2: In retrospect, it might have been better to engage earlier and more proactively with some of these questions and answers.
21: Nationwide, the data center industry has responded with slick ads aimed at reinforcing the benefits to communities, such as jobs and lower taxes, and downplaying the negatives.
3: They say data centers waste precious water, raise your electric bill, and don't benefit the community. Good thing QTS does things differently.
21: Julie Briskman is at the forefront of the data center debate in Loudoun County, which has more than 250 of them, the highest concentration in the world. That's put her in demand from others wanting to fight the centers in their own communities.
23: I get calls from Delaware, from Ohio. I have spoken to people in Texas about what do we do? They're knocking on our door. What do we do?
21: Briskman is a Democrat on the County Board of Supervisors. She's running a primary challenge against the board's chairperson, a fellow Democrat who has shown past support for data centers. Briskman helped push the board to pause new applications last week.
23: We are the case study, not just for the region, but for the nation.
21: Briskman says it's too late to turn back the clock on Vantage VA2 and other data centers that are already under construction. She says everyone is now eyeing Loudoun as a canary in the coal mine.
24: I'm Scott.
25: Scott, Steve Black.
24: Nice to meet you.
25: Welcome to Adamstown.
21: Across the state border in Maryland's Frederick County, Steve Black has also joined the fight. He owns a nursery in Adamstown where he raises a variety of trees for landscaping. About a mile from his farm, a new 2,000-acre data center is under construction. It dwarfs Sterling's Vantage VA2. Black is part of a grassroots group that opposes further expansion of the project. He says the lessons of Loudoun County need to be heeded.
26: We don't need to figure this out from scratch in Frederick County.
21: He's worried about water and electricity.
26: At full build-out, this is supposed to use about twice the amount of electricity the city of Baltimore uses.
21: Black now describes himself as a single-issue voter and a regular attendee at late-night county board meetings whenever the subject is on the agenda. In November, he plans to support a diverse slate of local candidates with just one requirement. They must oppose data centers.
26: Some people are Democrats that I'm supporting and some are Republicans. And it no longer matters to me.
21: Black says it feels good to do politics about real issues and not just the color of the jersey you're wearing. Scott Newman, NPR News, Adamstown, Maryland.
8: Time now for My Unsung Hero, our series with the team at the Hidden Brain podcast, stories of people whose kindness left a lasting impression. Today's story comes from Reed Norwood. When Norwood was 16, he and his dad took a hunting trip to South Dakota. On their way back home to Denver, Norwood offered to drive. He wanted to give his dad a chance to rest. But it was already evening, and as they drove down the interstate, Norwood fell asleep at the wheel.
27: I woke up to my dad grabbing the steering wheel, trying to prevent us from leaving the roadway. I grabbed the steering wheel myself and then just began to overcorrect and swerve back and forth across the lanes of the highway, not recognizing due to my own inexperience that the cruise control was set and the truck was trying to accelerate to maintain 70 miles an hour. I finally lost control and we left the right side of the roadway and started down a hillside. The F-150 rolled about 4.5 times. The truck came to rest on its top out in a farmer's field, and I was completely pinned. My neck broken, arm out the window, and crushed underneath the top of the truck. My dad was able to climb out an opening that still to this day I can't believe he even fit through. I could still hear his voice, panicked as a fire had now started in the engine compartment of the truck. I went through the stages of dying really quickly that night. I initially hollered to have him get me out, knowing that I couldn't move. And then as the smoke came into the truck, I kind of became calm, realizing that this is where my journey ends. And just about that time, as the smoke was overtaking me and I could feel the heat from the fire lapping into the cab of the truck, an over-the-road trucker came down with 2 20-pound fire extinguishers and kept that fire from reaching me. Without him, I surely would have died. My dad would have watched his son perish in a fire on the side of a highway. A state trooper pulled up, and that trucker looked at my dad and he said, "Hey, there's still some left in this one. Hit it if it flares back up. I got to get going." And just calmly walked back up to his truck, and we never saw him again. My life completely changed after that night. It took firefighters about an hour to cut me out of the wreckage. I spent months rehabbing my broken neck and crushed arm. But what it also did was change the trajectory of my life. I'm now a fire captain at West Metro Fire Rescue in Lakewood, Colorado. I'm in my 23rd year, and I'm serving the community just like those firefighters out of Brule and Ogallala, Nebraska did that night. I always think back, though, to that trucker, and I wish I could have shaken his hand, given him a hug, and thanked him. Thank you for saving my life that night and for letting me continue to write the stories of my life.
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0: President Trump speaks on the opening day of the United Nations General Assembly in New York. The president of Iran is also expected to talk this week. A world body that often tries to bring peace hears from the antagonists in a war. On the next Morning Edition from NPR News.
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4: The job market on the coasts for recent college graduates is a little dismal. So would you consider moving to the Midwest? That's next time on Marketplace.
1: Yeah, it's coming your way 6:30 this evening, followed by The Daily at 7 o'clock. Mostly clear and a lot warmer than it ought to be, low around 79, sunny and warmer than it ought to be tomorrow with high near 95. That pattern will repeat throughout the weekend. It's 4:30.
5: Live from NPR News in Culver City, California, I'm Dwayne Brown. More than 20 world leaders, mostly from Europe, are calling for stronger oversight of artificial intelligence as the United Nations General Assembly gathers in New York City. NPR's John Ruwitch has more.
6: In an online statement, leaders say AI could improve lives, advance science, and strengthen economies, but it also poses serious risks to safety and security if it isn't appropriately managed. To realize its potential, the group says governments and society must act now. The leaders call for companies to agree to mandatory pre-deployment testing of AI models and independent evaluation. Governments, meanwhile, should coordinate common standards and share reporting of safety incidents. Among the signatories were leaders of Canada, Australia, Germany, and the UAE. President Trump has rejected calls for guardrails, saying the U.S. must retain its competitive edge in AI. John Ruwitch, NPR News.
5: Well, NPR has obtained Health Secretary Robert F. Kennedy Jr.'s annual financial disclosure. It shows that he received two lucrative book advances and some substantial gifts. NPR's Sydney Lupkin has the story.
7: Secretary Kennedy disclosed in his annual financial filing that he received a pair of book advances in the last year from Skyhorse Publishing. Each is worth $2 million. One book is called Unsettled Science. The title is a twist on the term settled science, often used to describe the evidence for vaccine safety. Kennedy also reported receiving gifts worth more than $250,000 from celebrity security advisor Gavin De Becker. The gifts included flights to Fiji and Greece and use of a vacation home. The Department of Health and Human Services did not respond to NPR's detailed list of questions about the disclosure, but in a statement said Kennedy complies with all laws, regulations, and requirements. Sydney Lupkin, NPR News.
5: Stocks finished higher across the board on Wall Street. This is NPR.
8: Live from the Texas Newsroom, I'm Gail DeLauder. A man who was shot by an Immigration and Customs Enforcement agency while driving in Austin Sunday reportedly hasn't gotten medical care since he was transferred to a detention facility. KUT's Katie McAfee has the latest.
9: The man was identified as 28-year-old Wilbur Rafael Garces Perez, originally from Venezuela. His attorney, Kate Lincoln Goldfinch, says he was delivering DoorDash orders on Sunday when he was sideswiped by an unmarked black vehicle and then shot at multiple times. Lincoln Goldfinch says Garces Perez was released from the hospital 4 hours after being admitted with a bullet still lodged near the back of his neck.
10: ICE officers are overarmed, overpaid, undertrained, and violent. They don't know how to safely conduct traffic stops. They need to not be out on the street.
9: Lincoln Goldfinch says Garces Perez entered the U.S. legally using a process created by the Biden administration, but that the Trump administration revoked that status. Garces Perez is now being held at an ICE detention facility in Pearsall, Texas. I'm Katie McAfee in Austin.
8: Amid controversy over data centers in Texas, Governor Abbott is telling the Commission on Environmental Quality not to issue any more permits. That's until ERCOT completes its audit of how much energy those facilities are using. Abbott says he wants to work with the legislature next session to do away with financial incentives for data centers. ERCOT is trying to figure out how much stress data centers are putting on the electric grid in Texas. I'm Gail DeLauder.
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15: 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I'm Scott Detrow.
16: And I'm Juana Summers. President Trump had a busy weekend. He banned three news outlets from the White House. He updated the world on his plans for an arch here in Washington, D.C. And he announced he wants to send more troops to Greenland. Now, any of these would be pretty big stories on their own, and they all happened in just a few days. NPR White House correspondent Daniel Kurtzleben is here to talk to us about what it all means. Hey there.
17: Hey, Juana.
16: All right, Danielle, just a lot happened. Lay it out for us. What did he do over the weekend that made news?
17: Well, first of all, like you mentioned, he kicked three news organizations out of the White House, CNN, MS Now, and Politico, as a result of what he thinks is biased coverage. He also announced that the big arch that he wants to build near Arlington National Cemetery will have a military purpose, being able to house drones and snipers. He furthermore said he plans for the U.S. to build up its troop presence in Greenland after reaching an agreement with Denmark. And he said he wants to create an AI force to oversee AI while also encouraging its growth.
16: That is quite a bit for a few days. What do you think's going on here?
17: Well, I asked Republican strategist Rena Shah, and she said the motive here doesn't seem to be any sort of complicated political strategy.
18: The combination of these moves that he's been making, these moves look like a guy who wants very visible wins and personal imprint more than he wants to reset the political weather.
17: Because keep in mind here, all of this comes after last week when President Trump had a handful of disappointments. The Supreme Court blocked his plan to limit midterm mail-in voting. The Fed raised interest rates against his wishes. A judge said his name couldn't go back on the Kennedy Center. And we saw a few more signs of congressional Republicans in battleground districts being willing to oppose him on topics like immigration and Iran.
16: We know that many Americans have been just really worried about the economy for some time now. Gas prices, as any of us who drive know, have been on the rise.
17: That's right. And diesel fuel hit a record high last week. Now, that could be a huge problem for the president in some places and his party. Right now, for example, it's just about harvest season in a lot of places, and that means it can take a couple of thousand dollars, possibly, to fill up a combine or a tractor for farmers in places like Minnesota, Iowa, Wisconsin, all of which have big races this year. Diesel right now is at around $6.50 a gallon. That is up from around $3.80 just before this war in Iran.
16: So just thinking about the motivations here, Danielle, is this the president lashing out during a rough patch?
17: You know, it depends whom you ask. Shah, the Republican strategist, said she doesn't think that's quite it, just that he's flexing the power that he does have right now. But Trump also is likely seeing at least some of the polls that are showing a potentially bad midterms for Republicans. And Trump knows that presidents' parties do tend to lose power in midterms. Plus, his approval is below 40% in most polls. But Trump isn't doing what presidents often do in that situation, take a step back and let their party just run their races. Here's Barbara Perry. She's a presidential historian at the University of Virginia.
18: Donald Trump is a completely different character. He can't give up power. And he has had a lot of it.
17: And we heard him at that midterm convention tell his party to act as if he is on the ballot. And given where his approval rating is, that just may not be helpful. Now, he will be very visible this week. He speaks at the UN General Assembly tomorrow. Then he welcomes Chinese President Xi Jinping to the White House later this week. So he may not have TV poolers broadcasting all of those moments, but he will have more opportunities to make big news.
16: NPR's Daniel Kurtzleben, thank you.
17: Thank you.
15: Big news in Hollywood today. Paramount Skydance has struck a deal that clears a way for the studio to merge with Warner Brothers Discovery. As NPR's Madalie DelBarco reports, Paramount settled one lawsuit filed by 12 states and another by the Writers Guild of America.
19: Paramount's owners, CEO David Ellison and his billionaire father, are trying to quickly finalize the $111 billion takeover of its Hollywood rival Warner Brothers Discovery. The merger would combine Paramount's film and TV studios, CBS and the streamer Paramount Plus, with Warner's studios, HBO, CNN, and other cable networks. Today, Ellison announced a resolution to the antitrust suit filed by 12 state attorneys general. In a legal document, his company promised, among other things, to operate Paramount Pictures and Warner Brothers separately, at least for now, and to release at least 30 films a year. California Attorney General Rob Bonta led the coalition of state attorneys general whose antitrust suit had been set to begin in March.
20: This settlement is not a vote of support for this merger. It is not a blessing of the broader merger.
19: At a press conference in Los Angeles, Bonta told reporters he still doesn't think the company should merge, but Paramount had addressed antitrust concerns and made concessions.
20: It must establish an independent film fund that it contributes to annually for purchasing indie films. It must establish a news editorial independence board to support CBS News's and CNN's continued editorial independence.
19: Paramount agreed to insulate CNN from corporate intervention, a demand made by several of the attorneys general who worried about the close ties between the Ellisons and President Trump. Today, the Writers Guild of America announced its own settlement with Paramount to prohibit layoffs of writers at CBS News for 5 years and to pay $17.5 million to the Guild's health funds. Both agreements were finalized over the weekend after Ellison threatened to pull Paramount out of California and floated the idea of moving to Tennessee or Texas. Reaction has been strong from those involved in a campaign to block the merger, including Hollywood writers and actors who had warned Bonta not to cave to Paramount.
21: We're disappointed that Attorney General Rob Bonta went back on his promise to enforce the law and protect consumers and workers.
19: Jessica Gonzalez is with the media advocacy organization Free Press, which plans to protest the settlement tomorrow outside of Paramount Studios.
21: The AG's capitulation marks a new low. It's a sad day for us who've been opposing this merger because it will cut jobs and raise prices, all as it consolidates the media into fewer hands. This weak deal contains nothing but unenforceable, empty Paramount promises.
19: Bonta told reporters there would be financial consequences if Paramount violates its consent decree, but for opponents, the settlement was unsettling. Alvaro Bedoya is a former Federal Trade Commissioner and a senior advisor to the American Economic Liberties Project. He says Bonta, California Governor Gavin Newsom, and others succumbed to pressures by Paramount.
22: Obviously, the billionaires won here. These guys censored, bribed, and bullied their way to the top.
19: David Ellison said in a statement his deal is, quote, pro-competitive, pro-consumer, and pro-worker. The announcements come just in time for him. Paramount is on the hook to begin paying Warner Brothers shareholders $7 million a day if the deal isn't settled by October 1st. Ellison reportedly told his staffers he expects the merger to close in 2 weeks. Madalie DelBarco, NPR News, Los Angeles.

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1: At this point, we've probably all been part of a heated dinner conversation about AI. Rana Al-Kalyoubi has them almost nightly at home. She's an AI scientist and investor who hosts the podcast Pioneers of AI. So she spends plenty of time with folks who are enthusiastic about AI. But her own daughter is an AI skeptic, as are most people under 30. Recent survey data from the Pew Research Center found 55% of young people are more concerned than excited about the tech. Al-Kalyoubi's teenage son, on the other hand, is an AI super user, which makes for some pretty interesting conversations at home.
3: Adam, my son, is 17, and he is what we would call AI native. So he literally has a team of AI agents working on his behalf 24/7, doing all sorts of stuff like compiling study notes for him, analyzing his squash matches and giving him feedback. Jenna, my daughter, who is 23, she sits on the opposite side of the spectrum. For her, she really puts a lot of value on her own thinking and her own writing, and she doesn't really want to outsource any of that to AI.
1: So your daughter, Jana, she just graduated from college, and she's very against using AI for writing specifically. Here's a clip of what she told you.
4: That ability to communicate with other people and to form one's own thoughts is really hindered when you go immediately to AI to answer a question or to write an essay. It's about your ability, I think, in the long run, to really think critically by yourself and put those thoughts and be able to do something really important.
1: Good point. She kind of chastises you when you use AI for writing.
3: Yeah, she does. She does, because she's right in that it's not just about the writing. Like, the thinking process is very messy, right? And so if you're just going to AI right away, you're not going through that process of crystallizing your ideas.
1: Most parents of kids that may be sort of navigating these issues may not be as steeped in the AI world as you. So what advice would you give to parents kind of thinking about, is my kid using AI too much or too little?
3: Yeah, I think my advice is to open the floor for conversation and for debate and also play. Like, we play with questions, we play with tools. Like, Adam will show us stuff, I'll show my kids stuff. Like, have agency in how we shape it. And that's kind of the message I send to my kids. I'm like, you get to shape this, you guys. So let's talk about it.
1: What have you learned from sort of navigating this family dynamic about kind of, as a society, how we can sort of approach the AI skeptics and the AI enthusiasts and kind of reconcile these tensions?
3: I think having these sometimes polarized debates is exactly what we need to be having more broadly, right? I often find myself in spaces where I'm just with technologists, I'm just with investors or founders who are all in on AI, right? But these multi-stakeholder, multi-perspective conversations are so key, and I wish we could have more of those in society today.
1: That's AI scientist and investor Rana Al-Kalyoubi. She hosts the podcast Pioneers of AI. Emma Condon and Erica Soderstrom produced this episode. I'm Megan McCarty-Carino, and that's Marketplace Tech. This is APM.
5: And at 4:48 on a Monday afternoon, it's All Things Considered on News 88.7. 91 with a heat index of 97 right now here at the UH campus. I'm David Pittman out on the freeways on the South Loop 610 eastbound direction. We've got a wreck at I-45 taking up the right lane. You'll be on the brakes approaching Broad if you're in that area. Still ahead on the program, just how deep is Harris County in with flock cameras? Commissioners are launching an effort to answer that question, and we'll have details in local news with Gail DeLauder at 5:04.
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5: We learned a short time ago that the Texas Commission on Environmental Quality has declared an ozone action day tomorrow. 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
0: 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I'm Juana Summers.
9: And I'm Scott Detrow. Last October, remnants of a typhoon swept through western Alaska, causing widespread flooding and displacing hundreds of people from their homes. But for the village of Quinnahawk, it also flooded a critical piece of their past, an archaeological dig site. KYUK Samantha Watson reports on efforts to excavate that past before it's gone.
10: The day after ex-Typhoon Halong hit their coastal village, Jenny Matthew and her husband rode a four-wheeler along the torn-up beach, assessing the damage. Suddenly, something caught her eye.
11: I said to my husband, "Look, what's that?" We stopped. He got up and took it, and it was that bowl.
10: The bowl was wooden and smooth. It was carved by Quinnahawk residents around 500 years ago. The storm had unearthed it from an archaeological dig site called Nunahluk that sits near the village. It's one of the best examples of Yupik culture and life before Western contact. The storm scattered thousands of these artifacts along the coastline.
11: That's when we started riding slowly to look for artifacts.
10: Now, a team of archaeologists is here on an emergency dig to recover as much as possible before the next big storm. Carlotta Hillardahl is one of them. She's been coming to this dig site for years. She was home in Scotland when she heard about the artifacts.
12: I was crying. It was a horrible feeling.
10: The whole archaeological site is about the size of two Olympic-sized pools, but the emergency dig area is smaller, about the size of a backyard pool. It's a hole that has been dug around the buried remnants of several sod houses that are centuries old. Hillardahl and others have been systematically digging deeper and deeper down. Her trowel touches something solid, and she brushes away the dirt to reveal the stern face of a wooden doll.
12: So we have find quite a lot of these, but this one is nice because it looks like it has a painted face, which is quite unusual.
10: Archaeologist Rick Connect leads the dig. He says thawing permafrost revealed significant amounts of these objects in the early 2000s. The community decided to save these pieces of their culture and contact him. Connect says they've watched the Bering Sea creep closer and closer to the site. Shorelines in this part of Alaska are now more vulnerable to erosion due in part to decreasing sea ice and permafrost thaw. Both trends are fueled by human-caused climate change. Last October's storm closed the distance even more. Now, at some high tides, seawater can reach into the pit.
13: That's tough. It's like every bit as tough as working in front of bulldozers.
10: In October, the flooding was so extensive that the site was covered by feet of water that took many valuable objects when it receded. They're worried it could happen again.
13: I'll be damned if I'm going to leave this for the waves. It's like you might as well take all those pieces of artwork we're finding and skip it off into the Bering Sea.
10: That artwork includes hand-carved animals, sewing needles, ornate wooden masks, and pieces of kayaks.
14: We all as humans want to know who we are and where we come from. And having the Nunahluk there for us strengthens that.
10: Elizabeth Church is the director of Quinnahawk Heritage, Inc., a nonprofit that oversees the Nunahluk dig. It also manages a cultural center that stores all the artifacts. Church says seeing the artifacts exploded onto the beach was traumatic. It underscored the community's desire to steward their ancestors' belongings.
14: They are interwoven into us as people. We feel a great sense of responsibility to care for them well and to take them into the future with us.
10: She also says that many of the objects recovered show a history of resilience and inventiveness. There's evidence of people adapting to environmental change and making technological progress.
14: When you know that you come from a people that were so resilient and so capable and so talented and so smart, you get a boost, and it's amazing.
10: As the community is still repairing storm damage to homes and infrastructure, that boost might be of use right now. For NPR News, I'm Samantha Watson in Quinnahock, Alaska.
0: Finally, today we remember the musician Chad Gilbert, who died this weekend. He was a founding member and lead guitarist for the pop punk band Newfound Glory, known for songs like this one, Head On Collision.
15: What's up? I'm Chad. I play guitar for the band.
9: Gilbert did many interviews over the years. One stands out. In 2002, just a few years after the band formed, it was the subject of a behind-the-scenes documentary called The Story So Far. And the project offered a glimpse of an early Chad Gilbert and what made him remarkable, according to his bandmates.
15: Chad. Chad's a great guy, you know?
16: Chad. Let's talk about Chad. Rap about Chad.
9: Here's drummer Cyrus Baluki.
15: He gets called Dad a lot of times. He does handle a lot of the business in this band. He makes the phone calls, talks to people. So I do respect him for that. But at the same time, you know, he can act like a little kid. He seriously can.
0: Gilbert was 17 years old when he helped start the band in 1997. Several of his bandmates noted both his paternal maturity and his playful spirit.
16: He's like this little boy in like a man costume. Likes wrestling.
17: He likes wrestling, so if you want to bring him cool stuff, he likes to rock. Bring him presents. Keychains of the Rock, posters, shirts, tank tops.
16: What?
17: He loves wrestling dolls.
16: I have wrestling toys.
0: His guitar playing and songwriting also featured in hits like My Friends Over You, on 14 studio albums, and when Newfound Glory played major stages and festivals around the world for decades.
9: In 2021, Chad Gilbert announced he had liver cancer. Then, earlier this year in March, that he had brain cancer. Just before that, he had spoken with the podcast It's Not a Phase about balancing his music with his medical treatment.
18: I would go to the studio, record guitar tracks, go to my hospital appointment, get a heart scan, and then I'd record guitars and I'd do immunotherapy treatment back to the studio.
0: His wife, Lisa Semarelli, and his bandmates announced that he died on the morning of Sunday, September 20th. Chad Gilbert was 45 years old.

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2: 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And on the freeways, they have moved the wreck out of the way on the South Loop eastbound direction of 45. Instead of taking up the right lane, it's only on the right shoulder, and you're still going to be on the brakes before Broad.
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2: And sunset happening at 7:19. Clear overnight with low around 79. Tomorrow's sunrise at 7:10. And tomorrow through the rest of the work week, we'll have sunny days and clear nights. Highs around 91 to 94. And overnight lows around 80, more than 10 degrees above average. Right now it's 91, heat index 97. 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
5: The FAA begins rolling out the new software today in the Washington, D.C. region.
4: We'll get the latest and ask what it means for passenger safety.
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4: I'm Scott Detrow.
5: And I'm Juana Summers. Evanston, Illinois is the first U.S. city to approve payments to its black residents as part of a reparations program.
4: The Trump administration, which has prioritized fighting diversity efforts, is trying to halt the program.
6: What's happening in Evanston is the most important civil rights story today that no one's heard of.
5: And Neil Young just released his 50th studio album.
4: Yeah, we said 50th, 5-0.
5: We'll talk to him about it.
7: I got to a point in my life where I had to make some big decisions about where I was, who I was with, and what I was doing. They have repercussions forever.
4: That and more after this newscast.
8: Live from NPR News in Washington, I'm Ryland Barton. Three major news outlets sued President Trump today after their journalists were barred from covering the White House. NPR's Scott Horsley reports a court hearing is scheduled for Wednesday.
9: CNN, MS Now, and Politico all joined a lawsuit against the president, saying Trump violated the Constitution when he ordered their journalists blocked from the White House and took away their press credentials. Trump told other reporters on Friday he was tired of the news outlets' unflattering coverage. The showdown is the latest installment in the president's long-running campaign to discredit the news media, along with any other institution that might challenge his version of events. Other major TV networks, led by Fox News, stood in solidarity with their ousted colleagues and refused to provide video coverage of the day's White House events, including a ribbon cutting of the new helipad. Scott Horsley, NPR News. Washington.
8: President Trump met with New York City Mayor Zoran Mamdani at the mayor's residence, Gracie Mansion, today.
10: I've seen it with numerous different mayors, and I said some great ones and some not so great ones, so hopefully you're going to be a great one. I'll be able to say you're going to be a great one, and you're off to a start.
8: Mamdani says they discussed issues affecting New Yorkers, including affordability and housing.
11: I have said time and again that I will work with anyone, no matter what party they belong to, no matter how much we may disagree on other topics. Whoever has the power and the will to lift that weight off New Yorkers' backs.
8: The UN General Assembly begins in New York tomorrow. The FAA began testing a new system that uses AI to predict schedule conflicts and weather issues to help air traffic controllers reroute traffic. Transportation Secretary Sean Duffy says humans will still control the airspace.
12: We are not outsourcing aviation to AI. That is not what we're doing. But we're using predictive tools to help humans better manage the airspace.
8: The system's being tested only in the Washington, D.C. area, so it does not appear to be linked to outages at New

0: New York City's airports today. Customers who use heating oil could pay sharply higher costs for it this winter as the war with Iran continues. NPR's Windsor Johnston reports.
1: The fallout from higher oil prices won't end at the gas pump. Mark Wolf is the head of the National Energy Assistance Directors Association. He says people who depend on heating oil will really feel it when the cold weather arrives.
2: They're getting hit twice because they're already paying more for gasoline, and now their home heating oil has gone up more than 50% since the start of the war. Last year, it paid about $1,750. This year, it could go as high as $3,000.
1: That could be especially difficult for people on fixed incomes. Wolf says the Trump administration has not increased energy assistance and argues that pulling back from clean energy programs leaves families more vulnerable to volatile fuel prices. Windsor Johnston, NPR News.
0: Major U.S. stock indexes rallied today after oil prices declined. The S&P 500 jumped nearly 1.5%. 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
3: Live from News 88.7 in Houston, I'm Gail DeLauder. Harris County commissioners are asking county staff to develop a comprehensive report on the county's engagement with Flock automatic license plate readers. The court asked for the report in a 3-2 vote last week. Commissioners Adrian Garcia and Tom Ramsey voted against it. Harris County Judge Lena Hidalgo spoke at commissioners' court last week.
4: We've invested significant taxpayer dollars in ALPR technology. Those are license plate readers. When we make an investment of this size, particularly one involving public safety and technology, I think this court has an obligation to understand exactly what taxpayers are getting from their money.
3: Hidalgo earlier asked the court to schedule a special meeting to reevaluate the county's agreement with Flock. A Fort Bend County judge has signed an agreement that permanently closes a Houston area postpartum care center. Attorney General Ken Paxton sued the DeI Postpartum Care Center in April. He claimed the center was promoting birth tourism packages to Chinese nationals. The agreement also prohibits the owner from operating a birthing-related business or providing immigration coaching. The Galveston County Sheriff's Office has fired one of its deputies after a video showed him driving aggressively. News 88.7's Juliana Washburn has more.
5: A video circulating on social media showed the sheriff's deputy in a marked vehicle tailgating another car and swerving through traffic lanes without lights or sirens on. The Galveston County Sheriff's Office says the type of behavior displayed in the video, quote, will not be tolerated. The name of the deputy has not been released.
3: The Astros have the night off. Tomorrow they start their final road trip of the season against the Mariners in Seattle. Scattered showers around the area this afternoon. We're expecting mostly clear skies tonight. Overnight low expected around 79 degrees. I'm Gail DeLauder, News 88.7.
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7: This is All Things Considered from NPR News. I'm Juana Summers.
8: And I'm Scott Detrow. Today was supposed to be a victory lap for federal aviation regulators. The Federal Aviation Administration officially launched an ambitious $875 million software overhaul. The goal is to use artificial intelligence to make flying more efficient. But on the same day, an equipment outage snarled air traffic at major airports on the East Coast. NPR's Joel Rose has been following all of this and joins us now. Hey, Joel.
9: Hey, Scott.
8: So let's start with the situation today with flights grounded in the Northeast. What happened?
9: The FAA says the problem started with a blown communication circuit at an air traffic control facility in Philadelphia that also handles the traffic for Newark Liberty International Airport. FAA officials say they tried to switch to the backup system but found out that the backup line had been cut by unrelated construction between Philadelphia and Newark. FAA Administrator Brian Bedford told reporters today that this underscores the need to replace outdated infrastructure and that it will take a lot of money to modernize the system.
10: This is not a new problem. We are still an analog system. We are addressing it. We're creating the infrastructure to go digital. But you still have to pay to build a new architecture for this stuff.
9: That is from a video posted online by Chris Van Cleve of CBS News. The timing of this has to be frustrating for the FAA and the Department of Transportation. They had picked today for the big unveiling of this new AI-enhanced software system. As you said, maybe the most ambitious part of this overhaul of the nation's airspace. Instead, leaders of the FAA and the DOT were explaining how these fiber optic lines were cut by an Amtrak construction crew, according to DOT Secretary Sean Duffy, and why that led to ground stops up and down the East Coast and huge delays at LaGuardia and John F. Kennedy airports in New York.
8: Okay, so let's turn to this new AI software. How is it supposed to work?
9: Leaders at the FAA and the DOT did unveil the system today. They emphasize it is not intended as a replacement for human controllers. It's just a tool, but it is supposed to make controllers' jobs easier by reducing congestion in the air before it happens. FAA leaders say this system will help optimize the airspace by looking at all of the airline flights on the schedule, along with weather, wind, other variables, and tweak those schedules to reduce the number of potential conflicts.
8: How have air traffic controllers responded to this?
9: You know, it's a little hard to say because current controllers are not allowed to talk to the media, and the union that represents controllers told me they were not involved in the development of this system and did not have anything to say about it. I did talk to a former air traffic controller named Dave Riley. He retired in 2020 after more than 20 years at the FAA, and he thinks the agency may be overplaying the impact of this tool.
11: I don't think it's a cure-all. It's a step in the right direction. Throw the buzzword AI on it and get everybody's attention. That's what I see it is.
9: Riley does not seem very worried about this AI tool going rogue because it is human air traffic controllers who will still be in charge of keeping the planes safely separated. But Riley says this is not likely to solve the bigger problems in the air traffic control system, including outdated equipment and also the staffing shortage. The FAA is still thousands of air traffic controllers short of full staffing, and that's forcing many controllers to work mandatory overtime.
8: So given all of that, what is the best way to think about how much of an impact this new software could make?
9: It's going to start small. It is only in place at three airports that serve the Washington, D.C. area, at least initially. You know, the airlines are very bullish in the long run, and they're very happy to see the FAA finally moving to modernize the air traffic control system. But ultimately, this is still unproven technology, and it may be a while before it is making a big impact.
8: That is NPR's Joel Rose. Thank you so much.
9: You're welcome.
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7: In 2021, the Chicago suburb of Evanston, Illinois, approved $25,000 payments for many of its Black residents, becoming the first city in the nation to pay cash reparations for historic discrimination. Since then, other cities and states have taken steps to follow suit, but President Trump has begun attacking the idea, like in a recent speech at the Republican midterm convention.
12: They want to steal your money for reparations. They want to basically punish you for crimes that you never committed that happened hundreds of years ago.
7: His administration is now trying to kill the program in Evanston to stop these efforts from taking hold elsewhere. NPR's Adrian Florido reports from Evanston.
13: When Ali Zemsef was growing up in Evanston in the 60s, there was just one part of town open to Black people, the Fifth Ward on the west side. She remembers her mom trying to rent outside that area in white neighborhoods and being rejected. Because she was Black, her mom would tell her.
14: She would tell me about stuff like that because it really hurt her, especially when she found out that, you know, another counterpart, her white counterpart, had no problem renting on that side of town.
13: Her mother never bought a house, but decades later, in the 90s, Zemsef did. Her mom was thrilled.
14: And she came over, and then she invited a couple of friends over. My daughter's buying a house. My daughter's buying a house. So I had to give everybody the tour of our new house, and it was kind of touching, so she was very proud.
13: It gave Zemsef the financial security her mother never had. A couple of years ago, three decades after buying the house, she was able to fix some things up after the city gave her $25,000 as part of its first-in-the-nation reparations program. It's meant to compensate Black people for wealth lost because of housing discrimination before 1969. People who lived in Evanston before then, or their children or grandchildren, qualified. Zemsef used the money to remodel her kitchen.
14: Well, we got this new built-in oven, which replaced the original that had been here since 1961. Quartz counters, new floor.
13: Being able to invest in her house was great, she says, but the payment also felt like an important acknowledgement of what her mom went through.
14: It was like they were trying to make amends for stuff that had happened to black people in Evanston during that time period.
13: So far, Evanston's given out more than $7 million in reparations to about 300 black residents paid through the city's tax on cannabis sales. Polling shows most Evanstonians, white and black, support it. But now, the Trump administration's trying to kill the program. Harmeet Dhillon runs the Justice Department's Civil Rights Division.
15: If we start doing this, this is going to be a slippery slope of haves and have-nots.
13: She posted this clip of herself on a talk radio show in June after announcing the DOJ would join a lawsuit that Judicial Watch, a conservative group, filed against Evanston. In court papers and in this appearance, Dhillon said the city's reparations program is discriminatory because only black people qualify.
15: There are plenty of people in America who've overcome oppression, discrimination. I mean, veterans are discriminated against. Poor people in the Ozarks are discriminated against. I'm like, we can go on and on. So I think this is un-American and we're going to put a stop to it.
13: Evanston is defending its reparations payments. This is Mayor Daniel Biss.
16: This is a program that is trying to undo the consequences of racial discrimination.
13: A city report documented how in the early to mid-1900s, Evanston demolished black people's houses and adopted zoning rules that kept black people out of white neighborhoods.
16: Deliberate decisions were made that sent property values of property owned by white folks up and property values of property owned by black folks down. And that created a wealth gap that is felt today.
13: Michael Bekesha, the Judicial Watch lawyer who filed the suit against Evanston, argues that is too broad of a justification for the payments.
17: There is no requirement that somebody proves that they were discriminated against or one of their relatives was discriminated against. It's simply that you lived in Evanston for a certain time period and what the color of your skin is.
13: Supreme Court precedent generally requires race-based government programs to remedy specific past discrimination. Bekesha believes Evanston will fail that requirement, but it's why Evanston and other cities pursuing reparations programs are taking pains to document and acknowledge discriminatory policies in their past. Alvin Tillery teaches race and politics at Northwestern University and says there's a lot at stake in this fight.
18: What's happening in Evanston is the most important civil rights story today that no one's heard of.
13: If courts rule against Evanston, he says, it could gut the very premise behind reparations.
18: To believe that white people have to get all of the same benefits of people of color when you're trying to fix the harms that white people did to people of color, either actively or in the past, it's just an abomination.
13: Robin Rue Simmons came up with the idea for Evanston's program when she was on the city council in 2019. She got it passed and now helps administer it. She also advises efforts in other cities and has urged them to press on despite the Trump administration's challenge.
19: I believe that we're looking to be made an example of, to discourage those from doing more work. But no, it has not stopped the movement. It's emboldened us. It has organized us. It has strengthened us to pay more attention.
13: Evanston is not slowing down, she says, and plans to hand out millions more.
20: So we're still working on this entryway.
13: Kimberly Holmes Ross takes me down to her basement where her young adult son is living.
20: I'm not sure what we're walking into. Let's all say a collective prayer and we'll
13: freeze. He's using his reparations money to remodel his mom's basement into an apartment for himself.
20: There's definitely new flooring. This is going to be a kitchen area right here.
13: Holmes Ross has deep roots in Evanston. Her grandparents moved here from Tennessee. Her parents bought a house in the early 60s in the Fifth Ward, the segregated black neighborhood. Today, the neighborhood is gentrifying. Evanston's black population is shrinking. But her sons want to stay. The reparations money is making that possible.
20: My oldest son is at my parents' house, fixing it up and living there with reparation dollars. My younger son is here fixing this up and living in it with reparation dollars. It's providing space, it's providing family, and it's providing opportunity to fix both homes.
13: It's an opportunity she hopes more longstanding Black Evanston families will get. Adrian Florido, NPR News, Evanston, Illinois.
2: It's coming up on 518 on a Monday afternoon here on your NPR station, News 88.7. I'm David Pittman, out on the road, got a problem heading out on the North Freeway, northbound 45, right at the North Loop, a wreck taking up two left lanes. 90 Fahrenheit, 32 Celsius, corresponding heat index readings, 94 and 34 currently here at the UH campus. And with all things weather, ABC 13 meteorologist Elise Smith.
21: A few pop-up showers are still possible through Monday evening. Otherwise, we are looking ahead to the first day of fall on Tuesday. Temperatures overnight falling into the mid to upper 70s. We'll start the day off there and then climb quickly into the upper 90s. Near record high temperature for the first day of fall of 99 degrees. We have that chance for a few pop-up showers and thunderstorms Tuesday afternoon and evening as well. I'm meteorologist Elise Smith for News 88.7.
2: Still ahead this hour, the UN General Assembly is meeting in New York this week with Secretary General Antonio Guterres warning of the dangers posed by AI.
22: The world cannot afford a race to the bottom on AI safety. We need guardrails to build trust with human dignity at the center.
2: Also high on the agenda, the growing use of autonomous weapons. We'll have more on all that at 5:39.
23: The government says that, like, the Endangered Species Act has been burdening American families and businesses, and that they're restoring common sense, that they're respecting private property, and that they're returning to the original intent of the ESA.
24: I'm Rachel Abrams. That's Today on the Daily from the New York Times.
2: That's coming your way 7 o'clock this evening, followed by Today Explained at 7:30.
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8: 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I'm Scott Detrow.
7: And I'm Juana Summers. Beloved NPR colleague and friend Rose Friedman has died. As an editor and reporter, she played a key part in shaping NPR's arts and culture coverage. For more than a decade, she worked on a variety of pieces about new books, author interviews, even the culinary adventure of cooking chicken in a pig's bladder. Rose died Thursday at home in New York City of cancer. She was 38 years old. Elizabeth Blair has this appreciation.
28: Rose Friedman was many things, a books person, a major foodie, a union shop steward. She was in her early 20s when she got a job as an editorial assistant for NPR Books. Pretty soon, she knew the publishing industry inside out and seemed to have read everything.
29: She was voracious.
28: One of the people she worked with on reviews and features was novelist Meg Wolitzer.
29: I thought of Rose as this expert almost immediately in terms of her taste and knowledge in and about books. And I feel that it was something that she'd had her whole reading life.
28: Beginning in 2013, Rose and a small team spent weeks putting together NPR's annual Books Concierge, an app that would go on to be called Books We Love. Rose and a few others would whittle down hundreds of books nominated by NPR staff and critics into a kind of robust reading guide. Here's Rose explaining how the app works to NPR's David Folkenflik in 2021.
30: So I clicked on eye-opening reads, and then I added nonfiction. And then just for fun, I hit Tales from Around the World, and it gave me a list of about 15 books.
31: Any I might like?
30: So the one I thought you'd get a kick out of is called A Most Remarkable Creature, The Hidden Life and Epic Journey of the World's Smartest Birds of Prey.
0: Even as a young staffer in the newsroom, Rose was like an old school journalist, endlessly curious, but highly skeptical. She strived for clarity, context, and emotion, also humor. Rose Friedman loved talking about food. In 2020, she interviewed Chef Bill Buford.
30: I swung by his building and he handed over some ingredients he said I'd need, including the chicken, some wine, and what looked like a deflated football loosely wrapped in plastic. He wouldn't tell me where he got it, and it smelled, well, it smelled. But it was part of Buford's plan.
1: You prepare your bird in the normal way you would for roasting.
0: Rose Friedman grew up in Newton, Massachusetts. She studied labor history at McAllister College in St. Paul, Minnesota. Rose brought her passion for labor issues to NPR, acting as a shop steward for SAG-AFTRA, the union that represents the company's editorial workers. She was especially proud of her work convincing NPR to increase its paid parental leave policy. Rose Friedman is survived by her partner, Andrew Anastasi, and their two daughters, her parents, Carolyn and Jerry Friedman, her sisters, Sophie and Nina, and numerous admiring friends and colleagues. Elizabeth Blair, NPR News.
8: Legendary singer-songwriter Neil Young just released his 50th studio album. It is called Second Song, and it's the third album he has put out with his latest backing band, the Chrome Hearts. NPR's Kira Joaquim sat down with Young to talk about his latest release and what it means to still be making music after six decades.
3: Through the smoky leaves of time.
4: Few artists out there have been as prolific as Neil Young. Over the past six decades, Young has released countless records, experimented with genre and instrumentation, and created one of the most enduring catalogs in American music. He's been able to do that, he says, by not looking backwards.
5: When I get an album of songs done, then I have to forget about those and forget everything that I was thinking and forget everything that was in it and open up the space for what is coming next.
4: But on Second Song, Young seems to be opening up a space for what's next by considering his past. The record includes five new tracks. They're sprawling and personal, and Young is reflecting on the person he once was.
3: I was

0: I asked Young to tell me a bit about those bumps and how he thinks about them now.
1: I got to a point in my life where I had to make some big decisions about where I was and who I was with and what I was doing. There are repercussions forever, you know. So it didn't feel good to leave, because obviously when family breaks up, that it's not a good thing, and there was a divorce and all kinds of stuff and everything, but it's all in the song. You can't change what's already happened and make it different. So just recognizing it and moving along was what I had to do to create the space to continue doing what I had started doing. So, you know, time to move on and, you know, see what happens next, which is, it's a valuable thing to be able to realize no matter how old you are. You could be 12 or you could be 85.
0: Then there's Soon I Might Be Going. At just over 9 minutes long, it's the only song on the album where we hear more than a hint of Young's electric guitar.

0: And that heavier, more intense instrumentation feels fitting for a song where he's so openly thinking about his own mortality.
1: The song is sad and has affected people that I love and know. I miss you like tomorrow, and I see you like today. I'm speaking to the love of my life at that point. She's just a beautiful person, and she sees the world too. She knows what's going on. So there's nothing much you can do except just realize what you're looking at and accept it and try to move on and make the best of things.
0: Second song also includes two archival tracks that Young and his band have made new again. There's Casting Me Away From You, originally recorded in 1965, and I'll Love You Forever from 1964, which Young told me was the first song he'd ever recorded in a real studio.

0: The inclusion of these two songs, both written when Young was a teenager, make the album feel like a musical conversation between the fledgling songwriter he was then and the 80-year-old rock star he is now. And while he might be using this album as a way to explore his thoughts on life and his eventual death, Young told me he doesn't spend much time thinking about how he'll be remembered when that time does come.
1: Boy, there's nothing I can do about that. So I don't really worry about it. That's all written already. It's all other people's stuff.
0: For now, as ever, Neil Young is focused on the music.
1: Really, I just, I'm just thankful for the songs. The songs are what make it happen, and nothing else really matters.
0: For NPR News, I'm Kira Joaquin in Malibu, California.
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4: 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And on the freeway, still have a problem heading out on the North Freeway, northbound 45, right at the North Loop. Two left lanes are blocked there, and it's bumper to bumper well before I-10.
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4: Throughout the week, we'll have sunny days and clear nights. Highs around 95 or so, the average high 89. Overnight lows near 80, the average 70. It's 5:30.
8: Live from NPR News in Culver City, California, I'm Duane Brown. Three news outlets barred by President Trump from the White House have filed a new lawsuit seeking to restore their access. Trump said he was blocking them because of coverage he disliked. Vice President J.D. Vance defending the action today when a reporter asked if it's appropriate for the president to be banning outlets because he doesn't like what they report.
9: That's not representative of the American people. It's not representative of public opinion. So if you're going to engage in what is effectively far-left propaganda, why would a Republican White House give you special access?
8: In a joint statement, CNN, Politico, and MS Now say they're suing the administration to protect their First Amendment rights. A federal judge is expected to hear the case on Wednesday. The Republican president has long sought to restrict news coverage he finds objectionable. Higher oil and gas prices remain as some crude oil is making its way through the Strait of Hormuz. NPR's Aya Batraoui tells us Qatar's energy minister says the strait is never going to be obsolete.
10: Saad Al-Kaabi says there are imports and exports that need the Strait of Hormuz, countering Treasury Secretary Scott Bessent's comments that the waterway will become, quote, worthless as more energy pipelines are built. Here's Al-Kaabi speaking at the Qatar Economic Forum in New York.
11: I think this is completely wrong. Have you
12: told the United States this?
11: No, I'm telling the United States today. Nobody has asked me whether it's going to be obsolete or not. But I think if you look at what the trade that we have through that Hormuz trades, it cannot be obsolete.
10: He also says it will take 3 years to repair Qatar energy facilities hit by Iran in March during the U.S. war. Aya Batraoui, NPR News, Dubai.
8: Stocks finished higher on Wall Street as shares of chip companies led the market higher. 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
13: Live from the Texas Newsroom, I'm Gail DeLauder. Attorneys say a man who was shot by ICE agents in Austin Sunday still hasn't gotten medical care. 28-year-old Wilbert Rafael Garces Perez was delivering food when he was shot. Attorney Kate Lincoln Goldfinch says Garces Perez was released from the hospital only hours after he was admitted with a bullet still lodged in his back.
12: ICE officers are overarmed, overpaid, undertrained, and violent. They don't know how to safely conduct traffic stops. They need to not be out on the street.
13: Lincoln Goldfinch told reporters Garces Perez entered the U.S. from Venezuela legally using a process created by the Biden administration, but it was later revoked by the Trump administration. Protests broke out in Austin Sunday after the shooting. Governor Abbott has ordered the Texas Commission on Environmental Quality to pause all new permits for data centers. That's until state regulators complete their audit of the centers. Houston Public Media's Natalie Weber tells us more.
14: In August, the governor ordered the state's utility regulators to audit data centers' power and water usage. He said no new data centers could connect to the power grid until the audit was complete. But the pause didn't apply to data centers looking to build their own power plants and avoid connecting to the grid entirely. Now, these data centers may also have to wait until the audit is complete to move forward. The state's power grid operators expect to complete their data center audit in December.
13: There's been pushback around the state to new data centers. I'm Gail DeLauder.
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18: 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I'm Scott Detrow.
19: And I'm Juana Summers. How many U.S. troops have died in the ongoing Iran war? What should be a cut-and-dry answer has come into question after reporting from the Washington Post revealed the number of fallen service members could be higher than the Pentagon has previously released. To discuss further, we bring in one of the reporters who broke the story for the Washington Post, Pentagon correspondent Tara Kopp. Hi there.
20: Hi.
19: So let's just start with the numbers here. I mean, the Pentagon's public database states that 14 U.S. military casualties occurred, but your sources, they suggest that's too low. NPR has not independently confirmed this, but tell us what you're hearing.
20: Sure. So those numbers are in the Defense Casualty Analysis System, DCAS, and this system, it's actually the numbers 18, and the whole reason that you said 14 is because there was an effort made by the administration this summer to splice up the numbers in a way so that it looked like Epic Fury, only 14 service members were killed in hostile action in that conflict, because then Trump declared that their Epic Fury was over and that there was a peace agreement potentially, and then hostilities resumed. And we had three service members killed in Jordan, and then we had another killed in Iraq by a detonation of an Iranian drone. So there's your 18.
19: Okay.
20: There are additional service members who have died in the theater during this conflict, based on sources we have spoken to that are not reflected in the system. There's some discrepancy as to whether that number is 22 or 23. The Pentagon has pushed back very hard on this. But I think that there are a number of lawmakers at this point who have called for a deeper look into the numbers and why they're not 22 on the board.
19: And I just want to talk about that pushback for a moment. Defense Secretary Pete Hegseth on Saturday, in response to a question from One America News, said the Pentagon, quote, never would and never could hide a combat death. NPR spoke to a Defense Department official who also took issue, saying that the deaths are all there in the database. What do you make of that?
20: So his choice of words, combat death, there are a number of different ways that service members can die in theater in a conflict. And if they are only going to reflect those killed in action, that does not tell the whole story.
1: Mm-hmm. I mean, of course, these casualties, they weigh the most heavily with the families of those deceased service members who, along with acknowledgement of their sacrifice, they have the right to survivor's benefits. Do we have a sense as to whether this will affect those benefits?
20: So how a death is reported and recorded has everything to do with what sort of benefits the family gets. The military typically does a line of duty investigation, mm-hmm. which determines what happened to lead to the death, whether the service member was performing their duties at the time, whether it was combat related. All of those things have to be sorted out mm-hmm. before the family knows what type of lifetime benefits yeah. they might be getting because of the service member sacrifice.
1: I want to end with a question about the Defense Department more broadly, specifically the fact that at this point, the Pentagon, it doesn't regularly brief the press or the public as it used to. NPR and many other media outlets have reported about the lack of information flowing to people on the inside, even to Navy families who were evacuated from the Middle East shortly after this war started. And it raises a lot of questions. What don't we know about this war that we would have understood previously? And why does it matter?
20: So much of this war is happening in the dark. You have a Pentagon correspondent, the Pentagon press corps, most of us have covered conflict, whether mm-hmm. it was in Iraq or Afghanistan. Most of us have traveled with the troops mm-hmm. where you could see firsthand, where right. you could have access and be able to provide context and reason. None of that is happening now. There's not briefings. You saw the Pentagon roll out the cost of the war may be above $44 billion now, not including mm-hmm. a lot of long-term costs like rebuilding bases. And all of this is being dripped out without context because the Pentagon refuses to answer questions.
1: Mm-hmm. Washington Post Pentagon correspondent Tara Kopp, thank you.
20: Thank you.
21: President Trump will be back at the United Nations tomorrow to deliver his annual address. The high-level week is more than just a bunch of speeches, though. World leaders and diplomats are also taking part in a series of meetings and side events focused on global challenges. That is, issues that require countries to work together, like climate change, the growing challenges posed by artificial intelligence, and development and use of autonomous weapons. NPR's Michelle Kellerman reports.
22: Former Colombian president and 2016 Nobel Peace Prize winner Juan Manuel Santos is planning to take part in an unusual demonstration later this week on the sidelines of the UN General Assembly high-level debate. It's about drone technology and autonomous weapons.
23: They're going to demonstrate how effective drones can be for the good or for the bad. In this case, the drone will recognize me to choose me for a prize or shoot me.
22: In his own country, Colombia, drones have become a major threat.
23: Not only in Colombia, the whole of Latin America, and now it's growing in Africa, all around the world, how organized crime is becoming more and more powerful, how they are using drones, even much more effective than the drones used by governments.
22: We meet at one of his other stops, where he's talking about climate change. Santos chairs the Elders, a group of former leaders who are trying to rally the world to focus on four key global threats: nuclear weapons, climate change, pandemics, and AI.
23: Everybody is talking about how AI is getting out of control, and we think it is getting out of control. So we need some principles to start working on them worldwide. But we need the U.S., we need China to agree to them.
22: President Trump has raised doubts about the calls for a slowdown in AI development, and he used his speech last year at the UN to call climate change a hoax. Trump speaks to the world body on Tuesday. China's Xi Jinping is skipping the UN General Assembly and meeting President Trump later this week in Washington. The UN Security Council is holding a meeting on AI this week, and UN Secretary General Antonio Guterres is telling the world body that it can't ignore the concerns raised by those on the front lines of AI development.
24: The world cannot afford a race to the bottom on AI safety. We need guardrails to build trust and that make AI safe, transparent, accountable, with human dignity at the center.
22: Guterres has suggested the UN could be a place to help regulate AI, says Richard Gowan of the International Crisis Group. One idea is a new international agency focused on this, but Gowan says that's unlikely to happen anytime soon.
25: But I do think that as the technology accelerates and as the risks associated with the technology become more obvious, you will see more pressure from more countries to say we need international agreements about how we control the growth of AI.
22: But the world is fragmented, with geopolitical divides and conflicts raging across the globe. Colombian President Santos says the UN is at an inflection point.
23: We need to rescue the principles of cooperation that allowed the world 80 years ago to create the United Nations.
22: He says he's starting to hear from more and more countries that they understand the need to cooperate, and this is one place where they can at least talk about it. Michelle Kellerman, NPR News, the United Nations.

0: 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Each week, a guest draws a card from NPR's wildcard deck and answers a big question about their life. John Dickerson made a name for himself as an anchor at CBS News. Last year, he left the world of broadcast news to forge his own independent path in the world of journalism. He spoke with wildcard host Rachel Martin at the Aspen Ideas Festival.
1: How often do you think about death?
2: This bracelet I have on my wrist is a memento mori. It means remember that you will die.
1: Is that right?
2: So a lot.
1: So a lot.
2: The gladiators, their slaves used to whisper that in their ears so they wouldn't, so that they would be humble and not get too full of themselves. It's another Catholic thing. I think about it a lot.
1: And what is the utility of that?
2: So for me, the reason I see grace in a lot of things is because I think pretty often about the finite nature of our lives. And therefore, when you really get going, you can see the beauty and joy and wonder of all of these people, and all of the stories that you get people to tell are right at the heart of this, right? Are what is inside of us. And those stories land when you think, like, this is another human being and I am a human being. It just brings like everything right down to the most elemental human level, and it puts you on guard for joy and beauty and gratitude.
1: Yeah.
2: And you're just like on the balls of your feet.
1: Yeah.
2: Then I think also in our business, there's a lot of stuff. There's an entire industry there to make you fixate on things that are in the light of eternity, absolutely meaningless.
1: Right.
2: And so that it also helps with perspective. So you spend less time on the things that your own anxieties will keep you thinking about and more time on the grace and beauty of, other humans and the world you're in.
1: I love the idea of being on the hunt for joy. Do you know Kate Bowler?
2: Oh, yeah. There's somebody on the hunt for joy. Yes. And in part because of her illness.
1: She had a terrible cancer diagnosis, but she has centered her most recent work on the pursuit of joy. And it is because she like lived in that line, that like liminal space between living and dying, that she does not take one thing for granted, man. Like not one thing.
2: Yeah.
1: And it's a lovely way to live.
2: Yeah.
0: You can watch Rachel Martin's full conversation with John Dickerson on YouTube by searching for NPR Wildcard.
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0: 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I'm David Pittman, out on the freeways northbound 45. The wreck of the North Loop 610 is clear, though it did add quite a bit of an extra delay on top of what you typically experience coming away from I-10. And farther up north on northbound 45, we have a wreck reported at the Hardy, taking up two right lanes. Still ahead of all the changes that have come from the state takeover of Houston ISD, the money part of it may not be sustainable. We'll have more on a report from the Texas Tribune and local news with Gail DeLauder at 6:04. Also, President Trump has banned CNN, MS Now, and Politico from the White House because he didn't like the things they were saying about him.
1: If they want to write him, that's fine, but I don't have to let him into the people's house.
0: We'll hear more on the media's next move and reaction to that at 6:06.
2: On the next Fresh Air, Rhiannon Giddens. She plays and sings music from the black string band tradition dating back to slave times. She's the artistic director of the Silk Road Ensemble, won a Pulitzer for co-writing an opera, and played banjo on Beyoncé's hit Texas Hold'em. Giddens will play banjo, fiddle, and sing on our show. 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
0: It'll be mostly sunny throughout the week, hot with highs in the mid-90s, and clear at night, quite a bit warmer than average, lows around 80. Again, right now it's 90 here at the UH campus at 550.
5: From NPR News, this is All Things Considered. I'm Juana Summers.
6: And I'm Scott Detrow. When I was in sixth grade, I dubbed Weird Al Yankovic's entire album, Bad Hair Day, yes, the one with Amish Paradise, off my friend's cassette tape. And when Weird Al recently visited NPR, I felt the obligation to admit this small act of middle school piracy to him.
7: You know, it's not about the money. I'm going to have to report you to the FBI.
6: Okay, that's fair. That's fair.
7: Okay, let's get tiny.
6: Three decades later, Weird Al is still at it and has new generations of fans. At his Tiny Desk concert recently, there were people of all ages, people in their mid-60s, kids who could have been their grandchildren. Afterward, Weird Al sat down to take my questions. Is it fair to say that, like, doing a radio interview is kind of getting back to your roots? Like, there was a point where you were architecture student Al Yankovic, and then you started hosting a college radio show and everything changed?
7: Yeah, it wasn't like a talk show, though. It was sort of like I was a surrogate Dr. Demento, because he was my hero, and he was the guy that encouraged me to do funny songs in the first place. So I would play the pop music of the day or whatever I was required to by the playlist, but then I would, like, sneak in some Tom Lehrer or some Spike Jones or something to make it a little bit more demented.
8: eBay, tell me why.
6: You were playing the accordion for a while, but what was the moment when it first occurred to you to rewrite a popular song?
7: Oh, gosh. I mean, you know, it wasn't anything that was, you know, predetermined or predestined. I think like every 8-year-old kid in the universe, I was, like, making fun of the songs on the radio and changing the words to make my friends laugh. And it's just one of those silly things that I never grew out of.
6: There was a career there.
7: Yeah.
6: Was there a moment when we were like, I got it. This is something I'm actually really good at.
7: I think it was about a month ago. Finally clicked in.

0: I mean, I'm wondering, I enjoyed the show. I've clearly been listening to music for a long time. Like, I'm wondering to you, like, what is your favorite part of the process? Is it the performing? Is it the sitting there and writing? Is it kind of meshing the idea with the catchphrase and kind of finding the lyrics that click? Like what is it for you that keeps you doing it?
1: It is the performance, which is maybe part of the reason why I haven't really released a lot of new material in the last dozen years, but I've been touring constantly. Writing, it's pleasurable sometimes, but more often than not, it's just something that I need to do so I will have written something.
0: Yeah.
1: The part of the process where it's already done is my favorite part, because then I just have to go out there on stage and perform it.
0: If you were getting started today, there's zero barrier to be on YouTube or to get something on Spotify and to get your music out there. But then at the same time, you don't have that validation of I'm Weird Al and I'm on MTV up there, the same level as the Michael Jackson video I'm parodying. So, like, I don't know. It feels like a pro and con. How do you think about the accessibility now for aspiring Weird Al's?
1: Yeah, I was definitely lucky when I started out in the early 80s. I have an unfair advantage over everybody else because I kind of became the brand name of parody music. I was the first comedy music videos on MTV, and people associate me with parody. In fact, I've heard my name used as a verb, like, oh, he Weird Al'd that song.
0: You know? How do you feel about that?
1: You know, it's like being Kleenex or Xerox. Like, you know, it's great to be
0: Take
1: a brand
0: it.
1: Name. Why not?
0: Yeah. Did you? I'm sure you got this question 6 trillion times over the years, but do you have a favorite artist that you kept going back to in your mind, or you feel like it was easiest to kind of do a riff on their music?
1: Well, I went to Michael Jackson twice, and I almost went a third time because I was feeling.

0: because that was, I think that was after my movie had bombed at the box office and I really needed another hit. But I thought, I can't go back to the well again. And, so that certainly Michael Jackson. And there are a number of artists that that I've done a parody of and also like a pastiche of and mm-hmm. also been included in the polka medley. So there are a lot of artists that are my favorites that I like personally. And also I enjoy, taking the air out a little bit.
1: Yeah. The two Michael Jackson songs you did, though, I think they hold up pretty well.
0: Oh, thank you.
1: Two for two.
0: Thank you.
2: A long, long time ago, in a galaxy far away.
1: You know, one of the songs you played, The Saga Begins, the riff on the first Star Wars prequel. I wasn't surprised at how much everybody in the crowd really got into it. I feel like most of the audience was singing along. It felt like something that was very personal to them.
0: Yeah, it's one of those songs that means a lot to people, particularly Star Wars fans, of course. But, I mean, I see a lot of people in the audience cosplaying as Jedi Knights and waving their lightsabers, and they really get into it. And, I've even heard that, they play that song at Star Wars conventions and people get weepy, so which blows my mind. I mean, I like doing the song, but, I mean, it really hits people in a tender place somehow. Oh.

0: My 8-year-old has just discovered your music, and we've been listening to it in a car a lot, which has been a lot of fun. I kind of overheard him trying to convince his fellow 8-year-old friend to, you know, get into your music at the same time. He was making a hard sales pitch, and like, my household is not alone in that fact. I know there were several people in the audience who brought their parents today. Like, you have this multi-generational fan base going on. How do you think about that? Does it affect the way that you kind of think through your playlist when you're on tour?
1: To some extent. I mean, you know, thank you for pointing that out, because I think that my audience, certainly for concerts, is about as multi-generational as you can get. And everybody's enjoying the show on a different level, which is why, like, sometimes I pick songs for the set list that appeals more maybe to kids, like the Milo Murphy theme song and Captain Underpants. And then some songs that, from the 80s, that maybe their parents or grandparents would be more familiar with. So yeah, I try to make the set list as diverse as possible, and try to, you know, make everybody happy at the same time, which isn't always easy.

0: Does it get harder to stay weird as the years go on?
1: Well, you know, that's an interesting thing because I think the whole Weird Al thing has become kind of ironic because people are saying he's the most normal guy in Hollywood. So it was a nickname that I got in college, and it kind of stuck, and it kind of was descriptive of the music I was putting out and my personality at times. But, you know, I don't have, feel a pressure to be weird or to be on all the time. I think people realize that, like, when I'm out and about in public or, you know, shopping for groceries, I'm not going to be bouncing off the walls.
0: Just regular Al there.
1: Yeah.
0: Will you ever retire?
1: Probably won't be my idea, if that's the case. I mean, I don't feel any real reason to retire. I mean, I'm never going to do a farewell tour. You'll never know when the last tour is. It could be this one.
0: A lot of people do 7 or 8 farewell tours.
1: I don't want to be that person.
0: Lucrative.
1: Yeah, yeah.
0: Well, Al Yankovic, thank you for playing the Tiny Desk, and thank you for talking All Things Considered.
1: My pleasure.

0: separation of church and state. 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
1: Centered away from 6 on a Monday evening here on your NPR station, News 88.7. We're a little more than 25 hours away from the official start of fall, the fall equinox tomorrow evening at 7:05 our time. But because of our latitude and the way the atmosphere refracts light, we're not going to have the actual 12 hours of daylight darkness until Sunday, the 27th. That happens to be known as the equilux instead of equinox. Sunset, by the way, this evening at 7:19. It will be mostly clear overnight with a low around 79. Tomorrow's sunrise at 7:10. And for the rest of the work week, we'll have sunny days with highs around 95, the average high 89, and overnight lows near 80, the average low 69. Right now it's 90, heat index 94. 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
3: I'm Juana Summers.
4: And I'm Scott Detrow. This hour, we'll speak to a past president of the White House Correspondents Association about the stakes when the president's actions aren't being covered.
3: Also, a look at how the president is wielding power and the political strategy behind his choices.
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7: Live from NPR News in Washington, I'm Ryland Barton. Paramount's Skydance is one step closer to a deal to merge with Warner Brothers Discovery. As NPR's Mondolito Barco reports, the company settled an antitrust lawsuit filed by 12 state attorneys general.
8: Paramount CEO David Ellison agrees to operate Paramount Pictures and Warner Brothers separately, at least for now, and to release at least 30 films a year. He also promised to create an independence board for their news operations, CNN and CBS. California Attorney General Rob Bonta says those concessions and more satisfy antitrust concerns. Even so,
9: the settlement is not a vote of support for this merger. It is not a blessing.
8: Critics of the merger, like former Federal Trade Commissioner Alvaro Bedoya, say the attorneys general caved to Paramount after it threatened to leave California.
10: The billionaires won here. These guys censored, bribed, and bullied their way to the top.
8: The mega merger could finalize within weeks. Mandalit Del Barco, NPR News.
7: Transportation Secretary Sean Duffy says severed telecom lines that snarled air traffic in the Northeast have been fixed. NPR's Joel Rose reports hundreds of flights were canceled or delayed today.
11: The Federal Aviation Administration says the problems began with a blown circuit at its air traffic control facility in Philadelphia, which also handles traffic at Newark Liberty International Airport. Aviation officials tried to switch to a backup line, but found that it had been cut because of unrelated construction in New Jersey. The impact of the equipment outages spread across the Northeast, with lengthy delays at John F. Kennedy and LaGuardia airports in New York City. The equipment problems overshadowed a long-awaited announcement from leaders at the FAA and the Department of Transportation, who picked the same day to unveil an ambitious plan to use artificial intelligence to manage the nation's airspace. Joel Rose, NPR News, Washington.
7: A group of small business organizations is urging Congress to undo a recent Trump administration move when the U.S. Small Business Administration stopped lending to green card holders. NPR's Alina Selyuk reports these loans are a core pillar of small business financing.
12: This spring was the first time in the history of the SBA that it stopped accepting loan requests from any business that's even partially owned by someone who's not an American citizen. That includes people who live here permanently and legally. They pay the same federal taxes as citizens. Top Democrats from small business committees in the House and the Senate have a resolution to roll this back. And now more than 100 business organizations, including lenders, have signed a letter to congressional leaders to support the resolution. The advocacy group Small Business Majority says last year SBA loans to green card holders helped support more than 80,000 jobs. Алина Селюх,

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1: The National Hurricane Center says the tropical cyclone named Polo is now a hurricane in the Pacific Ocean. It's expected to become a major hurricane by Wednesday. It could bring up to a foot of rain to parts of coastal Mexico. This is NPR News from Washington.
2: Live from News 88.7 in Houston, I'm Gail DeLauder. The Texas Tribune is reporting HISD's state takeover may not be financially sustainable. The district has spent millions making changes, but it's also lost state funding because of falling enrollment. News 88.7's Bianca Seward has more.
3: According to Texas Tribune education reporters Sneha Day and Rob Reed, implementing state-appointed Superintendent Mike Miles' major classroom reforms costs $700,000 per school. To cover the costs, Houston ISD pulled $450 million from its rainy day reserves. Experts warn the move isn't sustainable, raising the question if other districts can afford to replicate it. Miles acknowledged to the Tribune his changes are expensive and officials will need to make difficult cuts. This year, HISD laid off hundreds of positions in its central office and closed 12 schools to help offset millions the district lost in state funding as enrollment dropped yet again. I'm Bianca Seward, News 88.7.
2: A man who was shot by an ICE agent Sunday in Austin reportedly hasn't gotten medical care since he was transferred to a detention facility. KUT's Katie McAfee.
4: The man was identified as 28-year-old Wilbur Rafael Garces Perez, originally from Venezuela. His attorney, Kate Lincoln Goldfinch, says he was delivering DoorDash orders on Sunday when he was sideswiped by an unmarked black vehicle and then shot at multiple times. Lincoln Goldfinch says Garces Perez was released from the hospital 4 hours after being admitted with a bullet still lodged near the back of his neck.
5: ICE officers are overarmed, overpaid, undertrained, and violent. They don't know how to safely conduct traffic stops. They need to not be out on the street.
4: Lincoln Goldfinch says Garces Perez entered the U.S. legally using a process created by the Biden administration, but that the Trump administration revoked that status. Garces Perez is now being held at an ICE detention facility in Pearsall, Texas. I'm Katie McAfee in Austin.
2: It should be mostly clear this evening. Overnight low expected near 79. Tomorrow's high forecast around 96. I'm Gail DeLauder, News 88.7.
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7: From NPR News, this is All Things Considered. I'm Juana Summers.
8: And I'm Scott Detrow. Three major news outlets are suing President Trump over his decision to ban their journalists from the White House. Other news outlets are also standing up for their colleagues. It is the latest escalation in the president's long-running campaign to discredit the news media over what he sees as unflattering coverage. NPR's Scott Horsley spent a decade covering the White House before he became our economics correspondent, and he joins us now. Hey, Scott.
9: Hi, good to be with you.
8: So what's the basis for the news outlet's lawsuit?
9: The three targeted media outlets, CNN, MS Now, and Politico, say the president's decision to bar some journalists from the White House and not others is a violation of the First Amendment. They also say their due process rights were violated because they didn't get any notice or chance to challenge this decision. Trump made it clear in his comments to other reporters last week that he was unhappy with the kinds of stories these three outlets have been telling.
10: They purposely write negative news, and they do that because they want to try and diminish the Republicans and a Republican administration.
9: Over the weekend, journalists from those three outlets were denied access to the White House grounds, and they had their press passes confiscated. They're asking a judge to immediately return those press credentials, renew their access to the White House, and we expect a court hearing on Wednesday.
8: What is the White House saying about this?
9: The White House put out a statement this afternoon saying access is a privilege, not a right. But the media outlets argue that once access has been granted to some reporters, you can't turn away others just because you don't like the tone of their coverage. You know, Trump is not happy with that tone, and he's threatened to lock out other news organizations as well.
10: New York Times is so fake. Washington Post is disgusting. I mean, they're disgusting. I don't get it. Why would they be? You know, we're doing so well. And they'll take the most positive story and make it as negative as possible.
9: There have been a lot of negative stories lately. You know, the war with Iran appears to be stalemated. That's pushing energy prices up, adding to people's frustration with the high cost of living. The president's own approval rating is low, and that could cost Republicans in the upcoming midterms. But as the media outlets argue in their lawsuit, the Constitution does not allow the president to deny the press their First Amendment rights just because he doesn't like the content of their reporting.
8: Reporters and outlets who cover the White House often collaborate so much. How is the rest of the press corps pushing back?
9: Well, other TV networks in particular have rallied in support of their colleagues who are also their competitors. CNN was scheduled to serve as the TV pooler today, meaning they would supply TV pictures and sound to all the other networks. Of course, CNN can't do that while they're barred from the White House grounds. And in solidarity with CNN, the other major TV networks agreed to boycott the pool. As a result, there was no network feed this afternoon of the president's ribbon cutting at the new White House helipad. Other parts of the press corps have taken similar steps, including the still photographers. NPR announced this evening, we will not be using any audio from White House events while this is playing out. And, you know, for a president who has always lived for media attention, even when it is unflattering, that blackout could be the most powerful response.
8: Scott, help people understand who maybe aren't glued to White House coverage and political coverage minute by minute. What is at stake here?
9: This is not really about whether some CNN or Politico reporter gets shut out of the White House for a day or two. The reason those reporters are there, whether from CNN or the New York Times or NPR, is to be the eyes and ears of the American people. Because the public has a right to see and hear what their government's up to without the president using his Sharpie as an editor's pen. Ever since he came to power, Trump has tried to delegitimize the news media, calling it fake news or enemies of the people. And unfortunately, that has sown a lot of distrust that's likely to linger, even if a court does act quickly and order these journalists reinstated.
8: NPR's Scott Horsley, thank you so much.
9: You're welcome.
8: For more on all of this, I talked to Bloomberg's Jeff Mason. He's a longtime White House correspondent and a past president of the White House Correspondents Association. Jeff and I spoke before NPR made that decision about using sound of President Trump. Jeff, good to talk to you.
0: Good to be with you.
8: Let's start with this. What is your response to the White House's argument today that access to the White House is a privilege, not a right?
0: I would just reflect on the First Amendment and the fact that the founders of the United States put it in the Constitution that there is freedom of the press and freedom of speech. And so the ability of reporters, including my colleagues at CNN and MS Now and Politico, to report on what the president does and says and wants to do is protected. It's protected speech and it's protected in terms of the freedom of the press. And so that's what the founders envisioned. And that's what we do, and that's why we show up, and all of our colleagues should have the ability to do that.
8: I want to talk a little bit about the TV pool situation. Help people listening understand why this matters, why that affects the coverage, what people see of the president.
0: Well, let me explain what a pool is first. The WHCA created pooling decades ago because the president holds events in spaces that aren't always big enough to get the entire press corps in. So there are 13 journalists that travel with the president wherever he goes on Air Force One and go into the Oval Office when he's holding events there. Part of that 13-member press pool is the TV pool, and that's made up of the five big networks. And they rotate which network takes their day or travels with the president. And today it was CNN's day. And instead of putting another network in, say Fox or CBS or NBC or among those five, mm-hmm. they decided to not put anyone in out of solidarity with CNN. And that is a big deal because it means there wasn't video, as Scott was saying before. And it also shows solidarity amongst competing networks that work together on the pool, but are also competing with each other for news and for viewers.
8: I covered the White House for a bit. I filled those radio pool seats many times.
0: Yes,
8: and I
0: did.
8: Will say, when people ask me about covering the White House, one thing people ask a lot is, why don't you all stand up for each other more? When President Trump attacks a reporter, why don't you all defend that reporter? This is your colleague. This is your peer. And there have been calls for years for the White House press corps to push back a little bit more and stand up. I'll note, when you were the president of the White House Correspondents Association, you said an attack on any of us is an attack on all of us. Why do you think a step like this wasn't taken until now?
0: I can tell you, because I've been in the leadership of the press corps, that it is hard to rally the entire press corps and all of these organizations together to make one decision and to back each other. I do think we back each other in practice every day by asking follow-ups, for example, if the president is critical of one reporter. I know that I see some people on social media wishing that we would just walk out of the room or retort back to the president, but we show our support by asking a follow-up question and by sticking to our jobs of reporting the news.
8: Any sense from your personal perspective why this step was taken now and not, say, when the AP, I mean, as down the middle and fair as you could be, the Associated Press, when the AP was blocked from access to parts of the White House, why wasn't something as drastic as this taken?
0: Well, I appreciate you bringing that up, because not only was AP blocked, but the other wires were kicked out as well of our daily spots in the pool, Reuters and Bloomberg. So there's frustrating, I think, sometimes to not feel that solidarity from the very beginning. But we're feeling and seeing it now, and that's important, and I hope to see that continue.
8: Can you give us a sense of what these conversations were like during the first Trump administration? When you were on the WHCA board, you were the president, and President Trump tried to make similar moves. He took away CNN reporter Jim Acosta's hard pass, among other steps. They were ultimately overturned by courts, but the WHCA had a lot of conversations behind the scenes. What were those like?
0: We did, and I can give you a window into that, even starting with the transition in 2016. There were people within Trump's orbit who were talking about or considering moving the press out of the press room entirely and taking the pool off of Air Force One. So I'm proud of those negotiations having led to us staying here. I also think it was reflective of something that people didn't necessarily know around Trump at the beginning, which was he quite likes having the ability to say, hey, bring in the pool. I want this coverage. And having these long cabinet meetings, for example, which were covered by the press corps. Remember, this is a former reality television president or reality television host, rather, who became president. So he's very keen to have cameras around. All of that said, he has maintained his criticism of the press and using the term fake news and enemy of the people. And that rhetoric is damaging and has been deliberately damaging to the credibility of the press corps. And as I used to say when I was president of the association, I think the way we stand up against that is just by continuing to do robust and good work.
8: One of the things that Trump has shown is how easy it is to go around the mainstream press. Do you think there's a downside here to this standoff, that the answer could be more people with YouTube streams who aren't professional journalists, who don't have journalistic ethics?
0: Look, I've covered the White House for 18 years. I remember at the beginning of the Obama years being outraged as a reporter when the White House first put something out on Twitter instead of sending it to us by email. and, of course, that's ludicrous now to think about. So
8: yeah.
0: Everything changes. But yeah, I don't think you can have the same reach with a YouTuber as you can with all of the major media organizations. And so I think that that will end up being something that this White House and this president probably reflect on.
8: One thing I'm pretty aware of, and I'm sure you are as well, and we can just work through this together, is that a lot of people in the U.S. do not feel too bad for Washington reporters, you know?
0: Yeah.
8: What would you say to a skeptical listener who says this is just more self-important whining from the media?
0: Well, I'm okay with that, Scott. I'm fine with working this out with you. But I my answer to that is again, to look back at the Constitution, is that this profession and the work that we do is part of a healthy democracy. And it doesn't matter if some people, including the President of the United States, don't like our coverage. What's important is that we have the right to do that coverage and continue to report on the presidency, and the White House, as well as the rest of the administration. And I would use that also as a moment to just mention that this attack on the press is not limited to just the White House press corps. It's been part of a pattern, including the Pentagon, including the Treasury Department, which just in the last few weeks prevented Bloomberg and the New York Times and the Wall Street Journal from covering a finance minister's meeting.
8: That's Bloomberg's Jeff Mason, longtime White House correspondent. Thank you so much.
0: My pleasure.
11: 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I'm David Pittman. Out on the roads, we appear to be pretty close to clearing a wreck on the East Sam northbound direction at Little York. Only the right shoulder getting by, but it looks like they have hauled the last of two vehicles away. 87 Fahrenheit, 31 Celsius right now here at the UH campus.
12: 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Here's Dean Leonard Baines.
13: Redistricting is the process of redrawing political district lines. It typically happens once every 10 years after the U.S. Census, so the districts reflect changes in population. Recently, however, several states have redrawn district maps in between the 10-year census through new legislation and in response to court rulings, irrespective of population changes. One of the more controversial issues in redistricting is gerrymandering. It involves drawing district lines in a way that may favor one political party over another. Courts will continue to decide whether district maps are fair and whether they comply with current voting laws. I'm Dean Leonard Baines.
14: From the University of Houston Law Center, this has been Briefcase. 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
15: 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So would you consider moving to the Midwest? That's next time on Marketplace.
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8: It's All Things Considered from NPR News. I'm Scott Detrow.
7: And I'm Juana Summers. In a time when Americans seem so divided, one issue might be uniting them: data centers. Everyday Americans are setting aside partisan politics and uniting against county and city governments to protest these massive projects in their communities. As NPR's Scott Newman reports, these conflicts have the potential to reshape politics and grassroots activism.
19: In Sterling, Virginia, some say progress sounds like this.
20: When you come up, when you walk to my, can you hear that noise? That is all the time. That is all the time.
19: Hari Duay and her family live in a row of townhouses located a few hundred feet from Vantage VA2, an 18-acre data center campus that went online last year. It's the first and so far only data center in Virginia's Loudoun County to produce its own electricity on site. 8 natural gas-fired turbines provide that power. They're the main cause of the noise that she and her neighbors hear around the clock.
20: My kid's room is right in the front of our house, and sometimes I've had issues falling asleep, especially when those generators are going off.
19: Across the country, local leaders are being held to account over allowing data centers that deliver more tax revenue, but also bring a host of concerns over electricity demand and water consumption. And in several states, local elected officials have signed non-disclosure agreements with data center developers that have sowed suspicion and galvanized opposition. These fights show how much this issue is testing American democracy, starting at the local level.
21: This is a real grassroots movement.
19: That's Daryl West, a senior fellow at the Brookings Institution. He says that in an otherwise deeply divided country, this is a rare moment of bipartisanship. It's an issue that crosses political lines and upends traditional alliances.
21: People just feel like they no longer have control over the technology. That worries them. They worry about the impact on their children. They see technology as an existential threat.
19: John Stevenson of Vantage Data Centers, the developer responsible for the facility in Sterling, acknowledges an initial failure to properly address the community's concerns.
22: In retrospect, it might have been better to engage earlier and more proactively with some of these questions and answers.
19: Nationwide, the data center industry has responded with slick ads aimed at reinforcing the benefits to communities, such as jobs and lower taxes, and downplaying the negatives.
1: They say data centers waste precious water. Raise your electric bill. And don't benefit the community. Good thing QTS does things differently.
19: Julie Briskman is at the forefront of the data center debate in Loudoun County, which has more than 250 of them, the highest concentration in the world. That's put her in demand from others wanting to fight the centers in their own communities.
3: I get calls from Delaware, from Ohio. I have spoken to people in Texas about, what do we do? They're knocking on our door. What do we do?
19: Briskman is a Democrat on the County Board of Supervisors. She's running a primary challenge against the board's chairperson, a fellow Democrat who has shown past support for data centers. Briskman helped push the board to pause new applications last week.
3: We are the case study, not just for the region, but for the nation.
19: Briskman says it's too late to turn back the clock on Vantage VA2 and other data centers that are already under construction. She says everyone is now eyeing Loudoun as a canary in the coal mine.
5: I'm Scott.
23: Scott, Steve Black.
5: Nice to meet you.
23: Welcome to Adamstown.
19: Across the state border in Maryland's Frederick County, Steve Black has also joined the fight. He owns a nursery in Adamstown where he raises a variety of trees for landscaping. About a mile from his farm, a new 2,000-acre data center is under construction. It dwarfs Sterling's Vantage VA2. Black is part of a grassroots group that opposes further expansion of the project. He says the lessons of Loudoun County need to be heeded.
24: We don't need to figure this out from scratch in Frederick County.
19: He's worried about water and electricity.
24: At full build-out, this is supposed to use about twice the amount of electricity the city of Baltimore uses.
19: Black now describes himself as a single-issue voter and a regular attendee at late-night county board meetings whenever the subject is on the agenda. In November, he plans to support a diverse slate of local candidates with just one requirement. They must oppose data centers.
24: Some people are Democrats that I'm supporting and some are Republicans. And it no longer matters to me.
19: Black says it feels good to do politics about real issues and not just the color of the jersey you're wearing. Scott Newman, NPR News, Adamstown, Maryland.
8: Time now for My Unsung Hero, our series with the team at the Hidden Brain podcast, stories of people whose kindness left a lasting impression. Today's story comes from Reed Norwood. When Norwood was 16, he and his dad took a hunting trip to South Dakota. On their way back home to Denver, Norwood offered to drive. He wanted to give his dad a chance to rest. But it was already evening, and as they drove down the interstate, Norwood fell asleep at the wheel.
25: I woke up to my dad grabbing the steering wheel, trying to prevent us from leaving the roadway. I grabbed the steering wheel myself and then just began to overcorrect and swerve back and forth across the lanes of the highway, not recognizing due to my own inexperience that the cruise control was set and the truck was trying to accelerate to maintain 70 miles an hour. I finally lost control and we left the right side of the roadway and started down a hillside. The F-150 rolled about 4.5 times. The truck came to rest on its top out in a farmer's field, and I was completely pinned, my neck broken, arm out the window, and crushed underneath the top of the truck. My dad was able to climb out an opening that still to this day I can't believe he even fit through. I could still hear his voice, panicked as a fire had now started in the engine compartment of the truck. I went through the stages of dying really quickly that night. I initially hollered to have him get me out, knowing that I couldn't move. And then as the smoke came into the truck, I kind of became calm, realizing that this is where my journey ends. And just about that time, as the smoke was overtaking me and I could feel the heat from the fire lapping into the cab of the truck, an over-the-road trucker came down with two 20-pound fire extinguishers and kept that fire from reaching me. Without him, I surely would have died. My dad would have watched his son perish in a fire on the side of a highway. A state trooper pulled up, and that trucker looked at my dad, and he said, "Hey, there's still some left in this one. Hit it if it flares back up. I got to get going." And just calmly walked back up to his truck, and we never saw him again. My life completely changed after that night. It took firefighters about an hour to cut me out of the wreckage. I spent months rehabbing my broken neck and crushed arm. But what it also did was change the trajectory of my life. I'm now a fire captain at West Metro Fire Rescue in Lakewood, Colorado. I'm in my 23rd year, and I'm serving the community just like those firefighters out of Brule and Ogallala, Nebraska did that night. I always think back, though, to that trucker, and I wish I could have shaken his hand, given him a hug, and thanked him. Thank you for saving my life that night and for letting me continue to write the stories of my life.
8: 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You can find more stories of unsung heroes at hiddenbrain.org.

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1: I'm Melissa Nahe, and I cover Fort Bend County for News 88.7. I grew up in the city of Stafford, a small town. 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And so it's just grown in terms of the school, the different cities, how expansive Fort Bend County has grown in development. It's really interesting in a full circle way to be covering this community with a new set of eyes. Original local reporting in Fort Bend County on News 88.7.
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5: In Los Angeles, I'm Kai Rizdal. Monday, today, 21 September. Good as it always is to have you along, everybody. We're going to mostly take a pass on the old standbys this week, jobs and inflation and data. And we are turning for our economic throughline instead to foreign affairs. China's President Xi Jinping is headed to Washington this week. Our slice of it, at least to start, is the on-again-off-again trade war between the two biggest economies in the world. And if you have lost track of where things stand, join the club. Marketplace's Justin Ho gets us going with a refresher.
6: It wasn't too long ago that tariffs on Chinese goods were skyrocketing. Back in the spring of last year,
7: U.S. tariffs on Chinese goods reached 145% at their peak.
6: Megan Schoenberger is senior economist with KPMG. She says China was hitting back too.
7: Reciprocal tariffs on U.S. goods reached 125%.
6: But in the time since, tariffs have come down. Ed Gresser with the Progressive Policy Institute says when you average the tariffs that are in place right now,
8: most of the things you're buying in a store that are Chinese made will have about a 20 to 30% tariff, depending on the type of product.
6: Gresser says that's still higher than tariffs were during the Biden administration. But he says it is a sign that the trade war is on hold.
8: It's not like issues are settled. It's more like both sides have been bloodied a bit and are feeling it in their best interest to, not continue that for a while.
6: Imports from China have been picking up this year. Megan Schoenberger with KPMG says that's been fueled by demand for computers, data storage devices, and other components needed to build out AI infrastructure.
7: It is the main driver of why we see a larger trade deficit in the most recent numbers. And a lot of these products, importantly, are exempted from tariffs.
6: But exports to China have not been very strong. Earlier this year, China said it would buy about 25 million metric tons of American soybeans. But Naomi Bloom with Total Farm Marketing says at this point,
9: China has purchased approximately half of that.
6: The Trump administration has also claimed that China will purchase about $17 billion worth of cotton, sorghum, corn, and other ag products. Bloom says that would be a huge relief for American farmers.
9: When you have over $6 diesel, the farmers are still not making money because they're getting ready to harvest. And, some of those combines take 300 to 400 gallons of diesel.
6: But so far, Bloom says China hasn't really shown up. I'm Justin Ho for Marketplace.
5: 300 gallons of diesel at $6 a whack, right? Wall Street today, well, my goodness, traders were in quite a good mood. Oil fell, stocks went up. Happy Monday. We'll have the details when we do the numbers.

0: All right, let's talk commodities here for a bit, shall we? Not oil, the commodity most in the news of late, I know, but rather a commodity that arguably can tell us almost as much as crude about the global economy, specifically about the prospects for global growth. Copper. As its price goes up, so too does the outlook for the global economy, because copper is used in so many different industries. And copper prices have indeed been going up 45% this year so far, a record high earlier this month. But as Marketplace's Henry Epp reports, there are some things going on in the copper market right now.
1: It wasn't that long ago that the price of copper could kind of tell you how the economy was doing, says Ian Lang at the Colorado School of Mines.
2: And so if you saw a sort of uptick in demand for copper, you said, oh, okay, right, we're building more houses, we're building more cars, right? So things must be going well in the economy.
1: And yeah, we do still use copper in cars and houses and appliances, but says Jacob White at Sprott Asset Management.
3: In the world of 2026, it's really more about the strategic end uses.
1: These days, tons of copper goes into data centers, electricity infrastructure, and defense systems. And because it's being used for strategic industries, the price of copper is a bit less tied to broader ups and downs in the economy.
3: When electricity grids, for example, or AI data centers or defense programs are procuring copper, it doesn't necessarily matter to them that copper is at an all-time high.
1: And there are factors besides demand keeping that price high. First, there have been a bunch of recent disruptions at copper mines around the world, says Natalie Scott Gray at the financial firm StoneX.
4: We've had earthquakes, we've had flooding in Indonesia, which really can't be helped.
1: And many of those mines are old, so they're getting more expensive to operate. Then there's tariffs. The Trump administration has been signaling that it might tax imports of refined copper for over a year now. It hasn't done it yet, but companies are still sending tons of copper to the U.S. to get ahead of tariffs. And that has global implications.
4: So we've had this extreme tightening in the market outside of the U.S., and that's really been the primary driver why we have very high copper prices.
1: All that, Scott Gray says, is diminishing Dr. Copper's accuracy as an economic forecaster. I'm Henry Epp for Marketplace.

0: I'm going to preface this next item with a warning that it's a tad weedy, a little bit dense, but it's important, so bear with me. Last week during his press conference, Chairman Kevin Warsh was asked about something called the neutral rate of interest specifically, and what he thought of it.
1: It's useful academically. It's a discussion to help us think about policy. Do I think it has any operational effect on decisions that we make today? No, I don't.
0: Useful academically, but not operationally. We have gotten Courtney Brown from Axios, also one of our Friday regulars, on the phone to talk about that a little bit, to dig in. Tad, Courtney, so good to talk to you, even if it's not on Friday.
2: Even if it's not on a Friday. Good to talk to you, too.
0: Okay, so we're going to talk about what the chairman said in a second. First, though, in number one, layman's terms, and in number two, like in 45 seconds, what is the neutral rate?
2: Okay, so the neutral rate, I've always thought about it since I've been covering the beat. I've always thought about it as kind of like Bigfoot, right? Like, you can see evidence of Bigfoot, but you never see Bigfoot itself. So the neutral rate is this level that is not directly observable, where interest rates are neither restraining the economy or goosing the economy. But again, no one knows where it is in real time. So wait, that's why it's like Bigfoot.
0: But I have to ask, why can't we? Is this like Schrodinger's new interest rate or what? Why can't we know?
2: Exactly. When I first started covering the Fed, I was like, what do you mean they don't know? It is this thing that is very academic. And it seems like Warsh is not very willing to engage in the academic conversation of where the neutral rate is in the way that, I don't know, former Chair Powell was, or even New York Fed President John Williams is.
0: One would imagine, though, that even if you can't directly observe it, you can have some sense of it, and it would be helpful to know, yes?
2: It would be helpful to know, because if you know where neutral is, you know maybe how far to go above it to do things like contain inflation, or how far to go below it to do things like, you know, try to juice the economy as they were trying to do in the 2010s. And so not knowing where it is a problem, which is why it's always confused me that it was this kind of like mythical concept.
0: Right. Okay, so to brass tacks here, Warsh said the other day in his presser, he says, I found it difficult to describe the financial conditions as restrictive. Once again, let's do a primer here. Financial conditions being restrictive means what?
2: Financial conditions meaning being restrictive means like, look at the stock market. Look how high the stock market is. And if they're restrictive, maybe the stock market wouldn't be as high flying. What are credit conditions doing? Warsh is essentially saying, when I look around and I look at things like the stock market, credit conditions, doesn't seem like it's all that restraining. Doesn't seem like it's restricting activity all that much.
0: And they have removed, quoting the chairman again, I'm doing a lot of that in this interview, they have removed a dose of accommodation. Accommodation being letting things go, I suppose, right?
2: Yeah, and this was low-key a huge moment in the press conference, right? And I don't know if Warsh intended that to be the case, but by saying we've moved a dose of accommodation, you're implying that rates are accommodative. And up until this point, I think we've heard a lot of Fed officials describe rates as a little bit restrictive. So that raises all kinds of questions of perhaps how much more does the Fed have to raise rates from here in order to restrain the economy and do things like bring inflation down.
0: Right. I'm sure you saw this morning that Austin Goolsbee, the president of the Chicago Fed, said, we try real hard, most of the time the central bank does, to look through oil shocks. And he said, you know, maybe the time has come where we can't really do that anymore. So you're all in the chairman's press conference last week. What Goolsbee said this morning, and I'm sure we're going to get a zillion more Fed speakers this week. Certainly, it does seem as if more restrictive policy is on the way. Yes?
2: Yes. And Goolsbee did a little hang with a few reporters after his speech in London. And I was
0: as he does. He's that kind of guy.
2: I was a part of that hang. And, you know, much of the conversation seemed to boil down to the Fed has a little bit of a problem right now, because many of the things pushing up inflation, don't really seem all that affected by interest rates. So we got the oil shock as a result of the Middle East conflict. But we also have something like the AI investment boom. And one of the things that President Goolsbee said this morning is that he doesn't really see that activity as being particularly interest rate sensitive. Here's why that matters. The Fed has to raise rates almost anyway as an attempt to get inflation down. And that might not hit the sources of inflation, but it's going to hit other parts of the economy. So Goolsbee was talking about a potentially painful trade-off where there are parts of the economy that aren't necessarily the sources of inflation going to be restrained by higher and more restrictive policy.
0: Since I've got you and we have a little bit of time, I do need to touch now on the whole long and variable lag thing, right? Because it's not like there's switches that get flipped and things happen, right? These changes in interest rate policy get made and then we just kind of have to see.
2: Yeah, exactly. Exactly. And this is my least favorite phrase in monetary policy, long and variable lags. But it's very true, right? The way that interest rates affect the economy, it's just crazy to me as well. Like, all kind of a mystery. We don't know when and exactly how interest rates will affect the economy, and it changes from business cycle to business cycle. So it is very much the case that in a few months, the economy will start to feel whatever interest rate increases the Fed pushes through now. And what will that look like? Well, that's anyone's guess.
0: It is a frustrating, frustrating line of work covering this stuff, but ultimately fun and rewarding. Courtney Brown at Axios. Thank you, Courtney.
2: Thanks, Kai.

0: One might imagine that for those just starting out in the labor market, the coasts are the place to be. Big dynamic cities, lots of jobs. You can see the logic, right? Well, think again. The job search site Monster says Ohio is the place for somebody to launch their career. Monster ranked the best cities for young workers based on affordability and job prospects. Turns out 9 of the top 10 are in the Great Lakes region, and 5 of them, Akron, Columbus, Dayton, Toledo, and Cleveland, are in Ohio. Marketplace's Kaylee Wells, based not for nothing in Cleveland, did some digging to figure out what put the Midwest at the top of that list.
1: To be at the top of the list, a city has to have pretty low housing costs and low unemployment. It turns out the Great Lakes region's got both.
2: When you look at Ohio, it has major hubs for education, for meds, aerospace, technology.
1: Vicky Salemi is the career expert at Monster who wrote the report. She also used to be a job recruiter who remembers sifting through piles of resumes and says the piles were much higher in New York City and other major hubs.
2: I wish the candidates knew to apply to these outliers. There's less competition.
1: And less competition translates to a much healthier job market. Baiju Shah is president of Cleveland's Regional Chamber of Commerce.
3: We have had sub 3.5% unemployment now for 3.5 years running. And that's even lower for those with college degrees.
1: His organization, the Greater Cleveland Partnership, puts on this career fair at the Rock and Roll Hall of Fame every year to help employers find young people to fill entry-level jobs.
3: Talent is the issue when you've been running below 3.5% unemployment for 3 years and you've got, you know, no end in sight to your demand.
1: So the region earned the number 5 spot on Monster's list. But recruiters say a job offer is not enough to lock in an early career employee for the long term.
4: Growth and development is one of the questions that we get all the time.
1: Charles Donaldson is an early talent recruiter at the Cleveland-based paint company Sherwin-Williams. He says what comes after that first job is a top concern for the entry-level workers who decide to stay.
4: They're looking for, am I going to be able to move around? Will I be able to advance? Like, what other opportunities are available for me once I get in?
1: It's the same kind of questions at the booth for Ohio-based jelly and jam company J.M. Smucker. Kelly Brucker Davis manages that company's emerging talent.
5: They want to know, do you have employee resource groups? What do you do for the interns? Do you offer professional development? Do you offer social opportunities and networking opportunities?
1: Some of the young people at this event are happy with the answers they're getting.
6: I think it's just a really good place to kind of start my young professional life.
1: Yenny Song is a senior at Case Western Reserve University in Cleveland. She's from Philadelphia, but she's planning to stick around the Lake Erie shore after she graduates.
6: There's a lot of new companies that are starting up that are getting based in Cleveland or in the surrounding cities. And I built a really great community of friends that I'm not sure I'd be able to find somewhere else.
1: Plus, there's the whole buy a house for under $250,000 thing.
7: Kids go to school and then we'll move to a large city where opportunities abound. But then, you know, the cost of living and other considerations quickly sort of set in.
1: David Carter went to Northeastern University and had every intention of staying in the Northeast.
7: I was studying more marine science in Boston, and during the strange time that was the pandemic, I moved home and finished remotely.
1: So he started applying for local internships, and one of the places he applied ended up offering him a full-time job.
7: So I've been there about 2 years now.
1: He says he likes the slower pace and the quality of life in the Great Lakes region, enough that he's got no plans to leave. In Cleveland, I'm Kaylee Wells for Marketplace.

0: Coming up.
1: Boozy, bottomless mimosa.
0: It's 5 o'clock somewhere, right? First, though, let's do the numbers. Dow Industrial's up 366 today, 0.7%, 52,048. The NASDAQ jumped 599 points, 2.2%, 27,122. The S&P 500 climbed 114 points, about 1.5%, 7,764 there. You heard about the Ohio job market from Kaylee Wells. Lots of big companies have roots in the Buckeye State. J.M. Smucker, based in Oroville, saw shares dip 2.5% on the day. Wendy's, headquartered in Dublin, Ohio, says shares dropped about 0.6%. Shares of Procter & Gamble, based in Cincinnati, saw shares fall 0.2%. Bad day for Ohio companies, right? Paramount Skydance's merger with Warner Bros. Discovery is going to proceed now that the two companies have settled with state attorneys general. Warner Brothers up 10.8% on the day. Paramount down 2.9%. 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
0: This is Marketplace. I'm Kai Rizdahl. Happy autumnal equinox eve, everyone. Fall starts tomorrow afternoon. Cooler weather, earlier sunsets, and a merciful end to the busy summer travel season. For airlines, the typical seasonal slowdown in demand coincides with high and rising jet fuel prices. And as Marketplace's Samantha Fields reports, that means the routes that airlines fly really do need to earn their keep.
6: For all the dire warnings heading into summer about high jet fuel prices and potential shortages, Charles Duncan at Altitude X Aviation Group says it turned out to be a good summer for airlines.
7: Demand has been red hot. Of course, high fuel prices are not welcome, but I think overall the airlines have done well.
6: Largely because they were able to pass on a lot of those costs in the form of higher airfares. But heading into fall and winter, when not as many people travel, Duncan says it's a bit of a different story.
7: When you couple the weaker demand with a spike and even more elevated cost of jet fuel, that is a challenge for the industry.
6: At the beginning of the year, jet fuel was a little over $2 a gallon on average. Now it's at $4.50 a gallon. And industry analyst Robert Mann says airline executives are not expecting it to come down anytime soon.
8: And the result is that routes that were reasonably profitable and expected to be so simply cannot be flown profitably at these higher prices.
6: So airlines are starting to cut some of them to reduce their losses.
8: Both routes and times of day on routes that are, you know, less profitable.
6: Like flights that leave midday or midweek. George Ferguson at Bloomberg Intelligence says this signals to him that airlines don't have quite as much pricing power right now as they may have thought.
9: And so they're, again, dialing back their offerings, trying to boost the ticket prices so they can recover all their increased costs.
6: Jet fuel, of course, plus maintenance and labor costs.
9: Airlines have the same challenge that the rest of us do right now, and that is that everything is going up in price. Everything.
6: And Ferguson says if costs keep climbing, we may see airlines cutting back even more into next year. I'm Samantha Fields for Marketplace.

0: As times change, so too do our habits. We are eating healthier, we are drinking less, and so, according to the Wall Street Journal, a certain weekend staple is falling out of favor. Lane Florsheim is a style reporter at the Wall Street Journal. Welcome to the program.
1: Thanks so much for having me on.
0: Okay, from the headline, we regret to inform you that brunch is now officially dead. I guess my response is, really? What happened?
1: So we got this idea for this story because there are a number of restaurants in New York that have recently started serving lunch on the weekends, and they have these really like fun, elaborate lunch menus. And so as I kind of started working on a story about lunch, it became, you know, that this idea of is brunch kind of over? And, you know, it's not that brunch has vanished off the face of the earth. Right. So many restaurants still serve brunch. But the idea that kind of the most modern iteration of brunch as we know it, this kind of like boozy, bottomless mimosa, eggs benedict and French toast brunch might be a little passé in the year 2026. Right.
0: Well, I am going to the wrong kind of brunches, let me tell you that. But let's break it down into its component parts. First of all, the people who are no longer going to brunch, why not?
1: You know, I think we hear so much about how people are drinking less. And I think that the idea of like waking up on a Saturday or Sunday and having the first thing that you do go to a bottomless mimosa or Bloody Mary brunch is not as appealing. I think people are, you know, they're doing more fitness and prioritizing their health. So I think that's part of it. And then I think people are also looking for more exciting menus than, you know, the kind of like egg dishes and French toast other kind of like carb heavy menu items that are often on, you know, being served for brunch.
0: Yeah, that's totally fair. I get that on the carbs thing. Now, the restaurateurs, this is a business model decision for them. What's their thinking?
1: I think for a lot of them, brunch doesn't make as much financial sense because, you know, if you're a restaurant that's open for lunch and dinner 7 days a week, that's 14 meal services. And so to change everything out for brunch, that's two meal services where you're bringing in new ingredients that take up space. You're having to train staff on how to prepare these two meals. And so it just doesn't make sense to do that for just two meal services a week for just brunch.
0: Yeah, there was a quote from a guy who said, you know, we're not making pancakes on Mondays and Fridays, so we have to do a special for the weekends, and that just makes no sense.
1: Right, exactly.
0: All right, look, those of us who enjoy rolling out of bed on a Saturday or Sunday and going for a, you know, reasonable brunch, there are still options out there, right?
1: There are definitely still options out there. And I think that a lot of people do really enjoy this kind of leisurely weekend lunch, both, you know, kind of within the restaurant industry. One of the restaurants that I featured in the story is the Four Horsemen in Brooklyn, which is kind of, you know, this restaurant that has had a weekend lunch for, you know, 10 years when everyone else was doing brunch. And it's very inventive and they have an amazing wine program. So if you do want to drink, there's like, you know, there's still this great option, but it's not that kind of like, you know, Bloody Mary brunch service.
0: Always good to have options. Here's the put up or shut up question. Are you a brunch person or not a brunch person?
1: I am not so much a brunch person. You know, a couple of the people who I talked to for the story were talking about how nice it is to go out for a solo lunch. And I really like that. I think brunch is inherently a group activity, but going out for lunch by yourself can be a really, really enjoyable activity.
0: I 100% endorse that. Solo dining at a restaurant, right? I totally endorse that. Absolutely. Lane Florsheim at the Wall Street Journal. Lane, thanks a lot. I appreciate your time.
1: Thank you so much for having me.

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1: This final note on the way out today, in which I'm just going to report, you all decide. I saw this on Bloomberg, a study from the Federal Reserve Bank of Atlanta about tariffs. Tariff refunds, to be precise. The Atlanta Fed surveyed 1,100 CEOs, and about a quarter of them said they had gotten a refund or were asking for one. Of them, three quarters said they were going to hang on to the cash. 17% said they were going to give their customers refunds. I report, you decide. Amir Babawi, Caitlin Ash, John Gordon, Noya Carr, Steve Mullis, and Stephanie Seek are the Marketplace editing staff. Kelly Silvera is the news director. I'm Kai Rizdal. We will see you tomorrow, everybody.

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4: When I got my hands on this memo and I was reading it to various environmental lawyers, you know, people who have been in government, people who have worked on Endangered Species Act litigation, you know, for decades, people were really quite floored that the administration is taking it this far.
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8: Live from NPR News in Washington, I'm Ryland Barton. Three major news outlets are suing President Trump over his ban of their journalists from the White House. NPR's Scott Horsley reports other news outlets are standing up for their colleagues.
9: Other TV networks in particular have rallied in support of their colleagues, who in some cases are also their competitors. CNN was scheduled to serve as the TV pooler today, meaning they would supply the TV pictures and sound for the other TV networks. Of course, CNN can't do that while they're barred from the White House grounds. And in solidarity with CNN, the other major TV networks agreed to boycott the pool. As a result, there was no network feed this afternoon of the president's ribbon cutting at the new White House helipad. Of course, there were some Trump-friendly video bloggers on hand, but none of the major networks. And, you know, for a president who has always lived for media attention, even when it's unflattering, that TV blackout could be the most powerful response.
8: NPR's Scott Horsley reporting. British Prime Minister Andy Burnham says the UK has agreed to provide limited military support to Saudi Arabia to repel attacks by Iranian-backed Houthi rebels in Yemen. Meanwhile, a spokesperson for Iran's Revolutionary Guard warns that it will change its weapons, military tactics, and targets if the Middle East war led by the U.S. and Israel escalates. World leaders are arriving in New York for the U.N. General Assembly, where one of the most anticipated speeches will come from Brazil's president. The country is on the eve of an election in which Brazilian officials have accused the U.S. of meddling, as Catherine Osborne reports.
10: Left-wing Brazilian President Luiz Inácio Lula da Silva says he'll carry a direct message to President Trump at the UN, warning against election interference. Lula is seeking re-election. His main opponent, right-wing candidate Flavio Bolsonaro, son of former President Jair Bolsonaro, has sought to build close ties with Trump. And the Trump administration has meted out tariffs, sanctions, and public criticism against Brazil that are harsher than its treatment of right-wing governments in the same region. Lula's speech at the UN comes right before Trump's own. For NPR News, I'm Catherine Osborne in Rio de Janeiro.
8: About two-thirds of Americans oppose new data center construction in their communities, according to a poll by The Economist and YouGov. NPR's Scott Newman reports the issue has forged unexpected bipartisan cooperation.
11: Casey Hatch lives near a data center in Loudoun County, Virginia, one of the many supporting the artificial intelligence boom. She works in IT and even uses AI in her job. But she's also become an active member in a grassroots bipartisan group that opposes data centers. She spoke recently with a cousin who doesn't usually share their politics and found common ground over the data center issue.
12: We couldn't have this conversation 5 years ago, me and him, and suddenly we were on the same page.
11: Virginia's Governor Abigail Spanberger campaigned on qualified support for data center expansion, but just last week she signed an executive order seeking to limit their development. Scott Newman, NPR News.
8: You're listening to NPR News from Washington. A new lawsuit claims that Anthropic, OpenAI, SpaceX AI, and Google illegally agreed to slow their AI development. The challenge was filed by people who have paid subscriptions to the AI companies, arguing the agreement is anti-competitive.